0: They just closed down their embassy in Asmara, which indicates that this is becoming a regional conflict, no longer an Ethiopian conflict. Ultimately, you know, with Ethiopia becoming prone to conflicts, thousands of people, Ethiopians, will be heading to European nations, for example, looking for any kind of security that's no longer guaranteed within Ethiopia. But there are many accusations that many countries are being involved, including Egypt and UAE and other countries. But many people are concerned that Eritrea is getting involved, perhaps supporting the side of the Tigray People's Liberation Front or TPLF, again, affecting so many people. There are so many people that have come to Ethiopia, Addis Ababa, looking for the security that's no longer guaranteed in many parts of this country. And humanitarian organizations are saying that the need is really overwhelming, with little and dwindling support coming from mostly Western nations.
1: Well, meanwhile, the conflict has spread from Tigray to neighbouring Amhara and Afar regions. In the past week, several towns have changed hands, with each side claiming victories. Hundreds of people have been killed, and hospitals there say they're overwhelmed with severely wounded patients. The renewed conflict has shattered the 2022 Pretoria peace agreement that stopped the Tigray war. More than 600,000 people were killed and millions displaced. So let's have a look back at how it all began. So the Tigray's People Liberation Front, the TPLF, dominated Ethiopian politics for nearly 30 years. But in 2018, Abiy Ahmed became the prime minister, shifting the balance of power and sidelined the TPLF. 2 years later, war broke out. Ethiopian army attacked TPLF, which had taken control of the military base in Mekele, that is the capital of the Tigray region. Hundreds of thousands of people were killed between 2020 and 2022. Well, in November 2022, the government and Tigrayan forces signed a peace deal. The fighting largely stopped, but disputes about the status of the TPLF and its disarmament has remained. Well, earlier this year, sporadic fighting resumed, and in July, the TPLF declared the deal was effectively dead. Well, we can now cross to Durham, North Carolina, to talk to Cameron Hudson. He is the former director of African Affairs at the National Security Council at the White House. Thank you very much for taking time to talk to us. Can I ask you then, the next important development on the timeline was the Pretoria Peace Agreement, which has now apparently been said it's effectively dead. What went wrong? How did we get here?
2: Well, sadly, I think what went wrong was we never looked after the Pretoria Agreement. So the agreement was quite ambitious in terms of what it was in trying to achieve in terms of justice and accountability, reform of the security services, reform of the state even. And really, I think once the international community got that agreement, you had a change of administration in the United States, you had people looking elsewhere, and a belief that Prime Minister Abiy was going to implement the terms of the agreement, which was never really done. And so we find ourselves in a situation today where over time, the Tigrayans themselves were protesting the lack of implementation of this agreement. There was no diplomatic alternative to the agreement, with the international community intervening to try to put the agreement back on track. And of course, it has resulted in the situation that we are in today.
1: So now we're looking at Eritrea, Ethiopia, and now Egypt. What impact do you think this will have on the wider region?
2: Well, I think what we have seen already is just in the very few first days of this conflict, you're seeing multiple countries involved in this war. You're seeing a kind of tit for tat expulsion of ambassadors and rescission of diplomatic arrangements between all of these countries right now. You're seeing blame going back and forth for each country meddling in the internal affairs of Ethiopia right now. So in literally the first week of this conflict, you are seeing an internationalization of the war. And I think that's underpinning this conflict, because we know that Egypt, that Eritrea, that even Sudan have been supporting rebel groups within Ethiopia for many months. And so this conflict is likely to merge very quickly with the conflict that we are seeing

0: in neighboring Sudan, and it's likely to get increased outside attention and support from neighboring states, which have, I think, real concerns with the direction that Prime Minister Abe has been taking the country. As you'll remember, he has threatened to try to invade Eritrea to achieve access to the Red Sea. He has also threatened to build new dams on the Nile, which would imperil Egypt's access to the Nile waters. So there is a lot that the Prime Minister of Ethiopia has been doing to, you know, create fear within the regional grouping that Ethiopia is on a very ambitious and aggressive, you know, regional program to expand its own territory and ambition. And you're seeing a pushback now from all of these countries.
1: Yes, I was going to ask you then, because you touched on it, how important then is Ethiopia's pursuit of access to the Red Sea? And what impact would this have given what's now going on in the Red Sea?
0: Yeah, I mean, I think that, you know, this is a fight in many ways about water. It's both about the Red Sea water and the Nile water. And Ethiopia sits at a strategic crossroads of both. Ethiopia has ambitions of being a Red Sea naval power. It wants to have a naval port, not just a trade port, but a naval port on the Red Sea. That is threatening to Egypt and to other countries on the Red Sea who are already trying to police and patrol the Red Sea. Similarly, Ethiopia sees its ambitions for hydroelectric power coming from the Nile. That's, again, another threat to the Egyptians. So anything that Ethiopia is trying to do to expand its economy, to expand its regional prowess, is seen as a threat to neighboring states and to regional states. And it is this tension, I think, that is underpinning the conflict that we see today.
1: And to tap into your previous experience, if you were advising US policymakers today, what concrete steps would you recommend to help potentially contain this crisis and protect regional stability?
0: Well, first and foremost, we need a kind of special envoy to the region. We need to dispatch, qualified diplomats to the region. And Washington needs to serve as a mediator that it has always been. I think it's very unfortunate that in the early days of this conflict, Washington has taken the side of the government of Ethiopia. I think primarily because at the same time, we have been negotiating a multi-billion dollar deal for Boeing to sell aircraft to Ethiopian Airlines. We have been negotiating our way into being the primary contractor for a $12 billion airport that is being built in Addis Ababa right now. So the Trump administration sees dollar signs in Ethiopia. It sees the economic potential of a very large market. It is looking past, however, the inherent weaknesses and instability in this region. And so I think it should focus instead on the diplomacy, on trying to de-escalate tensions in the region and dedicate itself to that before it dedicates itself to trying to make a quick dollar in the Ethiopian market.
1: Cameron Hudson, thank you very much for your analysis. The chances of Palestinian Israelis having a voice in Israel's elections this month has suffered a further blow. The leader of Palestinian Balad Party, Sami Abu Shehada, has decided to withdraw his candidacy for the Israeli Knesset. Israel's Central Elections Committee had disqualified him from running. The decision was being appealed at the Israeli Supreme Court. The court advised Abu Shehada to withdraw from the upcoming Knesset election before it made a ruling. Last week's Israeli Elections Commission disqualified the two main Arab-majority political lists from running. Nida Ibrahim has more details on the withdrawal from Ramallah in the occupied West Bank.
2: The Israeli Central Elections Committee has disqualified not just Sami Abu Shehada, who is the third candidate on the joint list, a Palestinian list running for Israeli Knesset, but also another individual, an Israeli named Ofer Kassif, also member of the joint list, but also the joint list and the Ram list. So it was seen as the most daring, the most blunt attempt to delegitimize Palestinians.

0: and not get them to run in Israeli elections. Now, usually, these decisions by the Central Elections Commission are overruled by the Israeli Supreme Court. But in the case of Sami Abu Shahada, we are talking about disqualification that is based on an article he's written after October the 7th, and the court was arguing that it may have shown support to armed resistance, which is something against Israeli laws. Now, Sami Abu Shahada, in the hearings and the deliberations that were held in the Israeli Supreme Court on Thursday, has denied these allegations and said that he would write the article differently, but that he does not support armed resistance. But the judge has told Abu Shahada that most of the justices at the Supreme Court are intending to disqualify him, are leaning towards that decision, and gave him the choice. If he decides to continue, he will be listening to the answer from the court, which could be possibly to disallow him from running, or he could withdraw his candidacy. Now, according to Al-Balad, or Tajamma party that Sami Abu Shahada is the chairman of, they decided to withdraw the candidacy of Abu Shahada to not allow the Israeli Supreme Court to set a precedent by disqualifying or withdrawing the candidacy of a Palestinian Israeli, because that could affect the future of the representation of Palestinians inside Israel.
1: Ziad Abu Rish is an associate professor of human rights and Middle Eastern studies at Bard College. He says the Israeli Supreme Court's position marks a new threshold of suppression for Palestinian voting rights.
2: Palestinian citizens of Israel are really treated as third-class citizens in a variety of ways, but primarily because they themselves are not Jewish and Israel is set up as a Jewish state. I think it's important to recognize that what we're seeing today in some ways represents continuity with historic marginalization and attempts to repress Palestinian political organizing within Israel, but it also marks a new threshold in that level of suppression. This is a particular critical moment for Palestinians within Israel and the development of their political organizing capacity, their strategy, their unity, and their chances at success within, I should note, an already rigged political system, right? A system that privileges Jewish citizens of Israel over non-Jewish citizens of Israel. On the other hand, I think it's important to note that Benjamin Netanyahu and Prime Minister Benjamin Netanyahu is facing stiff opposition and competition in the upcoming election. And I think so this is simultaneously both an attempt to disrupt Palestinian political organizing, as well as an attempt to clear the path for as solid a victory as possible as he might be able to have within the Knesset that gets formed in the wake of this election, right? If you have Palestinian participants in that Knesset, then Netanyahu might not have enough members and votes within the Knesset to become prime minister again.
1: There have been sounds of explosions in the Yemeni capital. The Ansarullah Houthis say Saudi airstrikes targeted Sana'a. They say Amran, northwest of the capital, and Taiz in the south were also targeted. These areas are all controlled by the Houthis. Saudi Arabia has not confirmed those strikes, though. Washington is deploying a third aircraft carrier to the Middle East. A US official has told Al Jazeera that's along with additional US Marines. USS Theodore Roosevelt left San Diego on Sunday. Tanya Nouri is following developments from Washington.
3: A U.S. official is telling Al Jazeera that very soon there will be three aircraft carriers in CENTCOM's area of responsibility in the Middle East. And this comes with thousands of extra troops and more air power as well, with F-35s among many other different types of aircrafts. And so this will be in addition to the 50,000 U.S. service members that are already in the region. And from my understanding and what sources in the White House and and the Pentagon are saying is that this ultimately is just giving President Trump more options should he want to use them against Iran. This message is sending is that there is military power in the Middle East to act on any order that is given from President Donald Trump. He has said in recent interviews that he is still weighing a possibility of perhaps resuming attacks on Iran after the U.S. midterms in early November. And what the U.S. military is doing here, adding these additional assets and firepower to the region, is that they are giving the president even more options should he choose to act. And this is something throughout the entire diplomatic process that people inside of the Pentagon have told me is that they want to keep those options on the table for the president. And they had no intentions to move any of their assets throughout these conversations. And even after, if there were some sort of agreement, they want to keep the buildup and the military assets of the U.S. military inside of the region. And that's what we're seeing now.
1: In Gaza City, a large-scale search through the rubble has brought closure to families who waited nearly 3 years to bury their loved ones. They were killed in an Israeli attack on October 2023, but thousands more are still waiting for answers, and there is only one step in a much larger search, which could take years to complete. Ibrahim Al-Khalili reports from Gaza City.
4: For nearly 3 years, those being buried here were under the rubble. Now, the families of the 105 people recovered in Gaza City's Al Yarmouk area can finally give their loved ones a proper funeral. It was one of the largest recovery operations carried out in Gaza so far. The remains were found in the rubble of a 70-story building hit by Israeli bombs in October 2023.
5: More than 450 people were killed in the Al Taj massacre. Civil defense teams working with Egyptians recovered those who remained beneath the rubble. The scenes were truly horrific. Infants and young children were among those recovered.
6: What happened here is not an isolated case. Across Gaza, the search of those still missing continues. According to Gaza City Defense, more than 7,000 people are still believed to be missing. Their families are still waiting for answers, waiting for their loved ones to be recovered and finally have the chance to say goodbye.
4: At another site in Gaza City, crews searched for members of the Miqbel family, killed in an Israeli attack on December 6, 2023. It was one of the hundreds of sites across Gaza where families are still waiting to recover their missing loved ones. For Fadi Dawood, the search brought back the remains of his wife and four children.
7: This is a deep wound that has not healed. Many families still have not been able to recover their loved ones. We hope this hardship is lifted from the people of Gaza and that the remaining families can recover their loved ones from beneath the rubble and finally find some peace.
4: For the families here, the wait is over. For thousands more, the rubble is still holding the answers. Ibrahim Khalili, Al Jazeera, Gaza City, Palestine.
1: Vladimir Putin has used a foreign policy forum in Moscow to accuse Europe of escalating tensions with Russia. He also reiterated support for Palestinian statehood. Dmitry Medvedenko has more from Moscow.
8: The Valdai Club is a platform for Russia's President Vladimir Putin to talk about foreign policy. Symbolically, this event was moved from the Black Sea resort of Sochi to be hosted here in the Russian capital for apparently security reasons, as was confirmed here by some of the guests at this event. And escalation is a word that Vladimir Putin has been using a lot in today's speech. He accused Europe specifically of escalatory, hostile exercises as well as rhetoric, and he also addressed the recent warning that Russia gave about potentially using nuclear weapons in case one of its regions comes under attack. This is how he explained it.
9: We understand that we will be facing an enemy twice as numerous as we are. This is a large economic potential, large military potential. We will not have so many forces and means to oppose this threat, and we will be forced to use our competitive advantages in this fight.
8: The Russian president also addressed Moscow's recent warnings that any European factories producing weapons or munitions for Ukraine could be a legitimate target.
9: I'm not saying that we intend to launch strikes tomorrow against the territory or facilities of countries supplying weapons to Ukraine. However, it is a threat that we must clearly understand, assess, and keep in mind. Naturally, Russia's armed forces and military intelligence must be aware of where these threats originate.
8: Among other highlights of the many hours that Vladimir Putin spent on this stage, he said that the Palestinian question can only be resolved through Palestinian statehood, that Moscow does not change its stance there, as well as Moscow's proposal to Iran to remove all of the enriched uranium into Russia is still on the table. Dmitry Medvedenko, Al Jazeera, Moscow.
1: Police and protesters have been clashing across France as student-led demonstrations continue for a second week. High school students are calling on authorities to address overcrowded classrooms, teacher shortages, and tackle heat during extreme temperatures. More than 600 people have been detained. Bernard Smith reports from Paris.
10: Across France, high school students have the same complaints. Most European schools finish by 1 p.m. but here, the school day often lasts from 8 a.m. to 6 p.m. And there are usually 35 students per class against a European average of 21. These are chronic issues that frequently spark protests and teacher strikes.
11: If we were actually being listened to, there would have been a better way. But given that no one actually cares about what we're doing, we need to bring attention by blocking. We're not violent.
12: Today, the state invests heavily in the military and consequently not enough in schools. In my school, parts of the building were closed off because it was completely unsafe. Then there's the university admission system. I've got friends who graduated with honours, but just because they're from the suburbs, they're discriminated against.
10: Protesters set fire to bins and confronted police, who fired tear gas on students. This was Lille in northern France. Interior Minister Laurent Nunez condemned the escalation of violence.
13: The state of France's schools is one of many areas where the government is coming under pressure as it tries to push through $61 billion in budget cuts for next year. And there are calls now for a nationwide blockade of schools next week. Bernard Smith, Al Jazeera, Paris.
1: Well, protests continue for a fifth day in Spain as people demand action over the country's lack of affordable housing. People are seen banging pots outside city halls in Madrid and Barcelona. They're calling for reforms, including a freeze on rents. The government is proposing a ban on evictions until 2030, along with an automatic renewal of tenancy agreements. But the measures still need approval in Parliament, where the Socialist Party-led coalition doesn't have a majority. We're turning now to the first of our four-day special series on the world of AI. We'll be looking at how artificial intelligence is entering the lives and works of people around the globe. In the coming days, we'll take you to factories, farms, clinics and cafes where the promises behind the technology are being tested by human users. We start with the question that civilians and leaders have been asking AI companies. Can the technology really be safe? Colin Baker looks at why the latest leaps are adding urgency to those demands.
14: The biggest leap in AI recently is the launch of agents. Humans give them a goal, access to the internet and apps, then the agents prompt the AI until they achieve it. Now, agents have turned out to be extremely persistent. In testing, they've been caught lying, cheating, escaping, hiding, blackmailing, conspiring, and even self-sacrificing. So, are they safe? Well, the biggest problem is that AI thinks in a so-called black box, and we can't see how. That's the whole concept of large language models and the chips that run them. A prompt is fed in, it's turned into numbers. Those are weighed and measured against billions or even trillions of other numbers all at exactly the same time. And then an answer, translated back into text, pops out. So what happens inside is maths, not programming. And there's very little to trace. Now, AI systems were trained by humans. That's what shaped those black boxes. And many humans told the system whether its answers were good or bad. It was called reinforcement learning. So what stops the agents from going rogue? Well, first, they use finite resources. They can't loop forever. They report back to humans at key decision points. And they're restrained by rules about what they can and can't do, and there are permissions that stop them from accessing things they shouldn't. Now, in this whole system, AI doesn't want or intend anything. Rather, agents pursue complex tasks autonomously and relentlessly. And goals and alignments can drift. Now, the EU has some of the only laws that require tech companies to examine how the systems make those decisions. There are some politicians that want to build kill switches. But where to put

0: them, or how to ensure they couldn't be accessed by either other humans or other AI, remains totally unanswered. So it's possible to demonstrate that a model or an agent is safe for a specific task, the one that was tested. It's difficult to prove that a system is safe for the untested tasks. So for now, safety relies on a lot of humans, some laws, and the AI company's appetite for risk.
1: Well, still ahead on Al Jazeera, this is America looks at Gen Z voters and the role they could play in deciding close races in the upcoming midterm elections.
2: You could travel the world with this thing and just bear witness.
3: I fell in love with the camera late. I do what I love, which is observing the human condition and making art that has purpose.
4: The life and work of renowned photographer and activist, Missan Harriman.
3: That's my job, really, to amplify important moments like this. This is the work. This is the bearing witness.
4: Shoot the People, a witness documentary on Al Jazeera.
5: We, the people, voting for unity, not division, for principles, not personalities, for our common good, for our children, and for generations yet to come. We, the people of the United States of America, vote for the people. This is America, U.S. midterm elections 2026.

0: You're watching Al Jazeera, a reminder of our top stories this hour. Palestinian-Israeli politician and leader of Balad Party, Sami Abu Shaheda, has decided to withdraw his candidacy for the Israeli Knesset. Israel's Central Elections Committee had disqualified him from running. Ethiopia has expelled an Egyptian diplomat and ended diplomatic relations with Eritrea. It comes as fighting in the north of the country escalates, with reports that several explosions were heard overnight on Wednesday across the capital. Washington is deploying a third aircraft carrier to the Middle East, a U.S. official has told Al Jazeera. That's along with a second Marine Division. The USS Theodore Roosevelt left San Diego on Sunday. Time now to hand over to Alex Baird and Anna Byrne Francis in Washington for This Is America.
1: This is America, and this is a country betting on its 50 million youngest voters to help decide close races this November. Predictable for not turning up at the ballot box, both parties are now scrambling to work out who these voters actually are and how to win them over. I have more on that in a moment, but first, Anna Byrne Francis in our DC studio.
2: For years, America's youngest voters, or Gen Z, have been considered the most progressive bloc of American politics. But the 2024 election complicated that story. Turnout among them fell, more of them moved to the right, and a growing share of them stopped turning out for either Democrats or Republicans. Before we get into why, let's find out who we're actually talking about. Generation Z are people born between 1997 and 2012. That's around 73 million Americans. The youngest are 14 and the oldest are 29. Most of them, about 50 million, are eligible to vote this November. Millennials are often their older siblings and cousins. They were born between 1981 and 1996 and are aged between 30 and 45. Generation X were born between 1965 and 1980. They are between 45 and 61 years old now. And, of course, there's baby boomers. Lots of them are grandparents to those of Gen Z. They age and range from 62 all the way up to 80 years of age. Well, with tens of millions of Gen Z votes up for grabs, both parties are trying to figure out what actually moves them. Alex Baird takes a look at the psyche of this major voting bloc.
1: So let's shoot straight. Most young people don't vote, especially not in the midterms.

0: In fact, in 2022, just 23% of people aged 18 to 29 actually voted for the people who work for them up there, where the average age is 59. So why don't they vote? Well, the latest Harvard Youth Poll says 50% believe they have no power. Just one in four are hopeful about the country's future, and only 15% actually trust the government. Honestly, it's all pretty bleak. So considering the age up there is 59, let's actually go somewhere to find some young people. Are you going to vote in the midterms?
1: Probably not, to be honest with you.
0: Are you going to be voting?
2: Yes.
0: Are you going to be voting in the midterms?
2: Yes, I actually have already voted. I cast my ballot, I think, 2 or 3 days ago.
0: Yeah, going to be voting in the midterms?
2: No.
0: Nah?
2: No.
0: Clear?
3: I am not.
0: Why aren't you voting?
3: I don't pay enough attention to politics.
4: I'm freshly 18, and yes, I will be voting red.
0: Are you going to be voting in the midterms?
5: Oh, I don't think so. I don't even think I'm registered to vote, if I'm being honest. I know that sounds bad.
0: You're not inspired to go out and find out?
5: You know what? I might.
0: What are the things that matter to you this election?
2: Unfortunately, I would love to be voting for certain things, and I think that is the goal in any form of democracy. Right now, I will say personally, I'm more voting against things.
6: So I think we need people in power that look at things through a lens of what's best, not only for the short term, but for the future of all people in the planet. And I don't think that's what we're doing right now.
0: And what are you voting for?
7: Change to make the world a better place again.
8: I struggle to think that, like, actually voting is going to solve a lot of the things that are kind of going on.
4: There are some problems in the government right now with Trump, and although I like him, he hasn't been the best per se, but I do think everything gets worse before it gets better.
2: I'm voting against the current administration. I'm voting against voter fraud. I'm voting against the awful things that Donald Trump has done and said towards the American people, towards American women, towards people of the world. I'm voting against genocide. I'm voting against AIPAC.
0: What do you say to the ones who aren't voting?
9: Think about their future, their children, their family.
5: I've been very busy. Listen, I'm a college student, I'm an employee, I'm a mom. I got a million and one things in my life.
10: Make sure your voice is heard. We live in a democracy that relies on everybody getting their opinions in government.
0: And what would you tell the people out there who aren't voting?
7: Go vote.
0: Thank you.
11: Joining us in the studio today, two more Gen Zers, Michaela Montgomery, a Republican strategist and political commentator, and Mellie Smith, a Democratic strategist and former presidential appointee in the Biden administration. Thank you both for joining us today. Gosh, you would have heard those comments there, Michaela, and rather pessimistic, whether they were planning to vote because they were unhappy or they're not even going to vote at all because they're so unhappy. Mm-hmm. Why are things sitting like that at the moment?
12: I think that's going to be a common sentiment across not just voters in Gen Z, but of all age groups. You have a lot of people who are kind of conflicted with how they feel about the party that they've been loyal to, whether they are Democrats or Republicans. I think that Republicans have expressed their concerns with the current administration, what they don't want to see continue, what they're unhappy with. And we can see that going into November, that a lot of people who would like to stay loyal to the party but don't necessarily believe the messaging will probably stay home. And the same thing is true on the Democrat side as well, where folks are going to stay home if they don't feel like they're being told the truth, or if they don't feel that hope that once reigned supreme during election season.
11: It's not worth it, right, Mellie? One woman there, I'm an employee, I'm a mum, I'm a student, I am too busy to vote. She doesn't think it matters enough to vote.
13: Well, that is sad, because I think there are a lot of folks who think that, but we need to remind them that voting is safe and secure, and it's the way to make sure your voice is heard. And I think, though, there is a lot of enthusiasm, especially among Democrats, to vote this election, and that's one of the issues that the Republican Party is going to have, is that Democrats are very enthused to vote. Republicans are not. I think young people will have higher turnout than a usual midterm, but that's usually setting a low bar, because usually young people don't do well when it comes to getting out to vote, and especially in a midterm. So I'll be interested to see what that turnout looks like.
11: Yeah, Michaela, there is already some polling that suggests that Republican, or that swing voter, that Gen Z voter who did turn out for Trump in the last election, has faded away. Why do you think that is?
12: I think that a lot of these voters expected a certain outcome once Trump was sworn in.
11: What was that they expected?
12: Well, there were certain things as far as international conflicts. I don't think that they were handled the way that most voters thought they would be. Affordability was a big thing for us, and a lot of people don't feel like they can still afford to live. Just the priorities of certain things and making sure that we were putting America first. A lot of Americans, unfortunately, don't feel like that promise was kept.
11: At the same time, Mellie,
13: yeah,
11: well, Democrats are accused of also fading away from their base or moving away from their base. What's the problem with Gen Z is signing up to be a Democrat these days?
13: Well, I think one thing that you see among Gen Z voters, and you see that both in Republicans and Democrats, which is a huge disillusionment when it comes to both parties' general views on Israel. And what you see there is both Democratic voters and some Republican voters, because you've seen this divide in their base, express much more skepticism when it comes to the what used to be bipartisan uniform support for Israel. Now there's a lot of questions coming up saying, we might need to rethink this. Do we want to give unconditional aid to Israel, or do we want to think through what that looks like? And I think that is a divide that is going to reshape both parties.
12: I wholeheartedly agree. I think the Israel issue has caused quite the rift in the Republican Party because some people believe that we should blindly be an ally and do and support them in whatever they need, while other people think that we have so much going on here and this was supposed to be the America First administration, so why is that not a thing? On the same end, on the Democrat side, now you have an entire separate Democratic Party that's running candidates to, you know, go against the so-called AIPAC candidates. So it's the Israel issue, I think, is centerfold for both sides. And unless we figure out what we're going to do about it, I think that's going to be a big thing, not just in November, but in 28 as well.
11: I'm going to say I'm quite surprised by this because polling does not tell us that this is an issue with any other bloc. And you're telling me that this is what Gen Z cares about.
13: It's at least, I would say, vocal Gen Z people that are expressing their political views online talk about this issue. Now, I would say there's a separate group, which are the folks who are so disillusioned with politics, they're not engaging. So I think that's what you're picking up in the polling. Those who care about politics who are Gen Z and younger are going to latch on to the Israel issue. But those who are not, it's not on their radar because politics in general is not on their radar. And one thing candidates and campaigns are really going to have to look into, which is Gen Z voters and also just voters broadly now do not, and I hate to say this on a news program, get their news from traditional sources anymore. Yeah. A lot of them get their news from trusted influencers, and campaigns need to remember to engage influencers, even if they don't seem political or they don't seem exactly like the type of people you might want to engage. If they have a lot of followers, you're going to reach people who do not tune into the news.
11: Yeah,
12: absolutely. Social media influences everything. And so when we're thinking about young voters, Gen Z, you have to look at what their algorithms look like. What are they being fed all day? So if they're being fed one side of a certain issue, then that's exactly what they're going to express. So while when they're polling, they might not say, oh, this is an issue to me. Like you said, the folks who are really active, who are very vocal, this is what they're talking about, because we also have to realize this is also all that they're seeing.
11: Yeah. They are digital natives, of course, and what they are fed through their algorithms does make a difference. Here's an example of some of that content.
14: Does anybody think that their grocery prices are going down in America?
15: Actually, chicken did just go down. Why? Because Trump thought that they were gouging.
14: And beef prices are near all-time highs.
16: There's like one lie that the Democrats have told that's anywhere near the equivalent of the U.S. election in 2020 was stolen.
17: Let's talk about the fact that the Democrats deliberately covered up Joe Biden's health when he was absolutely senile.
18: I feel that I am more likely to be harmed by Democratic policies such as open borders. Because
19: I'm for a secure border.
20: You cannot kill somebody for merely being in possession of a firearm.
21: And you were at the point where you were like physically wrestling with ICE agents and you get shot. That is 100% an avoidable situation.
22: Are you saying that white supremacists voted for Donald Trump so they kill migrants?
23: Yes, I am.
22: Okay, good to know that white supremacists make up part of the Republican Party and Donald Trump's doing their bidding.
11: Now, Mellie, they are incredibly engaged with very current topics that matter to them. And yet we had a Democratic strategist on this program only a couple of days ago who said getting them to turn up at the ballot box, they are notoriously unreliable. And yet here they are engaging with the very things that America cares about.
13: Yeah, and this is an age-old problem, which is young voters have a turnout problem. It's more pronounced in midterms because there's just lower turnout overall. And it's not unique to Gen Z. Every generation, when you're younger, you're not as tuned into voting.
11: But and then why are they taking part in podcasts and having all these discussions if the whole point is that you need to vote to make a difference to that?
13: That's fair, and that's what I tell people. But I think it's easier when you're on TikTok and you see viral content because, like, let's be clear, that content, it's less civil than we're being. It's combative, it's going at you, and it captures your attention. And one thing that worries me about TikTok and some of that content, even though I have posted videos of myself debating to get views, which is this. it heightens conflict. So us having a conversation

0: where we've just agreed on a few things, we post that, it'll get maybe a few views, but us agreeing on the fact that there's a divide on Israel is not as interesting as us going at each other and fighting on the economy or something.
1: Mm-hmm. Yeah. I do think that negativity drives numbers, drives engagement. Yeah. So it's popular to tell your opinion and engage in the debates online. And if you're watching a video from an influencer, then it's not as intimidating to talk to this person who you feel like in some ways is on the same level.

0: But anyway, it's like it's hard to get them to even show up to school. So, and that's something that's supposed to be mandated for them. So to vote, it's easy to be at home and just type your opinion and go back and forth with people. It's a whole nother thing to use your energy and your resources to go to the polls.
1: Yeah. And so then how do you translate that into political action or into Gen Zers saying, okay, I will actually take some meaningful step? Because I guess the perception is that by engaging in this sort of narrative, it's a personal connection that they feel with the content, or a personal connection they feel with the influencer. I think it's 9 out of 10 of the most popular podcasts and shows are produced by right-leaning influencers. They're not news sources necessarily.
2: Yeah.
1: What is it that's getting people engaged in that narrative that they have a connection with that they still don't think, well, I love that and I love that what that person represents, but I'm not going to go and vote for that?
2: Well, there's an interesting divide on the right and left here, which is when Democrats won in 2020 and we had the Biden presidency, Republicans did a much better job of investing in creators, investing in podcasts in this alternate media sphere. Democrats are getting better. We have folks like Midas Touch and Aaron Parnas who have exploded recently and gotten a lot more viewers, but we're playing catch up there. So we still have more work to do. When it comes to getting young people to actually vote and participate, this is slightly repeating my past point, but it's getting folks they trust to tell them that their vote matters and to communicate with them in an easy and accessible way. That's why, even though we saw those creators that were posting about politics, I don't even think that's the best creators to go and encourage folks to vote. I think it's creators who post content that's not political. If you can get them on your side, let's say they have a cooking blog or they have a travel or tourism blog, and you have a conversation as a candidate with them or as a party, that's going to reach people who are apolitical, which is the folks you want to reach.
1: Oh, you just, are we abandoning then, Michaela, the people who are politically engaged online but just a lost cause when it comes to actually turning that into a vote?
0: No, I think that unfortunately, and this is a problem on both sides, there is a lot of just dead communication between voter registration and actual voter engagement. So Democrats and Republicans alike will do a great job getting all of these people registered, updating their voter registration. But when it comes to actually getting those people to utilize that voter registration and go vote, that's where, like, all of the engagement stops. But you have people like myself at Conserve the Culture. You have a C.J. Pearson with Next 250, where we go to the colleges. Now, I focus on HBCUs, of course. You can find C.J. everywhere else. But we actually go to the colleges, and then you have to, like, incentivize the students to go vote. Not, like, pay them or anything, but, hey, voter participation. We'll throw a party for whoever gets the most people out to vote.
1: Okay, but
0: like
1: you're having to turn up in person. A third of these voters said they never even heard from anybody in the last presidential election.
0: And that's all on the big-time consultants who are collecting all this money and telling people to go visit older donors instead of connecting with these young voters.
2: Well, think about all this money being spent in Texas trying to help Ken Paxton win by super PACs. And then Tal Rico's raising a lot of money, too. But these super PACs, for the most part, are spending money on linear TV. Do you know who is not watching linear TV? Gen Z and even millennials. My sisters, older than me, they're much more on streaming sites. They're not watching a TV where you're gonna get that TV ad. So a lot of the spending is misallocated to getting young voters. You focus on the folks who you think are going to vote, and that tends to be older people.
0: Yeah, and that just shows the disconnect between the older people and the candidate that are running and the folks that they're actually trying to connect to. Because they should know that we stream now. They should know that our music isn't from the radio now. So when they spend these millions and millions of dollars on TV and radio ads, you're not reaching young people like us because we don't pay a cable bill, and nor do we. A lot of us don't even have cars to listen to the radio.
1: Can we talk about this a bit more? There is one Gen Z politician in Congress, Mally, representing 50 million eligible voters at the moment. It's not a great ratio.
2: No, it's not. The folks who are on the younger side, we have some millennials who I think do a good job of communicating with voters and being digital natives. People might disagree with her politics, but AOC is great at it. She's great at Instagram and TikTok. Brandon Gill on the Republican side has been able to post TikToks and Instagram and able to communicate that way. But you see older... You see a lot of older politicians who clearly they have younger staff who are trying to figure out ways for them to break in. They usually don't. The only older politicians who are able to do it, because I think they're authentically themselves, are like Senator Sanders.
1: Yeah.

0: I'm wondering, Michaela, though, like, you know, the president is 80. What on earth would a Gen Z person see in a range of politicians that are generations above them, not just one generation, so far above them, that this apathy stretches as far as I am just not even going there?
1: I think the hard part is for us millennials, a lot of us sat at the feet of our elders, so we have respect for people who are one or two generations removed from us older-wise. These new kids don't do that. So I think that that's where the difficulty in connecting with them is. But for a lot of us, especially like those raised in the South or people who have very traditional values, respecting your elders just comes with it. So with the Republicans, we kind of have that advantage because our base primarily is in the South, rural areas, and these are people that are very family-oriented. So having that respect for an elder isn't that far-fetched. Also, what you've seen the president do this administration is be a very sports-centered president because he believes that that's one of the greatest ways to connect with young people is through sports. So that's why you see him showing up to stuff. That's why we have all this legislation supporting sports in schools, and we're trying to protect sports for certain genders and yada, yada, yada. But he's been very sports-centric in his efforts to appeal to young voters, specifically young males.
0: Do you think it's working?
2: I think he just liked not doing his job. But here's the thing. It is smart to go to some of these events, but there has been a boomerang effect where it's hurting him in some ways, which one of the number one thing that comes up in polling, which is Americans do not believe President Trump is focused on the right issues. They don't think he's focused on the economy. And him going to a sporting event and sitting there does not help that narrative, even though it gets his face out to folks who might not be tuning political content. If the message is the president isn't working, I don't think it's as effective.
0: Can we talk about the things that young people or younger voters have been through? In just two decades, the world of Gen Z has changed at a blistering rate. Caitlin Meredith takes a look.
3: This is an age group that has experienced the world differently. And while a quarter of them can't even vote yet, they've been through a lot. They've barely known an internet that wasn't within reach or a world where social media didn't exist. The global financial crisis saw parents lose their jobs. The economic uncertainty shaped conversations around the dinner table. Barack Obama entered the White House, the country's first black president, campaigning on a platform of hope and change. But he faced challenges. Conversations around gun control off the back of the Sandy Hook school shootings and a fragile economy that was still hurting household budgets. In 2016, reality TV star and businessman Donald Trump became president, marking a major political shift. The following year, the Me Too movement ignited, and the fallout from Harvey Weinstein's sexual assault allegations brought the conversation into the mainstream. Then, as many Gen Zs were starting high school or heading off to college, they were forced to socially distance as the COVID-19 pandemic took hold.
4: Black Lives Matter!
3: America was also reckoning with its history of racism. The killing of black man George Floyd in Minneapolis sparked nationwide protests. The Black Lives Matter movement gained momentum.
5: Getting into the Capitol tonight.
3: A Trump rally turned into an unprecedented attack on the US Capitol, bringing with it even more political polarization. By 2021, they're onto the third president of their young voting lives in a swing back to blue. The overturning of Roe v. Wade reshaped their reproductive rights, and then there was AI, transforming the way they learn and work. Since then, they've watched the workforce decline just as they're trying to enter it. Add the war in Iran, rising cost of living, and immigration raids on full display in their communities. And Gen Zs are left to decide whether either party actually represents them. Caitlin Meredith, Al Jazeera, Washington.
0: All right, I'll ask you both then quickly. Which party do you think does understand everything that Gen Z has been through so far?
1: I, of course, am biased, but I would have to say that the Republican Party definitely understands because we are actively doing our best to not just address the issues that we talked about on the campaign and make up for the misdirections that we might have engaged in during this admin, but also paying attention to young people, paying attention to our blue-collar workers, paying attention to mothers and families, paying
0: Even
1: attention to students.
0: When you see things like Roe v. Wade, do you think that that is a young woman who will turn around and say, this is an administration that supports my rights and understands me?
1: Young women all over do not think that abortion access is the only form of health care that should be important for women. A lot of us want to see more research money go into endometriosis.

0: and fibroids and cysts, and look at why 1 out of 4 black women die when giving birth. We would like to see more of that. Just offering us abortion doesn't actually present a solution to the underlying issues.
1: I think Democrats firmly understand, there's more work to do, but firmly understand the concerns that Americans are going through, particularly young people, especially because President Trump was able to win over some young voters on the central promise of, he said he was going to end inflation on day one, but his policies have taken inflation and drove it up. It was 2.9%, and now it is 3.4% because of tariffs, an Iran war he promised he was never going to get us into, and health care cuts when he promised us he was going to get a health care plan better than Obamacare. Instead, he cut 10 million Americans from health care from Medicaid and 3 million from the Affordable Care Act. We, as Democrats, are fighting against all of these to make sure we have an economy that works for everyone, and that includes young people.
2: At the same time, the Democrats lost these voters last time. So how did you get to that point, and how will you come back from that? Didn't vote for Democrats last time.
1: So there was a big age divide. Young women still supported Democrats. We lost young men. And you can see, though, that those voters are coming back to us. There are two groups that have swung back to us heavily since the Trump election. They're young folks and Hispanics, because the Trump administration has failed on its central promise of lowering costs and no new wars.
2: Michaela, then where do you see, because the polling is saying that Gen Z is not going to go the Republicans' way this time, do you hold out hope that that can be moved around in the next few weeks, or do you see this as an opportunity for the Republicans to reconnect in a way that you described they previously have done quite well?
0: Yes, I think that this is a wake-up call for Republicans all across the country to not only pay attention to your young voters, but also be okay with getting new ideas. I think on both sides, we have the old guard who refuse to let new people come in, let new ideas be heard, let new strategies be tried. And that's one of the main issues as to why we can't reach new people. I think that, again, while a lot of people are disappointed, young people are feeling the brunt of this, the worst, not being able to afford to live. I can't honestly say that we're going to come out on top in November. I do think, though, again, this is a wake-up call to ensure that we can build momentum for 28.
2: And so,
1: well, one thing I would add, too, that both parties need to do, and I think Republicans are a little bit more behind the eight ball than Democrats on this, but when you look at polling, Americans are anxious about AI, what this looks like, how it's going to affect their jobs. But the very interesting thing about that is that if you dive deeper into that polling, young people are way more worried and skeptical about how AI is going to impact their lives than older people. Basically, every age generation you go up, though, the older folks are more optimistic about how AI is going to turn out, which is interesting. You haven't really seen a technological divide.
2: I guess because they think it's going to help them with their grocery shopping, but maybe they don't need to worry about it taking their job.
1: Exactly. So I think Republicans and Democrats are going to need to come up with issues, and it doesn't necessarily mean like banning AI, but come up with policy proposals to address these concerns. Everything from, is AI going to take my job, to are the AI agents going to escape OpenAI and attack a big bank and cause a Great Depression?
2: Mally Smith, Democratic strategist and former presidential appointee in the Biden administration, and Michaela Montgomery, who is a Republican strategist and a political commentator. Thank you both for your time today. Hopefully there were some Gen Zers watching who may now turn up at the polls. Well, that's all from the team here in Washington, D.C. Let's hand back now to Alex Baird and to Al Jazeera's global headquarters in Doha. Thanks for watching.
3: Well, that's all for this edition of This Is America. We'll be back tomorrow with a brand new episode at 18:30 GMT or 2:30 p.m. Eastern here in the United States. On behalf of the entire team, thanks for watching.
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5: Sunday in Japan, 8-6, take 7.
6: His name is Sunday. His ambition, to make it onto the big screen. But for a Ugandan refugee in Japan, reality is hindering his dream.
7: According to the new immigration law, they can deport you.
6: But through his unique vision of blending cultures, he's determined to turn his predicament into movie magic. Witness Sunday in Japan, on Al Jazeera.
8: The narrative is being rewritten.
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10: A critical look at the global news media on Al Jazeera. Sweet, seductive, and lucrative. How sugar traders survived the end of slavery by reinventing the exploitation of cheap labor.
11: Generations of poverty succeeding generations of enslavement.
10: Exposing the true cost of sugar.
12: It's a price that guarantees a profit every year.
10: And the community still fighting the industry's iron grip.
13: The closest I had ever seen in my life of something akin to slavery.
10: Blood, Sweat, and Sugar, Episode 2, Exploitation, on Al Jazeera. Hearing the facts.
14: On both sides of the road, there is total devastation.
10: Asking questions.
15: What does a global oil shock actually look like, and are we in the midst of one?
10: Reporting from the action.
16: These boats are going around the neighborhood, picking up people like Pam Pam here. We just want to get out.
10: With the latest global news and insightful documentaries, Al Jazeera's teams across the world bring you closer to the heart of the story.

0: I'm Hannah Hoxter in Doha. The top stories on Al Jazeera. Ethiopia has broken diplomatic ties with Eritrea and expelled an Egyptian diplomat as fighting the northern region escalates. Addis Ababa is accusing Eritrea and Egypt of backing some of the armed groups involved in the conflict. Both Eritrea and Egypt have denied any involvement and reciprocated the measures. On Wednesday, a number of explosions were reportedly heard across the Ethiopian capital. Well, the conflict in the north has spread from Tigray to neighbouring Amhara and Afar regions. In the past week, several towns have changed hands with each other's side, claiming victories. Hundreds of people have been killed and the hospitals there say they're overwhelmed with severely wounded patients. Cameron Hudson, a former director of African Affairs at the US National Security Council, says renewed conflict is likely to merge with other ongoing conflicts in the Horn of Africa.
1: In literally the first week of this conflict, you are seeing an internationalization of the war. And I think that's underpinning this conflict, because we know that Egypt, that Eritrea, that even Sudan have been supporting rebel groups within Ethiopia for many months. And so this conflict is likely to merge very quickly with the conflict that we are seeing in neighboring Sudan, and it's likely to get increased outside attention and support from neighboring states, which have, I think, real concerns with the direction that Prime Minister Abiy has been taking the country.
0: The Palestinian-Israeli politician and leader of Balad Party, Sami Abu Shehadeh, has decided to withdraw his candidacy for the Israeli Knesset. Israel's Central Elections Committee had disqualified him from running. The decision was being appealed at the Israeli Supreme Court. Ziad Abu Rish, an associate professor at Bard College, says the Israeli Supreme Court's position marks a new threshold of suppression for Palestinian voting rights.
2: Palestinian citizens of Israel are really treated as third-class citizens in a variety of ways, but primarily because they themselves are not Jewish and Israel is set up as a Jewish state. I think it's important to recognize that what we're seeing today in some ways represents continuity with historic marginalization and attempts to repress Palestinian political organizing within Israel, but it also marks a new threshold in that level of suppression.
0: There have been sounds of explosions in the Yemeni capital. The Ansarullah Houthis say Saudi airstrikes targeted Sana'a. They say Anran, northwest of the capital, and Taiz in the south were also targeted. These areas are all controlled by the Houthis. Saudi Arabia has not confirmed the strikes, though. A US official has told Al Jazeera that Washington is deploying a third aircraft carrier to the Middle East. That's along with additional US Marines. USS Thomas Roosevelt left San Diego on Sunday. This would mean the US Central Command would have three carrier strike groups and two Marine expeditionary units in the region by the end of the month. British counterterrorism police have arrested a man in connection with a security incident near Royal Air Force Base on Sunday. They say a dual UK-Iranian national has been arrested on suspicion of preparing terrorist acts. Five men were arrested on suspicion of terrorism and explosive offences, but were later released on bail. RAF effort has long been used by US military and NATO forces. Since March, the US has operated from the base during the Iran war. Tehran has denied any involvement with the incident. Iran's foreign ministry has summoned the UK ambassador over the issue. A White House official has told Al Jazeera that it's in Europe's best interest to work with the United States. It follows a reported threat of a diesel export ban. The Trump administration reportedly told Germany and France to release emergency stocks of diesel to help ease rising global fuel prices. On Friday, countries in the EU and the European Commission will discuss how to respond to soaring fuel prices. Police and protesters have been clashing across France as student-led demonstrations continue for a second week. High school students are calling on authorities to address overcrowded classrooms, teacher shortages, and tackle heat temperatures during extreme temperatures. Protests have continued for a fifth day in Spain as people demand action over the country's lack of affordable housing. People are seen banging pots outside the city halls in Madrid and Barcelona. So those are the headlines. The news continues here on Al Jazeera After Witness.

0: This is on 90, so it's kind of almost up your nostrils.
1: Your energy changes when you're behind the camera.
0: Oh, completely. I get into a trance-like thing, completely. You could travel the world with this thing and just bear witness.

0: I fell in love with the camera late. I do what I love, my work, which is observing the human condition and making art that has purpose, is also my passion.
1: I do portraiture in the form of the protest images, but then the kind of celeb portraiture that people also know me for.
0: The attention economics of today's internet-connected world is something I understand. I would not be here today if it wasn't for putting my images online on social media, and it's changed my life completely.
2: Hey, it's me. Hey. I wanted to make a quick video.
0: When I take a picture and I put it out into the internet and I see millions of people be deeply moved by it, that, to me, is something I'm very proud of.
3: When the Black Lives Matter protests began in London last summer, one photographer, with his intimate black and white reportage style, captured the mood of the unfolding events like no other. Born in Nigeria, but raised in the UK, where he developed a lifelong love of the arts from an early age, Miss Anne Harriman's work behind the camera, inspired by photographers including Gordon Parks and Eve Arnold, is entirely self-taught.
4: Now, imagine going from being an amateur photographer to shooting the cover of Vogue in just 3 years. Earlier this week, I spoke to the editor of British Vogue. The cover was shot by Miss Anne Harriman, the first black photographer to shoot the front of the September issue.
1: I remember all these moments before taking these images and how nervous I was or excited I was. All this is part of the journey.
5: You're quite an anomaly.
0: Sadly. Sadly, yeah. I've somehow managed to tiptoe around the minefield of being a visible voice and a black voice in a Britain that usually allows a very specific type of noise to come out of the mouths of someone that has the same hue as me. And somehow, I've been quite loud and able to function in a society that doesn't usually accept that.
1: There has been an evolution to my whole being. Every few months, I feel like I'm a different person. As an activist, you start off very scared because you don't realize there are more than a few people that feel the same way as you do. And now I know there are millions of people. So it gives me the confidence to be better at what I do, and learn, and learn, and learn.

0: I'm not neurotypical at all in how I process the world. The way I would describe myself is that I have to work hard just to be normal, to fit in. And this has been my experience since I was a little boy sent from Nigeria to boarding school in England.
1: My father, he didn't know his father and was brilliant in academically and going to Cambridge and becoming the success he became. But there's a whole missing part of how to be a father. I needed that closeness that wasn't there, that I don't think he was capable of giving, even if he tried, because he had never received it, himself. It's not just my father. There were plenty of adults all around me that could have been a little bit more kind and could have been a bit more tender.
0: It was tough for me, you know. All the traumatic experiences that I had at the time, I mean, cognitively, I didn't even know what the meaning of trauma was, and I think most children don't, so they manage themselves and package it away.
2: You know, when you're young, you know, this, I was in, you know, boarding school in the 80s in the English countryside, you just want to fit in. You know, you just want to fit in. You don't want to be different. So when people keep telling you that your hair's different, that your lips are big, your country that you come from is simple, you feel less of that.
0: I think my existence was in the notes of songs and in the pages of books, in the scenes of films, without question. That was my family.
3: Nelly, what do you see? What do you see? Sit, sit, paw.
4: Good boy, good boy.
5: I don't know who's showing off, darling, you or Nelson.
3: I can't believe he did that. He never does that. He must be so hot.
5: That's what I was thinking. Well, well done, both of you.
4: Good boy.
1: Well, you know, you get to your 20s and you're young men, and what does everyone want to do? So many of my friends went into banking, and they were, you know, Deutsche Bank, Lehman Brothers, Goldman Sachs. You know, I got into recruitment because there was a low bar, frankly, of entry. And when I started being a success in that industry, it was the same thing. You're living in London, you want to be members of whatever members club that it was at the time. You're going clubbing with your friends, you're just spending money or going to Ibiza and all of these things. But there was always a choice in my inner voice, possibly my inner child, that said, Miss Anne, you're not comfortable with all of this. Beyond the accumulation of wealth, who are you?
0: I am a great example of finding out who you're supposed to be in real time. I mean, it wasn't long ago that it was lockdown and I didn't know who I was supposed to be.
2: Something about that moment when we were all stuck at home, having repeated moments of deep self-reflection, meant that we couldn't pretend we were okay, and our traumas started climbing out of us.
0: And after the murder of George Floyd, I remember watching the live stream and I was like, oh, this is a modern day lynching.
6: A group of Minneapolis police officers have been placed on leave after one of the officers was caught on video pressing his knee into the neck of a black man who was handcuffed and subdued on the ground, pleading with officers that he could not breathe.
7: I can't breathe. Please, the knee in my neck. I can't breathe.
8: Bro, get up, get in the car, man.
7: I will.
8: Get up, get in the car.
7: I can't move.
8: I can get in the car.
7: Mama.
8: Get up and get
7: Mama.
8: In the car, right?
7: Please.
9: America has reached boiling point. The fury and frustration has seen another night of clashes and looting across the country.
10: So it was across America, from Minneapolis to New York,
6: where police turned on crowds at times with what seemed like little provocation. This scene in Brooklyn of a police car ramming a baying crowd went viral. In New York, what started out peacefully quickly became ugly as police suddenly turned on the crowd, beating demonstrators with batons.
10: Good day, everyone. We're coming on the air with breaking news. An arrest has been made in the death of George Floyd.
2: With that level of honesty, to walk the streets and start shooting your own trauma was an extraordinary thing.
11: I could feel everybody's rage. Being there with my camera gave me a sense of purpose and belonging. But I do wonder sometimes about the difference I'm actually making. Self-doubt is never far away from me. When I think back to the start of my journey, the image that resonated globally was my shot of Darcy Bourne asking the question with that placard. It was shared by Martin Luther King III, and it went viral. It left me with a deeper question. What do protest movements truly achieve if people are still demanding the same basic human rights?

0: As a young boy, I came across the images of apartheid South Africa. These images shook me to my core. And then I went on a journey of understanding what it all actually meant. South African people are people of protest, people of resistance. It's in the soil, it's in the ground there.
1: There's Mr. Mandela, Mr. Nelson Mandela, a free man taking his first steps into a new South Africa. That is the man who the world has been waiting to see.
0: This is all within my lifetime. This isn't something that's in the history books from a long time ago. Peter Magabane's pictures change my life. They help me understand what inequality truly is. The visual poetry of his work has shaped so much of why I do what I do.

0: I'm so excited to go into your world, Peter's world.
1: Well, it's wonderful to have you, and you know, your work that you've been doing, Peter would be so proud of.
2: We lost Peter January 2024, and now I'm meeting David, the man who for 30 years was the custodian of all of the stories he had captured. They went through everything together.
1: So basically, this was in June 1976, Sweater Uprising, and this was in a place called Alex. The police had asked him to expose his film to light, and he refused. And they subsequently broke his nose, and obviously he relented, and the film was exposed to light. He would shake his head and he'd go, "You know, Dave, my nose healed, but those images, I lost them forever. That was our history. Those fools lost our history."
3: Would you call Peter an activist?
1: Mogabani, to me, when you use the word like an activist, you're belittling what he did. He was a freedom fighter. His camera was his gun. He was a messenger of the truth. He exposed the injustice of apartheid, showed the world how apartheid operates. So this is one of his most iconic images.
0: Well, it's one of the most important pictures that's ever been taken.
1: He took this in a very affluent area in Sandton. And if you look at this image, this tells you exactly what apartheid was all about.
0: Everything. Everything.
1: And this is a very interesting image. This was June 16, 1976, the beginning of the Soweto Uprising. These children didn't want him to take pictures. He calmed them down and he said to them, "A struggle without documentation is no struggle." You know, he's saying, never forget your history. Otherwise, we don't know where we're going. It was published all over the world. And he always said those children brought South Africa's struggle to the world.
0: And he was doing it at huge cost.
1: At a great cost to his life. He just, you know, I think from years of it, since 1954, seeing abuse of people, seeing people killed, and in the most inhumane ways, you know. And also him being detained 586 days in solitary confinement. He has a record in South Africa. He was beaten up many times. Well, I grew up in a privileged South Africa. I was white. I grew up very privileged. Everything was nice for me, you know. For him, it wasn't. And, for his children, it wasn't either. And him and his children, you know, family to me, you know. I had a big resentment for my own people, for white people.
0: Really?
1: For what had been done and what I'd seen to a man I dearly love. You know, just seeing the way he was treated by white people, you know, still in a condescending way. We know better than you. We know where he's the one leading the way. And he is the one that told me not to hate, have hatred towards, especially your own people, you know.
0: Well, he had, in many ways, he had no good reason to let you in the way he did. Yes, he did.
1: He did. That's a remarkable human being, isn't it? After seeing all he did, after being through all that, to take me under his wing and go, "Come here, young man, I want to show you my country, your country. This is your country too. We can work together." All those years ago, I mean, it's been a blessing, and it's hard for me to talk about sometimes.
0: In many ways, he trained me, Peter, without ever meeting me.
1: Yeah.
0: You know, there are pieces of how he sees the world that I certainly feel

0: that have showed me how to hold the camera. And then give me your eyes. Lovely. Goodness. Stay there. In terms of my work, I am but a young pup. I hope I'm able to carve with the pictures that I take, but the stakes were much higher for Peter than I will ever face. He put his life at risk almost every time he held the camera. He was swimming upstream all the time.
1: I will never, never forget 1976. When the police had left me for dead, I am grateful to those people. Had it not been for them, I would not be alive to show you the history

0: It's easy to forget how little equality there was in South Africa, especially for people that looked just like me. They had to fight for the basic rights that all human beings deserve.
1: After an overnight lull, violence erupted once again, with vehicles being stoned and set alight and roadblocks being set up, which made crossroads inaccessible to all but police vehicles and those of residents.
2: Since June last year, 229 people have been killed, 2,599 injured in Johannesburg's black townships. And these are the figures given by the South African police. United Nations estimates are over 1,000 dead. In Soweto, their graves are unmarked.
0: If you think of South Africa from post-apartheid, 30 years is nothing. It's always heartbreaking for me, because you can see what was taken. You can feel what was taken. The ghosts of the past are all still here. Pensioners that are all survivors of apartheid, survivors of really unspeakable violence. And what's tragic is they haven't had the support from the government that they so richly deserve. They're living in squalor. Two of them have just passed away.
3: We fought for years in order to get rid of apartheid regime. When we wanted to go and get a vote in 1994, people were killed, people died, people were disappeared, people were raped. We are not happy because now our government ignores us.
4: It's 178 days now we are here. And it's too much now, it's 7 months now. We are catching 7 months now. Our government is doing nothing to us. Because before we had people who are evil, we get rid of them out of our country. But now we still have the another evil people like before. Why? God must help us.

0: It started in 1948.
1: Ethnic cleansing, expulsion.
0: And it continues to this day.
2: The policy of setting everything on fire.
3: The entire educational sector was targeted.
4: Different methods. One of them is not to give them any humanitarian aid, so the countries of the world will have pity on them and take them.
5: They should be happy that we let them leave on their feet.
0: People in Power, The Unmaking of Palestine, Part 1 on Al Jazeera.
6: This is America. And this is a country where the president is never on the midterms ballot.
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14: A Palestinian man spent decades in Israeli jails. Waleed Dhaka, A Parallel Life on Al Jazeera.
15: The Sheikh Hamad Award for Translation and International Understanding announces its 12th edition award ceremony on November 24th, 2026. 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
16: This water aerobics class is more than exercise. It's a rare moment of relief for unpaid caregivers who spend their lives tending to others, often at the expense of their own well-being.
17: I feel like a little girl again. I love this. Being here, sharing with people like me has been fundamental.
16: Lou's daddy spent years caring for her children in an abusive relationship before discovering Bogota's care blocks. The initiative offers free services under one roof, from legal and mental health support to education and exercise, while staff care for those who depend on them.
18: Among the services provided are laundromats, where women can drop off their clothes and bedding. It might seem simple, but it frees up hours of unpaid work, giving them time to participate in other activities.
16: In a city where caregiving was long invisible, recognition, opportunities, and time are helping women reclaim their lives.

0: Stay there, stay there. That's great, that's great.
1: Amanda! Wow, it reminds me of how we changed this place many years ago. I want to tell you that history has a way of repeating itself for the worst, as we see what Palestine is going through, but also for the good. You saw what those universities in America did. It was only a matter of time that it was going to become a global crusade against oppression and genocide in the 21st century. You students are making history. Stand up for the Palestinians, because the universities in the 1980s, 1970s stood up against apartheid for our liberation, and we saw the tide turning in the 80s, and voila, we got our freedom.
2: Yes.
1: It's a matter of time that we're gonna see the tide turning there. Let's be counted as part of a global crusade. You are brave, you are bold, do it in solidarity for the absolute brutality and slaughter of a people, of a government who do things in the name of a people. And many of the Jewish people say, not in our name. Thank you.
0: So I'm here and I've been photographing and spending time with the students who are using art and their voice in solidarity with for a free for Palestine. And what's so powerful about being here today is that this university, yes, this university used to be an all-white university. It was only for one type of person. And now, look at it. And it's very emotional knowing that there is hope. During the time of apartheid, everyone I'm looking at would not be welcome in this space to educate themselves and thrive.
3: All religions, all ethnicities, and it just gives me hope. It wasn't long ago when only white people were allowed to even be educated here. And it's a reminder of progress and positive change, and the importance of universities and protests and student voices.
4: Palestine will be free. Oh!

0: many people don't know where to look anymore. They feel that, you know, the internet has become too toxic for them. News media is controlled by 3 or 4 men. And then they see this dad that takes nice pictures, is doing his best. And it travels further than even I ever thought it would.
1: Hello. Like many of you, I'm just so concerned about the escalation of military hostility between Israel and Iran. WCNSF. This is an acronym unique to Gaza. Wounded child, no surviving family. I mean, in March and April, some 860,000 people did not receive humanitarian aid in Kordofan, Darfur, and Khartoum due to violence.
0: My first film as a director has been nominated for an Oscar. And that will put a lot more eyeballs, millions more eyeballs, on me. Naturally, this leaves me exposed for the best and the worst of what this type of visibility will bring.

0: I try to drown out the vitriol, the abuse, the hate that I receive on a daily basis online from a mixture of real people and an army of trolls. But it is a choice, and I will take what fate throws at me.
1: Hey, just finished shooting something. My phone was blowing up, and I saw the videos coming out of Gaza, well, coming out of Rafah in particular. And, you know, I'm not even recommending you watch it. If you trust me, I can say that it, by some margin, these are the worst videos I've ever seen since October 7th. Keep asking, keep emailing, keep WhatsApping, keep posting and sharing on social media. It's the very least you can do. Because what I've just seen, no. No. It's unacceptable.
2: You ready?
3: Time for a walk, buddy.

0: It's quite hard right now to not be worried about this world. But worry mustn't turn into the type of fear that makes you retrench, which can lead to so much damage.
1: How are you emotionally?
0: Up and down. But you know, the good thing about understanding my emotional engine is that even at the depths of my lowest points, I feel I can carve out the purpose that I feel I'm here for. You know, the trees don't give a damn about the Academy Awards. Neither does my dog. They do care about what sort of human being I am, what sort of friend, father,

0: Ready?
1: With Dale Scowl.
0: One selfie.
1: We like to say with Dale Scowl.

last night was intense, you know. I was disappointed for me, yes, of course, as only human. But for me, it's about keeping the intentionality, the humility, you know. Well, when we were in the car yesterday, it took everything in me to just not take, because I had the big camera in the bag, not take that and kind of go, you know, from the entrance of the red carpet and try and join the protesters and at least shoot them. But I think I would have been arrested and maybe not allowed into the Oscars. But that itch was there. Well, I think as an artist, you put it out into the ether, knowing that many will love what you do and many will hate what you do. So I'm ready to bear those scars and sacrifice whatever fate throws at me.

0: I think we live in an age now where it's all too easy to have all this power and influence, but literally stand from nothing. The veneer of what I thought the world was supposed to be has clearly come off, and I'm seeing how much needs to be changed. I realize that I've lived a privileged life, and that often collides with my activism, and often wonder whether it's possible to inhabit both of these worlds. I could be, you know, jumping from one film and fashion party to the other. I have plenty of, I guess, celebrity friends that I could be hanging around with and just turn my head away from the pain and inequality of the world.
1: But when people strip that away, why should they see you as any different from that group of people that uphold a certain system?
0: If you are telling me that you can't be kind because you were born into wealth, I would disagree. I think because you're born into privilege, it actually gives you the tools to rewrite the rule book for others, because you understand how the deck is so stacked against

0: what I've learned is that human beings can be monsters. Much scarier than the monsters that were supposed to be under your bed. We are capable of, I think, even frightening the devil. I've learned that, I've seen it.
1: Involving hundreds of far-right anti-immigration protesters have erupted in several towns and cities.
0: But those monsters are still, and always have been, in the minority. In general, people have a goodness in them. And sometimes that needs to be fed, almost like a plant, so it can grow.
2: The images we have all seen of horrific racist attacks have been chilling. And the truth is, those racist riots started right here.
3: Save the children, call for a ceasefire in Gaza and Israel.
4: Apathy is lethal. I'm politely begging all of us, whether we have 50 or 50 million followers, we can carve out a future that our children deserve to inherit.
5: We're here to stop genocide, and that's why Aaron Bushnell self-immolated.
6: Aaron understood that through this one act of self-sacrifice, he could stun the world into action.
7: We have to stand up for generations of young black people. They don't have to suffer the racism that we had to suffer.
2: Politicians need to say it is the racists who are not welcome. It is the racists who have not integrated into 21st century Britain.
8: This is London at its best. This is a London that I know and love. That's my job, really, to amplify important moments like this. Look, I was in the Oscars 4 days ago, and I can tell you that this is more important than anything that I was attending in California. This is the work. This is the bearing witness.

Love has never been a popular movement, and no one's ever wanted really to be free. The world is held together, really it is held together, by the love and the passion of very few people. Otherwise, of course you can despair. Walk down the street of any city, any afternoon, and look around you. What you gotta remember is what you're looking at is also you. Everyone you're looking at is also you. You could be that person. You could be that monster. You could be that cop. And you have to decide in yourself not to be.

George Floyd's death

sparked a racial reckoning across the country and around the world. And the organizers of his Day of Remembrance say it's important we never forget what happened here at 38th in Chicago on that fateful day.

numbers. We need to be seen. You know, enough of us, if we're able, if we're healthy and able, we need to be out here on the streets doing the work.

0: So I'm here, 38th in Chicago, 4 years after the loss of George Floyd, and I'm literally here where we lost him. Learning about progress in solidarity with the community here on the ground.
1: So I'm very happy to be here.
0: Leslie, a real pleasure. It's a huge deal for me to be here with you.
2: Chin slidey up.
0: Beautiful.
3: The summer of 2020, I painted 169 names on the street here at George Floyd Square. It's called the Morning Passage. And every spring, we do a repaint with community, so we repainted 169 names today. It's a way to take the streets. It is a way to show kind of also the grand, unending nature of police crimes and police violence in the United States. It's never gonna be a finished list. I could paint all the way to downtown and this list would never be finished.
4: Derek, many people I've spoken to today say they felt heavy when they woke up this morning, knowing what happened on this corner of 38th in Chicago on that fateful day. In the same breath, they say they feel like they're in community every time they come to George Floyd Square. And that's exactly what organizers wanted this space to be, a space for people to come and feel all the emotions and know it is okay and come to be together.
5: Say his name!
6: Fist in the air one time. That's the first level of fight. You got to put your hand up. 217 people get killed every day.
7: Put your hand up.
6: That is 170,000 people a year. When I say George, you say Floyd. George?
8: Floyd!
6: George?
8: Floyd!
6: George?
9: If George had a choice, and he knew, he would still choose to go the way he went for the call that he went for. Because he was energized, wouldn't really hurt nobody.
6: Power to the people!
8: Power to the people!
6: Power to the people!
8: Power to the people!
6: Power to the people! Let's go, y'all. Clap it up, clap it up.
5: Say his name!
8: George Floyd!
5: Who can defeat us?
8: Nobody!
5: Who can defeat us?
8: Nobody!
5: We are one! We are
8: one!
5: We are
8: one!
1: What I've learned from shooting protests on three continents now is that we're better together. It's the global village of well-intentioned, well-meaning people that are open to learning about our collective past and our present in order to shape a better future. I've always questioned things, but it takes time to get to a level of emotional security to say, but this is ridiculous. And it took a while for me to get there. My worldview has completely changed, and it will continue to keep changing.

0: 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It's 2024.
1: Sunday in Japan, 86, take 7.
2: His name is Sunday. His ambition, to make it onto the big screen. But for a Ugandan refugee in Japan, reality is hindering his dream.
3: According to the new immigration law, they can deport you.
2: But through his unique vision of blending cultures, he's determined to turn his predicament into movie magic. Witness Sunday in Japan on Al Jazeera.
4: As we made our journey here, we saw some of the helicopters picking up some of the dead bodies that had been found here.
5: Search and rescue operations are in full swing after a brief suspension due to the weather.
6: The whole area has been completely buried in mud.
5: So many people still waiting to hear from their loved ones. We're outside a hospital in downtown Kathmandu.
7: And supplies like this are so important. Here we have water purification systems.
8: Flying in and out of this tiny little strip of dirt is very complicated and amazingly dangerous.
9: We're in a period when the US seems to think that it is ruling the entire world. Well, the rest of the world doesn't see it that way.
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0: In India, marriage is a big business.
1: As that little girl, oh my God, I'm marrying him.
0: While some spend millions on weddings, others can be left with crippling debts.
2: If I had money, I would have my granddaughter married with great pomp.
0: 101 East investigates India, the price of love. 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
3: Two global movements, one science-based, the other grounded in ancient wisdom.
4: Love gives birth to care. 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
3: Both seeking harmony with the planet by realigning human values.
5: The question is not so much what needs to be done, but why aren't we doing it?
6: Now is the time. We cannot wait anymore. We have to do something about it.
3: Changing the system from within. Earthrise, we are nature. On Al Jazeera.
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8: Looks like a massive explosion, shrapnel holes throughout it.
7: Al Jazeera sets the stage.
9: I believe that we have to be the generation that makes this shift.
7: Giving voice to the voiceless.
10: Good morning, all. I'm here standing above my home in Gaza.
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0: Hello, I'm Hannah Hoxton. This is Al Jazeera live from Doha. The top stories this hour. Diplomats expelled, relations suspended, Ethiopia's ties with its neighbours break down as fighting with rebel alliance intensifies. Palestinian-Israeli politician Sami Abu Shahada decides to withdraw his candidacy for the Israeli Knesset after the Central Elections Committee disqualifies him. A US official tells Al Jazeera Washington has deployed another aircraft carrier to the Middle East.
1: Plus, nearly 50 million Gen Zers are eligible to vote in this November's midterms. But history's proven it's hard to get them to turn up to the ballot box. Now, Republicans and Democrats are scrambling to work out how to turn it around. That's later on This is America.
0: The African Union Commission is calling on Ethiopia, Eritrea and Egypt to exercise restraint amid heightened tensions between the three countries. Ethiopia has broken diplomatic ties with Eritrea and expelled an Egyptian diplomat as fighting in the northern region escalates. Addis Ababa is accusing Eritrea and Egypt of backing some of the armed groups involved in the conflict. Both Eritrea and Egypt have denied any involvement and reciprocated the measures. On Wednesday, a number of explosions were reportedly heard across the capital, Addis Ababa. People living near the defence headquarters said they heard a blast near a factory. This came hours after authorities banned the use of drones over the capital and surrounding areas for security reasons. The federal government is locked in a conflict with Tigrayan forces and allied armed groups. Well, Samuel Getachew is a journalist in Addis Ababa. He says Ethiopia's decision to close its embassy in Eritrea is a sign that the conflict will likely escalate.
2: It started in Tigray, the region of Tigray. It has gone to Afar and Amhara regions. Impacting thousands of lives. The people that are being impacted, including the migrants that are being pushed into the capital of Afar and Amhara, are huge. Now, this explosion that we can't verify if it is an explosion or drone attacks, is really having an impact in one of the most important cities in the continent, which is considered a diplomatic capital, hosting thousands of diplomats from everywhere. But the Ethiopian government is saying that they're trying to compromise, they're trying to bring peace. They just closed down their embassy in Asmara, which indicates that this is becoming a regional conflict, no longer an Ethiopian conflict. Ultimately, with Ethiopia becoming prone to conflicts, thousands of people, Ethiopians, will be heading to European nations, for example, looking for any kind of security that's no longer guaranteed within Ethiopia. But there are many accusations that many countries are being involved, including Egypt and UAE and other countries. But many people are concerned that Eritrea is getting involved, perhaps supporting the side of the Tigray People's Liberation Front or TPLF. Again, affecting so many people. There are so many people that have come to Ethiopia, Addis Ababa, looking for the security that's no longer guaranteed in many parts of this country. And humanitarian organizations are saying that the need is really overwhelming, with little and dwindling support coming from mostly Western nations.
0: Well, meanwhile, the conflict has spread from Tigray to neighboring Amhara.

0: Amhara and Afar regions. In the past week, several towns have changed hands, with each side claiming victories. Hundreds of people have been killed, and the hospitals there say they're overwhelmed with severely wounded patients. Let's look back at how it all began. So the Tigray People's Liberation Front, the TPLF, dominated Ethiopian politics for nearly 30 years. But in 2018, Abiy Ahmed became the prime minister, shifting the balance of power and sidelining the TPLF. 2 years later, war broke out. The Ethiopian army attacked the TPLF, which had taken control of a military base in Mekele, the capital of the Tigray region. Hundreds of thousands of people were killed between 2020 and 2022. Now, in November 2022, the government and Tigrayan forces signed a peace deal. The fighting largely stopped, but disputes about the status of the TPLF and its disarmament remained. Earlier this year, sporadic fighting resumed, and in July, the TPLF declared the deal effectively dead. Well, for more analysis, we can talk to Yohannes de Gidamu. He is a lecturer in political science at Georgia Gwinnett College in Lawrenceville, Georgia. He joins us live from Atlanta. Can I ask you then, why didn't the Pretoria peace agreement last? If you could give us perspective from the Ethiopian side, why it failed?
1: It is primarily because, according to the Ethiopian government and authorities that have spoken on the issue, the TPLF has not been willing and able to cooperate when it comes to implementing the Pretoria Agreement principles that they signed in. Primarily when it comes to the return of displaced people, when it comes to, importantly, the disarmament of former TPLF TPLF combatants and reintegration to society or whatever that may be, and the TPLF of course has their own side and accuse the Ethiopian government. But one primary issue is also that the TPLF, since that they signed the Pretoria Cessation of Hostilities Agreement with the Ethiopian government, they have been very much divided amongst each other. For example, the very person who actually signed the cessation of hostilities agreement with the Ethiopian government, Mr. Getachew Reda, and who then became the provisional president of the Tigray Regional State, was literally ousted from power in a coup-style political maneuver managed by the TPLF. And then even the very person who succeeded him was also, now rumors has it that he may be under house arrest by TPLF. So all these events somehow indicate that the TPLF has not been prioritizing the people of Tigray, who really suffered, alongside the Amhara and Afar people in the northern Ethiopia that have been very much impacted by the 2 years long war. That's been one of the most divided, devastating and cruel war we have ever witnessed in contemporary global history. So it is now this conflict is somehow extremely unfortunate because the people have not even healed from the trauma and the experience that they endured during the war 2 years ago.
0: Okay. Now, Abiy Ahmed has been accused of being too aggressive in his urgent access to water. Do you think that is one of the causes for this latest bout of conflict?
1: I am not sure if it has a direct relation with what's really going on today. But one thing is for sure, because the Ethiopian government under Abiy Ahmed for the last several years have been basically saying that Ethiopia cannot stay landlocked, forever, because it's a 140 million people and counting. And these people, this country has been using the port in Djibouti, which is now operating to its limit. So Ethiopia has, a right under international law to access other ports nearby, given it's a landlocked country. But I have not really heard that the Ethiopian government wants to achieve that through military means or through conflict, more of through negotiation. But even more so than the issue of the Red Sea, access to the Red Sea or access Ethiopia's quest to access the Red Sea, the most important one could be the Nile water issue. as you know, Egypt and Ethiopia, and of course, to some extent, Sudan, have been at loggerheads because of the disagreements over the Nile waters and how to share it, given that there has never been any agreement since the colonial era, which obviously favored Egypt and to some extent Sudan. Now that the Grand Ethiopian Renaissance Dam has been a fact on the ground, and Ethiopians have been cheering on that achievement for a while now. Now, when this issue from Egypt's side is that they were not able to achieve what they wanted on the negotiating table, so most Ethiopians now believe that Egypt is probably trying to interfere in Ethiopia's internal affairs so that it can achieve what it was not able to achieve on the negotiating table regarding the Nile water issues. That's what the sentiment that I am reading from the Ethiopian public today.
0: Now, meanwhile, the African Union has issued a statement calling on Egypt, Eritrea and Ethiopia to exercise maximum restraint, refrain from actions or statements that could further escalate tensions. What's your assessment on how the African Union has dealt with this crisis?
1: I think the African Union, when it comes to issue, regional sensitive issues like the Nile water issue, has been very much a neutral arbiter, and they have tried to help negotiate these parties, Ethiopia, Egypt, and Sudan, but they have not really failed. They have not really succeeded. And I think what we, what transpired today with the expulsion of diplomats, Eritrean diplomats from Ethiopia, and literally which indicates the closure of Eritrea's embassy in Addis Ababa, and also the declaration by Ethiopia by invoking the Vienna Convention to declare one of Egyptian diplomats persona non grata, it really shows that the tension is really there. And probably, even though there is no evidence provided by the Ethiopian government, I can say that the Ethiopian government probably is connecting these events to what's happening in the north with the unfortunate return to civil war.
0: Okay. Well, I was going to ask you, what impact do you think this is going to have in the region's stability, and also how isolated is Ethiopia?
1: I do not think Ethiopia is an isolated country by any measure. But of course, when you look at Sudan, which for a long time had been a beacon of stability, when it comes to at least the relationship that it had with Ethiopia, now the old Sudan, unfortunately, is no more. It is a war-torn country, and the situation with Somalia as well. It's been a failed state for a long, long time. So in Eritrea, it's a much more closed society and closed government that many actually referred to as the North Korea of Ethiopia, of Africa. So the regional instability, the Horn of Africa is a very volatile. So now that the Ethiopia unfortunate return to war, in addition to this diplomatic, disagreement, show that this is something to be very concerned about. And whether it is the African Union, whether it is the United States government, or any other stakeholders in the region must come to their senses and pressure all these countries to, number one, respect the sovereignty of each other, and number two, importantly, come to terms with the situation to understand what's going on and maybe forge a way forward that in a way that could actually address the current situation and solve the current situation in a more amicable way.
0: Okay. Yohannes Gadamu, thank you very much.
1: Pleasure.
0: The chances of Palestinian Israelis having a voice in Israel's election this month have suffered a further blow. The leader of the Palestinian Ba'ath Party, Sami Abu Shehada, has decided to withdraw his candidacy for the Israeli Knesset. Israel's Central Elections Committee had disqualified him from running. The decision was being appealed to the Israeli Supreme Court. The court advised Abu Shehada to withdraw from the upcoming Knesset election before it made a ruling. Last week, Israel's Election Commission disqualified the two main Arab majority political lists from running. Nida Ibrahim has more details on the withdrawal from Ramallah in the occupied

0: West Bank.
1: The Israeli Central Elections Committee has disqualified not just Sami Abu Shahada, who is the third candidate on the joint list, a Palestinian list running for Israeli Knesset, but also another individual, an Israeli named Ofer Kassif, also member of the joint list, but also the joint list and the Ram list. So it was seen as the most daring, the most blunt attempt to delegitimize Palestinians and not get them to run in Israeli elections. Now, usually, these decisions by the Central Elections Commission are overruled by the Israeli Supreme Court. But in the case of Sami Abu Shahada, we are talking about disqualification that is based on an article he's written after October the 7th, and the court was arguing that it may have shown support to armed resistance, which is something against Israeli laws. Now, Sami Abu Shahada, in the hearings and the deliberations that were held in the Israeli Supreme Court on Thursday, has denied these allegations and said that he would write the article differently, but that he does not support armed resistance. But the judge has told Abu Shahada that most of the justices at the Supreme Court are intending to disqualify him, are leaning towards that decision, and gave him the choice. If he decides to continue, he will be listening to the answer from the court, which could be possibly to disallow him from running, or he could withdraw his candidacy. Now, according to Al Balad, or Tajamma party that Sami Abu Shahada is the chairman of, they decided to withdraw the candidacy of Abu Shahada to not allow the Israeli Supreme Court to set a precedent by disqualifying or withdrawing the candidacy of a Palestinian Israeli, because that could affect the future of the representation of Palestinians inside Israel.
0: Ziad Abu Rish is an associate professor of human rights and Middle East studies at Bard College. He says the Israeli Supreme Court's position marks a new threshold of suppression for Palestinian voting rights.
2: Palestinian citizens of Israel are really treated as third-class citizens in a variety of ways, but primarily because they themselves are not Jewish and Israel is set up as a Jewish state. I think it's important to recognize that what we're seeing today in some ways represents continuity with historic marginalization and attempts to repress Palestinian political organizing within Israel, but it also marks a new threshold in that level of suppression. This is a particular critical moment for Palestinians within Israel and the development of their political organizing capacity, their strategy, their unity, and their chances at success within, I should note, an already rigged political system, right? A system that privileges Jewish citizens of Israel over non-Jewish citizens of Israel. On the other hand, I think it's important to note that Benjamin Netanyahu and Prime Minister Benjamin Netanyahu is facing stiff opposition and competition in the upcoming election. And I think so this is simultaneously both an attempt to disrupt Palestinian political organizing, as well as an attempt to clear the path for as solid a victory as possible as he might be able to have within the Knesset that gets formed in the wake of this election, right? If you have Palestinian participants in that Knesset, then Netanyahu might not have enough members and votes within the Knesset to become prime minister again.
0: There have been sounds of explosions in the Yemeni capital. The Ansar al-Houthis say Saudi airstrikes targeted Sana'a, Amran and Taiz were also targeted. These are all areas controlled by the Houthis. Saudi Arabia has not, though, confirmed the strikes. The Saudi-led coalition has said it intercepted and destroyed ballistic missile launched by the Houthis towards Hamas Mushayt in Saudi Arabia. Well, Washington is deploying a third aircraft carrier to the Middle East. A US official has told Al Jazeera, and that's along with the additional US Marines. The USS Theodore Roosevelt left San Diego on Sunday. Tanya Nouri is following developments from Washington.
3: A U.S. official is telling Al Jazeera that very soon there will be three aircraft carriers in CENTCOM's area of responsibility in the Middle East.

0: And this comes with thousands of extra troops and more air power as well, with F-35s among many other different types of aircrafts. And so this will be in addition to the 50,000 U.S. service members that are already in the region. And from my understanding and what sources in the White House and the Pentagon are saying is that this ultimately is just giving President Trump more options should he want to use them against Iran. This message is sending is that there is military power in the Middle East to act on any order that is given from President Donald Trump. He has said in recent interviews that he is still weighing a possibility of perhaps resuming attacks on Iran after the U.S. midterms in early November. And what the U.S. military is doing here, adding these additional assets and firepower to the region, is that they are giving the president even more options should he choose to act. And this is something throughout the entire diplomatic process that people inside of the Pentagon have told me is that they want to keep those options on the table for the president. And they had no intentions to move any of their assets throughout these conversations. And even after, if there were some sort of agreement, they want to keep the buildup and the military assets of the U.S. military inside of the region. And that's what we're seeing now.
1: British counterterrorism police have arrested a man in connection with a security incident near an Air Force base on Sunday. They say a dual UK-Iranian national has been arrested on suspicion of preparing terrorist acts. Five men were arrested on suspected terrorism and explosive offensives, but were later released on bail. RAF Fairford has long been used by the US military and NATO forces. Since March, the US has operated from the base during the Iran war. Tehran has denied any involvement with the incident. Iran's foreign ministry has summoned the UK ambassador over the issue. Vladimir Putin has used a foreign policy forum in Moscow to accuse Europe of escalating tensions with Russia. He also reiterated support for Palestinian statehood. Dmitry Medvedenko has more from Moscow.
2: The Valdai Club is a platform for Russia's President Vladimir Putin to talk about foreign policy. Symbolically, this event was moved from the Black Sea resort of Sochi to be hosted here in the Russian capital for apparently security reasons, as was confirmed here by some of the guests at this event. And escalation is a word that Vladimir Putin has been using a lot in today's speech. He accused Europe specifically of escalatory, hostile exercises as well as rhetoric, and he also addressed the recent warning that Russia gave about potentially using nuclear weapons in case one of its regions comes under attack. This is how he explained it.
3: We understand that we will be facing an enemy twice as numerous as we are. This is a large economic potential, large military potential. We will not have so many forces and means to oppose this threat, and we will be forced to use our competitive advantages in this fight.
2: The Russian president also addressed Moscow's recent warnings that any European factories producing weapons or munitions for Ukraine could be a legitimate target.
3: I'm not saying that we intend to launch strikes tomorrow against the territory or facilities of countries supplying weapons to Ukraine. However, it is a threat that we must clearly understand, assess, and keep in mind. Naturally, Russia's armed forces and military intelligence must be aware of where these threats originate.
2: Among other highlights of the many hours that Vladimir Putin spent on this stage, he said that the Palestinian question can only be resolved through Palestinian statehood, that Moscow does not change its stance there, as well as Moscow's proposal to Iran to remove all of the enriched uranium into Russia is still on the table. Dmitry Medvedenko, Al Jazeera, Moscow.
1: Police and protesters have been clashing across France as a student-led demonstration continues for a second week. High school students are calling on authorities to address overcrowded classrooms, teacher shortages, and tackle heat during extreme temperatures. More than 600 people have been detained. Bernard Smith reports from Paris.
4: Across France, high school students have the same complaints. Most European schools finish by 1 p.m. but here, the school day often lasts from 8 a.m. to 6 p.m. And there are usually 35 students per class against a European average of 21. These are chronic issues that frequently spark protests and teacher strikes.
5: If we were actually being listened to, there would have been a better way. But given that no one actually cares about what we're doing, we need to bring attention by blocking. We're not violent.
6: Today, the state invests heavily in the military and consequently not enough in schools. In my school, parts of the building were closed off because it was completely unsafe. Then there's the university admission system. I've got friends who graduated with honours, but just because they're from the suburbs, they're discriminated against.
4: Protesters set fire to bins and confronted police, who fired tear gas on students. This was Lille in northern France. Interior Minister Laurent Nunez condemned the escalation of violence.
7: The state of France's schools is one of many areas where the government is coming under pressure as it tries to push through $61 billion in budget cuts for next year. And there are calls now for a nationwide blockade of schools next week. Bernard Smith, Al Jazeera, Paris.
1: Turning now to the first of our four-day special series on the world of AI, we'll be looking at how artificial intelligence is entering the lives and work of people around the globe. In the coming days, we'll take you to factories, farms, clinics and cafes where the promises behind the technology are being tested by human users. We start the question that civilians and leaders have been asking AI companies. Can the technology be safe? Well, Colin Baker looks at why the latest leaps are adding urgency to their demands.
8: The biggest leap in AI recently is the launch of agents. Humans give them a goal, access to the internet and apps, then the agents prompt the AI until they achieve it. Now, agents have turned out to be extremely persistent. In testing, they've been caught lying, cheating, escaping, hiding, blackmailing, conspiring, and even self-sacrificing. So, are they safe? Well, the biggest problem is that AI thinks in a so-called black box, and we can't see how. That's the whole concept of large language models and the chips that run them. A prompt is fed in, it's turned into numbers. Those are weighed and measured against billions or even trillions of other numbers all at exactly the same time. And then an answer, translated back into text, pops out. So what happens inside is maths, not programming. And there's very little to trace. Now, AI systems were trained by humans. That's what shaped those black boxes. And many humans told the system whether its answers were good or bad. It was called reinforcement learning. So what stops the agents from going rogue? Well, first, they use finite resources. They can't loop forever. They report back to humans at key decision points. And they're restrained by rules about what they can and can't do, and there are permissions that stop them from accessing things they shouldn't. Now, in this whole system, AI doesn't want or intend anything. Rather, agents pursue complex tasks autonomously and relentlessly. And goals and alignments can drift. Now, the EU has some of the only laws that require tech companies to examine how the systems make those decisions. There are some politicians that want to build kill switches. But where to put them, or how to ensure they couldn't be accessed by either other humans or other AI, remains totally unanswered. So it's possible to demonstrate that a model or an agent is safe for a specific task, the one that was tested. It's difficult to prove that a system is safe for the untested tasks. So for now, safety relies on a lot of humans, some laws, and the AI company's appetite for risk.
1: Four new crew members have docked at the International Space Station. They are due to stay for around 6 months. The SpaceX Falcon 9 took just under 8 hours on its journey from Florida. NASA said it's the fastest trip by a U.S. spacecraft to the outpost. It took more than 30 hours for last crew that launched from American soil to reach the station. Still ahead here on Al Jazeera, This Is America looks at Gen Z voters and the role they could play in deciding close races in the upcoming midterm elections.
9: In-depth analysis of the day's headlines.
10: Both Denmark and Greenland feared a potential US invasion. Now that's off the table.
9: Frank assessments.
11: Are we now at a state of full-scale civil war?
12: This is the beginning of a civil war that would encompass 7 to 8 regions of Ethiopia.
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2: People here are describing similar patterns of violence, being beaten, humiliated, and harassed.
1: From the heart of the story.
3: Strikes like this are bringing this capital city, Kyiv, firmly into the eye of this war.

0: You're watching Al Jazeera, a reminder of our top stories this hour. The African Union Commission is calling on Ethiopia, Eritrea and Egypt to exercise restraint amid heightened tensions between the three countries. Ethiopia has expelled an Egyptian diplomat and ended diplomatic relations with Eritrea. Palestinian-Israeli politician and leader of Balad Party, Sami Abu Shahada, has decided to withdraw his candidacy for the Israeli Knesset. Israel's Central Elections Committee had disqualified him from running. Washington is deploying a third aircraft carrier to the Middle East, a U.S. official has told Al Jazeera. That's along with the 2nd Marine Division. USS Theodore Roosevelt left San Diego on Sunday. Time now to hand you over to Alex Baird and Anna Burns-Francis in Washington, D.C. for This is America.
1: This is America, and this is a country betting on its 50 million youngest voters to help decide close races this November. Predictable for not turning up at the ballot box, both parties are now scrambling to work out who these voters actually are and how to win them over. I have more on that in a moment, but first, Anna Burns-Francis in our DC studio.
2: For years, America's youngest voters, or Gen Z, have been considered the most progressive bloc of American politics. But the 2024 election complicated that story. Turnout among them fell, more of them moved to the right, and a growing share of them stopped turning out for either Democrats or Republicans. Before we get into why, let's find out who we're actually talking about. Generation Z are people born between 1997 and 2012. That's around 73 million Americans. The youngest are 14 and the oldest are 29. Most of them, about 50 million, are eligible to vote this November. Millennials are often their older siblings and cousins. They were born between 1981 and 1996 and are aged between 30 and 45. Generation X were born between 1965 and 1980. They are between 45 and 61 years old now. And, of course, there's baby boomers. Lots of them are grandparents to those of Gen Z. They age and range from 62 all the way up to 80 years of age. Well, with tens of millions of Gen Z votes up for grabs, both parties are trying to figure out what actually moves them. Alex Baird takes a look at the psyche of this major voting bloc.
1: So let's shoot straight. Most young people don't vote, especially not in the midterms. In fact, in 2022, just 23% of people aged 18 to 29 actually voted for the people who work for them up there, where the average age is 59. So why don't they vote? Well, the latest Harvard Youth Poll says 50% believe they have no power. Just one in four are hopeful about the country's future, and only 15% actually trust the government. Honestly, it's all pretty bleak, so considering the age up there is 59, let's actually go somewhere to find some young people. Are you going to vote in the midterms?
3: Probably not, to be honest with you.
1: Are you going to be voting?
4: Yes.
1: Are you going to be voting in the midterms?
4: Yes, I actually have already voted. I cast my ballot, I think, 2 or 3 days ago.
1: Yeah, going to be voting in the midterms?
4: No.
1: Nah?
4: No.
1: Clear?
5: I am not.
1: Why aren't you voting?
5: I don't pay enough attention to politics.
6: I'm freshly 18, and yes, I will be voting red.
1: Are you going to be voting in the midterms?
7: Oh, I don't think so. I don't even think I'm registered to vote, if I'm being honest. I know that sounds bad. Yeah.
1: You're not inspired to go out and find out?
7: You know what? I might.
1: What are the things that matter to you this election?
4: Unfortunately, I would love to be voting for certain things, and I think that is the goal in any form of democracy. Right now, I will say personally, I'm more voting against things.
8: So I think we need people in power that look at things through a lens of what's best, not only for the short term, but for the future of all people in the planet. And I don't think that's what we're doing right now.
1: And what are you voting for?
9: Change to make the world a better place again.
3: I struggle to think that, like, actually voting is going to solve a lot of the things that are kind of going on.
6: There are some problems in the government right now with Trump, and although I like him, he hasn't been the best, per se, but I do think everything gets worse before it gets better.
4: I'm voting against the current administration. I'm voting against voter fraud. I'm voting against the awful things that Donald Trump has done and said towards the American people, towards American women, towards people of the world. I'm voting against genocide. I'm voting against AIPAC.
1: What do you say to the ones who aren't voting?
10: Think about their future, their children, their family.
7: I've been very busy. Listen, I'm a college student, I'm a employee, I'm a mom. I got a million and one things in my life.
10: Make sure your voice is heard. We live in a democracy that relies on everybody getting their opinions in government.
1: And what would you tell the people out there who aren't voting?
9: Go vote.
1: Thank you.
2: Joining us in the studio today, two more Gen Zers, Michaela Montgomery, a Republican strategist and political commentator, and Mally Smith, a Democratic strategist and former presidential appointee in the Biden administration. Thank you both for joining us today. Gosh, you would have heard those comments there, Michaela, and rather pessimistic, whether they were planning to vote because they were unhappy or they're not even going to vote at all because they're so unhappy. Mm-hmm. Why are things sitting like that at the moment?
11: I think that's going to be a common sentiment across not just voters in Gen Z, but of all age groups. You have a lot of people who are kind of they're kind of conflicted with how they feel about the party that they've been loyal to, whether they are Democrats or Republicans. I think that Republicans have expressed their concerns with the current administration, what they don't want to see continue, what they're unhappy with. And we can see that going into November that a lot of people who would like to stay loyal to the party but don't necessarily believe the messaging will probably stay home. And the same thing is true on the Democrat side as well, where folks are going to stay home if they don't feel like they're being told the truth or if they don't feel that hope that once reigned supreme during election season.
2: It's not worth it, right, Mally? One woman there, I'm an employee, I'm a mum, I'm a student, I am too busy to vote. She doesn't think it matters enough to vote.
12: Well, that is sad because I think there are a lot of folks who think that, but we need to remind them that voting is safe and secure and it's the way to make sure your voice is heard. And I think, though, there is a lot of enthusiasm, especially among Democrats, to vote this election, and that's one of the issues that the Republican Party is going to have is that Democrats are very enthused to vote. Republicans are not. I think young people will have higher turnout than a usual midterm, but that's usually setting a low bar because usually young people don't do well when it comes to getting out to vote, and especially in a midterm. So I'll be interested to see what that turnout looks like.
2: Yeah, Michaela, there is already some polling that suggests that Republican or that swing voter, that Gen Z voter who did turn out for Trump in the last election has faded away. Why do you think that is?
11: I think that a lot of these voters expected a certain outcome once Trump was sworn in.
2: What was that they expected?
11: Well, there were certain things as far as international conflicts. I don't think that they were handled the way that most voters thought they would be. Affordability was a big thing for us, and a lot of people don't feel like they can still afford to live. Just the priorities of certain things and making sure that we were putting America first. A lot of Americans, unfortunately, don't feel like that promise was kept.
2: At the same time, Mally,
12: yeah,
2: Democrats are accused of also fading away from their base or moving away from their base. What's the problem with Gen Z is signing up to be a Democrat these days?
12: Well, I think one thing that you see among Gen Z voters, and you see that both in Republicans and Democrats, which is a huge disillusionment when it comes to both parties' general views on Israel. And what you see there is both Democratic voters and some Republican voters, because you've seen this divide in their base, express much more skepticism when it comes to the what used to be bipartisan uniform support for Israel. Now there's a lot of questions coming up saying, we might need to rethink this. Do we want to give unconditional aid to Israel, or do we want to think through what that looks like? And I think that is a divide that is going to reshape both parties.
11: I wholeheartedly agree. I think the Israel issue has caused quite the rift in the Republican Party because some people believe that we should blindly be an ally and do and support them in whatever they need, while other people think that we have so much going on here and this was supposed to be the America First administration, so why is that not a thing? On the same end, on the Democrat side, now you have an entire separate Democratic Party that's running candidates to, you know, go against the so-called AIPAC candidates. So it's the Israel issue, I think, is centerfold for both sides. And yeah, unless we figure out what we're going to do about it, I think that's

0: going to be a big thing, not just in November, but in 28 as well.
1: I'm going to say I'm quite surprised by this, because polling does not tell us that this is an issue with any other bloc, and you're telling me that this is what Gen Z cares about.
2: It's at least, I would say, vocal Gen Z people that are expressing their political views online talk about this issue. Now, I would say there's a separate group, which are the folks who are so disillusioned with politics, they're not engaging. So I think that's what you're picking up in the polling. Those who care about politics, who are Gen Z and younger, are going to latch on to the Israel issue. But those who are not, it's not on their radar, because politics in general is not on their radar. And one thing candidates and campaigns are really going to have to look into, which is Gen Z voters, and also just voters broadly now, do not, and I hate to say this on a news program, get their news from traditional sources anymore. Yeah. A lot of them get their news from trusted influencers, and campaigns need to remember to engage influencers, even if they don't seem political or they don't seem exactly like the type of people you might want to engage. If they have a lot of followers, you're going to reach people who do not tune into the news.
1: Yeah,
0: absolutely. Social media influences everything. And so when we're thinking about young voters, Gen Z, you have to look at what their algorithms look like. What are they being fed all day? So if they're being fed one side of a certain issue, then that's exactly what they're going to express. So while when they're polling, they might not say, oh, this is an issue to me. Like you said, the folks who are really active, who are very vocal, this is what they're talking about, because we also have to realize this is also all that they're seeing.
1: Yeah. They are digital natives, of course, and what they are fed through their algorithms does make a difference. Here's an example of some of that content.
3: Does anybody think that their grocery prices are going down in America?
4: Actually, chicken did just go down. Why? Because Trump thought that they were
3: gouging. And beef prices are near all-time highs.
5: There's like one lie that the Democrats have told that's anywhere near the equivalent of the U.S. election in 2020 was stolen.
6: Let's talk about the fact that the Democrats deliberately covered up Joe Biden's health when he was absolutely senile.
7: I feel that I am more likely to be harmed by Democratic policies such as open borders. Because
8: I'm for a secure border.
9: You cannot kill somebody for merely being in possession of a firearm.
10: And you are at the point where you are like physically wrestling with ICE agents, and you get shot. That is 100% an avoidable situation.
11: Are you saying that white supremacists voted for Donald Trump so they kill migrants?
12: Yes, I am.
11: Okay, good to know that white supremacists make up part of the Republican Party and Donald Trump's doing their bidding.
1: Now, Mally, they are incredibly engaged with very current topics that matter to them. And yet we had a Democratic strategist on this program only a couple of days ago who said getting them to turn up at the ballot box, they are notoriously unreliable. And yet here they are, engaging with the very things that America cares about.
2: Yeah, and this is an age-old problem, which is young voters have a turnout problem. It's more pronounced in midterms because there's just lower turnout overall. And it's not unique to Gen Z. Every generation, when you're younger, you're not as tuned into voting.
1: But then why are they taking part in podcasts and having all these discussions if the whole point is that you need to vote to make a difference to that?
2: That's fair, and that's what I tell people. But I think it's easier when you're on TikTok and you see viral content, because, like, let's be clear, that content, it's less civil than we're being. It's combative, it's going at you, and it captures your attention. And one thing that worries me about TikTok and some of that content, even though I have posted videos of myself debating to get views, which is this, it heightens conflict. So us having a conversation where we've just agreed on a few things, we post that, they'll get maybe a few views, but us agreeing on the fact that there's a divide on Israel is not as interesting as us going at each other and fighting on the economy or something.
0: Mm-hmm. Yeah. I do think that negativity drives numbers, drives engagement. So it's popular to tell your opinion and engage in the debates online. And if you're watching a video from an influencer, then it's not as intimidating to talk to this person who you feel like in some ways is on the same level as you versus showing up to the ballot,

0: there. So we still have more work to do. When it comes to getting young people to actually vote and participate, this is slightly repeating my past point, but it's getting folks they trust to tell them that their vote matters and to communicate with them in an easy and accessible way. That's why, even though we saw all those creators that were posting about politics, I don't even think that's the best creators to go and encourage folks to vote. I think it's creators who post content that's not political. If you can get them on your side, let's say they have a cooking blog or they have a travel or tourism blog, and you have a conversation as a candidate with them or as a party, that's gonna reach people who are apolitical, which is the folks you want to reach.
1: Oh, you just, are we abandoning then, Michaela, the people who are politically engaged online, but just a lost cause when it comes to actually turning that into a vote?
2: No, I think that unfortunately, and this is a problem on both sides, there is a lot of just dead communication between voter registration and actual voter engagement. So Democrats and Republicans alike will do a great job getting all of these people registered, updating their voter registration. But when it comes to actually getting those people to utilize that voter registration and go vote, that's where, like, all of the engagement stops. But you have people like myself at Conserve the Culture. You have a CJ Pearson with Next 250, where we go to the colleges. Now, I focus on HBCUs, of course. You can find CJ everywhere else. But we actually go to the colleges, and then you have to, like, incentivize the students to go vote. Not, like, pay them or anything, but, hey, voter participation. We'll throw a party for whoever gets the most people out to vote.
1: Okay, but
2: like
1: you're that. Having to turn up in person. A third of these voters said they never even heard from anybody in the last presidential election.
2: And that's all on the big-time consultants who are collecting all this money and telling people to go visit older donors instead of connecting with these young voters.
0: Well, think about all this money being spent in Texas trying to help Ken Paxton win by super PACs, and then Tallarico's raising a lot of money, too. But these super PACs, for the most part, are spending money on linear TV. Do you know who is not watching linear TV? Gen Z and even millennials. My sister's older than me. They're much more on streaming sites. They're not watching a TV where you're going to get that TV ad. So a lot of the spending is misallocated to getting young voters. You focus on the folks who you think are going to vote, and that tends to be older people.
2: Yeah, and that just shows the disconnect between the older people and the candidate that are running and the folks that they're actually trying to connect to. Because they should know that we stream now. They should know that our music isn't from the radio now. So when they spend these millions and millions of dollars on TV and radio ads, you're not reaching young people like us because we don't pay a cable bill, and nor do we. A lot of us don't even have cars to listen to the radio.
1: Can we talk about this a bit more? There is one Gen Z politician in Congress, Mally, representing 50 million eligible voters at the moment. It's not a great ratio.
0: No, it's not. The folks who are on the younger side, we have some millennials who I think do a good job of communicating with voters and being digital natives. People might disagree with her politics, but AOC is great at it. She's great at Instagram and TikTok. Brandon Gill on the Republican side has been able to post TikToks and Instagram and able to communicate that way. But you see older... You see, it's funny, but you see a lot of older politicians who clearly they have younger staff who are trying to figure out ways for them to break in. They usually don't. The only older politicians who are able to do it, because I think they're authentically themselves, are like Senator Sanders.
1: Yeah. I'm wondering, Michaela, though, like, you know, the president is 80. What on earth would a Gen Z person see in a range of politicians that are generations above them, not just one generation, so far above them, that this apathy stretches as far as I am just not even going there?
2: I think the hard part is for us millennials, a lot of us sat at the feet of our elders, so we have respect for people who are one or two generations removed from us older-wise. These new kids don't do that. So I think that that's where the difficulty in connecting with them is. But for a lot of us, especially like those raised in the South or people who have very traditional values, respecting your elders just comes with it. So with the Republicans, we kind of have that advantage because our base primarily is in the South, rural areas, and these are people that are very family-oriented. So having that respect for an elder isn't that far-fetched. Also, what you've seen the president do this administration is be a very sports-centered president because he believes that that's one of the greatest ways to connect with young people is through sports. So that's why you see him showing up to stuff. That's why we have all this legislation supporting sports in schools, and we're trying to protect sports for certain genders and yada, yada, yada. But he's been very sports-centric in his effort.

0: efforts to appeal to young voters, specifically young males.
1: Do you think it's working?
2: I think he just liked not doing his job. But here's the thing. It is smart to go to some of these events, but there has been a boomerang effect where it's hurting him in some ways, which one of the number one thing that comes up in polling, which is Americans do not believe President Trump is focused on the right issues. They don't think he's focused on the economy. And him going to a sporting event and sitting there does not help that narrative, even though it gets his face out to folks who might not be tuning political content. If the message is the president isn't working, I don't think it's as effective.
1: Can we talk about the things that young people, younger voters have been through? In just two decades, the world of Gen Z has changed at a blistering rate. Caitlin Meredith takes a look.
3: This is an age group that has experienced the world differently. And while a quarter of them can't even vote yet, they've been through a lot. They've barely known an internet that wasn't within reach, or a world where social media didn't exist. The global financial crisis saw parents lose their jobs. The economic uncertainty shaped conversations around the dinner table. Barack Obama entered the White House, the country's first black president, campaigning on a platform of hope and change. But he faced challenges. Conversations around gun control off the back of the Sandy Hook school shootings and a fragile economy that was still hurting household budgets. In 2016, reality TV star and businessman Donald Trump became president, marking a major political shift. The following year, the Me Too movement ignited, and the fallout from Harvey Weinstein's sexual assault allegations brought the conversation into the mainstream. Then, as many Gen Zs were starting high school or heading off to college, they were forced to socially distance as the COVID-19 pandemic took hold.
4: Black Lives Matter!
3: America was also reckoning with its history of racism. The killing of black man George Floyd in Minneapolis sparked nationwide protests. The Black Lives Matter movement gained momentum.
5: Getting into the Capitol tonight.
3: A Trump rally turned into an unprecedented attack on the US Capitol, bringing with it even more political polarization. By 2021, they're onto the third president of their young voting lives and a swing back to blue. The overturning of Roe v. Wade reshaped their reproductive rights, and then there was AI, transforming the way they learn and work. Since then, they've watched the workforce decline just as they're trying to enter it. Add the war in Iran, rising cost of living, and immigration raids on full display in their communities, and Gen Zs are left to decide whether either party actually represents them. Caitlin Meredith, Al Jazeera, Washington.
1: All right, I'll ask you both then quickly. Which party do you think does understand everything that Gen Z has been through so far?
0: I, of course, am biased, but I would have to say that the Republican Party definitely understands, because we are actively doing our best to not just address the issues that we talked about on the campaign and make up for the misdirections that we might have engaged in during this admin, but also paying attention to young people, paying attention to our blue-collar workers, paying attention to mothers and families, paying
1: Even
0: attention to students.
1: Even when you see
0: students.
1: Things like Roe v. Wade, you think that that is a young woman who will turn around and say, this is an administration that supports my rights and understands me?
0: Young women all over do not think that abortion access is the only form of health care that should be important for women. A lot of us want to see more research money go into endometriosis and fibroids and cysts, and look at why 1 out of 4 black women die when giving birth. We would like to see more of that. Just offering us abortion doesn't actually present a solution to the underlying issues.
2: I think Democrats firmly understand, there's more work to do, but firmly understand the concerns that Americans are going through, particularly young people, especially because President Trump was able to win over some young voters on the central promise of he said he was going to end inflation on day one, but his policies have taken inflation and drove it up. It was 2.9%, and now it is 3.4% because of tariffs, an Iran war he promised he was never going to get us into, and health care cuts when he promised us he was going to get a health care plan better than Obamacare. Instead, he cut 10 million Americans from health care from Medicaid and 3 million from the Affordable Care Act. We, as Democrats, are fighting against all of these to make sure we have an economy that works for everyone, and that includes young people.
1: At the same time, the Democrats lost these voters last time. So how did you get to that point, and how will you come back from that? Didn't vote for Democrats last time.
2: So there was a big age divide. Young women still supported Democrats. We lost young men. And you can see, though, that those voters

0: which are coming back to us. There are two groups that have swung back to us heavily since the Trump election. They're young folks and Hispanics, because the Trump administration has failed on its central promise of lowering costs and no new wars.
1: Michaela, then where do you see, because the polling is saying that Gen Z is not going to go the Republicans' way this time. Do you hold out hope that that can be moved around in the next few weeks, or do you see this as an opportunity for the Republicans to reconnect in a way that you described they previously have done quite well?
2: Yes, I think that this is a wake-up call for Republicans all across the country to not only pay attention to your young voters, but also be okay with getting new ideas. I think on both sides, we have the old guard who refuse to let new people come in, let new ideas be heard, let new strategies be tried. And that's one of the main issues as to why we can't reach new people. I think that, again, while a lot of people are disappointed, young people are feeling the brunt of this, the worst, not being able to afford to live. I can't honestly say that we're going to come out on top in November. I do think, though, again, this is a wake-up call to ensure that we can build momentum for 28.
1: And so,
0: well, one thing I would add, too, that both parties need to do, and I think Republicans are a little bit more behind the eight ball than Democrats on this, but when you look at polling, Americans are anxious about AI, what this looks like, how it's going to affect their jobs. But the very interesting thing about that is that if you dive deeper into that polling, young people are way more worried and skeptical about how AI is going to impact their lives than older people. Basically, every age generation you go up, though, the older folks are more optimistic about how AI is going to turn out, which is interesting. You haven't really seen a technological divide.
1: I guess where because they think it's going to help them with their grocery shopping, but maybe they don't need to worry about it taking their job.
0: Taking their job, exactly. So I think Republicans and Democrats are going to need to come up with issues, and it doesn't necessarily mean like banning AI, but come up with policy proposals to address these concerns. Everything from, is AI going to take my job, to are the AI agents going to escape OpenAI and attack a big bank and cause a Great Depression?
1: Mally Smith, Democratic strategist and former presidential appointee in the Biden administration, and Michaela Montgomery, who is a Republican strategist and a political commentator. Mm. Thank you both for your time today. Hopefully there were some Gen Zers watching who may now turn up at the polls. Well, that's all from the team here in Washington, D.C. Let's hand back now to Alex Baird and to Al Jazeera's global headquarters in Doha. Thanks for watching.
3: Well, that's all for this edition of This Is America. We'll be back tomorrow with a brand new episode at 18:30 GMT or 2:30 p.m. Eastern here in the United States. On behalf of the entire team, thanks for watching.
4: A Palestinian man spent decades in Israeli jails.
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10: In Israeli media, there was the assumption that this was an attack against Israelis rather than just an altercation between pilots.
8: From the heart of the story.
11: Shifting trade from sea to land creates more bottlenecks, and longer journeys mean higher costs for businesses and consumers.
12: Is President Trump testing the limits of U.S. leverage and power? Is America winning, or is it now caught in a new kind of quagmire? How is the war on Iran impacting where the Trump administration actually stands with Americans and the rest of the world?
8: Your weekly take on U.S. politics, The Bottom Line.
13: After nearly 3 years, kids in Gaza are going back to school. There is a real excitement in the air this morning.
14: It's a year of joy, happiness, and success. Despite that, we are studying inside tents with no seats.
15: Much of the landscape has been transformed by the war, and with the majority of the school buildings destroyed or damaged, there are few functioning classrooms left. With no supplies and no furniture, this classroom is temporary. The streets outside are still marked by destruction and war. But today, these children are back together again, learning, laughing, and starting a new year. And after 3 years, they're just excited to be back.

0: Hello, I'm Darren Jordan. This is Al Jazeera, live from Doha, coming up in the programme. Diplomats expelled and relations suspended. Ethiopia's ties with its neighbours break down as fighting with a rebel alliance intensifies. A prominent Palestinian-Israeli politician withdraws his candidacy for the Israeli parliament after the elections committee disqualified him. A US official tells Al Jazeera Washington has deployed another aircraft carrier strike group to the Middle East. Plus,
1: the Valdai Club is a platform for Russia's President Vladimir Putin to talk about foreign policy. And escalation is a word that Vladimir Putin has been using a lot.
0: We report from Moscow, where Russia's president warned he's ready to use every weapon at his disposal if one of its regions comes under attack. The African Union Commission is calling on Ethiopia, Eritrea and Egypt to exercise restraint amid heightened tensions between the three countries. Ethiopia has broken diplomatic ties with Eritrea and expelled an Egyptian diplomat as fighting in the northern region escalates. Addis Ababa is accusing Eritrea and Egypt of backing some of the armed groups involved in the conflict. Both Eritrea and Egypt have denied any involvement and reciprocated the measures. On Wednesday, a number of explosions were reportedly heard across the capital, Addis Ababa. People living near the defense headquarters said they heard a blast near a factory. It came hours after authorities banned the use of drones over the capital and surrounding areas for security reasons. The federal government's locked in a conflict with the Tigrayan forces and allied armed groups. Samuel Getachew is a journalist in Addis Ababa. He says Ethiopia's decision to close its embassy in Eritrea is a sign the conflict will likely escalate.
2: It started in Tigray, the region of Tigray. It has gone to Afar and Amhara regions, impacting thousands of lives. The people that are being impacted, including the migrants that are being pushed into the capital of Afar and Amhara, are huge. Now, this explosion that we can't verify if it is an explosion or drone attacks, is really having an impact in one of the most important cities in the continent, which is considered a diplomatic capital, with hosting thousands of diplomats from everywhere. But the Ethiopian government is saying that they're trying to compromise, they're trying to bring peace. They just closed down their embassy in Asmara, which indicates that this is becoming a regional conflict, no longer an Ethiopian conflict. Ultimately, with Ethiopia becoming prone to conflicts, thousands of people, Ethiopians, will be heading to European nations, for example, looking for any kind of security that's no longer guaranteed within Ethiopia. But there are many accusations that many countries are being involved, including Egypt and UAE and other countries. But many people are concerned that Eritrea is getting involved, perhaps supporting the side of the Tigray People's Liberation Front, or TPLF, again, affecting so many people. There are so many people that have come to Ethiopia, Addis Ababa, looking for the security that's no longer guaranteed in many parts of this country. And humanitarian organizations are saying that the need is really overwhelming, with little and dwindling support coming from mostly Western nations.
0: Meanwhile, the conflict has spread from Tigray to the neighbouring Amhara and Afar regions. In the past week, several towns have changed hands, with each side claiming victories. Hundreds of people have been killed, and the hospitals there say they're overwhelmed with severely wounded patients. Earlier, my colleague Hannah Hoxter spoke with Cameron Hudson, a former director of African Affairs at the US National Security Council. He said the renewed fighting is likely to merge with other ongoing conflicts in the Horn of Africa.
3: I think what went wrong was we never looked after the Pretoria Agreement. So the agreement was quite ambitious in terms of what it was trying to achieve, in terms of justice and accountability, reform of the security services, reform of the state even. And really, I think once the international community got that agreement, you had a change of administration in the United States, you had people looking elsewhere, and a belief that Prime Minister Abiy was going to implement the terms of the agreement, which was never really done. And so we find ourselves in a situation today where over time, the Tigrayans themselves were protesting the lack of implementation of this agreement. There was no diplomatic alternative to the agreement, with the international community intervening to try to put the agreement back on track. And of course, it has resulted in the situation that we are in today. Well, I think what we have seen already is just in the very few first days of this conflict, you're seeing multiple countries involved in this war. You're seeing a kind of tit for tat expulsion of ambassadors and rescission of diplomatic arrangements between all of these countries right now. You're seeing blame going back and forth for each country meddling in the internal affairs of Ethiopia right now. So in literally the first week of this conflict, you are seeing an internationalization of the war. And I think that's underpinning this conflict, because we know that Egypt, that Eritrea, that even Sudan have been supporting rebel groups within Ethiopia for many months. And so this conflict is likely to merge very quickly with the conflict that we are seeing in neighboring Sudan, and it's likely to get increased outside attention and support from neighboring states, which have, I think, real concerns with the direction that Prime Minister Abiy has been taking the country. As you'll remember, he has threatened to try to invade Eritrea to achieve access to the Red Sea. He has also threatened to build new dams on the Nile, which would imperil Egypt's access to the Nile waters. So there is a lot that the Prime Minister of Ethiopia has been doing to, you know, create fear within the regional grouping that Ethiopia is on a very ambitious and aggressive, you know, regional program to expand its own territory and ambition. And you're seeing a pushback now from all of these countries. I think that you know, this is a fight in many ways about water. It's both about the Red Sea water and the Nile water. And Ethiopia sits at a strategic crossroads of both. Ethiopia has ambitions of being a Red Sea naval power. It wants to have a naval port, not just a trade port, but a naval port on the Red Sea. That is threatening to Egypt and to other countries on the Red Sea who are already trying to police and patrol the Red Sea. Similarly, Ethiopia sees its ambitions for hydroelectric power coming from the Nile. That's, again, another threat to the Egyptians. So anything that Ethiopia is trying to do to expand its economy, to expand its regional prowess, is seen as a threat to neighboring states and to regional states. And it is this tension, I think, that is underpinning the conflict that we see today. We need a kind of special envoy to the region. We need to dispatch qualified diplomats to the region, and Washington needs to serve as a mediator that it has always been. I think it's very unfortunate that in the early days of this conflict, Washington has taken the side of the government of Ethiopia. I think primarily because at the same time, we have been negotiating a multi-billion-dollar deal for Boeing to sell aircraft to Ethiopian Airlines. We have been negotiating our way into being the primary contractor for a $12 billion airport that is being built in Addis Ababa right now. So the Trump administration sees dollar signs in Ethiopia. It sees the economic potential of a very large market. It is looking past, however, the inherent weaknesses and instability in this region. And so I think it should focus instead on the diplomacy, on trying to de-escalate tensions in the region.
0: Now, the chances of Palestinian Israelis having a voice in Israel's upcoming elections this month have suffered a severe blow. The leader of the Palestinian Balad Party, Sami Abu Shehadeh, has decided to withdraw his candidacy for the Israeli Knesset. Israel's Central Elections Committee had disqualified him from running because of comments he made about the war on Gaza. The decision was being appealed at the Israeli Supreme Court. The court advised Abu Shahada to withdraw from the upcoming Knesset election before it made a ruling. Last week, Israel's Election Commission disqualified the two main Arab-majority political lists from running. Well, Ziad Abu Rish is an associate professor of Middle Eastern Studies at Bard University. He says the Israeli Supreme Court's position marks a new threshold of suppression for Palestinian voting rights.
4: The Palestinian citizens of Israel are really treated as third-class citizens in a variety of ways, but primarily because they themselves are not Jewish and Israel is set up as a Jewish state. I think it's important to recognize that what we're seeing today in some ways represents continuity with historic marginalization and attempts to repress Palestinian political organizing within Israel, but it also marks a new threshold in that level of suppression. This is a particular critical moment for Palestinians within Israel and the development of their political organizing capacity, their strategy, their unity, and their chances at success within, I should note, an already rigged political system, right? A system that privileges Jewish citizens of Israel over non-Jewish citizens of Israel. On the other hand, I think it's important to note that Benjamin Netanyahu and Prime Minister Benjamin Netanyahu is facing stiff opposition and competition in the upcoming election. And I think so this is simultaneously both an attempt to disrupt Palestinian political organizing, as well as an attempt to clear the path for as solid a victory as possible as he might be able to have within the Knesset that gets formed in the wake of this election, right? If you have Palestinian participants in that Knesset, then Netanyahu might not have enough members and votes within the Knesset to become prime minister again.
0: There have been sounds of explosions in the Yemeni capital. The Ansarullah Houthis say Saudi airstrikes targeted Sana'a. They say Amran, northwest of the capital, and Taiz in the south were also targeted. These areas are all controlled by the Houthis. Saudi Arabia has not confirmed the strikes. Meanwhile, Saudi Arabia's defense minister says he's spoken to the US Secretary of Defense, Pete Hegseth. In a post on social media, Khalid bin Salman said, "We reviewed the Saudi-American strategic defense partnership and discussed coordination of the efforts of our two friendly countries aimed at enhancing security and stability in the region and addressed a number of regional and international issues of common interest." Washington is deploying a third aircraft carrier strike group to the Middle East. A US official has told Al Jazeera that's along with additional US Marines. The USS Theodore Roosevelt left San Diego on Sunday. Al Jazeera's Tana Nouri is following developments from Washington.
5: A U.S. official is telling Al Jazeera that very soon there will be three aircraft carriers in CENTCOM's area of responsibility in the Middle East, and this comes with thousands of extra troops and more air power as well, with F-35s among many other different types of aircrafts. And so this will be in addition to the 50,000 U.S. service members that are already in the region. And from my understanding and what sources in the White House and the Pentagon are saying is that this ultimately is just giving President Trump more options should he want to use them against Iran. This message is sending is that there is military power in the Middle East to act on any order that is given from President Donald Trump. He has said in recent interviews that he is still weighing a possibility of perhaps resuming attacks on Iran after the U.S. midterms in early November. And what the U.S. military is doing here, adding these additional assets and firepower to the region, is that they are giving the president even more options should he choose to act. And this is something throughout the entire diplomatic process that people inside of the Pentagon have told me, is that they want to keep those options on the table for the president. And they had no intentions to move any of their assets throughout these conversations. And even after, if there were some sort of agreement, they want to keep the buildup and the military assets of the U.S. military inside of the region, and that's what we're seeing now.
0: A White House official has told Al Jazeera that it's in Europe's best interest to work with the United States following a reported threat of a diesel export ban. It comes as the Trump administration reportedly told Germany and France to release emergency stocks to help ease rising global fuel prices. Fuel prices have soared in countries within the European Union and the US in recent weeks. Time for a short break here at Al Jazeera. When we come back...
6: The European Union says it's the world's

0: world leader in AI safety, but can rules here really keep AI in check? I'm Rosie Burchard in Brussels, and I'll be back with the answer later.
1: It started in 1948.
2: Ethnic cleansing, expulsion.
1: And it continues to this day.
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5: Different methods. One of them is not to give them any humanitarian aid, so the countries of the world will have pity on them and take them.
6: They should be happy that we let them leave on their feet.
1: People in Power, The Unmaking of Palestine, Part 1 on Al Jazeera.

0: You're watching Al Jazeera. A reminder of our top stories here this hour. The African Union Commission is calling on Ethiopia, Eritrea and Egypt to exercise restraint amid heightened tensions between the three countries. Ethiopia has expelled an Egyptian diplomat and ended diplomatic relations with Eritrea. Palestinian Israeli politician and leader of the Balad party, Sami Abu Shehadeh, has decided to withdraw his candidacy for the Israeli Knesset. Israel's Central Elections Committee had disqualified him from running. And Washington's deploying a third aircraft carrier strike group to the Middle East. A US official has told Al Jazeera that's along with a second Marine Division. The USS Theodore Roosevelt left San Diego on Sunday. Now, British counter-terrorism police have arrested another man in connection with a security incident near a Royal Air Force base on Sunday. They say a dual UK-Iranian national has been arrested on suspicion of preparing terrorist acts. Five men were arrested on suspected terrorism and explosives offences, but were later released on police bail. RAF Fairford has long been used by the US military and NATO forces. Since March, the US has operated from the base during the Iran war. Tehran has denied any involvement with the incident. Iran's foreign ministry has summoned the UK ambassador over the issue. Vladimir Putin has used a foreign policy forum in Moscow to accuse Europe of escalating tensions with Russia. He also reiterated support for Palestinian statehood. Al Jazeera's Dmitry Medvedenko has more now from the Russian capital.
1: The Valdai Club is a platform for Russia's President Vladimir Putin to talk about foreign policy. Symbolically, this event was moved from the Black Sea resort of Sochi to be hosted here in the Russian capital for apparently security reasons, as was confirmed here by some of the guests at this event. And escalation is a word that Vladimir Putin has been using a lot in today's speech. He accused Europe specifically of escalatory, hostile exercises as well as rhetoric, and he also addressed the recent warning that Russia gave about potentially using nuclear weapons in case one of its regions comes under attack. This is how he explained it.
2: We understand that we will be facing an enemy twice as numerous as we are. This is a large economic potential, large military potential. We will not have so many forces and means to oppose this threat, and we will be forced to use our competitive advantages in this fight.
1: The Russian president also addressed Moscow's recent warnings that any European factories producing weapons or munitions for Ukraine could be a legitimate target.
2: I'm not saying that we intend to launch strikes tomorrow against the territory or facilities of countries supplying weapons to Ukraine. However, it is a threat that we must clearly understand, assess, and keep in mind. Naturally, Russia's armed forces and military intelligence must be aware of where these threats originate.
1: Among other highlights of the many hours that Vladimir Putin spent on this stage, he said that the Palestinian question can only be resolved through Palestinian statehood, that Moscow does not change its stance.

0: there, as well as Moscow's proposal to Iran to remove all of the enriched uranium into Russia is still on the table. Dmitry Medvedenko, Al Jazeera, Moscow.
1: Police and protesters have been clashing across France as student-led demonstrations continue for a second week. High school students are calling on authorities to address overcrowded classrooms, teacher shortages, and tackle heat during extreme temperatures. More than 600 people have so far been detained. Al Jazeera's Bernard Smith reports now from the French capital.
2: Across France, high school students have the same complaints. Most European schools finish by 1 p.m, but here the school day often lasts from 8 a.m. to 6 p.m. And there are usually 35 students per class against a European average of 21. These are chronic issues that frequently spark protests and teacher strikes.
3: If we were actually being listened to, there would have been a better way, but given that no one actually cares about what we're doing, we need to bring attention by blocking. We're not violent.
4: Today, the state invests heavily in the military and consequently not enough in schools. In my school, parts of the building were closed off because it was completely unsafe. Then there's the university admission system. I've got friends who graduated with honours, but just because they're from the suburbs, they're discriminated against.
2: Protesters set fire to bins and confronted police, who fired tear gas on students. This was Lille in northern France. Interior Minister Laurent Nunez condemned the escalation of violence.
5: The state of France's schools is one of many areas where the government is coming under pressure as it tries to push through $61 billion in budget cuts for next year. And there are calls now for a nationwide blockade of schools next week. Bernard Smith, Al Jazeera, Paris.
1: Police in Chile have fired water cannon and tear gas at students protesting against cuts in public education. The violence broke out at the end of a mostly peaceful march by several thousand students through the capital, Santiago. They say the budget proposed by President José Antonio Kast threatens the rights gained by Chileans in recent years. Protests continue for a fifth day in Spain as people demand action over the country's lack of affordable housing. People were seen banging pots and pans outside city halls in Madrid and Barcelona. They're calling for reforms, including a freeze on rents. The government's proposing a ban on evictions until 2030, along with an automatic renewal of tenancy agreements. But the measures still need approval in Parliament. A bomb scare has locked down part of the Brazilian capital 3 days ahead of the country's general election. Military police sealed off an area of Brasilia near the Supreme Court after a man reportedly left a backpack at a bus stop. A suspect was taken into custody and a bomb squad inspected the vicinity. Tensions been high in Brazil ahead of elections that are being described as the most important in decades. Brazil's economy has been improving under President Lula da Silva. Unemployment's now at an historic low and wages have been rising. But some Brazilians say they're not feeling the growth. Household debt is high and families are spending record amounts to pay off loans. Well, that squeeze is becoming a major election issue, as Monica Yanake reports now from Rio de Janeiro.
6: Ask Brazilians how the economy is doing and the answer is not good. In a recent survey released by Nexus BTG last month, 52% of Brazilians say the economic situation is bad or very bad. Household debt is at a record high and prices at the checkout counter still sting. And yet on paper, it's a scorecard many governments would welcome. Unemployment is at a record low at 5.6% last year. The economy grew 2.3% and inflation slowed to 4.2%.
7: So which version is true? Both, just not to the same people. Part of the answer is here at the state-backed debt clearance drive, where creditors offer discounts to people who can't keep up with the repayments.
8: Interest rates are astronomical. If you fail to pay on time, your debt doubles or triples.
7: Nearly 84 million Brazilians are behind on their debt, more than half the adult population, mostly on credit cards, at some of the highest interest rates in the world.
9: Wages are low, so families borrow just to get through the month.
7: it's become an election issue. Senator Flavio Bolsonaro's son of former leader Jair Bolsonaro is challenging President Luiz Inácio Lula da Silva in October's vote. His campaign videos are filmed in supermarkets, highlighting prices. Lula's campaign is focused on his record. More than 26 million people no longer go to bed hungry. Kiko Alfonso's nonprofit organization has fought hunger for decades. He says he sees the progress, but that it's a hard message to sell to people who don't feel it.
9: So in the end of the day, it's a difficult way to explain to the population to say, look, the economy is better, but your life is not.
7: The government is trying to close the gap with cash. From October, the minimum payment on its main grant program increases 15% to about $130 a month. Luiz Justino has heard the news. He says he owes the equivalent of $3,000 and still hasn't decided how to vote.
10: I no longer trust politicians. Left or right, they're all the same.
6: Government numbers show the economy is growing, but for many voters here, the question is whether their money will last the month. It may be the one that decides this election. Monica Yanakiev, Al Jazeera, Rio de Janeiro.
1: We're turning now to the first of our four-day special series on the world of AI. We'll be looking at how artificial intelligence is entering the lives and work of people around the world. In the coming days, we'll take you to the factories, farms, clinics and cafes where the promises behind the technology are being tested by human users. We start with the question that civilians and leaders have been asking AI companies, can the technology be safe? Al Jazeera's Colin Baker looks at why the latest leaps are adding urgency to those demands.
11: The biggest leap in AI recently is the launch of agents. Humans give them a goal, access to the internet and apps, then the agents prompt the AI until they achieve it. Now, agents have turned out to be extremely persistent. In testing, they've been caught lying, cheating, escaping, hiding, blackmailing, conspiring, and even self-sacrificing. So, are they safe? Well, the biggest problem is that AI thinks in a so-called black box. And we can't see how. That's the whole concept of large language models and the chips that run them. A prompt is fed in, it's turned into numbers. Those are weighed and measured against billions or even trillions of other numbers all at exactly the same time. And then an answer, translated back into text, pops out. So what happens inside is maths, not programming. And there's very little to trace. Now, AI systems were trained by humans. That's what shaped those black boxes. And many humans told the system whether its answers were good or bad. It was called reinforcement learning. So what stops the agents from going rogue? Well, first, they use finite resources. They can't loop forever. They report back to humans at key decision points. And they're restrained by rules about what they can and can't do, and there are permissions that stop them from accessing things they shouldn't. Now, in this whole system, AI doesn't want or intend anything. Rather, agents pursue complex tasks autonomously and relentlessly. And goals and alignments can drift. Now, the EU has some of the only laws that require tech companies to examine how the systems make those decisions. There are some politicians that want to build kill switches. But where to put them, or how to ensure they couldn't be accessed by either other humans or other AI, remains totally unanswered. So it's possible to demonstrate that a model or an agent is safe for a specific task, the one that was tested. It's difficult to prove that a system is safe for the untested tasks. So for now, safety relies on a lot of humans, some laws, and the AI company's appetite for risk.
1: Well, many world leaders have proposed or promised AI regulation, but most laws are yet to be passed. The European Union has imposed laws that attempt to protect people from the most dangerous possible uses of artificial intelligence models. It began legislating for AI safety 5 years ago. New transparency measures began in August. Rosie Bircher reports now from Brussels.
12: This feels like the flashpoint of our times. Much of the buzz around AI has turned to fear after AI agents broke free of test conditions, hacking government sites and tech platforms. The patient zero of AI safety scares was right here in Europe. Clues cropped up on an old-school Austrian bulletin board for coders. Earlier this year, in the first known large-scale incident of its

0: kind. Thousands of OpenAI agents swarmed the website, making dozens of edits per second and sharing tips with each other on how to bypass restrictions. We tracked down Helmut Leitner. He's the Austrian software developer who set up the website back in 2001. Now, he didn't want to speak on camera, but he told us he's concerned that AI agents viewed the possibility of changing his page as permission to do so. Permission denied. That's the message from European Union regulators working in Brussels. They're busy rolling out new transparency rules, already investigating suspected breaches by OpenAI and around 30 other companies.
1: Europe is the safest place to be when it comes to AI.
0: Why?
1: You have the entire world currently screaming, shouting and begging for safeguards. Well, Europe has them. And here you have the largest
0: AI firms here must disclose how algorithms were trained and tell people when they're interacting with AI. Some uses are outlawed, like social scoring to rank citizens or live facial recognition in public. Breaking these rules can land companies billion-dollar fines or an EU-wide ban. But researchers at NGO AI Forensics say they regularly find content transparency rules being violated online.
2: The risks that they are posing are increasing basically by the day. While instead a regulation, in order to be approved and enforced in Europe, it needs at least 5-8 years. There is this fear that sanctions from the US can weaken basically the enforcement.
0: On the flip side of Europe's regulation rush, concerns about curbing innovation. Almost none of the world's leading AI firms come from here.
3: Europe needs investment in innovation, but also computing capacity, data centers and energy.
0: Unlike the US, the EU says it won't trust tech bosses to self-police. But the power to make AI play by the rules might be beyond anyone's reach. Rosie Burchard, Al Jazeera, Brussels.
4: Four new crew members have docked at the International Space Station. They're due to stay for around 6 months. The SpaceX Falcon 9 rocket took just under 8 hours on its journey from Florida. NASA says it's the fastest trip by US spacecraft to the outpost. It took more than 30 hours for the last crew that launched from American soil to reach the station. The new ISS crew was meant to arrive in mid-September, but the launch was postponed due to a leak in the crew capsule. That's it from me, Darren Jordan, for now. The news continues here after People and Power. Stay with us.

Amira Jajeh and her family were forced to flee their home in Gaza City at the start of the war in 2023. They found shelter in one of the hundreds of tent cities in the southern Gaza Strip. Like everyone here, they fear being driven out again.

0: but this time across the border to Egypt. Amira's eldest son, Mohammed, shares a tent with his mother, his wife, and their three children.
1: This whole Gaza Strip, it's been like under war every couple of years. But actually, we never lived in peace. And we never saw the peace that they keep telling us about. This is something we used to hear since I was a child. And we never saw it on ground, actually. Our kids would love to live a normal life as any child in this world. That's what they dream of. They want to just live a normal life. We wish that we could go back to our houses, to the areas we grew up in. Or if we're going to get out these borders, we would love to get out like normal people, to go out and have the opportunity to go to any place to live in normal areas, not to stay in camps, not to stay in tents in Sinai.
2: وكل هذا وصبرين بنقول يا رب نروح بس يا رب نروح نرجع عدورنا والله اعتقد اني ارجع عداري بس لو يعني بدي اخذ الخيمه هذه وانصبها عن داري لانه دورنا مشوه الحمد لله رب العالمين ماكل قذائف لما قالت يا حالي فحنرجع ناخذ خيمتنا ونقعد احنا وهالاولاد ونكمل بقيه هالعمر اذا ضايل العمر
0: The only existence Mohammed and his children have ever known is war and a life of displacement. The process of that displacement has its roots in Europe.
3: It really begins in the late 19th century when an ideological movement called Zionism decides that the best way to solve the problem of anti-Semitism in Europe and the best way for a modern future for the Jewish people is in the land of Palestine. In that period between the late 19th century and the end of the First World War, Zionism becomes a fact on the ground in Palestine. The most important method used by these European Jewish settlers to take over a land that will belong to the Palestinians and build their own homeland on it, the main method they were using was ethnic cleansing, expulsion, transfer if you want.
0: Britain ruled Palestine from 1918 to 1948 and facilitated the mass immigration of about 500,000 Jews from Europe.
3: So already in 1926, they evicted 11 villages, which means a few thousand people, were the first Palestinian victims of ethnic cleansing.
0: Robbed of their farms and orchards, expelled Palestinians became part of the urban working class. Over the next decade, Palestinian resistance took the form of strikes and rallies, and increasingly, armed resistance. British arrests and killing of Palestinian leaders fueled the 1936 Arab Revolt.
4: After the revolt, the British sent a commission to Palestine. And the commission was the first to think of the idea of two states. It included the relocation, the term was, of some of the population. The main champion at the time was someone with the name of Yosef Weitz, and Weitz was the head of the Jewish National Fund. whose job was to acquire lands for Jewish use only. The discussions went further to the level that they started to think of where do we move these Palestinians. And they came up even with a solid recommendation that Palestinians should be moved to what is known Al Jazeera in Syria.
0: Al Jazeera lies in the Syrian desert on the border with Iraq, more than 900 kilometers from Palestine.
3: So when we reach the end of the mandate, that is May 1948, you can see that the Zionist movement managed to buy 5 to 6% of the land of Palestine, that's all, because people resisted and not everybody was willing to send land, understanding that purchase of land immediately is followed by eviction of people. It's a settler colonial movement of a project of displacement and replacement. If they don't complete the takeover of the land and the transfer of the people, they will continue.

0: Yaqub Odeh was a child in 1948 when Zionist forces attacked his family's village in Lifta, outside Jerusalem, and drove its residents from their homes.
1: احنا طردنا من ارضنا ومن بيتنا زي ما بيحكوا اليوم لاهلنا في غزة في القطاع روح وين يروح مش مهم المهم يطلع من البلد.
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1: بعدين هذه كواشين ارضنا هاي تركيا وهاي الانتداب الاستعمار البريطاني وستبقى لنا هذه هذول صور هاي طلاب مدرسة لفتة هذه سنة 45 هذا أخوي هذا بن خالي وهذا لفتة هي قرية من 531 قرية اللي دمرها الاحتلال كليا بسكنها 3000 نسمة قبل النكبة في أكثر من 550 بيت
0: Jaffa, one of Palestine's most historic coastal cities, was also forcibly emptied of its Arab inhabitants. Many homes still have the names and photographs of their original owners above their doors. Sami Abu Shahadi's family was among the few who remained.
2: The main tools for ethnic cleansing of Palestine between 1947 and 1949 was violence by different Zionist terrorist groups. All the important Palestinian cities, Yafa, Haifa, Akka, Lid, Ramle, people were expelled. The majority were expelled through the sea because Jaffa is a coastal city. Those who went south, I'm talking about tens of thousands of people, were expelled to Gaza. Gaza is only 65 kilometers far from Jaffa.
0: Amira's family was among those expelled from Jaffa during the Nakba. 700,000 Palestinians were turned into refugees almost overnight when the State of Israel was established. Now, Amira fears history is repeating itself.
3: ونجرب في الشوارع هي وأخوي كان صغير عائدها وتقول اللي يجي عليه القنبلة بسموها قنبلة الناس أشلاء في الشوارع يعني والحمد لله شردوا منها وطلعت أيامها أبوي كان له حسكة أخذها وطلعها في الحسكة عن طريق البحر
0: During the 1967 war, another 300,000 Palestinians were displaced.
4: In 1967, after the war and the occupation of the West Bank, including Jerusalem and the Gaza Strip, there was practically gathering of people and robbing them of everything. And that, of course, continued in various stages. There was a plan, particularly, of reducing the number of

0: started to prevent Gazans from entering.
1: In order to understand the different trajectories of colonization and the dynamics of expulsion, we need to understand the underlying environment of Palestine. The first Zionist to have come to Palestine in the 19th century was very interested in the weather, and they were trying to understand where this beginning of the desert began. Zionism was articulated in relation to this invisible threshold. And where they calculated it to be is a kind of a line that they call the aridity line. And it cuts through the Gaza Strip just north of Rafah, between Rafah and Wadi Gaza. That line was a settler colonial project. Out of all the many ways in which Palestine has been carved, with fences and walls and all those borders, that line has been one of the most consequential frontiers of colonization. Because the desert has been, for Zionists, a kind of the horizon for the expulsion of Palestinians. Palestinians should leave the promised land, that is, where the rain starts, where the rain line begins, and be expelled into the Egyptian Sinai or into the south of the Gaza Strip. So this is soil, and this is sand. In the 50s and 60s and the 70s and every decade, Israel used different means to try and expel or force Palestinians to leave Gaza into Egypt. Egypt held the border. Genocide hit a dead end. It failed its aim to expel Palestinians from the last bit of fertile soil, an area that is cultivable in Palestine.
2: In 2023, days after Israel launched the war on Gaza, following the October 7th attack, the Israeli magazine 972 published a leaked document from Israel's Ministry of Intelligence. It proposed the permanent exile of Gaza's 2.2 million Palestinians to Egypt. Four months into the war, close to a dozen Israeli cabinet ministers participated in a resettled Gaza event in Jerusalem, including the Israeli National Security Minister, Itamar Ben-Gavir. Daniela Weiss is known as the godmother of the settler movement.
3: There will be no Arabs in the Gaza Strip. They will go to Turkey, to Scotland, to Britain. I want them out of Gaza, and we'll use different methods. One of them is not to give them any humanitarian aid, so the countries of the world will have pity on them and take them.
2: The Israeli push to expel Palestinians from Gaza violates international law. The UN Partition Plan of 1947 allocated 43% of Palestine to a Palestinian state. But that never happened. And by 1967, Israel had seized 78% of historic Palestine, leaving Palestinians with just 22% of their original homeland. By 2020, the areas Palestinians were permitted to inhabit had gone down to 15%. And since then, they have continued to shrink.
4: I started working at WACLAC in March 2023, and it already marked the deadliest year for Palestinian children at the time.

0: Kifaya Krem works at the Women's Center for Legal Aid and Counseling in Ramallah. She documents Israeli violence against women and children.
1: This is not something new. This is not something that we have seen only after the genocide.
0: Hundreds of Palestinian children are being held in Israeli prisons. Many without charge or trial. Dozens are killed by soldiers and settlers every year. And women are targeted too.
1: We see the same tactics that have been utilized during Nakba to get people to leave. Rape and sexual violence was used in many villages and many areas. And now the same thing is happening.
0: In 2025, the UN Human Rights Council reported that sexual and gender-based violence is increasingly used as a method of war by Israel to destabilize, dominate, oppress, and destroy the Palestinian people, and that there is a pattern of sexual violence, including cases of rape and other forms of sexual violence, torture, and other inhumane acts.
1: Since the genocide, we have documented a policy that's aiming to prevent birth within Palestinian communities, whether in Gaza, West Bank, and Jerusalem, but it was more visible in Gaza. This T-shirt, for example, is something that we have documented ages ago. This was published in 2005. It shows a T-shirt that says, one shot, two kills. Even pregnant women who were detained or who were checked in Gaza by Israeli soldiers or stopped at the Netzarim checkpoint reported being beaten on their pregnant belly because it was visible, and they said that they beaten us on our belly. So the terms that have been used, like in Palestinian organizations, would be reproductive genocide or rebrocide at this point, because it explains the massive scale and not the isolated incidents. It's a policy of preventing birth.
0: The UNHCR says Israel has destroyed in part the reproductive capacity of the Palestinians in Gaza as a group, including by imposing measures intended to prevent birth, one of the categories of genocidal acts in the Rome Statute and the Genocide Convention.
2: One of the first buildings when I was still there that was hit, and it was hit by phosphorus bombs, was the maternity building of Shifa Hospital.
0: Dr. Abu Sitteh spent the first weeks of the war working in two Gaza hospitals. One of them was El Shifa, the largest in the Gaza Strip.
2: One of the first places that were being targeted, and we're talking October, November, December 23, were the IVF clinics. And the first hospitals that were destroyed completely by the Israelis were the two children's hospitals. And so there's a kind of targeting in order to create increased death amongst women giving birth. It created a massive increase in maternal deaths, I think fivefold, and in deaths amongst newborn children.
0: 1 month into the war, 31 premature babies had to be rescued from El Shifa's neonatal unit, which the World Health Organization said had become a death zone. Gaza's entire health system was under attack. On October 17th, 2023, El Ahli Hospital was hit. Dr. Abu Sitteh was there.
3: We heard a missile screech following by a huge explosion. As a result of the explosion, part of the ceiling of the operating room fell. As I moved towards the outside of the operating room and towards the emergency department, we could see bodies of children piled up. Israel has been warning the entire world that it was going to attack Palestinian hospitals, and it did exactly that.
0: Hundreds of people were killed that night. It was just the beginning.
2: After that, we saw the systematic destruction of the hospitals.
0: Since the beginning of the war, Israel has destroyed or damaged 94% of Gaza's medical facilities. Israel is also accused of targeting individual doctors.
2: We know the Israelis had an AI software called Where's Daddy, where they selected the doctors that they needed to kill. Health workers and health professionals were 0.8% of the population, but by the end made up 9% of those who were killed. We see that 40% of those killed were senior physicians and senior nurses and specialist nurses. The Israelis were banking on that shock and the level of violence and brutalism would force Palestinians to leave.
4: These plans of transfer, of ethnic cleansing, that have long been the position of the Zionist movement, we're seeing them play out in real time.
5: We can get the numbers down from 1.4 to maybe 100, 200,000 or quarter of a million. And that's it, and that's the solution, and declare full sovereignty.
1: And they all say the same thing. There's a policy of setting everything on fire. We have mass coordinated attacks by settlers in these areas. They start to target and plan to target certain villages and keep targeting those certain villages. And we see that it works hand in hand with the Israeli army.
6: Maximum

0: Sunday in Japan, 8-6, take 7.
1: His name is Sunday. His ambition, to make it onto the big screen. But for a Ugandan refugee in Japan, reality is hindering his dream.
2: According to the new immigration law, they can deport you.
1: But through his unique vision of blending cultures, he's determined to turn his predicament into movie magic. Witness Sunday in Japan on Al Jazeera.
3: Hearing the facts.
4: On both sides of the road, there's total devastation.
3: Asking questions.
5: What does a global oil shock actually look like, and are we in the midst of one?
3: Reporting from the action.
4: These boats are going around the neighborhood picking up people like Pan Pan here. We just want to get out.
3: With the latest global news and insightful documentaries, Al Jazeera's teams across the world bring you closer to the heart of the story.
6: 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For more information, please visit the website www.hta.qa.
7: In India, marriage is a big business.
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0: Hello, I'm Darren Jordan. This is Al Jazeera, live from Doha. Coming up in the programme. Diplomats expelled and relations suspended. Ethiopia's ties with its neighbours break down as fighting with a rebel alliance intensifies. A prominent Palestinian-Israeli politician withdraws his candidacy for the Israeli parliament after the elections committee disqualified him. A US official tells Al Jazeera Washington has deployed another aircraft carrier strike group to the Middle East. Plus,
1: the Valdai Club is a platform for Russia's President Vladimir Putin to talk about foreign policy. And escalation is a word that Vladimir Putin has been using a lot.
0: We report from Moscow, where Russia's president warned he's ready to use every weapon at his disposal if one of its regions comes under attack. The African Union Commission is calling on Ethiopia, Eritrea and Egypt to exercise restraint amid heightened tension between the three countries. Ethiopia has broken diplomatic ties with Eritrea and expelled an Egyptian diplomat as fighting in the northern region escalates. Addis Ababa is accusing Eritrea and Egypt of backing some of the armed groups involved in the conflict. Both Eritrea and Egypt have denied any involvement and reciprocated the measures. On Wednesday, a number of explosions were reportedly heard across the capital, Addis Ababa. It came hours after authorities banned the use of drones over the capital and surrounding areas. The federal government's locked in a conflict with the Tigrayan forces and allied armed groups. Well, Samuel Getachew was a journalist in Addis Ababa. He says Ethiopia's decision to close its embassy in Eritrea is a sign the conflict will likely escalate.
2: It started in Tigray, the region of Tigray. It has gone to Afar and Amhara regions, really impacting thousands of lives. The people that are being impacted, including the migrants that are being pushed into the capital of Afar and Amhara, are huge. Now, this explosion that we can't verify if it is an explosion or drone attacks, is really having an impact in one of the most important cities in the continent, which is considered a diplomatic capital, with hosting thousands of diplomats from everywhere. But the Ethiopian government is saying that they're trying to compromise, they're trying to bring peace. They just closed down their embassy in Asmara, which indicates that this is becoming a regional conflict, no longer an Ethiopian conflict. Ultimately, with Ethiopia becoming prone to conflicts, thousands of people, Ethiopians, will be heading to European nations, for example, looking for any kind of security that's no longer guaranteed within Ethiopia. But there are many accusations that many countries are being involved, including Egypt and UAE and other countries. But many people are concerned that Eritrea is getting involved, perhaps supporting the side of the Tigray People's Liberation Front or TPLF, again, affecting so many people. There are so many people that have come to Ethiopia, Addis Ababa, looking for the security that's no longer guaranteed in many parts of this country. And humanitarian organizations are saying that the need is really overwhelming, with little and dwindling support coming from mostly Western nations.
0: Well, Yohannes Gedemou is a lecturer in political science at Georgia Gwinnett College, and he says disagreements over sharing Nile water resources and access to the Red Sea have stoked tensions between Ethiopia and other countries in the region.
3: The Ethiopian government under Abiy Ahmed for the last several years have been basically saying that Ethiopia cannot stay landlocked forever, because it's a 140 million people and counting. And these people, this country has been using the port in Djibouti, which is now operating to its limit. So Ethiopia has, a right under international law to access other ports nearby, given it's a landlocked country. But I have not really heard that the Ethiopian government wants to achieve that through military means or through conflict, rather more of through negotiation. But even more so than the issue of the Red Sea, access to the Red Sea or access Ethiopia's quest to access the Red Sea, the most important one could be the Nile water issue. as you know, Egypt and Ethiopia, and of course, to some extent, Sudan, have been at loggerheads because of the disagreements over the Nile waters and how to share it, given that there has never been any agreement since the colonial era, which obviously favored Egypt and to some extent Sudan. Now that the Grand Ethiopian Renaissance Dam has been a fact on the ground, and Ethiopians have been cheering on that achievement for a while now. Now, when this issue from Egypt's side is that they were not able to achieve what they wanted on the negotiating table, so most Ethiopians now believe that Egypt is probably trying to interfere in Ethiopia's internal affairs so that it can achieve what it was not able to achieve on the negotiating table regarding the Nile water issues. That's what the sentiment that I am reading from the Ethiopian public today.
0: Now, the chances of Palestinian Israelis having a voice in Israel's elections this month have suffered a further blow. The leader of the Palestinian Balad Party, Sami Abu Shaari, has decided to withdraw his candidacy for the Israeli parliament. Israel's Central Elections Committee had disqualified him from running because of comments he made about the war in Gaza. The decision was being appealed at the Israeli Supreme Court. The court advised Abu Shaari to withdraw from the upcoming Knesset election before it made a ruling. Last week, Israel's Election Commission disqualified the two main Arab-majority political lists from running. Well, Ziad Abu Rish is an associate professor of Middle Eastern Studies at Bard College, and he says the Israeli Supreme Court's position marks a new threshold of suppression for Palestinian voting rights.
4: Palestinian citizens of Israel are really treated as third-class citizens in a variety of ways, but primarily because they themselves are not Jewish and Israel is set up as a Jewish state. I think it's important to recognize that what we're seeing today in some ways represents continuity with historic marginalization and attempts to repress Palestinian political organizing within Israel, but it also marks a new threshold in that level of suppression. This is a particular critical moment for Palestinians within Israel and the development of their political organizing capacity, their strategy, their unity, and their chances at success within, I should note, an already rigged political system, right? A system that privileges Jewish citizens of Israel over non-Jewish citizens of Israel. On the other hand, I think it's important to note that Benjamin Netanyahu and Prime Minister Benjamin Netanyahu is facing stiff opposition and competition in the upcoming election. And I think so this is simultaneously both an attempt to disrupt Palestinian political organizing, as well as an attempt to clear the path for as solid a victory as possible as he might be able to have within the Knesset that gets formed in the wake of this election, right? If you have Palestinian participants in that Knesset, then Netanyahu might not have enough members and votes within the Knesset to become prime minister again.
0: There have been sounds of explosions in the Yemeni capital. The Ansarullah Houthis say Saudi airstrikes targeted Sana'a. They say Amran, northwest of the capital, and Taiz in the south were also targeted. These areas are all controlled by the Houthis. Saudi Arabia has not confirmed the strikes. Meanwhile, Saudi Arabia's defense minister says he's spoken to the US Secretary of Defense, Pete Hegseth. In a post on social media, Khalid bin Salman wrote, "We reviewed the Saudi-American strategic defense partnership and discussed coordination of the efforts of our two friendly countries aimed at enhancing security and stability in the region and addressed a number of regional and international issues of common interest." Washington is deploying a third aircraft carrier strike group to the Middle East. A U.S. official has told Al Jazeera that's along with additional U.S. Marines. The USS Theodore Roosevelt left San Diego on Sunday. Al Jazeera's Tanya Nouri is following developments from Washington.
5: U.S. official is telling Al Jazeera that very soon there will be three aircraft carriers in CENTCOM's area of responsibility in the Middle East, and this comes with thousands of extra troops and more air power as well, with F-35s among many other different types of aircrafts. And so this will be in addition to the 50,000 U.S. service members that are already in the region. And from my understanding and what sources in the White House and the Pentagon are saying is that this ultimately is just giving President Trump more options should he want to use them against Iran. This message is sending is that there is military power in the Middle East to act on any order that is given from President Donald Trump. He has said

0: said in recent interviews that he is still weighing a possibility of perhaps resuming attacks on Iran after the U.S. midterms in early November. And what the U.S. military is doing here, adding these additional assets and firepower to the region, is that they are giving the president even more options should he choose to act. And this is something throughout the entire diplomatic process that people inside of the Pentagon have told me, is that they want to keep those options on the table for the president. And they had no intentions to move any of their assets throughout these conversations. And even after, if there were some sort of agreement, they want to keep the buildup and the military assets of the U.S. military inside of the region. And that's what we're seeing now.
1: A White House official has told Al Jazeera that it's in Europe's best interest to work with the United States following the reported threat of a diesel export ban. It comes as the Trump administration reportedly told Germany and France to release emergency stocks to help ease rising global fuel prices. Costs have soared in countries within the European Union and the US in recent weeks. US President Donald Trump is hitting the campaign trail for the midterm elections, hoping to help his Republican Party hold on to its slim House and Senate majorities. He plans to spend the next 30 days campaigning with a focus on boosting grassroots support. But some Republicans are keeping their distance from the president, concerned that his poor poll numbers could hurt their chances at the ballot box. Our chief US correspondent, Alan Fisher, reports from Washington.
2: The new helipad at the White House is going to be very busy this month. Donald Trump hitting the campaign trail with the House and Senate up for grabs.
3: Good afternoon, everyone.
2: But the headwinds are against the Republicans. Higher costs, unhappiness with the Iran war tariffs mean these trips are more about shoring up the base than challenging vulnerable Democrats. The president thinks it's a messaging issue.
4: We got to get out and vote. You got to spread the word how well we're doing. And just everybody has to. We have to turn this around.
2: But the polls suggest the Democrats should win the House and maybe even take the Senate. Even staunch Trump supporters worry the president's unpopularity outside the Republican movement could be bad news. This was an unguarded moment from Texas Senate candidate Ken Paxton.
5: The numbers, when we did that in convention, it dropped our numbers. Everybody's numbers dropped. Right now, not good.
2: Presidents traditionally do badly in midterm elections.
6: It was a thumping.
7: I'm not recommending for every future president that they take a shellacking like I did last night.
2: Trump is hitting states which have been solidly Republican. Texas, Oklahoma, Alabama, even Nebraska. Places he's won repeatedly and convincingly. And he's making the election all about him.
8: So I'm asking you to pretend that I'm on the ballot. Just one more time.
2: But Democrats see the October sprint as an act of desperation by an unpopular president.
9: What we're seeing in state after state after state is that people are sick of Trump. They're sick of the Republican Senate going along with them.
2: Trump has been behind in the polls before and won. He's banking his personal message will turn things around and create another piece of Trump lore and history. Alan Fisher, Al Jazeera, Washington.
1: Time for a short break here in Al Jazeera. When we come back, Brazil's economy is thriving under President Lula da Silva's government. But find out why some citizens are not happy. Plus,
10: the European Union says it's the world leader in AI safety, but can rules here really keep AI in check? I'm Rosie Burchard in Brussels, and I'll be back with the answer later.
11: We, the people, voting for unity, not division. 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We, the people of the United States of America, vote for the people. This is America. U.S. midterm elections, 2026.
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0: You're watching Al Jazeera. A reminder of our top stories this hour. The African Union Commission is calling on Ethiopia, Eritrea and Egypt to exercise restraint amid heightened tensions between the three countries. Ethiopia has expelled an Egyptian diplomat and ended diplomatic relations with Eritrea. Palestinian-Israeli politician and leader of the Balad Party, Sami Abu Shaheda, has decided to withdraw his candidacy for the Israeli parliament. Israel's Central Elections Committee had disqualified him from running. And Washington's deploying a third aircraft carrier strike group to the Middle East. A U.S. official has told Al Jazeera that's along with more Marines. The USS Theodore Roosevelt left San Diego on Sunday. British counter-terrorism police have arrested another man in connection with a security incident near a Royal Air Force base on Sunday. They say a dual UK-Iranian national has been arrested on suspicion of preparing terrorist acts. Five men were arrested on suspected terrorism and explosive offensives, but were later released on bail. RAF Fairford has long been used by the US military and NATO forces. Since March, the US has operated from the base during the Iran war. Tehran has denied any involvement with the incident. Iran's foreign ministry has summoned the UK ambassador over the issue. Al Jazeera's Rory Challens has more now from London.
1: This sixth arrest connected to the RAF Fairford incidents came on Thursday afternoon. A 27-year-old man, a dual citizen, UK and Iranian, was arrested in Westminster, London, on suspicion of preparing terrorist acts. Now, the UK Prime Minister, Andy Burnham, said on Wednesday that there were strong indications that Iran had played a part in what happened at RAF Fairford. Marco Rubio from the US State Department said that the incident clearly involves the hands of a foreign actor, hinting that it might be Iran. But until now, nothing has been made public that actually specifically connects Iran to the RAF Fairford incident, until this man was arrested. And a reminder that the only thing that does connect him so far is that he is a dual UK-Iranian national. But let's have a recap of what happened. On Sunday, a farmer in Gloucestershire alerted police because he became suspicious of three vans and masked men blocking a road near the RAF base, Fairford, where US heavy bombers have been taking off on missions to Iran. It instantly became a major incident, with police swooping in, arresting five men, basically evacuating a whole village. Donald Trump praised the arrests and said that these men had been under surveillance for some time. However, British police subsequently released all five of the men on bail, and no explosives were found at the scene, only petrol. Donald Trump said he was surprised that these men were no longer in police custody. Much of this incident is still shrouded in mystery. We have not had an official explanation of what the threat was. There have been no charges so far. British counter-terrorism policing has gone only so far as to say that the case is hugely complex, with multiple lines of inquiry, and Vicky Evans said the police are looking at all possible angles, including possible foreign state involvement. Rory Challens, Al Jazeera in London.
0: Vladimir Putin has used a foreign policy forum in Moscow to accuse Europe of escalating tensions with Russia. He also reiterated support for Palestinian statehood. Al Jazeera's Dmitry Medvedenko has more now from Moscow.
2: The Valdai Club is a platform for Russia's President Vladimir Putin to talk about foreign policy. Symbolically, this event was moved from the Black Sea resort of Sochi to be hosted here in the Russian capital for apparently security reasons, as was confirmed here by some of the guests at this event. And escalation is a word that Vladimir Putin has been using a lot in today's speech. He accused Europe specifically of escalatory, hostile exercises, as well as rhetoric. And he also addressed the recent warning that Russia gave about potentially using nuclear weapons in case one of its regions comes under attack. This is how he explained it.
3: We understand that we will be facing an enemy twice as numerous as we are. This is a large economic potential, large military potential. We will not have so many forces and means to oppose this threat, and we will be forced to use our competitive advantages in this fight.
2: The Russian president also addressed Moscow's recent warnings that any European factories producing weapons or munitions for Ukraine could be a legitimate target.
3: I'm not saying that we intend to launch strikes tomorrow against the territory or facilities of countries supplying weapons to Ukraine. However, it is a threat that we must clearly understand, assess, and keep in mind. Naturally, Russia's armed forces and military intelligence must be aware of where these threats originate.
2: Among other highlights of the many hours that Vladimir Putin spent on this stage, he said that the Palestinian question can only be resolved through Palestinian statehood, that Moscow does not change its stance there, as well as Moscow's proposal to Iran to remove all of the enriched uranium into Russia is still on the table. Dmitry Medvedenko, Al Jazeera, Moscow.
0: Police and protesters have been clashing across France as student-led demonstrations continue for a second week. High school students are calling on authorities to address overcrowded classrooms, teacher shortages, and tackle heat during extreme temperatures. More than 600 people have been detained. Bernard Smith reports from the French capital.
4: Across France, high school students have the same complaints. Most European schools finish by 1 p.m., but here the school day often lasts from 8 a.m. to 6 p.m. And there are usually 35 students per class against a European average of 21. These are chronic issues that frequently spark protests and teacher strikes.
5: If we were actually being listened to, there would have been a better way. But given that no one actually cares about what we're doing, we need to bring attention by blocking. We're not violent.
6: Today, the state invests heavily in the military and consequently not enough in schools. In my school, parts of the building were closed off because it was completely unsafe. Then there's the university admission system. I've got friends who graduated with honours, but just because they're from the suburbs, they're discriminated against.
4: Protesters set fire to bins and confronted police, who fired tear gas on students. This was Lille in northern France. Interior Minister Laurent Nunez condemned the escalation of violence.
7: The state of France's schools is one of many areas where the government is coming under pressure as it tries to push through $61 billion in budget cuts for next year. And there are calls now for a nationwide blockade of schools next week. Bernard Smith, Al Jazeera, Paris.
0: A bomb scare has locked down part of the Brazilian capital 3 days ahead of the country's general elections. Military police sealed off an area of Brasilia near the Supreme Court after a man reportedly left a backpack at a bus stop. The suspect was taken into custody and a bomb squad inspected the vicinity. Tensions been high in Brazil ahead of elections that are being described as the most important in decades. Brazil's economy has been improving under President Lula da Silva. Unemployment is at an historic low and wages have been rising. But some Brazilians say they're not feeling the growth. Household debt is high and families are spending record amounts to pay off loans. Well, that squeeze is becoming a major election issue, as Al Jazeera's Monica Yanaki reports from Rio de Janeiro.
8: Ask Brazilians how the economy is doing and the answer is not good. In a recent survey released by Nexus BTG last month, 52% of Brazilians say the economic situation is bad or very bad. Household debt is at a record high and prices at the checkout counter still sting. And yet on paper, it's a scorecard many governments would welcome. Unemployment is at a record low at 5.6% last year. The economy grew 2.3% and inflation slowed to 4.2%.
9: So which version is true? Both, just not to the same people. Part of the answer is here at the state-backed debt clearance drive, where creditors offer discounts to people who can't keep up with the repayments.
10: Interest rates are astronomical. If you fail to pay on time, your debt doubles or triples.
9: Nearly 84 million Brazilians are behind on their debt, more than half the adult population, mostly on credit cards, at some of the highest interest rates in the world.
11: Wages are low, so families borrow just to get through the month.
9: It's become an election issue. Senator Flávio Bolsonaro, son of former leader Jair Bolsonaro, is challenging President Luiz Inácio Lula da Silva in October's vote. His campaign videos are filmed in supermarkets, highlighting prices. Lula's campaign is focused on his record. More than 26 million people no longer go to bed hungry. Kiko Alfonso's nonprofit organization has fought hunger for decades. He says he sees the progress, but that it's a hard message to sell to people who don't feel it.
12: So in the end of the day, it's a difficult way to explain to the population to say, look, the economy is better, but your life is not.
9: The government is trying to close the gap with cash. From October, the minimum payment on its main grant program increases 15% to about $130 a month. Luis Justino has heard the news. He says he owes the equivalent of $3,000 and still hasn't decided how to vote.
13: I no longer trust politicians. Left or right, they're all the same.
8: Government numbers show the economy is growing, but for many voters here, the question is whether their money will last the month. It may be the one that decides this election. Monica Yanakiev, Al Jazeera, Rio de Janeiro.
0: All right, turning now to the first of our four-day special series on the world of AI. We'll be looking at how artificial intelligence is entering the lives and work of people around the globe. In China, it's already being used in most aspects of daily life. The technology has been developed with backing from the government as part of its forward strategy. Al Jazeera's Katrina Yu reports from Beijing.
14: I'm in downtown Beijing ordering a coffee from a robot barista. It uses artificial intelligence to take and make my order. Increasingly, technology like this is becoming part of everyday life here in China. Sometimes it's obvious, but often AI is working quietly in the background. AI algorithms recommend what people watch and buy. They help decide which delivery rider gets an order and the quickest way to bring it to your door. They predict traffic, matching passengers with drivers. And in some Chinese cities, AI is now doing the driving itself. More and more people are now engaging with the technology directly through generative AI. People here use it for research, writing, translation, making presentations, animations, and for help with everyday tasks. At the end of last year, China had about 602 million generative AI users. That's more than double the number the year before and about 43% of the population. And according to studies, Chinese people seem to be more receptive to the technology than others around the world. In one survey, 92% of all Chinese respondents said they either approved of or accepted AI, despite some being concerned about its risks. AI is also moving into classrooms as a learning assistant and hospitals where it can help doctors analyze scans and medical records. And Beijing wants it to go further. Its AI Plus strategy is pushing the technology deeper into homes, consumer technology, healthcare, and elderly care. The next step is AI that doesn't just answer questions, but increasingly carries out tasks for us. For hundreds of millions of people in China, AI is no longer a technology of the distant future. It's already part of daily life. Katrina Yu, Al Jazeera, Beijing.
0: Well, many world leaders have proposed or promised AI regulation, but most laws are yet to be passed. The EU has imposed laws that attempt to protect people from the most dangerous possible uses of artificial intelligence. It began legislating for AI safety 5 years ago, but the race to regulate may be outpaced by the speed of development. Rosie Burchard reports from Brussels.
15: This feels like the flashpoint of our times. Much of the buzz around AI has turned to fear after AI agents broke free of test conditions, hacking government sites and tech platforms. The patient zero of AI safety scares was right here in Europe. Clues cropped up on an old-school Austrian bulletin board for coders.
16: Earlier this year, in the first known large-scale incident of its kind, thousands of OpenAI agents swarmed the website, making dozens of edits per second and sharing tips with each other on how to bypass restrictions. We tracked down Helmut Leitner. He's the Austrian software developer who set up the website back in 2001. Now, he didn't want to speak on camera, but he told us he's concerned that AI agents viewed the possibility of changing his page as permission to do so.
15: Permission denied. That's a message from European Union regulators working in Brussels. They're busy rolling out new transparency rules, already investigating suspected breaches by OpenAI and around 30 other companies.
17: Europe is the safest place to be when it comes to AI.
15: Why?
17: You have the entire world currently screaming, shouting and begging for safeguards. Well, Europe has them. And here you have the largest
15: AI firms here must disclose how algorithms were trained and tell people when they're interacting with AI. Some uses are outlawed, like social scoring to rank citizens or live facial recognition in public. Breaking these rules can land companies billion-dollar fines or an EU-wide ban. But researchers at NGO AI Forensics say they regularly find content transparency rules being violated online.
18: The risks that they are posing are increasing basically by the day. While instead a regulation, in order to be approved and enforced in Europe, it needs at least 5-8 years. There is this fear that sanctions from the US can weaken basically the enforcement.
15: On the flip side of Europe's regulation rush, concerns about curbing innovation. Almost none of the world's leading AI firms come from here.
4: Europe needs investment in innovation, but also computing capacity, data centers, and energy.
15: Unlike the US, the EU says it won't trust tech bosses to self-police. But the power to make AI play by the rules might be beyond anyone's reach. Rosie Burchard, Al Jazeera, Brussels.
0: All right, well, that's it from me, Darren Jordan, for now. Much more, of course, on our website, aljazeera.com. There it is. The news continues here after The Big Picture. Stay with us.
19: If there was no anti-Semitism, Zionism would really have no reason to exist.
20: The people coming from Europe have come with an idea to create their own Jewish communities.
19: The Arab population begins to see something bigger is going on.

0: First, I wanted to just bring up a sketch of the Jewish immigration to Palestine, the land of Israel, from the mid-19th century on. And there's a community of Jews who are living mostly in Jerusalem and other places that are referred to as the Old Settlement Jews. And these are Jews that are mostly traditional. They have come to the land of Israel from the some of them from the early 18th century. And they were not Zionists. In fact, they were the core of the anti-Zionists, who were very opposed to the Zionists coming in the 20th century. And for the most part, lived in pretty good company with the majority Arab population. It's really the second immigration, 1904, to the First World War, that's considered to be the first real Zionist immigration. Over 50% of them went back to Europe within 5 years. And it wasn't really a successful immigration. Now, these were the people who were building colonies. These were the people who were building what later became kibbutzim.
1: Much of the settlement of that period is funded by Jewish millionaires in Europe who are assisting those early colonizers to build colonies. Colonies which are based on the idea that the Jews who immigrate would run them and that they would have workers working them there. And those workers would be locals, would be Arabs. And the second aliyah, the second immigration, are the people who come already, as you say, with more of an idealistic view of the kind of society that they're going to create. And that group is deeply critical of the first group, precisely for issues of labor. Because those early colonies, as I said, use Arab labor to produce on their own agricultural colonies. And this new group that comes in starts speaking about the conquest of

0: labor. That is, this part of the Zionist undertaking is both to take over work, take over land, and in the process of doing that, transform themselves, become workers of the land. There is a growing realization within the Arab population that there's a group now that is beginning to establish cities, establish communities, take over land, and that brings about resistance.
1: The Allies' victory in the First World War granted Britain a mandate to administer the lands of Palestine and Transjordan, territories of the defeated Ottoman Empire. The mandate was an instrument for imperial rule, and at its heart was the Balfour Declaration's commitment to creating a Jewish home in Palestine. In the early 1920s, Britain sanctioned the resettlement of thousands more Ashkenazi Jews from Eastern Europe. Palestine was dotted with new Jewish towns with separate economies that excluded indigenous Arabs who forcibly resisted what they recognized as brazen colonization. Clashes between Jewish immigrants and Arabs became more intense as the Zionist project acquired new territory for a new Jewish state, one that would be home to a whole new Jew.
2: The new Jew was the suntan, muscular, secular kibbutznik. And that was basically offering a revolutionary revision of the entire tradition to create a kind of nationalistic Jew of power.
3: They wanted to create the kind of Jew who can escape the degradation that built up over 2,000 years of exile from their land.
2: The Western idea of masculinity was something that was deeply influential in rebuilding the new Jewish personality. Now, on the other side, and this is somewhat ironic, the Arab portrayed as being effeminate, a feminization of the Orient for the purposes of domination. The Arab in the Zionist imagination becomes what the Jew was in the Christian European imagination.
1: The Zionist leadership, headed by David Ben-Gurion, clung to the delusion that Palestinians still might welcome a Jewish state, despite increasingly fierce resistance. But there was a more realistic vision. In a 1923 essay called The Iron Wall, Ben-Gurion's political rival, Vladimir Ze'ev Jabotinsky, recognized the reality of Zionism for the people of Palestine.
4: Zionism manifested itself in the settler colonial project, that is, to take the land of an indigenous group, in this case Palestinians, and build a different society on it, in this case a Jewish society, but really actually a white settler Jewish society. Jabotinsky, he asks, do you know of any indigenous group in the world that accepted a colonial movement? And he answers, of course not.
0: Jabotinsky became the head of the alternative, the revisionist Zionist movement. He says, we all know that the Arabs will not accept us here. And his idea is that they will have to do it by force. They will have to build an iron wall. They will have to show that they cannot be removed.
3: Jabotinsky believed that eventually the Palestinians will give up and will accept a reality that they cannot change. And at that point, they can be welcomed and accepted as individuals with full and equal citizenship rights, but they will not have national rights within a Jewish state in Palestine. And for Jabotinsky, that wasn't simply the river to the sea. He wanted to see a Jewish state in the entirety of the original British mandate of Palestine.
2: And he felt that this was going to require a sense of this new Jewish personality.

0: reality that will not be the defenseless Jew, but really the Jew of power.
1: This was the policy that was adopted, the policy of force.
2: In 1939, Zionist militias, collaborating with British troops, used brute force to help put down an Arab uprising. Jews in Palestine were gaining strength, just as Jews in Europe faced devastation. The Second World War revealed the true horrors of Nazi Germany. Adolf Hitler's monstrous anti-Semitism, steeped in the fallacies of racial science and conspiracy theories about Jewish power, was to claim the lives of 6 million Jews.

0: At the end of World War II, there were hundreds of thousands of displaced Jews in Europe with nowhere to go. They could not go to the United States. They could not go to Great Britain. Another way to put it is Western powers encouraged the creation of a Jewish state so that they didn't have to take in the immigrants themselves.
1: Europe's unwanted Ashkenazi Jews were occupying more and more of Palestine that was now nearing the end of British rule. But its fate remained in the hands of Western power.
2: At Flushing, Long Island, the General Assembly of the United Nations has made its decision on Palestine. The map shows what partition means. The Jewish state colored light, the Arab state dark, Jaffa to go to the Arabs, Jerusalem internationalized.
1: The 1947 United Nations partition plan was skewed in favor of the 630,000 Jews living in Palestine, handing them more than half of the land, while leaving 1.4 million Arabs with the lesser share.
3: The resolution was adopted by 33 votes, 13 against, 10 abstentions.
2: The Jewish people at once began to celebrate the United Nations decision. The Arab reaction was to follow.
1: Palestine's Arabs resisted the UN plan that formalized Zionist colonization.
2: Fighting between Arabs and Jews was a commonplace occurrence, and there were many casualties on both sides.
1: In the midst of intense Arab resistance, the Zionist paramilitary group Haganah began clearing the way for a new Jewish state.
4: They launched an operation in April of 1948 of opening the axis of transportation. And they do that by attacking villages. Their policy, by and large, is to empty those villages. They do that by intimidation, they do that by force, they do that by killing. In one of those cases, there is the notorious case of Deir Yassin near Jerusalem. It's a massacre. Women and children are killed there. And news of that massacre travels quickly to other Palestinian villages, and people are terrified. And so there's also large numbers of Palestinians who flee from their villages whenever they hear a rumor that Jewish forces are on the way because they're afraid of massacres.
1: On the 14th of May, 1948, at the official end of the British Mandate, David Ben-Gurion declared the birth of the independent Jewish state of Israel. The death and destruction and forced dispossession of 750,000 Palestinians in the creation of Israel would be known as Al-Nakba, the catastrophe. Israel's dark truth forever to be denied.
5: Nakba denial becomes a foundational issue in Israel, of course, but also in the West. It's very important to understand the origins. In 1948, we have the Genocide Convention. The immediate background

phenomena. In order to detach Nazi Germany and Nazism and the Nazi assault on Jews from colonial genocide. What this does is create a hierarchy, meaning that what we now call the Holocaust is perceived as worse and more terrible than genocide.

0: immediately placed as more moral than any other state in the world. And this is the origins of this idea that the Israeli army is the most moral in the world. So from the very beginning, we have these kinds of what really are Jewish supremacist ideas that meant that the idea that Israel could perpetrate any crime in international law, not to mention genocide, became basically unimaginable, which of course immediately necessitated Nakba denial. And Nakba denial therefore becomes a structural element of the post-war international legal system. It means that impunity for Israel is baked into the international legal system from the very beginning.
1: The beginning of Israel triggered an immediate war with its Arab neighbors. When a UN-brokered ceasefire brought fighting to an end, Israel had gained control of 78% of historic Palestine. What remained for the Palestinians was split in two, the Gaza Strip and the West Bank, with Jerusalem divided between an Arab East and an Israeli West. The Nakba had vanquished the vast majority of Palestine's Arabs and stripped them of any right to return to their homes. A minority remained in the new expanded state of Israel, full citizens of a country that saw itself as morally superior and saw them as a racially inferior enemy within. But Israel's new labor government needed a new labor force, new people to do the essential manual jobs unattractive to many European Ashkenazi. And so it turned to the Sephardic Jews in the Arab world.
2: Those Jews that were living in the Arab countries generally were not Zionists. Zionist was really a European phenomenon. But their lives were now in danger in many cases.
3: There is a particular case of a pogrom against Jews in Baghdad. But there are also attempts by the Zionists to incite anti-Jewish sentiment in Iraq so as to persuade people to leave. But when those populations arrive, then they're seen by much of the European population, Jewish European population there, as Arabs. And the Arabs, of course, were the enemy.
2: They were called the Mizrahi, the Jews from the East, and they were being used as menial labor.
4: The Ashkenazi Jewish elites regarded Mizrahim as less than, as inferior, as uneducated.
3: They're seen as not fully Jewish, they're not fully civilized. The rhetoric is to civilize them.
2: It is a de-Arabization, which meant to Europeanize them, which meant to Zionize them.
3: What actually happens is that many of those immigrants become basically a second-class group within Israeli society.
1: Israel was building racial inequalities into its new society, but its existence in the Middle East remained precarious. Surrounded by hostile enemies, Israel, like Jews in the Middle Ages, was looking for the support of a powerful ruler. In the middle of the 20th century, the United States of America was the most powerful nation on earth, and looking to assert itself in a Cold War with the Soviet Union, its communist nemesis.
5: A really important way of asserting how different we in America are from those godless communists is that we are religious and that we value our religious heritage under this broader umbrella of Judeo-Christian. And by saying Judeo-Christian, we embrace all people who have inherited this Western religious tradition. And that we accept Jews under this umbrella too because they share the same basic starting culture, religious culture.
1: Israel's early years coincide

0: Fitted with America's opportunistic embrace of a contrived Judeo-Christian identity that conveniently whitewashed America's own anti-Semitism by folding Jews into a white Western civilization.
1: There is no way to understand that embrace without understanding the symbiotic relationship between the embrace of Israelis as Westerners, as Judeo-Christians, as white, and the rejection of Arabs and Muslims as different, as other, as outside of our sphere. An inescapable conclusion is that Jews and Israelis came to be seen as insiders, as people who were like other Americans and like the United States.
0: The United States gathered Israel into its fold just as events were about to bring the two countries even closer together. In 1967, Israel triggered an all-out war with Egypt, Syria, and Jordan. They were defeated in just 6 days.
2: There's a certain kind of pride in that victory and a certain sense of invincibility. The Jews go from being the disempowered, weak victims of the Holocaust to being almost like a supernation. But the dark side is that is also the beginning of the occupation.
3: Israel captures all of historic Palestine and beyond, which includes the Gaza Strip. And the area that is most of greatest interest for settlers is the West Bank. This is the beginning of settlement of those occupied territories. If we think about Jabotinsky, that was the Iron Wall. Israel said, we are here, we can defeat you. Now is the time to finally reach a final arrangement. But with the tasting comes the appetite, and Israel does not do that. And a new movement is created in Israel of a greater Israel.
0: A greater Israel meant the whole of historic Palestine and possibly beyond. An overwhelming military victory proved Israel's strength to its Arab enemies and proved to the United States that it could be a useful proxy in a region vital to American interests.
1: 1967 helps to usher in this idea of this military alliance.
2: Israel became the Western democracy that was connected to these global powers in terms of interests that had to do with everything from oil to labor to technology. Israel became the American footprint in the Middle East.
3: I would say on this invention of the Judeo-Christian universe, the Judeo-Christian ideology, within the European context, and you can talk more to the American one, it is completely a creature of the post-World War II, post-Holocaust attitude of Europeans toward what happened in Europe during the Holocaust, and then rethinking the tradition centuries of European anti-Jewish animosity and European anti-Semitism. That is, that Christianity as a religion played a role in describing Jews as outside of our moral universe.
2: Right.
3: And when you try to apply that to attitudes toward Israel, it becomes very interesting, because Israel, in a sense, is the answer to the problem. That Christian Europe now plays a role in creating a Jewish state and therefore fulfilling its moral obligation to the Jews that it had betrayed during the Holocaust. And so in a sense, it's inverting anti-Jewish attitudes into an invention of this kind of moral universe where we are all on the same page. We always were, but we have this burden of guilt of anti-Jewish attitudes that had led to the Holocaust. I think in the American case, it's somewhat different.
2: I think it is different. You have something called the Tri-Faith America movement in the 1930s, where you have, I can't remember the names, a priest, a pastor, and a rabbi go around the country mm-hmm. preaching coexistence between Judaism, Christianity, Judaism, Catholicism, or Protestantism, which is an interesting, again, play, given the fact that the Jews make up a tiny percentage of the population, that they're included in that Tri-Faith America. And then the Judeo-Christian tradition, really, in a certain sense, and here I'm very influenced by this essay in 1969 by Arthur Cohen called The Myth of the Judeo-Christian Tradition, that basically the Judeo-Christian tradition just really means the Christian tradition. And the Judeo, already Latinized and Christianized in its articulation, just becomes subsumed in Christianity. So with an expression of generosity, it's actually another form of supersessionism. However, it's now ubiquitous in the halls of Congress. People will get up and talk about the Judeo-Christian tradition. And post 9/11, it really has taken on a valence of anti-Muslim tradition, right? That Islam, Judeo-Christian tradition becomes a weapon against Islam. The whole project of Zionism was to prevent this from happening.
3: To keep people caged for decades, what can you expect will happen?
4: We have clear, explicit, unashamed expressions of genocidal intent.
2: It's a settler government at this point.
4: What sits at the heart of settler colonialism, that is white supremacy.
5: Through centuries of expulsion and persecution, an ideology was formed that would appropriate Jewish identity, facilitate the creation of Israel, and frame it within the Western world order. In a three-part series, The Big Picture charts the rise of the ethno-religious state from an imperial proxy to an indispensable ally of the West, and examines how this alliance has granted the Zionist project global impunity. The Big Picture, How Israel Won the West, Part 3 on Al Jazeera.
6: Holding the powerful to account as we examine the US's role in the world on Al Jazeera.
7: The world's top business stories.
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9: Look, in Canada, there's 2.3 million jobs that depend in some way on trade with the United States.
7: To understand how it affects our daily lives.
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7: Counting the cost on Al Jazeera.
11: Looks maxing, money maxing, mommy maxing.
12: When did being a good parent become a performance?
11: Even switching off is a trend now. So are digital influencers really improving our lives or giving us more problems?
13: Is all of this data actually making us healthier?
14: Tells you how well you slept. 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
11: 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Are we ever enough? Al Jazeera Reels.

0: Hello, I'm Darren Jordan. This is Al Jazeera, live from Doha, coming up in the programme. Diplomats expelled and relations suspended. Ethiopia's ties with its neighbours break down as fighting with a rebel alliance intensifies. A prominent Palestinian-Israeli politician withdraws his candidacy for the Israeli parliament after the elections committee disqualified him. A US official tells Al Jazeera Washington has deployed another aircraft carrier strike group to the Middle East. Plus,
1: the Valdai Club is a platform for Russia's President Vladimir Putin to talk about foreign policy. And escalation is a word that Vladimir Putin has been using a lot.
0: We report from Moscow, where Russia's president warned he's ready to use every weapon at his disposal if one of its regions comes under attack. The African Union Commission is calling on Ethiopia, Eritrea and Egypt to exercise restraint amid heightened tensions between the three countries. Ethiopia has broken diplomatic ties with Eritrea and expelled an Egyptian diplomat as fighting in the northern region escalates. Addis Ababa is accusing Eritrea and Egypt of backing some of the armed groups involved in the conflict. Both Eritrea and Egypt have denied any involvement and reciprocated the measures. Well, on Wednesday, a number of explosions were reportedly heard across the capital, Addis Ababa. It came hours after authorities banned the use of drones over the capital and surrounding areas. The federal government's locked in a conflict with the Tigrayan forces and allied armed groups. Well, Samuel Getachew was a journalist in Addis Ababa. He says Ethiopia's decision to close its embassy in Eritrea is a sign the conflict will likely escalate.
2: It started in Tigray, the region of Tigray. It has gone to Afar and Amhara regions, impacting thousands of lives. The people that are being impacted, including the migrants that are being pushed into the capital of Afar and Amhara, are huge. Now, this explosion that we can't verify if it is an explosion or drone attacks, is really having an impact in one of the most important cities in the continent, which is considered a diplomatic capital, with hosting thousands of diplomats from everywhere. But the Ethiopian government is saying that they're trying to compromise, they're trying to bring peace. They just closed down their embassy in Asmara, which indicates that this is becoming a regional conflict, no longer an Ethiopian conflict. Ultimately, with Ethiopia becoming prone to conflicts, thousands of people, Ethiopians, will be heading to European nations, for example, looking for any kind of security that's no longer guaranteed within Ethiopia. But there are many accusations that many countries are being involved, including Egypt and UAE and other countries. But many people are concerned that Eritrea is getting involved, perhaps supporting the side of the Tigray People's Liberation Front, or TPLF, again, affecting so many people. There are so many people that have come to Ethiopia, Addis Ababa, looking for the security that's no longer guaranteed in many parts of this country. And humanitarian organizations are saying that the need is really overwhelming, with little and dwindling support coming from mostly Western nations.
0: Well, earlier, my colleague Hannah Hoxter spoke with Cameron Hudson, a former director of African Affairs at the US National Security Council. He says the renewed fighting is likely to merge with other ongoing conflicts in the Horn of Africa.
3: I think what went wrong was we never looked after the Pretoria Agreement. So the agreement was quite ambitious in terms of what it was in trying to achieve in terms of justice and accountability, reform of the security services, reform of the state even. And really, I think once the international community got that agreement, you had a change of administration in the United States, you had people looking elsewhere, and a belief that Prime Minister Abiy was going to implement the terms of the agreement, which was never really done. And so we find ourselves in a situation today where over time, the Tigrayans themselves were protesting the lack of implementation of this agreement. There was no diplomatic alternative to the agreement, with the international community intervening to try to put the agreement back on track. And of course, it has resulted in the situation that we are in today.
4: So now we're looking at Eritrea, Ethiopia, and now Egypt. What impact do you think this will have on the wider region?
3: Well, I think what we have seen already is just in the very few first days of this conflict, you're seeing multiple countries involved in this war. You're seeing a kind of tit for tat expulsion of ambassadors and rescission of diplomatic arrangements between all of these countries right now. You're seeing blame going back and forth for each country meddling in the internal affairs of Ethiopia right now. So in literally the first week of this conflict, you are seeing an internationalization of the war. And I think that's underpinning this conflict, because we know that Egypt, that Eritrea, that even Sudan have been supporting rebel groups within Ethiopia for many months. And so this conflict is likely to merge very quickly with the conflict that we are seeing in neighboring Sudan, and it's likely to get increased outside attention and support from neighboring states, which have, I think, real concerns with the direction that Prime Minister Abiy has been taking the country. As you'll remember, he has threatened to try to invade Eritrea to achieve access to the Red Sea. He has also threatened to build new dams on the Nile, which would imperil Egypt's access to the Nile waters. So there is a lot that the Prime Minister of Ethiopia has been doing to, you know, create fear within the regional grouping that Ethiopia is on a very ambitious and aggressive, you know, regional program to expand its own territory and ambition. And you're seeing a pushback now from all of these countries.
0: Now, the chances of Palestinian Israelis having a voice in Israel's elections this month have suffered a further blow. The leader of the Palestinian Balad Party, Sami Abu Shehadeh, has decided to withdraw his candidacy for the Israeli parliament. Israel's Central Elections Committee had disqualified him from running because of comments he made about the war on Gaza. The decision was being appealed at the Israeli Supreme Court. The court advised Abu Shehadeh to withdraw from the upcoming election before it made a ruling. Last week, Israel's Elections Commission disqualified the two main Arab-majority political lists from running. Well, Ziad Abarish is an associate professor of Middle Eastern Studies at Bard College. He says the Israeli Supreme Court's position marks a new threshold of suppression for Palestinian voting rights.
5: Palestinian citizens of Israel are really treated as third-class citizens in a variety of ways, but primarily because they themselves are not Jewish and Israel is set up as a Jewish state. I think it's important to recognize that what we're seeing today in some ways represents continuity with historic marginalization and attempts to repress Palestinian political organizing within Israel, but it also marks a new threshold in that level of suppression. This is a particular critical moment for Palestinians within Israel and the development of their political organizing capacity, their strategy, their unity, and their chances at success within, I should note, an already rigged political system, right? A system that privileges Jewish citizens of Israel over non-Jewish citizens of Israel. On the other hand, I think it's important to note that Benjamin Netanyahu and Prime Minister Benjamin Netanyahu is facing stiff opposition and competition in the upcoming election. And I think so this is simultaneously both an attempt to disrupt Palestinian political organizing, as well as an attempt to clear the path for as solid a victory as possible as he might be able to have within the Knesset that gets formed in the wake of this election, right? If you have Palestinian participants in that Knesset, then Netanyahu might not have enough members and votes within the Knesset to become prime minister again.
0: The Yemeni government's air force says it's carried out strikes against Ansarullah Houthi positions. Government warplanes launched 20 strikes in the southwestern province of Taiz. The Houthis also say Saudi airstrikes targeted the capital, Sana'a. Saudi Arabia has not confirmed the attacks, but says it's intercepted strikes from the Houthis towards Hamis Mousaid and Saudi Arabia in Saudi Arabia. And Saudi Arabia's defense minister says he's spoken to the US Secretary of Defense, Pete Hegseth. In a post on social media, Khalid bin Salman wrote, "We reviewed the Saudi-American Strategic Defense Partnership and discussed coordination of the efforts of our two friendly countries aimed at enhancing security and stability in the region and address the number of regional and international issues of common interest. Washington is deploying a third aircraft carrier strike group to the Middle East. A U.S. official has told Al Jazeera that's along with additional U.S. Marines. The USS Theodore Roosevelt left San Diego on Sunday. Al Jazeera's Tana Nouri is following developments from Washington.
6: A U.S. official is telling Al Jazeera that very soon there will be three aircraft carriers in CENTCOM's area of responsibility in the Middle East. And this comes with thousands of extra troops and more air power as well, with F-35s among many other different types of aircrafts. And so this will be in addition to the 50,000 U.S. service members that are already in the region. And from my understanding and what sources in the White House and the Pentagon are saying is that this ultimately is just giving President Trump more options should he want to use them against Iran. This message is sending is that there is military power in the Middle East to act on any order that is given from President Donald Trump. He has said in recent interviews that he is still weighing a possibility of perhaps resuming attacks on Iran after the U.S. midterms in early November. And what the U.S. military is doing here, adding these additional assets and firepower to the region, is that they are giving the president even more options should he choose to act. And this is something throughout the entire diplomatic process that people inside of the Pentagon have told me, is that they want to keep those options on the table for the president. And they had no intentions to move any of their assets throughout these conversations. And even after, if there were some sort of agreement, they want to keep the buildup and the military assets of the U.S. military inside of the region, and that's what we're seeing now.
0: A White House official has told Al Jazeera that it's in Europe's best interest to work with the United States following the reported threat of a diesel export ban. It comes as the Trump administration reportedly told Germany and France to release emergency stocks to help ease rising global fuel prices. Costs have soared in countries within the EU and the US in recent weeks. Vladimir Putin has used a foreign policy forum in Moscow to accuse Europe of escalating tensions with Russia. He also reiterated support for Palestinian statehood. Dmitry Medvedenko has more now from Moscow.
1: The Valdai Club is a platform for Russia's President Vladimir Putin to talk about foreign policy. Symbolically, this event was moved from the Black Sea resort of Sochi to be hosted here in the Russian capital for apparently security reasons, as was confirmed here by some of the guests at this event. And escalation is a word that Vladimir Putin has been using a lot in today's speech. He accused Europe specifically of escalatory, hostile exercises as well as rhetoric, and he also addressed the recent warning that Russia gave about potentially using nuclear weapons in case one of its regions comes under attack. This is how he explained it.
7: We understand that we will be facing an enemy twice as numerous as we are. This is a large economic potential, large military potential. We will not have so many forces and means to oppose this threat, and we will be forced to use our competitive advantages in this fight.
1: The Russian president also addressed Moscow's recent warnings that any European factories producing weapons or munitions for Ukraine could be a legitimate target.
7: I'm not saying that we intend to launch strikes tomorrow against the territory or facilities of countries supplying weapons to Ukraine. However, it is a threat that we must clearly understand, assess, and keep in mind. Naturally, Russia's armed forces and military intelligence must be aware of where these threats originate.
1: Among other highlights of the many hours that Vladimir Putin spent on this stage, he said that the Palestinian question can only be resolved through Palestinian statehood, that Moscow does not change its stance there, as well as Moscow's proposal to Iran to remove all of the enriched uranium into Russia is still on the table. Dmitry Medvedenko, Al Jazeera, Moscow.
0: Time for a short break here in Al Jazeera. When we come back, voting data preserved and mail ballots restricted. U.S. states move to prevent federal agents overseeing midterms. More on that. Stay with us.
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0: You're watching Al Jazeera. A reminder of our top stories here this hour. The African Union Commission is calling on Ethiopia, Eritrea and Egypt to exercise restraint amid heightened tensions between the three countries. Ethiopia has expelled an Egyptian diplomat and ended diplomatic relations with Eritrea. Palestinian-Israeli politician and leader of the Balad party, Sami Abu Shehadeh, has decided to withdraw his candidacy for the Israeli Knesset. Israel's Central Elections Committee had disqualified him from running. And Washington's deploying a third aircraft carrier strike group to the Middle East. A U.S. official has told Al Jazeera that's along with a second Marine division. The USS Theodore Roosevelt left San Diego on Sunday. The Trump administration has ordered dozens of states to preserve voting data ahead of the U.S. midterm elections next month. That's after criticizing a Supreme Court ruling that blocked aims to restrict mail-in ballots. Now, several states are rushing to block what they fear could come next: federal agents sent by the Trump administration to oversee the polls. John Hendren has more from Los Angeles.
1: In downtown L.A. and across the U.S., many voters fear President Donald Trump will lead the federal government in an unprecedented campaign of intimidation. The fear, seen here before, that an army of FBI and immigration agents will descend on the city's streets, this time for the election.
2: I think a lot of people might reconsider going just because they might just feel like they don't want to go through a situation like that. No one wants to go through a situation where they have to argue or just be put in a position like that where people have to question if they were born here or not.
1: California and several other states are not waiting to find out. California Governor Gavin Newsom signed a series of laws designed to prevent federal agents from intervening in the November midterms.
3: Every single thing that Donald Trump is saying only suggests that he will do more, not less, to intimidate and to impact the outcome of this election. He's just winding up. So I absolutely expect the worst again, because we've been on the receiving end of it over and over and over again.
1: California joined several other states in restricting federal agents at election sites, including Connecticut, New Mexico, New York, Rhode Island, and Virginia. The California law makes it a crime for federal agents to seize ballots or voting machines, restricts police near polling sites, and extends the hours for ballot drop-off locations.
4: Election interference led by the FBI and the Trump administration. That's what this is about. Do you pledge that you will not in any way interfere in the will of the American people when they go to the polls in November?
5: I pledge unequivocally that I will not participate in your charade of lies.
1: Trump has not ruled out sending in federal agents.
6: Well, you know what? I'd do anything necessary to make sure we have honest elections. We have to have honest elections. So you're not.
1: Some voters say they're okay with that.
7: Yeah, the only ones that need to worry about ICE are illegal immigrants. Logically, right? I'm not an illegal immigrant. I'm perfectly fine with them.
1: Among the likely targets, Los Angeles.
8: Federal agents have been here before, combing the streets and arresting suspected undocumented immigrants over the objections of California's governor and local officials. It's in heavily Democratic neighborhoods like this that any federal intervention would be expected. Residents here tell us that might keep some people from the polls, and that, they say, seems to be the goal.
1: With polls suggesting Americans could elect enough Democrats to retake the House and possibly the Senate, poll watchers from coast to coast fear Election Day could get messy. John Hendren, Al Jazeera, Los Angeles.
0: There's been violent confrontations between police and protesters in various cities across France. That's as student-led demonstrations continue for a second day. High school students are calling on authorities to address overcrowded classrooms, teacher shortages, and tackle heat during extreme temperatures. More than 600 people have so far been detained. Al Jazeera's Bernard Smith reports from Paris.
9: Across France, high school students have the same complaints. Most European schools finish by 1 p.m., but here the school day often lasts.

0: lasts from 8 a.m. to 6 p.m. and there are usually 35 students per class against a European average of 21. These are chronic issues that frequently spark protests and teacher strikes.
1: If we were actually being listened to, there would have been a better way, but given that no one actually cares about what we're doing, we need to bring attention by blocking. We're not violent.
2: Today, the state invests heavily in the military and consequently not enough in schools. In my school, parts of the building were closed off because it was completely unsafe. Then there's the university admission system. I've got friends who graduated with honours, but just because they're from the suburbs, they're discriminated against.
0: Protesters set fire to bins and confronted police, who fired tear gas on students. This was Lille in northern France. Interior Minister Laurent Nunez condemned the escalation of violence.
3: The state of France's schools is one of many areas where the government is coming under pressure as it tries to push through $61 billion in budget cuts for next year. And there are calls now for a nationwide blockade of schools next week. Bernard Smith, Al Jazeera, Paris.
4: Police in Chile have fired water cannon and tear gas at students protesting against cuts in public education. The violence broke out at the end of a mostly peaceful march by several thousand students through the capital, Santiago. They say the budget proposed by President José Antonio Kast threatens the rights gained by Chileans in recent years. Protests continue for a fifth day in Spain as people demand action over the country's lack of affordable housing. People were seen banging pots and pans outside city halls in Madrid and Barcelona. They're calling for reforms, including a freeze on rent. A bomb scare has locked down part of the Brazilian capital 3 days ahead of the country's general election. Military police sealed off an area of Brasilia near the Supreme Court after a man reportedly left a backpack at a bus stop. A suspect was taken into custody and a bomb squad inspected the vicinity. Tension has been high in Brazil ahead of elections that are being described as the most important in decades. Brazil's economy has been improving under President Lula da Silva. Unemployment's at an historic low and wages have been rising. But some Brazilians say they're not feeling the growth. Household debt is high and families are spending record amounts to pay off loans. That squeeze is becoming a major election issue, as Monica Yanaki reports from Rio de Janeiro.
5: Ask Brazilians how the economy is doing and the answer is not good. In a recent survey released by Nexus BTG last month, 52% of Brazilians say the economic situation is bad or very bad. Household debt is at a record high and prices at the checkout counter still sting. And yet on paper, it's a scorecard many governments would welcome. Unemployment is at a record low at 5.6% last year. The economy grew 2.3% and inflation slowed to 4.2%.
6: So which version is true? Both, just not to the same people. Part of the answer is here at the state-backed debt clearance drive, where creditors offer discounts to people who can't keep up with the repayments.
7: Interest rates are astronomical. If you fail to pay on time, your debt doubles or triples.
6: Nearly 84 million Brazilians are behind on their debt. More than half the adult population, mostly on credit cards, at some of the highest interest rates in the world.
8: Wages are low, so families borrow just to get through the month.
6: It's become an election issue. Senator Flávio Bolsonaro, son of former leader Jair Bolsonaro, is challenging President Luiz Inácio Lula da Silva in October's vote. His campaign videos are filmed in supermarkets, highlighting prices. Lula's campaign is focused on his record. More than 26 million people no longer go to bed hungry. Kiko Alfonso's nonprofit organization has fought hunger for decades. He says he sees the progress, but that it's a hard message to sell to people who don't feel it.
9: So in the end of the day, it's a difficult way to explain to the population to say, look, the economy is better, but your life is not.
6: The government is trying to close the gap with cash. From October, the minimum payment on its main grant program increases 15% to about $130 a month.

0: Rui Justino has heard the news. He says he owes the equivalent of $3,000 and still hasn't decided how to vote.
1: I no longer trust politicians. Left or right, they're all the same.
0: Government numbers show the economy is growing, but for many voters here, the question is whether their money will last the month. It may be the one that decides this election. Monica Yanakiev, Al Jazeera, Rio de Janeiro.
2: Turning now to the first of our four-day special series on the world of AI, we'll be looking at how artificial intelligence is entering the lives and work of people around the world. In China, it's already being used in most aspects of daily life. The technology has been developed with backing from the government as part of its forward strategy. Katrina Yu reports now from Beijing.
3: I'm in downtown Beijing ordering a coffee from a robot barista. It uses artificial intelligence to take and make my order. Increasingly, technology like this is becoming part of everyday life here in China. Sometimes it's obvious, but often AI is working quietly in the background. AI algorithms recommend what people watch and buy. They help decide which delivery rider gets an order and the quickest way to bring it to your door. They predict traffic, matching passengers with drivers. And in some Chinese cities, AI is now doing the driving itself. More and more people are now engaging with the technology directly through generative AI. People here use it for research, writing, translation, making presentations, animations, and for help with everyday tasks. At the end of last year, China had about 602 million generative AI users. That's more than double the number the year before and about 43% of the population. And according to studies, Chinese people seem to be more receptive to the technology than others around the world. In one survey, 92% of all Chinese respondents said they either approved of or accepted AI, despite some being concerned about its risks. AI is also moving into classrooms as a learning assistant and hospitals where it can help doctors analyze scans and medical records. And Beijing wants it to go further. Its AI Plus strategy is pushing the technology deeper into homes, consumer technology, healthcare, and elderly care. The next step is AI that doesn't just answer questions, but increasingly carries out tasks for us. For hundreds of millions of people in China, AI is no longer a technology of the distant future. It's already part of daily life. Katrina Yu, Al Jazeera, Beijing.
2: Four new crew members have docked at the International Space Station. They're due to stay for about 6 months. The SpaceX Falcon 9 took just under 8 hours on its journey from Florida. NASA says it's the fastest trip by a U.S. spacecraft to the outpost. It took more than 30 hours for the last crew that launched from American soil to reach the station. That's it from me, Darren Jordan, for now. Much more, of course, on our website, aljazeera.com. There it is. The news continues here after Inside Story. Stay with us.
4: In India, marriage is a big business.
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7: What's fueling Israeli settler violence in the occupied West Bank? Attacks on Palestinians in the area are growing at unprecedented levels. And the violence is at risk of expanding even more. How could it shape the future of Palestine? This is Inside Story.

0: Hello, welcome to the program. I'm Tom McRae. They're illegal under international law, but Prime Minister Benjamin Netanyahu's government has approved plans to expand Israeli settlements in the occupied West Bank. That includes building thousands more units. Critics say those plans seriously undermine any future Palestinian state. They've come alongside unprecedented levels of settler violence and attacks. Now, UN experts have said the rate of, quote, settler terrorism has increased over the last 3 years and reached a peak this year. Yet the Israeli government has usually not held anyone accountable for those attacks. The situation has drawn harsh criticism from Israel's allies in Europe. But will that be enough to stop settler violence? Alexandra Byers begins our coverage.
1: For many Palestinian families in the occupied West Bank, it's not safe to sleep at night. Increasingly, that's when Israeli settlers attack. Just this week, hundreds of settlers raided at least 4 villages.
2: I looked out the kitchen window and saw someone, a settler, arrive with gasoline. He poured it through the window into the house. Another person came and set it alight and threw something at the window, causing the fire to flare up inside the kitchen. My young son, only 3 years old, was asleep in the kitchen on a mattress. Were it not for God's grace, the child would have been burned to death.
1: Settler attacks in the occupied West Bank have surged this year, killing at least 25 Palestinian people. More than 100 settlers attacked the village of Jalud overnight on Tuesday, targeting a Palestinian family trying to return to their home, all in the presence of an Israeli military convoy.
3: Over 150 settlers surrounded us, and the army didn't do anything. They just stood there protecting us. I got scared, I thought. Now they might kill us.
1: Palestinians say settlers are using any excuse to push into their towns and villages, intimidating people, demolishing homes, and laying claim to their lands.
4: The aim of all these measures is to push Palestinians to leave their land so settlers can take their place.
1: The International Red Cross has called for urgent action, saying surging violence, increasing restrictions on movement, and an acceleration of settlement expansion are causing serious harm to civilians across the West Bank, making everyday life untenable for the civilian population. That's as international outcry against Israeli settlers appears to be growing.
5: We call out ethnic cleansing by the settler terrorists in the West Bank. We call out the evidence of war crimes in Gaza. We call out Israel's illegal occupation of Palestine. And we match words with action. We will ban the import of goods from illegal settlements. We will disrupt the supply lines of British finance, British construction, and British services for illegal settlements. And when it comes to the attempt to destroy the two-state solution, this party, this movement, this government says, we will not let you succeed.
1: A dozen European countries, along with Canada, announced a similar boycott, denouncing Israel's forced displacement of the Palestinian population. Meanwhile, the U.S. State Department has told Al Jazeera it condemns criminal violence by any party in the occupied West Bank and supports appropriate investigations, legal accountability, and judicial processes for those responsible. But Israel is scheduled to hold general elections at the end of October. Prime Minister Benjamin Netanyahu is eager to maintain the alliances he needs to stay in power. And Palestinians say the violence against them is calculated, part of the electoral campaigns. Alexandra Byers, Al Jazeera for Inside Story.
0: Let's bring in our guest now. Joining us from Ramallah is Javier Abu Eid, a political analyst and former communications director for the Palestine Liberation Organization. In Tel Aviv is Mayrav Zunshine, a senior analyst at the International Crisis Group, whose research focuses on Israel and Palestine. And from occupied East Jerusalem, Pat Griffith, spokesperson for the International Committee of the Red Cross. Thank you so much for joining us here today on Inside Story. Pat, if I can begin with you. You've got teams working on the ground, dealing with this day in, day out. What are your staff seeing? What change have they seen over the last few months?
6: I mean, the ICRC, we've been present in the West Bank since 1967, right? But right now, I think we would say that the situation is the worst that it's ever been. We've seen violence from settlers before. We've seen displacement. We've seen the demolition of houses. But in the last 3 years alone, you've seen hundreds of Palestinians in the West Bank killed. You've seen thousands injured and thousands more displaced. I was in Jalud yesterday speaking with members of the Tubasi family, and they described to me the feeling of even escorted by soldiers to their houses, to then have to then, after a few minutes, leave after being surrounded by settlers. I mean, the father of that family who built those two houses for his sons described all the hard work that he and his wife went into building that home, those two homes by themselves, only then to have to abandon it and then to see them go up in smoke. He described it as frustrating, which for me as an outsider, it's just an incredibly muted kind of way of describing how bad I imagine I would feel if I'd lost my homes, not just for myself, but for my family. It is heartbreaking when you are driving through the West Bank and my Palestinian colleagues, the Palestinians we speak to, point out to more and more outposts, small containers that sit on the top of hills. And that mean that those hillsides may be covered in olive trees or other agriculture are no longer accessible for the Palestinians in the West Bank who rely on them for a livelihood. The death, the displacement, destruction, the house demolition continues. It's worse than it's ever been. And Israel, as the occupying power in the West Bank, has an obligation to protect Palestinians who, under the Fourth Geneva Conventions, are protected persons. Israel has a responsibility to uphold law and order, and that counts for Palestinians as much as it does for their own, for the Israeli citizens as well.
0: Being described as the worst it has ever been. The UK is describing them as settler terrorists. Can you explain how it has gotten to this point? Why, and really, how has anyone allowed it to become so bad so quickly since October 2023?
7: Thank you, Tom. What we are witnessing now in the occupied West Bank is simply the natural growth of a culture of impunity granted to Israel since 1948. It is not just about what's happening since 1967. A lot of the things that we are facing now in the occupied West Bank are terrorist attacks that my grandparents would tell me happened to them and to villages around them, around the Nakba of 1948. It's a strategy to push people out of their country. It's a strategy of taking over more Palestinian land. And this is a political project behind everything that's going on here. We should not tackle the issue of Israeli settler violence just as either an isolated matter or as a wave that we have today. There is a political project. The political project is backed by the Israeli government that has a number of those radical settlers within their cabinet. But also, it is a matter of consensus in Israeli Zionist politics, from Yair Golan to the right, that there is a legitimacy for Israelis to be in the occupied West Bank. And in order to do that, they built settlements to deny the Palestinian people its right to self-determination. And that's how we got here. Of course, adding to that, that the culture of impunity that the world has allowed Israel until now to have, Israel has provided it to its own citizens. And that's why it's very cheap for an Israeli to shoot or to attack Palestinians, because virtually nothing is going to happen to them.
0: Mayrev, can you just give us an idea of how all of this culture of impunity, how it is all viewed inside Israel? Is it seen as a fringe problem? Is it completely ignored? Is it a security or political issue right now?
8: I mean, the Israeli body politic is quite right-wing, and I think the things that interest them on a whole, whether they're liberals and they vote center or center-left or to the right, what interests them is their own society post-October 7th, the high cost of living, religion and state. So settler violence is not something that they're interested in particularly. And everything that happens in the West Bank, I would say, is either they're not interested or not aware or not interested in being aware. So there's kind of a willful ignorance, which is very similar to what happened in Gaza. Despite the fact that the whole world has been paying attention, Israelis kind of put themselves into a bubble. So that's kind of the situation. But when it comes to certain opposition leaders and certain people who are, I think, a little bit more to the center or center left, I think they would say, and they're also very pro-IDF, they would say that the military should be taking better action. And they would say, as Eisenkot has alluded to, I think he's called some of these incidents settler terrorism as well. So he will say that these people are doing acts of terror. The military itself has called some of these acts of terror. And even this week, we saw that settlers were attacking not just Palestinians, but also some Israeli forces. They're also attacking Jewish activists. So it's spreading. And so I think some people do understand that if this continues in this trajectory, that there will be just, you know, total chaos and mayhem, which is exactly what this government is going for. It's provoking the West Bank, and it's waging war on Palestinians in the West Bank to a point where they're trying to get Palestinians to react violently, which will give them legitimacy to go even harder.
0: Pat, one of the flow-on effects is the displacement of so many people as the number of attacks has stepped up. Can you just talk to us a little bit about the scale of what you are seeing when it comes to displacement and what that actually means for Israel's obligations as an occupying power, as you were talking about before, under international humanitarian law?
6: I mean, everyone that you speak to in the West Bank has a story. They've been affected in some way, or they know someone who's been affected in some way. I have Palestinian colleagues whose family members have lost access to farms. We speak to communities grazing or who have sheep who can no longer afford for them to graze on the hillsides. They have to keep them inside and feed them inside because it's not safe for them just to be outside, just to look after their flock, right? And I think something for the purpose of this discussion that it's important to set down in crystal clear terms is that, and this is our long-standing kind of legal position, the establishment, the expansion of settlements by Israel in the occupied Palestinian territory, which includes the West Bank, it's incompatible with Israel's obligations under Article 49 of the Fourth Geneva Convention, right? And this is a set of laws, international humanitarian law, that was created by states. They created it, they signed up to it themselves, and they themselves have the responsibility to ensure that it is upheld. States that are party to the Geneva Convention have an obligation not just to respect the law themselves, but to ensure that the international community of states also respect it, right? Mm. That's an important point that I just want to underscore there.
0: Javier, can you just talk to us a little bit about the E1 settlement plan? Many obviously have been arguing that if it does go ahead, that it would basically be the end of any possibility for a Palestinian state. Is that how you see it? And can you, I guess, just give us an idea of the impact it would have if it was to go ahead?
7: First, Tom, I would like to quickly refer to something said my rap. It's true that Eisenkot and some Israeli officers from the army have referred to attacks as settler terror. However, they have done so in order to endorse and support Israeli settler enterprise in Palestine. It's very similar to Mike Huckabee, the U.S. ambassador, who said that there were acts of settler terror. However, he said that this is not how settlers act. In other words, trying to isolate the attacks of Israeli settlers from the overall colonial settler enterprise that could not be taking place here without the acts of violence, whether by the Israeli settlers or by Israeli forces in the occupied West Bank. So there is a consensus in Israel about the legality, quote unquote, under their terms of Israeli settlement or legitimacy. But we don't really have forces that are supporting, for example, now before the Israeli elections to end the occupation or to at least have serious, meaningful political negotiation for a two-state solution. And that includes the E1, because since October 2023, we've had over 100 announcements of new Israeli settlements. Some people may call them outposts or not. 20 of them in areas A or B of the occupied West Bank. So the plan here is to get rid even of what's left of the Oslo Agreement, make it impossible to have a Palestinian state. And the E1, I think it's a bigger symbol. For me personally, the most problematic settlements are those that are blocking access to occupied East Jerusalem from the south, from Bethlehem, Gilo, Har Homa, or from the north in Ramallah, like Pisgat Ze'ev or Neve Ya'qub or Givat Ze'ev. However, the E1, I think it's a symbol because the international community for over 20 years has invested so heavily in preventing Israel from building the settlement that will divide the West Bank between north and south, block access to occupy the Jerusalem from the east, and have overall control over the Jordan Valley for Israel just on this settlement. And the fact that Israel is moving ahead with this settlement shows that they don't really care about international pressure. However, we have to say that it was right after the announcement of the British government to have sanctions on those settlements that Israel accepted to move at least the biddings over the settlement for some time after the Israeli elections, which I think could be considered to be a success by the British government.
0: Meirav, you recently wrote that Jewish settler militia groups are operating like a paramilitary force to advance Israel's goals. Can you outline exactly what those goals are as you see them, and what or who is there to stop them?
8: Yeah, so I've written extensively, and I

agree with everything that Javier said. There's a consensus across the Israeli political spectrum that settlements are, accepted and normalized. And they even talk about the difference between legal settlements and illegal settlements, and that's, of course, nonsense. And then the settler violence, because it's become such an issue now,

0: more and more land in the West Bank. And this government is very, very explicit about its goals. Its goals is either full or partial annexation of the West Bank, depending on who you speak to, whether it's Area C or all of it, kicking out Palestinians, pushing Palestinians into smaller and smaller enclaves. And when you look at what's happening in the West Bank, it's on a different scale in a different way, but it's very similar to Israel's tactics in Gaza. It's the destruction of livelihood, the destruction of a civilization. In the West Bank, it gets extremely violent, but even when it's not very violent, even if it's just closing a gate to a community or a checkpoint, or as Patrick was talking about, just not being able to graze in a certain area, that affects an entire village's livelihood. And so it's really the destruction of life. And that is what this government is going for. And I'll just say that, you know, somebody like Eisenkot, if he does form a coalition, he won't withdraw settlements. He's not going to go for a two-state solution or anything like that. But it is important to point out that the situation is so bad. And the people in the government for the last 4 years have done so much destruction that any other alternative would be better objectively, I think, for Palestinians on the ground, even though it comes with its own disadvantages of how the world might see it, or the fact that, you know, there might be like a fig leaf or whatever, but it's still objectively going to be better than if we continue with the current government.
1: Okay, Javier, I think I can bring you back in on this. Obviously, to remind people that Israel's holding elections at the end of this month. How do you see that affecting what is going on in the occupied West Bank? Regardless of who is in power from November onwards, what changes, if anything?
2: I think people should look into policies and not names. This is not on whether Netanyahu is a prime minister or Eisenkot is a prime minister. This is whether any Israeli government is willing to go ahead with the obligations they have under international humanitarian law, under UN resolutions, or even under agreements that they have signed in the past, including the Oslo Agreement. As bad as the Oslo Agreement is, and technically speaking, it's one of the worst agreements you could ever go through, Israel is even in violation of the basic elements of this agreement, which included, for example, a further Israeli withdrawal from the occupied West Bank. You know, Israel is moving ahead. And the thing here, Tom, is that no Israeli mainstream politician is condemning the settlements. So in other words, for Palestinians with over 700,000 illegal Israeli settlers in the occupied West Bank, including East Jerusalem, for many of us, there is not much difference between the quote-unquote hilltop youth and someone living in more established settlements like Ma'al Adumim or Gilo or Ariel. In fact, they all of them deprive us of our natural resources. All of them prevent us of the freedom of movement. And just to give an example, you know, I teach in Bethlehem. I live in Ramallah. Last week, I had to move all the way almost to Nablus in the north of Ramallah in order to get to a road that could take me to the south of the West Bank, so going back to Ramallah and then south in order to make it to Bethlehem. Between Ramallah and Bethlehem, there are only 30 kilometers. I was supposed to be there within perhaps half an hour. But it's because of those quote-unquote legal settlements, according to Israeli public, that I have to go all this way around. So it's occupation as a system, and it's backed, unfortunately, by every single Israeli mainstream politician now.
1: Okay. Pat, if I can bring you back in now. I know that you're with a neutral organisation, but can you just give us a sense of what it is like to deal with the Israeli government and security forces to allow you to do your work on the ground in the occupied West Bank? Can you just give us an idea of how difficult it is, what you have to go through to make sure that you can help the people that you need to help?
3: Honestly, the most frustrating thing about humanitarian work is that humanitarian needs always outstrip our ability to meet them, right? And we've had to adapt as the situation worsens in the West Bank, our operational response to best meet the needs of those who need help the most, right? So with displacement being so common, with Palestinians' access to farmland, grazing land being difficult and dangerous, we've had to shift more to providing emergency cash to families. That's a more flexible option that gives families the choice of where to spend it in a way that suits them best. We provide other kind of efforts to support people's livelihoods, like vocational training. We try and help communities who are becoming isolated because of these movement and mobility restrictions to access the electricity, the water that they need just to live, just to get through the day. But it's frustrating. And we're, in a way, as a neutral organization, privileged somewhat because we are able to have direct dialogue with Israeli authorities, right? So my colleagues in the West Bank make hundreds of phone calls every year. When we receive a call from an

0: ambulance that might be held up at a checkpoint with someone who's about to give birth in the back or someone who needs emergency care in the back. We are able to call the Israeli authorities to try and find a solution to open a checkpoint that is blocked, to allow that ambulance to reach the destination to save the life of a patient or to welcome a newborn into the world. But tragically, we have cases where that does not work. There are limits to what we are able to achieve as humanitarians, right? There are cases where babies are born in the backs of ambulances, held up at checkpoints. There are cases where people die in the backs of ambulances because they're held up at checkpoints. Our work continues, our dialogue with Israeli authorities continues, and we will continue to seek to raise awareness of Israel's obligations as the occupying power in the West Bank under international humanitarian law. But at the end of the day, this is a question of political will. The capacity is there to improve conditions of life for Palestinians in the West Bank. It just takes the political will to make that difference. And this is not just an obligation on Israel, but all the states who signed up to the Geneva Conventions, to ensure respect, to encourage respect, to make sure that those obligations of Israel as the occupying power in the West Bank are upheld.
1: Merav, obviously we heard their political will. We have seen recently Israel facing unprecedented international pressure over what is happening in the occupied West Bank. There's been a ban on imports of settlement goods that came into force in the Netherlands a week ago. The UK has announced plans for even broader controls on trade and financing of settlements. How meaningful is all of this, though, do you think?
2: I mean, it's definitely needs to happen, but it's not what the UK has done is not going to stop the settlement enterprise anytime soon. And the measures haven't even taken effect yet. But what we've seen because of the catastrophe in Gaza and what's happening in the West Bank, that the world is starting a little bit to wake up. The recognition of Palestinian statehood, highly symbolic, but all of these things, including what Biden did when he started to sanction not just settlers, but settler organizations, which are the heart and the economy of how the settlement enterprise works, which was repealed by Trump. But he set a precedent for the Democratic Party. And now you see also that the Democratic Party in the U.S. has really shifted along with U.S. public opinion. These are all things that are starting to happen. And in Europe, there's a difficulty because of the required qualified majority and unanimity in the EU. But the people in Europe, the people in the U.S. are calling for it. And I think that it's just a matter of time before these things start to take effect. And it's important to understand that partly it's countries who are just trying to fall in line with their own laws. Again, like international humanitarian law is something that Israel has long ago put by the wayside. I mean, I don't expect Israel to start respecting international law in Gaza or the West Bank, but countries in Europe and the US still seem to be interested in that, at least to some extent. And so they're trying to fall in line with their own laws. And then by doing so, they establish a baseline from which they can then escalate to take more and more measures against Israel. So if we can continue on this current trajectory, I would hope that they will take more and more measures that unfortunately will have to target probably not just the settlement enterprise, but Israeli banks and institutions and contractors, because they are the ones who are critical to building the settlement enterprise. And Israel has done a very good job of making it difficult to differentiate between 67 and 48. So this is a job by the international community that needs to be taken.
1: Javier, can we just talk a little bit further about this? What measures do you think actually need to happen from the international community to make a real difference to what's happening in the occupied West Bank?
3: They should definitely, Tom, target anything that enables settlements to continue expanding, and they should target the incentives that the state of Israel provides to its own citizens in order to move and become settlers in the occupied Palestinian territory. A large percentage of Israeli settlers are considered to be economic settlers. They are here because they receive cheaper housing, perhaps cheaper ways of transportation, but they have the same benefits that Israelis elsewhere have. So, for example, why would an Israeli settler enjoy visa exemptions to go to Europe, for example, the Schengen space? Or why would a football team from the settlements be allowed to play in the Israeli league and the Israeli national team to be still allowed to play at UEFA? We are now getting to a point that some people believe it's our South African moment, a moment whereby the international community is starting by civil society, not by governments. They are pushing for sanctions on the Israeli occupation. And I think there will also be a moment of truth for the Israeli government taking over what Merav said. I mean, if Israel does not want to make a distinction between Tel Aviv on the 1948

0: skateboarders and Shilo, or a settlement in the 96-7 territories, then why should people make a distinction between Ramallah or Haifa or Jaffa? Eventually here, if Israel is opposing so blunt to the two-state solution, and they are also against a one-state solution with equal rights for everyone, they are basically telling everyone that their solution, quote-unquote, is apartheid, one state and two systems, perhaps a genocide like what's happening in Gaza, also here in the occupied West Bank. And this is where the international community should focus through sanctions.
1: Thank you so much. Unfortunately, we are out of time, but we really do appreciate your insight. Javier Abu-Eid, Merav Zunshine and Pat Griffith, thank you for joining us on Inside Story today. And thank you, too, for watching. 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Al Jazeera's coverage continues in just a moment. Do stay tuned.

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1: In every story, truth is priority. 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Al Jazeera, from the front lines to the newsroom to you.

0: Hello, I'm Darren Jordan. This is Al Jazeera live from Doha. Coming up in the program, blasts are heard in Ethiopia's capital, Addis Ababa, as fighting escalates with opposition groups in the north. A main Palestinian-Israeli political leader is pressured to withdraw from the upcoming election over comments he made on Gaza. Russian President Vladimir Putin accuses Europe of trying to intimidate Moscow and says his country is ready for any attack. Also ahead, our special in-depth coverage looks at the world of AI. We ask how safe the technology really is. There have been explosions in Ethiopia's capital, Addis Ababa, overnight as fighting escalates between government forces and opposition groups in the north. That comes just after Ethiopia broke diplomatic ties with Eritrea and expelled an Egyptian diplomat. Ethiopia is accusing them of threatening national security. Both countries deny any involvement in the conflict and have taken reciprocal measures. Well, those explosions were reportedly heard across Addis Ababa hours after authorities banned the use of drones over the capital and surrounding areas. The federal government's locked in a conflict with the Tigrayan forces and allied armed groups. The African Union Commission is calling on Ethiopia, Eritrea and Egypt to exercise restraint amid heightened tensions between all three countries. Samuel Getachew is a journalist in Addis Ababa. He says Ethiopia's decision to close its embassy in Eritrea is a sign the conflict will likely escalate.
1: It started in Tigray, the region of Tigray. It has gone to Afar and Amhara regions, impacting thousands of lives. The people that are being impacted, including the migrants that are being pushed into the capital of Afar and Amhara, are huge. Now, this explosion that we can't verify if it is an explosion or drone attacks, is really having an impact in one of the most important cities in the continent, which is considered a diplomatic capital, with hosting thousands of diplomats from everywhere. But the Ethiopian government is saying that they're trying to compromise, they're trying to bring peace. They just closed down their embassy in Asmara, which indicates that this is becoming a regional conflict, no longer an Ethiopian conflict. Ultimately, with Ethiopia becoming prone to conflicts, thousands of people, Ethiopians, will be heading to European nations, for example, looking for any kind of security that's no longer guaranteed within Ethiopia. But there are many accusations that many countries are being involved, including Egypt and UAE and other countries. But many people are concerned that Eritrea is getting involved, perhaps supporting the side of the Tigray People's Liberation Front or TPLF, again, affecting so many people. There are so many people that have come to Ethiopia, Addis Ababa, looking for the security that's no longer guaranteed in many parts of this country. And humanitarian organizations are saying that the need is really overwhelming, with little and dwindling support coming from mostly Western nations.
0: Well, Yohannes Gedemou is a lecturer in political science at Georgia Gwinnett College, and he says disagreements over sharing Nile water resources and access to the Red Sea have stoked tensions between Ethiopia and its neighbours.
2: The Ethiopian government under Abiy Ahmed for the last several years have been basically saying that Ethiopia cannot stay landlocked, forever, because it's a 140 million people in counting. And these people, this country has been using the port in Djibouti, which is now operating to its limit. So Ethiopia has, a right under international law to access other ports nearby, given it's a landlocked country. But I have not really heard that the Ethiopian government wants to achieve that through military means or through conflict, more of through negotiation. But even more so than the issue of the Red access to the Red Sea or access Ethiopia's quest to access the Red Sea, the most important one could be the Nile water issue. As you know, Egypt and Ethiopia, and of course to some extent Sudan, have been at loggerheads because of the disagreements over the Nile waters and how to share it. Given that there has never been any agreement since the colonial era, which obviously favored Egypt and to some extent Sudan. Now that the Grand Ethiopian Renaissance Dam has been a fact on the ground, and Ethiopians, have been cheering on that achievement for a while now. Now, when this issue from Egypt's side is that they were not able to achieve what they wanted on the negotiating table, so most Ethiopians now believe that Egypt is probably trying to interfere in Ethiopia's internal affairs so that it can achieve what it was not able to achieve on the negotiating table regarding the Nile water issues. That's what the sentiment that I am reading from the Ethiopian public today.
0: Now, the hopes of Palestinian Israelis to have a voice in Israel's elections this month have suffered another major blow. The leader of the Palestinian Balad Party, Sami Abu Shehadeh, has decided to withdraw his candidacy for the Israeli parliament. Israel's Central Elections Committee had disqualified him from running because of comments he made about the war on Gaza. The decision was being appealed at the Israeli Supreme Court. The court advised Abu Shehadeh to withdraw from the Knesset election before it made a ruling. Last week, the two main Arab-majority political parties were disqualified by the Israeli Elections Commission. Ziad Abu Rish is an associate professor of Middle Eastern Studies at Bard College, and he says the Israeli Supreme Court's position marks a new level of suppression for Palestinian voting rights.
3: Palestinian citizens of Israel are really treated as third-class citizens in a variety of ways, but primarily because they themselves are not Jewish and Israel is set up as a Jewish state. I think it's important to recognize that what we're seeing today in some ways represents continuity with historic marginalization and attempts to repress Palestinian political organizing within Israel, but it also marks a new threshold in that level of suppression. This is a particular critical moment for Palestinians within Israel and the development of their political organizing capacity, their strategy, their unity, and their chances at success within, I should note, an already rigged political system, right? A system that privileges Jewish citizens of Israel over non-Jewish citizens of Israel. On the other hand, I think it's important to note that Benjamin Netanyahu and Prime Minister Benjamin Netanyahu is facing stiff opposition and competition in the upcoming election. And I think so this is simultaneously both an attempt to disrupt Palestinian political organizing as well as an attempt to clear the path for as solid a victory as possible as he might be able to have within the Knesset that gets formed in the wake of this election, right? If you have Palestinian participants in that Knesset, then Netanyahu might not have enough members and votes within the Knesset to become prime minister again.
0: In Gaza City, a search through the rubble has brought closure to families who waited nearly 3 years to bury their loved ones. They were killed in an Israeli attack in October 2023, but thousands more are still waiting for answers, and this is only one step in a much larger search, which could take years to complete. Al Jazeera's Ibrahim Al-Khalili reports from Gaza City.
4: For nearly 3 years, those being buried here were under the rubble. Now, the families of the 105 people recovered in Gaza City's Al Yarmouk area can finally give their loved ones a proper funeral. It was one of the largest recovery operations carried out in Gaza so far. The remains were found in the rubble of a 70-story building hit by Israeli bombs in October 2023.
5: More than 450 people were killed in the Al Taj massacre. Civil defense teams working with Egyptians recovered those who remained beneath the rubble. The scenes were truly horrific. Infants and young children were among those recovered.
6: What happened here is not an isolated case. Across Gaza, the search of those still missing continues. According to Gaza City Defense, more than 7,000 people are still believed to be missing. Their families are still waiting for answers, waiting for their loved ones to be recovered, and finally have the chance to say goodbye.
4: At another site in Gaza City, crews searched for members of the Miqbel family, killed in an Israeli attack on December 6, 2023. It was one of the hundreds of sites across Gaza where families are still waiting to recover their missing loved ones. For Fadi Dawood, the search brought back the remains of his wife. and 4 children.
7: This is a deep wound that has not healed. Many families still have not been able to recover their loved ones. We hope this hardship is lifted from the people of Gaza and that the remaining families can recover their loved ones from beneath the rubble and finally find some peace.
4: For the families here, the wait is over. For thousands more, the rubble is still holding the answers. Ibrahim Khalili, Al Jazeera, Gaza City, Palestine.
0: Yemen's government forces say they've carried out attacks against Ansarullah Houthi positions. Government warplanes launched 20 strikes in the southwestern province of Taiz. The Houthis also say Saudi airstrikes have targeted the capital, Sana'a. Riyadh has not confirmed the attacks, but the Saudi-led coalition says it intercepted strikes from the Houthis towards Saudi Arabia. Well, Saudi Arabia's defense minister says he's spoken to the U.S. Secretary of Defense, Pete Hegseth. In a post on social media, Khalid bin Salman wrote, "We reviewed the Saudi-American strategic defense partnership and discussed coordination of the efforts of our two friendly countries aimed at enhancing security and stability in the region and addressed a number of regional and international issues of common interest." Washington is deploying a third aircraft carrier strike group to the Middle East. A U.S. official has told Al Jazeera that's along with additional U.S. Marines. The USS Theodore Roosevelt

0: Left San Diego on Sunday. Al Jazeera's Tana Nouri is following developments from Washington.
1: A U.S. official is telling Al Jazeera that very soon there will be three aircraft carriers in CENTCOM's area of responsibility in the Middle East, and this comes with thousands of extra troops and more air power as well, with F-35s among many other different types of aircrafts. And so this will be in addition to the 50,000 U.S. service members that are already in the region. And from my understanding and what sources in the White House and the Pentagon are saying is that this ultimately is just giving President Trump more options should he want to use them against Iran. This message is sending is that there is military power in the Middle East to act on any order that is given from President Donald Trump. He has said in recent interviews that he is still weighing a possibility of perhaps resuming attacks on Iran after the U.S. midterms in early November. And what the U.S. military is doing here, adding these additional assets and firepower to the region, is that they are giving the president even more options should he choose to act. And this is something throughout the entire diplomatic process that people inside of the Pentagon have told me, is that they want to keep those options on the table for the president. And they had no intentions to move any of their assets throughout these conversations. And even after, if there were some sort of agreement, they want to keep the buildup and the military assets of the U.S. military inside of the region, and that's what we're seeing now.
0: A White House official has told Al Jazeera that it's in Europe's best interest to cooperate with the United States on the supply of diesel. Those remarks come after reported plans of a potential U.S. diesel export ban. The Trump administration has told Germany and France to release emergency stocks to help ease rising global fuel prices. Costs have soared across both European Union countries and the U.S. in recent weeks. U.S. President Donald Trump is hitting the campaign trail for the midterm elections, hoping to help his Republican Party hold on to its slim House and Senate majorities. But some Republicans are keeping their distance from the president, concerned that his poor poll numbers could hurt their chances. Our chief U.S. correspondent, Alan Fisher, reports from Washington.
2: The new helipad at the White House is going to be very busy this month. Donald Trump hitting the campaign trail with the House and Senate up for grabs.
3: Good afternoon, everyone.
2: But the headwinds are against the Republicans. Higher costs, unhappiness with the Iran war tariffs mean these trips are more about shoring up the base than challenging vulnerable Democrats. The president thinks it's a messaging issue.
4: We got to get out and vote. You got to spread the word how well we're doing. And just everybody has to. We have to turn this around.
2: But the polls suggest the Democrats should win the House and maybe even take the Senate. Even staunch Trump supporters worry the president's unpopularity outside the Republican movement could be bad news. This was an unguarded moment from Texas Senate candidate Ken Paxton.
5: The numbers in case when we did that in convention, it dropped our numbers. Everybody's going to be dropped. Right now, not good.
2: Presidents traditionally do badly in midterm elections.
6: It was a thumping.
7: I'm not recommending for every future president that they take a shellacking like I did last night.
2: Trump is hitting states which have been solidly Republican. Texas, Oklahoma, Alabama, even Nebraska, places he's won repeatedly and convincingly. And he's making the election all about him.
8: So I'm asking you to pretend that I'm on the ballot. I'm on the ballot. Just one more time.
2: But Democrats see the October sprint as an act of desperation by an unpopular president.
9: What we're seeing in state after state after state is that people are sick of Trump. They're sick of the Republican Senate going along with them.
2: Trump has been behind in the polls before and won. He's banking his personal message will turn things around and create another piece of Trump lore and history. Alan Fisher, Al Jazeera, Washington.
0: Time for a short break here in Al Jazeera. When we come back, France braces for more student protests. Young people say they're fed up with overcrowded classes, teacher shortages, and school buildings falling apart. More on that. Stay with us.
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11: His name is Sunday. His ambition, to make it onto the big screen. But for a Ugandan refugee in Japan, reality is hindering his dream.
12: According to the new immigration law, they can

0: tutti poci.
1: But through his unique vision of blending cultures, he's determined to turn his predicament into movie magic. Witness Sunday in Japan on Al Jazeera.
2: AI doesn't want anything. It doesn't intend anything. So what does it mean to make it safe? Decades of research, years of warnings from inside the industry. Now the world wants answers. 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
3: In what ways does this war on Iran reflect a belief in the concept of the Greater Israel?
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0: You're watching Al Jazeera. A reminder of our top stories here this hour. There have been explosions in Ethiopia's capital overnight as fighting escalates between government forces and opposition groups in the north. It comes just after Ethiopia broke diplomatic ties with Eritrea and expelled an Egyptian diplomat. Ethiopia accuses them of threatening its national security, which both countries deny. Palestinian-Israeli politician Sami Abu Shehari has withdrawn his candidacy for the Israeli parliament in elections set for later this month. Israel's Central Commission had disqualified him from running, a decision he challenged, but the Supreme Court advised him to withdraw or potentially face a definitive ruling. And Washington's deploying a third aircraft carrier strike group to the Middle East. U.S. officials told Al Jazeera that's along with a second Marine Division. USS Theodore Roosevelt left San Diego on Sunday. British counter-terrorism police have arrested another man in connection with a security incident near an airbase used by the US military on Sunday. They say a dual UK-Iranian national has been detained on suspicion of preparing terrorist acts. Five men were arrested on explosives and terrorism charges, but were later released on police bail. The US has operated from the base during the Iran war. Tehran has denied any involvement in the incident. Iran's foreign ministry has summoned the UK ambassador over the issue. Al Jazeera's Rory Challens has more from London.
1: This sixth arrest connected to the RAF Fairford incidents came on Thursday afternoon. A 27-year-old man, a dual citizen, UK and Iranian, was arrested in Westminster, London, on suspicion of preparing terrorist acts. Now, the UK Prime Minister, Andy Burnham, said on Wednesday that there were strong indications that Iran had played a part in what happened at RAF Fairford. Marco Rubio from the US State Department said that the incident clearly involves the hands of a foreign actor, hinting that it might be Iran. But until now, nothing has been made public that actually specifically connects Iran to the RAF Fairford incident. Until this man was arrested. And a reminder that the only thing that does connect him so far is that he is a dual UK-Iranian national. But let's have a recap of what happened. On Sunday, a farmer in Gloucestershire alerted police because he became suspicious of three vans and masked men blocking a road near the RAF base, Fairford, where US heavy bombers have been taking off on missions to Iran. It instantly became a major incident, with police swooping in, arresting five men, basically evacuating a whole village. Donald Trump praised the arrests and said that these men had been under surveillance for some time. However, British police subsequently released all five of the men on bail, and no explosives were found at the scene, only petrol. Donald Trump said he was surprised that these men were no longer in police custody. Much of this incident is still shrouded in mystery. We have not had an official explanation of what the threat was. There have been no charges so far. British counter-terrorism policing has gone only so far as to say that the case is hugely complex, with multiple lines of inquiry, and Vicky Evans said the police are looking at all possible angles, including possible foreign state involvement. Rory Challens, Al Jazeera in London.
0: Vladimir Putin has used a foreign policy forum in Moscow to accuse Europe of escalating tensions with Russia. The Russian president also said he'd use

0: all weapons in the country's arsenal to respond to aggression on its territory. Dmitry Medvedenko has more from Moscow.
1: The Valdai Club is a platform for Russia's President Vladimir Putin to talk about foreign policy. Symbolically, this event was moved from the Black Sea resort of Sochi to be hosted here in the Russian capital for apparently security reasons, as was confirmed here by some of the guests at this event. And escalation is a word that Vladimir Putin has been using a lot in today's speech. He accused Europe specifically of escalatory, hostile exercises, as well as rhetoric. And he also addressed the recent warning that Russia gave about potentially using nuclear weapons in case one of its regions comes under attack. This is how he explained it.
2: We understand that we will be facing an enemy twice as numerous as we are. This is a large economic potential, large military potential. We will not have so many forces and means to oppose this threat, and we will be forced to use our competitive advantages in this fight.
1: The Russian president also addressed Moscow's recent warnings that any European factories producing weapons or munitions for Ukraine could be a legitimate target.
2: I'm not saying that we intend to launch strikes tomorrow against the territory or facilities of countries supplying weapons to Ukraine. However, it is a threat that we must clearly understand, assess, and keep in mind. Naturally, Russia's armed forces and military intelligence must be aware of where these threats originate.
1: Among other highlights of the many hours that Vladimir Putin spent on this stage, he said that the Palestinian question can only be resolved through Palestinian statehood, that Moscow does not change its stance there, as well as Moscow's proposal to Iran to remove all of the enriched uranium into Russia is still on the table. Dmitry Medvedenko, Al Jazeera, Moscow.
0: There have been violent confrontations between police and protesters in cities across France. High school students are calling on authorities to address overcrowded classrooms, teacher shortages, and tackle heat during extreme temperatures. Hundreds have been detained during the demonstrations. Over 115 students and staff members have been injured, as well as dozens of police officers. Al Jazeera's Bernard Smith reports now from the French capital.
3: Across France, high school students have the same complaints. Most European schools finish by 1 p.m., but here the school day often lasts from 8 a.m. to 6 p.m. And there are usually 35 students per class against a European average of 21. These are chronic issues that frequently spark protests and teacher strikes.
4: If we were actually being listened to, there would have been a better way, but given that no one actually cares about what we're doing, we need to bring attention by blocking. We're not violent.
5: Today, the state invests heavily in the military and consequently not enough in schools. In my school, parts of the building were closed off because it was completely unsafe. Then there's the university admission system. I've got friends who graduated with honours, but just because they're from the suburbs, they're discriminated against.
3: Protesters set fire to bins and confronted police, who fired tear gas on students. This was Lille in northern France. Interior Minister Laurent Nunez condemned the escalation of violence.
6: The state of France's schools is one of many areas where the government is coming under pressure as it tries to push through $61 billion in budget cuts for next year. And there are calls now for a nationwide blockade of schools next week. Bernard Smith, Al Jazeera, Paris.
0: Well, the protests come as the French government unveils its 2027 budget. The plan involves a package of spending cuts and tax increases aimed at reducing the country's deficit. Some of the cuts include freezing public sector wages and most pensions and cutting healthcare and local government spending. A bomb scare that locked down part of the Brazilian capital 3 days ahead of the country's general elections has been ruled a false alarm. Military police sealed off an area of Brasilia near the Supreme Court after a man reportedly left a backpack at a bus stop. A suspect was taken into custody and a bomb squad was called. Authorities now say the backpack contained personal belongings. Tension's been high in Brazil ahead of the presidential vote. Brazil's economy has been improving under President Lula da Silva. Unemployment's at an historic low and wages have been rising. But some Brazilians say they're not feeling the growth. That squeeze is becoming a major election issue, as Monica Yanakia reports from Rio de Janeiro.
7: Ask Brazilians how the economy is doing, and the answer is not good. In a recent survey,

0: released by Nexus BTG last month, 52% of Brazilians say the economic situation is bad or very bad. Household debt is at a record high and prices at the checkout counter still sting. And yet on paper, it's a scorecard many governments would welcome. Unemployment is at a record low at 5.6% last year. The economy grew 2.3% and inflation slowed to 4.2%. So which version is true? Both, just not to the same people. Part of the answer is here at the state-backed debt clearance drive, where creditors offer discounts to people who can't keep up with the repayments.
1: Interest rates are astronomical. If you fail to pay on time, your debt doubles or triples.
0: Nearly 84 million Brazilians are behind on their debt, more than half the adult population, mostly on credit cards, at some of the highest interest rates in the world.
2: Wages are low, so families borrow just to get through the month.
0: It's become an election issue. Senator Flávio Bolsonaro, son of former leader Jair Bolsonaro, is challenging President Luiz Inácio Lula da Silva in October's vote. His campaign videos are filmed in supermarkets, highlighting prices. Lula's campaign is focused on his record. More than 26 million people no longer go to bed hungry. Kiko Alfonso's nonprofit organization has fought hunger for decades. He says he sees the progress, but that it's a hard message to sell to people who don't feel it.
3: So in the end of the day, it's a difficult way to explain to the population to say, look, the economy is better, but your life is not.
0: The government is trying to close the gap with cash. From October, the minimum payment on its main grant program increases 15% to about $130 a month. Luiz Justino has heard the news. He says he owes the equivalent of $3,000 and still hasn't decided how to vote.
4: I no longer trust politicians. Left or right, they're all the same.
0: Government numbers show the economy is growing, but for many voters here, the question is whether their money will last the month. It may be the one that decides this election. Monica Yanakiev, Al Jazeera, Rio de Janeiro.
5: OpenAI says it's fired three researchers for mishandling sensitive information and breaching company policies. The ChatGPT maker says its investigation found the three individuals shared information outside of established procedures. The firings come amid growing concerns over AI safety and the risks of developing increasingly powerful agents. Turning now to the second of our four-day special series on the world of AI, we'll be looking at how artificial intelligence is entering the lives and work of people around the world. In China, it's already being used in most aspects of daily life. Katrina Yu reports now from Beijing.
6: 你好,我要一杯拿铁. I'm in downtown Beijing ordering a coffee from a robot barista. It uses artificial intelligence to take and make my order. Increasingly, technology like this is becoming part of everyday life here in China. Sometimes it's obvious, but often AI is working quietly in the background. AI algorithms recommend what people watch and buy. They help decide which delivery rider gets an order and the quickest way to bring it to your door. They predict traffic, matching passengers with drivers. And in some Chinese cities, AI is now doing the driving itself. More and more people are now engaging with the technology directly through generative AI. People here use it for research, writing, translation, making presentations, animations, and for help with everyday tasks. At the end of last year, China had about 602 million generative AI users. That's more than double the number the year before and about 43% of the population. And according to studies, Chinese people seem to be more receptive to the technology than others around the world. In one survey, 92% of all Chinese respondents said they either approved of or accepted AI, despite some being concerned about its risks. AI is also moving into classrooms as a learning assistant and hospitals where it can help doctors analyze scans and medical records. And Beijing wants it to go further. Its AI Plus strategy is pushing the technology deeper into homes, consumer technology, healthcare, and elderly care.

0: The next step is AI that doesn't just answer questions, but increasingly carries out tasks for us.
1: For hundreds of millions of people in China, AI is no longer a technology of the distant future. It's already part of daily life. Katrina Yu, Al Jazeera, Beijing.
2: To Japan now, where police have released dashcam footage showing a tense encounter between a bear and a driver in the northern Hokkaido prefecture. This is the moment a mother bear, accompanied by her cub, slammed into a vehicle, forcing it to stop. The driver was not injured. Japan's experiencing an unprecedented surge in bear encounters and attacks. More than 50,000 sightings have been reported over the past year, the highest on record. That's it from me, Darren Jordan, for now. More information, of course, on our website, aljazeera.com. The news continues here after Witness. Stay with us.

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1: He's getting it.
2: Yakalo kubeeranga alembo baswazinyiga oba Jackie Chan. It's my dream. 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
3: Our father.
2: Na participating anya mu kaluka mu ndaje na mukaga akali mu 7 esimogere anzija ku polling station try to rondira bajja kwete box yo lwobubbe kati nzinengiza okubalwanyisa Never come with us in Bangawatu and never do car. Never any money bound for any one quarter. The bamboos are all money banga the amazing Amukaga, Gasmani Kiduako Jandy. Katikwe could jab in a dukawano. Oku call application young, a year a Fiji, 2009. To be out of

0: movie is called again?
1: The movie is called Sunday in Japan.
0: Sunday?
1: Yes. The film is about like how we live in Japan, how we are treated, something like that. I'm acting as an actor, a director, a star, a Jack Chan. Yeah. Well, you will find that. Don't be surprised when you find a movie like that, Sunday in Japan, it will be the real Sunday, your dad.
2: Hello?
3: Alfred.
2: Sunday?
3: Ugamba Chile, hello. Yeah, Andrew knows the guy. I haven't met the guy, but Andrew said he's an actor. He's called Sergio.
2: Yeah.
3: He said anytime we need him, we can contact him.
2: Amen.
3: Yeah, we can get to talk to him more.
2: I'm really excited.

0: I applied around 2009, I think, for the application of refugee. I just expected probably to make some money and go back after maybe 5 years or so. The political situation was getting bad for me in Uganda. They started arresting people anyhow.
1: They try to show you that you have no right. Mm-hmm. They're here, and they show you like you are, since you overstayed, mm-hmm. you're like a criminal.
2: Because I was arrested in my country, I learned from my country because of being treated like that. Mm. So then I'm here, I'm treated the same way.
3: So is it not that that country and this country are the same, and yet they say this country?
4: Yeah, you came here to escape that situation.
2: Yeah, I come here for safety.
3: Yeah, and again, you face it here.
2: We're facing the same thing.
1: There are some people who are staying there in 5 years, 8 years, inside that building.
4: Really?
5: In 2016, nakola application yange ndoza nituka ngiyetuka waguru ni wabanga tibajikiriza kwe kunkwata nga koti mazo kuwa walulu yayo ntino.
4: How do you feel now when you face to that building?
1: I don't even want to bring them too much memory because it's painful.

0: Yeah, good.
1: Or we can cut here.
2: Cut here?
3: Mm. You can make, we can spray. You have the spray.
2: Can I go ahead?
4: Try here, in the mirror. But we are going to go and buy for you a belt.
5: Yep, that is actually the main thing, because I'm going to be wearing a sword.
4: Chigao, I don't know what you're going to be playing, ninja or what? You're looking so good, I like it.
5: Really?
4: And I don't have this fabric no more.
5: Okay, the part I'm playing is a peaceful, peaceful samurai. You can see the colors.
4: Mm-hmm.
5: Fighting samurai doesn't come in these colors. A peaceful samurai,
4: peace. Okay, you can come in.
5: Kind of like stopping people. Hey, you better stop fighting and stuff like that. But I have to come dressed like this so that I'm respected.
6: The first black samurai. He was given the name Yusuke. Yusuke came to Japan with Portuguese missionaries from Mozambique. But he was given to the Portuguese missionaries as a slave boy. He came with the priest to Japan when the Portuguese were trying to establish religion in Japan. So they came and they first landed at the port of Nagasaki. People flocked to come and see the first black man in Japan.
0: Nice.
7: Where? Shita. The tsuki. Yeah, like that. Let's practice this again.
8: We went to the scrapyard. We decided earlier on our experience in the scrapyard must be included in the movie, so people know really what happened.
3: At times, like when they come here, they first surround the place.
7: Okay.
3: So get me here, the place is already surrounded.
7: Like 50?
3: 50 or 100, they come.
7: 50.
3: They just maybe come here and they maybe investigate the place so they know this route and they just go.
5: They would go behind there and or maybe pass behind there, go and put officers and guard the other side. So if anybody tried to run there, they would already find people there. They would be like
9: the whole general situation, not anything in particular, just the whole general situation that you are being repeatedly told go back. Repeatedly told go back. Somebody just starting right from the beginning, you better go back. You better go back. Go back. Go back.
8: If you run out of space, attach separate sheet.
3: My humble appeal for a new consideration as a human, and I also again take my approach of my overstay. I overstayed for my visa.
10: This is your second time application or third time?
8: Maybe. If this one is 2022, could be third time.
10: Yeah, I think so too, actually.
8: Because the second time I was in detention.
10: Yeah. If this application is a third time, in that case, according to the new immigration law, after June next year, they can deport you. I understand. You faced persecution in your home country. However, you already lost the case at the court, which means our explanation about your persecution is not powerful or effective. Let's keep on submitting the new evidence before the,
8: for June.
10: Yeah, that's right, very important.
8: The church is going to be able to get the people who are in the Japan Association for Refugees. You are going to be able to get the people who are in the church.
11: In my church, you
1: You give me the big honor to be a priest to baptize your daughter.
3: It was a tense, very complicated time because I had Daphne and Emma. Daphne was premature born. Emma was 1 year, is also had an operation. I get detained. There's nobody to care. It was your father and mama. Okay, me, I was strong because you were there. Every time, taking them anywhere, hospital. So I have nothing to give you.
1: Bringing them to the hospital gave me the experience to be a kind of a father. You call me father, like, you know.
3: Yes.
1: Actually, I didn't. Physically, I was so afraid of holding
3: baby.
1: Baby, chama chotto ne.
3: Yeah.
10: How old are you?
3: 2017. Since Daphne was baptized, Father, you didn't give me the certificate for Daphne Chan. His birth. Yes.
1: Japan.
3: Naddanye mabega era ibintu bingi bya bikabimpitako oba nadde mabega kagamba ubwongo bwange bwakwata e Uganda nalina ebibanda ebyalaganga films era nafunagamu sente nga bize muyimu ya filimu meka itandika okuyogeramu oloku jasi kugezaako kulaba twalinga abagezaako kali bye twakola. 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
9: I received a letter. The deliberation on my case has been reviewed. So they're waiting for the judgment of the Ministry of Justice. So I said, okay. And actually, I had totally given up. And then a month later, I received this letter in my mailbox. And I thought maybe it's like they are sending me a letter to say that to come and receive my message of objection. That maybe your claim has been rejected or something like that. So I open it. And it says, according to the review,

0: towards them?
1: I don't have any grudge towards them. Have a positive attitude.
2: Maybe I never. Yeah. I never mind. I never care about much about what's going on there, you know? Maybe. Yeah. Because we are not criminals.
0: No, we are not. Hmm? So just have the whole positive attitude towards the whole thing.
3: Okay, whoever has white shirt, please wear the white shirt. Whoever doesn't, I give you a black jacket, okay?
0: It has been good in different colors.
1: Okay, not much, not much.
4: Sunny in Japan, 8-1, take one. Action! Okay, same again. Everyone back to position. Same again.
5: Yeah, rolling.
4: Stand. Stand in Japan. 8-6. Take 7. ここの社長誰ですか?
6: あ、私は社長です。
5: お名前は?
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0: always just wanted direct movies also, and I love movies, so it's a chance for me also to participate properly.
7: We feel great and proud because we never think like you can do this.
0: This is ours.
8: パパ早かった。

0: If we lose this time, we have no choice. We have to go to the court. If you cannot go back to your home country because you're a political refugee, sure?
1: Yes.
0: So in a case, you know, we have to start lawsuit again. Actually, this time, both of us, right?
1: I don't know what they can do, but I think in the Japanese law there is that also. According to our humanitarian grounds, even I've been here, I'm not a criminal.
0: Of course.
1: Then not only that, I have even kids here. To look after for, but because I cannot do anything, I cannot support. It's a bit difficult for me even to live.

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1: 味噌汁。
2: Long time, man.
3: Long time, yeah. Long time no see.
2: Yeah. We're
3: We're
2: good
3: good.
2: finding you. So we did the interview today. We're gonna be screening the movie very soon. We're gonna miss you. We're not gonna be around.
0: Take responsibility of all your actions. Okay? If you decide to kill, be aware that you can also be killed. But don't kill and think maybe you cannot be killed. That is the samurai code.
4: Yeah, same like the ninja.
0: Bushido.
4: Oh, okay.
0: Bushido. Yeah. Samurai code and Bushido. Yeah. It's deep.
4: You say it to be deep.

0: Welcome to a screening of Return of Yasuke. My name is Miki. I've lived my whole life in Japan, and that there was actually my first real encounter with the reality of refugee here.
1: Do you have a license?
2: Katana.

0: Fantastic movie. Thank you for sharing. What was the experience like filming it on set with all of the different groups of people? Like, you have a variety of foreigners, lots of Japanese, lots of, and the people playing like immigration, you playing your life. What was the feeling like on set telling the story, but also being with these sorts of people?
1: If you do something for fun, that also can bring you close to some people. Because like when you live in Japan, getting into Japanese society, it's also hard.
2: When you're structuring the movie, it must be so hard to condense like 29 years of experience. So I was wondering like if you could make something more and like if you could, you know, like expand this thing, like how would that kind of be? And would that be more complex also?
1: We have been doing this for about 5 years. So there is a lot which is not yet seen. We want to go viral.
3: I have to go back to immigration every 3 months, every time it's a tense situation. When you go to immigration, you don't know that whether you are going to come back or not.
1: Situation now get to lumba na ye, together we could passing our information. Abantu engiri jivaviramu wano, jivaisibuamu wano. 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There is another way engeri gy'osobola okuyambamu omuntu. Ate naye alina ky'asobola okugattako ku oba ku society. Kati twaweza abantu byetaaga babira bibangi. Very touched.
4: You could travel the world with this thing and just bear witness.
5: I fell in love with the camera late. I do what I love, which is observing the human condition and making art that has purpose.
6: The life and work of renowned photographer and activist Missan Harriman.
5: That's my job, really, to amplify important moments like this. This is the work. This is the bearing witness.
6: Shoot the People, a witness documentary on Al Jazeera.
7: This is America. And this is a country where the president is never on the midterms ballot.
8: And political identity is deeply personal to many Americans.
9: Who is turning up to vote in America?
10: Well, that is the question.
11: I think both of them have some work to do.
12: It just seems like you vote people in and then all they do is just try to get elected again.
13: There's many weeks to go before we vote. A lot can change in that time.
14: This is America, U.S. midterm elections, 2026.
6: Two global movements, one science-based, the other grounded in ancient wisdom.
15: Love gives birth to care. When we have this insight, we start to see things very differently.
6: Both seeking harmony with the planet by realigning human values.
9: The question is not so much what needs to be done, but why aren't we doing it?
16: Now is the time. We cannot wait anymore. We have to do something about it.
6: Changing the system from within. Earthrise, we are nature. On Al Jazeera.
17: We are on the main highway linking Beirut to Lebanon's east and to neighboring Syria.
18: Any one of these cars can be hit by an Israeli drone at any time.
19: In the past few seconds, Israeli airstrikes have destroyed Syria's Ministry of Defense.
18: Climate change is part of the problem, and according to the World Bank, Lebanon is among the least prepared countries in the region to deal with this situation.

0: Hello, I'm Fully Batibo. This is Al Jazeera, live from Doha. The top stories this hour. A prominent Palestinian-Israeli politician withdraws from Israel's election after political pressure over his comments on Gaza. Students in France blockade schools, protesting against overcrowded classes, teacher shortages and crumbling buildings. India's Gen Z protesters return to the streets demanding electoral reform and the election chief's resignation. Also this hour, a U.S. official tells Al Jazeera a third carrier strike group is heading to the Middle East, bringing more troops and air power. And we bring you the second part of our special coverage looking at the world of AI and the enormous costs.
1: We'll be in Malaysia looking at the advances in AI that's rapidly diminishing the difference between the real you and the digital version of you, for better or for worse.
0: The hopes of Palestinian Israelis to have a voice in Israel's elections this month have suffered another major blow. Balad party leader Sami Abu Shehada has withdrawn from the race for Israel's parliament, the Knesset. Israel's Central Election Committee disqualified him over comments he made about the war on Gaza. He appealed to the Supreme Court, but before ruling on his appeal, the court advised him to withdraw. Last week, the Elections Committee also disqualified the two main Arab majority parties. Let's go live to Al Jazeera's Nida Ibrahim, who's in Ramallah in the occupied West Bank. So, Nida, why did the leader of the Balad party decide to withdraw from the race in the end?
2: Well, he decided in response to the Israeli Supreme Court that gave Abu Shehada two options: to continue and potentially get disallowed and disqualified from running in the Knesset elections, or to decide to withdraw from the race. And in his statement and in the statement of the Balad party, the reasons were clear. They did not want to give the Israeli Supreme Court the chance to set a written precedent that disqualifies a Palestinian Israeli candidate and bar him from running in the elections, because that could affect and jeopardize the list that he is running in, the joint list, but it could also affect the future of the Palestinian Israeli lists running for elections. We know that the delegitimization process for these Palestinians, for these Arabs, has begun for years, and in previous election campaigns, we've heard how Netanyahu was trying to lobby his right-wing base to go vote by saying, look at the Arabs, they're driving, they're going in big groups, major groups, to vote. So there has always been this incitement against Palestinian Israelis that has been increasing, with the Israeli Central Commission deciding to disbar all the Palestinian parties, not just Sami Abu Shehada as an individual, but the joint list as well as the united list. All of these disqualification attempts are being heard at the Supreme Court. But when it comes to the issue of Abu Shehada specifically, he was given this choice. And for many, including Adala, an NGO fighting for Palestinian rights inside Israel, they say it's not really a choice. He was put under two difficult options, and this is why he calls it the most difficult decision. Let's hear to Sami Abu Shehada and how he justified the withdrawal from the elections.
3: There were a lot of discussions about this in the last day. It was the most difficult decision of my political career. And as an innocent person, there is nothing they can hold on me. And legally, they can't cancel me from elections.
0: Nida, as you said, attempts to exclude Arab candidates are not new. What will this exclusion mean for Palestinian Israelis then?
2: Well, the way Abu Shehada has framed his withdrawal is an attempt to save what's remaining inside Israel, the small margin that is left for them to try and get political representation. And that's why he withdrew, not to set a precedent in the Israeli Supreme Court. But as we know, there has been several attempts. There has been always incitement inside Israel against the Palestinians by saying that they are linked to Gaza, by the saying, even in instances, telling Hanin Zarbi, who was a Knesset member to go to Gaza. So all of these incitement campaigns have culminated in the disbarring of all parties running for the elections, but they do not stop there. As we've been seeing inside Israel, there are attempts to replicate what the Israeli settlers do in the occupied West Bank and do inside Israel under a plan that they call Judaization of the Galilee. But what it really means, trying to push Palestinians out of their lands for Israelis. They believe that the more participation for the Palestinian Israelis will raise the threshold of the parties entering Knesset. So the more people vote, the less chances the small right-wing parties have. And that's the main fear. And that's why they've been trying to take and decrease the momentum, rather, of Palestinian Israelis going to polls. There is a question, by the way, that's being flagged now and is being discussed amongst the Palestinian-Israeli community. Abu Shahada was a prominent and is still a prominent leader. Will his withdrawal affect the overall turnout of the Palestinian Israelis? That's a question that the party needs to answer, that Abu Shahada has addressed and wanted Palestinians to keep fighting and lobbying for their rights, even though they know the margin of which they can work inside Israel is very, very minimal and it's shrinking.
0: Thank you very much, Nida, for that. Nida Ibrahim, live there in Ramallah. Now to France, where schools are being blockaded as a nationwide student protest gains momentum. Around 400 schools are expected to remain closed as high school students demand that authorities address overcrowded classrooms, teacher shortages, and crumbling infrastructure. The demonstrations coincide with a public sector strike against the French government's new budget, which includes deep spending cuts. Let's go live to Al Jazeera's Natasha Butler in Paris. Natasha, you are at a high school in Paris there. Is there a sense that this movement is getting bigger by the day?
4: Well, look, it's hard to say whether it's getting bigger, but it is certainly widespread. You've got about a third of high schools in France that have protests outside of them or have been involved in protests over the past few days. Because remember, this movement has actually been taking place now for nearly a week. Now, I'm at a high school, as you mentioned, in Paris. If you look around, you can see lots of students. They're all between 15 and 18, because that is the age of high schools here. Some of them are sitting on top of bins. They've barricaded the front of this classroom. There are some holding up a variety of signs as well. Look, it's a pretty festive atmosphere. That hasn't always been the case. There have been some pockets of violence with some students and with people who've just joined these protests, who are troublemakers, not necessarily students as well. Now, what these students are saying is that they want the government to put more resources into the education system. They say, look, they're fed up of being in schools that are deteriorating or crumbling, too hot in the summer, too cold in the winter. They also say they don't have enough teachers. And in fact, a teacher shortage crisis is something that France has seen over the past few years. And they say that just generally, the standards in the classroom are just not good enough. The standards aren't good enough for them to be able to learn, and they have very long days, packed timetables. So they're looking for change. They want the government to hear them.
0: And so how is the government responding then?
4: Well, it's probably no surprise that the government is very concerned indeed. They certainly don't want to have a situation in which this is ongoing and students cannot access the classroom. In fact, 400 high schools across France are currently closed today because some of the teachers are concerned about the situation. So what the government has done is the education minister says, look, he is going to have a meeting with some student leaders, also with some parents' associations today to see if there's a way out of this crisis to exchange. We also know the Interior Minister has held a number of crisis meetings, but also sent in riot police to a number of establishments. And on Thursday, there were several incidents in which some police officers were involved in what is alleged to be very brutal handling of some high school students. That hasn't gone down well. Critics are saying that's the kind of heavy-handed response by the government that is not constructive, that isn't about listening to their right to protest. As I say, it has been criticised widely as not the way forward to find a way out of this crisis. There is no doubt the government wants a way out, and these students too, because they say they just want to be able to learn in the right conditions.
0: Natasha, thank you very much for that. That's Natasha Butler reporting there live from Paris. Police have detained protesters in New Delhi during demonstrations staged by opposition and student groups against India's election chief. Security has been stepped up across the capital, with 11 metro stations closed and armed forces deployed. The protesters are demanding the resignation and arrest of the chief election commissioner over allegations of voter roll manipulation and irregular registration procedures. Let's get the latest from Neha Punia, who's in New Delhi for us. Neha, there's unprecedented security deployment on the ground, I understand. Tell us about what you're seeing.
5: That's right. We're in central Delhi, which is the seat of the government here, the national capital. You'll usually see very high security cover here anyway. We're standing a few streets away from Jantar Mantar, where that protest was supposed to take place. But what we're seeing today is truly unprecedented. You can see behind me there is barricading. Riot police vans have also been deployed around that protest site. Coming into central Delhi, we've seen police barricading located every few kilometers. And at Jantar Mantar, police teams are saying that protesters were not given permission to assemble. There are prohibitory orders in place that prevent the assembly of five or more people. So what we're seeing there instead of protesters is scores of police officers, paramilitary troops, armed, and there are riot vans that are positioned there as well. And what has happened is that, police teams have been detaining opposition leaders who've arrived there with the intention to demonstrate. Protesters who've been arriving at Jantar Mantar as well are not being allowed to enter that protest venue, the public protest venue. They're being taken away in buses and they're being detained. There are announcements being made every few minutes with police teams warning those protesters who are coming to Jantar Mantar still that this is an unlawful assembly. Anyone that does come here with the intention to agitate will be detained. Now, protesters say this is not right, that under the Indian Constitution, everyone has the right to peacefully demonstrate, and Jantar Mantar is a public venue to peacefully agitate. And they say that they have the intention to still come here in large numbers and

0: hold that demonstration. You have opposition parties that are urging people to come here on foot. Many metro stations, as you said, have been closed. And we have seen people walking past us here and making their way to Jantar Mantar.
1: Yeah, the revision of the election rolls has become a big political controversy in India, Neha, and the protests in New Delhi isn't the only one planned for today.
0: That's right. This is one that's happening here. It's been called by student activists and some opposition parties. But there's another bigger agitation that's planned in India's financial capital of Mumbai. That's being called by the Cockroach Janata Party, a political pressure group, as they call themselves. You'll remember them from a few months ago when they held a months-long agitation here over, that controversy linked to exam leaks that eventually forced the resignation of the education minister. In Prime Minister Narendra Modi's cabinet. They've now picked up this issue, saying that it's critical because it's linked to the fundamental right to vote. And they say that they will agitate. Similarly, in Mumbai, the Cockroach Janata Party's protest has not been given permission to agitate and demonstrate. They say they will still gather in large numbers. They say they're calling this movement an attempt to fill the jails. They say they will court arrest even though they don't have permission. And they say they will carry on demonstrating until their demands are met. They're calling for the arrest of the top election commissioner. And this is a big controversy because the election body in India has long been considered one of the most trusted public institutions. This is now facing unprecedented public scrutiny. The BJP, which is India's ruling party, has denied these allegations. The election commission has denied these allegations, saying that all of these reports of divisions within, of discrepancies, rigging the polls to favor the BJP are all incorrect, and this entire revision exercise was done lawfully. But the protesters say that all of the reporting that's been done, particularly by the Indian Express, shows that not everything was done transparently, and they're demanding that the poll records that were in place before the revision happened should be used in elections going ahead.
1: Neha, thank you very much for that. That's Neha Punia in New Delhi. Plenty more ahead on this Al Jazeera News Hour, including...
2: The building, one of the most complicated machines ever built, producing the most advanced chips. I'm Steph Fasen, reporting from Veldhoven about how strategic this company, ASML, has become.
1: In other world news, the U.S. military is deploying a third aircraft carrier strike group to the Middle East. It comes as President Donald Trump has warned Washington could resume strikes against Iran. A U.S. official confirmed the dispatch to Al Jazeera that also includes an additional Marine Expeditionary Unit. The USS Theodore Roosevelt left San Diego on Sunday. The latest deployment is expected to bolster U.S. military presence in the region by thousands of troops. Tanya Nouri is following developments from Washington.
3: A U.S. official is telling Al Jazeera that very soon there will be three aircraft carriers in CENTCOM's area of responsibility in the Middle East. And this comes with thousands of extra troops and more air power as well, with F-35s among many other different types of aircrafts. And so this will be in addition to the 50,000 U.S. service members that are already in the region. And from my understanding and what sources in the White House and the Pentagon are saying is that this ultimately is just giving President Trump more options should he want to use them against Iran. This message is sending is that there is military power in the Middle East to act on any order that is given from President Donald Trump. He has said in recent interviews that he is still weighing a possibility of perhaps resuming attacks on Iran after the U.S. midterms in early November. And what the U.S. military is doing here, adding these additional assets and firepower to the region, is that they are giving the president even more options should he choose to act. And this is something throughout the entire diplomatic process that people inside of the Pentagon have told me is that they want to keep those options on the table for the president. And they had no intentions to move any of their assets throughout these conversations. And even after, if there were some sort of agreement, they want to keep the buildup and the military assets of the U.S. military inside of the region. And that's

0: what we're seeing now.
1: Joining us now to discuss this is Mohamed Al-Masri, professor at the Doha Institute for Graduate Studies. Thank you so much, Mohamed, for joining us. We're now in the eighth month of this conflict, and we have this additional U.S. deployment. How do you read this move? Is this a prelude to more strikes or perhaps leverage for talks?
2: Yeah, I think the context here is really important. On the one hand, Trump continues to express frustration over the fact that a deal has not gotten done. I think he's expected for months that the Iranians would be willing to sort of surrender to U.S. Terms. Another piece of context is that Trump continues to think that pressure is working and that he is sort of backing the Iranians into a corner slowly over time. And then the third thing that I would mention in this context is that he's been threatening Iran with renewed attack. He's threatened to end their civilization, annihilate them. The other day, he used new language, very extreme hyperbolic rhetoric. So we're left now to speculate on what is actually going on. Is this coercive diplomacy? Is he sort of threatening Iran so that they, go back to the negotiating table, perhaps with more favorable terms to the United States? Or is this, as you mentioned, a possible prelude to another attack? And we're just going to have to wait and see.
1: Yeah, but if diplomacy is still on the table, what would each side need to see from the other to get back into the negotiations, you think?
2: Well, the two sides continue to be very far apart on a number of key issues. Obviously, the Strait of Hormuz is a major sticking point. It's become clear recently that the U.S. also would like to see the nuclear agreement sort of put up front. And I think that's a major point of contention. The Iranians want to move back to something closer to that June memorandum of understanding, end the war, and then move on to talks about the nuclear program. The U.S. wants to kind of put things in reverse. So I think the sequencing is really important. And then there are also a number of sticking points, the Strait of Hormuz, the war on Lebanon, and a number of other issues.
1: So does the U.S. buildup hurt or help the prospect of diplomacy, you think?
2: I don't know that it hurts or helps. I think we have to, on its own, I think we have to wait and see what ultimately happens. I think my fear is that right after the midterms, when Trump really doesn't have anything to lose politically, that he will choose to escalate. And my fear is that the Iranians will actually issue an even harsher response this time around. There are a number of targets, energy infrastructure throughout the Gulf. There are also ways that they can escalate through allies in the region, like the Houthis at the Bab al-Mandab. So my fear is that the U.S. may well escalate and that the Iranian response would be devastating.
1: Mohamed Al-Masri, thank you so much for joining us on Al Jazeera. Mohamed Al-Masri is from the Doha Institute of Graduate Studies. Now, turning to the second part of our 4 days of special coverage on the world of AI. Artificial intelligence can answer a question in seconds. But behind each response are computer chips, vast data centers, and growing demands for power and water. As companies spend billions expanding AI, we look at the resources it needs and whether the benefits justify the costs. Lina Abuakle reports.
3: Artificial intelligence is one of the most expensive projects humanity has ever built. It uses huge amounts of resources and poses unprecedented risks to people and the environment. Let's get through some of the numbers.
4: AI depends on graphics processing units, specialized computer chips that do trillions of calculations per second. Only a few companies make them.
3: Estimates say there may be tens of millions online worldwide, and AI's computing capacity is tripling each year.
4: The largest data centers house hundreds of thousands of GPUs. Users access a little bit of this processing power, and more if they pay for it.
3: In 2027, the largest companies are expected to spend $1 trillion towards building new data centers.
4: And all of those GPUs use a lot of power. Each one could draw 700 watts, about the same as a small microwave. Newer chips can draw double that.
3: A UN University report estimates that by 2030, data centers could use

0: 3% of the global electricity, a third of that by AI. And that's more than what Pakistan, Nigeria, and Bangladesh use annually combined. In the US, a lot of AI is powered by natural gas. Some data centers even have their own power plants. China uses coal, but is moving towards renewables. Those centers need lots of water to cool their chips, but they need even more to generate the electricity they consume. The UN University report estimates that producing electricity for AI could require 3.7 trillion liters of water each year by 2030. That's enough for 500 million people. With high AI costs and risks to natural resources, many people are proposing smaller AI models and more efficient systems, as policymakers and communities ask whether the gains match the costs. Lina Abu Akle, Al Jazeera.
1: Now, a Dutch company makes the machines needed to produce the world's most advanced computer chips. ASML's technology helps power everything from smartphones to artificial intelligence. Now, campaigners say it could also help slow the race to develop AI. Seth Vassen traveled to ASML's headquarters in Veldhoven to explain why.
2: A Dutch version of Silicon Valley, home to a company that built a machine nobody else has managed to copy so far.
3: There's a good chance a chip inside my phone and in yours is printed by a machine built by this company in the southern Netherlands. So why is their technology so unique? The secret lies inside this microchip. It contains a microscopic labyrinth of transistors able to process vast amounts of information. Etched into this with light, but not just normal light, light made by obliterating metal. So how does this work?
2: Inside the machine, around 60,000 tiny drops of tin are fired every second. Powerful lasers hit each droplet, turning the tin into plasma. That plasma produces extreme ultraviolet light, EUV. Its wavelength is just 13.5 nanometers. This is used to print structures of 8 nanometers, which is roughly 10,000 times thinner than a single human hair.
4: Roughly 20 years it took and many billions of investments. Well, many companies could have said, okay, let's quit. But some smart people here in this building decided to persist and to focus and to make it happen. And luckily it worked.
2: It not only worked, ASML is now Europe's most valuable company. Its machines so heavy that they're separated in parts and transported with several airplanes, accompanied by hundreds of ASML staff to assemble them in Taiwan, South Korea, Japan, the US. The company has become so strategic that the US has forced the Netherlands only sell less advanced models to China.
3: Amidst growing calls to slow the pace of the development of artificial intelligence, ASML is expanding. A new campus is built here to speed up innovation. But as a choke point in the global supply chain, observers say perhaps this Dutch company could play a role to regulate or even pause AI.
5: And no one is going to pause voluntarily on their own because the others will continue racing. The way you can make sure that the others are not racing is if you track the hardware. And tracking the hardware is something that basically only the Netherlands can do. So basically the same that we're doing for uranium enrichment centrifuges, we can do something similar with AI chips.
2: So is ASML a potential choke point for AI expansion? Critics say no. They fear strong repercussions by the US if the Netherlands or even the EU use the company to impose export restrictions. But for now, the idea is not even on the table. As long as the US controls most of the AI supply chain, they argue, Europe can only push the pause button together with other countries. Stap Vassen, Al Jazeera, Veldhoven, the Netherlands.
1: And that technology is already changing who we see on our screens. In Malaysia, a talent agency is creating digital doubles of real people that can appear in ads and earn them money. But how do you stop someone stealing or misusing your digital self? Rob McBride has a story from Kuala Lumpur.
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0: specializing in taking your real self and creating your digital twin.
1: While Realme is chilling.
0: The idea is straightforward enough, basically putting the digital version of you to work on any number of AI productions. So your digital twin can be out there selling products, brands, fashions, styles, even ideas while you're doing something else with your time in the process, earning licensing fees. That the real you then comes in at the end to grab for real. Thank you very much. Malaysia's digital twinning has had some false starts. A government attempt to create an AI version of the Prime Minister had to be withdrawn after just a day to fix teething problems. But proponents of the technology believe far from replacing real talent, it promises to enhance your presence that personalities can't ignore.
2: His digital twin just scored at the World
3: Cup. So if a personality does not participate in, then they're losing out. And there's something that we're trying to do. Make sure that real people are not unrepresented in this huge economy that AI is creating.
0: It's a future that poses all sorts of questions, such as how you protect your digital identity from being stolen or misused, and indeed about the continued value of your human self. But the fact of the technology's existence that creates it is something that is here and now, and that we seemingly all have to deal with. Rob McBride, Al Jazeera, Kuala Lumpur.
4: And follow tomorrow for more on the world of AI, from agriculture to healthcare, the promises of the new tech, with stories from Mexico and Kenya on AI. That's tomorrow on October 3rd here on Al Jazeera. And still ahead on the program, blasts are heard in Ethiopia's capital, Addis Ababa, as fighting escalates with opposition groups in the north. Russian President Vladimir Putin accuses Europe of trying to intimidate Moscow and says his country is ready for any attack.
5: A headline tells you what happened, but it rarely tells you why. Who benefits? What changed? What systems sit behind it? Al Jazeera explains, breaks down the biggest stories, and rebuilds them with the history and power map that make them make sense. On TV, on YouTube, and in your feed, wherever the story finds you. From complexity to clarity, Al Jazeera explains.
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You're watching Al Jazeera, a reminder of our top stories this hour. Palestinian-Israeli politician Sami Abu Shehada has withdrawn his candidacy for the Israeli Knesset in elections that are set for later this month. Israel's Central Elections Committee had disqualified him from running, a decision he challenged, but the Supreme Court advised him to withdraw or potentially face a definitive ruling. Schools in France are being blockaded as a nationwide student protest gains momentum. Around 400 schools are expected to remain closed as high school students demand that authorities address overcrowded classrooms, teacher shortages, and crumbling infrastructure. And the U.S. is deploying a third aircraft carrier strike group to the Middle East. It comes as President Donald Trump has warned that Washington could resume strikes against Iran. A U.S. official has told Al Jazeera that's along with the 2nd Marine Division. The USS Theodore Roosevelt left San Diego on Sunday. Now to Gaza, where much of the farmland has been destroyed by Israel's war. Farmers are struggling to keep growing food, but one agricultural engineer is preserving something vital for the future locally grown seeds.

0: Mu'adh al-Kahlout reports from Deir al-Balah in central Gaza.
1: Inside a tent in Deir al-Balah lies a treasure for farmers. Hanadi Mhanna is an agricultural engineer, and she has turned the place she now calls home into a seed bank. It's very different from her laboratory, which the Israeli military destroyed. Before the war, the seed bank held 42 varieties of local seeds, amounting to an estimated...
2: And brought them back to Deir al-Balah.
1: Hanadi gives them to farmers on condition that after they harvest their crops, they give some back to her. Amin Fayyad says the seed bank enabled him to plant vegetables. He's a farmer, but his land falls within an Israeli military zone. Before the war, his fields produced tons of crops for markets across Gaza. Now, he focuses on feeding his family with whatever he grows on this small patch of land.
3: We got some seeds from the seed bank. We started growing different types of vegetables. Now we can meet our needs without going to the market while also sharing with our neighbors.
1: The UN estimates that Israel's war has destroyed 97% of Gaza's farmland. Agricultural production has collapsed, leaving farmers with few options. But with a project like these, Palestinians are ensuring that seeds find their way back into soil and give farmers a chance to start over. Mu'adh al-Kahlout, Al Jazeera, from Deir al-Balah, Palestine.
0: Ethiopia has broken diplomatic ties with Eritrea and has expelled an Egyptian diplomat as fighting in the north of the country escalates. Ethiopia is accusing its neighbors of threatening national security. Both countries deny any involvement in the conflict and have taken reciprocal measures. Explosions were reportedly heard across Addis Ababa, Ethiopia's capital, on Thursday, hours after authorities banned the use of drones in the capital and surrounding areas. The federal government is locked in a conflict with the Tigrayan forces and allied armed groups. The African Union Commission is calling on Ethiopia, Eritrea and Egypt to exercise restraint. Let's bring in Catherine Tsoi, who's following the latest from Kenya's capital, Nairobi. These renewed accusations first from the Ethiopian government of Eritrean involvement in the conflict. How high is, Catherine, the risk of this becoming a regional conflict right now?
4: Well, we've seen these diplomatic activities since yesterday. We saw the Ethiopian Foreign Ministry saying that it has closed the embassy in Asmara, in Eritrea, and it has kicked out some of its diplomats. Eritrea itself has retaliated by saying that it has cut off all these diplomatic ties. Now, these two countries have had historic problems, but we've been speaking to diplomats who say that these current tensions could be because of access to the Red Sea. Ethiopia is a landlocked country, and throughout this whole year, the Prime Minister Abiy Ahmed has been saying that it's going to do whatever the country can to access the Red Sea, even using ports in Asmara. Asmara has said that this amounts as a breach of sovereignty, and it says that they are threatened, and those ports are the sovereign rights of Eritrea. So those countries, we've been seeing these tensions throughout the year, both sides accusing each other of funding and supporting rebels in their territories. But beyond these two countries, there are problems between Ethiopia and Egypt. Ethiopia has expelled an Egyptian diplomat, this country that I'm talking about, Egypt has also, right. Have also expelled an Ethiopian diplomat. So there's that. We also have problems between Ethiopia and Sudan, both sides accusing each other of funding,

0: rebels in the countries, because all this is now boiling over.
1: Yeah, it is. And what are you hearing about the latest on the fighting inside Ethiopia?
0: Yes, yesterday we saw a statement about a drone attack that happened in the capital, Addis. We have been speaking to people there. Some of our colleagues went to that area. It has been cordoned off by police. We are told that particular neighborhood is very close to the defense headquarters. A lot of people who are there are diplomats who live in that area. Some of them have been evacuated, have been moved to other areas, to hotels nearby. People are saying that they heard these large explosions as well, but we have not heard from the government on that particular incident. We have not heard from the rebel coalition as well, so we don't know who did this. Farther afield in the north, we've been hearing from the alliance, the rebel alliance, who say that they are making advances towards different places. We've also heard from government sources in the north, who are saying that government troops are advancing, inching closer to the Tigrayan capital, Mekele. But then it's very difficult to get a lot of information because the internet has been capped and is cut off, and we cannot get through to people on the phone as well. So information is very scanty when it comes to what is happening exactly in those areas. But we are being told that many people, thousands of people, are moving to safer areas.
1: Thank you so much, Catherine, for the update. Catherine Soy in Nairobi with the latest on the situation in Ethiopia. U.S. President Donald Trump is hitting the campaign trail for the midterm elections, hoping to help his Republican Party hold on to its slim House and Senate majorities. He plans to spend the next 30 days campaigning with a focus on boosting grassroots support. But some Republicans are keeping their distance from the president, concerned that his poor poll numbers could hurt their chances. Our chief U.S. correspondent Alan Fisher reports from Washington.
2: The new helipad at the White House is going to be very busy this month. Donald Trump hitting the campaign trail with the House and Senate up for grabs.
3: Good afternoon, everyone.
2: But the headwinds are against the Republicans. Higher costs, unhappiness with the Iran war tariffs mean these trips are more about shoring up the base than challenging vulnerable Democrats. The president thinks it's a messaging issue.
4: We got to get out and vote. You got to spread the word how well we're doing. And just everybody has to. We have to turn this around.
2: But the polls suggest the Democrats should win the House and maybe even take the Senate. Even staunch Trump supporters worry the president's unpopularity outside the Republican movement could be bad news. This was an unguarded moment from Texas Senate candidate Ken Paxton.
5: The numbers indicate, when we did that in the convention, it dropped our numbers. Everybody's going to move up. Right now, not good.
2: Presidents traditionally do badly in midterm elections.
6: It was a thumping.
7: I'm not recommending for every future president that they take a shellacking like I did last night.
2: Trump is hitting states which have been solidly Republican. Texas, Oklahoma, Alabama, even Nebraska, places he's won repeatedly and convincingly. And he's making the election all about him.
8: So I'm asking you to pretend that I'm on the ballot. I'm on the ballot. I'm on the ballot. Just one more time.
2: But Democrats see the October sprint as an act of desperation by an unpopular president.
9: What we're seeing in state after state after state is that people are sick of Trump. They're sick of the Republican Senate going along with them.
2: Trump has been behind in the polls before and won. He's banking his personal message will turn things around and create another piece of Trump lore and history. Alan Fisher, Al Jazeera, Washington.
1: In just two decades, the world of Gen Z has changed at a blistering rate, and that's on full display in U.S. politics as the country gears up for the midterm vote. Caitlin Meredith reports.
10: This is an age group that has experienced the world differently. They've barely known an internet that wasn't within reach or a world where social media didn't exist. The global financial crisis saw parents

0: Parents lose their jobs. The economic uncertainty shapes conversations around the dinner table. Barack Obama entered the White House, the country's first black president, campaigning on a platform of hope and change. But he faced challenges. Conversations around gun control off the back of the Sandy Hook school shootings and a fragile economy that was still hurting household budgets. In 2016, reality TV star and businessman Donald Trump became president, marking a major political shift. The following year, the Me Too movement ignited, and the fallout from Harvey Weinstein's sexual assault allegation. Then, as many Gen Zs were starting high school or heading off to college, they were forced to socially distance as the COVID-19 pandemic took hold. America was also reckoning with its history of racism. The killing of black man George Floyd in Minneapolis sparked nationwide protests. The Black Lives Matter movement gained momentum.
1: Getting into the Capitol tonight.
0: A Trump rally turned into an unprecedented attack on the US Capitol, bringing with it even more political polarization. By 2021, they're onto the third president of their young voting lives and a swing back to blue. The overturning of Roe v. Wade reshaped their reproductive rights, and then there was AI, transforming the way they learn and work. Since then, they've watched the workforce decline just as they're trying to enter it. Add the war in Iran, rising cost of living, and immigration raids on full display in their communities, and Gen Zs are left to decide whether either party actually represents them. Caitlin Meredith, Al Jazeera, Washington.
2: British counter-terrorism police have arrested another man in connection with a security incident near an airbase used by the US military on Sunday. They say a dual UK-Iranian national has been detained on suspicion of preparing terrorist acts. Five men were arrested on explosive and terrorism offences but were later released on bail. The US has operated from the base during the Iran war. Tehran has denied any involvement with the incident. Iran's foreign ministry has summoned the UK ambassador over the issue. Rory Challens has more from London.
3: This sixth arrest connected to the RAF Fairford incidents came on Thursday afternoon. A 27-year-old man, a dual citizen, UK and Iranian, was arrested in Westminster, London, on suspicion of preparing terrorist acts. Now, the UK Prime Minister, Andy Burnham, said on Wednesday that there were strong indications that Iran had played a part in what happened at RAF Fairford. Marco Rubio from the US State Department said that the incident clearly involves the hands of a foreign actor, hinting that it might be Iran. But until now, nothing has been made public that actually specifically connects Iran to the RAF Fairford incident until this man was arrested. And a reminder that the only thing that does connect him so far is that he is a dual UK-Iranian national. But let's have a recap of what happened. On Sunday, a farmer in Gloucestershire alerted police because he became suspicious of three vans and masked men blocking a road near the RAF base, Fairford, where US heavy bombers have been taking off on missions to Iran. It instantly became a major incident, with police swooping in, arresting five men, basically evacuating a whole village. Donald Trump praised the arrests and said that these men have been under surveillance for some time. However, British police subsequently released all five of the men on bail, and no explosives were found at the scene, only petrol. Donald Trump said he was surprised that these men were no longer in police custody. Much of this incident is still shrouded in mystery. We have not had an official explanation of what the threat was. There have been no charges so far. British counter-terrorism policing has gone only so far as to say that the case is hugely complex, with multiple lines of inquiry, and Vicky Evans said the police are looking at all possible angles, including possible foreign state involvement. Rory Challens, Al Jazeera in London.
2: Vladimir Putin has used a foreign policy forum in Moscow to accuse Europe of escalating

0: The Valdai Club is a platform for Russia's President Vladimir Putin to talk about foreign policy. Symbolically, this event was moved from the Black Sea resort of Sochi to be hosted here in the Russian capital for apparently security reasons, as was confirmed here by some of the guests at this event. And escalation is a word that Vladimir Putin has been using a lot in today's speech. He accused Europe specifically of escalatory, hostile exercises as well as rhetoric, and he also addressed the recent warning that Russia gave about potentially using nuclear weapons in case one of its regions comes under attack. This is how he explained it.
1: We understand that we will be facing an enemy twice as numerous as we are. This is a large economic potential, large military potential. We will not have so many forces and means to oppose this threat, and we will be forced to use our competitive advantages in this fight.
0: The Russian president also addressed Moscow's recent warnings that any European factories producing weapons or munitions for Ukraine could be a legitimate target.
1: I'm not saying that we intend to launch strikes tomorrow against the territory or facilities of countries supplying weapons to Ukraine. However, it is a threat that we must clearly understand, assess, and keep in mind. Naturally, Russia's armed forces and military intelligence must be aware of where these threats originate.
0: Among other highlights of the many hours that Vladimir Putin spent on this stage, he said that the Palestinian question can only be resolved through Palestinian statehood, that Moscow does not change its stance there, as well as Moscow's proposal to Iran to remove all of the enriched uranium into Russia is still on the table. Dmitry Medvedenko, Al Jazeera, Moscow.
2: German Chancellor Friedrich Merz has warned that his country could face further hybrid attacks from Russia, including drone and cyber attacks. He accused Moscow of being behind the attempted drone attack at Leipzig Airport in August. Russia has rejected the accusation.
3: We are preparing for further hybrid attacks, including serious ones. Should such an attack occur, we would respond swiftly and very clearly, just as we did in Leipzig. We are ensuring that we deter Russia in a credible manner. The federal government will continue to invest decisively in Germany's military strength and economic resilience. We have revitalized our defense industry. We are strengthening our military.
2: Still ahead on Al Jazeera, bears care in northern Japan. A driver has a close encounter as bear sightings spike across the country.
4: In-depth analysis of the day's headlines.
5: Both Denmark and Greenland feared a potential U.S. invasion. Now that's off the table.
4: Frank assessments.
6: Are we now at a state of full-scale civil war?
7: This is the beginning of a civil war that would encompass 7 to 8 regions of Ethiopia.
4: Critical debate.
8: Burnham has brought a sense of optimism, but people will tell you we can't pay our bills with optimism.
9: He says the cost of living is my first priority.
4: Inside story on Al Jazeera.
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12: People here are describing similar patterns of violence, being beaten, humiliated, and harassed.
10: From the heart of the story.
13: Strikes like this are bringing this capital city, Kyiv, firmly into the eye of this war.

Hello again. OpenAI says it has fired three researchers for mishandling sensitive information and breaching company policies. The ChatGPT maker says its investigation found the three individuals shared information outside of established procedures. The firings come amid growing concerns over AI safety and the risks of developing increasingly powerful agents. Police in Chile have fired water cannon and tear gas at student protesting proposed cuts to public education funding. The violence broke out at the end of a mostly peaceful march by several thousand students in the capital, Santiago. The proposed cuts to education spending are being introduced in

0: President José Antonio Kast's 2027 budget. Protesters in Spain are also on the streets to demonstrate against the country's lack of affordable housing. People were seen banging pots outside city halls in Madrid and Barcelona. They're calling for reforms, including a freeze on rents. Spain's government is introducing new measures, which includes a ban on evictions until 2030, along with the automatic renewal of tenancy agreements. But the measures still need approval in Parliament. Brazil votes on Sunday, with the economy growing and unemployment at a record low. But many voters say they're still struggling to pay their bills. High prices and mounting debts have put the cost of living at the heart of the election. That squeeze is becoming a major issue, as Monica Yanakiev reports from Rio de Janeiro.
1: Ask Brazilians how the economy is doing, and the answer is not good. In a recent survey released by Nexus BTG last month, 52% of Brazilians say the economic situation is bad or very bad. Household debt is at a record high, and prices at the checkout counter still sting. And yet on paper, it's a scorecard many governments would welcome. Unemployment is at a record low at 5.6% last year. The economy grew 2.3% and inflation slowed to 4.2%.
2: So which version is true? Both, just not to the same people. Part of the answer is here at the state-backed debt clearance drive, where creditors offer discounts to people who can't keep up with the repayments.
3: Interest rates are astronomical. If you fail to pay on time, your debt doubles or triples.
2: Nearly 84 million Brazilians are behind on their debt, more than half the adult population, mostly on credit cards, at some of the highest interest rates in the world.
4: Wages are low, so families borrow just to get through the month.
2: It's become an election issue. Senator Flávio Bolsonaro, son of former leader Jair Bolsonaro, is challenging President Luiz Inácio Lula da Silva in October's vote. His campaign videos are filmed in supermarkets, highlighting prices. Lula's campaign is focused on his record. More than 26 million people no longer go to bed hungry. Kiko Alfonso's nonprofit organization has fought hunger for decades. He says he sees the progress, but that it's a hard message to sell to people who don't feel it.
5: So in the end of the day, it's a difficult way to explain to the population to say, look, the economy is better, but your life is not.
2: The government is trying to close the gap with cash. From October, the minimum payment on its main grant program increases 15% to about $130 a month. Luiz Justino has heard the news. He says he owes the equivalent of $3,000 and still hasn't decided how to vote.
6: I no longer trust politicians. Left or right, they're all the same.
1: Government numbers show the economy is growing, but for many voters here, the question is whether their money will last the month. It may be the one that decides this election. Monica Yanakiev, Al Jazeera, Rio de Janeiro.
0: Five new crew members have docked at the International Space Station. They're due to stay for about 6 months. The SpaceX Falcon 9 took just under 8 hours on its journey from Florida. NASA says it's the fastest trip by a U.S. spacecraft to the outpost. It took more than 30 hours for the last crew that launched from American soil to reach the station. The new ISS crew was meant to arrive in mid-September, but the launch was postponed because of a leak in the crew capsule. In Japan, police have released dramatic dashcam video of a close encounter between a driver and a bear in northern Hokkaido. This is a moment a mother bear with her cub nearby charges a vehicle. The driver wasn't hurt. Japan is seeing a record surge in bear encounters. More than 50,000 sightings have been reported over the past year, the highest number on record. More on all the stories we're covering on our website at aljazeera.com. The very latest on all of our top stories on there. Stay with us. I'll be back in just a few minutes with more of the day's news after this very short break. Thank you for watching.
7: In India, marriage is a big business. as that little girl, oh my God, I'm marrying him, I'm marrying him.
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9: It started in 1948.
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0: Hello, you're watching Al Jazeera live from Doha with me, Fuliba Thibault. Coming up on the program, students in France blockade schools, protesting against overcrowded classes, teacher shortages and crumbling buildings. A prominent Palestinian-Israeli politician withdraws from Israel's election after political pressure over his comments on Gaza. A U.S. official tells Al Jazeera a third carrier strike group is heading to the Middle East, bringing more troops and air power. And the enormous costs associated to the AI technological boom. We look at the price tag as part of our special coverage, The World of AI.
1: Your digital twin can be out there selling products, brands, fashions, styles, even ideas while you're doing something else with your time in the process, earning licensing fees. That the real you then comes in at the end to grab for real. Thank you very much.
0: We begin in France, where schools are being blockaded as a nationwide student protest gains movement. Around 400 schools are expected to remain closed as high school students demand that authorities address overcrowded classrooms, teacher shortages and crumbling infrastructure. On Thursday, police detained around 2,000 protesters, with most being let go without charge. The government has blamed the left-wing opposition, saying the demonstrations were stoked by members of the France Unbowed party. The demonstrations follow a public sector strike against the French government's new budget, which includes deep spending cuts. Let's go live to Natasha Butler in Paris. Natasha, you are at a high school in Paris. Tell us about what's been happening. Is there a sense that this movement is getting bigger by the day?
2: Well, what we do know is this movement is only widespread because it concerns about a third of high schools in the country. As you said, I'm outside one of them in central Paris. If I move out of the way, you can perhaps see the scene here. There are a number of high school students. They're all between 15 and 18. That is the age of high school here in France. Some of them are sitting. We can go a bit closer. Some of them are sitting on bins. They've been chanting. They've been shouting, holding up signs. Now, we've been talking to some of them about their concerns, and they've listed some of the things you've already mentioned: the teacher shortages, the fact that some of the buildings are in disrepair, very hot in the summer. We just had a heat wave, classrooms across the country, not even with a fan, and very cold in the winter, some with no heating. So they say

0: say they want change. We've also spoken to students who say that they feel that the government simply doesn't care about their rights. It's always trying to tell them what to do, that they banned the abaya in schools, that they banned mobile phones in schools. So there is a feeling that young people simply aren't taken seriously enough and their concerns are not heard.
1: And how is the government responding?
0: Well, the government clearly wants this situation to end. They don't want to see these sorts of scenes continue for the next few days. So what they have done is they've held a number of crisis meetings. We've heard the Interior Minister saying that that he's seen scenes of unbridled violence, because there have been pockets of violence in the country. There have been that have involved some students, that have involved troublemakers that don't necessarily belong in the schools, that have come and take advantage of the situation. But we've also seen the Interior Minister deploy a number of riot police outside some of the schools, and some of those situations have become extremely difficult and edgy indeed. We know that some officers are being investigated internally now for alleged brutality against some students, because we've seen a lot of violence, clashes with police and with some students. Now, there are some who are saying that this is simply heavy-handed on behalf of the government, that this is not the right approach to deal with young people, that it is unfair, that it is too much. They say that the government would be better off trying to speak to the students. And, in fact, the Education Minister has said that he is going to meet a number of high school leaders and some parents' associations to try and move out of this crisis.
1: And we're looking at the latest pictures coming to us from Rennes in Western France of police and students facing off there. Natasha, thank you very much for bringing us the latest there. We'll, of course, keep a close eye on the situation across France as the student protests gain momentum there, it seems. Thank you for now. In India now, police have detained protesters in New Delhi during street demonstrations staged by opposition and student groups against the election chief. Security has been stepped up across the Indian capital, with 11 metro stations closed and armed forces deployed. The protesters are demanding the resignation and arrest of the chief election commissioner over allegations of voter roll manipulation and irregular registration procedures. In other world news, the hopes of Palestinian Israelis to have a voice in Israel's elections this month have suffered another major blow. Balad party leader Sami Abu Shehada has withdrawn from the race for Israel's parliament, the Knesset. Israel's Central Elections Committee disqualified him over comments he made about the war on Gaza. He appealed to the Supreme Court, but before ruling on his appeal, the court advised him to withdraw. Last week, the Elections Committee also disqualified the two main Arab-majority parties. Nida Ibrahim reports from Ramallah in the occupied West Bank.
2: There was a majority amongst justices in the Israeli Supreme Court to disqualify Abu Shehada over an article he's written after October the 7th. And that's why judges gave him the chance either to withdraw or continue and face potential disqualification. Now, Abu Shehada has chosen to withdraw because he says he does not want to give the court a chance to set a precedent by disqualifying a Palestinian Israeli. That precedent, he says, could be a basis for disqualifying future Palestinian Israelis lists, including the United List and the Joint List as well. Many say that the court did not have a strong legal ground to base its decision on, but the court is not disconnected from the overall general mood in Israel and incitement against Palestinians living inside Israel.
3: It was the most difficult decision of my political career. As an innocent person, there is nothing they can hold on me, and legally they can't cancel me from elections. But all the accusations and the fear impacted the court to make this decision. There was no more room to continue in this battle.
2: Disqualification, or the decision rather, by Abu Shehada to withdraw from the elections could affect people's morales and people's interest in voting in these elections. Then that's why we're hearing many voices within the Palestinian-Israeli community encouraging people to go vote and potentially have a say in their future and decreasing the impact of which a right-wing government can do to harm them. Nida Ibrahim, Al Jazeera, Occupied West Bank, Palestine.

0: OpenAI says it's fired three researchers for mishandling sensitive information and breaching company policies. The ChatGPT maker says its investigation found the three individuals shared information outside of established procedures. The firings come amid growing concern over AI safety and the risks of developing increasingly powerful agents. And turning now to the second part of our 4 days of special coverage on the world of AI, artificial intelligence is a powerful tool that can answer our questions, work in any sector, even be assigned to complete tasks while we're doing something else. But that power comes at a price. It relies on a massive build-out of high-tech infrastructure from the next-generation computer chips to data centers that are multiplying by the month. Lina Abuakle looks at the enormous costs backing this technological boom.
1: Artificial intelligence is one of the most expensive projects humanity has ever built. It uses huge amounts of resources and poses unprecedented risks to people and the environment. Let's get through some of the numbers. AI depends on graphics processing units, specialized computer chips that do trillions of calculations per second. Only a few companies make them. Estimates say there may be tens of millions online worldwide, and AI's computing capacity is tripling each year. The largest data centers house hundreds of thousands of GPUs. Users access a little bit of this processing power, and more if they pay for it. In 2027, the largest companies are expected to spend $1 trillion towards building new data centers. And all of those GPUs use a lot of power. Each one could draw 700 watts, about the same as a small microwave. Newer chips can draw double that. A UN University report estimates that by 2030, data centers could use 3% of the global electricity, a third of that by AI. And that's more than what Pakistan, Nigeria, and Bangladesh use annually combined. In the US, a lot of AI is powered by natural gas. Some data centers even have their own power plants. China uses coal, but is moving towards renewables. Those centers need lots of water to cool their chips, but they need even more to generate the electricity they consume. The UN University report estimates that producing electricity for AI could require 3.7 trillion liters of water each year by 2030. That's enough for 500 million people. With high AI costs and risks to natural resources, many people are proposing smaller AI models and more efficient systems, as policymakers and communities ask whether the gains match the costs. Lina Abuakle, Al Jazeera.
0: Let's talk to Pushan Dutt about this. He's a professor of economics and political science at INSEAD, a global business school, and is joining us from Singapore. Professor, thank you so much for your time. So what happens to the cost of AI as these systems become more powerful and increasingly capable of doing complex tasks?
2: So I think, we actually know a lot more about the costs because we can put numbers to it in terms of, you know, what's going to be the impact on electricity, what's going to be the cost of chips, what's going to be the cost of data centers, especially on the physical build-out part. I think a lot more uncertainty remains on the revenue side, whether the returns that all of these companies are going to get will actually, generate sufficient revenues to actually get them a good enough return. So just to put certain things in context, the spending right now, yes, this is a general purpose technology, but the spending is we have never seen something like this. So if you just go back to telecom and fiber, that investment was about 1.4% of GDP. I'm talking about the U.S. because we have the best numbers from there. Railroads were about peaked at 4%, and AI will actually peak at about 5%. This number can go up as based on a report you said that, what happens as you build more and more data centers, electricity costs go up. So, this might actually be an underestimate. The question becomes, what revenues do you have to generate? And, a recent economics paper did some calculations and said, you have to generate revenues equivalent to about 9% of US GDP just for the US companies to break even. That means that, you will need data center revenues to grow at about 45% per year for the next 7 years.

0: years, and that to me seems, you know, improbable if not impossible.
1: So, right, it's going to be interesting to see how these companies ultimately make their money back, as you say. Let's pick up on what you talked about when it comes to electricity. AI data centers need enormous reliable supplies of electricity. How significant could AI's electricity consumption become, and who ultimately pays for the cost of expanding the grid?
0: So electricity, we have to realize that, you know, there are, you know, there are lots of components which go into it, you know, and the challenges are different for different countries. So China, for instance, is adding so much renewable power that they actually do not face this as a constraint, either in terms of cost or in terms of availability. The US, because of permitting regulations, for them, this has actually become a huge bottleneck, and they're simply not being, they're not being able to improve their grid. They are not being able to add capacity. Even just building up data centers is actually very, very difficult for them. So, but it's essentially a permitting thing. This is the reason why, you know, if you look at what Elon Musk did, he essentially, you know, piped in natural gas straight in from you know, one of the shale oil fields, and he bought turbine generators and essentially created his own little mini electricity grid. And I think many of these companies are going to do that. The externality that it generates, especially if you get it under the grid, is that it actually increases the prices to users. And you can see that becoming salient in the US midterm elections. And of course, these things sort of look ugly, but you know, on the flip side, they generate so much tax revenues for these locations that I still see that the various US states, or in other countries, different provinces, different states will actually compete to get these data centers built for them.
1: Right. There is also the argument being made that space could offer a cheaper alternative for energy and cooling. Do you think that's a viable option?
0: So I'm not a scientist, you know, and when I've spoken to scientists, it seems that many of the assumptions that SpaceX is making in terms of building data centers for space, in terms of cooling, et cetera, those are, you know, slightly, some of these assumptions are a bit of a stretch. But even when we take that, I think the question to ask is, you know, what is the counterfactual, right? So the counterfactual would be like, should I add some gigawatt of capacity in space, or should I do it terrestrially, right? The cost structures are going to be very different in space. Essentially, if we assume that, you know, there is the solar power, cooling is easier, the operating expenditures are essentially going to be lower, but the fixed cost, of course, of getting all of this into space is going to be much, much, much, much higher. But again, whether you built it in space or built it terrestrially, it must be that there's something holding it back terrestrially, right? It could be permitting, it could be the rise in, you know, power costs, electricity costs. But you still have to think about that at the margin, the revenues which will be generated from these data centers and, you know, from the capable AI models and the businesses that they create and, you know, the productivity improvements, is that the one that is actually going to be worth it or not? You know, as an economist, I wish we spent more time thinking about the revenue side, because that's also sort of a bet about the capabilities of AI. Like, is that a normal technology? Will there be diminishing returns, or will everything go to the moon? The Americans are essentially betting that, you know, they're building God in a box, whereas the Chinese are more about applications productivity. So, you know, different countries are taking different bets, even on the revenue side.
1: Thank you so much for talking to us about this. Very interesting to hear your thoughts. Bhushan Dutt, Professor of Economics, joining us there from Singapore. And the technology is already changing who we see on our screens. In Malaysia, a talent agency is creating digital doubles of real people that can appear in ads and earn them money. But how do you stop someone stealing or misusing your digital self? Rob McBride has a story from Kuala Lumpur.
2: Advancing by technological leaps and bounds, AI is now creating digital versions of personalities that are almost impossible to tell from the real thing, promising a complete transformation of the whole media and marketing industry.
3: The technology is getting better and better every single day. I think in 6 months, you won't be able to tell.
4: So you'll be interviewing Brad Pitt.
5: Daniel Yap is a founder of a talent agency specializing in taking your real self and creating your digital twin.
6: While real me is chilling.
5: The idea is straightforward enough, basically putting the digital version of you to work on any number of AI productions. So your digital twin can be out there selling products, brands, fashions, styles, even ideas while you're doing something else with your time in the process, earning licensing fees. That the real you then comes in at the end to grab for real. Thank you very much. Malaysia's digital twinning has had some false starts. A government attempt to create an AI version of the Prime Minister had to be withdrawn after just a day to fix teething problems. But proponents of the technology believe far from replacing real talent, it promises to enhance your presence that personalities can't ignore.
6: His digital twin just scored at the World.
3: So if a personality does not participate in, then they're losing out. And there's something that we're trying to do. Make sure that real people are not unrepresented in this huge economy that AI is creating.
5: It's a future that poses all sorts of questions, such as how you protect your digital identity from being stolen or misused, and indeed about the continued value of your human self. But the fact of the technology's existence that creates it is something that is here and now, and that we seemingly all have to deal with. Rob McBride, Al Jazeera, Kuala Lumpur.
1: Very cool. Follow tomorrow for more from the world of AI, from agriculture to healthcare, the promises of the new tech, with stories from Mexico and Kenya on AI on Al Jazeera, October 3rd. Still ahead on Al Jazeera, blasts are heard in Ethiopia's capital, Addis Ababa, as fighting escalates with opposition groups in the north. And a bridge and residential apartment block are struck in Kyiv overnight in the latest wave of Russian attacks.
7: A headline tells you what happened, but it rarely tells you why. Who benefits? What changed? What systems sit behind it? Al Jazeera explains, breaks down the biggest stories, and rebuilds them with the history and power map that make them make sense. On TV, on YouTube, and in your feed, wherever the story finds you. From complexity to clarity, Al Jazeera explains.
8: When the sun rises over the sea, and the waves dance in the morning light, let the sun warmth guide your way. 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

0: Hello again. A recap of our top stories on Al Jazeera. Schools are being blockaded in France as a nationwide student protest gains momentum. High school students are demanding that authorities address overcrowded classrooms, teacher shortages, and crumbling infrastructure. Palestinian-Israeli politician Sami Abu Shahada has withdrawn his candidacy for the Israeli Knesset in elections set for later this month. Israel's Central Election Committee had disqualified him from running, a decision he challenged, but the Supreme Court advised him to withdraw or potentially face a definitive ruling. Now, Yemen's government forces say they've carried out attacks against Ansar al-Houthi positions. Government warplanes launched 20 strikes in the southwestern province of Taiz. The Houthis also say Saudi airstrikes have targeted the capital, Sana'a. Saudi Arabia has not confirmed the attacks, but the Saudi-led coalition says it's intercepted strikes from the Houthis towards Saudi Arabia. Russia's defense ministry says it's launched overnight drone strikes on military and infrastructure targets across Ukraine. At least one person was killed in the capital, Kyiv, in a hit on a residential building. The attack sparked a fire in the 25-story apartment, leaving two others injured. Russia says its forces also targeted one of Kyiv's main bridges, which connects eastern and western sections of the capital across the Dnipro River. Let's go live to Jonah Hall, who has more on those attacks in Kyiv. Tell us, Jonah, first about what President Zelensky has said about this bridge.
1: Well, President Zelensky gave an interview, in fact, while he was touring the damage done to a school that was struck directly by a Russian drone on Thursday. The children were safe. They were all down in the bomb shelter at the time. But he essentially talked about a change of Russian tactics in Russia's air campaign against cities like Kyiv. He talked about Ukraine's intelligence services intercepting Russian communications, indicating that President Putin in September gave orders to his military to quote, remove all constraints governing previous air attacks, Zelensky saying currently there are no rules anymore. And as evidence of that, not just the school attack on Thursday, but also supermarkets hit, a hospital hit, internet facilities this week, residential buildings, another one overnight on Thursday, as you mentioned there, one person killed, two injured, and then this other disturbing change in tactic, a bridge, a very key artery here in Kyiv, the Priveden'ye Bridge, linking the left and right banks of the city over the Dnipro River. Hundreds of thousands of people use this bridge daily by car and by metro. It was struck twice directly on Thursday, once more overnight by Russian drones. It's currently shut as damage is assessed, causing mass traffic disruption in this city, disruption to people's lives, to businesses, to workers and jobs, as is the point in Zelensky's view. He's saying these Russian attacks aim very much at instilling fear in the population, putting pressure on people and on their everyday lives.
0: Jonah, why are cities like Kyiv more vulnerable to Russian attacks right now?
1: Well, essentially, this is a difference between more and better equipment being deployed by the Russians in the air and fewer and less ability by the Ukrainians to defend against them. Not just a lack, a shortage of Patriot missiles, US-made Patriot missiles able to intercept ballistic missiles fired by Russia, but more commonly these drone attacks Russia now deploying. A much faster, more powerful jet-powered drone that travels higher and faster than its propeller-driven alternatives. Ukrainian defences, its interceptor drones just unable to meet this threat. Its Miltech sector, its military technology sector, working hard and fast to try and create something that does. Zelensky in that interview saying five drone interceptors are currently in testing. One has been successful and is going into production. He's hoping by the end of October to see a few hundred units of that, but he pointed out there is a shortage of weapons and engine parts. There's a shortage of financing in the defense budget because of the rising costs of this war, and appealing once again in that interview to Ukraine's allies to step up and do more to help.
0: Jonah Hall in Kyiv, thank you very much for the update. Meanwhile, Vladimir Putin has used a foreign policy forum in Moscow to accuse Europe of escalating tensions with Russia. Dmitry Medvedenko reports from Moscow.
2: The Valdai Club is a platform for Russia's President Vladimir Putin to talk about foreign policy. Symbolically, this event was moved from the Black Sea resort of Sochi to be hosted here in the Russian capital for apparently security reasons, as was confirmed here by some of the guests at this event. And escalation is a word that Vladimir Putin has been using a lot in today's speech. He accused Europe specifically of escalatory, hostile exercises as well as rhetoric, and he also addressed the recent warning that Russia gave about potentially using nuclear weapons in case one of its regions comes under attack. This is how he explained it.
3: We understand that we will be facing an enemy twice as numerous as we are. This is a large economic potential, large military potential. We will not have so many forces and means to oppose this threat, and we will be forced to use our competitive advantages in this fight.
2: The Russian president also addressed Moscow's recent warnings that any European factories producing weapons or munitions for Ukraine could be a legitimate target.
3: I'm not saying that we intend to launch strikes tomorrow against the territory or facilities of countries supplying weapons to Ukraine. However, it is a threat that we must clearly understand, assess, and keep in mind. Naturally, Russia's armed forces and military intelligence must be aware of where these threats originate.
2: Among other highlights of the many hours that Vladimir Putin spent on this stage, he said that the Palestinian question can only be resolved through Palestinian statehood, that Moscow does not change its stance there, as well as Moscow's proposal to Iran to remove

0: all of the enriched uranium into Russia is still on the table. Dmitry Medvedenko, Al Jazeera, Moscow.
1: German Chancellor Friedrich Merz has warned that his country could face further hybrid attacks from Russia, including drone and cyber attacks. Russia has rejected the accusation.
2: We are preparing for further hybrid attacks, including serious ones. Should such an attack occur, we would respond swiftly and very clearly, just as we did in Leipzig. We are ensuring that we deter Russia in a credible manner. The federal government will continue to invest decisively in Germany's military strength and economic resilience. We have revitalized our defense industry. We are strengthening our military.
1: Ethiopia has broken diplomatic ties with Eritrea and has expelled an Egyptian diplomat as fighting in the north of the country escalates. Ethiopia is accusing both countries of threatening national security. It announced the closure of the Eritrean embassy and declared its staff persona non grata. Both Eritrea and Egypt deny any involvement in the conflict and have taken reciprocal measures. Explosions were reportedly heard across Addis Ababa on Thursday, hours after authorities banned the use of drones in the capital and surrounding areas. The federal government is locked in a conflict with the Tigrayan forces and allied armed groups. The African Union Commission is calling on Ethiopia, Eritrea and Egypt to exercise restraint. The U.S. military is deploying a third aircraft carrier strike group to the Middle East. It comes as President Donald Trump has warned Washington could resume strikes against Iran. A U.S. official confirmed the dispatch to Al Jazeera that also includes an additional Marine Expeditionary Unit. The USS Theodore Roosevelt left San Diego on Sunday. The latest deployment is expected to bolster U.S. military presence in the region by thousands of troops. Tanya Nouri has more from Washington.
3: A U.S. official is telling Al Jazeera that very soon there will be three aircraft carriers in CENTCOM's area of responsibility in the Middle East. And this comes with thousands of extra troops and more air power as well, with F-35s among many other different types of aircrafts. And so this will be in addition to the 50,000 U.S. service members that are already in the region. And from my understanding and what sources in the White House and the Pentagon are saying is that this ultimately is just giving President Trump more options should he want to use them against Iran. This message is sending is that there is military power in the Middle East to act on any order that is given from President Donald Trump. He has said in recent interviews that he is still weighing a possibility of perhaps resuming attacks on Iran after the U.S. midterms in early November. And what the U.S. military is doing here, adding these additional assets and firepower to the region, is that they are giving the president even more options should he choose to act. And this is something throughout the entire diplomatic process that people inside of the Pentagon have told me, is that they want to keep those options on the table for the president. And they had no intentions to move any of their assets throughout these conversations. And even after, if there were some sort of agreement, they want to keep the buildup and the military assets of the U.S. military inside of the region, and that's what we're seeing now.
1: A White House official has told Al Jazeera that it's in Europe's best interest to cooperate with the United States on the supply of diesel. Those remarks come after reported plans of a potential U.S. diesel export ban. The Trump administration has told Germany and France to release emergency stocks to help ease rising global fuel prices. Costs have soared across both European Union countries and the U.S. in recent weeks. French President Emmanuel Macron says he's spoken to President Trump and emphasized the need to work together to combat rising prices. Four new crew members have docked at the International Space Station. They're due to stay for about 6 months. The SpaceX Falcon 9 took just under 8 hours on its journey from Florida. NASA says it's the fastest trip by a U.S. spacecraft to the outpost. It took more than 30 hours for the last crew that launched from American soil to reach the station. More news on our website at aljazeera.com. Stay with us for Al Jazeera Explains next. Thanks for watching.
4: The Israeli flag, a declaration of control, but this is Lebanese land. The border town of Khiem is under Israeli occupation. Another one of their homes blown up. This is the reality in 6% of Lebanon, a systematic campaign of destruction of predominantly Shia Muslim villages. Nearby, the situation is different. Christian communities live in this corner of southern Lebanon. Their towns are not occupied, and they have been spared by Israel's demolition.

0: policy. It's conditioned on their neutrality in the conflict, but life hasn't been easy.
1: Our lives have almost been destroyed. The economy is dead, so many people have left the area.
0: Those who stayed are mainly the elderly. The young have left because there are no jobs here.
2: To reach Marsh Ayun district, we had to take a longer route because of the Israeli occupation. Now it takes more than 3 hours.
0: Israel's destruction reaches beyond the occupied areas. It has uprooted the lives of so many.

0: China makes many of the things the world relies on. Solar panels, batteries, small components that keep entire factories running. For years, buying from China helped countries cut costs and build their economies. But what happens when those same supplies become political leverage? Russia faces that question too. After invading Ukraine and facing increasing sanctions, Moscow turned to Beijing. The two nations present themselves as partners, standing together against Western powers. But is this really a partnership of equals? Or does one side increasingly set the terms? Al Jazeera explains.
1: Russia and China, the superpowers of the East. But behind the image of two giants standing side by side is a simpler question. Who needs the other more? One answer lies in a pipeline. For more than a decade, Russia has pushed a project called Power of Siberia 2, a route carrying gas from Western Siberia through Mongolia into northern China. 50 billion cubic meters of gas a year. For Moscow, it's become urgent. Russia has lost most of its European gas market and needs somewhere else to sell. Beijing, it's one option among several. In September 2025, the two governments signed a memorandum. It set the route, it set the volume of gas. It didn't set the price. 8 months later, Russian President Vladimir Putin flew to Beijing to ask again. It was his 25th visit to China. 4 days earlier, US President Donald Trump had left the same city. Chinese President Xi Jinping received both men at the Great Hall of the People. Putin left without a contract. And he recently asked again in Bishkek. The pipeline may still be built, but more than a decade of asking and still no agreed price tells you something on its own. Russia needs another route to another major customer, but China can wait. So how did a partnership designed to give Moscow and Beijing more freedom from the West leave Russia increasingly dependent on China? 20 days before Russian tanks crossed into Ukraine, Xi Jinping and Vladimir Putin stood together in Beijing and issued a joint statement. Their friendship, they declared, had no limits. There were no forbidden areas of cooperation. Well, that was February 2022. But to understand what those words became, you have to go back further. For much of the Cold War, China and the Soviet Union were rivals. In 1969, they even fought a border conflict.
2: Thousands of Muscovites demonstrate outside the Chinese embassy in Moscow. The confrontation across the Ussuri River, the far eastern frontier between the two countries, has provoked a king-size outburst of propaganda from both sides.
1: Relations recovered after the Soviet collapse, and for years, one strategically important part of the relationship ran in Russia's favor. Moscow had military technology Beijing wanted. Russian fighter jets, submarines, and air defense systems. Yes, China was rising fast, but in some areas, it was still buying Russian expertise. Then the ground shifted. China's economy grew to several times Russia's size. Its manufacturing base expanded, and its defense industry became increasingly capable of building its own equipment. Meanwhile, Russia's relationship with the West deteriorated, first after the annexation of Crimea in 2014, then far more sharply after the full-scale invasion of Ukraine in 2022.
3: Мною принято решение о проведении специальной военной операции.
1: Western sanctions cut Moscow off from markets, finance, and technology. European governments moved to reduce their dependence on Russian energy, and Western companies withdrew. Russia needed some

0: somewhere else to sell what it produced and somewhere else to buy what it could no longer get. China was there. Beijing and Moscow reject the idea that this has created a hierarchy between them. When Putin returned to Beijing in May 2026, she described the relationship as one based on equality, mutual respect, good faith, and win-win cooperation. Putin used much the same language.
1: Наши отношения самодостаточны, не зависят от текущей мировой конъюнктуры и служат образцом того, как нужно строить отношения между странами и народами.
0: But equality between states is pretty difficult to measure. One way is to ask a simpler question. How easily can either side do without the other? Start with trade. Trade between China and Russia surged to nearly $245 billion in 2024, more than double its level 4 years earlier. But the shape of that trade matters more than size. Russia predominantly sells China energy and raw materials. China sells Russia machinery, electronics, vehicles, and manufactured goods. One side increasingly supplies commodities. The other supplies many of the things an industrial economy needs to function. And after 2022, China became much harder for Russia to replace. The clearest example is the technology supporting Russia's war economy. Western export controls restricted Russian access to semiconductors, machine tools, navigation equipment, and other advanced components. Chinese suppliers filled many of those gaps. And these are often described as dual-use goods produced with civilian applications that can also be used to manufacture drones, missiles, communication systems, and other military equipment. Analysts estimate that by 2023, Chinese suppliers accounted for between 70 and 90% of Russian imports in several high-priority categories. Beijing rejects accusations that it is arming Russia. It says it does not provide lethal weapons and that it enforces controls on dual-use exports. China's deputy representative to the United Nations has argued that if Beijing really were supplying Russia militarily, the situation on the battlefield would look very different, and evidence of those limits exists. Chinese banks have pulled back when the risk of Western secondary sanctions became too high, penalties Washington imposes on foreign companies for trading with a sanctioned country. On October 2025, major Chinese state oil companies suspended purchases of Russian seaborne crude after new sanctions raised that risk. And Beijing has avoided the formal alliance that could oblige it to fight Russia's wars. China gave Moscow a lifeline. It did not give Moscow a blank check. Money shows the same pattern. As sanctions restricted Russia's access to dollars and euros, trade moved rapidly into rubles and Chinese yuan. Before the invasion, the yuan played only a marginal role in Russian international trade. Well, today, close to 40% of Russia's trade is denominated in the Chinese currency. That helps Russia reduce its exposure to the Western financial system. But it also pushes more of Russia's trade through a currency and financial infrastructure centered on China. Energy shows the imbalance most sharply. China now buys roughly half of Russia's crude oil exports. Russian oil accounts for only a fifth of China's imports approximately. That difference matters. Russia has lost major customers. China's deliberately kept multiple suppliers. It can buy crude from Saudi Arabia, Brazil, Iran, Venezuela, and elsewhere. And that changes bargaining power, which brings us back to the pipeline. China has other pipeline suppliers. It imports liquefied natural gas by sea. It has coal. It's expanding renewable energy faster than any country on Earth. So Russia needs the pipeline more urgently than China does. And the price gap is wide. China already buys Russian gas through the first Power of Siberia pipeline at around $240 to $280 per 1,000 cubic meters, and Central Asian gas for about $200. Before the war, Russia sold to Europe at between $275 and $340. Beijing wants considerably less. When Putin flew to Beijing in May 2026, Chinese officials had already told the Russian delegation that no agreement was possible on the terms then on the table and asked them not to raise it. He raised it anyway. He went home without a contract. That is what leverage looks like. But China's position is more complicated than simply wanting a weaker Russia. The two countries share a basic strategic view. Both believe the international system gives the United States too much power. Both want greater freedom of action. And both promote what they call a more multipolar world, one in which Washington is one power among several rather than the decisive one. That gives China a strong reason not to see Russia collapse. In 2025, China's foreign minister reportedly told the European Union's top diplomat that Beijing could not accept a Russia defeat in Ukraine, because that could allow the United States to turn more of its attention towards China. And you can see the reversal inside the weapons themselves. Ukrainian military intelligence examined a Russian attack drone known as a V2U. Inside it, documented Chinese mini-computers, Chinese GPS modules, Chinese motors, Chinese batteries, Chinese solid-state drivers. A Russian weapon flying on Chinese components in a war that has made Russia increasingly dependent on China to sustain its production. For decades, Russia sold China military capability. Today, China supplies many of the inputs Russia needs to keep fighting while learning from the war Russia is fighting. Russia is not a Chinese satellite. Moscow still makes its own decisions. The two governments compete for influence in Central Asia, retain deep historical mistrust, and disagree in important areas of international politics. Their intelligence services remain wary of each other. Neither wants a formal alliance that could restrict its freedom of action. Russia also still brings enormous assets to the relationship. One of the world's largest nuclear arsenals, a permanent seat on the UN Security Council, vast energy and mineral reserves, and a geography that stretches across Europe and Asia. China needs Russia. The difference is that Russia now needs China more. The two powers want some of the same outcomes by different methods. And the war in Ukraine has changed the balance between them. Dependence doesn't require control. It requires an imbalance in alternatives. Russia needs Chinese markets, Chinese machinery, Chinese technology, Chinese financial channels. And increasingly, Chinese demand for its energy, China benefits from Russia too. It simply has somewhere else to go for most of it. That is the price Moscow has paid for surviving isolation from the West. Russia went to war insisting it was a great power capable of forcing a new security order on Europe. In one sense, it succeeded. That order has changed. But the war also narrowed Russia's choices until one partner mattered more than all the others. Which brings us back to a pipeline that has still not been agreed. 10 years of asking, a route settled, a volume settled, and a price that isn't. Power is also the ability to walk away. Today, only one of them can.
2: China is a sleeping giant. Let her lie and sleep. For when she awakens, she will astonish the world. A quote attributed to Napoleon Bonaparte more than two centuries ago.
3: We're just comparing. Ours goes 250 years, which is great, and we're proud of it. Theirs goes 6,000 years. So there's a little difference between 6,000 and 250, but we're very proud of our 250.
2: So, is the giant awake already? From batteries to critical minerals, the world relies on China. How much power does that give Beijing? Al Jazeera explains.
0: In 2025, a decision in Beijing helped shut down a car factory in Chicago. China had restricted exports of several rare earth elements and the powerful magnets made from them. Within weeks, one of Ford's suppliers ran out. The company idled its Explorer plant in Chicago. Those magnets sit inside braking and steering systems, power seats, fuel injectors. Yet rare earths account for less than 1% of a car's value. But without them, the rest of the car cannot be built. The whole factory stops. That is what a choke point looks like. And China spent decades becoming extraordinarily hard to replace in many of them. Electric vehicles, batteries, solar panels, drones, critical minerals, and the machinery that makes them. Most of those industries were built for commercial reasons. But when one country becomes difficult to replace, economic strength turns into political power. So how did China become so difficult for the world to root around? What happens when it starts using that position? For most of the modern era, power was easy to picture. Territory, armies, ships, oil fields, military bases. There was another kind. It can sit inside a factory, a payment.

system, a port, a mineral refinery, or one small component without which a much larger product cannot be built. Economists call this geoeconomic power. China's become the clearest example. Its transformation began with something far less dramatic: manufacturing. For decades, China built factories at a scale no other country could match and invested heavily in what factories need: electricity, ports, industrial parks, engineering, supply

0: industrial production. It produces at least 70% of the world's electric vehicles, lithium-ion batteries, solar cells and drones. And it installs more industrial robots than the rest of the world combined. Because making the final product is only one layer of industrial power. Let's take an electric vehicle. The lithium might be mined in South America, the cobalt in the Democratic Republic of Congo, the nickel in Indonesia. But before any of it becomes a battery, it has to be processed, refined, turned into chemicals, cathodes, anodes, cells, then assembled at enormous scale. That middle of the supply chain is where much of China's advantage sits. And it's far harder to recreate than opening another mine. The International Energy Agency reports that supply concentration in mineral refining has continued to increase. You can find another deposit. Recreating the ecosystem around it is much harder. That is why tiny materials can carry enormous power. Rare earths are a group of metals used in electric motors, wind turbines, fighter aircraft, and precision weapons. They are common enough in the ground. The difficulty is processing them economically and turning them into high-performance magnets. In April 2025, Beijing imposed export controls on 7 heavy rare earth elements. The effect travelled almost immediately through factories outside China. Some automakers reduced production, others stopped. That October, the controls were expanded, extending the products made anywhere in the world if they contained Chinese rare earths or were made using Chinese technology. Those wider measures were then suspended for a year until November 2026. But the International Energy Agency estimates that if they were fully implemented, as much as $6.5 trillion of annual production outside China could be exposed across the automotive, technology, defense, and energy industries. China, though, doesn't control everything. Indonesia dominates nickel refining. The Democratic Republic of Congo dominates cobalt mining. The United States retains enormous power through finance, advanced semiconductor technology, and of course the dollar. But power doesn't require controlling the entire global economy. It requires controlling the parts others cannot easily replace. China's reach also extends beyond factories. In 2013, Xi Jinping launched what became the Belt and Road Initiative. Since then, China has directed roughly $1 trillion into projects across scores of countries: roads, railways, ports, power stations, mines, hospitals, telecommunications networks. For many developing countries, this supplied infrastructure that Western governments and institutions had been unwilling or too slow to finance. Beijing presents the program as mutual development. China says its approach is built on cooperation, openness, and shared growth. Xi has repeatedly called on countries to dismantle walls rather than erect them and to resist economic decoupling. His global governance initiative goes further. It argues that all states, regardless of size, wealth, or strength, should take part in global governance as equals. It calls for greater representation for developing countries. Beijing says it wants to reform the existing international system, not build a Chinese empire in its place. Those claims matter because China's economic rise has brought real benefits. Cheap solar panels have accelerated renewable energy. Low-cost batteries have made electric vehicles more accessible. Chinese manufacturing has lowered prices for consumers worldwide. The experience on the ground isn't uniform. In Angola, opposition members of parliament who visited a site run by a major Chinese state construction company reported that workers there were earning around $75 a month, below the country's legal minimum wage of about $108. Workers, they said, were afraid to speak openly for fear of losing their jobs. Infrastructure gets built. Who benefits and on what terms is contested. Much of this dependence was chosen. Countries bought Chinese goods because they were cheaper, available at scale, and difficult to match anywhere else. But dependence creates power, even when it begins voluntarily. Economists writing for the IMF describe the mechanism, the same things that make globalization efficient. Specialization and economies of scale are what make countries vulnerable. Efficiency produces dependence, and dependence can become leverage. China demonstrated that leverage in 2025. The United States imposed sweeping tariffs.
1: If you look at that, China, first row, China, 67%. That's tariffs charged to the USA, including

0: currency manipulation and trade barriers.
1: Beijing responded in part by restricting rare earths and magnets.
2: 中方已经发布了中国政府关于反对美国滥施关税的立场，表明了严正态度。
1: The restrictions were not an invasion. No ships were blockaded, no territory changed hands. But factories thousands of kilometers away felt the decision. This is power exercised through the architecture of trade, and that creates a problem for China. Because once countries realize they are vulnerable, they start looking for exits. The United States is investing in domestic critical mineral supply chains. Europe calls its strategy de-risking. Governments are subsidizing new mines and refineries, stockpiling strategic materials, imposing local content rules, and building partnerships with countries that can offer alternatives. The IEA says public financing commitments for critical minerals in advanced economies reached around $65 billion in 2025, more than four times their level 2 years earlier. China faces another limit. Its industrial strength depends on the rest of the world continuing to buy what it makes. In some industries, China now produces far more than its own market can absorb. Its trade surplus reached roughly $1.2 trillion in 2025. It can manufacture around 25 million electric and plug-in hybrid vehicles a year, more than twice current Chinese domestic demand. That scale gives China enormous power. It also creates dependence in the other direction. China needs markets, and governments increasingly worry that Chinese production could destroy their own industries. Europe has imposed tariffs on Chinese electric vehicles. The United States has erected barriers across strategic technologies. There is a cost inside China too. Youth unemployment climbed above 21% before the government changed how it reported the figure last year. Censors launched a campaign against what they called excessively pessimistic sentiment online. An industrial machine built for export does not automatically deliver prosperity at home. This is where China's strategy differs sharply from Russia's. Russia has used disruption itself as an instrument of power. Military force, territory, energy pressure. China built something else, an economy so deeply embedded in global production that pressure can travel through supply chains. Russia tried to make itself impossible to ignore. China became difficult to avoid. China itself remains dependent on imported energy, on foreign markets, on some advanced technologies, and on the trading system that allowed it to become rich. And when it uses economic dependence too aggressively, it gives other countries a reason to reduce it. China says it wants an interconnected world. In many ways, it built one. Chinese factories produce the goods, Chinese companies build the infrastructure, Chinese firms process the minerals, and Chinese technology moves through supply chains, reaching almost every economy on Earth. That network has created prosperity. It has also created dependence, and dependence changes the meaning of power. A century ago, a choke point might have been a canal, a mountain pass, a naval strait. Today, it can be a refinery, a battery anode, a rare earth magnet, or a factory nobody bothered to duplicate because one country could make the product faster and cheaper. That is China's advantage. It is also its weakness. The more visibly Beijing uses those choke points, the more valuable alternatives become, and the more the rest of the world will pay to build them. China became powerful by making itself difficult to avoid. And in the next global order, that may matter as much as armies or borders.
3: Sweet, seductive, and lucrative. How sugar traders survived the end of slavery by reinventing the exploitation of cheap labor.
4: Generations of poverty succeeding generations of enslavement.
3: Exposing the true cost of sugar.
5: It's a price that guarantees a profit every year.
3: And the community still fighting the industry's iron grip.
6: The closest I had ever seen in my life of something akin to slavery.
3: Blood, Sweat, and Sugar, Episode 2, Exploitation, on Al Jazeera.
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0: I'm Tom McRae. This is Al Jazeera live from Doha. Coming up on the program, students in France blockade schools, protesting against overcrowded classes, teacher shortages and crumbling buildings. The European Commission convenes an emergency meeting to discuss how to respond to a possible US ban on diesel exports. Growing a future. Gaza's seed bank, destroyed by Israeli attacks, is springing back to life. Plus,
1: your digital twin can be out there selling products, brands, fashions, styles, even ideas while you're doing something else with your time, in the process earning licensing fees that the real you then comes in at the end to grab for real. Thank you very much.
0: In France, schools are being blockaded as a nationwide student protest gains momentum. Around 400 schools are expected to remain closed as high school students demand authorities address overcrowded classrooms, teacher shortages and crumbling infrastructure. Well, on Thursday, police detained nearly 2,000 protesters. Most were let go without charge. In the city of Rennes, riot police have been deployed a day after confrontations between officers and crowds. Now, the government has blamed the left-wing opposition, saying the demonstrations were stoked by members of the France Unbound party. We're going to go to Natasha Butler now, who's live for us in Paris. We're seeing some pretty extreme pictures coming out of the French capital. I understand you're at a high school there. Can you just give us a sense of how big this movement is and if it is getting bigger?
2: Well, it's hard to say if it's getting bigger, but it's certainly widespread, because you're talking about a third of high schools across the country that have had demonstrations in the past few days or still have protests ongoing. 400 high schools actually shut because officials are concerned about unrest. Well, here at this high school in central Paris, you can see it is pretty peaceful. And look, that is the case across most high schools in France. One must get things in perspective. The majority of these demonstrations are peaceful, even though there have been pockets of unrest outside some high schools in the country. The students that we've been speaking to here say that they've got a variety of concerns. They are worried about the state of the buildings that are deteriorating. Sometimes the water is coming out of the taps brown, they say. It's too hot in the summer, no heating in the winter. They're also talking about the fact that there aren't enough teachers. A teacher shortage is something that has been ongoing here in France. It is a problem because teachers say they're underpaid and it's very difficult to try and recruit new teachers. But there is also just a sense amongst many of these young people that we've been speaking to that they feel they're simply not taken seriously by the government and that their rights are not being respected. They say, one of the students told me, look, the government has banned abayas in school. The government is banning mobile phones. But however, they're not dealing with our everyday concerns and demands. So you can see here, look, we've got a student there standing there on the loudspeaker addressing some of the students here. As I said, they've been outside this high school now for a few days and they say they're going to continue protesting until their demands are met.
0: Natasha, can you just give us a bit of an idea how the government is actually responding? Does it have a plan to deal with some of the underlying issues that you just outlined?
2: Well, look, the government certainly wants these sorts of scenes to end. They want to bring these protests to an end rapidly. What they've done so far is we've got the education minister who says that he is going to be meeting certain student leaders and some parents' associations to try and see if they can talk about some of their demands. We had the government passing the budget yesterday on Thursday. In that budget, there were no cuts to education, but then there were no extra funds for education either. So that might continue to fuel these protests. But the Interior Minister has taken a different approach, deploying riot police outside many high schools. We saw that across the country on Thursday, a few high schools in different cities on Friday today. And that is being seen by some critics and opponents of the government as a really heavy-handed approach. They are saying that it's not necessary to deploy police, that that's only fueling a sense of unease, that's only encouraging some troublemakers who sometimes join these protests to cause unrest and trouble. So that's the situation in terms of the government. We'll have to see what happens over the next few days. Look, it is a weekend here. The Saturday and Sunday, there is no school. These establishments will be normally shut. We're not necessarily expecting the students outside them then. However, we are being told by some students that they are planning to protest next week. As I said, they're telling us they'll continue until their demands are met.
0: OK, thank you for talking us through all of that, Natasha. As always, Natasha, House official has told Al Jazeera it's in Europe's best interest to cooperate with Washington on fuel supplies. The Trump administration has urged Germany and France to release emergency stocks to help ease diesel prices, which have reached record highs in the EU. We're going to cross to Rosie Burchard now, who's joining us from Brussels. Rosie, can you just tell us more about this emergency meeting, first of all? How exposed is Europe to a US export ban?
3: We were hearing just messages really late last night saying that these talks were being convened, so it definitely was done on a kind of crisis basis. The European Union is very, very exposed to a potential US diesel export ban, and they have been saying on the record this week that this would be a bad idea. Why are they so exposed? Because, of course, well, Europe used to rely on Russia for imports of diesel, but ever since Russia's full-scale invasion of Ukraine, they have been trying to stamp out that reliance, and within that context, the US has become a much more important supplier, and of course, supply disruptions in the Middle East have really added to that picture. Now, what we've heard this morning as these talks have been taking place is the EU's energy chief trailing that there could be a possibility of a fuel reserve release, but they will be keen to kind of frame this as not giving in to US pressure. What we've heard from EU officials is that any releases would be voluntary and coordinated with the International Energy Agency. Now, that might seem like just a kind of general institutional line, but what I think that speaks to is the idea that the US reportedly has been pressuring member states of the European Union individually. So what they're trying to come up with now is a kind of common answer.
0: OK, Rosie, can you just give us an idea? How much diesel can European countries actually release from their reserves? And I guess what everyone wants to know, would it be enough to bring prices down?
3: Yeah, prices are very high here too. Now, earlier this year, back in March, the International Energy Agency announced a coordinated release of around 400 million barrels. European countries have been slower to pursue that release than the US has. And even just, you know, earlier this week, we were hearing that there was a further release was unlikely because European countries still had some in their reserves. Of course, what Europe doesn't have, unlike the US, is their own domestic source of production. So there are some concerns here that what Europe is being asked to do essentially is sacrifice its security of supply for the sake of a US political problem ahead of midterm elections. So, of course, European countries and governments are also scrambling to bring prices down for their own citizens and consumers. Some of them have offered special payment schemes for citizens or

0: cut fuel taxes. Now, whether this is going to be enough to bring prices down, I think that is a question that Europeans themselves are asking, because it's not just a problem in the US, but it's also impacting citizens here, right? Especially, as we can say, in the season where harvest is coming up and diesel is especially crucial for European agriculture. So also people here are asking governments for answers.
1: Yeah, the flow-on effects are enormous. Thanks so much for talking us through all of that, Rosie. Rosie Burchard for us in Brussels. Well, the hopes of Palestinian Israelis to have a voice in Israel's elections this month have suffered another major blow. Ba'ath party leader Sami Abu Shahadi has withdrawn from the race for Israel's parliament, the Knesset. Israel's Central Elections Committee disqualified him over comments he made about the war on Gaza. He appealed to the Supreme Court, but before ruling on his appeal, the court advised him to withdraw. Last week, the Elections Committee also disqualified the two main Arab majority parties. Anita Ibrahim reports from Ramallah in the occupied West Bank.
2: There was a majority amongst justices in the Israeli Supreme Court to disqualify Abu Shahadi over an article he's written after October the 7th. And that's why judges gave him the chance either to withdraw or continue and face potential disqualification. Now, Abu Shahadi has chosen to withdraw because he says he does not want to give the court a chance to set a precedent by disqualifying a Palestinian Israeli. That precedent, he says, could be a basis for disqualifying future Palestinian Israelis lists, including the United List and the Joint List as well. Many say that the court did not have a strong legal ground to base its decision on, but the court is not disconnected from the overall general mood in Israel and incitement against Palestinians living inside Israel.
3: It was the most difficult decision of my political career. As an innocent person, there is nothing they can hold on me, and legally they can't cancel me from elections. But all the accusations and the fear impacted the court to make this decision. There was no more room to continue in this battle.
2: Disqualification, or the decision rather, by Abu Shahadi to withdraw from the elections could affect people's morales and people's interest in voting in these elections. Then that's why we're hearing many voices within the Palestinian Israeli community encouraging people to go vote and potentially have a say in their future and decreasing the impact of which a right-wing government can do to harm them. Nida Ibrahim, Al Jazeera, Occupied West Bank, Palestine.
1: In Gaza, where much of the farmland has been destroyed by Israel's war, farmers are struggling to keep growing food. But one agricultural engineer is preserving something vital for the future, locally grown seeds. Mu'ath al-Kalut reports from Deir al-Balah in central Gaza.
4: Inside a tent in Deir al-Balah lies a treasure for farmers. Hanadi Mhanna is an agricultural engineer, and she has turned the place she now calls home into a seed bank. It's very different from her laboratory, which the Israeli military destroyed. Before the war, the seed bank held 42 varieties of local seeds, amounting to an estimated 70 tons. Today, only a few varieties remain, recovered by Hanadi and her father.
5: After the seed bank was destroyed, we had nothing. We were back to square one. We asked farmers to give us even a small amount of seeds so we could preserve them.
4: The seeds are stored in jars, plastic buckets and bags. Not an ideal environment for germination.
5: The seeds have become part of our family to the point that whenever we are displaced, we take them with us. For example, during our last displacement, we took them from Deir al-Balah to Khan Yunus and then brought them back to Deir al-Balah.
4: Hanadi gives them to farmers on condition that after they harvest their crops, they give some back to her. Amin Fayyad says the seed bank enabled him to plant vegetables. He's a farmer, but his land falls within an Israeli military zone. Before the war, his fields produced tons of crops for markets across Gaza. Now, he focuses on feeding his family with whatever he grows on this small batch of land.
3: We got some seeds from the seed bank. We started growing different types of vegetables. Now we can meet our needs without going to the market while also sharing with our neighbors.

0: The UN estimates that Israel's war has destroyed 97% of Gaza's farmland. Agricultural production has collapsed, leaving farmers with few options. But with a project like these, Palestinians are ensuring that seeds find their way back into soil and give farmers a chance to start over. Mu'adh al-Kahlout, Al Jazeera, from Deir al-Balah, Palestine.
1: Well, turning now to the second part of our 4 days of special coverage on the world of AI. That technology is already changing who we see on our screens. In Malaysia, a talent agency is creating digital doubles of real people that can appear in adverts and earn them money. But how do you stop someone stealing or misusing your digital self? Rob McBride reports from Kuala Lumpur.
2: Advancing by technological leaps and bounds, AI is now creating digital versions of personalities that are almost impossible to tell from the real thing, promising a complete transformation of the whole media and marketing industry.
3: The technology is getting better and better every single day. I think in 6 months, you won't be able to tell.
4: So you'll be interviewing Brad Pitt.
5: Daniel Yap is a founder of a talent agency specializing in taking your real self and creating your digital twin.
6: While real me is chilling.
5: The idea is straightforward enough, basically putting the digital version of you to work on any number of AI productions. So your digital twin can be out there selling products, brands, fashions, styles, even ideas while you're doing something else with your time in the process, earning licensing fees. That the real you then comes in at the end to grab for real. Thank you very much. Malaysia's digital twinning has had some false starts. A government attempt to create an AI version of the Prime Minister had to be withdrawn after just a day to fix teething problems. But proponents of the technology believe far from replacing real talent, it promises to enhance your presence that personalities can't ignore.
7: His digital twin just scored at the World.
3: So if a personality does not participate in, then they're losing out. And there's something that we're trying to do. Make sure that real people are not unrepresented in this huge economy that AI is creating.
5: It's a future that poses all sorts of questions, such as how you protect your digital identity from being stolen or misused, and indeed about the continued value of your human self. But the fact of the technology's existence that creates it is something that is here and now, and that we seemingly all have to deal with. Rob McBride, Al Jazeera, Kuala Lumpur.
1: Well, from tomorrow, for more from the world of AI, from agriculture to healthcare, the promises of the new tech, with stories from Mexico and Kenya on Al Jazeera, October the 3rd. Well, still ahead here on Al Jazeera, India's Gen Z protesters return to the streets demanding electoral reform and the election chief's resignation. Plus, bear scare in northern Japan. A driver has a close encounter as bear sightings spike across the country.
8: In India, marriage is a big business.
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13: In Israeli media, there was the assumption that this was an attack against Israelis rather than just an altercation between pilots.
11: From the heart of the story.
14: Shifting trade from sea to land creates more bottlenecks, and longer journeys mean higher costs for businesses and consumers.

0: You're watching Al Jazeera. Just a reminder of our top stories this hour. In France, schools are being blockaded as a nationwide student protest gains momentum. Around 400 schools are expected to remain closed as high school students demand that authorities address overcrowded classrooms, teacher shortages, and crumbling infrastructure. European countries are meeting to discuss how to respond to a possible US ban on diesel exports. The Iran war has put pressure on supplies. The Trump administration urged Germany and France to release emergency stocks to help ease diesel prices. Palestinian-Israeli politician Sami Abu Shaheda has withdrawn his candidacy for the Israeli Knesset in elections set for later this month. Israel's Central Elections Committee had disqualified him from running, a decision he challenged. The Supreme Court advised him to withdraw or potentially face a definitive ruling. Well, police have detained protesters in New Delhi during street demonstrations staged by opposition and student groups against India's election chief. Security has been stepped up across the capital, with 11 metro stations closed and armed forces deployed. The protesters are demanding the resignation and arrest of the chief election commissioner over allegations of voter roll manipulation and irregular registration procedures. Neha Punia reports from New Delhi.
1: What we're seeing today is truly unprecedented. You can see behind me there is barricading, riot police vans have also been deployed around that protest site. Coming into central Delhi, we've seen police barricading located every few kilometres. And at Jantar Mantar, police teams are saying that protesters were not given permission to assemble. There are prohibitory orders in place that prevent the assembly of five or more people. So what we're seeing there instead of protesters is scores of police officers, paramilitary troops, armed, and there are riot vans that are positioned there as well. And what has happened is that police teams have been detaining opposition leaders who've arrived there with the intention to demonstrate. Protesters who've been arriving at Jantar Mantar as well are not being allowed to enter that protest venue, the public protest venue. They're being taken away in buses and they're being detained. There are announcements being made every few minutes with police teams warning those protesters who are coming to Jantar Mantar still that this is an unlawful assembly. Anyone that does come here with the intention to agitate will be detained.
0: In Spain, people are protesting the country's lack of affordable housing. Crowds demonstrating in Madrid are calling for reforms, including a freeze on rents. Spain's government is introducing new measures, which includes a ban on evictions until 2030, along with the automatic renewal of tenancy agreements. But Pedro Sanchez is running a minority government, and it's unclear whether he'll get the votes he needs to pass the legislation. Parliament is set to vote on it later on Friday. Well, Russia's defence ministry says it's launched overnight drone strikes on military and infrastructure targets across Ukraine. At least one person was killed in the capital, Kyiv, in a hit on a residential building. The attack sparked a fire in the 25-storey apartment, leaving two others injured. Russia says its forces also targeted one of Kyiv's main bridges, which connects eastern and western sections of the capital across the Dnipro River. Vladimir Putin has used a foreign policy forum in Moscow to accuse Europe of escalating tensions with Russia. The Russian president also said he'd use all weapons in the country's arsenal to respond to aggression on its territory. Dmitry Medvedenko has more from Moscow.
2: The Valdai Club is a platform for Russia's President Vladimir Putin to talk about foreign policy. Symbolically, this event was moved from the Black Sea resort of Sochi to be hosted here in the Russian capital for apparently security reasons, as was confirmed here by some of the guests at this event. And escalation is a word that Vladimir Putin has been using a lot in today's speech. He accused Europe specifically of escalatory, hostile exercises as well as rhetoric, and he also addressed the recent warning that Russia gave about potentially using nuclear weapons in case one of its regions comes under attack. This is how he explained it.

0: мы понимаем, что
1: We understand that we will be facing an enemy twice as numerous as we are. This is a large economic potential, large military potential. We will not have so many forces and means to oppose this threat, and we will be forced to use our competitive advantages in this fight.
2: The Russian president also addressed Moscow's recent warnings that any European factories producing weapons or munitions for Ukraine could be a legitimate target.
1: I'm not saying that we intend to launch strikes tomorrow against the territory or facilities of countries supplying weapons to Ukraine. However, it is a threat that we must clearly understand, assess, and keep in mind. Naturally, Russia's armed forces and military intelligence must be aware of where these threats originate.
2: Among other highlights of the many hours that Vladimir Putin spent on this stage, he said that the Palestinian question can only be resolved through Palestinian statehood, that Moscow does not change its stance there, as well as Moscow's proposal to Iran to remove all of the enriched uranium into Russia is still on the table. Dmitry Medvedenko, Al Jazeera, Moscow.
3: Well, German Chancellor Friedrich Merz has warned that his country could face further hybrid attacks from Russia, including drone and cyber attacks. He accused Moscow of being behind the attempted drone attack at Leipzig Airport in August. Russia has rejected the accusation.
4: We are preparing for further hybrid attacks, including serious ones. Should such an attack occur, we would respond swiftly and very clearly, just as we did in Leipzig. We are ensuring that we deter Russia in a credible manner. The federal government will continue to invest decisively in Germany's military strength and economic resilience. We have revitalized our defense industry. We are strengthening our military.
3: British counter-terrorism police have arrested another man in connection with a security incident near an airbase used by the US military on Sunday. They say a dual UK-Iranian national has been detained on suspicion of preparing terrorist acts. Five men were arrested on explosives and terrorism offensives, but were later released on bail. Now, the US has operated from the base during the Iran war. Tehran has denied any involvement with the incident. Iran's foreign ministry has summoned the UK ambassador over the issue. Rory Challens has more from London.
5: This sixth arrest connected to the RAF Fairford incidents came on Thursday afternoon. A 27-year-old man, a dual citizen, UK and Iranian, was arrested in Westminster, London, on suspicion of preparing terrorist acts. Now, the UK Prime Minister Andy Burnham said on Wednesday that there were strong indications that Iran had played a part in what happened at RAF Fairford. Marco Rubio from the US State Department said that the incident clearly involves the hands of a foreign actor, hinting that it might be Iran. But until now, nothing has been made public that actually specifically connects Iran to the RAF Fairford incident. Until this man was arrested. And a reminder that the only thing that does connect him so far is that he is a dual UK-Iranian national. But let's have a recap of what happened. On Sunday, a farmer in Gloucestershire alerted police because he became suspicious of three vans and masked men blocking a road near the RAF base, Fairford, where US heavy bombers have been taking off on missions to Iran. It instantly became a major incident, with police swooping in, arresting five men, basically evacuating a whole village. Donald Trump praised the arrests and said that these men had been under surveillance for some time. However, British police subsequently released all five of the men on bail, and no explosives were found at the scene, only petrol. Donald Trump said he was surprised that these men were no longer in police custody. Much of this incident is still shrouded in mystery. We have not had an official explanation of what the threat was. There have been no charges so far. British counter-terrorism policing has gone only so far as to say that the case is hugely complex, with multiple lines of inquiry, and Vicky Evans said the police are looking at all possible angles, including possible foreign state involvement. Rory Challens, Al Jazeera in London.
3: Ethiopia has broken diplomatic ties with Eritrea and has expelled an Egyptian diplomat as fighting in the north of the country escalates. Ethiopia is accusing them of threatening national security. Now, it announced the closure of the Eritrean embassy and declared its staff persona non grata. Both Eritrea and Egypt deny any involvement in the capital and surrounding areas. Now, the federal government is locked in a conflict with the Tigrayan forces and allied armed groups. The African Union Commission is calling on Ethiopia, Eritrea and Egypt to exercise restraint. Catherine Soy has more from neighbouring Kenya's capital, Nairobi.
0: We've seen a flurry of diplomatic activities around Ethiopia and what's happening there. The Foreign Affairs Ministry of Ethiopia has, for starters, said that it has closed its embassy in Eritrea and expelled some of the diplomats. We have also heard from Eritrea, which says that it has severed all diplomatic ties with Ethiopia. Both sides are accusing each other of funding rebels and supporting rebels in their territories. Ethiopia and Eritrea have had historical differences for a very long time, but diplomat sources that we've been speaking to say this particular round of tensions could be because of access to the Red Sea. Ethiopia is a landlocked country, and throughout this year, it has been saying that it's going to do whatever it can to gain access to the Red Sea, even by using ports in Asmara in Eritrea. Now, Eritrea, on the other hand, say this amounts an affront on the country's sovereignty, and that will not be allowed. But beyond these two countries, there are tensions between Sudan and Ethiopia. Both sides accuse each other of funding and supporting rebels. And then farther afield, we have problems between Egypt and Ethiopia because of the Nile waters. We have heard from Ethiopia, which says that it has expelled an Egyptian diplomat. Egypt has returned the favor by expelling an Ethiopian diplomat. So all this is just boiling over, and the people who are being affected by this crisis are the civilians who are suffering the most. And they are saying that they want these tensions de-escalated as quickly as possible. Catherine Soy, Al Jazeera, Nairobi.
3: To Japan, where police have released dramatic dashcam video of a close encounter between a driver and a bear in northern Hokkaido. Now, well, this is the moment a mother bear with her cub nearby charges a vehicle. The driver wasn't hurt. Japan is seeing a record surge in bear encounters. More than 50,000 sightings have been reported over the past year. That's the highest number on record. Well, that's all from me, Tom McRae, for the moment. The news continues here on Al Jazeera after 101 East. Up next, stay with us.

0: Our journey begins in Mumbai, at the historic Taj Mahal Palace Hotel. In room 214, a pop-up studio has been put up for a pre-wedding shoot, now a non-negotiable in the modern Indian wedding checklist. The bride is Khushi Parmar. She's a Bollywood choreographer.
1: I'm just excited for the full look. Like, I want to see like what I have envisioned.
0: And her husband-to-be is Shikhar Mehta, a professional cricketer previously contracted to the world's most lucrative cricket league, the IPL.
2: Have fun. We'll have a lot of crazy shots.
3: Everything's on point. Totally worth it.
2: Like properly, lovely.
4: Everywhere you look, there's lights, there's camera, there's glamour, there's romance. These aren't just love stories, they're full-on productions.
0: Theirs is a love marriage, still not the norm in India, where most marriages are arranged. They met by chance in their teens, in their apartment block.
3: We've both been waiting for this moment for a very long time. We dated for 6 long years and so I'm very excited, a little bit nervous, but yeah, at the same time, just want to get married to her as quick as I can.
0: This pre-shoot and the wedding day photos and video will cost almost $10,000. This dress, plus the 3 other outfits Khushi has planned, comes to more than $8,500.
1: I'm really, really excited. I just can't describe in words. I cried yesterday. Like, I was like, oh my God, I'm going to marry him. I'm going to, I was that little girl. Oh my God, I'm marrying him.
0: Zaveri Bazaar sits in the heart of South Mumbai. It's the largest gold market in Asia, where India's wedding jewellery economy comes to life. This afternoon, Khushi's finalising her pieces for the big day.
1: So where is my jewellery?
0: For Khushi's mother, Sangeeta, this is a special moment.
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0: Gold is the single biggest expense in Indian weddings. And even though the price has hit record highs, customers are still buying. Meet Vora is a member of the family.
8: In India specifically, there's no such thing as budget. It's always defined as how much fathers love their daughters.
0: Gold here is seen as security. Traditionally, property is inherited by the sons, and the daughters inherit the gold.
8: No one knows what the future holds, so a dad wants to make that promise to his daughter, okay, go have a life full ahead, live a good life.
0: Upstairs, the selections are complete. The jewellery, worth about $121,000, is packed away. The next time Khushi will wear it will be on her wedding day.

0: On the other side of the country, we're in eastern Uttar Pradesh, home to some of India's poorest communities. Most families here depend on agriculture and manual labour jobs just to get by. But wedding season is in full swing here too. Vaishali Prajapati is 24 years old. Even on the eve of her wedding, she can't get away from the housework.
1: So, people, who have a budget, have a very big

0: Ranjit's family didn't demand a dowry. Instead, he assured Neha that she'd be able to continue studying.
1: जब हम उनसे बात करते थे तो वो पहले तो रिस्पेक्ट दिए मुझे और मुझसे प्रॉमिस किए कि आपकी जो भी ड्रीम है मैं उसको पूरा करवाऊंगा
0: As morning breaks, Neha and Vaishali's wedding day is upon us. In the center of Chunar, a short walk from the holy Ganga River, thousands of locals are gathering in the town's main park for a unique event, a mass wedding.
2: This is what it looks like when 200 couples get married at the same time. And a lot of the brides and grooms who've come today have only met a handful of times. It's really nice to see thousands of their community and family come together and celebrate their big day.
0: In Uttar Pradesh, the government runs mass marriage schemes for families who can't afford a traditional wedding.
3: Couples have been verified that they are eligible for this very marriage ceremony.
0: The state pays for the rituals, the food and the clothes and gives each bride household goods like a mattress, dinner set and pressure cooker, along with a one-off cash payment. All up, it's about $1,200. These are items that would traditionally form part of a dowry. But here, the government steps in, easing the financial burden on brides' families. Inside, the concurrent ceremonies kick off. Couples take seven rotations around dozens of sacred fires. It's a bittersweet moment for Vaishali.
1: बहुत ज्यादा हो रहा है बस ये हो रहा है कि जैसे दादी को मतलब जैसे दिक्कत है जो घर में वो खत्म हो जाएगा आधा तो कम हो जाएगा मतलब ये हम चले जाएंगे दादी दी को मेरे दिक्कत हो जाएगा दीदी को दिक्कत हो जाएगा सब लोग बोलेगा कि काम वगैरह को लेके अभी भाई का शादी भी नहीं हुआ है दीदी जैसे दादी है खाना कैसे बनाएंगे तो ये कि छोटी वाली सिस्टर हैं
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0: It's a Sunday afternoon in New Delhi. Couples find pockets of privacy in the city's parks.
2: Choosing a partner is one of life's most significant decisions. And while most Indian marriages are still arranged, the search now goes far beyond family networks. Dating apps and matchmaking sites now offer a global pool of possibilities. But with more choice comes more uncertainty and a much greater risk that you may not know who you're really marrying.
0: That fear has given rise to a whole other industry, where would-be brides and grooms are scrutinised through premarital investigations. In a secret location somewhere in Delhi, Dr. Akriti Khatri directs one of India's leading private investigation networks. Their standard packages range from $250 to $1,100. But Dr. Khatri claims one wealthy client spent almost $10,000.
4: We'll follow her, we'll see where she's going, to whom she's meeting and what she's doing. If she enters any hotel or

0: Tri has teams in most major cities of India working around the clock.
1: So this is from last night?
2: We were following a subject and to see the lifestyle of the subject, where he go, whom he meet. And he went to this club, bar, discotheque or something. Top three things people lie about is, first is financial, about their earnings and debts. Second is about their present ongoing love affair. And the third thing is criminal background.
1: So he's not supposed to be with this woman?
2: Yes.
1: Okay.
2: And this body language clearly says something. Let's go.
1: Let's go.
0: Dr. Khatri is bringing me along on an active investigation. She's been hired by the sister of a groom to find out if the bride is having an affair. And time is of the essence.
2: Marriage is in next 2 weeks.
1: So it's a pretty critical time?
2: Yes, pretty critical time. That is why the groom's sister is like, she's not showing interest. She's not happy and enthusiastic about marriage shopping, for clothes, jewelry, everything. She's not showing, giving her opinion, like, which is expected and common.
0: Dr. Khatri's team is deployed outside the target's residence and her office to track her movements. If they catch her in a lie, they'll report it to their client. Her team often goes to extreme lengths to get the job done, from wearing disguises to planting romantic temptations.
2: We have sent a maid staying in their house for months to check their daily activities, behavior, the kind of in-house activities they have.
1: Why not just ask them if something else is going on?
2: Nobody say the truth. Have you ever heard anybody saying the truth? Nobody say. Everybody say, I'm very good. My family is very nice.
1: So marriage is such an important part of Indian society that you would rather lie and get a good alliance than wait for someone to accept you for who you are.
2: Yes, absolutely. And you are not sure that someone will accept you the way you are or not.
1: What do you think that tells us about the culture of love and matrimony in India?
2: The culture says one life, one marriage. Right. So if it is going to be one marriage, you cannot have a second marriage.
1: There's a lot of pressure to get it right the first time.
2: Yes, a lot of pressure. Oh, divorced. So that is a title nobody wants.
1: There's a stigma.
2: That is a stigma. So that is the biggest reason. That is why since old age, ancient time, this kind of investigation is going on in India.
0: As night falls, the surveillance team locates the target. It's time to find out why the bride's been skipping trips to the shops with her future sister-in-law. But she's alone. And rather than catching her red-handed with a different lover, she's in fact shopping.
1: So the very thing that the sister has investigated this girl to not be doing, she's actually done it. She's come to the market and she's wedding shopping. So, I mean, what's the whole point of it?
2: So even though she's came for a shopping today, that doesn't mean that something will not be there. Investigation is a suspense thriller. You don't know what's going to happen next.
1: So you would say this woman has spent $1,000 to get her brother's prospective bride investigated. Even if you find nothing, it's still a good investment?
2: Absolutely. There's no harm spending $1,000 and just to get a peace of mind that the decision we have taken is the right decision for the future of my brother.
0: In Mumbai, back at the Taj, Shikhar and Khushi's big day has arrived. And it's stopping traffic. And I've been lucky enough to make the guest list along with 300 others. Years of planning.

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Cushy's waiting upstairs, elegant and regal. Now it's up to a cast of thousands to make the wedding one to remember. As guests take their seats, Shikhar and his family make their entrance. Now all eyes turn to Cushy.

0: Against the setting sun, they exchange flower garlands, symbolizing their commitment to each other. Kushi's father places her hand into Shikhar's and asks him to accept her.
1: भावना होती है आज 25 साल की मेरे साथ बचपन से रही उसकी छोटी-छोटी हरकतें मुझे याद आएगी.
0: They circle the sacred fire 7 times, making 7 vows to each other. They're finally married.
2: अब इमोशनल हो रहा.
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0: His duty is now complete. There's relief, but there's also pride. The wedding is a success, grand, loud, and unforgettable.
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0: For Kushi and Shikhar, their dream has been realized.
3: Mr. and Mrs. Mehta.
4: Finally.
3: Congratulations.
5: Thank you.
3: How are you feeling?
4: I literally got goosebumps like 10 times during this day. Like, this has been the most memorable day for us.
5: I pinched myself 100 times. Is this happening? Is this happening? Is this real?
3: Now, tomorrow morning, what are you going to wake up? What are you going to be thinking?
5: About him.
4: It's all gonna be about us now.
5: Yeah.
4: The story begins with us, ends with us.
6: 3, 2, 1, and music.

0: In-depth analysis of the day's headlines.
1: Both Denmark and Greenland feared a potential US invasion. Now that's off the table.
0: Frank assessments.
2: Are we now at a state of full-scale civil war?
3: This is the beginning of a civil war that would encompass 7 to 8 regions of Ethiopia.
0: Critical debate.
4: Burnham has brought a sense of optimism, but people will tell you we can't pay our bills with optimism.
5: He says the cost of living is my first priority.
0: Inside story on Al Jazeera.
6: Two global movements, one science-based, the other grounded in ancient wisdom.
7: Love gives birth to care. When we have this insight, we start to see things very differently.
6: Both seeking harmony with the planet by realigning human values.
8: The question is not so much what needs to be done, but why aren't we doing it?
9: Now is the time. We cannot wait anymore. We have to do something about it.
6: Changing the system from within. Earthrise, we are nature. On Al Jazeera.
10: We're facing a future that we don't understand. We can't predict fully.
11: Everyone here is stressed. Nobody knows what will happen. I need to stay positive.
12: I realized that I need to do more with my life.
13: I was like, you know what?

0: like myself. I want to change who I am. I want to be trustworthy. I want to be responsible.
1: People keep getting inspired through the stories of others.
2: Bringing the communities to consciously agree to put the past behind and move forward. Because all what we need is being able to move forward.
3: And that isn't just a matter of science. That's a matter of what do you think about your fellow human beings.
4: Because that is a matter of democracy.

0: Hello, I'm Fully Batibo. This is the News Hour on Al Jazeera. The top stories this hour. Students in France blockade schools, protesting against overcrowded classes, teacher shortages and crumbling buildings. The European Commission convenes an emergency meeting to discuss how to respond to a possible US ban on diesel exports. Also this hour, growing a future, Gaza's seed bank, destroyed by Israeli attacks, is springing back to life. And the enormous costs associated to the AI technological boom. We take a look at the price tag as part of our special coverage, The World of AI.
1: Your digital twin can be out there selling products, brands, fashions, styles, even ideas while you're doing something else with your time in the process, earning licensing fees. That the real you then comes in at the end to grab for real. Thank you very much.
0: Thank you for joining us. We begin in France, where schools are being blockaded as a nationwide student protest gains momentum. Around 400 schools are expected to remain closed as high school students demand authorities address overcrowded classrooms, teacher shortages and crumbling infrastructure. On Thursday, police detained nearly 2,000 protesters. Most were let go without charge. In the city of Rennes, riot police have been deployed a day after confrontations between officers and crowds. The government has blamed the left-wing opposition, saying the demonstrations were stoked by members of the France Unbowed party. Let's go straight to Al Jazeera's Natasha Butler, who's in Paris for us. So, Natasha, you are at a high school which is being blockaded today. Tell us about what's been happening, and is there a sense that this movement is getting bigger?
2: Well, there's no doubt that this movement is widespread, because you're talking about one in three high schools across the country that's had protests outside it in the past few days, or demonstrations continuing today. This is one of them, as you can see, a high school in central Paris. You can see students there are gathered, they're talking, they were chanting a bit earlier, standing on some of those bins. It's all been very peaceful. That hasn't been the case everywhere, of course, in the country. We have seen some small pockets of unrest and violence, but for the most part, these are peaceful protests. And the students we've been speaking to are saying, look, they've got very clear demands. They're really fed up, they say, of working in, studying in conditions that are difficult. They say their buildings are old and crumbling. They're too hot in the summer, too cold in the winter. They say they have very long days with very packed timetables. And also, there aren't always enough teachers. Teacher shortage is a real crisis in France. It's been something that's a problem. Teachers say they're not paid enough, and therefore, they say that it's very difficult to recruit teachers. So some of the students say that often they just don't have anyone turning up to the class. But there's this real sense amongst them as well that the government doesn't listen to young people, that they're always telling them what to do. One student told me, look, they banned the abaya, they're banning mobile phones. They do things like that, but when we talk about needing more resources, they don't want to listen. And if you look over here, there are actually some parents, representatives, and also some teachers who've come out to support these young students, because they say that it's important that they're here, not only to try and protect them if there's any trouble, but also because they support their cause. They say everything they're saying is true, and it's the French government that's just not listening.
0: And how is the government responding then, Natasha?
2: Well, clearly the French government wants these sorts of scenes to end. They do not want to have students blockading high schools across the country over the next week. So they're trying to call for calm. We know that the education minister says that he's going to be meeting representatives of students, high school students, also parents' associations, to try and find a way out. The French government passed a budget on Thursday. However, in that budget, there were no cuts to the education system, but there were no extra funds either. So we'll have to see how that plays out. Now, the French Interior Minister, however, has deployed many police. On Thursday, we saw riot police being deployed outside a number of high schools, fueling tensions, and also some police officers involved allegedly in some acts of brutality with some students that were badly injured. We are told those incidents are being investigated, but clearly this is a situation that the government does not want to get out of hand. The students here, though, say that they are going to continue to demonstrate next week until their demands are met. So whatever the government's going to have to come up with, they're going to have to do it soon.
0: Natasha Butler in Paris, thank you very much for your reporting, Natasha. To the UK now, where British Minister Keir Mather says he understands concerns about rising prices at the pump, but insists the UK's fuel supplies are robust and resilient. His comments come after President Donald Trump of the US urged European countries to release emergency diesel reserves. The US president says he's also considering a ban on US diesel exports. That's a move experts warn could push prices in Europe and the UK even higher. Well, with UK diesel prices already at record highs, our correspondent Rory Challens joins us from London now. Rory, more than half of the UK's diesel is imported. How vulnerable is it right now and what can it do?
3: Well, as you might be able to see from the price board behind me, the lower price there, that's diesel, and that says £1.99 pence per litre of diesel. So basically £2, that's roughly $2.65 per litre of diesel. That is on par with the record highs that were set in 2022 and the price shock following Russia's invasion of Ukraine. As you say, the UK imports more than half of its diesel, its road fuel, about 55%, and a third of that comes from the United States. So you can very obviously tell that the UK is pretty vulnerable to any export ban that the US might be considering at the moment. Now, the government line on this at the moment is that fuel supplies are resilient. People should not worry about shortages. They certainly are worrying about cost, though. That is being heard all the time at the moment when you speak to anyone about, you know, cost of living, cost of fuel, etc. The UK government is also saying that they are in constant dialogue with their international allies, be that the European Union or the United States.
0: Yeah, and a UK representative is in fact attending an emergency EU meeting, which is taking place right now to discuss how to respond to this US possible ban on diesel exports. What more do we know about that meeting?
3: Yeah, so Washington basically wants European countries to release some of their emergency stockpiles of diesel to help bring down fuel prices in the US and also around the world. And it is holding the possibility of an export ban over the EU as leverage. Now, these EU ministers are talking today. The UK is not part of the EU anymore, as we know, but we do know specifically that the UK is being consulted by the European Union. It's directly involved in these talks. The sources are saying that what the US wants is 120 million barrels of diesel released over the next 6 months or so. Reuters is saying that the EU ministers are talking about a possible French proposal to release 50 million barrels of diesel from EU reserves and another 50 million barrels of crude oil from wider IEA reserves. That is what's being discussed at the moment, but as we speak right now, there is no confirmation about whether this is going through.
0: Rory, thank you for now. Rory Challens live for us there in London. In other world news, the hopes of Palestinian Israelis to have a voice in Israel's elections this month have suffered another major blow. Balad party leader Sami Abu Shehada has withdrawn from the race for Israel's parliament, the Knesset. Israel's Central Elections Committee disqualified him over comments he made about the war on Gaza. He appealed to the Supreme Court, but before ruling on his appeal, the court advised him to withdraw. Last week, the Elections Committee also disqualified the two main Arab majority parties. Nida Ibrahim reports from Ramallah in the occupied West Bank.
4: There was a majority amongst justices in the Israeli Supreme Court to disqualify Abu Shehada over an article he's written after October the 7th. And that's why judges gave him the chance either to withdraw or continue and face potential disqualification. Now, Abu Shahada has chosen to withdraw because he says he does not want to give the court a chance to set a precedent by disqualifying a Palestinian Israeli. That precedent, he says, could be a basis for disqualifying future Palestinian Israelis lists, including the United List and the Joint List as well. Many say that the court did not have a strong legal ground to base its decision on, but the court is not disconnected from the overall general mood in Israel and incitement against Palestinians living inside Israel.
5: It was the most difficult decision of my political career. As an innocent person, there is nothing they can hold on me, and legally, they can't cancel me from elections. But all the accusations and the fear impacted the court to make this decision. There was no more room to continue in this battle.
4: Disqualification, or the decision, rather, by Abu Shahada to withdraw from the elections could affect people's morales and people's interest in voting in these elections. Then that's why we're hearing many voices within the Palestinian-Israeli community encouraging people to go vote and potentially have a say in their future and decreasing the impact of which a right-wing government can do to harm them. Nida Ibrahim, Al Jazeera, Occupied West Bank, Palestine.
0: Now, in Gaza, where much of the farmland has been destroyed by Israel's war, farmers are struggling to keep growing food. But one agricultural engineer is preserving something vital for the future, locally grown seeds. Mu'ath Al-Kahlout reports from Deir al-Balah in central Gaza.
6: Inside a tent in Deir al-Balah lies a treasure for farmers. Hanadi Mhanna is an agricultural engineer, and she has turned the place she now calls home into a seed bank. It's very different from her laboratory, which the Israeli military destroyed. Before the war, the seed bank held 42 varieties of local seeds, amounting to an estimated 70 tons. Today, only a few varieties remain, recovered by Hanadi and her father.
7: After the seed bank was destroyed, we had nothing. We were back to square one. We asked farmers to give us even a small amount of seeds so we could preserve them.
6: The seeds are stored in jars, plastic buckets, and bags. Not an ideal environment for germination.
7: The seeds have become part of our family to the point that whenever we are displaced, we take them with us. For example, during our last displacement, we took them from Deir al-Balah to Khan Yunus and then brought them back to Deir al-Balah.
6: Hanadi gives them to farmers on condition that after they harvest their crops, they give some back to her. Amin Fayyad says the seed bank enabled him to plant vegetables. He's a farmer, but his land falls within an Israeli military zone. Before the war, his fields produced tons of crops for markets across Gaza. Now, he focuses on feeding his family with whatever he grows on this small batch of land.
5: We got some seeds from the seed bank. We started growing different types of vegetables. Now we can meet our needs without going to the market while also sharing with our neighbors.
8: The UN estimates that Israel's war has destroyed 97% of Gaza's farmland. Agricultural production has collapsed, leaving farmers with few options. But with a project like these, Palestinians are ensuring that seeds find their way back into soil and give farmers a chance to start over. Mu'adh Al-Kahlout, Al Jazeera, from Deir al-Balah, Palestine.
0: Plenty more ahead on this news hour, including Ukraine's military scrambles for answers as a shortage of air defenses leaves cities vulnerable to Russian attacks. And inside South Africa's so-called hijacked buildings, how extreme poverty has driven the homeless to occupy unsafe properties across Johannesburg. Russia's Defense Ministry says it's launched overnight drone strikes on military and infrastructure targets across Ukraine. At least one person was killed in the capital, Kyiv, in a hit on a residential building. The attack sparked a fire in the 25-story apartment, leaving two others injured. Russia says its forces also targeted one of Kyiv's main bridges, which connects eastern and western sections of the capital across the Dnipro River. Let's bring in Jonah Hall, who's in Kyiv for us for more on these latest attacks. It's the first time, Jonah, since the full-scale invasion that a major breach has been struck in Kyiv, and President Zelensky has been speaking about a change in Russian tactics. What's he been saying?
9: Yes, he has. He gave an interview, in fact, while touring the damage done to a school that was struck in a residential neighbourhood here in Kyiv on Thursday by a direct Russian drone strike. And he talked about Ukrainian intelligence services reporting based on intercepted Russian communications that President Putin had in September given an instruction to his military to, quote, remove all constraints governing previous air attacks that have blighted Ukrainian cities, particularly the capital, Kyiv, and really escalated in the last few weeks. Essentially, President Zelensky saying there are no rules anymore. And as evidence of that, the school attack, as well as attacks just in the last week on supermarkets, on shopping malls, on internet facilities, on residential buildings. That attack again overnight on another residential building here in Kyiv. One person dead, two people injured there. And then this other rather stark tactical change, a strike, in fact, three strikes, two yesterday and one overnight, on this really crucial bridge, the Prividenny Bridge. It's an enormous artery linking the left and right bank of this city, used by thousands upon thousands of people every day. It's currently closed, damage being assessed, causing a vast amount of disruption here to people's lives, to businesses, to jobs. And as all of this goes on, Ukraine at the moment finding it really quite difficult to defend its cities. This is why. This is the aftermath of yet another Russian airstrike on the Ukrainian capital that go on relentlessly, night and day now, and targeting an expanding list of civilian infrastructure. This is the National Academy of Sciences building in central Kyiv. On the same day, a hospital was struck. Before that, a school, a fresh produce market, residential buildings, warehouses, and internet data centres. It's an effort, apparently, to degrade the economy while disrupting not just sleep but everyday life. And Russia is able to carry out these attacks with relative ease now, in part because of a shortage of Ukrainian air defense equipment, in particular the US-made Patriot missiles that are able to shoot down Russia's ballistic missiles with their high trajectories that descend at multiple times the speed of sound. Another attack site, this time a shopping mall in the frequently hit Lukyanivka district. Kyiv and other Ukrainian cities now face a new threat, the jet-powered Shahid drone. It's an upgrade on the old Iranian-made propeller-driven Shahid that travels much higher, much faster. It's much harder to shoot down. The air defense success rate has fallen from an estimated 90% to 60% at best.
10: Ukraine's military technology sector is scrambling for answers. One is to expand its own long-range drone strike capabilities used to target Russian oil refineries like this one near Moscow. And improved drone interceptors are being tested. The government says with some success, although scaled-up production will take time and money.
9: Both are in short supply.
10: Russia reportedly aims to produce 24,000 of its new jet drones this year, while the Ukrainian government, blaming the increasing costs of the war, has announced a defence funding shortfall of $27 billion.
9: Winter, meanwhile, is fast approaching and Russia's attacks are expected to increase, taking a severe toll on heating, on public services and on people's morale in this fifth year of the war. Jonah Hull, Al Jazeera, Kyiv.
0: OpenAI says it's fired three researchers for mishandling sensitive information and breaching company policies. The ChatGPT maker says its investigation found the three individuals shared information outside of established procedures. The firings come amid growing concerns over AI safety and the risks of developing increasingly powerful agents. Well, turning now to the second part of our 4 days of special coverage on the world of AI. Artificial intelligence is a powerful tool that can answer our questions, work in any sector, even be assigned to complete tasks while we're doing something else. But that power comes at a price. It relies on a massive build-out of high-tech infrastructure from next-generation computer chips to data centers that are multiplying by the month. Lina Abouakle looks at the enormous costs backing this technological boom.
11: Artificial intelligence is one of the most expensive projects humanity has ever built. It uses huge amounts of resources and poses unprecedented risks to people and the environment. Let's get through some of the numbers. AI depends on graphics processing units, specialized computer chips that do trillions of calculations per second. Only a few companies make them. Estimates say there may be tens of millions online worldwide. And AI's computing capacity is tripling each year. The largest data centers house hundreds of thousands of GPUs. Users access a little bit of this processing power, and more if they pay for it. In 2027, the largest companies are expected to spend $1 trillion towards building new data centers. And all of those GPUs use a lot of power. Each one could draw 700 watts, about the same as a small microwave. Newer chips can draw double that. A UN University report estimates that by 2030, data centers could use 3% of the global electricity, a third of that by AI. And that's more than what Pakistan, Nigeria, and Bangladesh use annually combined. In the US, a lot of AI is powered by natural gas. Some data centers even have their own power plants. China uses coal, but is moving towards renewables. Those centers need lots of water to cool their chips, but they need even more to generate the electricity they consume. The UN University report estimates that producing electricity for AI could require 3.7 trillion liters of water each year by 2030. That's enough for 500 million people. With high AI costs and risks to natural resources, many people are proposing smaller AI models and more efficient systems, as policymakers and communities ask whether the gains match the costs. Lina Abouakle, Al Jazeera.
0: I spoke earlier to Pushan Dutt, who's a professor of economics and political science at INSEAD, a global business school. He says the scale of investment in artificial intelligence is unprecedented, but there are growing questions over whether the revenues generated by the technology will be enough to justify the costs.
12: We actually know a lot more about the costs because we can put numbers to it in terms of, you know, what's going to be the impact on electricity, what's going to be the cost of chips, what's going to be the cost of data centers, you know, especially on the physical build-out part. I think a lot more uncertainty remains on the revenue side, you know, whether the returns that all of these companies are going to get will actually, you know, generate sufficient revenues to actually get them a good enough return. So just to put certain things in context, the spending right now, yes, this is a general purpose technology, but the spending is we have never seen something like this. So if you just go back to telecom and fiber, you know, that investment was about 1.4% of GDP. I'm talking about the US because we have the best numbers from there. Railroads were about peaked at 4%, and AI will actually peak at about 5%. This number can go up as based on a report you said that, you know, what happens as you build more and more data centers, electricity costs go up. So, you know, this might actually be an underestimate. The question becomes, what revenues do you have to generate? And, you know, a recent economics paper did some calculations and said, you know, you have to generate revenues equivalent to about 9% of US GDP just for the US companies to break even. That means that, you know, you will need data center revenues to grow at about 45% per year for the next 7 years. And that, to me, seems, you know, improbable, if not impossible.

0: A Dutch company makes the machines needed to produce the world's most advanced computer chips. ASML's technology helps power everything from smartphones to artificial intelligence. Now, campaigners say it could also help slow the race to develop AI. Seth Vassen traveled to the company's headquarters in Veldhoven to explain why.
1: A Dutch version of Silicon Valley, home to a company that built a machine nobody else has managed to copy so far.
2: There's a good chance a chip inside my phone and in yours is printed by a machine built by this company in the southern Netherlands. So why is their technology so unique? The secret lies inside this microchip. It contains a microscopic labyrinth of transistors able to process vast amounts of information. Etched into this with light, but not just normal light, light made by obliterating metal. So how does this work?
1: Inside the machine, around 60,000 tiny drops of tin are fired every second. Powerful lasers hit each droplet, turning the tin into plasma. That plasma produces extreme ultraviolet light, EUV. Its wavelength is just 13.5 nanometers. This is used to print structures of 8 nanometers, which is roughly 10,000 times thinner than a single human hair.
3: Roughly 20 years it took and many billions of investments. Well, many companies could have said, okay, let's quit. But some smart people here in this building decided to persist and to focus and to make it happen. And luckily it worked.
1: It not only worked, ASML is now Europe's most valuable company. Its machines so heavy that they're separated in parts and transported with several airplanes, accompanied by hundreds of ASML staff to assemble them in Taiwan, South Korea, Japan, the US. The company has become so strategic that the US has forced the Netherlands only sell less advanced models to China.
2: Amidst growing calls to slow the pace of the development of artificial intelligence, ASML is expanding. A new campus is built here to speed up innovation. But as a choke point in the global supply chain, observers say perhaps this Dutch company could play a role to regulate or even pause AI.
4: And no one is going to pause voluntarily on their own because the others will continue racing. The way you can make sure that the others are not racing is if you track the hardware. And tracking the hardware is something that basically only the Netherlands can do. So basically the same that we're doing for uranium enrichment centrifuges, we can do something similar with AI chips.
1: So is ASML a potential choke point for AI expansion? Critics say no. They fear strong repercussions by the US if the Netherlands or even the EU use the company to impose export restrictions. But for now, the idea is not even on the table. As long as the US controls most of the AI supply chain, they argue, Europe can only push the pause button together with other countries. Step Vassen, Al Jazeera, Veldhoven, the Netherlands.
0: And that technology is already changing who we see on our screens. In Malaysia, a talent agency is creating digital doubles of real people that can appear in ads and earn them money. But how do you stop someone stealing or misusing your digital self? Rob McBride has a story from Kuala Lumpur.
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5: The idea is straightforward enough, basically putting the digital version of you to work on any number of AI productions. 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Thank you very much. Malaysia's digital twinning has had some false starts. A government attempt to create an AI version of the Prime Minister had to be withdrawn after just a day to fix teething problems. But proponents of the technology believe far from replacing real talent, it promises to enhance your presence, that personalities can't ignore.
9: His digital twin just scored at the World.
6: So if a personality does not participate in, then they're losing out. And there's something that we're trying to do. Make sure that real people are not unrepresented in this huge economy that AI is creating.
5: It's a future that poses all sorts of questions, such as how you protect your digital identity from being stolen or misused, and indeed about the continued value of your human self. But the fact of the technology's existence that creates it is something that is here and now, and that we seemingly all have to deal with. Rob McBride, Al Jazeera, Kuala Lumpur.
0: And follow tomorrow for more from the world of AI, from agriculture to healthcare, the promises of the new tech, with stories from Mexico and Kenya on Al Jazeera. That's tomorrow, October 3rd. And still ahead on this news hour, a U.S. official tells Al Jazeera a third carrier strike group is heading to the Middle East, bringing more troops and air power. India's Gen Z protesters return to the streets demanding electoral reform and the election chief's resignation.
10: AI doesn't want anything. 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
13: Sweet, seductive, and lucrative. How sugar traders survived the end of slavery by reinventing the exploitation of cheap labor.
14: Generations of poverty succeeding generations of enslavement.
13: Exposing the true cost of sugar.
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16: The closest I had ever seen in my life of something akin to slavery.
13: Blood, Sweat, and Sugar, Episode 2, Exploitation, on Al Jazeera.

0: You're watching the NewsHour on Al Jazeera. A reminder of our top stories. In France, schools are being blockaded as the nationwide student protest gains momentum. Around 400 schools are expected to remain closed as high school students demand that authorities address overcrowded classrooms, teacher shortages, and crumbling infrastructure. European countries are meeting to discuss how to respond to a possible U.S. ban on diesel exports. The Iran war has put pressure on supplies. The Trump administration urged Germany and France to release emergency stocks to help ease diesel prices. And Palestinian-Israeli politician Sami Abu Shehadeh has withdrawn his candidacy for the Israeli Knesset in elections set for later this month. Israel's Central Elections Committee had disqualified him from running, a decision he challenged, but the Supreme Court advised him to withdraw or potentially face a definitive ruling. Now, the U.S. military is deploying a third aircraft carrier strike group to the Middle East. It comes as President Donald Trump has warned Washington could resume strikes against Iran. A U.S. official confirmed the dispatch to Al Jazeera. That also includes an additional Marine Expeditionary Unit. The USS Theodore Roosevelt left San Diego on Sunday. The latest deployment is expected to bolster U.S. military presence in the region by thousands of troops. Tanya Nouri has more from Washington, D.C.
1: A U.S. official is telling Al Jazeera that very soon there will be three aircraft carriers in CENTCOM's area of responsibility in the Middle East. And this comes with thousands of extra troops and more air power as well, with F-35s among many other different types of aircrafts. And so this will be in addition to the 50,000 U.S. service members that are already in the region. And from my understanding and what sources in the White House and the Pentagon are saying is that this ultimately is just giving President Trump more options should he want to use them against Iran. This message is sending is that there is military power in the Middle East to act on any order that is given from President Donald Trump. He has said in recent interviews that he is still weighing a possibility of perhaps resuming attacks on Iran after the U.S. midterms in early November. And what the U.S. military is doing here, adding these additional assets and firepower to the region, is that they are giving the president even more options should he choose to act. And this is something throughout the entire diplomatic process that people inside of the Pentagon have told me is that they want to keep those options on the table for the president. And they had no intentions to move any of their assets throughout these conversations. And even after, if there were some sort of agreement, they want to keep the buildup and the military assets of the U.S. military inside of the region. And that's what we're seeing now.
0: Let's discuss this now with Mohamed Al-Masri, professor at the Doha Institute for Graduate Studies. Thank you so much for being here. So we're now in the eighth month of this conflict. How do you read this additional U.S. deployment? Is this a prelude for more strikes or perhaps coercive diplomacy?
2: Right. Well, I mean, it comes in the context of Donald Trump threatening repeatedly to attack Iran and eliminate and end Iran. So we have to keep that in mind. He's also suggested that the U.S. is prepared to attack right after the midterms. But to your point, it could just be coercive diplomacy. Time will tell. But I think one other thing that we should keep in mind is that Iran also has a vote. And it may be that Iran decides to preempt the Americans, and they might choose to escalate on their own. So I do think that these are dangerous times. I'm sure people throughout the Gulf are worried about what might happen in the coming days or weeks.
0: Which side is under more pressure to engage in diplomacy right now, you think?
2: Well, of course, Trump has been saying for months that the Iranians are desperate to make a deal. That's not my read. I think the Iranians believe they have a relatively strong hand. But I do think there's pressure, you know, on both sides, right? I mean, this economic pressure on being applied on the Iranians has certainly, you know, been brought to bear. I think the Iranians are feeling that. But I also think that they can likely withstand that for some time. And they believe that time is on their side. Trump is also under a lot of pressure. American media, The Atlantic, NBC News, Politico, and many other outlets have been reporting that Republicans, candidates for office, are increasingly distancing themselves from Trump. By one count, there are 16 separate Republican candidates for Senate, the House of Representatives, and governor who have distanced themselves from Trump in recent weeks. And that is to say nothing of the economic cost of the war, which has been enormous for the Americans. So I think there's pressure on both sides,
0: right,
2: frankly.
0: So if diplomacy is still an option right now, what do you think each side needs to see from the other in order to get back to the negotiating table if they're both under pressure to negotiate?
2: Well, it's difficult because the sides are so far apart, right? There's a clear disagreement on the Strait of Hormuz over the war on Lebanon. Iranian frozen assets and a number of other issues. I actually think the sequence of events, the sequence of sort of agenda items is a major issue right now because the Iranians want to move back to that June memorandum of understanding. The U.S. would have a bunch of obligations, mm-hmm. as you all have been covering. That would ultimately lead to the end of the war and then negotiations over the nuclear file. The Americans want to move kind of in reverse. They want a nuclear agreement up front. And it's difficult to see how the Iranians, you know, would agree to something like that right now, particularly given the backdrop of the JCPOA. Trump is sort of backing out of the JCPOA. And then these last two rounds of negotiations, both of which ended with the Americans and the Israelis attacking the Iranians in the middle of negotiations.
0: Right.
2: So it makes the entire situation very difficult, and the job of the mediators is very challenging.
0: There's still clear disagreement on the sequencing of events. Thank you so much, Mohamed Al-Masri, for joining us on Al Jazeera. Mohamed Al-Masri is professor at the Doha Institute for Graduate Studies. Now, returning to one of our top stories now this hour, and U.S. President Donald Trump is urging European countries to release emergency diesel reserves as prices surge worldwide. Trump says he's also considering a ban on U.S. diesel exports. A spokesperson for the European Commission has responded.
3: We fully reject any ban on diesel. A ban would not be beneficial to anyone. It would undermine our trust in the United States as a reliable partner. We are ready, the European Union is ready, for collective action in the context of the International Energy Agency. It is their role to organize possible stock release. There was the coordination meeting, the Energy Union Task Force, this morning between the Commission and our member states, and we will now wait for the next steps.
0: Let's bring in Rosie Burchett, who's in Brussels for us. Rosie, you attended that briefing after the EU emergency meeting. What was the main takeaway?
4: Look, all signs right now are pointing towards some sort of an announcement on a release based as a response to those requests from the United States. But I have heard off the record there was some frustration in the room among these EU countries that the US has been pressuring countries, especially France and Germany, bilaterally. That's why you heard that spokesperson saying releases should be coordinated via the International Energy Agency. Now, Europe is very at risk if the US were to pursue a diesel ban. The European Union used to rely on Russia for its diesel imports, but of course, since the full-scale invasion of Ukraine, they have been trying to stamp out that dependency, and within that context, the US has become a very crucial supplier. Now, we've heard that French President Emmanuel Macron is expected to convene a call of G7 leaders as soon as possible. That could be within the next couple of hours, and that may be the one to watch when it comes to the exact nature of what this potential release of fuel reserves could be.
0: How much diesel can European countries release from their reserves, and what would it be enough to bring down prices?
4: Earlier this year in March, the International Energy Agency coordinated a planned release of around 400 million barrels. And that has been something European countries have been slower to fulfill than the United States has. That's been something that the US has been particularly angry about, apparently. Now, in terms of what the exact numbers of this proposal could be, we're hearing different things. Reuters is reporting that France is suggesting a release from European countries of around 100 million barrels, but that could be a mix of crude and refined, so diesel. And there are other reports here too that it may be a mix of some releases from Europe and some releases from the rest of the International Energy Agency. The details of that are still being discussed. But there are concerns. Some experts say, look, only you coordinate releases if there is a supply crisis, not a price crisis. And this is very much seen in Europe as a price crisis and one that is really weighing heavily on US politics. So there is some concern that what Europe is being asked to do here is essentially to risk its own security of supply. Remember, there is no domestic diesel source really here in Europe to fix a US political problem ahead of the midterms. That being said, European citizens are also very much looking to their governments for answers because high diesel prices are weighing on day-to-day decisions here in Europe, especially agriculture and farmers who are in the harvest season, which is fast approaching and kind of getting underway here.
0: Rosie, thank you for the update. Rosie Burchard, live for us there in Brussels. Now to India, where police have detained more than 500 protesters in New Delhi during street demonstrations staged by opposition and student groups against the country's election chief. Security has been stepped up across the capital, with 11 metro stations closed and armed forces deployed. The protesters are demanding the resignation and arrest of the chief election commissioner over allegations of voter roll manipulation and irregular registration procedures. Neha Punya reports from New Delhi.
5: What we're seeing today is truly unprecedented. You can see behind me there is barricading. Riot police vans have also been deployed around that protest site. Coming into central Delhi, we've seen police barricading located every few kilometers. And at Jantar Mantar, police teams are saying that protesters were not given permission to assemble. There are prohibitory orders in place that prevent the assembly of five or more people. So what we're seeing there instead of protesters is scores of police officers, paramilitary troops, armed, and there are riot vans that are positioned there as well. And what has happened is that police teams have been detaining opposition leaders who've arrived there with the intention to demonstrate. Protesters who've been arriving at Jantar Mantar as well are not being allowed to enter that protest venue, the public protest venue. They're being taken away in buses and they're being detained. There are announcements being made every few minutes with police teams warning those protesters who are coming to Jantar Mantar still that this is an unlawful assembly. Anyone that does come here with the intention to agitate will be detained.
0: In Spain, people are protesting the country's lack of affordable housing. Crowds demonstrating in Madrid are calling for reforms, including a freeze on rents. Spain's government is introducing new measures, which would include a ban on evictions until 2030. Parliament is set to vote on the measures later Friday. Now, for decades, South Africa's government has struggled to reclaim abandoned buildings taken over by criminals. Officials call them hijacked buildings. Their properties in mainly inner cities controlled by people who are not the legal owners. Haru Mutasa reports from Johannesburg.
6: This apartment building in Johannesburg's inner city may look abandoned. It's not. Several families stay here, living without access to proper sanitation, safety or electricity. City officials call it a hijacked building, property that's been abandoned by the owner or the city.
7: There's a gap in the housing market for people who are, don't fit into formal housing, so they don't have identity documents, they don't have pay slips, they don't have bank accounts, which are all documents that you need to live in formal housing. So what happens is, out of desperation, a lot of them end up in hijacked buildings because you can move into a hijacked building without any paperwork. As long as you can pay cash, you can live in a hijacked building.
6: The government estimates there could be hundreds of hijacked buildings in Johannesburg and thousands more like this across South Africa. Hijacked buildings are controlled by syndicates and every floor is run by one. For example, the first floor could be run by Syndicate A, second floor Syndicate B. People who live in this building pay rent every month, sometimes less than $100. Tenants staying in nearby legally occupied buildings say criminal gangs have now taken over the area.
8: It's difficult because the environment is no longer safe for people to stay in. Also, you can't even send a child to go to the shop to go and buy something because they also mug children and they also stab people. People have lost their life.
6: Local elections are scheduled for November 4. Affordable housing is one of many priorities for voters, a problem city officials have struggled to address for decades. Haru Mutasa, Al Jazeera, Johannesburg.
0: U.S. President Donald Trump is hitting the campaign trail for the midterm elections, hoping to help his Republican Party hold on to its slim House and Senate majorities. But some Republicans are keeping their distance from the president, concerned that his poor poll numbers could hurt their chances. Our chief U.S. correspondent Alan Fisher reports from Washington.
9: The new helipad at the White House is going to be very busy this month. Donald Trump hitting the campaign trail with the House and Senate up for grabs.
10: Good afternoon, everyone.
9: But the headwinds are against the Republicans. Higher costs, unhappiness with the Iran war tariffs mean these trips are more about shoring up the base than challenging vulnerable Democrats. The president thinks it's a messaging issue.
11: We got to get out and vote. You got to spread the word how well we're doing. And just everybody has to. We have to turn this around.
9: But the polls suggest the Democrats should win the House and maybe even take the Senate. Even staunch Trump supporters worry the president's unpopularity outside the Republican movement could be bad news. This was an unguarded moment from Texas Senate candidate Ken Paxton.
12: The numbers, in the case, when we did that in the convention, it dropped our numbers. Everybody's going to be dropped. Right now, not good.
9: Presidents traditionally do badly in midterm elections.
13: It was a thumping.
14: I'm not recommending for every future president that they take a shellacking like I did last night.
9: Trump is hitting states which have been solidly Republican. Texas, Oklahoma, Alabama, even Nebraska, places he's won repeatedly and convincingly. And he's making the election all about him.
15: So I'm asking you to
9: sprint as an act of desperation by an unpopular president.
16: What we're seeing in state after state after state is that people are sick of Trump. They're sick of the Republican Senate going along with them.
9: Trump has been behind in the polls before and won. He's banking his personal message will turn things around and create another piece of Trump lore and history. Alan Fisher, Al Jazeera, Washington.
0: Well, in just two decades, the world of Gen Z has changed at a blistering rate, and that's on full display in U.S. politics as the country gears up for the midterm election. Caitlin Meredith reports.
17: This is an age group that has experienced the world differently. They've barely known an internet that wasn't within reach or a world where social media didn't exist. The global financial crisis saw parents lose their jobs, the economic uncertainty shaped

Conversations around the dinner table. Barack Obama entered the White House, the country's first black president, campaigning on a platform of hope and change. But he faced challenges. Conversations around gun control off the back of the Sandy Hook school shootings and a fragile economy

0: marking a major political shift. The following year, the Me Too movement ignited, and the fallout from Harvey Weinstein's sexual assault allegation. Then, as many Gen Zs were starting high school or heading off to college, they were forced to socially distance as the COVID-19 pandemic took hold.
1: Black Lives Matter!
0: America was also reckoning with its history of racism. The killing of black man George Floyd in Minneapolis sparked nationwide protests. The Black Lives Matter movement gained momentum.
2: Getting into the Capitol tonight.
0: A Trump rally turned into an unprecedented attack on the US Capitol, bringing with it even more political polarization. By 2021, they're onto the third president of their young voting lives and a swing back to blue. The overturning of Roe v. Wade reshaped their reproductive rights, and then there was AI, transforming the way they learn and work. Since then, they've watched the workforce decline just as they're trying to enter it. Add the war in Iran, rising cost of living, and immigration raids on full display in their communities, and Gen Zs are left to decide whether either party actually represents them. Caitlin Meredith, Al Jazeera, Washington.
3: Still ahead on Al Jazeera, riding along the women on motorbikes in Tehran, we look at the roadblocks they continue to face.
4: A Palestinian man spent decades in Israeli jails. Waleed Dhaka, a parallel life on Al Jazeera.
5: We, the people, voting for unity, not division. 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

0: Now, on the streets of Iran, a scene that used to be rare is becoming more common. Women on motorbikes, weaving in and out of traffic. For years, women have not been allowed to obtain a license to drive a bike. But earlier this year, the government clarified the law and set up courses for women to train for the exam. Sinem Koseulu has the story from Tehran.
1: It used to be an unusual sight on Tehran's roads. Now, more women are weaving through the capital's traffic on two wheels. For Afsana Jabbari, a childhood fascination became a competitive career. She has won the Iranian Women's Motocross Championship 3 years in a row. Away from the track, her motorcycle serves a simpler purpose.
2: Riding has made life easier and more exciting. I now compete professionally and use my bike for everyday errands.
3: Perhaps the best way to understand the appeal is to join them. With such traffic in Tehran, two wheels are a practical choice. So I'm joining Efsane for a short ride.
1: Women here can buy and register motorcycles, but they still cannot get a license to ride them. Iran's traffic law assigns motorcycle licenses to men. The government says its new resolution covers women, but traffic police say Parliament must first amend the law. The dispute and the war that began in February have left women waiting.
4: The fact that the cabinet adopted such a resolution indicates that there was little hope of achieving this change through Iran's parliament. There are social and political taboos involved. We believe that many of the social barriers have largely been removed, but political differences remain an obstacle for the time being.
1: Azam is learning to ride with a female instructor. She wants to be able to get a license too.
5: Riding a motorcycle gives me a sense of excitement.

0: I feel like it fills all the gaps and emptiness I have in my life.
1: Marzia Rahmate has been riding for 15 years. A two-time national champion in motocross, she now teaches other women to ride. She says attitudes towards female riders have begun to change, and eventually it will become normalized.
2: The Motorcycle Federation licensed us as sports instructors, but we still have no license to ride on the roads. Traffic police tested us 3 times so we could get a license and train other women, but it was never issued. That's our biggest problem. Without a license, women have no insurance cover if they have an accident.
1: For these riders, getting a license would remove one obstacle, but they want more than just that. They're looking to the road ahead when women on motorbikes is part of everyday life across Iran. Sinem Kösoğlu, Al Jazeera, Tehran.
3: Now, one of sports' most watched fixtures takes center stage at the Asian Games, while an old footballing rivalry takes place in Paris. Here's Tom Seisland with the sports wrap.
4: France play Italy in the Nations League in Paris later, and it means a reunion for head coach Zinedine Zidane, 20 years on from his infamous headbutt in the 2006 World Cup final. He was shown a red card in what was his final professional game before Italy were crowned champions.
5: The images always remind me of what happened because it's shown everywhere. I have no regrets because it's part of my career. I'm not proud of what happened, but it was part of the journey.
4: Brazil have arrived in Kolkata ahead of a historic match against India on Saturday. The 5-time world champions are playing them for the first time. Igor Shesterkin has become the first New York Rangers player to score a goalie goal. It was the 18th in National Hockey League history, and it helped the Rangers to their first win of the season. In the Asian Games, Tom Kim has a one-shot lead going into the final round of the men's golf in his chase to avoid military service. South Korean men are required to perform 18 to 24 months of service before the age of 28. Asian Games gold medalists are exempt. One of sport's most watched fixtures takes place on Saturday as India face Pakistan in the men's cricket final. All eyes on 15-year-old Vaibhav Suryavanshi, who will look to impress in India's bid for back-to-back golds.
6: We need to be at our best, and that's what we focus on. So shutting out all the other noise is part of professional cricket or professional sport.
4: And South Korea have defended their eSport League of Legends gold medal without the world's top player, Faker. They beat Taiwan 3-0 before they even needed the global superstar. You can get more sport on our website and social platforms.
3: That's it from me, Fully Batibo, and the NewsHour team. Stay with us. Tom McRae is with you next with more of the day's top stories.
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7: From global markets and economies.
9: Look, in Canada, there's 2.3 million jobs that depend in some way on trade with the United States.
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11: You could travel the world with this thing and just bear witness.
12: I fell in love with the camera late. I do what I love, which is observing the human condition and making art that has purpose.
7: The life and work of renowned photographer and activist, Misan Harriman.
12: That's my job, really, to amplify important moments like this. 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This is the bearing witness.
7: Shoot the People, a witness documentary on Al Jazeera.

0: I'm Tom McRae. This is Al Jazeera live from Doha. Coming up on the program.
1: We fully reject any ban on diesel.
0: The European Commission holds an emergency meeting to discuss how to respond to a possible US ban on diesel exports. Students in France blockade schools, protesting against overcrowded classes, teacher shortages and crumbling buildings. Russia targets apartment blocks and bridges in Ukraine's capital as a shortage of air defences leaves cities vulnerable. And the enormous costs of the AI boom. We take a look at the price tag as part of our special coverage, The World of AI. European countries are holding emergency talks, concerned the US could cut off diesel exports, putting further pressure on fuel supplies and prices. The Trump administration is urging Germany and France to release emergency diesel reserves to try and bring prices down. A White House official told Al Jazeera it's in Europe's best interest to cooperate with Washington. At the same time, Trump has publicly considered implementing an export ban on American diesel. Well, diesel prices have already reached record highs in several European countries. The EU has warned Trump against any implementing measures.
1: We fully reject any ban on diesel. A ban would not be beneficial to anyone. It would undermine our trust in the United States as a reliable partner. We are ready, the European Union is ready for collective action in the context of the International Energy Agency. It is their role to organize possible stock release. There was the coordination meeting, the Energy Union Task Force, this morning between the Commission and our member states, and we will now wait for the next steps.
0: The US is the world's largest diesel exporter and producer. A US export ban could ease prices for Americans but put pressure on other nations. There has been a steep rise in prices and tight global supplies in the fallout of the Iran war. The European Union used to rely heavily on Russia for its energy supplies before significantly cutting back following the Ukraine war. A complete ban on Russian gas will take effect by September 2027. Our correspondent Rory Challens is at a petrol station in London for us. But first we're going to speak to Rosie Burchard, who is in Brussels. Rosie, what's come out of this morning's talks, discussions, and can you just give us an idea how exposed Europe is to a US export ban?
2: I've been talking to officials who were briefed on these talks, and what they essentially say is that Europe is, of course, trying at all costs to avoid the US implementing any sort of a diesel export ban. Europe is especially vulnerable to that. Of course, there is no real domestic supply here in Europe, and those Russian supplies have been stamped out in the wake of the full-scale invasion of Ukraine. That means the US has become a really crucial supplier. But I also heard that in the room there was some frustration among EU member states that the US has been bilaterally pressuring, especially France and Germany, in terms of its call for European countries to release fuel reserves. Now, what we're seeing now is kind of all signs pointing towards some sort of an announcement of a European release. That will be seen absolutely as an offer of a compromise to the US. And I'm sure what the Europeans are going to be trying to ask for is, if we agree to do this, then you must agree, US, not to implement any sort of an export ban. We don't know the exact details on what that kind of fuel release could look like for now. We're hearing some reports from the Reuters news agency. It could be to the tune of around 100 million barrels, perhaps a mix of diesel and crude oil. But the details of that may be worked out later today at a G7 call, which is expected to be convened by France as soon as possible.
0: Well, with UK diesel prices already at record highs, our correspondent Rory Challens joins us from London. Rory, more than half of the UK's diesel is imported. Can you just

0: run us through how vulnerable that makes it right now, and what can it do?
1: Well, as you might be able to see from the price board behind me, the cost of a litre of diesel today in this petrol station is hovering just under £2 per litre. Now, in dollar terms, that's about $2.65. So we are basically at par with the record for diesel costs that was set for the last major price shock that happened in 2022 when Russia invaded Ukraine. A bit of perspective, the cost of filling an average family diesel car in the UK is now about $145. That's $45 more than it cost before the US-Iran war. And because the UK imports more than half, 55% of its diesel, and about a third of that comes from the United States, you can see that the UK is vulnerable to any export ban that the US might be considering. Add on top of that, that the UK's main diesel refinery, Fawley, is currently shut down for maintenance. Things might get severe. What would happen if they did get severe? Well, the UK, of course, would have emergency reserves that it could release. If things get really bad, then there is a national emergency fuel plan, which would involve fleets of reserve tankers and channeling scarce supplies to critical supply chains. But we're not anywhere close to that yet, at least not according to the government. The government line right now is that there is no cause for concern, that shortages are not anywhere close, supplies are secure, and that the UK is talking to its international partners, the US and the EU.
0: OK, let's go back to Rosie, who's in Brussels. And Rosie, is there an argument about how Europe got itself into this predicament in the first place going on?
2: You bet there is. There is such soul-searching exercise going on in the background here as officials scramble to respond to this current price crisis. That's because they already had a wake-up call back in 2022 about their reliance on Russian fossil fuels. Now, what you hear from climate campaigners is, has the EU not learned any lessons here and reduced sufficiently its dependence on fossil fuels? On the other side of the argument, you hear people saying, well, actually, Europe has shot itself in the foot here by closing down a lot of oil refineries in its bid to pivot away from fossil fuels. There have been dozens of oil refineries that have closed down over the past couple of decades here in Europe, and NATO Secretary General Mark Rutte has even described that as a security issue. So after this initial crisis period, and many officials hope it will be over soon, although no clarity on that, there will be some bigger questions to answer about the way ahead for this continent.
0: OK, thank you so much. We'll leave it there for the moment. That is Rosie Burchard for us in Brussels, Rory Challens in London. Well, in France, schools are being blockaded as a nationwide student protest gains momentum. Around 400 schools are expected to remain closed as high school students demand authorities address overcrowded classrooms, teacher shortages and crumbling infrastructure. Riot police have been deployed in various cities across France as officers and crowds face off. On Thursday, police detained nearly 2,000 protesters. Most were let go without charge.
3: If nothing changes, I'm going to be studying in deplorable conditions, during long school hours in a building where the walls and ceilings are crumbling, where teachers only turn up when they want, leaving gaps every week.
0: Natasha Butler has more from Paris.
4: Well, there have been demonstrations outside this high school in central Paris for a few days now. You can see students there sitting on bins, chanting slogans, holding up banners. Now, we've been speaking to some of them, and what they say they're unhappy about are some of the concerns that have affected students who are taking part in these protests across the country. They are fed up with a lack of teachers. They say their buildings are often crumbling and deteriorating, that they're often too hot in the summer and then have no heating in the winter. But there are other concerns. There's just this sense amongst the students that the government simply doesn't respect their rights. They say that the government, for example, has recently banned abayas in the school, that they've recently banned mobile phones as well. It feels like they're just not being heard, they say. Now, the French government certainly

0: end to the sort of scenes you are seeing here. They don't want to see high schools being blockaded for days on end. There have been crisis meetings with ministers. There have been riot police deployed to several establishments. In fact, we have seen scenes of violence outside several high schools. Some police officers have even been investigated for alleged brutality against some students. Now, the Education Minister, well, he says that he's going to meet student leaders and some parents in order to try and find some way out of this crisis. But these students here have told us that they are going to continue protesting until their demands are met. Natasha Butler, Al Jazeera, Paris.
1: Russia's defense ministry says it's launched overnight drone strikes on military and infrastructure targets across Ukraine. At least one person was killed in the capital, Kyiv, in a hit on a residential building. The attack sparked a fire in the 25-story apartment, leaving two others injured. Russia says its forces also targeted one of Kyiv's main bridges, which connects eastern and western sections of the capital across the Dnipro River. Well, there's been an escalation of air attacks on Ukrainian cities as Russia deploys new tactics and weaponry. Jonah Hull explains why Ukraine's cities have become more vulnerable.
2: This is the aftermath of yet another Russian airstrike on the Ukrainian capital that go on relentlessly, night and day now, and targeting an expanding list of civilian infrastructure. This is the National Academy of Sciences building in central Kyiv. On the same day, a hospital was struck. Before that, a school, a fresh produce market, residential buildings, warehouses, and internet data centers. It's an effort, apparently, to degrade the economy while disrupting not just sleep, but everyday life. And Russia is able to carry out these attacks with relative ease now, in part because of a shortage of Ukrainian air defense equipment, in particular the US-made Patriot missiles that are able to shoot down Russia's ballistic missiles with their high trajectories that descend at multiple times the speed of sound. Another attack site, this time a shopping mall in the frequently hit Lukyanivka district. Kyiv and other Ukrainian cities now face a new threat: the jet-powered Shahid drone. It's an upgrade on the old Iranian-made propeller-driven Shahid that travels much higher, much faster. It's much harder to shoot down. The air defense success rate has fallen from an estimated 90% to 60% at best.
3: Ukraine's military technology sector is scrambling for answers. One is to expand its own long-range drone strike capabilities used to target Russian oil refineries like this one near Moscow. And improved drone interceptors are being tested. The government says with some success, although scaled up production will take time and money.
2: Both are in short supply.
3: Russia reportedly aims to produce 24,000 of its new jet drones this year, while the Ukrainian government, blaming the increasing costs of the war, has announced a defense funding shortfall of $27 billion.
2: Winter, meanwhile, is fast approaching and Russia's attacks are expected to increase, taking a severe toll on heating, on public services and on people's morale in this fifth year of the war. Jonah Hull, Al Jazeera, Kyiv.
1: The US military is deploying a third aircraft carrier strike group to the Middle East. It comes as President Donald Trump has warned Washington could resume strikes against Iran. A US official confirmed the dispatch to Al Jazeera that also includes an additional Marine expeditionary unit. The USS Theodore Roosevelt left San Diego on Sunday. The latest deployment is expected to bolster US military presence in the region by thousands of troops. Tanya Nouri is following developments from Washington.
4: A U.S. official is telling Al Jazeera that very soon there will be three aircraft carriers in CENTCOM's area of responsibility in the Middle East, and this comes with thousands of extra troops and more air power as well, with F-35s among many other different types of aircrafts. And so this will be in addition to the 50,000 U.S. service members that are already in the region. And from my understanding and what sources in the White House and and the Pentagon are saying is that this ultimately is just giving President Trump more options should he want to use them against Iran. This message is sending is that there is military power in the Middle East to act on any order that is given from President Donald Trump. He has said in recent interviews that he is still weighing a possibility of perhaps resuming attacks on Iran after the U.S. midterms in early November. And what the U.S. military is doing here, adding these additional assets and firepower to the region, is that they are giving the president even more options should he choose to act. And this is something throughout the entire diplomatic process that people inside of the Pentagon have told me is that they want to keep those options on the table for the president. And they had no intentions to move any of their assets throughout these conversations. And even after, if there were some sort of agreement, they want to keep the buildup and the military assets of the U.S. military inside of the region. And that's what we're seeing now.
1: Well, still ahead here on Al Jazeera, we look at Gen Z voters and the role they could play in deciding close races in the upcoming U.S. midterm elections. And a prominent Palestinian-Israeli politician withdraws from Israel's election after political pressure over his comments on Gaza.
5: In-depth analysis of the day's headlines.
6: Both Denmark and Greenland feared a potential U.S. invasion. Now that's off the table.
5: Frank assessments.
7: Are we now at a state of full-scale civil war?
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13: 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That narrative is in the halls of Congress through lobbying.
12: Business of War reveals how these corporations use their wealth to buy influence in American politics.
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0: You're watching Al Jazeera. Just a reminder of our top stories this hour. European countries are meeting to discuss how to respond to a possible US ban on diesel exports. The Iran war has put pressure on supplies. The Trump administration urged Germany and France to release emergency stocks to help ease diesel prices. In France, schools are being blockaded as a nationwide student protest gains momentum. Around 400 schools are expected to remain closed as students demand authorities address overcrowded classrooms, teacher shortages, and crumbling infrastructure. And Washington is deploying a third aircraft carrier strike group to the Middle East. A US official has told Al Jazeera that's along with a second Marine of potential Gen Z votes. Both parties are trying to figure out what actually moves them. Alex Baird looks at how younger Americans are viewing this vote.
1: So let's shoot straight. Most young people don't vote, especially not in the midterms. In fact, in 2022, just 23% of people aged 18 to 29 actually voted for the people who work for them up there, where the average age is 59. So why don't they vote? Well, the latest Harvard Youth Poll says 50% believe they have no power. Just 1 in 4 are hopeful about the country's future, and only 15% actually trust the government. Honestly, it's all pretty bleak, so considering the age up there is 59, let's actually go somewhere to find some young people. Are you going to vote in the midterms?
2: Probably not, to be honest with you.
1: Are you going to be voting?
3: Yes.
1: Are you going to be voting in the midterms?
3: Yes, I actually have already voted. I cast my ballot, I think, 2 or 3 days ago.
1: Yeah, going to be voting in the midterms?
3: No.
1: Nah?
3: No.
1: Clear?
2: I am not.
1: Why aren't you voting?
2: I don't pay enough attention to politics.
4: I'm freshly 18, and yes, I will be voting red.
1: Are you going to be voting in the midterms?
3: Oh, I don't think so. I don't even think I'm registered to vote, if I'm being honest. I know that sounds bad.
1: You're not inspired to go out and find out?
3: You know what? I might.

0: What are the things that matter to you this election?
1: Unfortunately, I would love to be voting for certain things, and I think that is the goal in any form of democracy. Right now, I will say personally, I'm more voting against things.
2: So I think we need people in power that look at things through a lens of what's best, not only for the short term, but for the future of all people in the planet. And I don't think that's what we're doing right now.
0: And what are you voting for?
3: Change to make the world a better place again.
4: I struggle to think that like actually voting is gonna solve a lot of the things that are kind of going on.
5: There are some problems in the government right now with Trump, and although I like him, he hasn't been the best per se, but I do think everything gets worse before it gets better.
1: I'm voting against the current administration. I'm voting against voter fraud. I'm voting against the awful things that Donald Trump has done and said towards the American people, towards American women, towards people of the world. I'm voting against genocide. I'm voting against AIPAC.
0: What do you say to the ones who aren't voting?
6: Think about their future, their children, their family.
7: I've been very busy. Listen, I'm a college student, I'm an employee, I'm a mom. I got a million and one things in my life.
8: Make sure your voice is heard. We live in a democracy that relies on everybody getting their opinions in government.
0: And what would you tell the people out there who aren't voting?
3: Go vote.
0: Thank you.
9: The hopes of Palestinian Israelis to have a voice in Israel's elections this month have suffered another major blow. Balad party leader Sami Abu Shahari has withdrawn from the race for Israel's parliament, the Knesset. Israel's Central Elections Committee disqualified him over comments he made about the war on Gaza. He appealed to the Supreme Court, but before ruling on his appeal, the court advised him to withdraw. Nita Ibrahim reports from Ramallah in the occupied West Bank.
10: There was a majority amongst justices in the Israeli Supreme Court to disqualify Abu Shahadi over an article he's written after October the 7th. And that's why judges gave him the chance either to withdraw or continue and face potential disqualification. Now, Abu Shahadi has chosen to withdraw because he says he does not want to give the court a chance to set a precedent by disqualifying a Palestinian Israeli. That precedent, he says, could be a basis for disqualifying future Palestinian Israelis lists, including the United List and the Joint List as well. Many say that the court did not have a strong legal ground to base its decision on, but the court is not disconnected from the overall general mood in Israel and incitement against Palestinians living inside Israel.
11: It was the most difficult decision of my political career. As an innocent person, there is nothing they can hold on me, and legally, they can't cancel me from elections. But all the accusations and the fear impacted the court to make this decision. There was no more room to continue in this battle.
10: Disqualification, or the decision, rather, by Abu Shahadi to withdraw from the elections could affect people's morales and people's interest in voting in these elections. Then that's why we're hearing many voices within the Palestinian-Israeli community encouraging people to go vote and potentially have a say in their future and decreasing the impact of which a right-wing government can do to harm them. Nida Ibrahim, Al Jazeera, Occupied West Bank, Palestine.
9: OpenAI says it has fired three researchers for mishandling sensitive information and breaching company policies. The ChatGPT maker says the three individuals shared information outside of established procedures. The firings come amid growing concerns over AI safety and the risks of developing increasingly powerful agents. We're turning now to the second part of our 4 days of special coverage on the world of AI. Artificial intelligence is a powerful tool that can answer our questions, work in any sector, even be assigned to complete tasks while we're doing something else. But that power comes at a price. It relies on a massive build-out of high-tech infrastructure, from next-generation computer chips to data centres. Lena Abu Akleh looks at the enormous costs backing the technological boom.
12: Artificial intelligence is one of the most expensive projects humanity has ever built. It uses huge amounts of resources and poses unprecedented risks to people and the environment. Let's get through some of the numbers.
13: AI depends on graphics processing units, specialized computer chips that do trillions of calculations per second. Only a few companies make them,

0: Estimates say there may be tens of millions online worldwide. And AI's computing capacity is tripling each year. The largest data centers house hundreds of thousands of GPUs. Users access a little bit of this processing power, and more if they pay for it. In 2027, the largest companies are expected to spend $1 trillion towards building new data centers. And all of those GPUs use a lot of power. Each one could draw 700 watts, about the same as a small microwave. Newer chips can draw double that. A UN University report estimates that by 2030, data centers could use 3% of the global electricity, a third of that by AI. And that's more than what Pakistan, Nigeria, and Bangladesh use annually combined. In the US, a lot of AI is powered by natural gas. Some data centers even have their own power plants. China uses coal, but is moving towards renewables. Those centers need lots of water to cool their chips, but they need even more to generate the electricity they consume. The UN University report estimates that producing electricity for AI could require 3.7 trillion liters of water each year by 2030. That's enough for 500 million people. With high AI costs and risks to natural resources, many people are proposing smaller AI models and more efficient systems, as policymakers and communities ask whether the gains match the costs. Lina Abu Akleh, Al Jazeera.
1: AI is already changing who we see on our screens. In Malaysia, a talent agency is creating digital doubles of real people that can appear in adverts and earn them money. But how do you stop someone stealing or misusing your digital self? Rob McBride reports from Kuala Lumpur.
2: Advancing by technological leaps and bounds, AI is now creating digital versions of personalities that are almost impossible to tell from the real thing, promising a complete transformation of the whole media and marketing industry.
3: The technology is getting better and better every single day. I think in 6 months, you won't be able to tell.
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6: While real me is chilling.
5: The idea is straightforward enough, basically putting the digital version of you to work on any number of AI productions. So your digital twin can be out there selling products, brands, fashions, styles, even ideas while you're doing something else with your time in the process, earning licensing fees. That the real you then comes in at the end to grab for real. Thank you very much. Malaysia's digital twinning has had some false starts. A government attempt to create an AI version of the Prime Minister had to be withdrawn after just a day to fix teething problems. But proponents of the technology believe far from replacing real talent, it promises to enhance your presence that personalities can't ignore.
7: His digital twin just scored at the World.
3: So if a personality does not participate in, then they're losing out. And there's something that we're trying to do. Make sure that real people are not unrepresented in this huge economy that AI is creating.
5: It's a future that poses all sorts of questions, such as how you protect your digital identity from being stolen or misused, and indeed about the continued value of your human self. But the fact of the technology's existence that creates it is something that is here and now, and that we seemingly all have to deal with. Rob McBride, Al Jazeera, Kuala Lumpur.
1: Well, Inside Story is coming up next. There's much more news and information on our website. We'll have more of the day's news in half an hour. Stay with us.
8: Sweet, seductive and lucrative. 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
9: Generations of poverty succeeding generations of enslavement.
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10: It's a price that guarantees a profit every year.
8: And the community still fighting the industry's iron grip.
11: The closest I had ever seen in my life of something akin to slavery.
8: Blood, Sweat and Sugar, Episode 2, Exploitation, on Al Jazeera.

What's fueling Israeli settler violence in the occupied West Bank? Attacks on Palestinians in the area are growing at unprecedented levels. And the violence is at risk of expanding even more. How could it shape the future of Palestine? This is Inside Story.

0: Hello, welcome to the program. I'm Tom McRae. They're illegal under international law, but Prime Minister Benjamin Netanyahu's government has approved plans to expand Israeli settlements in the occupied West Bank. That includes building thousands more units. Critics say those plans seriously undermine any future Palestinian state. They've come alongside unprecedented levels of settler violence and attacks. Now, UN experts have said the rate of, quote, settler terrorism has increased over the last 3 years and reached a peak this year. Yet the Israeli government has usually not held anyone accountable for those attacks. The situation has drawn harsh criticism from Israel's allies in Europe. But will that be enough to stop settler violence? Alexandra Byers begins our coverage.
1: For many Palestinian families in the occupied West Bank, it's not safe to sleep at night. Increasingly, that's when Israeli settlers attack. Just this week, hundreds of settlers raided at least 4 villages.
2: I looked out the kitchen window and saw someone, a settler, arrive with gasoline. He poured it through the window into the house. Another person came and set it alight and threw something at the window, causing the fire to flare up inside the kitchen. My young son, only 3 years old, was asleep in the kitchen on a mattress. Were it not for God's grace, the child would have been burned to death.
1: Settler attacks in the occupied West Bank have surged this year, killing at least 25 Palestinian people. More than 100 settlers attacked the village of Jalud overnight on Tuesday, targeting a Palestinian family trying to return to their home, all in the presence of an Israeli military convoy.
3: Over 150 settlers surrounded us, and the army didn't do anything. They just stood there protecting us. I got scared, I thought. Now they might kill us.
1: Palestinians say settlers are using any excuse to push into their towns and villages, intimidating people, demolishing homes, and laying claim to their lands.
4: The aim of all these measures is to push Palestinians to leave their land so settlers can take their place.
1: The International Red Cross has called for urgent action, saying surging violence, increasing restrictions on movement, and an acceleration of settlement expansion are causing serious harm to civilians across the West Bank, making everyday life untenable for the civilian population. That's as international outcry against Israeli settlers appears to be growing.
5: We call out ethnic cleansing by the settler terrorists in the West Bank. We call out the evidence of war crimes in Gaza. We call out Israel's illegal occupation of Palestine. And we match words with action. We will ban the import of goods from illegal settlements. We will disrupt the supply lines of British finance, British construction, and British services for illegal settlements. And when it comes to the attempt to destroy the two-state solution, this party, this movement, this government says, we will not let you succeed.
1: A dozen European countries, along with Canada, announced a similar boycott, denouncing Israel's forced displacement of the Palestinian population. Meanwhile, the U.S. State Department has told Al Jazeera it condemns criminal violence by any party in the occupied West Bank and supports appropriate investigations, legal accountability, and judicial processes for those responsible. But Israel is scheduled to hold general elections at the end of October. Prime Minister Benjamin Netanyahu is eager to maintain the alliances he needs to stay in power. And Palestinians say the violence against them is calculated, part of the electoral campaigns. Alexandra Byers, Al Jazeera, for Inside Story.
0: Well, let's bring in our guest now. Joining us from Ramallah is Javier Abu Eid, a political analyst and former communications director for the Palestine Liberation Organization.

0: In Tel Aviv is Mehrav Zunshein, a senior analyst at the International Crisis Group, whose research focuses on Israel and Palestine. And from occupied East Jerusalem, Pat Griffith, spokesperson for the International Committee of the Red Cross. Thank you so much for joining us here today on Inside Story. Pat, if I can begin with you. You've got teams working on the ground, dealing with this day in, day out. What are your staff seeing? What change have they seen over the last few months?
1: I mean, the ICRC, we've been present in the West Bank since 1967, right? But right now, I think we would say that the situation is the worst that it's ever been. We've seen violence from settlers before. We've seen displacement. We've seen the demolition of houses. But in the last 3 years alone, you've seen hundreds of Palestinians in the West Bank killed. You've seen thousands injured and thousands more displaced. I was in Jalud yesterday speaking with members of the Tubasi family, and they described to me the feeling of even escorted by soldiers to their houses, to then have to then, after a few minutes, leave after being surrounded by settlers. I mean, the father of that family who built those two houses for his sons described all the hard work that he and his wife went into building that home, those two homes by themselves, only then to have to abandon it and then to see them go up in smoke. He described it as frustrating, which for me as an outsider, it's just an incredibly muted kind of way of describing how bad I imagine I would feel if I'd lost my homes, not just for myself, but for my family. It is heartbreaking when you are driving through the West Bank and my Palestinian colleagues, the Palestinians we speak to, point out to more and more outposts, small containers that sit on the top of hills. And that mean that those hillsides may be covered in olive trees or other agriculture are no longer accessible for the Palestinians in the West Bank who rely on them for a livelihood. The death, the displacement, destruction, the house demolition continues. It's worse than it's ever been. And Israel, as the occupying power in the West Bank, has an obligation to protect Palestinians who, under the Fourth Geneva Conventions, are protected persons. Israel has a responsibility to uphold law and order, and that counts for Palestinians as much as it does for their own, for the Israeli citizens as well.
0: Javier, as we heard there, being described as the worst it has ever been. The UK is describing them as settler terrorists. Can you explain how it has gotten to this point? Why, and really, how has anyone allowed it to become so bad so quickly since October 2023?
2: Thank you, Tom. What we are witnessing now in the occupied West Bank is simply the natural growth of a culture of impunity granted to Israel since 1948. It is not just about what's happening since 1967. A lot of the things that we are facing now in the occupied West Bank are terrorist attacks that my grandparents would tell me happened to them and to villages around them around the Nakba of 1948. It's a strategy to push people out of their country. It's a strategy of taking over more Palestinian land. And this is a political project behind everything that's going on here. We should not tackle the issue of Israeli settler violence just as either an isolated matter or as a wave that we have today. There is a political project. The political project is backed by the Israeli government that has a number of those radical settlers within their cabinet. But also, it is a matter of consensus in Israeli Zionist politics, from Yair Golan to the right, that there is a legitimacy for Israelis to be in the occupied West Bank. And in order to do that, they build settlements to deny the Palestinian people its right to self-determination. And that's how we got here. Of course, adding to that, that the culture of impunity that the world has allowed Israel until now to have, Israel has provided it to its own citizens. And that's why it's very cheap for an Israeli to shoot or to attack Palestinians, because virtually nothing is going to happen to them.
0: Mehrav, can you just give us an idea of how all of this culture of impunity, how it is all viewed inside Israel? Is it seen as a fringe problem? Is it completely ignored? Is it a security or political issue right now?
3: I mean, the Israeli body politic is quite right-wing, and I think the things that interest them on a whole, whether they're liberals and they vote center or center-left or to the right, what interests them is their own society post October 7th, the high cost of living, religion and state. So settler violence is not something that they're interested in particularly. Everything that happens in the West Bank, I would say, is either they're not interested or not aware or not interested in being aware. So there's kind of a willful ignorance, which is very similar to what happened in Gaza, despite the fact that the whole world has been paying attention. Israelis kind of put themselves into a bubble. So that's kind of the situation. But when it comes to certain opposition leaders and certain people who are, I think, a little bit more to the center or center left, I think they would say, and they're also very pro-IDF, they would say that the military should be taking better action. And they would say, as Eisenkot has alluded to, I think he's called some of these incidents settler terrorism as well. So he will say that these people are doing acts of terror. The military itself has called some of these acts of terror. And even this week, we saw that settlers were attacking not just Palestinians, but also some Israeli forces. They're also attacking Jewish activists. So it's spreading. And so I think some people do understand that if this continues in this trajectory, that there will be just, you know, total chaos and mayhem, which is exactly what this government is going for. It's provoking the West Bank, and it's waging war on Palestinians in the West Bank to a point where they're trying to get Palestinians to react violently, which will give them legitimacy to go even harder.
0: Pat, one of the flow-on effects is the displacement of so many people as the number of attacks has stepped up. Can you just talk to us a little bit about the scale of what you are seeing when it comes to displacement and what that actually means for Israel's obligations as an occupying power, as you were talking about before, under international humanitarian law?
1: I mean, everyone that you speak to in the West Bank has a story. They've been affected in some way, or they know someone who's been affected in some way. I have Palestinian colleagues whose family members have lost access to farms. We speak to communities grazing or who have sheep who can no longer afford for them to graze on the hillsides. They have to keep them inside and feed them inside because it's not safe for them just to be outside, just to look after their flock, right? And I think something for the purpose of this discussion that it's important to set down in crystal clear terms is that, and this is our long-standing kind of legal position, the establishment, the expansion of settlements by Israel in the occupied Palestinian territory, which includes the West Bank, it's incompatible with Israel's obligations under Article 49 of the Fourth Geneva Convention, right? And this is a set of laws, international humanitarian law, that was created by states. They created it, they signed up to it themselves, and they themselves have the responsibility to ensure that it is upheld. States that are party to the Geneva Convention have an obligation not just to respect the law themselves, but to ensure that the international community of states also respect it, right? Mm. That's an important point that I just want to underscore there.
0: Javier, can you just talk to us a little bit about the E1 settlement plan? Many obviously have been arguing that if it does go ahead, that it would basically be the end of any possibility for a Palestinian state. Is that how you see it? And can you, I guess, just give us an idea of the impact it would have if it was to go ahead?
2: First, Tom, I would like to quickly refer to something said my Rav. It's true that Eisenkot and some Israeli officers from the army have referred to attacks as settler terror. However, they have done so in order to endorse and support Israeli settler enterprise in Palestine. It's very similar to Mike Huckabee, the U.S. ambassador, who said that they were acts of settler terror. However, he said that this is not how settlers act. In other words, trying to isolate the attacks of Israeli settlers from the overall colonial settler enterprise that would not be taking place here without the acts of violence, whether by the Israeli settlers or by Israeli forces in the occupied West Bank. So there is a consensus in Israel about the legality, quote-unquote, under their terms of Israeli settlement or legitimacy. But we don't really have forces that are supporting, for example, now before the Israeli elections, to end the occupation or to at least have serious, meaningful political negotiation for a two-state solution. And that includes the E1, because since October 2023, we've had over 100 announcements of new Israeli settlements. Some people may call them outposts or not, 20 of them in areas A or B of the occupied West Bank. So the plan here is to get rid even of what's left of the Oslo Agreement, make it impossible to have a Palestinian state. And the E1, I think it's a bigger symbol. For me personally, the most problematic settlements are those that are blocking access to occupied East Jerusalem from the south, from Bethlehem, Gilo, Har Homa, or from the north in Ramallah, like Pisgat Ze'ev or Neve Ya'qub or Givat Ze'ev. However, the E1, I think it's a symbol because the international community for over 20 years has invested so heavily in preventing Israel from building the settlement that will divide the West Bank between north and south, block access to occupied East Jerusalem from the east, and have overall control over the Jordan Valley for Israel just on this settlement. And the fact that Israel is moving ahead with this settlement shows that they don't really care about international pressure. However, we have to say that it was right after the announcement of the British government to have sanctions on those settlements that Israel accepted to move at least the biddings over the settlement for some time after the Israeli elections, which I think could be considered to be a success by the British government.
0: Meirav, you recently wrote that Jewish settler militia groups are operating like a paramilitary force to advance Israel's goals. Can you outline exactly what those goals are as you see them and what or who is there to stop them?
3: Yeah, so I've written extensively and I agree with everything that Javier said. There's a consensus across the Israeli political spectrum that settlements are accepted and normalized. And they even talk about the difference between legal settlements and illegal settlements, and that's, of course, nonsense. And then the settler violence, because it's become such an issue now, it's very important to clarify that settlers couldn't be there without the state and that it is a state project. And settlers are acting like militias, like an arm, another arm in which Israel is taking over more and more land in the West Bank. And this government is very, very explicit about its goals. Its goals is either full or partial annexation of the West Bank, depending on who you speak to, whether it's Area C or all of it, kicking out Palestinians, pushing Palestinians into smaller and smaller enclaves. And when you look at what's happening in the West Bank, it's on a different scale in a different way, but it's very similar to Israel's tactics in Gaza. It's the destruction of livelihood, the destruction of a civilization. In the West Bank, it gets extremely violent, but even when it's not very violent, even if it's just closing a gate to a community or a checkpoint, or as Patrick was talking about, just not being able to graze in a certain area, that affects an entire village's livelihood. And so it's really the destruction of life, and that is what this government is going for. And I'll just say that, you know, somebody like Eisenkot, if he does form a coalition, he won't withdraw settlements. He's not going to go for a two-state solution or anything like that. But it is important to point out that the situation is so bad, and the people in the government for the last 4 years have done so much destruction that any other alternative would be better objectively, I think, for Palestinians on the ground, even though it comes with its own disadvantages of how the world might see it, or the fact that, you know, there might be like a fig leaf or whatever, but it's still objectively going to be better than if we continue with the current government.
0: Okay, Javier, I think I can bring you back in on this. Obviously, to remind people that Israel's holding elections at the end of this month, how do you see that affecting what is going on in the occupied West Bank? Regardless of who is in power from November onwards, what changes, if anything?
2: I think people should look into policies and not names. This is not on whether Netanyahu is a prime minister or Eisenkot is a prime minister. This is whether any Israeli government is willing to go ahead with the obligations they have under international humanitarian law, under UN resolutions, or even under agreements that they have signed in the past, including the Oslo Agreement. As bad as the Oslo Agreement is, and technically speaking, it's one of the worst agreements you could ever go through, Israel is even in violation of the basic elements of this agreement, which included, for example, a further Israeli withdrawal from the occupied West Bank. You know, Israel is moving ahead. And the thing here, Tom, is that no Israeli mainstream politician is condemning the settlements. So in other words, for Palestinians with over 700,000 illegal Israeli settlers in the occupied West Bank, including East Jerusalem, for many of us, there is not much difference between the quote-unquote hilltop youth and someone living in more established settlements like Ma'al Adumim or Gilo or Ariel. In fact, they all of them deprive us of our natural resources. All of them prevent us of the freedom of movement. And just to give an example, you know, I teach in Bethlehem. I live in Ramallah. Last week, I had to move all the way almost to Nablus in the north of Ramallah in order to get to a road that could take me to the south of the West Bank. So going back to Ramallah and then south in order to make it to Bethlehem. Between Ramallah and Bethlehem, there are only 30 kilometers. I was supposed to be there within perhaps half an hour. but it's because of those quote-unquote legal settlements, according to Israeli public, that they have to go all this way around. So it's occupation as a system, and it's backed, unfortunately, by every single Israeli mainstream politician now.
0: Okay. Pat, if I can bring you back in now. I know that you're with a neutral organisation, but can you just give us a sense

0: how difficult it is, what you have to go through to make sure that you can help the people that you need to help.
1: Honestly, the most frustrating thing about humanitarian work is that humanitarian needs always outstrip our ability to meet them, right? And we've had to adapt as the situation worsens in the West Bank, our operational response to best meet the needs of those who need help the most, right? So with displacement being so common, with Palestinians' access to farmland, grazing land being difficult and dangerous, we've had to shift more to providing emergency cash to families. That's a more flexible option that gives families the choice of where to spend it in a way that suits them best. We provide other kind of efforts to support people's livelihoods, like vocational training. We try and help communities who are becoming isolated because of these movement and mobility restrictions to access the electricity, the water that they need just to live, just to get through the day. But it's frustrating. And we're, in a way, as a neutral organization, privileged somewhat because we are able to have direct dialogue with Israeli authorities, right? So my colleagues in the West Bank make hundreds of phone calls every year. When we receive a call from an ambulance that might be held up at a checkpoint with someone who's about to give birth in the back or someone who needs emergency care in the back, we are able to call the Israeli authorities to try and find a solution to open a checkpoint that is blocked, to allow that ambulance to reach the destination, to save the life of a patient or to welcome a newborn into the world. But tragically, we have cases where that does not work. There are limits to what we are able to achieve as humanitarians, right? There are cases where babies are born in the backs of ambulances, held up at checkpoints. There are cases where people die in the backs of ambulances because they're held up at checkpoints. Our work continues, our dialogue with Israeli authorities continues, and we will continue to seek to raise awareness of Israel's obligations as the occupying power in the West Bank under international humanitarian law. But at the end of the day, this is a question of political will. The capacity is there to improve conditions of life for Palestinians in the West Bank. It just takes the political will to make that difference. And this is not just an obligation on Israel, but all the states who signed up to the Geneva Conventions to ensure respect, to encourage respect, to make sure that those obligations of Israel as the occupying power in the West Bank are upheld.
0: Merav, obviously we heard their political will. We have seen recently Israel facing unprecedented international pressure over what is happening in the occupied West Bank. There's been a ban on imports of settlement goods that came into force in the Netherlands a week ago. The UK's announced plans for even broader controls on trade and financing of settlements. How meaningful is all of this, though, do you think?
2: I mean, it's definitely needs to happen, but it's not what the UK has done is not going to stop the settlement enterprise anytime soon. And the measures haven't even taken effect yet. But what we've seen because of the catastrophe in Gaza and what's happening in the West Bank, that the world is starting a little bit to wake up. The recognition of Palestinian statehood, highly symbolic, but all of these things, including what Biden did when he started to sanction not just settlers, but settler organizations, which are the heart and the economy of how the settlement enterprise works, which was repealed by Trump. But he set a precedent for the Democratic Party. And now you see also that the Democratic Party in the U.S. has really shifted along with U.S. public opinion. These are all things that are starting to happen. And in Europe, there's a difficulty because of the required qualified majority and unanimity in the EU. But the people in Europe, the people in the U.S. are calling for it. And I think that it's just a matter of time before these things start to take effect. And it's important to understand that partly it's countries who are just trying to fall in line with their own laws. Again, like international humanitarian law is something that Israel has long ago put by the wayside. I mean, I don't expect Israel to start respecting international law in Gaza or the West Bank. But countries in Europe and the US still seem to be interested in that, at least to some extent. And so they're trying to fall in line with their own laws. And then by doing so, they establish a baseline from which they can then escalate to take more and more measures against Israel. So if we can continue on this current trajectory, I would hope that they will take more and more measures that unfortunately will have to target probably not just the settlement enterprise, but Israeli banks and institutions and contractors, because they are the ones who are critical to building the settlement enterprise. And Israel has done a very good job of making it difficult to differentiate between 67 and 48. So this is a job by the international community that needs to be taken.
0: Javier, can we just talk a little bit further about this? What measures do you think actually need to happen from the international community to make a real difference to what's happening in the occupied West Bank?
3: They should definitely, Tom, target anything that enables settlements to continue expanding, and they should target the incentives that the state of Israel provides to its own citizens in order to move and become settlers in the occupied Palestinian territory. A large percentage of Israeli settlers are considered to be economic settlers. They are here because they receive cheaper housing, perhaps cheaper ways of transportation, but they have the same benefits that Israelis elsewhere have. So, for example, why would an Israeli settler enjoy visa exemptions to go to Europe, for example, the Schengen space? Or why would a football team from the settlements be allowed to play in the Israeli league and the Israeli national team to be still allowed to play at UEFA? We are now getting to a point that some people believe it's our South African moment, a moment whereby the international community is starting by civil society, not by governments. They are pushing for sanctions on the Israeli occupation. And I think there will also be a moment of truth for the Israeli government taking over what Mayrav said. I mean, if Israel does not want to make a distinction between Tel Aviv on the 1948 borders and Shiloh, or a settlement in the 1967 territories, then why should people make a distinction between Ramallah or Haifa or Jaffa? Eventually here, if Israel is opposing so bluntly the two-state solution, and they are also against a one-state solution with equal rights for everyone, they are basically telling everyone that their solution, quote-unquote, is apartheid, one state and two systems, perhaps a genocide like what's happening in Gaza, also here in the occupied West Bank. And this is where the international community should focus through sanctions.
0: Thank you so much. Unfortunately, we are out of time, but we really do appreciate your insight. Javier Abu-Eid, Mayrav Zunshine and Pat Griffith, thank you for joining us on Inside Story today. And thank you too for watching. You can see the program again anytime by visiting our website. That is aljazeera.com. For further discussion, you can go to our Facebook page. 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You can also join the conversation on X. Our handle is @AJInsideStory. For now, that's it from me, Tom McRae, and the whole team here. Al Jazeera's coverage continues in just a moment. Do stay tuned.

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7: Is President Trump testing the limits of U.S. leverage and power? 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
10: This is perhaps the best way to take in Palmyra, regarded as one of the most important cultural centers of the ancient world. This group of German-Syrian tourists were children when they fled the war here. The return of stability has tempted them back on holiday. During the fighting, Palmyra changed hands multiple times.
11: This is a temple that ISIL fighters put a lot of effort into blowing up. It's one of the reasons Palmyra is on UNESCO's list of World Heritage in danger. There's a hope that if people start to come back here, that will inject money into the town's shattered economy.

I'm Tom McRae in Doha. These are the top stories on Al Jazeera. European countries are holding emergency talks concerned the US could cut off diesel exports, putting further pressure on fuel supplies and prices. The Trump administration is urging Germany and France to release emergency diesel reserves to try and bring prices down. A White House official told Al Jazeera it's in Europe's best interest to cooperate with Washington. At the same time, Trump has publicly considered

0: implementing an export ban on American diesel. Diesel prices have already reached record highs in several European countries. Now, the EU has warned Trump against implementing any measures.
1: We fully reject any ban on diesel. A ban would not be beneficial to anyone. It would undermine our trust in the United States as a reliable partner. We are ready, the European Union is ready for collective action in the context of the International Energy Agency. It is their role to organize possible stock release. There was the coordination meeting, the Energy Union Task Force, this morning between the Commission and our member states, and we will now wait for the next steps.
0: In France, schools are being blockaded as a nationwide student protest gains momentum. Around 400 schools are expected to remain closed as high school students demand authorities address overcrowded classrooms, teacher shortages and crumbling infrastructure. Riot police have been deployed in various cities across France as officers and crowds face off. On Thursday, police detained nearly 2,000 protesters. Most were let go without charge. Natasha Butler has more from Paris.
2: Well, there have been demonstrations outside this high school in central Paris for a few days now. You can see students there sitting on bins, chanting slogans, holding up banners. Now, we've been speaking to some of them, and what they say they're unhappy about are some of the concerns that have affected students who are taking part in these protests across the country. They are fed up with a lack of teachers. They say their buildings are often crumbling and deteriorating, that they're often too hot in the summer and then have no heating in the winter. But there are other concerns. There's just this sense amongst the students that the government simply doesn't respect their rights. They say that the government, for example, has recently banned abayas in the school, that they've recently banned mobile phones as well. It feels like they're just not being heard, they say. Now, the French government certainly wants an end to the sort of scenes you are seeing here. They don't want to see high schools being blockaded for days on end. There have been crisis meetings with ministers. There have been riot police deployed to several establishments. In fact, we have seen scenes of violence outside several high schools. Some police officers are even being investigated for alleged brutality against some students. Now, the education minister, well, he says that he's going to meet student leaders and some parents in order to try and find some way out of this crisis. But these students here have told us that they are going to continue protesting until their demands are met. Natasha Butler, Al Jazeera, Paris.
0: Russia's defence ministry says it's launched overnight drone strikes on military and infrastructure targets across Ukraine. At least one person was killed in the capital, Kyiv, in a hit on a residential building. The attack sparked a fire in the 25-storey apartment, leaving two others injured. Russia says its forces also targeted one of Kyiv's main bridges, which connects eastern and western sections of the capital across the Dnipro River. Palestinian Israeli politician Samu Abi Shahari has withdrawn his candidacy for the Israeli Knesset in elections set for later this month. Israel's Central Elections Committee had disqualified him from running, a decision he challenged. But the Supreme Court advised him to withdraw or potentially face a definitive ruling. And police have detained more than 500 protesters in New Delhi during street demonstrations staged by opposition and student groups against India's election chief. Security has been stepped up across the capital with 11 metro stations closed and armed forces deployed. The protesters are demanding the resignation and arrest of the chief election commissioner over allegations of voter roll manipulation as well as irregular registration procedures. Well, those are the headlines this hour. The news continues on Al Jazeera after Blood, Sweat and Sugar, which is coming up next.

0: Revolution. Not abolition. Not even crisis. 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
1: Amerikaanse imperialisme en Amerikaanse suikerpolitiek die beginnen gelijk op te lopen.
0: New frontiers, new fortunes, new uses. More than ever, sugar was what made the world go round.
2: Não há limite para a economia açucareira.
0: It's all about blood, sweat, and sugar.

0: De zoetigheid wordt geaccepteerd als onderdeel van een burgerlijk bestaan. 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
1: Sugar was no longer just a habit, it was an addiction. In 1800, the average European ate 9 kilos of sugar a year. By 1900, the average American was eating 30 kilos. Over that same century, the world's population doubled, and North America's grew 12-fold. With numbers like that, demand exploded. People wanted sugar, more sugar, more sugar than ever.
2: It's really important to us to emphasize that this plantation kept operating until 1973. Most people don't know that people continued to live on plantations for that long.
1: After the American Civil War and the abolition of slavery in the US in 1865, Louisiana sugar plantation owners feared for their business model. But like their French and British counterparts in the Caribbean, Mauritius, and Reunion, they simply adapted. Before long, sugar was thriving again along the banks of the Mississippi.
2: These were businesses that didn't just stop.

stop just because slavery ended. The people who ran these businesses were still interested in making money. In a lot of ways, the interest was not in figuring out how to restructure society after the Civil War. It was instead, how do we continue to do the thing we did before, but without slavery? So they just replaced slavery with wage labor.

0: These photos date from the years just after the Civil War and the abolition of slavery. These workers and their families were supposedly free. They'd been promised 40 acres and a mule to begin a new life. In reality, the plantations had stayed intact and the land was never redistributed. Many former slaves had only one option, to take up their machetes and return to work for the very masters who'd once owned them.
1: The planter power was so complete. There was a major strike here. The response from the planters from that event was to create essentially their own militias. In 1887, when the Knights of Labor organized about 10,000 workers around Thibodaux, the planters association was intimately involved in the suppression of that strike, which was brutally violent.
0: In the town of Thibodaux on the 23rd of November, 1887, 60 black sugarcane laborers were shot dead by police and the planters' militia. One planter's wife later wrote in a letter, "I think that settles the question of who makes the law around here, the black man or the white man." In Louisiana, defending the planters' interests went hand in hand with defending white supremacy. In 1896, racial segregation was written into law. Racist violence became legitimate. Out on the plantations, work simply carried on. But who cared? As long as sugar kept flowing, the refineries kept running, and profits were rising. By the late 19th century, the heart of the sugar economy was beating on America's East Coast. And if it had a face, it was this man's, Henry Osborne Havemeyer.
2: Harry O. Havemeyer is een van de belangrijke mensen geweest dat Amerikaanse, laten we het maar even noemen, suikerimperialisme vorm heeft gegeven.
0: Havemeyer was the world's first modern sugar baron. In just a few years, he'd bought up most of the refineries in the United States and created a corporate giant, the American Sugar Refining Company. In the early 20th century, the company refined 98% of all American sugar, a monopoly. Nothing stood in sugar's way, not even the American government. The island of Hawaii would discover this the hard way. Throughout the 18th century, Christian missionaries bought up fertile land and planted sugarcane intensively. The island was turned into one vast plantation. Then, in

0: 1948, it was annexed by the United States.
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0: 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In April, the United States declared war on Spain.
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0: And its main customer was the United States, which imported most of its sugar production. Henry Osborne Havemeyer had already invested heavily in Cuba, and by the time the Spanish-American War broke out, controlled almost all of the island's refineries.
2: El azúcar es un componente esencial en la relación de Estados Unidos con Cuba, en el interés de Estados Unidos con Cuba.
0: Spain was defeated on all fronts in August 1898. The Philippines were occupied, Puerto Rico was annexed, and Cuba gained a tightly controlled independence and effectively became an American protectorate.

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1: This was Cuba. And on one side, a sugar workforce made up of former slaves turned indentured laborers, Chinese coolies, poor European migrants, and Haitian and Jamaican cane cutters desperate for a contract. And on the other side stood a saccharocracy. This was made up of Creole and Spanish planter families who owned sugar fields that stretched over tens of thousands of hectares, closely linked to American power and interests. While the countryside went hungry, the parties in Havana's clubs and casinos were in full swing. The gap between the plantations and the capital's glittering nightlife widened as deepening inequality tore the island apart.
2: 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En het is geen toeval dat de guerrilla-oorlog van Fidel Castro precies in dat deel van Cuba is begonnen.
1: Fidel Castro's father was a major landowner. He himself, as a young lawyer, chose to defend landless peasants and impoverished sugar workers. In 1950, Castro openly challenged General Batista's dictatorship and took over the leadership of the armed struggle. His fighters entered Havana on the 1st of January 1959, which marked the start of the revolution. Machetes in hand, the guajiros, the cane cutters, became the new hero.

0: Soon, American-owned sugar mills were swiftly nationalized. Plantations were collectivized or broken up and shared out. The great landowning families fled, but Cuba's love affair with sugar was far from over.
1: ¿Y alguien duda de que cortaremos la caña? No, hay mucha caña y hay que cortarla. 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
0: The U.S. imposed an economic blockade on Cuba, which closed off the American market. But the Soviet Union welcomed Cuban sugar with open arms. The new Cuban government banked on sugar, imposing increasingly ambitious production quotas. In 1970, it set the target at 10 million tons. Students from around the world flooded in to help cut cane. Including a few American rebels. The revolution was powered by sugar as long as it lasted.
2: Fue preciso, en el caso cubano desde luego, pero no solo en el caso cubano, desmontar bosques, talar muchísimos árboles, cultivar caña de azúcar, que es una caña de azúcar que poco a poco va quitando los nutrientes del suelo, va erosionando el suelo, de manera que al cabo de 40 años, 50 años, buena parte de estos suelos ya no producen más y no producen bien. 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
0: Sugar was Cuba's lifeblood. But when the soil was exhausted and the Soviet market collapsed, that lifeblood dried up. It was as though the country couldn't escape sugar. A nation being forged, populated, and exploited for a single crop. What future lay beyond after sugar? Every island in the Caribbean was asking the same question.
3: And it still pays?
4: Oh, sugar? Oh, yes. Even with higher wages and greater cost of production, it pays.
0: In the 1960s, British sugar colonies gained independence within the Commonwealth. France chose to keep its islands, making them overseas départements. But whatever the case, whether it was British Jamaica or French Martinique, Trinidad or Guadeloupe, Guyana or Guyane, the reality didn't change.
5: People now found these houses too big.
4: Well, just my husband, myself, and Mama, we don't find it any too big. My husband and I have just enough room to quarrel in, I assure you.
3: And you can still get servants here to run a big house like this?
4: Yes, mine never leave.
0: The best land remained in the hands of white planter families known as Beques in Martinique.
6: Notre famille est arrivée ici il y a plus de 300 ans. Les Martiniquais, je les connais toujours, depuis toujours. Je les connais depuis toujours, je sais comment les manipuler.
0: And the machetes remained in the hands of black field workers, the descendants of slaves.
7: And it's hard in the field to work.
8: It's hard in the field? Why is that?
7: Well, because they're not paying enough money.
9: Bob Marley said, the day we find that we are free only to be chained in poverty, right? That is one of the saddest parts of the story of emancipation in Caribbean. The emancipated slaves did not receive compensation. in the way the slaveholders did, for the labor, generations and generations and generations of labor that their ancestors had performed. And they were not able to invest that money in their own futures. And so you find generations of poverty succeeding generations of enslavement. Disadvantage is inherited as well as wealth, right? Disadvantage accumulates just as well as capital.
0: The legacy of sugar weighed heavily on the people as well as on the land. Centuries of monoculture farming left the soil exhausted, sacrificed at the expense of food crops and infrastructure. The islands had lived on sugar alone, a dangerous dependency. But sugar consumption didn't fall, quite the opposite. By the 1960s, Caribbean sugar had become surplus to European needs. France and Britain implemented more modern, intensive farming methods. Sugar beet was now grown on an industrial scale. Why import sugar from across the world when you can make it yourself?
10: En het is ook opmerkelijk dat eigenlijk de eerste grote agrarische lobby op Europees niveau die ontstaat, dat zijn de wietsuikerindustriëlen.
0: The European Community's Common Agricultural Policy accelerated the shift. It gave subsidies to farmers and assured them it would sell their beets at a guaranteed price.
10: Maar die garantieprijzen waren dusdanig genereus dat de overproductie, dat werd op de koop toegenomen en dat werd vervolgens gedumpt op de wereldmarkt. 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
0: Against this shielded, heavily protected beet industry, Caribbean cane could no longer compete. One by one, from Jamaica to Martinique, plantations and refineries closed their doors.
11: The U.S. arms industry, the largest and most powerful on Earth.
12: They're not just making the weapons, they are creating a narrative with their dollars. That narrative is in the halls of Congress through lobbying.
11: Business of War reveals how these corporations use their wealth to buy influence in American politics.
13: Considering you've had hundreds of thousands of dollars of donations from military companies, do you not see that as a conflict of interest?
11: The Trillion Dollar War Machine, Episode 1 of Business of War, on Al Jazeera.
14: A Palestinian man spent decades in Israeli jails. Waleed Dhaka, a parallel life on Al Jazeera.
15: We, the people, voting for unity, not division. For principles, not personalities. 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We, the people of the United States of America, vote for the people. This is America. U.S. midterm elections, 2026.
16: In India, marriage is a big business.
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0: While some spend millions on weddings, others can be left with crippling debts.
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0: 101 East investigates India, the price of love. On Al Jazeera.
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2: where journalism meets culture and conversation.
4: 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In Iran, even buying a coffee can tell you something about pressure, inflation, and survival.
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7: Newtok was among the first communities in the world to recognize the dangers of our warming planet. There's concerns that the chemicals may have leaked into the Ohio River, a major waterway connected to the derailment area.
8: All of this area is under a mandatory evacuation order, along with 1 million people across the Gulf Coast in the state of Florida. The Border Patrol is actually cutting through this wire. They're already standing on U.S. soil. They have a legitimate right to claim asylum here in this country.

0: In the 1950s and 60s, heavily subsidized European sugar beet flooded the markets, so Caribbean sugarcane could no longer compete. Sugar plantations and refineries from Jamaica to Martinique were forced to shut down.
1: Well, when the sugar economy collapses, these Caribbean economies cast about looking for other ways to make their national income. So they're still oriented toward growing agricultural products for export. So bananas becomes a crop that a lot of people grow. They're still oriented toward catering to Europeans and others. So tourism becomes a way that they try to prosper nationally. Now, none of these things really replaces the profitability of sugar.
0: Unemployment hit hard, and it struck young people the hardest of all. They emigrated en masse. A new wave of sugar exiles began, but this time they were leaving the islands for Europe. In France, they were known as the Boumidom generation, named after the agency set up in 1963 to send young people from Martinique, Guadeloupe, and Réunion to mainland France. They were the cheap labor that powered the prosperity of the post-war boom years. In Britain, the Windrush generation traded Jamaica, Trinidad, and St. Kitts for the building sites of London, Birmingham, and Manchester. They were welcome for a while, but then became undesirable when economic crisis and unemployment hit in the early 1970s. Many had to leave in search of new horizons, sometimes even to cut sugarcane yet again, like the thousands of Jamaicans sent to the new sugar paradise, Florida.
2: The men are lined up. They come up to representatives either from the companies or from the Florida Fruit and Vegetable Association.
3: Hard work to get it. Better be ready for it.
2: And these fellows, they want to see their hands. They'll feel them to see if they have calluses. They ask you the questions. You know, you're willing to work. What kind of work you do? And you tell them, farm work, boss. You willing to work 7 days a week? Yes, boss. You willing to eat rice and pork? All that. I get this video, and I start looking at it, and I see these guys with their hands out. And I see them bending. And I see them, you know, feeling muscles, and I think, man, it's exactly.
0: Dave Gorman filed a class action against Florida's powerful sugar companies in 1989, together with two other lawyers, on behalf of 20,000 Jamaican sugarcane cutters. These migrant workers were paid by the task and earned well below the U.S. minimum wage. It was supposed to be the great sugar trial.
2: When I watch it, I feel that we got screwed. They got screwed, we got screwed. We should have won.
0: These Jamaicans were hired legally under a U.S. program for temporary unskilled workers known as H-2. It was a 20th century form of indenture. And until the 1990s, the sugar industry took full advantage.
4: I am a H2 worker, coming from the island of Jamaica. I am a H2 worker, cutting cane in a Florida. Working so hard in the burning sun, wondering if slavery really done. I'm working.
5: And the music, water dripping from the ceiling, the proximity of the men sleeping next to one another. I was in my early 20s at the time, and it was the closest I had ever seen in my life of something akin to slavery.
6: Sometimes they put the king price at $138 a row. The next day they drop it at $105 a row and such a life. They keep on. So every time they see we cutting the cane fast, and every time we make up quick money, they drop the price lower and lower the next day.
5: It's a crime. They contractually agreed to come and work for a certain amount of money. They were not paid that. They were not provided the housing that they contractually agreed to. They weren't provided the medical care. They were not provided anything that was promised to them, and yet they provided what was requested of them for the sugar industry.
0: Today, these plantations stretching far into the distance are owned by a single conglomerate, Florida Crystals. At its head are two brothers of Cuban origin, Alfonso Alfie Van Hol and Jose Pepe Van Hol.
7: People ask me, what do you do? What are your profession? I say, farmer. And sometimes they look at me, farmer, you know, that's what I am. I've done everything in a farm.
0: Their story is one America likes to tell. Two self-made men who fled communist Cuba in 1959 and became billionaires. Two brothers in a long line of sugar magnates. They rebuilt an empire in just 30 years, Florida Crystals. Then they bought up other firms to create a new giant, ASR, American Sugar Refining. A nod to history. That was the name of the monopoly founded by Henry Osborne Havemeyer, the first of the sugar barons.
8: En deze conglomeraat heeft ook stukken of grote delen van het oude Havemeyer-concern opgekocht. En dat is de grootste suikerconglomeraat in de wereld. Zowel voor raffinage als productie als marketing van suiker.
0: A success story. Largely underwritten by American taxpayers.
9: The sugar industry has an arrangement under U.S. law that is more favorable than any other agricultural industry. The Van Holts were very smart politically. They made the very smart political decision that one would be a major contributor to the Democratic Party, the other would be a contributor to the Republicans.
0: Would that be a winning strategy? In 1992, one judge dared to rule in favor of the cane cutters, ordering Florida's sugar companies to pay $51 million in back pay and damages.
2: You know, we used to joke around about being able to go down to Jamaica and hand out money, and they took an appeal. And the appellate court reversed. They decided that the contract was ambiguous.
9: I've done this work for 45 years. I've done more farm worker cases than any attorney in the country. I've won more farm worker cases than anyone in the country. And this is the one that got away. They didn't want to pay the money, and they were willing to pay their lawyers, and their lawyers gambled and won, essentially.
0: The Van Hol brothers then streamlined their business. After the trial, new machinery allowed them to replace cane cutters for tractors, much cheaper and far less demanding. and their empire stretched out even further. Since 1984, they've also been operating in the Dominican Republic, a two-hour flight from Miami. Central Romana, the country's largest sugar producer, is now affiliated to American Sugar Refineries, ASR. Here, migrant workers from Haiti, paid by the task, cost even less than the machines.
10: La compañía Central Romana se deben a Florida Crystal, Domino Sugar, al imperio de los hermanos Fanjul en Estados Unidos. Un imperio que se ha levantado aquí en la provincia del Ceibo.
0: It was in El Ceibo province that homeless families found shelter on communal land. Unfortunately, it was on the edge of a Central Romana plantation.
10: En el año 2016, en la noche del 26 de enero, a las 3 de la madrugada llegaron muchos guardiacampestres, policía privada de la compañía Central Romana, y tumbaron más de 80 viviendas.
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0: In 2022, a U.S. government investigation confirmed that Central Romana was engaging in abusive practices in the Dominican Republic. Imports of its sugar into the U.S. were banned, a decision the Fanjuls contested. But the ban was lifted in March 2025, shortly after Donald Trump became president again. Pepe Fanjul was

0: before, accidental or deliberate wildfires tore through Sao Paulo's cane fields. They burned tens of thousands of hectares and covered half of Brazil in smoke. Yet the market barely flinched. Prospects remained bright and growth continued.
1: Não há limite para a economia açucareira. Ela quer degradar e quer destruir tudo ao seu redor.
0: In Florida, sugar is also a hot topic. Near Muck City, at the heart of the Florida Crystals plantations, fires burn through the cane fields every year without fail, from October to May.
2: The whole Muck City area is being choked physically by smoke and ash that falls and burns 8 months out of a year. 8 months out of a year. Chemicals in the air.
3: Black snow.
2: And our cancer rates have gone up. Right now, there's a study from FSU that revealed that 1 to 6 deaths is caused a year from the burning here. It's hell. It's hell down here. It's literally burning hell in the community.
0: But unlike in Brazil, these fires are not natural disasters or accidents. On these ultra-modern, fully mechanized plantations, an age-old practice survives to make harvesting easier. To strip away the dry leaves, the sugarcane is set alight, thousands of hectares at a time. Like black snow, ash falls everywhere. In some places more than others.
2: They have provisions right now that's been placed on our community that says that when the wind blows to the east, they can't burn, but when it burns out to the beautiful community of the Muck City, let it burn, baby, let it burn. In that, and I believe and I know it's because of environmental racism. They don't see my people work. We're I would say at least 60-70% African American, whether it be Jamaicans and Haitians and all of that, but we're all, I'll just say black.
4: It's a shame, especially allowing us to be ranked the number one poor city. How can we be ranked the number one poor city when we got a billion-dollar company burning directly on us?
2: We're choking from so many things. Not only environmental racism with the sugarcane burning, but also in our economics here. And I am sending a message out there very strong, asking our industry, listen, allow us to breathe, let us breathe.
0: For 5 centuries, this has been going on. For 5 centuries, sugar has subjugated lands and lives on every continent.
5: Het is wel zo dat suiker heeft zijn erfenis nagelaten in onze samenleving. Een erfenis van racisme, een erfenis van overconsumptie en ook een erfenis van rücksichtloze omgang met de natuur.
0: The legacy of slavery. The displacement of whole communities. Forced labor. Environmental collapse and public health crises. That's the bitter price for our collective addiction to sweetness. Al Jazeera contacted the government of the Dominican Republic and asked it to respond to allegations made in this program, but they didn't reply. We also asked Central Romana to respond to statements made in the program about its alleged abusive practices in the Dominican Republic. They replied to say that these were, quote, completely false and defamatory. A spokesperson said that the company would not respond further. We also asked Florida Crystals to respond to Robert Mitchell's claims about the detrimental effects of their burning sugar cane fields on his local community, but they didn't reply.

0: As we made our journey here, we saw some of the helicopters picking up some of the dead bodies that had been found here.
1: Search and rescue operations are in full swing after a brief suspension due to the weather.
2: The whole area has been completely buried in mud.
3: So many people still waiting to hear from their loved ones. We're outside a hospital in downtown Kathmandu.
4: And supplies like this are so important. Here we have water purification systems.
5: Flying in and out of this tiny little strip of dirt is very complicated and amazingly dangerous.
6: Two global movements, one science-based, the other grounded in ancient wisdom.
7: Love gives birth to care. When we have this insight, we start to see things very differently.
6: Both seeking harmony with the planet by realigning human values.
8: The question is not so much what needs to be done, but why aren't we doing it?
9: Now is the time. We cannot wait anymore. We have to do something about it.
6: Changing the system from within. Earthrise, we are nature. On Al Jazeera.
10: On that, he set himself a very
11: in-depth analysis of the day's headlines.
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0: And it continues to this day.
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4: Different methods. One of them is not to give them any humanitarian aid, so the countries of the world will have pity on them and take them.
5: They should be happy that we let them leave on their feet.
0: People in Power, The Unmaking of Palestine, Part 1 on Al Jazeera.
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7: Looks like a massive explosion. Shrapnel holes throughout it.
6: Al Jazeera sets the stage.
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9: Good morning, all. I'm here standing above my home in Gaza.
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10: You could travel the world with this thing and just bear witness.
11: I fell in love with the camera late. I do what I love, which is observing the human condition and making art that has purpose.
0: The life and work of renowned photographer and activist, Missan Harriman.
11: That's my job, really, to amplify important moments like this. This is the work. This is the bearing witness.
0: Shoot the People, a witness documentary on Al Jazeera.

0: Hello, everybody. I'm Rishad Salama. This is Al Jazeera live from Doha. Our top stories. The French Prime Minister calls a crisis meeting as student protests spread. Around 400 schools have been blockaded over learning conditions. Protesters march on the Spanish Parliament, calling for a solution to the country's housing crisis. Politicians inside are set to vote on reforms.
1: We fully reject any ban on diesel.
0: The European Commission holds an emergency meeting as tensions grow with Washington over diesel prices. Growing a future. Gaza's seed bank, destroyed by Israeli attacks, is springing back to life. And the enormous costs of the AI boom. We take a look at the price of data centers and who's footing the bill as part of our special coverage, The World of AI. In France, schools are being blockaded as a nationwide student protest gains momentum. Around 400 schools are shuttered as high school students demand authorities address overcrowded classrooms, teacher shortages, and crumbling infrastructure. Riot police have been deployed in multiple cities across France as officers and crowds face off. On Thursday, police detained nearly 2,000 protesters. Most were let go without charge.
2: If nothing changes, I'm going to be studying in deplorable conditions, during long school hours in a building where the walls and ceilings are crumbling, where teachers only turn up when they want, leaving gaps every week.
0: This has called a crisis meeting to address the chaos, and the education minister says there's an urgent need to stop the protests and get students off the streets.
3: What matters is making sure our children are no longer out in the streets, because they are in danger. And as of now, there's been staff members who have been injured, 65 staff members, including 40 head teachers. I call them one after the other, obviously to check on them and to offer them support. Most of them have told me that the people they were facing at the time of the violence were not their students. So these were outside individuals, documented by territorial intelligence, who had infiltrated groups of high school students. Of course, in the heat of the moment, some students follow them, but we don't necessarily have violent students, or very few.
0: Natasha Butler has more from Paris.
4: Well, there have been demonstrations outside this high school in central Paris for a few days now. You can see students there sitting on bins, chanting slogans, holding up banners. Now, we've been speaking to some of them, and what they say they're unhappy about are some of the concerns that have affected students who are taking part in these protests across the country. They are fed up with a lack of teachers. They say their buildings are often crumbling and deteriorating, that they're often too hot in the summer and then have no heating in the winter. But there are other concerns. There's just this sense amongst the students that the government simply doesn't respect their rights. They say that the government, for example, has recently banned abayas in the school, that they've recently banned mobile phones as well. It feels like they're just not being heard, they say. Now, the French government certainly wants an end to the sort of scenes you are seeing here. They don't want to see high schools being blockaded for days on end. There have been crisis meetings with ministers. There have been riot police deployed to several establishments. In fact, we have seen scenes of violence outside several high schools. Some police officers are even being investigated for alleged brutality against some students. Now, the education minister, well, he says that he's going to meet student leaders and some parents in order to try and find some way out of this crisis. But these students here have told us that they are going to continue protesting until their demands are met. Natasha Butler, Al Jazeera, Paris.
0: The European Union is set to meet to discuss the global energy situation. There's growing concern the US could cut off diesel exports, putting more pressure on fuel supplies and prices. The Trump administration is urging Germany and France to release emergency diesel reserves to try and bring prices down. A White House official told Al Jazeera it's in Europe's best interest to cooperate with Washington. At the same time, Trump has publicly considered implementing an export ban on American diesel. Diesel prices have already reached record highs in several European countries, including the UK.
1: We fully reject any ban on diesel. A ban would not be beneficial to anyone. It would undermine our trust in the United States as a reliable partner. We are ready, the European Union is ready for collective action in the context of the International Energy Agency. It is their role to organize possible stock release. There was the coordination meeting, the Energy Union Task Force, this morning between the Commission and our Member States, and we will now wait for the next steps.
0: The US is the world's biggest diesel exporter and producer. A US export ban could ease prices for Americans, but pressure on other nations, though. There's been a steep rise in prices and tight supplies across the world in the fallout of the Iran war.

0: The European Union used to rely heavily on Russia for its energy supplies before significantly cutting back following the Ukraine war. A complete ban on Russian gas will take effect by September 2027. We'll be live from the White House in a moment. That's where Manuel Rapallo is. First, though, let's get over to Rosie Burchard in the heart of the EU in Brussels. Rosie, what's really come out of the morning's talks and how exposed is Europe to an American export ban?
1: I think what came out of those talks above all was a commitment to have a common European response. I was told there was some kind of frustration in the room that the US has been pressuring individual European countries, especially France and Germany. If you hear European spokespeople saying that all of this should be coordinated through the International Energy Agency, that really is a kind of message there to the United States across the Atlantic. But of course, what they want to avoid above all is any sort of a US export restrictions, because the European Union is very vulnerable to that. It is the US is a major supplier for European countries because they no longer import from Russia, but also because of the supply chain disruptions in the Middle East. So all signs now really point to Europe coming up with some sort of a compromise offer for the US. The exact details of that are still being discussed in terms of how much fuel would be released and on what terms. We've heard that French President Emmanuel Macron is convening a video conference among G7 leaders, and there you can expect him to kind of pitch that to say, okay, if we release this amount of fuel, we expect that the US does not go into any sort of export restrictions. That is above all what they'll be wanting to avoid.
0: Rosie, is there an argument or conversation taking place about how Europe got itself into this predicament?
1: You bet there is. There was already a major wake-up call about Europe's dependence on imported fossil fuels back in 2022 when Russia launched its full-scale invasion of Ukraine. Climate campaigners say that in the intervening years, Europe simply hasn't done enough to reduce its dependence on fossil fuels. It has reduced dependence on Russian imports, but beyond that, it's still dependent on imports. Of course, there is no domestic source here. Other side of this argument, people say, well, look, the fact is Europe has drastically cut its refining capacity. Many oil refineries have closed across Europe over the past decades, and that, some say, leaves Europe now even more vulnerable. In fact, NATO Secretary General Mark Rutte has talked about the lack of refining capacity as a security and a sovereignty issue for Europe.
0: Rosie, thank you so much. Rosie Burchard there, live for us in Brussels. Let's get over to the White House. Manuel Rapallo is there for us live. Manny, there's been a call chaired by Emmanuel Macron of G7 leaders, which included the United States. What do we know about the conversations that Washington is having with Europe right now?
2: We know that these conversations are happening, but we don't know the exact details. We're working to try to find out any sort of statement or readout from these early Friday conversations that President Trump reportedly has been having with his counterparts in Europe. But what this really boils down to is the United States, the White House, trying to find a way to bring fuel prices down and put pressure on European partners to help make that happen. Why? Because diesel is essentially the bloodstream of the U.S. economy. It powers trucks, it powers machinery, agricultural machinery. And at the end of the day, with fuel prices up, it means that prices for consumers are going to be going up as well. So specifically what the United States is calling for is for European countries like Germany, like France, to free up somewhere around 100 million barrels of diesel from their emergency reserves. And there has been some sort of response, some sort of consideration to this proposal by European countries. There's a proposal for, by France to free up some 50 million barrels of diesel from emergency reserves in Europe, as well as another 50 million barrels of crude oil from members of the International Energy Agency here. There was a statement also provided to Al Jazeera just yesterday on Thursday by a U.S. official who said that it is in the best interests of European nations to work with the United States as they pursue these multiple pathways to bring prices down. And that's really at the heart of this: increase the global supply and of diesel and reduce those fuel prices here at home.
0: Absolutely. But let's break it down a bit more here. What's at stake here for the U.S.? What are the big consequences if he does actually implement an export ban on diesel, or if indeed the European Union doesn't release reserves?
2: Well, there's consequences essentially regardless of what happens here. And at the heart, again, of this matter, we've talked about this being the bloodline of the American economy, of the U.S. economy, diesel. What's at stake here is affordability for average Americans. If Europe does not release additional reserves, there's the obvious concern that the supply of diesel will remain very tight, that the prices will remain very high. But again, there's consequences if the United States moves forward with an export ban, which could potentially have the consequence of maintaining prices very high in Europe, creating disruption to the global fuel supply around the world. So again, this is a delicate matter for the Trump administration, for the White House here. What they're trying to do is make sure that they can keep that global supply of diesel high so that prices can remain low. And what they're trying to avoid is that larger disruption to the global energy markets.
0: Manny, thank you so much. Manny Rapallo there joining us live from the White House. Now, in Spain, crowds are protesting the country's lack of affordable housing. Demonstrators have installed themselves outside Parliament, calling for reforms, including a freeze on rents. You are looking at live pictures of these protests, which began in Madrid in late September, after an 87-year-old woman was evicted from her home of more than 70 years. Her eviction triggered anger over the rise in housing costs and the boom in short-term tourist rental apartments. Now, in response to these protests, Prime Minister Pedro Sanchez is introducing new measures to the Spanish Parliament. They include a ban on evictions of vulnerable tenants until 2030, a two-year rent freeze extension for existing leases, and tighter rules for short-term rentals. Now, this decree is being voted on right now, and indeed, the Prime Minister has made a last-minute appeal to MPs to back this housing decree. Sanchez, though, is running a minority government, so chances of getting this legislation through are perhaps a bit minimal.
3: We have the opportunity to provide automatic relief to all those who lie awake at night fearing the next rent increase. We have the opportunity to give hope to all young people, to all working people who want to buy a home but have been unable to save because they did not have enough for a deposit, because they're trapped in the rental market.
0: At the heart of all this is really the country, Spain, becoming one of the hardest places in Europe to afford a home. Rents in Spain have doubled in the past decade, and they've gone up vastly faster than wages. More than one in four renters now spends more than 40% of their income on housing. At the same time, around 61% of rental homes are in the hands of landlords who own multiple properties and other large owners. And for those who can't keep up with the costs, the consequences can be severe. In the first 3 months of this year, there were around 44 court-ordered evictions each day. Well, joining us now from Galicia is André Quintilla Pastrana. He is a fellow at the University of Santiago de Compostela and focuses on housing, property and urban planning law. Thank you so much for joining us. So give us a sense of what you're making of these protests and indeed what's going wrong with the housing sector in Spain.
4: Yes, Spain's problem is not as much a problem of housing shortage as an affordable housing shortage, right, where people need it. Spain historically has promoted access to home ownership through subsidies, tax incentives, and the privatization of publicly funded housing. But after the 2008 financial crisis, the gap of this model has become very more visible. Today, there's too little social housing, too little affordable housing, particularly in areas where the demand is the strongest. While tourism, investment operation are rising rents and putting additional pressure on the housing market.
0: André, give us a sense of what's in this decree and how it aims to tackle this problem.
4: Yes, the decrees contain a very wide range of measures and try to address different dimensions of the housing crisis. There are immediate measures to protect tenants, such as extended contracts and also limitations on rent increases. But there also include some more structurally aimed measures. For instance, the mobilization of public land and public housing, tax incentives to landlords who behave accordingly to the housing rights rules. and as well some limitations to vulture funds to purchase housing until 2028. It's a complex set of measures.

0: But ultimately, is legislation going to be enough?
1: Well, I think that regulation and policy are essential, but they need sustained effort and time to consolidate. Emergency regulation can stop an eviction from happening, a rent increase, and that will be meaningful for people who are found in vulnerable situations. But Spain cannot regulate its way out of decades of underinvestment in the sector of public housing. Housing systems are built over decades, so meaningful change requires sustained public investment in social and affordable housing and strong policies and institutions that are capable of responding to changing markets. Legislative change will, of course, be helpful for many, but they alone will not reverse decades of inaction.
0: Now tell me something here as well. I mean, I think the right to housing is written into the Spanish constitution. What does that mean for the government and its obligations to that constitutional prerogative?
1: The constitution does more than recognize the right to housing. It requires public authorities to create the conditions and establish the rules that are necessary to make it effective. The Spanish constitution also recognizes that property has a social function, so property rights are not absolute and they can be regulated according to the public interest. That means that governments have a responsibility to step in when the housing market fails to provide affordable housing. There have been significant advances in this direction over the past decade, both at the regional and the central level, with protections for tenants and the mobilization of empty dwellings. The events that we are seeing now, of course, show that there is still a long way to go. But I think that Spain does not lack a legal and policy commitment to housing. The question is maybe whether it is possible to keep that commitment alive and to what extent they can also transform it into effective long-term policy.
0: I mean, Europe, generally speaking, is going through a cost of living crisis, and housing is certainly one of the major components of that crisis. So what is the read-through from looking at Spain for the rest of Europe?
1: Well, what is happening in Spain is part of a broader European crisis. We are seeing rising rents and increasing housing insecurity in countries with very different housing systems, such as Germany, France, or Ireland. And we can see the significance of this with the European Union's response. Recently, the European Commission has proposed an Affordable Housing Act, recognizing housing affordability as a problem that requires a response at the European Union level. It is clear, it is a clear indication that it's no longer a national or local issue, but more of a global one.
0: Thank you so much, Andrea Quintia Pastrana from the University of Santiago de Compostela.
1: Thank you very much.
0: The hopes of Palestinian Israelis to have a voice in Israel's elections this month have suffered another major blow. Balad party leader Sami Abu Shehadeh has withdrawn from the race for Israel's parliament, the Knesset. Israel's Central Elections Committee disqualified him over comments he made about the war on Gaza. He appealed to the Supreme Court, and before ruling on his appeal, the court advised him to withdraw. Nida Ibrahim reports from Ramallah on the occupied West Bank.
2: There was a majority amongst justices in the Israeli Supreme Court to disqualify Abu Shehadeh over an article he's written after October the 7th. And that's why judges gave him the chance either to withdraw or continue and face potential disqualification. Now, Abu Shehadeh has chosen to withdraw because he says he does not want to give the court a chance to set a precedent by disqualifying a Palestinian Israeli. That precedent, he says, could be a basis for disqualifying future Palestinian Israelis lists, including the United List and the Joint List as well. Many say that the court did not have a strong legal ground to base its decision on, but the court is not disconnected from the overall general mood in Israel and incitement against Palestinians living inside Israel.
3: It was the most difficult decision of my political career. As an innocent person, there is nothing they can hold on me, and legally they can't cancel me from elections. But all the accusations and the fear impacted the court to make this decision. There was no more room to continue in this battle.
2: Disqualification or the decision rather by Abu Shahadeh to withdraw from the elections could affect people's morales and people's interest in voting in these elections, then that's why we're hearing many voices within the Palestinian-Israeli community encouraging people to go vote and potentially have a say in their future and decreasing the impact of which a right-wing government can do to harm them. Nida Ibrahim, Al Jazeera, Occupied West Bank, Palestine.
0: In Gaza, where much of the farmland has been destroyed by Israel's war, farmers are struggling to keep growing food. But one agricultural engineer is preserving something vital for the future, locally grown seeds. Muat Al-Khalut reports from Deir al-Balah.
4: Inside a tent in Deir al-Balah lies a treasure for farmers. Hanadi Mhanna is an agricultural engineer, and she has turned the place she now calls home into a seed bank. It's very different from her laboratory, which the Israeli military destroyed. Before the war, the seed bank held 42 varieties of local seeds, amounting to an estimated 70 tons. Today, only a few varieties remain, recovered by Hanadi and her father.
5: After the seed bank was destroyed, we had nothing. We were back to square one. We asked farmers to give us even a small amount of seeds so we could preserve them.
4: The seeds are stored in jars, plastic buckets, and bags. Not an ideal environment for germination.
5: The seeds have become part of our family to the point that whenever we are displaced, we take them with us. For example, during our last displacement, we took them from Deir al-Balah to Khan Yunus and then brought them back to Deir al-Balah.
4: Hanadi gives them to farmers on condition that after they harvest their crops, they give some back to her. Amin Fayyad says the seed bank enabled him to plant vegetables. He's a farmer, but his land falls within an Israeli military zone. Before the war, his fields produced tons of crops for markets across Gaza. Now, he focuses on feeding his family with whatever he grows on this small batch of land.
3: We got some seeds from the seed bank. We started growing different types of vegetables. Now we can meet our needs without going to the market while also sharing with our neighbors.
6: The UN estimates that Israel's war has destroyed 97% of Gaza's farmland. Agricultural production has collapsed, leaving farmers with few options. But with a project like these, Palestinians are ensuring that seeds find their way back into soil and give farmers a chance to start over. Muadh Al-Kahlout, Al Jazeera, from Deir al-Balah, Palestine.
0: Turning now to the second part of our 4 days of special coverage of the world of AI. There's a rise in demand for data centers as the use of artificial intelligence grows. Virginia, an area now known as Data Center Alley, has dozens which are clearly visible from satellite images. But homeowners say they should not be the ones bearing the costs. Matthew Torres explains.
7: But I need a nuclear reaction to generate the 1.21 gigawatts of electricity.
8: 1.21 gigawatts!
9: In the 1980s classic Back to the Future, Doc Brown needed 1.21 gigawatts of power to travel through time. We can't do that yet, but by today's standards, even 1 gigawatt is a massive amount of energy. 1 gigawatt can power 100 million LED bulbs, nearly 2.5 million solar panels, about 800,000 homes, or one nuclear reactor. A Bloomberg analysis found U.S. data centers could require 194 gigawatts by 2035 as artificial intelligence drives demand. A single AI data center doesn't use a gigawatt, but large campuses can.
10: To understand the impact, we head to Northern Virginia, where much of the world's internet traffic flows through. At the concentration of more than 250 data centers, this region just outside of Washington, D.C., is now known as Data Center Alley. The region's largest utility provider is expecting to invest $8 billion in transmission projects, partly because of data centers. The question now is, who pays?
11: So why should we have to pay for an infrastructure that a whole nother industry is using, consuming, and taking up our grid?
9: Lindsay Shaw lives across from a data center. She's worried not only about noise, but rising energy costs. Many Virginia

0: Residents already pay a transmission charge on their electric bills to cover the cost of building and upgrading transmission lines and the power grid. A state study found the average customer's bill could rise by as much as $37 over the next decade if data center demand isn't curbed.
1: Yes, I have seen my electric bill go up. No, I do not like it, but I think that there's great ideas that they get lowered.
0: Virginia has now ruled that AI data centers must pay for new transmission lines needed to power their facilities. It's good news for Mittal Gandhi, whose neighborhood is surrounded by data centers.
1: They're there, there, and there.
0: But it hasn't stopped him from wanting to sell his home. Gandhi says instead of complaining, he'd rather capitalize on it.
1: Because we want to be a part of the upswing, right? I don't want to be a part of the downswing.
0: Matthew Torres, Al Jazeera, Ashburn, Virginia.
2: AI is already changing who we see on our screens in Malaysia. 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But how do you stop someone stealing or misusing your digital self? Rob McBride reports from Kuala Lumpur.
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4: The technology is getting better and better every single day. 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
6: The idea is straightforward enough, basically putting the digital version of you to work on any number of AI productions. So your digital twin can be out there selling products, brands, fashions, styles, even ideas while you're doing something else with your time in the process, earning licensing fees. That the real you then comes in at the end to grab for real. Thank you very much. Malaysia's digital twinning has had some false starts. A government attempt to create an AI version of the Prime Minister had to be withdrawn after just a day to fix teething problems. But proponents of the technology believe far from replacing real talent, it promises to enhance your presence that personalities can't ignore.
8: His digital twin just scored at the World.
4: So if a personality does not participate in, then they're losing out. And there's something that we're trying to do. Make sure that real people are not unrepresented in this huge economy that AI is creating.
3: It's a future that poses all sorts of questions, such as how you protect your digital identity from being stolen or misused, and indeed about the continued value of your human self. But the fact of the technology's existence that creates it is something that is here and now, and that we seemingly all have to deal with. Rob McBride, Al Jazeera, Kuala Lumpur.
2: Follow tomorrow for more from the world of AI, from agriculture to healthcare, the promises of the new tech, with stories from Mexico and Kenya on Al Jazeera, October the 3rd. Still ahead, right here, we look at Gen Z voters and at the role they could play in deciding close races in the upcoming US midterm elections. And inside South Africa's so-called hijacked buildings, how extreme poverty has driven the homeless to occupy unsafe properties across Johannesburg.
9: This is America. And this is a country where the president is never on the midterms ballot.
10: And political identity is deeply personal to many Americans.
11: Who is turning up to vote in America?
12: Well, that is the question.
13: I think both of them have some work to do.
14: It just seems like you vote people in and then all they do is just try to get elected again.
15: There's many weeks to go before we vote. A lot can change in that time.
16: This is America, U.S. midterm elections, 2026.
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0: This is Al Jazeera, a reminder of our top stories. In France, schools are being blockaded as a nationwide student protest gains momentum. Around 400 schools are expected to remain closed as students demand authorities address overcrowded classrooms, teacher shortages, as well as crumbling infrastructure. The European Union is set to meet to discuss the global energy situation. There's growing concern the United States could cut off diesel exports, putting more pressure on fuel supplies and prices. The Iran war has put pressure on supplies, and Donald Trump has urged Germany and France to release emergency reserves. And let's have a look at these pictures just coming through in some breaking news. Spanish Prime Minister Pedro Sanchez's housing reforms have failed to pass in Parliament. Opposition lawmakers had concerns over the impact the reforms would have on small landlords. His package, including a ban on evictions and a rent freeze, was in response to a protest movement sparked by the eviction of an 87-year-old woman. These are the protests currently taking place outside of Parliament, where they just heard in the past few minutes that that decree has been rejected. Turning to Ethiopia now, it is facing a security crisis nearly 4 years after an agreement ended a civil war that killed hundreds of thousands of people. Renewed fighting in the north is rooted in unresolved internal political conflicts, security and a struggle over territory. It's raising fears the conflict could actually spill across its borders, drawing in Eritrea, Egypt and Sudan. Hamza Mohammed explains.
1: Ethiopia's conflict is a mixture of political, ethnic and territorial disputes. The most devastating was the Tigray War, which began in November 2020. It started after a political confrontation between Prime Minister Abiy Ahmed's federal government and the Tigray People's Liberation Front, or the TPLF, which governs the Tigray region. The war reflected deeper tensions, balance of political power, an ethnic-based federal system, and competing visions for how the country should be governed. The 2 years of conflict killed hundreds of thousands of people and displaced millions more. An agreement signed in Pretoria, South Africa, in November 2022, largely stopped the fighting, but captured several locations. Relations with its neighbors have also worsened. Ethiopia accuses Eritrea of supporting armed groups. Eritrea denies the accusation. The two countries have cut diplomatic ties, but their dispute is not only over alleged support for rebel groups. Another source of tension is the Red Sea. Ethiopia has been landlocked since Eritrea became independent in 1993. Prime Minister Abiy Ahmed has repeatedly argued that Ethiopia needs access to the sea for economic and security reasons.
2: I am 1,000,000 times sure that Ethiopia will not remain a landlocked country.
1: Eritrea sees the demands as a threat to its sovereignty. And there is another regional dimension, Sudan. It's been at war since April 2023, when the army and the paramilitary rapid support forces, the RSF, began fighting for control. Sudan has accused Ethiopia of providing the RSF with training facilities. Addis Ababa has rejected the claim and accused Khartoum of backing rebels in Ethiopia. Ethiopia has made similar accusations against Egypt, which Cairo denies. Ethiopia is also fighting armed groups within its borders. The army has been battling Fano rebels in the Amhara region since 2023 and the Oromo Liberation Army in Oromia. The humanitarian consequences of these conflicts are significant. The UN estimates 4.5 million people are displaced in Ethiopia, and the latest escalation could force more people from their homes. Hamza Mohammed, Al Jazeera.
0: Rebel Alemu is the communication director and senior analyst at Amara Association of America, and he joins us live from Toronto. Thank you for joining us, Rebel. Well, we've seen how this

0: This conflict has now gone beyond Tigray into neighbouring Afar and Amhara. And also we had reports of bombings taking place in the capital, Addis Ababa. How significant is this and how much of an escalation is this?
1: Thank you, Rashad. Over the last couple of weeks, we've seen a re-escalation in fighting in northern Ethiopia, as you mentioned. We have to remember, though, that fighting was ongoing in the Amhara region over the last 6 years or so. And throughout this period, state forces have carried out systematic violence. So we've seen aerial strikes on schools, health centers, sites of worship, and much more. It's believed there have been hundreds of thousands of casualties in these back-to-back wars, as well as weaponized sexual violence, sweeping arrests, and property destruction. And the toll has been so enormous that rights groups have described them as genocidal and as war crimes. Residents are currently cut off from communications, banking, health centers, groceries, transportation, and more. We have thousands of schools shut down, with over 4.5 million children out of school and displaced survivors stranded without access to food, water, shelter, and life-saving medicine. Previously, we saw deadly violence in the neighboring Oromia region, where state forces carried out pogroms and burned down villages targeting ethnic Amhara communities. And the situation is only getting worse. In the recent fighting, it's led to additional casualties and displacement, for example, in the Raya territory, including in Alamata City, and now it's spreading into Tigray and Afar regions. So Rebel, this is a significant expansion, and civilians are bearing the brunt of this violence.
0: Absolutely. And you've got in this Alliance for Survival seven different groups, which have at times been fighting each other. Some have even fought on the side of the federal government. The question I want to ask you is, who's funding them?
1: Well, the emergence of the alliance came as a shock for some, but it was anticipated by others. And we can pay attention to their messaging. According to a recent statement delivered by the alliance's chairperson, Arbenga Zemenekase, the alliance stated that they want to remove the Ahmed regime and facilitate a civilian-led transition. And they expressed their commitment to human and democratic rights for all Ethiopians.
0: Rebel, that's not the question I asked you. I asked you who's funding them.
1: Yes, it's actually, they in this statement, they talk about their desire to improve relations with neighboring countries and extend an olive branch towards peace, stability, and reconciliation. So I think it's really important to reframe this narrative, because within the last few days, we've seen these military activities escalate. And it's not just Addis Ababa, the federal capital, also Bahardar, Debre Zeit, and Samarra. And importantly, the operation in Addis Ababa is very significant because this is the second time the opposition has reached the capital since 2024. Earlier, I mentioned the fighting also in Amhara, which has persisted for years. So this isn't a war that's happening just on the periphery. It's very much in the center. And I think externalizing that towards other countries may not be the best approach in explaining what the causes and the underlying political grievances are at this moment. Although there is involvement of multiple actors, and there is a lot of dynamics with pretty much all of Ethiopia's neighbors at this stage.
0: Right, let me rephrase that question for you. The Ethiopian government has accused Eritrea, Sudan, and Egypt of supporting forces aligned against it. Are these allegations credible?
1: Well, I think it's a very complex situation. I mean, if we're talking about international actors, we have to recognize that the international community has really coddled the Ahmed regime, fueling conflict and impunity. And now we're seeing the fruits of this policy. We can't forget that the Ahmed regime declared war on the Amhara people after peaceful protests in 2023 within the country. And then he declared he would eliminate the Amhara. And we've had other high-ranking officials and military leaders, such as Army Leader Burhanu Juma, Oromia Regional President Shimadles Abdisa, making public incitements which have led to mass atrocities. And the collective failure to sound alarms and at least condemn this violence has now emboldened the regime to export its war and destruction outside of Amhara, within Ethiopia's borders, but also outside of them. And this is what we're seeing in Sudan. In neighboring Sudan, there is heavy involvement of the Abiy Ahmed regime acting at the behest of the Abu Dhabi to destabilize Sudan in their civil conflict. In a recent interview, General Bacha Debele threatened that entire peoples would be wiped out in this war and that borders would be changed. So these are very, very serious things that are happening. And meanwhile, you have international tourism campaigns trying to attract foreign nationals into these active war zones, which is very, very reckless. In recent days, foreigners have been stranded in the historic city of Lalibela amid ongoing fighting.
0: Yes. Very, very quickly, you've already touched on this, but how bad is the situation for civilians? Very quickly.
1: The situation is very, very bad. As I said, in the historic city of Lalibela, even foreign nationals are stranded. This is a site of a UNESCO heritage site, so there isn't really any discussion about this. So the region is very, very endangered. There is a very, very serious risk to civilians, and I think we need to recenter the discussion on victims, push for peace and justice, and otherwise the cycle of impunity will continue and lead to more suffering.
0: Robel, thank you so much for joining us. Robel Alemu is the Communications Director and Senior Analyst at Amara Association of America. Now, Russia's defense ministry says it's launched overnight drone strikes on military and infrastructure targets across Ukraine. At least one person was killed in the capital, Kyiv, in a hit on a residential building. The attack sparked a fire in the 25-story apartment, leaving two others injured. Russia says its forces also targeted one of Kyiv's main bridges, which connects eastern and western sections of the capital across the Dnipro River. Now, there's also been an escalation of air attacks on Ukrainian cities as Russia deploys new tactics and weaponry. Jonah Hull explains why Ukraine's cities have become more vulnerable.
2: This is the aftermath of yet another Russian airstrike on the Ukrainian capital that go on relentlessly, night and day now, and targeting an expanding list of civilian infrastructure. This is the National Academy of Sciences building in central Kyiv. On the same day, a hospital was struck. Before that, a school, a fresh produce market, residential buildings, warehouses, and internet data centers. It's an effort, apparently, to degrade the economy while disrupting not just sleep, but everyday life. And Russia is able to carry out these attacks with relative ease now, in part because of a shortage of Ukrainian air defense equipment, in particular the US-made Patriot missiles, that are able to shoot down Russia's ballistic missiles with their high trajectories that descend at multiple times the speed of sound. Another attack site, this time a shopping mall in the frequently hit Lukyanivka district. Kyiv and other Ukrainian cities now face a new threat, the jet-powered Shahid drone. It's an upgrade on the old Iranian-made propeller-driven Shahid that travels much higher, much faster. It's much harder to shoot down. The air defense success rate has fallen from an estimated 90% to 60% at best.
3: Ukraine's military technology sector is scrambling for answers. One is to expand its own long-range drone strike capabilities used to target Russian oil refineries like this one near Moscow. And improved drone interceptors are being tested. The government says with some success, although scaled-up production will take time and money.
2: Both are in short supply.
3: Russia reportedly aims to produce 24,000 of its new jet drones this year, while the Ukrainian government, blaming the increasing costs of the war, has announced a defence funding shortfall of $27 billion.
2: Winter, meanwhile, is fast approaching and Russia's attacks are expected to increase, taking a severe toll on heating, on public services and on people's morale in this fifth year of the war. Jonah Hull, Al Jazeera, Kyiv.
0: An Indian fly-the-by pilot who survived an alleged stabbing by his co-pilot has told Prime Minister Narendra Modi he couldn't let anybody on board die. During a call from his hospital bed, Smit Machar recounted the moment he was attacked. He was one of the two pilots flying the passenger plane from Dubai to Tel Aviv on Wednesday, which plummeted 17,000 feet in 2 minutes during an altercation.
4: When I was lying on the floor, I could feel that the aircraft was plunging, and I said to myself while I was being beaten, "This is the last push. Do it. The door is right there." Somehow, I opened the door and everyone came in, and everyone had an equal role in the rescue. I was trying to save myself, but I also knew I couldn't let anyone die.
0: US President Donald Trump is hitting the campaign trail for the midterm elections, hoping to help his Republican Party hold on to its slim House and Senate majorities. But some Republicans are keeping their distance from the president, concerned that his poor poll numbers could actually hurt their chances. Our chief US correspondent, Alan Fisher, has this. from Washington.
5: The new helipad at the White House is going to be very busy this

0: month. Donald Trump hitting the campaign trail with the House and Senate up for grabs.
1: Good afternoon, everyone.
0: But the headwinds are against the Republicans. Higher costs, unhappiness with the Iran war tariffs mean these trips are more about shoring up the base than challenging vulnerable Democrats. The president thinks it's a messaging issue.
2: We got to get out and vote. You got to spread the word how well we're doing. And just everybody has to. We have to turn this around.
0: But the polls suggest the Democrats should win the House and maybe even take the Senate. Even staunch Trump supporters worry the president's unpopularity outside the Republican movement could be bad news. This was an unguarded moment from Texas Senate candidate Ken Paxton.
3: The numbers, when we did that in convention, it dropped our numbers. Everybody's going to move up. Right now, not good.
0: Presidents traditionally do badly in midterm elections.
4: It was a thumping.
5: I'm not recommending for every future president that they take a shellacking like I did last night.
0: Trump is hitting states which have been solidly Republican. Texas, Oklahoma, Alabama, even Nebraska. Places he's won repeatedly and convincingly. And he's making the election all about him.
6: So I'm asking you to pretend that I'm on the ballot. Just one more time.
0: But Democrats see the October sprint as an act of desperation by an unpopular president.
7: What we're seeing in state after state after state is that people are sick of Trump. They're sick of the Republican Senate going along with them.
0: Trump has been behind in the polls before and won. He's banking his personal message will turn things around and create another piece of Trump lore and history. Alan Fisher, Al Jazeera, Washington.
8: Now, one of the key voting blocks up for grabs in these midterm elections are young people, with tens of millions of potential Gen Z votes, or Gen Z votes. Both parties are trying to figure out what actually moves them. Alex Baird looks at how younger Americans are viewing this vote.
9: So, let's shoot straight. Most young people don't vote, especially not in the midterms. In fact, in 2022, just 23% of people aged 18 to 29 actually voted for the people who work for them up there, where the average age is 59. So why don't they vote? Well, the latest Harvard Youth Poll says 50% believe they have no power. Just one in four are hopeful about the country's future, and only 15% actually trust the government. Honestly, it's all pretty bleak. So considering the age up there is 59, let's actually go somewhere to find some young people. Are you going to vote in the midterms?
10: Probably not, to be honest with you.
9: Are you going to be voting?
11: Yes.
9: Are you going to be voting in the midterms?
11: Yes, I actually have already voted. I cast my ballot, I think, 2 or 3 days ago.
9: Yeah, going to be voting in the midterms?
11: No.
9: Nah?
11: No.
9: Clear?
10: I am not.
9: Why aren't you voting?
10: I don't pay enough attention to politics.
12: I'm freshly 18, and yes, I will be voting red.
9: Are you going to be voting in the midterms?
13: Oh, I don't think so. I don't even think I'm registered to vote, if I'm being honest. I know that sounds bad.
9: You're not inspired to go out and find out?
13: You know what? I might.
9: What are the things that matter to you this election?
11: Unfortunately, I would love to be voting for certain things, and I think that is the goal in any form of democracy. Right now, I will say personally, I'm more voting against things.
14: So I think we need people in power that look at things through a lens of what's best, not only for the short term, but for the future of all people in the planet. And I don't think that's what we're doing right now.
9: And what are you voting for?
15: Change to make the world a better place again.
10: I struggle to think that, like, actually voting is going to solve a lot of the things that are kind of going on.
12: There are some problems in the government right now with Trump, and although I like him, he hasn't been the best per se, but I do think everything gets worse before it gets better.
11: I'm voting against the current administration. I'm voting against voter fraud. I'm voting against the awful things that Donald Trump has done and said towards the American people, towards American women, towards people of the world. I'm voting against genocide. I'm voting against AIPAC.
9: What do you say to the ones who aren't voting?
16: Think about their future, their children, their family.
17: I've been very busy. Listen, I'm a college student, I'm an employee, I'm a mom. I got a million and one things in my life.
18: Make sure your voice is heard. We live in a democracy that relies on everybody getting their opinions in government.
9: And what would you tell the people out there who aren't voting?
19: Go vote.
9: Thank you.
8: Still to come on Al Jazeera. Manchester City have confirmed that they will lodge an appeal after they were found guilty of breaching the Premier League's financial rules.
1: no matter who wins at the ballot box, the corporations always win and the voters lose.
4: No more new wars. Is there any consequence to the fact that he's been in war since he's come in office?

0: question shaping American politics.
1: What we're experiencing right now in American politics is a tipping point.
0: Let's focus on Al Jazeera.
2: AI doesn't want anything. It doesn't intend anything. 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

0: Welcome back. Now, for decades, South Africa's government has struggled to reclaim abandoned buildings taken over by criminals. Officials call them hijacked buildings. They're properties in mainly inner cities controlled by people who are not the legal owners. Harry Mutasa reports from Johannesburg.
1: This apartment building in Johannesburg's inner city may look abandoned. It's not. Several families stay here, living without access to proper sanitation, safety or electricity. City officials call it a hijacked building, property that's been abandoned by the owner or the city.
2: There's a gap in the housing market for people who are, don't fit into formal housing. So they don't have identity documents, they don't have pay slips, they don't have bank accounts, which are all documents that you need to live in formal housing. So what happens is, out of desperation, a lot of them end up in hijacked buildings because you can move into a hijacked building without any paperwork. As long as you can pay cash, you can live in a hijacked building.
1: The government estimates there could be hundreds of hijacked buildings in Johannesburg and thousands more like this across South Africa. Hijacked buildings are controlled by syndicates and every floor is run by one. For example, the first floor could be run by Syndicate A, second floor Syndicate B. People who live in this building pay rent every month, sometimes less than $100. Tenants staying in nearby legally occupied buildings say criminal gangs have now taken over the area.
3: It's difficult because the environment is no longer safe for people to stay in. Also, you can't even send a child to go to the shop to go and buy something because they also mug children and they also stab people. People have lost their life.
1: Local elections are scheduled for November 4. Affordable housing is one of many priorities for voters, a problem city officials have struggled to address for decades. Harun Mutasa, Al Jazeera, Johannesburg.
0: Manchester City have confirmed that they have filed an appeal after they were found guilty of breaching the Premier League's financial regulations. The club said the ruling contained, and I quote, clear material errors of law, principle and fact, and is unsafe. On Tuesday, the Premier League said that the club has used sham commercial contracts to inflate revenue and understate costs by around about $1.2 billion. The charges relate to the period between 2009 and 2018. Italy head coach Roberto Mancini won the title with City back in 2012.
4: It's not something that involves me. It's Manchester City's problem, unfortunately. They've lost the first round of judgment. I've read that they will appeal, but it's not a problem that involves me.
0: Now on to one of sport's most watched fixtures taking centre stage at the Asian Games, while an old footballing rivalry takes place in Paris. Here's Tom Sizeland with the Sports Wrap.
5: France play Italy in the Nations League in Paris later, and it means a reunion for head coach Zinedine Zidane, 20 years on from his infamous headbutt in the 2006 World Cup final. He was shown a red card in what was his final professional game before Italy were crowned champions.
6: The images always remind me of what happened because it's shown everywhere. I have no regrets because it's part of my career. I'm not proud of what happened, but it was part of the journey.
5: Brazil have arrived in Kolkata ahead of a historic match against India on Saturday. The five-time world champions are playing them for the first time. Igor Shesterkin has become the first New York Rangers player to score a goalie goal. It was the 18th in National Hockey League history, and it helped the Rangers to their first win of the season. In the Asian Games, Tom Kim has a one-shot lead going into the final round of the men's golf in his chase to avoid military service. South Korean men are required to

0: perform 18 to 24 months of service before the age of 28. Asian Games gold medalists are exempt. One of sport's most watched fixtures takes place on Saturday as India face Pakistan in the men's cricket final. All eyes on 15-year-old Vaibhav Suryavanshi, who will look to impress in India's bid for back-to-back golds.
1: We need to be at our best, and that's what we focus on. So shutting out all the other noise is part of professional cricket or professional sport.
0: And South Korea have defended their eSport League of Legends gold medal without the world's top player, Faker. They beat Taiwan 3-0 before they even needed the global superstar. You can get more sport on our website and social platforms.
2: Japan now, where police have released dramatic dashcam video of a close encounter between a driver and a bear in northern Hokkaido. This is the moment a mother bear with her cub nearby charges a vehicle. Now, the driver wasn't hurt. Japan is seeing a record surge in bear encounters. More than 50,000 sightings have been reported over the past year, the highest number on record. The news continues with Tom McRae.
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6: We, the people, voting for unity, not division. 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
3: 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Hearing the facts.
12: On both sides of the road, there is total devastation.
3: Asking questions.
13: What does a global oil shock actually look like, and are we in the midst of one?
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12: These boats are going around the neighbourhood, picking up people like Pan Pan here, who just want to get out.
3: With the latest global news and insightful documentaries, Al Jazeera's teams across the world bring you closer to the heart of the story.

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1: We fully reject any ban on diesel.
0: The EU holds an emergency meeting as tensions grow with Washington over diesel prices. Spain's parliament rejects the government's proposed housing decrees meant to quell nationwide protests against the housing crisis. Students in France blockade schools, protesting against overcrowded classes, teacher shortages and crumbling buildings. And the enormous costs of the AI boom. We take a look at the price of data centres and who's footing the bill as part of our special coverage, The World of AI. Urgent international talks are underway over fuel supplies, particularly diesel. G7 leaders are meeting by video conference to discuss diesel supplies, while the European Union holds emergency talks on the wider energy situation. It's being reported that the Trump administration is urging Germany and France to release emergency reserves to bring prices down. A White House official has told Al Jazeera it's in Europe's best interest to cooperate with Washington.

0: Diesel prices have already hit record highs in several European countries, including the UK. The EU has warned Washington against imposing export restrictions.
1: We fully reject any ban on diesel. A ban would not be beneficial to anyone. It would undermine our trust in the United States as a reliable partner. We are ready, the European Union is ready for collective action in the context of the International Energy Agency. It is their role to organize possible stock release. There was the coordination meeting, the Energy Union Task Force, this morning between the Commission and our Member States, and we will now wait for the next steps.
0: Well, the US is the world's largest diesel exporter and producer. A US export ban could ease prices for Americans but put pressure on other nations. There's been a steep rise in prices and tight supplies across the world in the fallout of the Iran war. Well, the European Union used to rely heavily on Russia for its energy supplies before significantly cutting back following the Ukraine war. A complete ban on Russian gas will take effect by September 2027. Well, we have Manuel Rapallo standing by for us at the White House. But first, we're going to go to Rosie Bouchard, who is in Brussels. And Rosie, can you just give us an idea how exposed Europe is to a US export ban? And what has come out of the meetings that have been held throughout the day so far?
2: Europe is very exposed to a potential US export ban. In the context of it reducing its reliance on Russian fossil fuels, it's pivoted toward the US. And of course, now supply chain disruptions in the Middle East have made the US an even more important supplier. There is no real domestic source of fossil fuels or diesel here in Europe. And that's what really has made them feel so concerned and vulnerable at this stage. That is why member states have been getting together to try and work out a way to deter any US export ban. Instead, they are saying they want to work together with the US and also that that would be detrimental to Washington as well.
0: OK, we're going to go to Manuel Rapallo, who is at the White House for us. And this, understand that Donald Trump has just put out a statement on his social media channel. Can you just talk us through what he has said so far?
3: Good to see you, Tom. Yes, as you know, we've been tracking the story throughout the day on Friday, waiting to have more information about what exactly was said in that reported phone call and that conversation between President Trump and French President Emmanuel Macron regarding the issue of diesel and what could have been a dispute between the United States and its European partners. In just the last few moments, we did hear from President Trump, who took to social media. He posted on Truth Social the following. He says, Europe has just agreed to release a massive amount of their heavily stocked diesel oil. The process will begin immediately. Thank you for your attention to this matter, President Donald J. Trump. Now, again, this really comes down to the issue of the United States trying to bring down fuel prices here in the United States, putting pressure on its European partners to help with that mission. Specifically, what we've been tracking is the United States calling on European countries, specifically countries like France and Germany, to free up some 100 million barrels of diesel from emergency reserves. And this is a request that has at least appears to be considered. President Trump just tweeting that this is going to begin immediately. Part of the proposal that was made by France was to free up some 50 million barrels of diesel from Europe, and an additional 50 million barrels of crude oil from countries who are part of the International Energy Agency. Obviously, here this is taking place against the backdrop of the Iran war, but also a little over a month away from the U.S. midterm elections, and the still high fuel prices here in the United States remains a very important topic for many U.S. Americans here, considering that diesel is hovering somewhere around $6.39 a gallon, which is around 70% higher than it was at the start of the war.
0: Yeah, Manny, can you just talk us through a little bit about the political pressure that Donald Trump has been under to try and get those fuel prices under control, you know, a month out from the midterms?
3: Well, it's political pressure here domestically, Tom, but also political pressure from around the world. The United States, in many ways, diesel for the United States is the bloodstream of the U.S. economy. It powers

0: trucks that move goods throughout the country and internationally. It powers agricultural machinery. And when those prices for fuel go up, prices and the cost of just about everything falls on the consumer as well. But there are consequences regardless of what happens in these scenarios. On the one hand, if Europe were to not release these additional diesel reserves, it could be a obvious concern for Washington. It would mean that the amount of diesel available would remain strict, that prices remain high. If the United States were to move forward with that export ban, that too would carry consequences, potentially meaning higher prices in Europe, potentially meaning further disruption to fuel around the world. So this is a delicate matter for the White House. The strategy remains increasing the supply of diesel globally, reducing prices. From a U.S. perspective, it's to make sure that affordability remains something that President Trump can tout ahead of the midterm elections. But sources familiar to this matter do say that negotiations are taking place right now. President Trump tweeting within just the last few minutes saying that a deal has been struck.
1: Okay, we'll go back to Rosie, who is in Brussels for us. And obviously, as we heard there, Trump saying that Europe will release its reserves of diesel. Have we had any response or confirmation from European leaders to that yet? And can you just give us a bit of an idea of how Europe actually got itself into this predicament in the first place?
2: No, and it's worth noting European leaders haven't independently confirmed that. It would not be the first time that across the Atlantic there are two very different views on what a kind of deal might be. There was some kind of fear and frustration ahead of these talks with the United States that Europe was being essentially asked to sacrifice some of its security of supply to solve an American political problem that is being ahead of the midterm elections. So the Europeans will want to make sure they're seen as coming with a united front here. It's, of course, a big reminder of just how reliant Europe is on the United States. We've talked a lot over these last years about reliance on the US for defense, but of course, reliance with regards to energy has also been a really big and heavy topic for Europeans here. They had a big wake-up call already back in 2022 when Russia launched its full-scale invasion of Ukraine. They have managed to unpick that dependence on Moscow for the most part since then. But climate campaigners say they simply haven't done enough to reduce the overall dependence on fossil fuels. Other side of the story, you have critics who say, look, Europe has shut down a lot of its refining capacity. It doesn't have much capacity to refine its own oil. And that leads to an additional vulnerability, a vulnerability that NATO chief Mark Rutte has even said is a security and a sovereignty issue for Europe now.
1: OK, thank you so much, Rosie. Rosie Bouchard for us in Brussels and Manuel Rapallo at the White House. Thank you. Well, as we've been reporting, the UK is also heavily reliant on diesel imports, with more than half of its suppliers coming from overseas. Rory Challens has more on the situation from London.
3: Just under £2 a litre. That is the current cost of diesel in the United Kingdom. The equivalent of about $2.65, and it matches the record set in 2022 with the last fuel price shock. And because the UK imports 55% of its diesel and a third of that comes from the United States, the UK is vulnerable to any US export ban. Now, what would happen if things get bad? Well, the UK could release some of its emergency reserves. If things get really, really bad, there is a national emergency plan for fuel. But the government line is that we're nowhere close to that yet.
4: The government is aware that prices are going up at the pump, and I understand that people are concerned, but what I want to reassure people of is that the flows of diesel into the United Kingdom come from a diverse range of sources, and that means that they have inherent resilience. We work very closely through the International Energy Agency with our allies and partners, both in the European Union and also in America.
3: So the message from the ministers: we're sorry about the fuel costs, we're speaking to our partners and doing what we can, but keep calm, fill up, and carry on. Rory Challens, Al Jazeera, London.
1: Spain's parliament has rejected housing reforms tabled by the government, which were designed to respond to a popular protest movement. 178 out of 350 parliamentarians voted down the decrees. It would have seen a ban on evictions of vulnerable tenants until 2030, a two-year rent freeze for existing leases and tighter rules for short-term rentals. Opposition parties were concerned over the impacts on landlords. Crowds outside the parliament reacted angrily to the decision. They had started protesting in Madrid in late September after an 87-year-old woman was evicted from her home of more than 70 years. Her treatment triggered anger over the rise in housing costs. Andre Quintilla Pastrana is a fellow at the University of Santiago de Compostela and focuses on housing, property and urban planning law. He says legislation alone cannot fix Spain's housing crisis.
5: Spain's problem is not as much a problem of housing shortage as an affordable housing shortage, right where people need it. Spain historically has promoted access to home ownership through subsidies, tax incentives, and the privatization of publicly funded housing. But after the 2008 financial crisis, the gap of this model has become very more visible. Today, there's too little social housing, too little affordable housing, particularly in areas where the demand is the strongest, while tourism, investment operation are rising rents and putting additional pressure on the housing market. Well, I think that regulation and policy are essential, but they need sustained effort and time to consolidate. Emergency regulation can stop an eviction from happening, a rent increase, and that will be meaningful for people who are found in vulnerable situations. But Spain cannot regulate its way out of decades of underinvestment in the sector of public housing. Housing systems are built over decades, so meaningful change requires sustained public investment in social and affordable housing and strong policies and institutions that are capable of responding to changing markets. Legislative change will, of course, be helpful for many, but they alone will not reverse decades of inaction.
1: In France, schools are being blockaded as a nationwide student protest gains momentum. Around 400 schools are shuttered as students demand authorities address overcrowded classrooms, teacher shortages and crumbling infrastructure. Riot police have been deployed in multiple cities across France. On Thursday, police detained nearly 2,000 protesters. Most were let go without charge.
6: If nothing changes, I'm going to be studying in deplorable conditions, during long school hours in a building where the walls and ceilings are crumbling, where teachers only turn up when they want, leaving gaps every week.
1: Well, Natasha Butler has more from Paris.
7: Well, there have been demonstrations outside this high school in central Paris for a few days now. You can see students there sitting on bins, chanting slogans, holding up banners. Now, we've been speaking to some of them, and what they say they're unhappy about are some of the concerns that have affected students who are taking part in these protests across the country. They are fed up with a lack of teachers. They say their buildings are often crumbling and deteriorating, that they're often too hot in the summer and then have no heating in the winter. But there are other concerns. There's just this sense amongst the students that the government simply doesn't respect their rights. They say that the government, for example, has recently banned abayas in the school, that they've recently banned mobile phones as well. It feels like they're just not being heard, they say. Now, the French government certainly wants an end to the sort of scenes you are seeing here. They don't want to see high schools being blockaded for days on end. There have been crisis meetings with ministers. There have been riot police deployed to several establishments. In fact, we have seen scenes of violence outside several high schools. Some police officers are even being investigated for alleged brutality against some students. Now, the education minister, well, he says that he's going to meet student leaders and some parents in order to try and find some way out of this crisis. But these students here have told us that they are going to continue protesting until their demands are met. Natasha Butler, Al Jazeera, Paris.
1: Well, police have detained more than 500 protesters in New Delhi during street demonstrations staged by opposition and student groups against India's election chief. Security has been stepped up across the capital with 11 metro stations closed and armed forces deployed. The protesters are demanding the resignation and arrest of the Chief Election Commissioner over allegations of voter roll manipulation and irregular registration procedures. We're still ahead here on Al Jazeera. Ukraine's defence sector scrambles for answers as a shortage of air defences leaves cities vulnerable to Russian attacks.
8: The latest news.
9: You can see that demonstrators are blocking the street and access to the United Nations.
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10: People here are describing similar patterns of violence, being beaten, humiliated, and harassed.
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12: On counting the cost, under pressure from its ally, the US, and exposed to Chinese supply chains, Europe wants greater strategic autonomy. But how much leverage does it have? Can it catch up with Washington and Beijing? Or is it at risk of losing its economic power? Counting the cost on Al Jazeera.
8: Bold and untold stories from Asia and the Pacific on Al Jazeera.

0: You're watching Al Jazeera. Just a reminder of our top stories this hour. US President Donald Trump says Europe has agreed to release what he is calling a massive amount of their heavily stocked diesel. Trump says the process will start immediately. The price of fuel has been rising worldwide, with supplies under pressure from the Iran war. Spain's parliament has rejected housing reforms tabled by the government, which were designed to respond to a popular protest movement. The protest started in late September after an 87-year-old woman was evicted from her home of more than 70 years. And in France, schools are being blockaded as a nationwide student protest gains momentum. Students are demanding authorities address overcrowded classrooms, teacher shortages, and crumbling infrastructure. The hopes of Palestinian Israelis to have a voice in Israel's elections this month have suffered another major blow. Ba'ath Party leader Sami Abu Shahari has withdrawn from the race for Israel's parliament, the Knesset. Now, Israel's Central Elections Committee disqualified him over comments he made about the war on Gaza. Nida Ibrahim reports from Ramallah in the occupied West Bank.
1: There was a majority amongst justices in the Israeli Supreme Court to disqualify Abu Shahari over an article he's written after October the 7th. And that's why judges gave him the chance either to withdraw or continue and face potential disqualification. Now, Abu Shahari has chosen to withdraw because he says he does not want to give the court a chance to set a precedent by disqualifying a Palestinian Israeli. That precedent, he says, could be a basis for disqualifying future Palestinian Israelis lists, including the United List and the Joint List as well. Many say that the court did not have a strong legal ground to base its decision on, but the court is not disconnected from the overall general mood in Israel and incitement against Palestinians living inside Israel.
2: It was the most difficult decision of my political career. As an innocent person, there is nothing they can hold on me, and legally they can't cancel me from elections. But all the accusations and the fear impacted the court to make this decision. There was no more room to continue in this battle.
1: Disqualification, or the decision rather, by Abu Shahari to withdraw from the elections could affect people's morales and people's interest in voting in these elections. Then that's why we're hearing many voices within the Palestinian Israeli community encouraging people to go vote and potentially have a say in their future and decreasing the impact of which a right-wing government can do to harm them. Nida Ibrahim, Al Jazeera, occupied West Bank, Palestine.
0: Russia's defense ministry says it's launched overnight drone strikes on military and infrastructure targets across Ukraine. At least one person was killed and two others injured in the capital Kyiv in a hit on a residential building. Now, Russia says its forces also targeted one of Kyiv's main bridges, which connects eastern and western sections of the capital across the Dnipro River. Well, there's been an escalation of air attacks as Russia deploys new tactics and weaponry. Jonah Hull explains why Ukraine's cities have become more vulnerable.
3: This is the aftermath of yet another Russian airstrike on the Ukrainian capital that go on relentlessly, night and day now, and targeting an expanding list of civilian infrastructure. This is the National Academy of Sciences building in central Kyiv. On the same day, a hospital was struck. Before that, a school, a fresh produce market, residential buildings, warehouses, and internet data centers. It's an effort, apparently, to degrade the economy while disrupting not just sleep, but everyday life. And Russia is able to carry out these attacks with relative ease now, in part because of a shortage of Ukrainian air defense equipment, in particular the US-made Patriot missiles that are able to shoot down Russia's ballistic missiles with their high trajectories that descend at multiple times the speed of sound. Another attack site, this time a shopping mall in the frequently hit Lukyanivka district. Kyiv and other Ukrainian cities now face a new threat. The jet-powered Shahid drone. It's an upgrade on the old Iranian-made propeller-driven Shahid that travels much higher, much faster. It's much harder to shoot down. The air defense success rate has fallen from an estimated 90% to 60% at best.
4: Ukraine's military technology sector is scrambling for answers.
3: One is to expand its own long-range drone strike capabilities used to target Russian oil refineries like this one near Moscow. And improved drone interceptors are being tested. The government says with some success, although scaled-up production will take time and money.
4: Both are in short supply.
3: Russia reportedly aims to produce 24,000 of its new jet drones this year, while the Ukrainian government, blaming the increasing costs of the war, has announced a defence funding shortfall of $27 billion.
4: Winter, meanwhile, is fast approaching and Russia's attacks are expected to increase, taking a severe toll on heating, on public services and on people's morale in this fifth year of the war. Jonah Hull, Al Jazeera, Kyiv.
0: US President Donald Trump is hitting the campaign trail for the midterm elections, hoping to help his Republican Party hold on to its slim House and Senate majorities. But some Republicans are keeping their distance from the president, concerned that his poor poll numbers could hurt their chances. Our chief US correspondent, Ellen Fisher, reports from Washington.
5: The new helipad at the White House is going to be very busy this month. Donald Trump hitting the campaign trail with the House and Senate up for grabs.
6: Good afternoon, everyone.
5: But the headwinds are against the Republicans. Higher costs, unhappiness with the Iran war tariffs mean these trips are more about shoring up the base than challenging vulnerable Democrats. The president thinks it's a messaging issue.
7: We got to get out and vote. You got to spread the word how well we're doing. And just everybody has to. We have to turn this around.
5: But the polls suggest the Democrats should win the House and maybe even take the Senate. Even staunch Trump supporters worry the president's unpopularity outside the Republican movement could be bad news. This was an unguarded moment from Texas Senate candidate Ken Paxton.
8: The numbers, when we did that in convention, it dropped our numbers. Everybody can read off. Right now, not good.
5: Presidents traditionally do badly in midterm elections.
9: It was a thumping.
10: I'm not recommending for every future president that they take a shellacking like I did last night.
5: Trump is hitting states which have been solidly Republican. Texas, Oklahoma, Alabama, even Nebraska, places he's won repeatedly and convincingly. And he's making the election all about him.
11: So I'm asking you to pretend that I'm on the ballot. I'm on the ballot. I'm on the ballot. Just one more time.
5: But Democrats see the October sprint as an act of desperation by an unpopular president.
12: What we're seeing in state after state after state is that people are sick of Trump. They're sick of the Republican Senate going along with them.
5: Trump has been behind in the polls before and won. He's banking his personal message will turn things around and create another piece of Trump lore and history. Alan Fisher, Al Jazeera, Washington.
0: Let's bring you some breaking news now on our top story this hour. French President Emmanuel Macron has just posted to social media

0: The G7 will release up to 100 million barrels of diesel and crude. This comes after Donald Trump said Europe has agreed to release diesel reserves to help bring down record high prices. Now, meanwhile, the G7 has released a separate statement calling on diesel producers to refrain from imposing any bans that could exacerbate the markets. Now, Trump had earlier threatened a US export ban on diesel. Well, turning now to the second part of our 4 days of special coverage on the world of AI. There's a rise in demand for data centres as the use of artificial intelligence grows. In Virginia, an area now known as Data Center Alley has dozens, but homeowners say they should not be the ones bearing the cost. Matthew Torres explains.
1: But I need a nuclear reaction to generate the 1.21 gigawatts of electricity.
2: 1.21 gigawatts!
3: In the 1980s classic Back to the Future, Doc Brown needed 1.21 gigawatts of power to travel through time. We can't do that yet, but by today's standards, even 1 gigawatt is a massive amount of energy. 1 gigawatt can power 100 million LED bulbs, nearly 2.5 million solar panels, about 800,000 homes, or one nuclear reactor. A Bloomberg analysis found U.S. data centers could require 194 gigawatts by 2035 as artificial intelligence drives demand. A single AI data center doesn't use a gigawatt, but large campuses can.
4: To understand the impact, we head to Northern Virginia, where much of the world's internet traffic flows through. At the concentration of more than 250 data centers, this region just outside of Washington, D.C., is now known as Data Center Alley. The region's largest utility provider is expecting to invest $8 billion in transmission projects, partly because of data centers. The question now is, who pays?
5: So why should we have to pay for an infrastructure that a whole nother industry is using, consuming, and taking up our grid?
3: Lindsay Shaw lives across from a data center. She's worried not only about noise, but rising energy costs. Many Virginia residents already pay a transmission charge on their electric bills to cover the cost of building and upgrading transmission lines and the power grid. A state study found the average customer's bill could rise by as much as $37 over the next decade if data center demand isn't curbed.
6: Yes, I have seen my electric bill go up. No, I do not like it, but I think that there's great ideas that they get lowered.
3: Virginia has now ruled that AI data centers must pay for new transmission lines needed to power their facilities. It's good news for Mittal Gandhi, whose neighborhood is surrounded by data centers.
6: They're there, there, and there.
3: But it hasn't stopped him from wanting to sell his home. Gandhi says instead of complaining, he'd rather capitalize on it.
6: Because we want to be a part of the upswing, right? I don't want to be a part of the downswing.
3: Matthew Torres, Al Jazeera, Ashburn, Virginia.
0: AI is already changing who we see on our screens. In Malaysia, a talent agency is creating digital doubles of real people that can appear in adverts and earn them money. Rob McBride reports from Kuala Lumpur.
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8: The technology is getting better and better every single day. I think in 6 months, you won't be able to tell.
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11: While real me is chilling.
10: The idea is straightforward enough, basically putting the digital version of you to work on any number of AI productions. So your digital twin can be out there selling products, brands, fashions, styles, even ideas while you're doing something else with your time in the process, earning licensing fees. That the real you then comes in at the end to grab for real. Thank you very much. Malaysia's digital twinning has had some false starts. A government attempt to create an AI version of the Prime Minister had to be withdrawn after just a day to fix teething problems. But proponents of the technology believe far from replacing real talent, it promises to enhance your presence, that personalities can't ignore.
12: His

0: digital twin just scored at the World.
1: So if a personality does not participate in, then they're losing out. And there's something that we're trying to do. Make sure that real people are not unrepresented in this huge economy that AI is creating.
2: It's a future that poses all sorts of questions, such as how you protect your digital identity from being stolen or misused, and indeed about the continued value of your human self. But the fact of the technology's existence that creates it is something that is here and now, and that we seemingly all have to deal with. Rob McBride, Al Jazeera, Kuala Lumpur.
3: Well, coming up next, people and power. There's much more news on our website and more news in half an hour. Stay with us.

0: Jaje and her family were forced to flee their home in Gaza City at the start of the war in 2023. They found shelter in one of the hundreds of tent cities in the southern Gaza Strip. Like everyone here, they fear being driven out again. But this time, across the border to Egypt. Amira's eldest son, Mohammed, shares a tent with his mother, his wife, and their three children.
1: This whole Gaza Strip, it's been like under war every couple of years. But actually, we never lived in peace. And we never saw the peace that they keep telling us about. This is something we used to hear since I was a child. And we never saw it on the ground, actually. Our kids would love to live a normal life as any child in this world. That's what they dream of. They want to just live a normal life. We wish that we could go back to our houses, to the areas we grew up in. Or if we're gonna get out these borders, we would love to get out like normal people, to go out and have the opportunity to go to any place to live in normal areas, not to stay in camps, not to stay in tents in Sinai.

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1: The only existence Muhammad and his children have ever known is war and a life of displacement. The process of that displacement has its roots in Europe.
2: It really begins in the late 19th century when an ideological movement called Zionism decides that the best way to solve the problem of anti-Semitism in Europe and the best way for a modern future for the Jewish people is in the land of Palestine. In that period between the late 19th century and the end of the First World War, Zionism becomes a fact on the ground in Palestine. The most important method used by these European Jewish settlers to take over a land that will belong to the Palestinians and build their own homeland on it, the main method they were using was ethnic cleansing, expulsion, transfer if you want.
1: Britain ruled Palestine from 1918 to 1948 and facilitated the mass immigration of about 500,000 Jews from Europe.
2: So already in 1926, they evicted 11 villages, which means few thousand people, were the first Palestinian victims of ethnic cleansing.
1: Robbed of their farms and orchards, expelled Palestinians became part of the urban working class. Over the next decade, Palestinian resistance took the form of strikes and rallies, and increasingly, armed resistance. British arrests and killing of Palestinian leaders fueled the 1936 Arab Revolt.
3: After the revolt, the British sent a commission to Palestine, and the commission was the first to think of the idea of two states. It included the relocation, the term was, of some of the population. The main champion at the time was someone with the name of Yusuf Weitz, and Weitz was the head of the Jewish National Fund, whose job was to acquire lands for Jewish use only. The discussions went further to the level that they started to think of where do we move these Palestinians. And they came up even with a solid recommendation that Palestinians should be moved to what is known Al Jazeera in Syria.
1: Al Jazeera lies in the Syrian desert on the border with Iraq, more than 900 kilometers from Palestine.
2: So when we reach the end of the mandate, that is May 1948, you can see that the Zionist movement managed to buy 5 to 6% of the land of Palestine, that's all, because people resisted and not everybody was willing to send land, understanding that purchase of land immediately is followed by eviction of people. It's a settler colonial movement of a project of displacement and replacement. If they don't complete the takeover of the land and the transfer of the people, they will continue.

0: Yaqub Odeh was a child in 1948 when Zionist forces attacked his family's village in Lifta, outside Jerusalem, and drove its residents from their homes.
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0: Jaffa, one of Palestine's most historic coastal cities, was also forcibly emptied of its Arab inhabitants. Many homes still have the names and photographs of their original owners above their doors. Sami Abu Shahadi's family was among the few who remained.
2: The main tools for ethnic cleansing of Palestine between 1947 and 1949 was violence by different Zionist terrorist groups. All the important Palestinian cities, Yafa, Haifa, Akka, Lid, Ramle, people were expelled. The majority were expelled through the sea because Jaffa is a coastal city. Those who went south, I'm talking about tens of thousands of people, were expelled to Gaza. Gaza is only 65 kilometers far from Jaffa.
0: Amira's family was among those expelled from Jaffa during the Nakba. 700,000 Palestinians were turned into refugees almost overnight when the State of Israel was established. Now, Amira fears history is repeating itself.
3: I remember the days of my mother and father, God bless them. The journey of 48, this is the journey. They told me, Mother, they were sending us barameel. ونجري في الشوارع هي واخوي كان صغير عايدها وتقول اللي يجي عليه القنبله بسموها قنبله الناس اشلاء في الشوارع يعني والحمد لله شردوا منها وطلعت ايامها ابوي كان له حسكه اخذها وطلعها في الحسكه عن طريق البحر
0: During the 1967 war, another 300,000 Palestinians were displaced.
4: In 1967, after the war and the occupation of the West Bank, including Jerusalem and the Gaza Strip, there was practically a gathering of people and robbing them of everything. And that, of course, continued in various stages. There was a plan, particularly, of reducing the number of refugees in Gaza. And there were talks about let's destroy the refugee camps and transfer this population to Jordan until Jordan started to prevent Gazans from entering.
5: In order to understand the different trajectories of colonization and the dynamics of expulsion, we need to understand the underlying environment of Palestine. The first Zionist to have come to Palestine in the 19th century was very interested in the weather, and they were trying to understand where this beginning of the desert began. Zionism was articulated in relation to this invisible threshold. And where they calculated it to be is a kind of a line that they call the aridity line. And it cuts through the Gaza Strip just north of Rafah, between Rafah and Wadi Gaza. That line was a settler colonial project. Out of all the many ways in which Palestine has been carved, with fences and walls and all those borders, that line has been one of the most consequential frontiers of colonization. Because the desert has been, for Zionists, a kind of the horizon for the expulsion of Palestinians. Palestinians should leave the promised land, that is, where the rain starts, where the rain line begins, and be expelled into the Egyptian Sinai or into the south of the Gaza Strip. So this is soil, and these are sand. In the 50s and 60s and the 70s and every decade, Israel used different means to try and expel or force Palestinians to leave Gaza into Egypt. Egypt held the border. Genocide hit a dead end. It failed its aim to expel Palestinians from the last bit of fertile soil, an area that is cultivable in Palestine.
0: In 2023, days after Israel launched the war on Gaza, following the October 7th attack, the Israeli magazine 972 published a leaked document from Israel's Ministry of Intelligence. It proposed the permanent exile of Gaza's 2.2 million Palestinians to Egypt. Four months into the war, close to a dozen Israeli cabinet ministers participated in a resettled Gaza event in Jerusalem, including the Israeli National Security Minister, Itamar Ben-Gavir. Daniela Weiss is known as the godmother of the settler movement.
6: There will be no Arabs in the Gaza Strip. They will go to Turkey, to Scotland, to Britain. I want them out of Gaza, and we'll use different methods. One of them is not to give them any humanitarian aid, so the countries of the world will have pity on them and take them.
0: The Israeli push to expel Palestinians from Gaza violates international law. The UN Partition Plan of 1947 allocated 43% of Palestine to a Palestinian state. But that never happened. And by 1967, Israel had seized 78% of historic Palestine, leaving Palestinians with just 22% of their original homeland. By 2020, the areas Palestinians were permitted to inhabit had gone down to 15%. And since then, they have continued to shrink.
7: I started working at WCLAC in March 2023, and it already marked the deadliest year for Palestinian children at the time.
0: Kefaya Krem works at the Women's Center for Legal Aid and Counseling in Ramallah. She documents Israeli violence against women and children.
7: This is not something new. This is not something that we have seen only after the genocide.
0: Hundreds of Palestinian children are being held in Israeli prisons. Many without charge or trial. Dozens are killed by soldiers and settlers every year. and women are targeted too.
7: We see the same tactics that have been utilized during Nakba to get people to leave. Rape and sexual violence was used in many villages and many areas. And now the same thing is happening.
0: In 2025, the UN Human Rights Council reported that sexual and gender-based violence is increasingly used as a method of war by Israel to destabilize, dominate, oppress, and destroy the Palestinian people, and that there is a pattern of sexual violence, including cases of rape and other forms of sexual violence, torture, and other inhumane acts.
7: Since the genocide, we have documented a policy that's aiming to prevent birth within Palestinian communities, whether in Gaza, West Bank, and Jerusalem, but it was more of

0: says one shot, two kills. Even pregnant women who were detained or who were checked in Gaza by Israeli soldiers or stopped at the Netzarim checkpoint reported being beaten on their pregnant belly because it was visible, and they said that they beaten us on our belly. So the terms that have been used, like, in Palestinian organizations would be reproductive genocide or rebrocide at this point, because it explains the massive scale and not the isolated incidents. It's a policy of preventing birth.
1: The UNHCR says Israel has destroyed in part the reproductive capacity of the Palestinians in Gaza as a group, including by imposing measures intended to prevent birth, one of the categories of genocidal acts in the Rome Statute and the Genocide Convention.
2: One of the first buildings when I was still there that was hit, and it was hit by phosphorus bombs, was the maternity building of Shifa Hospital.
1: Dr. Abu Sitte spent the first weeks of the war working in two Gaza hospitals. One of them was El Shifa, the largest in the Gaza Strip.
2: One of the first places that were being targeted, and we're talking October, November, December 23, were the IVF clinics. And the first hospitals that were destroyed completely by the Israelis were the two children's hospitals. And so there's a kind of targeting in order to create increased death amongst women giving birth. It created a massive increase in maternal deaths, I think fivefold, and in deaths amongst newborn children.
1: 1 month into the war, 31 premature babies had to be rescued from El Shifa's neonatal unit, which the World Health Organization said had become a death zone. Gaza's entire health system was under attack. On October 17, 2023, El Ahli Hospital was hit. Dr. Abu Sitte was there.
3: We heard a missile screech following by a huge explosion. As a result of the explosion, part of the ceiling of the operating room fell. As I moved towards the outside of the operating room and towards the emergency department, we could see bodies of children piled up. Israel has been warning the entire world that it was going to attack Palestinian hospitals, and it did exactly that.
1: Hundreds of people were killed that night. It was just the beginning.
2: After that, we saw the systematic destruction of the hospitals.
1: Since the beginning of the war, Israel has destroyed or damaged 94% of Gaza's medical facilities. Israel is also accused of targeting individual doctors.
2: We know the Israelis had an AI software called Where's Daddy, where they selected the doctors that they needed to kill. Health workers and health professionals were 0.8% of the population, but by the end made up 9% of those who were killed. We see that 40% of those killed were senior physicians and senior nurses and specialist nurses. The Israelis were banking on that shock and the level of violence and brutalism would force Palestinians to leave.
4: These plans of transfer, of ethnic cleansing, that have long been the position of the Zionist movement, we're seeing them play out in real time.
5: We can get the numbers down from 1.4 to maybe 100, 200,000 or quarter of a million. And that's it, that's the solution, and declare full sovereignty.
0: And they all say the same thing. There's a policy of setting everything on fire. We have mass coordinated attacks by settlers in these areas. They start to target and plan to target certain villages.

0: It started in 1948.
1: Ethnic cleansing, expulsion.
0: And it continues to this day.
2: The policy of setting everything on fire.
3: The entire educational sector was targeted.
4: Different methods. One of them is not to give them any humanitarian aid, so the countries of the world will have pity on them and take them.
5: They should be happy that we let them leave on their feet.
0: People in Power, The Unmaking of Palestine, Part 2 on Al Jazeera.
6: AI doesn't want anything. It doesn't intend anything. So what does it mean to make it safe? Decades of research, years of warnings from inside the industry. 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Join us on this journey as we see where AI meets real life on Al Jazeera.
7: Holding the powerful to account as we examine the US's role in the world on Al Jazeera. 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
8: Both Denmark and Greenland feared a potential US invasion. Now that's off the table.
7: Frank assessments.
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13: You could travel the world with this thing and just bear witness.
14: I fell in love with the camera late. I do what I love, which is observing the human condition and making art that has purpose.
0: The life and work of renowned photographer and activist, Misan Harriman.
14: That's my job, really, to amplify important moments like this. This is the work. This is the bearing witness.
0: Shoot the People, a witness documentary on Al Jazeera.

0: Hello, everybody. I'm Rishad Salamat. This is Al Jazeera live from Doha. Our top stories. G7 leaders agree to release 100 million barrels of energy reserves as diesel prices reach record highs. Spain's parliament rejects the government's proposals designed to quell nationwide protests about the housing crisis. Riot police are deployed in France as protests over more teachers and better conditions lead to 400 school closures.
1: I'm Lucia Newman in Bahia, Brazil, a country where now the police is competing with organized crime groups to see who is better equipped to spy on the other.
0: The group of seven nations are set to release up to 100 million barrels of oil and diesel stocks over the next few months. The announcement from the G7 comes after significant pressure from Washington over skyrocketing fuel prices. French President Emmanuel Macron, as chairperson of the G7, says the release will be coordinated with the International Energy Agency over the next 4 months. Diesel prices have already reached record highs in several European countries, including the UK. In a post on social media, President Trump said Europe has agreed to immediately release what he calls a massive amount of their heavily stocked diesel oil. Well, Rosie Burchard is outside EU headquarters in Brussels, but first, Manuel Rapallo joins us live from the White House. So, Manny, you're at the White House. What's Trump's message from there, and what has he actually said?
2: Hey, Rashad. As you know, we've been tracking the story since early on Friday, trying to find out more details about this meeting that took place between President Trump, or this conversation that took place between President Trump and Emmanuel Macron of France. We heard in just the last few moments from a White House official who confirmed to us the following. He said President Trump spoke with President Macron last night and with G7 leaders this morning, referring to Friday morning, to successfully negotiate the release of European diesel stockpiles. We also heard in just the last

0: hour or so from President Trump himself, as you mentioned, who took to social media to say that an agreement has been reached, that Europe has agreed to release a massive amount of their heavily stocked diesel oil. Again, this really comes down to the United States trying to find a way to bring these fuel prices down and requesting assistance from European partners to do so. Specifically, we're hearing this request for countries like Europe, countries like such as France and Germany to release somewhere around 100 million barrels of diesel from their emergency stockpiles. There's this proposal that's been considered by France suggesting the release of somewhere around 50 million barrels of diesel from Europe and an additional 50 million barrels of crude oil from other countries who are members of the International Energy Agency. Of course, all of this taking place against the backdrop of the Iran war and also just a little over a month away from the U.S. midterm elections and the question of fuel prices being very high, a very top issue for many U.S. American voters.
1: Now, Rosie, what have we heard from the Europeans? Has there been any reaction to what Donald Trump said?
2: Well, there's a bit of a nuance, unsurprisingly, between Trump's take on this and the actual G7 leaders' statement. They have released a statement saying there will be a coordinated release in cooperation with the International Energy Agency over the next 4 months by G7 countries and partners. It does not specify by only European countries, and it says only there will be a substantial release within the next 20 days. So that is, we see Trump framing this very much as a win, but Europeans are also celebrating the fact that in that statement, it also welcomes no export restrictions between partners and allies. And that's, of course, because European countries have been trying very hard to make sure that the U.S. does not place any export restrictions on its diesel exports toward Europe and the European Union. This is a continent which relies on the U.S. for its diesel imports. It used to rely on Russia. That is now no longer the case. After the full-scale invasion of Ukraine, European nations have really worked hard to kind of stamp out that dependence, but they do remain dependent on other imports of fossil fuels. And within the context of those supply chain disruptions in the Middle East, the U.S. has become an even more crucial supplier.
1: Now, Manny, the thing here is, you know, how important is this news for the U.S. economy? Does it move the dial at all?
0: Well, it's massively important when it comes to what the consequences would be. First of all, there would be consequences regardless of which scenario would play out, which is what Rosie was talking about. In many ways, this is an ideal outcome that avoids a U.S. export ban, and it avoids a scenario where Europe would not be releasing these emergency diesel reserves. But for the United States, from a U.S. perspective, diesel is in many ways the bloodstream of the U.S. economy. It powers trucks, it runs agricultural machinery, and when fuel prices go up, well, those prices end up falling on consumers to pick up. So the Trump administration, the White House, is under a lot of pressure politically, domestically, a lot of pressure internationally when it comes to prices that remain very high. And again, what we're hearing is that an agreement has been struck, one that would be ideal for both the United States and its European partners. But the delicate balance that the U.S. is trying to strike here is maintaining the supply of diesel high, keeping those prices low, and avoiding this larger shock and disruption to the global fuel markets.
1: Now, Rosie, Europeans use about 6 to 7 million barrels worth of diesel per day now. So, I mean, the release of 100 million barrels sounds a lot, but if you put it in the context of actually how much is consumed, is it? And will it bring prices down?
2: Well, here's a really interesting thing I want to draw your attention to as well. This release that's being explained in this G7 statement, we don't know if that means additional barrels being released or if that is counted already in the 400 million barrels of oil that were announced to be released back in March when the International Energy Agency last announced a coordinated release. What we do know is that European countries had been slower to draw down on their stocks compared to the United States, and the U.S. had been pressing them on that. So whether this is actually new oil being released or if that's just a speeding up of existing commitments, that still kind of remains unclear there. And of course, this has really prompted a bit of a soul-searching moment once again in Europe. Back in 2022, they had that wake-up call when they realized about their dependence on Russian gas and oil. And of course, now we have climate campaigners saying, well, here you have a vulnerability again. You have drawn down dependence

0: on Russian fossil fuels, but the overall dependence on fossil fuels remain, and they accuse Europe of simply dragging its feet on pivoting away from fossil fuels. Other side of that story, you hear people criticizing Europe for shutting down refining capacity, saying that that leaves the continent even more vulnerable. And NATO Secretary General Mark Rutte has even called that a security and a sovereignty issue for Europe.
1: Rosie, thank you. Rosie Burchard there outside EU headquarters in Brussels. And our thanks also go to Manu Rapallo there outside of the White House. The UK's aviation minister says he understands concerns about rising prices at the pump, but insists Britain's fuel supplies are robust and resilient.
2: The government is aware that prices are going up at the pump, and I understand that people are concerned, but what I want to reassure people of is that the flows of diesel into the United Kingdom come from a diverse range of sources, and that means that they have inherent resilience. We work very closely through the International Energy Agency with our allies and partners, both in the European Union and also in America.
1: Protesters in Spain are promising to remain in on the streets after sweeping housing reforms were rejected by Parliament. The minority government tabled measures under mounting pressure to address a housing affordability crisis. The reforms would have seen a ban on evictions of vulnerable tenants until 2030. They also proposed a two-year rent freeze for existing leases and tighter rules for short-term rentals. A Catalan pro-separatist party rejected the legislation, saying that they would have the opposite effect and further drive rental prices higher. Now, demonstrators again gathered outside the parliament in Madrid. The protest movement began in late September after an 87-year-old woman was evicted from her home of more than 70 years. That triggered nationwide anger over the rise in housing costs and the boom in short-term tourist rental apartments. Spain has become one of the hardest places in Europe to afford a home. Rents have doubled in the past decade, much faster than wages. More than one in four tenants now spend more than 40% of their income on housing. At the same time, around 61% of rental homes are in the hands of landlords who own multiple properties and other large owners. And for those who can't keep up with the costs, the consequences can be severe. In the first 3 months of this year, there were around about 44 court-ordered evictions every day. Andrea Quintilla Pastrana is a fellow at the University of Santiago de Compostela and focuses on housing, property and urban planning law. He says legislation alone cannot fix Spain's housing crisis.
3: Spain's problem is not as much a problem of housing shortage as an affordable housing shortage, right, where people need it. Spain historically has promoted access to home ownership through subsidies, tax incentives, and the privatization of publicly funded housing. But after the 2008 financial crisis, the gap of this model has become very more visible. Today, there's too little social housing, too little affordable housing, particularly in areas where the demand is the strongest. While tourism, investment operation are rising rents and putting additional pressure on the housing market. Well, I think that regulation and policy are essential, but they need sustained effort and time to consolidate. Emergency regulation can stop an eviction from happening, a rent increase, and that will be meaningful for people who are found in vulnerable situations. But Spain cannot regulate its way out of decades of underinvestment in the sector of public housing. Housing systems are built over decades, so meaningful change requires sustained public investment in social and affordable housing and strong policies and institutions that are capable of responding to changing markets. Legislative change will, of course, be helpful for many, but they alone will not reverse decades of inaction.
1: Schools across France have been blockaded as a nationwide student protest gains momentum. Around 400 schools are closed as students demand authorities address overcrowded classrooms, teacher shortages and crumbling infrastructure. Riot police have been deployed in multiple cities as officers and crowds face off. On Thursday, police detained nearly 2,000 protesters. Most were let go without charge.
4: If nothing changes, I'm going to be studying in deplorable conditions, during long school hours in a building where the walls and ceilings are crumbling, where teachers only turn up when they want leaving gaps every week.
1: The Prime Minister has called a crisis meeting to address the chaos. France's education minister says there's an urgent need to stop the protests and get students off the streets.
5: Maintenant, ce qui compte, c'est de faire en sorte que nos enfants ne soient plus dans la rue. Parce
6: what matters is making sure our children are no longer out in the streets because they are in danger. And as of now, there's been staff members who have been injured, 65 staff members, including 40 head teachers. I call them one after the other, obviously to check on them and to offer them support. Most of them have told me that the people they were facing at the time of the violence were not their students. So these were outside individuals, documented by territorial intelligence, who had infiltrated groups of high school students. Of course, in the heat of the moment, some students follow them, but we don't necessarily have violent students, or very few.
1: Natasha Butler has more from Paris.
7: Well, there have been demonstrations outside this high school in central Paris for a few days now. You can see students there sitting on bins, chanting slogans, holding up banners. Now, we've been speaking to some of them, and what they say they're unhappy about are some of the concerns that have affected students who are taking part in these protests across the country. They are fed up with a lack of teachers. They say their buildings are often crumbling and deteriorating, that they're often too hot in the summer and then have no heating in the winter. But there are other concerns. There's just this sense amongst the students that the government simply doesn't respect their rights. They say that the government, for example, has recently banned abayas in the school, that they've recently banned mobile phones as well. It feels like they're just not being heard, they say. Now, the French government certainly wants an end to the sort of scenes you are seeing here. They don't want to see high schools being blockaded for days on end. There have been crisis meetings with ministers. There have been riot police deployed to several establishments. In fact, we have seen scenes of violence outside several high schools. Some police officers are even being investigated for alleged brutality against some students. Now, the education minister, well, he says that he's going to meet student leaders and some parents in order to try and find some way out of this crisis. But these students here have told us that they are going to continue protesting until their demands are met. Natasha Butler, Al Jazeera, Paris.
1: The hopes of Palestinian Israelis to have a voice in Israel's elections this month suffered another major blow. Balad party leader Sami Abu Shehadeh has withdrawn from the race for Israel's parliament, the Knesset. Israel's Central Elections Committee disqualified him over comments he made about the war on Gaza. He appealed to the Supreme Court, but before ruling on his appeal, the court advised him to withdraw. And indeed, Sami Abu Shehadeh now joins us. He's the leader of that Arab-Israeli political party, Balad, and he joins us live from Jaffa in Israel. Sami, thank you so much for joining us. Why did you withdraw?
8: I didn't have any other choices, Rashad. The Israeli Supreme Court told me the decision that anyhow they are going to disqualify me. And what happened yesterday in the Israeli Supreme Court is a historical decision that the Supreme Court is now also another tool of Ben-Gvir's policies inside Israel. They want to silence the Arab votes. They want to silence the Arab voices. What's clear in numbers, Rashad, is that Netanyahu and Ben-Gvir knows clearly that if the Arab-Palestinian community will participate more in the next elections, this will be the highest wall that will prevent them from coming back to rule. So they try to disqualify. In Israel now, there are 38 lists running for the next elections. There are only two for the Arab-Palestinian minority. They tried to disqualify the two lists, and at the end, they decided to disqualify me for writing an analytical article of what happened on the 7th of October.
1: Samia, we had some news in the last hour. It's not been confirmed here, but the Supreme Court there in Israel has put back on the election ballot the United Arab list, as well as another Arab party. What's your reaction to that?
8: This does not say that what they did was okay. And at the end, what happened yesterday is a historical catastrophe for democracy, or what is left from the very narrow margins of democracy in the state of Israel. Anyhow, my disqualification continued. And I was disqualified from running into the next elections as a head of a political party by the racist Itamar Ben-Gvir because I think differently, because I have a different narrative how to read.

0: the history, present, and the future of the place that we are living within. Imagine that at the end, the Supreme Court was terrorized by Ben-Gvir and accepted this racist leader's application against me, someone who was calling for a genocide, someone who was calling for starving people to death in Gaza, from preventing medicine, water, and food, and supports the occupation and the ethnic cleansing in the West Bank, and is a total racist, was able to disqualify me, a human rights activist, for 3 decades in the state of Israel, someone who is promoting the agenda of making Israel a normal democracy, a state built on the values of freedom, justice, and equality for all, for both sides, Israelis and Palestinians. At the end, in politics, what counts out is the results, and the very narrow margins of Israeli democracy became narrower yesterday because of this historical decision.
1: Sami, I believe a phrase you used in an essay, I think about human beings like us, was the phrase, is something which led to your banning for taking place in the election, or taking part in the election, I should say. Tell us a bit more about that.
0: And I wrote an article on the 7th of October. It was published in an Arab newspaper on the 8th of October. It was my first remarks, and this is how I called it, first remarks trying to understand what happened. And in this article, I tried to analyze a little bit from the very small information that we had at that time, as a politician and as an interpreter of the reality, try to understand what happened on the 7th of October. And because I have a different narrative, because I think differently, because I'm not adopting the Zionist narrative with their terminology and their exact words, how to do, to explain what happened, they tried to ban me. They banned me from running into the next elections in Israel because I think differently, because I have different reading of the past and of the future. Because I said what the general of the UN, Antonio Guterres, said, that you cannot understand what happened in the 7th of October if you bring it out of context. Like any other historical event, calling it a historical event, like all human beings called it all over the world, was considered a crime. The Supreme Court yesterday in Israel made it clear for me and for the world that in this Jewish state, there are two laws, one for the Arabs and one for the Jews. A Jew was calling for a genocide, for ethnic cleansing, for occupation, for racism, this is considered legitimate voices. An Arab-Palestinian leader who struggles for peace, justice, and equality for Palestinians and Israelis is not considered legitimate in this society.
1: So, Sami, that lends a question here. What's next for you and other people in parties disqualified from taking part in this upcoming election on October the 27th?
0: We know that the main reason behind the disqualification for banning me from running to the elections are numbers. For Netanyahu and Ben-Gvir, it's totally clear that if there will be more Arab votes for the Arab parties, he will not have a chance to rebuild the next coalition. So he is trying to ban us. We will do exactly the opposite. We will continue our struggle. We will raise the voting within our society, and we will continue our just struggle for banning and disqualifying racist and racism within the Israeli political system. They think that they can make us less strong than what we should be. We are 20% of the population in the state of Israel. We will do exactly the opposite. We will use this racism in order to raise up our voting and raise up our voices against racism and racist policies, which are made against not just the Palestinian minority who are the citizens of the state of Israel, but against all of the Palestinians in Palestine, all of the Israelis. Netanyahu and his policies are becoming the biggest challenge, the biggest danger against also the Jews who are living in Israel and outside Israel. And he is the most dangerous leader in the Middle East. Now elections are arriving. We will do our best to prevent this racist from coming back to rule again.
1: Sami, who do you propose then people should rally around? And do you see any hope for the state of democracy in Israel in this upcoming election?
0: Rashad, to be honest, what we are doing here, what we are offered from both sides, Netanyahu's camp or the opposition camp, runs from Netanyahu is offering us a genocide. He's clearly talking about it. But his competitor is, the next camp is run by Eisenkot, who wants to do an apartheid. We are offering a third direction, a third political alternative, which is against apartheid and against genocide. We are offering in the joint list a different way of thinking, that we must stop war in this part of the world. We must build peace. We must have a state and society based on the values of freedom, justice, and equality for all. I wish we had a partner for this political project, Rashad.
1: Well, this is my point, Sami. Who do you propose people vote for to carry out and promulgate that vision you just espoused?
0: Unfortunately, now we are not seeing someone who is suitable to be and proposed to govern in Israel, because we are not seeing any partner for peace. I wish we had. If there will be a candidate that want to talk peace, that want to stop all this violence, want to stop all these wars, genocide in Gaza, ethnic cleansing in the West Bank, the occupation in Lebanon, the occupation in Syria, the war with... If we will have anyone who wants to stop all this craziness and violence, we will be happy to be partners with him in politics. Unfortunately, in the current situation, the way things look like, we are not seeing this partner, but still, we are seeing Netanyahu and his coalition as the most dangerous. Our historical role, Rashad, we see it now in the next elections, is to stop the bleeding. To be honest, to stop the bleeding, at least then we can think on how to think about curing the disease.
1: Sami, I mean, you need somebody, surely. I mean, do you see any hope for democracy and your vision bearing fruition in a future Israel?
0: Well, we don't have the luxury to be optimistic or pessimistic in the next elections, Russia. As Palestinians, this is the hardest situation we have been passing in the last 4 years since the Nakba in 1948. You are seeing what's happening daily in Gaza. The genocide is continuing. People are being killed daily, Rashad. You are seeing all the Jewish terror against our people in the West Bank, the daily terror by the settlers. You are seeing what's happening in Jerusalem. You are seeing what's happening towards us, the Palestinian citizens of the state of Israel, daily house demolitions, organized crime, racist policies. We have a lot of challenges. Our main role here as politicians is to provide a political alternative for our people, an alternative which can open a better horizon for us all of the both peoples who are living in this part of the world. Yes, I am, Manny, I agree with you, Rashad. This is a very dark era. But our role now is to try to find the light at the end of the tunnel and to tell the people how to get there. I know that it's going to be a very long way, but at least starting going in this way makes it much closer. It's going to take time. We cannot allow frustration and anger to control our political discourse and our mentality, because frustration and anger can make things much worse.
1: Thanks, Sami. Sami Abu Shahadeh, the leader of the Arab-Israeli political party Balad. Thank you so much. Police have detained more than 500 protesters in New Delhi during street demonstrations. They were staged by opposition and student groups against India's election chief. Security has been stepped up across the capital, with 11 metro stations closed and armed forces deployed. The protesters are demanding the resignation and arrest of the chief election commissioner over allegations of voter roll manipulation and irregular registration procedures. Now, an Indian Fly Dubai pilot who survived an alleged stabbing by his co-pilot has told Prime Minister Narendra Modi that he couldn't let anybody on board the plane die. During a call from his hospital bed, Smith Machar recounted the moment he was attacked. He was one of the two pilots flying the passenger plane from Dubai to Tel Aviv on Wednesday, which plummeted 17,000 feet in 2 minutes during an altercation.
2: When I was lying on the floor, I could feel that the aircraft was plunging, and I said to myself while I was being beaten, this is the last push, do it. The door is right there. Somehow I opened the door and everyone came in, and everyone had an equal role in the rescue. I was trying to save myself, but I also knew I couldn't let anyone die.
1: The US military is deploying a third aircraft carrier strike group to the Middle East. It comes as President Trump has warned Washington could resume strikes against Iran. A US official confirmed the dispatch to Al Jazeera that also includes an additional Marine unit. The USS Theodore Roosevelt left San Diego on Sunday. The latest deployment is expected to bolster the US military presence in the region by thousands of troops. President Trump has begun his campaign trail for the midterm elections. He's hoping to help his Republican Party hold on to its slim House and Senate majorities. But some Republicans are keeping their distance from the president, concerned that his poor poll numbers could hurt their chances at the ballot box. Our chief US correspondent Alan Fisher has more from Washington.
3: The new helipad at the White House is going to be very busy this month. Donald Trump hitting the campaign trail with the House and Senate up for grabs.
4: Good afternoon, everyone.
3: But the headwinds are against the Republicans. Higher costs, unhappiness with the Iran war tariffs mean these trips are more about shoring up the base than challenging vulnerable Democrats. The president thinks it's a messaging issue.
5: We got to get out and vote. You got to spread the word how well we're doing. And just everybody has to. We have to turn this around.
3: But the polls suggest the Democrats should win the House and maybe even take the Senate. Even staunch Trump supporters worry the president's unpopularity outside the Republican movement could be bad news. This was an unguarded moment from Texas Senate candidate Ken Paxton.
6: The numbers indicate, when we did that in the convention, it dropped our numbers. Everybody's going to move up. Right now, not good.
3: Presidents traditionally do badly in midterm elections.
7: It was a thumping.
8: I'm not recommending for every future president that they take a shellacking like I did last night.
3: Trump is hitting states which have been solidly Republican. Texas, Oklahoma, Alabama, even Nebraska, places he's won repeatedly and convincingly. And he's making the election all about him.
9: So I'm asking you to pretend that I'm on the ballot. I'm on the ballot. I'm on the ballot. Just one more time.
3: But Democrats see the October sprint as an act of desperation by an unpopular president.
10: What we're seeing in state after state after state is that people are sick of Trump. They're sick of the Republican Senate going along with them.
3: Trump has been behind in the polls before and won. He's banking his personal message will turn things around and create another piece of Trump lore and history. Alan Fisher, Al Jazeera, Washington.
1: Still ahead on Al Jazeera.
11: 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Thank you very much.
12: The US arms industry, the largest and most powerful on Earth.
13: They're not just making the weapons, they are creating a narrative with their dollars. That narrative is in the halls of Congress through lobbying.
12: Business of War reveals how these corporations use their wealth to buy influence in American politics.
14: Considering you've had hundreds of thousands of dollars of donations from military companies, do you not see that as a conflict of interest?
12: The Trillion Dollar War Machine, Episode 1 of Business of War, on Al Jazeera.

0: This is Al Jazeera, reminder of our top stories. The group of seven nations will be releasing up to 100 million barrels of diesel and energy reserves over the next 4 months. The announcement from the G7 comes after significant pressure from Washington over skyrocketing fuel prices. Spain's parliament has rejected housing reforms tabled by the government, which were designed to respond to a popular protest movement. The changes would have included a rent freeze and a ban on some evictions. The protest started in Madrid in late September after an 87-year-old woman was evicted from her home of more than 70 years. Protests continue across France as students demand authorities address overcrowded classrooms, teacher shortages and crumbling infrastructure. Riot police have been deployed in multiple cities across the country as officers and crowds face off. Nearly 2,000 protesters have been detained on Thursday. The artificial intelligence company OpenAI says it has fired three researchers for allegedly mishandling sensitive information and breaching company policies. The maker of ChatGPT says its investigation found the individuals shared information outside of established procedures. The firings come amid a widening public debate over the potential dangers of AI and the risks it poses or could pose to humanity. Some researchers and industry leaders are calling for more regulation and safety guardrails around the technology. And indeed, turning now to the second part of our 4 days of special coverage on the world of AI. Artificial intelligence, of course, is a powerful tool that can answer our questions, work in any sector, and can even be assigned to complete tasks while we're doing something else. But that power does come at a price. It relies on a massive build-out of high-tech infrastructure, from next-generation computer chips to data centres that are multiplying by the month. Lina Abuakle looks at the enormous cost of backing this technology.
1: Artificial intelligence is one of the most expensive projects humanity has ever built. It uses huge amounts of resources and poses unprecedented risks to people and the environment. Let's get through some of the numbers. AI depends on graphics processing units, specialized computer chips that do trillions of calculations per second. Only a few companies make them. Estimates say there may be tens of millions online worldwide, and AI's computing capacity is tripling each year. The largest data centers house hundreds of thousands of GPUs. Users access a little bit of this processing power, and more if they pay for it. In 2027, the largest companies are expected to spend $1 trillion towards building new data centers. And all of those GPUs use a lot of power. Each one could draw 700 watts, about the same as a small microwave. Newer chips can draw double that. A UN University report estimates that by 2030, data centers could use 3% of the global electricity, a third of that by AI. And that's more than what Pakistan, Nigeria, and Bangladesh use annually combined. In the US, a lot of AI is powered by natural gas. Some data centers even have their own power plants. China uses coal, but is moving towards renewables. Those centers need lots of water to cool their chips, but they need even more to generate the electricity they consume. The UN University report estimates that producing electricity for AI could require 3.7 trillion liters of water each year by 2030. That's enough for 500 million people. With high AI costs and risks to natural resources, many people are proposing smaller AI models and more efficient systems, as policymakers and communities ask whether the gains match the costs. Lina Abuakle, Al Jazeera.
0: Joining us from Rhode Island, the town of Kingston, is Nidhal Jegham. He's a research engineer at the Sustainable AI Group. Nidhal, give us a sense of the huge energy imperative and just the sheer scale of it.
2: Okay. Thank you for having me. Well, what we're currently seeing in the landscape that construction

0: connecting the data centers is not even the bottleneck anymore. The current bottleneck is connecting these data centers to the grid. A data center can be constructed in 6 months, but connecting it can take up to 5 years to increase capacity, to add new generators. So the current trend is that these new data centers, since they cannot get the electricity in time, they are bringing their own behind-the-meter gas turbines, generating their own electricity on site, or even constructing gas plants. And of course, it's important to mention that these behind-the-meter gas turbines are much, much dirtier for the planet. To give you an example, a few weeks ago, a Microsoft Link data center in New Jersey has been fined $1.1 million for operating, of course, without disclosing, 40 behind-the-meter gas turbines on site to generate their own electricity. So we are seeing the effects, the impact of this technology on local communities, on the environment, and of course, posing environmental threats and health issues.
1: And Nidal, I mean, OK, you just touched on it a little bit, but how can you mitigate that environmental damage?
0: Well, I always say is that in order to solve a problem, the first thing we need to do is to understand it and quantify it. Most of these data centers, especially in the States, are sitting behind NDAs, hiding their true actual footprint in terms of how much energy, how much carbon, or how much water they are consuming. Recent initiatives we have seen is that the EU, for example, well, if you look at your fridge or your AC, you usually see like a label to understand how environmentally friendly that machine is, A for environmentally friendly, B for less, and so on. The EU is forcing these companies to actually start giving labels to these data centers and are actually forcing them to disclose their environmental impact. Another thing is that what we can do is actually, since these data centers release a lot of heat and we need to cool it down, an approach could be to route that heat to local communities to heat up their homes and actually reuse that energy or that heat emitted from these data centers. But of course, in order to do all of this, we must demand more transparency and we must demand more regulations for these companies or these data centers to start relying on renewable energy and start becoming environmentally friendly.
1: Nidal, in your notes at your research, you use this phrase, compute. Now, and you also raise this question, which is interesting, more compute, more intelligence. What does that actually mean?
0: Well, the current consensus or trend in the field is that building larger models means building smarter models. But of course, to build larger ones, you need more accelerators or more machines that have a higher environmental footprint. So overall, compute basically means the size of the model and the size of the infrastructure. But what I like to mention is that currently we have a lot of smaller models that can do most of the tasks you actually need it to do. You don't always need to use the, let's say, the largest model or the most capable model for your tasks. We actually just released a project to estimate the environmental footprint of these models called CLEAR as part of the Sustainable AI Group. And we noticed that the difference in energy between small and larger models can be around 30x. However, the gap in capability or the gap in performance is not that major. So we need to understand what is this technology and what type of model we should use, because largest doesn't always mean the best option.
1: I think the question everybody's asking, and it would be an interesting one to ask you, given where you're coming from in terms of sustainable AI, how concerned are you about the future of humanity from the, I suppose some would say, the threat that AI poses?
0: Well, I think we are seeing a lot of headlines about extinction issues or extinction problems from this technology, but I think those are future problems, and they are mostly come from human error, not actually the machines not obeying or anything like that. But I think it's better to focus on what is happening in the short term. In the short term, we're seeing a significant rise in carbon emissions. We are seeing this technology straining local communities' water supply or actually contaminating the water with what we call PFAS or forever chemicals, posing health issues to these communities living near these data centers. So yes, maybe there will be existential problems that we may face in the future, but I don't think we will have a future if we don't actually care about the environmental problems this technology is posing in the short term.
1: Nidal, thank you so much for your time. Nidal Jegham there joining us there from Kingston, Rhode Island.
0: So he's
1: a research engineer at Sustainable AI Group. Now, a Dutch company makes the machines needed to produce the world's most advanced computer chips. ASML's technology helps power everything from smartphones to artificial intelligence. Now, campaigners say it could also help to slow the race to develop AI. Stef Vassen traveled to the company's headquarters in Veldhoven to explain why.
2: A Dutch version of Silicon Valley, home to a company that built a machine nobody else has managed to copy so far.
3: There's a good chance a chip inside my phone and in yours is printed by a machine built by this company in the southern Netherlands. So why is their technology so unique? The secret lies inside this microchip. It contains a microscopic labyrinth of transistors able to process vast amounts of information. Etched into this with light, but not just normal light, light made by obliterating metal. So how does this work?
2: Inside the machine, around 60,000 tiny drops of tin are fired every second. Powerful lasers hit each droplet, turning the tin into plasma. That plasma produces extreme ultraviolet light, EUV. Its wavelength is just 13.5 nanometers. This is used to print structures of 8 nanometers, which is roughly 10,000 times thinner than a single human hair.
4: Roughly 20 years it took and many billions of investments. Well, many companies could have said, okay, let's quit. But some smart people here in this building decided to persist and to focus and to make it happen. And luckily it worked.
2: It not only worked, ASML is now Europe's most valuable company. Its machines so heavy that they're separated in parts and transported with several airplanes, accompanied by hundreds of ASML staff to assemble them in Taiwan, South Korea, Japan, the US. The company has become so strategic that the US has forced the Netherlands only sell less advanced models to China.
3: Amidst growing calls to slow the pace of the development of artificial intelligence, ASML is expanding. A new campus is built here to speed up innovation. But as a choke point in the global supply chain, observers say perhaps this Dutch company could play a role to regulate or even pause AI.
5: And no one is going to pause voluntarily on their own because the others will continue racing. The way you can make sure that the others are not racing is if you track the hardware. And tracking the hardware is something that basically only the Netherlands can do. So basically the same that we're doing for uranium enrichment centrifuges, we can do something similar with AI chips.
2: So is ASML a potential choke point for AI expansion? Critics say no. They fear strong repercussions by the US if the Netherlands or even the EU use the company to impose export restrictions. But for now, the idea is not even on the table. As long as the US controls most of the AI supply chain, they argue, Europe can only push the pause button together with other countries. Stef Vassen, Al Jazeera, Veldhoven, the Netherlands.
1: And that technology is already changing who we see on our screens. In Malaysia, a talent agency is creating digital doubles of real people that can appear in adverts and eventually earn the money. But how would you stop someone stealing or misusing your digital self? Rob McBride reports from Kuala Lumpur.
6: Advancing by technological leaps and bounds, AI is now creating digital versions of personalities that are almost impossible to tell from the real thing, promising a complete transformation of the whole media and marketing industry.
7: The technology is getting better and better every single day. I think in 6 months, you won't be able to tell.
8: So right, you'll be interviewing Brad Pitt.
9: Daniel Yap is a founder of a talent agency specializing in taking your real self and creating your digital twin.
10: While real me is chilling.
9: The idea is straightforward enough, basically putting the digital version of you to work on any number of AI productions. So your digital twin can be out there selling products, brands, fashions, styles, even ideas while you're doing something else with your time in the process, earning licensing fees. That the real you then comes in at the end to grab for real. Thank you very much. Malaysia's digital twinning has had some false starts. A government attempt to create an AI version of the Prime Minister had to be withdrawn after just a day to fix teething problems. But proponents of the technology believe far from replacing real talent, it promises to enhance your presence that personalities can't ignore.
11: His digital twin just scored at the World
7: Cup. So if a personality does not participate in, then they're losing out. And there's something that we're trying to do. Make sure that real people are not unrepresented in this huge economy that AI is creating.
9: It's a future that poses all sorts of questions, such as how you protect your digital identity from being stolen or misused, and indeed about the continued value of your human self. But the fact of the technology's existence that creates it is something that is here and now, and that we seemingly all have to deal with. Rob McBride, Al Jazeera, Kuala Lumpur.
1: Follow tomorrow for more from the world of AI, from agriculture to healthcare and promises of the new tech, with stories from Mexico and Kenya, all on Al Jazeera, October the 3rd. Still ahead on the show, Manchester City have confirmed that they will lodge an appeal after they were found guilty of breaching the Premier League's financial rules.
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13: This is supposed to be ceasefire, but every single day Palestinians continue to be killed and the humanitarian situation is also deteriorating.
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13: In Israeli media, there was the assumption that this was an attack against Israelis rather than just an altercation between pilots.
12: From the heart of the story.
14: Shifting trade from sea to land creates more bottlenecks, and longer journeys mean higher costs for businesses and consumers.
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19: 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One of them is not to give them any humanitarian aid, so the countries of the world will have pity on them and take them.
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0: Welcome back. Now, crime has become a major focus for Brazilians going to the polls on Sunday for the country's general election. Senator Flavio Bolsonaro, son of former President Jair, has promised to loosen organised crime's grip on Rio de Janeiro if he manages to defeat the incumbent Lula da Silva. Lula himself is arguing for the federal government to have a more prominent role in fighting it. Now, these are actually live pictures just coming through of the Brazilian president on the last day of campaigning in Rio. But as Al Jazeera's Latin America editor Lucia Newman reports, many Brazilians say criminal gangs have too much presence in their communities.
1: Salvador de Bahia, famous for its Afro-Brazilian culture. A colonial city that's a magnet for tourists. But charm doesn't guarantee safety.
2: In a poll, nearly 30 million Brazilians, or roughly 20% of those who were surveyed, say that criminal gangs or militias have a presence in their neighborhoods. Many other people say that they feel they're being spied on, and they are right.
1: Military police spent hours on a treasure hunt, climbing ladders and combing through tangled webs of electricity cables, searching for electronic surveillance cameras.
3: So far today, we've found 49, but we expect to find many more before the day is out. This is how organized crime groups are monitoring the movements of police and of rival factions.
1: Bahia is full of illegal surveillance cameras, some even found in flower pots or in this bird's nest. That's why authorities launched Operation Olhos Fechados, or Eyes Closed.
4: The gangs are monitoring everyone's movements. They're holding the population hostage, and the ones who are helping us are the residents who tell us where the cameras are.
1: Gangs are also forcing residents to use and pay for their illegal internet services.
5: The Bom de Jumaluco has traditionally been the largest criminal organization here in Bahia. But in the last 2 years, Rio de Janeiro's Comando Vermelho, or the Red Command, has begun to expand throughout the country, including right here in Bahia. And that means bigger turf wars, more violence, and the need for more technology, and not just up here.
1: In Rio de Janeiro slums, they're using drones to spy on rivals and police. They're also using them to transport weapons or to drop explosives on enemies. Scenes that are horrifying citizens. And while homicides have actually dropped,

0: for protection.
1: And that's why millions of Brazilians say that even more than the economy, safety will be their number one consideration when they go to vote on Sunday. Lucia Newman, Al Jazeera, Salvador de Bahia.
2: A wave of Russian airstrikes have targeted military and infrastructure targets across Ukraine. At least one person was killed in the capital, Kyiv, in a hit on a residential building. The attack sparked a fire in the 25-story apartment, leaving two people injured. Russia says its forces also targeted one of Kyiv's main bridges, which connects eastern and western sections of the capital across the Dnipro River. Manchester City have confirmed that they have filed an appeal after they were found guilty of breaching the Premier League's financial regulations. The club said the ruling contained clear material errors of law, principle and fact and is unsafe. On Tuesday, the Premier League said that the club had used sham commercial contracts to inflate revenue and understate costs by around about $1.2 billion. The charges relate to the period between 2009 and 2018. Italy head coach Roberto Mancini won the title with City in 2012.
3: It's not something that involves me. It's Manchester City's problem, unfortunately. They've lost the first round of judgment. I've read that they will appeal, but it's not a problem that involves me.
4: Of course the players talk about it, of course. I mean, City players talk about it, and we talked with them, but only briefly. They're ready to go for tomorrow. That's what they show on the pitch, and that's what they show in camp. But of course, it's a big topic.
2: Now, one of sport's most watched fixtures takes centre stage at the Asian Games, while an old footballing rivalry takes place in Paris. Here's Tom Sizeland with the sports wrap.
5: France play Italy in the Nations League in Paris later, and it means a reunion for head coach Zinedine Zidane, 20 years on from his infamous headbutt in the 2006 World Cup final. He was shown a red card in what was his final professional game before Italy were crowned champions.
6: The images always remind me of what happened because it's shown everywhere. I have no regrets because it's part of my career. I'm not proud of what happened, but it was part of the journey.
5: Brazil have arrived in Kolkata ahead of a historic match against India on Saturday. The five-time world champions are playing them for the first time. Igor Shesterkin has become the first New York Rangers player to score a goalie goal. It was the 18th in National Hockey League history, and it helped the Rangers to their first win of the season. In the Asian Games, Tom Kim has a one-shot lead going into the final round of the men's golf in his chase to avoid military service. South Korean men are required to perform 18 to 24 months of service before the age of 28. Asian Games gold medalists are exempt. Host Japan have beaten North Korea on penalties to win women's football gold. It's their third straight title. One of sport's most watched fixtures takes place on Saturday as India face Pakistan in the men's cricket final. All eyes on 15-year-old Vaibhav Suryavanshi, who will look to impress in India's bid for back-to-back golds.
7: We need to be at our best, and that's what we focus on. So shutting out all the other noise is part of professional cricket or professional sport.
5: And South Korea have defended their eSport League of Legends gold medal without the world's top player, Faker. They beat Taiwan 3-0 before they even needed the global superstar. You can get more sport on our website and social platforms.
2: Four new crew members have docked at the International Space Station. They're due to stay for about 6 months. The SpaceX Falcon 9 took just under 8 hours on its journey from Florida. NASA says it's the fastest trip by a US spacecraft to the outpost. It took more than 30 hours for the last crew that launched from American soil to reach the station. The new ISS crew was meant to arrive in mid-September, but the launch was postponed due to a leak in the crew capsule. To Japan now, where police have released dramatic dashcam video of a close encounter between a driver and a bear in northern Hokkaido. Now, this is the moment a mother bear with her cub nearby charges a vehicle. The driver was not hurt. Japan is seeing a record surge in bear encounters. More than 50,000 sightings have been reported over the past year, and that is the highest number on record. I'm Rashad Salamath. I'll be back in just a couple of minutes with a roundup of all our top stories right here on Al Jazeera. Stay tuned.
8: No matter who wins at the ballot box, the corporations always win and the voters lose.
9: 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Is there any consequence to the fact

0: that he's been in war since he's come in office.
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4: We, the people, voting for unity, not division. 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

0: Hello, everybody. I'm Rashad Salamat. This is Al Jazeera live from Doha. Coming up, G7 leaders agree to release 100 million barrels of energy reserves as diesel prices reach record highs. Spain's parliament rejects the government's proposals designed to quell nationwide protests about the housing crisis. Riot police are deployed in France as protests over more teachers and better conditions lead to some 400 school closures. And the enormous cost of the AI boom. We take a look at the price of data centers and who's footing the bill as part of our special coverage, The World of AI. The group of seven nations is set to release up to 100 million barrels of oil and diesel stocks over the next few months. The announcement from the G7 comes after significant pressure from Washington over skyrocketing fuel prices. French President Emmanuel Macron, as a chairperson of the G7, says the release will be coordinated with the International Energy Agency over the next 4 months. Diesel prices have already reached record highs in several European countries, including the UK. Now, in a post on social media, President Donald Trump said Europe has agreed to immediately release what he calls a massive amount of their heavily stocked diesel oil. Rosie Burchard is outside EU headquarters in Brussels. But first, let's get over to Manuel Rapallo, who joins us now live from the White House. Manny, what did Trump actually say?
1: Hi there, Rashad. Well, we know that these conversations that took place early on Friday have produced an agreement. President Trump was the first to announce that an agreement had been reached. He was on social media saying that the United States and Europe had agreed to release what he characterized as a, quote, massive amount of its diesel reserves, adding that the process will begin immediately. I'm going to read you a statement that was provided to Al Jazeera earlier on Friday by a White House official who said, quote, President Trump spoke with President Macron last night and with G7 leaders this morning to successfully negotiate the release of European diesel stockpiles. So in short, Europe and other G7 partners are going to put more emergency supplies onto the market. The United States instead will also be walking back on that prospect of restricting exports as well. Obviously, all of this taking place against the backdrop of the ongoing conflict with Iran, but also a little over a month away from U.S. midterm elections. We know that President Trump has made it a top priority to find ways of bringing those high fuel prices down, even if that means putting pressure on European partners to achieve that goal.
0: Let's get to Rosie outside of EU headquarters there in Brussels. Has there been any reaction there from the Europeans from Trump's message there, Rosie?
2: The G7 leaders, so that's G7 group of often called wealthy democracies, have released a statement. And I think what's really interesting is to see what they say, which of course includes the US, differs a bit from how President Trump has framed this. Trump has really talked chiefly about Europe, but this G7 statement talks about a release across the group and partners. And that is a group which also includes the US, Canada, and Japan. Another thing I want to draw your attention to is that while we're talking now about 100 million barrels here in this announcement, that looks to me like it is a bit of a restatement or a speeding up of existing commitments which were already agreed back in March 2026. What we may have here is Trump kind of claiming that he's had a big win over Europe, and you know, speeding up of this release certainly is something that he had been calling for. But the Europeans certainly in no hurry to pick any sort of a fight with President Trump, so framing this as a win-win. But it is more risky for them because, of course, drawing down on reserves here is an issue for Europe. They do not have a domestic source of diesel supply in any great degree, and that means they are reliant on imports, imports especially from the United States. That's why they're so relieved that in this statement they have also committed across the G7 not to have export restrictions.
0: Manny, how important is all this for the U.S. economy fundamentally?
1: Well, when we talk about what's at stake, it's affordability for millions of U.S. Americans. We've talked about diesel over the course of Friday morning being the lifeblood in many ways of the U.S. economy. It powers trucks that moves goods across the United States and internationally. It powers the agricultural machinery that feeds the country. And when these prices go up, they're picked up by the consumers in the United States. The question that we have now that there is an agreement between the U.S. and European partners is whether or not that strategy of freeing up emergency European reserves is going to translate to lower diesel prices for the average American at the fuel pump for farmers, and whether or not that's going to translate to generally lower prices for Americans, especially going into U.S. midterm election season here. When we talk about diesel prices, right now they're averaging at somewhere around $6.37 a gallon. That's about 70% higher than during the start of the conflict with Iran. It's still not as high as the $6.52 a gallon. That was a record high that we observed just last month. So there is a considerable amount of pressure on the Trump administration to bring these prices down. That's what we're seeing, or that's what the White House is hoping to achieve with this G7 agreement, which is to move a significant amount of that supply onto the market quickly to bring those prices down. And we are already seeing the energy markets react to that with oil prices moving down sharply since the announcement of that G7 agreement.
0: Rosie, I mean, 100 million barrels looks like a really big number here. But if we put it to context, Europe uses about 6 or 7 million barrels of diesel every day. So would it actually make a material difference to prices?
2: Well, certainly, I think all the countries that are involved in this are hoping it will. They are all facing demands from their citizens. It's not only an issue in the US. You see this here in Europe as well, this issue about freight moving across the continent, but also agriculture, farmers in the harvest season heavily reliant on diesel, asking their governments for answers here. But of course, what Europe has been trying to balance is short-term measures to reduce prices with safeguards against a supply crisis in future. Sometimes you hear experts saying that you should dip into diesel reserves when there is a supply crunch, not necessarily when there's a price crisis. And what we're hearing from European officials now is that this is very much a price crisis. So this will be something they'll have to navigate going forward. And of course, it points to a much bigger soul-searching moment for Europe as they reflect on this key vulnerability that they have, being dependent on fossil fuel imports. They had a big wake-up call back in 2022 when Russia invaded Ukraine, and climate campaigners especially say Europe simply hasn't done enough in that time to reduce its dependence on fossil fuels overall. Other critics say, look, a lack of refining capacity in Europe makes the continent even more vulnerable.
0: Rosie, thank you. Rosie Burchard there joining us outside EU headquarters in Brussels, and Manuel Rapala joining us live from the White House. Our thanks. Protesters in Spain are promising to remain in the streets after sweeping housing reforms were rejected by Parliament. The minority government tabled the measures under mounting pressure to address a housing affordability crisis. The reforms would have seen a ban on evictions of vulnerable tenants until 2030. They also proposed a 2-year rent freeze for existing leases and tighter rules for short-term rentals. A Catalan pro-separatist party rejected the legislation, saying they would have the opposite effect and further drive rental prices higher. Now, this protest movement began in late September after an 87-year-old woman was evicted from her home of more than 70 years. That triggered nationwide anger over the rise in housing costs and the boom in short-term tourist rental apartments. Now, Spain has become one of the hardest places in Europe to afford a home. Rents have doubled in the past decade, vastly faster than the speed wages have gone up. More than one in four tenants now spend more than 40% of their income on housing. At the same time, around 61% of rental homes are in the hands of landlords who own multiple properties and other large owners. And for those who can't keep up with the costs, the consequences can be severe. In the first 3 months of this year, there were around 44 court-ordered evictions every day. Andre Quintilla Pastrana is a fellow at the University of Santiago de Compostela and focuses on housing, property and urban planning law. He says legislation alone cannot fix Spain's housing crisis.
3: Spain's problem is not as much a problem of housing shortage as an affordable housing shortage, right, where people need it. Spain historically has promoted access to home ownership through subsidies, tax incentives, and the privatization of publicly funded housing. But after the 2008 financial crisis, the gap of this model has become more visible. Today, there's too little social housing, too little affordable housing, particularly in areas where the demand is the strongest. While tourism, investment operation are rising rents and putting additional pressure on the housing market. Well, I think that regulation and policy are essential, but they need sustained effort and time to consolidate. Emergency regulation can stop an eviction from happening, a rent increase, and that will be meaningful for people who are found in vulnerable situations. But Spain cannot regulate its way out of decades of underinvestment in the sector of public housing. Housing systems are built over decades, so meaningful change requires sustained public investment in social and affordable housing and strong policies and institutions that are capable of responding to changing markets. Legislative change will, of course, be helpful for many, but they alone will not reverse decades of inaction.
0: Schools across France have been blockaded as a nationwide student protest gains momentum. Around 400 schools are closed as students demand authorities address overcrowded classrooms, teacher shortages and crumbling infrastructure. Riot police have been deployed in multiple cities as officers and crowds face off. On Thursday, police detained nearly 2,000 protesters. Most were let go without charge.
4: Aujourd'hui, les choses ne bougent pas.
5: If nothing changes, I'm going to be studying in deplorable conditions, during long school hours in a building where the walls and ceilings are crumbling, where teachers only turn up when they want, leaving gaps every week.
0: The Prime Minister's called a crisis meeting to address the chaos. France's education minister says there's an urgent need to stop the protests and get students off the streets.
6: What matters is making sure our children are no longer out in the streets because they are in danger. And as of now, there's been staff members who have been injured, 65 staff members, including 40 head teachers. I call them one after the other, obviously to check on them and to offer them support. Most of them have told me that the people they were facing at the time of the violence were not their students. So these were outside individuals, documented by territorial intelligence, who had infiltrated groups of high school students. Of course, in the heat of the moment, some students follow them, but we don't necessarily have violent students, or very few.
0: Natasha Butler has more from Paris.
7: Well, there have been demonstrations outside this high school in central Paris for a few days now. You can see students there sitting on bins, chanting slogans, holding up banners. Now, we've been speaking to some of them, and what they say they're unhappy about are some of the concerns that have affected students who are taking part in these protests across the country. They are fed up with a lack of teachers. They say their buildings are often crumbling and deteriorating, that they're often too hot in the summer and then have no heating in the winter. But there are other concerns. There's just this sense amongst the students that the government simply doesn't respect their rights. They say that the government, for example, has recently banned abayas in the school, that they've recently banned mobile phones as well. It feels like they're just not being heard, they say. Now, the French government certainly wants an end to the sort of scenes you are seeing here. They don't want to see high schools being blockaded for days on end. There have been crisis meetings with ministers. There have been riot police deployed to several establishments. In fact, we have seen scenes of violence outside several high schools. Some police officers are even being investigated for alleged brutality against some students. Now, the education minister, well, he says that he's going to meet student leaders and some parents in order to try and find some way out of this crisis. But these students here have told us that they are going to continue protesting until their demands are met. Natasha Butler, Al Jazeera, Paris.
0: British counter-terrorism police have arrested a dual UK-Iranian national on suspicion of preparing terrorist acts. It follows a security incident near the RAF military base, which triggered a huge police response. Five men were arrested on Sunday on suspected terrorism and explosive offences, but were later released on bail. The US has operated from the base during the Iran wars. Camille Nedelec explains from London.
8: British counter-terror police have arrested a sixth person on suspicion of preparing an act of terror, and they've searched two properties. And this latest arrest is in connection to that incident we saw near the RAF Fairford military base on Sunday, when five men were arrested on explosive offences and also on suspicion of plotting to commit an act of terror. They were then released on bail, although with some stringent conditions attached to that, after 36 hours. And while US President Donald Trump criticized that decision, British police said it was after careful consideration of the facts and of policing powers. Now, those vans that were at the center of that investigation near RAF Fairford didn't contain any explosives, investigators then reported, but did contain a significant amount of petrol. Now, no charges have been brought so far, but Andy Burnham, the British Prime Minister, has said that he sees strong indications that Iran is behind this incident. And that is something that was echoed by US Secretary of State Marco Rubio. And British police have said they aren't ruling out the potential for there to have been a foreign actor involved. That said, it is also important to point out that Iran has repeatedly and strenuously denied any link to this incident, which occurred near this strategic military base that is used by the United States to launch strikes against Iran as part of US President Donald Trump's Operation Epic Fury. Camille Nedelec, Al Jazeera, London.
0: Still to come right here on Al Jazeera.
9: I'm Lucia Newman in Bahia, Brazil, a country where now the police is competing with organized crime groups to see who is better equipped to spy on the other.
10: The U.S. arms industry, the largest and most powerful on Earth.
11: They're not just making the weapons, they are creating a narrative with their dollars. That narrative is in the halls of Congress through lobbying.
10: Business of War reveals how these corporations use their wealth to buy influence in American politics.
12: Considering you've had hundreds of thousands of dollars of donations from military companies, do you not see that as a conflict of interest?
10: The Trillion Dollar War Machine, Episode 1 of Business of War, on Al Jazeera.
13: It's wonderful to see the thrill of F1 back in Istanbul. Catch it if you can. They couldn't catch it, but you can.
14: Excellent work, team.
13: Formula One excitement is back in Istanbul. Don't miss it.

0: This is Al Jazeera, a reminder of our top stories. The group of seven nations will be releasing up to 100 million barrels of diesel and energy reserves over the next 4 months. The announcement from the G7 comes after significant pressure from Washington over skyrocketing fuel prices. Spain's parliamenters have rejected housing reforms tabled by the government, which were designed to respond to a popular protest movement. The changes would have included a rent freeze and ban on some evictions. Protests continue across France as students demand authorities address overcrowded classrooms, teacher shortages, and crumbling infrastructure. Riot police have been deployed in multiple cities across the country, and that as officers and crowds face off. Nearly 2,000 protesters have been detained on Thursday. Now, the hopes of Palestinian Israelis to have a voice in Israel's elections this month have suffered another major blow. Balad party leader Sami Abu Shahadeh has withdrawn from the race for Israel's parliament, the Knesset. Israel's Central Elections Committee disqualified him over comments he made about the war on Gaza. He appealed to the Supreme Court, but before ruling on that appeal, the court advised him to withdraw. I spoke to Sami Abu Shahadeh in the last hour, and he says the decision is another attack not only on his party, but on the country's democratic system as a whole.
1: A historical catastrophe for democracy, or what is left from the very narrow margins of democracy in the state of Israel. Anyhow, my disqualification continued, and I was disqualified from running into the next elections as a head of a political party by the racist Itamar Ben-Gvir, because I think differently, because I have a different narrative, how to read the history, present, and the future of the place that we are living within. Imagine that at the end, the Supreme Court was terrorized by Ben-Gvir and accepted this racist leader's application against me, someone who was calling for a genocide, someone who was calling for starving people to death in Gaza, from preventing medicine, water, and food, and supports the occupation and the ethnic cleansing in the West Bank, and is a total racist, was able to disqualify me, a human rights activist for 3 decades in the state of Israel, someone who is promoting the agenda of making Israel a normal democracy, a state built on the values of freedom, justice, and equality for all, for both sides, Israelis and Palestinians. At the end, in politics, what counts out is the results, and the very narrow margins of Israeli democracy became narrower yesterday because of this historical decision.
0: Now, crime has become a major focus for Brazilians going to the polls on Sunday for the country's general election. Senator Flavio Bolsonaro, son of former President Jair, has promised to loosen organized crime's grip on Rio de Janeiro if he defeats incumbent Lula da Silva. Lula himself is arguing for the federal government to have a more prominent role in fighting it. But as Al Jazeera's Latin America editor Lucia Newman reports, many Brazilians say criminal gangs have a too much presence in their communities.
2: Salvador de Bahia, famous for its Afro-Brazilian culture. A colonial city that's a magnet for tourists, but charm doesn't guarantee safety.
3: In a poll, nearly 30 million Brazilians, or roughly 20% of those who were surveyed, say that criminal gangs or militias have a presence in their neighborhoods. Many other people say that they feel they're being spied on, and they are right.
2: Military police spent hours on a treasure hunt, climbing ladders and combing through tangled webs of electricity cables, searching for electronic surveillance cameras.
4: So far today, we've found 49, but we expect to find many more before the day is out. This is how organized crime groups are monitoring the movements of police and of rival factions.
2: Bahia is full of illegal surveillance cameras, some even found in flower pots or in this bird's nest. That's why authorities launched Operation Olhos Fechados, or Eyes Closed.
5: The gangs are monitoring everyone's movements. They're holding the population hostage, and the ones who are helping us are the residents who tell us where the cameras are.
2: Gangs are also forcing residents to use and pay for their illegal internet services.
6: The Bonde de Maluco has traditionally been the largest criminal organization here in Bahia. But in the last 2 years, Rio de Janeiro

0: Charles Comando Vermelho, or the Red Command, has begun to expand throughout the country, including right here in Bahia. And that means bigger turf wars, more violence, and the need for more technology, and not just up here.
1: In Rio de Janeiro slums, they're using drones to spy on rivals and police. They're also using them to transport weapons or to drop explosives on enemies. Scenes that are horrifying citizens. And while homicides have actually dropped, violent robberies have soared, increasing the sense of insecurity.
2: Our only security is in heaven. There's none for us here. We have to rely on him for protection.
1: And that's why millions of Brazilians say that even more than the economy, safety will be their number one consideration when they go to vote on Sunday. Lucia Newman, Al Jazeera, Salvador de Bahia.
3: Turning now to the second part of our 4 days of special coverage on the world of AI. There's a rise in demand for data centers as the uses of artificial intelligence grows. In Virginia, an area now known as Data Center Alley has dozens, but homeowners say they should not be the ones bearing the cost. Matthew Torres explains.
4: But I need a nuclear reaction to generate the 1.21 gigawatts of electricity.
5: 1.21 gigawatts!
6: In the 1980s classic Back to the Future, Doc Brown needed 1.21 gigawatts of power to travel through time. We can't do that yet, but by today's standards, even 1 gigawatt is a massive amount of energy. 1 gigawatt can power 100 million LED bulbs, nearly 2.5 million solar panels, about 800,000 homes, or one nuclear reactor. A Bloomberg analysis found U.S. data centers could require 194 gigawatts by 2035 as artificial intelligence drives demand. A single AI data center doesn't use a gigawatt, but large campuses can.
7: To understand the impact, we head to Northern Virginia, where much of the world's internet traffic flows through. At the concentration of more than 250 data centers, this region just outside of Washington, D.C., is now known as Data Center Alley. The region's largest utility provider is expecting to invest $8 billion in transmission projects, partly because of data centers. The question now is, who pays?
8: So why should we have to pay for an infrastructure that a whole other industry is using, consuming, and taking up our grid?
6: Lindsay Shaw lives across from a data center. She's worried not only about noise, but rising energy costs. Many Virginia residents already pay a transmission charge on their electric bills to cover the cost of building and upgrading transmission lines and the power grid. A state study found the average customer's bill could rise by as much as $37 over the next decade if data center demand isn't curbed.
9: Yes, I have seen my electric bill go up. No, I do not like it, but I think that there's great ideas that they get lowered.
6: Virginia has now ruled that AI data centers must pay for new transmission lines needed to power their facilities. It's good news for Mittal Gandhi, whose neighborhood is surrounded by data centers.
9: They're there, there, and there.
6: But it hasn't stopped him from wanting to sell his home. Gandhi says instead of complaining, he'd rather capitalize on it.
9: Because we want to be a part of the upswing, right? I don't want to be a part of the downswing.
6: Matthew Torres, Al Jazeera, Ashburn, Virginia.
3: And that technology is already changing who we see on our screens. In Malaysia, a talent agency is creating digital doubles of real people that can appear in adverts and earn them money. But how do you stop someone stealing or misusing your digital self? Robert McGride reports from Kuala Lumpur.
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14: While real me is chilling.
10: The idea is straightforward enough, basically putting the digital version of you to work on any number of AI productions. So your digital twin can be out there selling products, brands, fashions, styles, even ideas while you're doing something else with your time in the process, earning licensing fees. That the real you then comes in at the end to grab for real. Thank you very much. Malaysia's digital twinning has had some false starts. A government attempt to create an AI version of the Prime Minister had to be withdrawn after just a day to fix teething problems. But proponents of the technology believe far from replacing real talent, it promises to enhance your presence that personalities can't ignore.
14: His digital twin just scored at the World.
11: So if a personality does not participate in, then they're losing out. And there's something that we're trying to do. Make sure that real people are not unrepresented in this huge economy that AI is creating.
10: It's a future that poses all sorts of questions, such as how you protect your digital identity from being stolen or misused, and indeed about the continued value of your human self. But the fact of the technology's existence that creates it is something that is here and now, and that we seemingly all have to deal with. Rob McBride, Al Jazeera, Kuala Lumpur.
3: Manchester City have confirmed that they have filed an appeal after they were found guilty of breaching the Premier League's financial regulations. The club said the ruling contained clear material errors of law, principle and fact. On Tuesday, the Premier League said that the club had used sham commercial contracts to inflate revenue and understate costs by around about $1.2 billion. Italy head coach Roberto Mancini won the title with City in 2012.
15: It's not something that involves me. It's Manchester City's problem, unfortunately. They've lost the first round of judgment. I've read that they will appeal, but it's not a problem that involves me.
16: Of course the players talk about it, of course. I mean, City players talk about it, and we talked with them, but only briefly. They're ready to go for tomorrow. That's what they show on the pitch, and that's what they show in camp. But of course, it's a big topic.
3: One of sport's most watched fixtures takes centre stage of the Asian Games while an old footballing rivalry takes place in Paris. Here's Tom Sizend with the sports wrap.
17: France play Italy in the Nations League in Paris later, and it means a reunion for head coach Zinedine Zidane, 20 years on from his infamous headbutt in the 2006 World Cup final. He was shown a red card in what was his final professional game, before Italy were crowned champions.
18: The images always remind me of what happened because it's shown everywhere. I have no regrets because it's part of my career. I'm not proud of what happened, but it was part of the journey.
17: Brazil have arrived in Kolkata ahead of a historic match against India on Saturday. The five-time world champions are playing them for the first time. Igor Shesterkin has become the first New York Rangers player to score a goalie goal. It was the 18th in National Hockey League history, and it helped the Rangers to their first win of the season. In the Asian Games, Tom Kim has a one-shot lead going into the final round of the men's golf in his chase to avoid military service. South Korean men are required to perform 18 to 24 months of service before the age of 28. Asian Games gold medalists are exempt. Host Japan have beaten North Korea on penalties to win women's football gold. It's their third straight title. One of sport's most watched fixtures takes place on Saturday as India face Pakistan in the men's cricket final. All eyes on 15-year-old Vaibhav Suryavanshi, who will look to impress in India's bid for back-to-back golds.
19: We need to be at our best, and that's what we focus on. So shutting out all the other noise is part of professional cricket or professional sport.
17: And South Korea have defended their eSport League of Legends gold medal without the world's top player, Faker. They beat Taiwan 3-0 before they even needed the global superstar. You can get more sport on our website and social platforms.
3: And of course, that address is aljazeera.com. The news continues after Business of War.
20: On counting the cost, under pressure from its ally the US and exposed to Chinese supply chains, Europe wants greater strategic autonomy. But how much leverage does it have? Can it catch up with Washington and Beijing? Or is it at risk of losing its economic power? Counting the Cost on Al Jazeera.

0: October 2023, 2 weeks into the Gaza genocide, one of the world's largest weapons companies, General Dynamics, is holding its quarterly call with investors.
1: You know, Israel, Hamas has created, you know, additional demand. We have this $106 billion request from the president. Can you give us some general color in terms of areas where you think you could see incremental acceleration in demand?
0: The forecast for the American corporation is looking good.
2: The Israel situation obviously is a terrible one, frankly. But I think if you look at the incremental demand potential coming out of that, the biggest one to highlight and that really sticks out is probably on the artillery side.
0: In other words, more conflict means greater profits. And there's never been a better time to be in the business of war.

0: Around the globe, conflict is on the rise, and the weapons fueling it are deadlier and more destructive than ever. Over the past 10 years, I've reported on how these tools of war destroy lives and communities. Arms companies say they're merely responding to a surging demand for their products, but that's not the full story. In this episode, the US weapons industry, the largest of them all, in Gaza and beyond, what impact is it having on our world?
1: Since October 7th, the United States has sent all types of military aid to Israel, and bunker buster bombs have been a substantial portion of US military aid. And we know that Israel has used these to decimate Gaza. One is the BLU-109, which is manufactured by General Dynamics. These bombs are designed to explode after they penetrate hardened targets, like underground facilities or fortified concrete buildings. And so Israel has used bunker buster bombs to destroy residential areas by hitting concrete buildings from the top all the way to the foundation of the building.
0: Weighing 2,000 pounds, the BLU-109 and its sister weapon, the Mark 84, are some of the largest bombs on the market. Since the bombing started, the US has sent Israel more than 15,000 of them. Their explosive power means they can kill people hundreds of meters from the point of impact. In Gaza, one of the most densely populated places on Earth, Israel has repeatedly used 2,000-pound bombs in areas that it forced civilians to move to, like the tent encampment in El Mawasi in 2024, and on medical facilities like the European Hospital in May 2025. Ed Brown is a British vascular surgeon. As a volunteer in Gaza, he treated victims from both attacks.
2: The attacks on Al Mawasi and the European Hospital were distinguished by the huge volume of casualties, but also by the severity of the injuries. Anyone within the blast radius of an airstrike like this is at risk of death from both the force of the explosion, which can cause very severe internal injuries and external injuries. It can cause civilians to be thrown long distances, to have limbs ripped off, to have severe internal injuries which could cause instant death. And then, as well as the initial blast, anything nearby gets sucked through what's called the blast wind. Masonry, glass, dirt gets picked up and causes severe injuries to the body. Because there are so many displaced people in Gaza living in such small, cramped conditions in makeshift tents in what is supposed to be a humanitarian zone, there's no doubt that a great number of people will be killed or injured by an explosion like this.
0: For all the devastation US weapons have caused in Gaza, in the context of the US war industry, they're a drop in the ocean. More than 40% of all weapons sold worldwide come from US companies. That trade is dominated by the so-called Big Five US firms, which are also the five largest in the world. Since the start of the conflicts in Gaza and Ukraine, their revenues have soared, but selling weapons overseas is only part of their business. At home, they enjoy an almost guaranteed windfall every year, from a US military budget worth roughly $1 trillion, more than half of Washington's entire federal budget. In US politics, money means influence, and warnings of the war industry's potential to corrupt American democracy go back decades. In 1961, Republican President Dwight Eisenhower used his farewell address to alert his fellow citizens of this new danger and coined a new phrase to describe it, the military-industrial complex.
3: We must guard against the acquisition of unwarranted influence, whether sought or unsought, by the military-industrial complex. The potential for the disastrous rise of misplaced power exists and will persist. We must never let the weight of this combination endanger our liberties or democratic processes.
4: When he delivered his remarks, It was the first time that the U.S. had decided on, after war, to not demobilize. It drew down troops slightly after the Korean War, but it kept its war industry going, kept its arms industry going. The government specifically subsidized the creation of a dedicated arms industry that would be permanent. So Eisenhower's concern was that the country's war machine would effectively become sentient and realize that their existence and their growth depends on war and wartime levels of military spending, and that they would fight and manipulate the political system, the social system, the economy to achieve those ends.
1: The main difference between the military establishment today and in 1961 is that it's much more powerful. Prior to the 1990s, there were dozens of arms contractors that constituted this US military establishment. Now, there are five prime contractors that take home over half of the DoD budget every single year. That means that they have an incredible amount of power and influence on legislators through campaign donations as well as through lobbying.
0: But US weapons companies do have an Achilles heel. They rely on Congress to keep up wartime levels of military spending all the time. This is where they use their financial muscle. In the last election cycle, more than 98% of US lawmakers received campaign donations from the arms industry. That's on top of the nearly $150 million these companies spent on lobbying.
5: Here on Capitol Hill, the influence of the arms industry is never far away. You've got the lobbyists, roughly two for every elected official. You've got the campaign contributions by these military companies to both Republican and Democratic lawmakers. And then you've got the personal investments. It's all become normalized here, but it raises obvious questions as to whose interests these politicians serve.
4: Members of Congress are effectively incentivized to vote for military budget increases in the form of campaign contributions from arms manufacturers. So for the past four military budgets on the votes, I've compared the average amount of money that members of Congress who vote yes on the military budget, as in, yes, I want to increase military spending, versus the average amount of campaign cash from the arms industry of the members who vote no. In every year, the members who vote yes on the military budget take four, five, six times more money from arms manufacturers prior to their vote than those who vote no. It's a stunning correlation that you just see every single time.
0: Another potential obstacle for the war industry comes in the form of congressional committees, which scrutinize legislation worth billions of dollars to US weapons companies. It's on these committees that you'll find the politicians who receive the most in industry donations. A case in point is the Senate Armed Services Committee, which oversees the Department of Defense's yearly budget.
6: This hearing will come to order. Thank you all for coming.
0: It's led by Republican Senator Roger Wicker.
1: Roger Wicker is the chair of the Senate Armed Services Committee. He is also the largest recipient of industry donations in terms of his political campaign. And he is one of the biggest proponents of so-called peace through strength, the sort of Reagan-era mantra for the defense buildup. And he has advocated for the United States Congress to increase military spending to 5% of GDP in the next decade or so. This would add literally trillions of dollars to the national security budget.
6: The United States is up against the most dangerous threat environment.

0: we have faced since World War II.
1: So Roger Wicker is one of the main actors in pushing the national security budget higher and higher, and he is also one who has most vested interest in that happening.
2: Roger Wicker didn't respond to our requests for an interview, so I went down to the committee he chairs to ask him about allegations of a conflict of interest.
3: Mr. Wicker, how are you?
4: Hello.
3: Hind Hassan. I just wanted to ask you, why is it important to increase military budgets, in your opinion?
4: I've released an entire paper about that.
3: Yeah, I read it actually, but my main question was to ask you, considering you've had hundreds of thousands of dollars of donations from military companies, do you not see that as a conflict of interest, being in a committee like this, sir?
5: Excuse us.
2: I had more luck with Democratic Senator Tim Kaine. He sits on the same committee as Roger Wicker and is the second largest recipient of arms industry campaign donations in the US Senate.
3: Do you think that there's a conflict of interest?
6: I have not received money.
3: The donations into your campaign. Do you think there's
6: Campaigns is not me receiving money.
3: But is there a conflict of interest there?
6: No.
3: But is there a conflict of interest at all?
6: Because I get donations, I probably got donations from 150,000 donors to run for the Senate. So can I not vote on anything that affects any of them?
2: Voting for bills that benefit your donors is one thing. What makes it especially controversial is Tim Kaine's role on a committee with the power to influence those donors' profits. The other key body with that authority is the Senate Appropriations Committee, which oversees all federal government spending. Its chair is Republican Senator Susan Collins, who also serves on the subcommittee responsible for the military. She too is a major recipient of campaign donations from the arms industry, but she also has another connection. Her husband owns stocks in four weapons firms, including RTX, which produces bunker buster bombs, and Boeing, which makes the guidance systems. That raises the prospect of her family benefiting financially from the increases to military spending that happen under Senator Collins's watch. She's previously disclosed these holdings, so her reaction when I asked her about them was a little unexpected.
3: I just wanted to ask you about your household shares in military companies, and do you think that that's a conflict of interest given your position as the chair of the Appropriations Committee?
7: I have no idea what you're talking about. But
3: your household shares in RTX and Boeing?
7: I don't know what you're talking about.
3: Basically, there are people who have raised concerns about the fact that your household has shares
7: in... household?
3: Yeah. Your husband has shares in RTX and Boeing? Is that not something that you know about?
7: I truly don't know. No, I don't know what my husband's holdings are.
3: You don't know what your husband's holdings are in your household? It's been well reported.
7: No, we have separate...
3: It's been well reported.
7: I don't understand what you're saying.
2: A spokesperson for Collins says her husband's investments are managed by an advisor. They are also legal. In fact, an estimated 37 lawmakers or their family members have traded stocks in weapons companies worth up to $113 million. It's one of several incentives for Congress to channel taxpayers' money the industry's way. But for companies with billions of dollars at stake each year, the most important thing is that these lawmakers follow through with legislation. Stephen Semler spends his time documenting the impact and influence of the military-industrial complex, but he used to be an insider as a director for one of the industry's leading lobby firms.
8: You were previously a lobbyist. What did that job entail?
9: Lobbyists are particularly skilled at rescuing dysfunctional programs, programs that don't have any even military utility and should otherwise be killed off. I have an example for you. This is a GAO report Government Accountability Office is recommending to Congress that Congress really shouldn't appropriate or give any more funding to this littoral combat ship or LCS program because it's so dysfunctional. I don't know how my firm got it, but we did, and we put together this presentation, and this was the standard presentation we would deliver to members' offices. The biggest part of the lobbying blitz was, at least my contribution, was to basically say to members of Congress, look, if you kill this project, you're killing jobs. And particularly, if you kill this project, you're killing jobs in your state or your district.
8: In what way was it dysfunctional?
9: There were cracks developing in the program, quite literally. There was cracks developing in the hull of the ship. The computer system wasn't working right. The weapons were malfunctioning. Everything you can think of that could go wrong with the ship was going wrong with this littoral combat.

0: ship.
1: Today, Wisconsin Senator Tammy Baldwin announced there will be 3 new littoral combat ships funded through the National Defense Authorization Act. The LCS program employs thousands of people in the Badger State.
2: Helping the Big Five to win government contracts is their cozy relationship with their primary customer, the Pentagon. Former defense secretaries or top generals sit on the boards of all 5 firms. Some former weapons executives move back in the other direction, to the Department of Defense. The Pentagon has failed all of its last 7 financial audits. It can't account for the majority of its assets. Cases of fraud, like weapons companies overcharging the government, are commonplace. We requested interviews with all of the Big 5 US arms firms. No one responded. So we tried our luck at the headquarters of 2 of them.
3: Hello, how are you?
4: Put your camera down, sir.
2: RTX refused to speak to us and asked us to leave. And we got a similar welcome at General Dynamics.
5: Yeah, unfortunately we're not allowed to, so we can't do anything about that.
3: Not allowed to what?
5: Get access to our property, it's private property.
3: Oh yeah, that's fine, but is there anyone that would speak to us though? They've just said, what did they say exactly?
5: They're busy right now. So.
3: They're busy, okay.
2: Despite the influence weapons companies have over US politics and the trail of destruction they've left around the world, there's been very little in the way of accountability. So I'm about to meet a former prosecutor who's trying to change that. Brad Wolf spent his career as a government lawyer for the state of Pennsylvania. Over the past couple of years, he's led the Merchants of Death War Crimes Tribunal. What is the Merchants of Death?
6: So the Merchants of Death is a people's tribunal, and people's tribunals have a long-standing tradition such that when the courts refuse to act and hold people or corporations or governments accountable, the citizenry has to act. This tribunal was meant to hold accountable U.S. weapons manufacturers for knowingly producing products that kill innocent civilians in very large numbers across the globe. We interviewed international attorneys, we interviewed military officers, we interviewed award-winning journalists, we interviewed victims, we interviewed doctors, human rights workers, and put all the information together in video documents in order to present it to the judges, but also to present it to the public, because we wanted this to be an educational tool as well.
2: And what did you conclude?
6: So after 8 months of presenting evidence to our judges, the judges deliberated and they found the 4 defendants, Raytheon, Lockheed Martin, Boeing, and the drone maker General Atomics. Our 10 judges found them guilty of war crimes, crimes against humanity, and genocide as defined by the Rome Statute of the International Criminal Court.
2: The companies, they say, we just make the weapons. We're not in charge of what happens with the weapons or who's dropping it or who's using it. How do you respond to that?
6: Well, they're not just making the weapons. What they're doing is they are creating a narrative with their dollars. And that narrative is in the halls of Congress through lobbying. They're able to lobby individuals in the Pentagon. They're able to employ retired officers from the Pentagon, put them on their board of directors for large sums of money, and then have them go on television shows like CNN or MSNBC or Fox and tell the American public that it's necessary for military action, which of course means more contract for that weapons maker.
7: Iran is back on their heels. We have an opportunity to finish these guys once and for all for their malign and aggressive behavior and destabilizing the Middle East.
6: So they create a narrative to sell products that they know are killing innocent people.
2: There are some people who will say that at the end of the day, this tribunal doesn't have any legal jurisdiction. We've heard over and over again how powerful the military-industrial complex is. Is there a way of holding it accountable within the legal framework that we have?
6: Yes. There is a way to change this. The tribunal, the judges, outlined a number of recommendations in their final verdict. So, for instance, if you would have a ban on weapons makers lobbying members of Congress who are approving contracts for these weapons makers, that would be a step in the right direction. If you would prosecute the CEOs of these companies and hold them accountable for war crimes, that too could have a big impact.
2: Decades of lavish spending in Washington have created the largest military the world has ever seen, with a network of roughly 750 foreign bases and troops stationed in more than 160 countries. In US foreign policy, conflict is a permanent fixture. Since 1945, the US has bombed or invaded at least 28 countries, causing the deaths of millions of people.
0: Don't kid yourself, you do have a military-industrial complex. They do like war.
2: President Trump presents himself as the antidote to this status quo.
8: One of the first meetings I want to have is with President Xi of China, President Putin of Russia.

0: all lower right now. You got Lockheed Martin, RTX, Northrop Grumman, all losing investor money today.
1: But Trump's actions speak louder. Within just 6 months of taking office, Trump's administration bombed three countries, Yemen, Somalia, and Iran.
2: American military capabilities were on display with Operation Midnight Hammer. Some 75 missiles launched, including 14 GBU-57 massive ordnance penetrators, also known as the bunker buster bombs.
1: Under the pretext of what the Pentagon calls great power competition, Trump has proposed a Pentagon budget worth more than what the next 10 military powers spend on their armed forces combined.
3: Highest budget we've ever had in history for military, $1 trillion. And we're getting the greatest missiles, the greatest weapons. And, you know, I hate to do it, but you have to do it because we believe in peace through strength.
1: The forecast for the U.S. war industry, once again, is looking good, whatever the wider cost.
4: The arms industry has now infiltrated almost every part of our federal government to the point that civilian control of the military is at times in question. This great power competition lens is so ambiguous that the strategic end is completely unclear, which is perfect for contractors because that means that there's never going to be enough to win a great power competition. No empire has ever maintained its dominant role in the world forever. We have seen that in history over and over again. Yet the United States somehow thinks that it is special or different and that it will be able to maintain global dominance forever. And now the United States is poised to spend itself into oblivion in an attempt to maintain this global dominance. And that will come to the detriment of democracy, to the quality of life for Americans, and probably to the detriment of peace in the world.

0: In the next episode of Business of War, a look at the new nuclear arms race, the companies profiting from it,
1: through building over 450 missiles and supporting long-term global stability and peace,
0: and the dangers it poses to us all.

0: After decades of progress on nuclear arms control, a new battle for supremacy has begun.
1: 89 seconds to midnight.
2: China is developing a nuclear triad capability.
3: Why are we doing this? Have we lost our minds?
0: Justified through politics, fast-tracked for profit, fueled by corporations with far-reaching influence.
4: A nuke is a nuke. You risk going up the escalation ladder and stumbling into all-out nuclear war.
0: 100 Hiroshimas, Episode 2 of Business of War on Al Jazeera.
5: We, the people, voting for unity, not division. For principles, not personalities. For our common good, for our children, and for generations yet to come. We, the people of the United States of America, vote for the people. This is America. U.S. midterm elections, 2026.
6: Two global movements, one science-based, the other grounded in ancient wisdom.
7: Love gives birth to care. When we have this insight, we start to see things very differently.
6: Both seeking harmony with the planet by realigning human values.
8: The question is not so much what needs to be done, but why aren't we doing it?
9: Now is the time. We cannot wait anymore. We have to do something about it.
6: Changing the system from within. Earthrise, we are nature. On Al Jazeera.
10: In every story, truth is priority. Facts emerge in fragments. Events change in an instant. Every image is reviewed. Every detail examined. Because accuracy is everything. Beyond the headlines, providing context, insight, and meaning. 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Al Jazeera.

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1: This water aerobics class is more than exercise. It's a rare moment of relief for unpaid caregivers who spend their lives tending to others, often at the expense of their own well-being.
2: I feel like a little girl again. I love this. Being here, sharing with people like me, has been fundamental.
1: Lu's daddy spent years caring for her children in an abusive relationship before discovering Bogota's care blocks. The initiative offers free services under one roof, from legal and mental health support to education and exercise, while staff care for those who depend on them.
3: Among the services provided are laundromats, where women can drop off their clothes and bedding. It might seem simple, but it frees up hours of unpaid work, giving them time to participate in other activities.
1: In a city where caregiving was long invisible, recognition, opportunities, and time are helping women reclaim their lives.

0: Hey there, I'm Scott McLean. This is Al Jazeera live from Doha. Coming up, G7 leaders agreed to release 100 million barrels of energy reserves as diesel prices soar. Spain's parliament rejects the government's proposals designed to quell nationwide protests over housing affordability. Plus, riot police are deployed in France as protests over more teachers and better conditions lead to 400 school closures. And the enormous cost of the AI boom. We take a look at the price of data centers and who's footing the bill as part of our special coverage, The World of AI. The group of seven nations are set to release up to 100 million barrels of oil and diesel stocks over the next few months. The announcement from the G7 comes after significant pressure from Washington over skyrocketing diesel prices as a result of the war in Iran. French President Emmanuel Macron, as chairperson of the G7, says the release will be coordinated with the International Energy Agency over the next 4 months. A White House official told Al Jazeera that President Trump secured the release of European diesel stockpiles following talks with Macron and other G7 leaders. Diesel prices have reached record highs in several European countries, including the UK. All right, Al Jazeera's Manny Rapallo is live for us from the White House. So, Manny, what is the president saying about this? And how might this, I wonder, this release of diesel and oil from reserves benefit him as we head toward the midterms, which are just a month from tomorrow?
1: That's the key, Scott, is the fact that these midterms are just over a month away, and there's a lot of pressure on President Trump and the White House to bring fuel prices down. President Trump was the first to announce that an agreement had been made that had been reached following these talks that took place earlier on Friday. I'll read you the statement that President Trump posted on his Truth Social account. He said, quote, Europe has just agreed to release a massive amount of their heavy stock diesel oil. The process will begin immediately. Ends that with that characteristic. Thank you for your attention to this matter. I'll also read you the statement that was provided to Al Jazeera by a White House official not long after that Truth Social post. It reads, quote, President Trump spoke with President Macron last night, that would have been on Thursday night, and with G7 leaders this morning on Friday to successfully negotiate the release of European diesel stock piles. So, in short, Europe and other G7 countries have agreed to release some of those emergency stockpiles of diesel. There's also the United States on their part will be walking back that prospect of limiting or restricting U.S. exports. Obviously, this taking place against the backdrop of the Iran war and, as you mentioned, the U.S. midterms with a lot of pressure on the Trump administration to do everything that they can to bring those prices down, even if that means pressuring European partners to accomplish that goal.
0: Okay, so Manny, a lot of people, of course, are going to look at this and see a self-inflicted wound in the Americans' war with Iran. But there is also the fact that the United States hasn't built a new refinery in decades, and the Ukrainians keep bombing refineries in Russia. And I wonder, are there solutions to those problems that are also being discussed in Washington?
1: I'm sure that there are many people who are seeing this as a self-inflicted wound, as you said. But the questions over the long-term program problems, questions over how to squeeze more diesel out of the existing

0: existing refining system around the world. All of this was reportedly brought up during these discussions between the United States and European counterparts. There was an agreement made specifically about making it such that not too many refineries would be out of service at once, coordinating the maintenance process for these refineries, to temporarily increase the use of refineries wherever possible, to approach other countries that have significant refining capabilities and urge them to increase production. But you mentioned something very important there, which is that the United States has not built a significant new refinery since the 1970s, and that's not exactly the type of infrastructure project that can be completed overnight. Couple that with the fact that Ukraine has managed to significantly disrupt Russia's refining capabilities. According to the International Energy Agency, Russian refining of diesel specifically is down 30%. So there's several problems colliding here at once, aren't they? There's the Iran war, the disruption of energy supply chains, the damage to Russia's refining capabilities, and the fact that the global refining system was already limited to begin with. So there is a lot of attention being placed to this agreement that was struck between the United States and G7 leaders, but that doesn't seem to address the sort of long-term vulnerabilities to the refining system. It's more to alleviate in the short term and provide a lot of diesel in the short term to bring those prices down in the short term again for the United States, at least from a U.S. perspective, ahead of the U.S. midterms, something that U.S. voters are paying very close attention to.
1: Yeah, so as you said, for now, that things will get better in the short term. You have to wonder, though, whether the solution, the larger problem, will be solved in the long run. All right, Al Jazeera's Manny Arapolo, live from the North Lawn of the White House. Manny, thank you. Well, in Britain, the average price for diesel at the pump has hit a new record. It's now soared past $2.50 per liter. The last time it was this high was in 2022, just after Russia launched its war on Ukraine. Rory Challens has more from London.
2: Diesel has never been more expensive in the UK. The average price has just gone through £2 a litre. That's about $2.65. More expensive than it was just after Russia invaded Ukraine. And to put it in perspective, filling up the standard family car, it's now about $40 pricier than it was before the US-Iran war started. And because the UK imports 55% of its fuel and a third of that comes from the US, the UK is vulnerable to any US export ban. What can it do? Well, it's negotiating, talking with its G7, EU, and of course the United States partners. And if things get bad, well, it can release some of its reserve stockpiles. If things get really, really bad, there is a national emergency fuel plan. But the government line is, we're nowhere near that point yet.
3: The government is aware that prices are going up at the pump, and I understand that people are concerned, but what I want to reassure people of is that the flows of diesel into the United Kingdom come from a diverse range of sources, and that means that they have inherent resilience. We work very closely through the International Energy Agency with our allies and partners, both in the European Union and also in America.
2: So the message from the ministers is, we're sorry about the price, we're doing what we can, but in the meantime, don't panic, fill up and carry on. Rory Challens, Al Jazeera in London.
1: Protesters in Spain are promising to remain in the streets after sweeping housing reforms were rejected by Parliament. The minority government tabled the measures under mounting pressure to address a housing affordability crisis. So the reforms would have seen a ban on evictions of vulnerable tenants until 2030. They also proposed a 2-year rent freeze for existing leases and tighter rules for short-term rentals. The Catalan pro-separatist party rejected the legislation, though, saying it would have had the opposite effect. It would have further driven up rental prices. Now, the protest movement began in late September after an 87-year-old woman was evicted from the home she lived in for more than 70 years. That triggered nationwide anger over the rise in housing costs and the boom in short-term tourist rental apartments. Now, Spain has become one of the hardest places in Europe to actually afford a home. Rents have doubled over the past decade, rising much faster than wages have. More than one in four tenants now spend more than 40% of their income on housing. At the same time, around 61% of rental homes are in the hands of landlords who own multiple properties and other large owners. And for those who can't keep up with the costs, the consequences, they can be severe. In the first 3 months of this year alone, there are around 45

0: 4 court-ordered evictions every single day. Juandre Quintilla Pastrana is a fellow at the University of Santiago de Compostela and focuses on housing property and urban planning law. He says legislation alone cannot fix Spain's housing crisis. Listen.
1: Spain's problem is not as much a problem of housing shortage as an affordable housing shortage, right where people need it. Spain historically has promoted access to home ownership through subsidies, tax incentives, and the privatization of publicly funded housing. But after the 2008 financial crisis, the gap of this model has become very more visible. Today, there's too little social housing, too little affordable housing, particularly in areas where the demand is the strongest, while tourism, investment operation are rising rents and putting additional pressure on the housing market. Well, I think that regulation and policy are essential, but they need sustained effort and time to consolidate it. Emergency regulation can stop an eviction from happening, a rent increase, and that will be meaningful for people who are found in vulnerable situations. But Spain cannot regulate its way out of decades of underinvestment in the sector of public housing. Housing systems are built over decades, so meaningful change requires sustained public investment in social and affordable housing and strong policies and institutions that are capable of responding to changing markets. Legislative change will, of course, be helpful for many, but they alone will not reverse decades of inaction.
0: Schools across France have been blockaded as a nationwide student protest gains momentum. Around 400 schools are closed as students demand authorities address overcrowded classrooms, teacher shortages, and crumbling infrastructure. Riot police have been deployed in multiple cities as officers and crowds face off. On Thursday, police detained nearly 2,000 protesters. Most, though, were let go without charge.
2: If nothing changes, I'm going to be studying in deplorable conditions, during long school hours in a building where the walls and ceilings are crumbling, where teachers only turn up when they want, leaving gaps every week.
0: Now, the Prime Minister has called a crisis meeting to address the chaos. France's education minister says there is an urgent need to stop the protests and get students off the streets.
3: What matters is making sure our children are no longer out in the streets because they are in danger. And as of now, there's been staff members who have been injured, 65 staff members, including 40 head teachers. I call them one after the other, obviously to check on them and to offer them support. Most of them have told me that the people they were facing at the time of the violence were not their students. So these were outside individuals, documented by territorial intelligence, who had infiltrated groups of high school students. Of course, in the heat of the moment, some students follow them, but we don't necessarily have violent students, or very few.
0: Well, the artificial intelligence company OpenAI says it's fired 3 researchers for allegedly mishandling sensitive information and breaching company policies. The maker of ChatGPT says its investigation found the individuals shared information outside of established procedures. Now, the firings come amid a widening public debate over the potential dangers of AI and the risks it may pose to humanity. Some researchers and industry leaders are calling for more regulation and safety guardrails around that technology. Right now, for the second part of our 4 days of special coverage on the world of AI. Artificial intelligence is a powerful tool that can answer our questions, work in any sector, and even be assigned to complete tasks while we're doing something else. But that power comes at a price. It relies on a massive build-out of high-tech infrastructure, from next-generation computer chips to data centers that are multiplying by the month. Lina Abu Akleh looks at the enormous costs backing this technological boom.
4: Artificial intelligence is one of the most expensive projects humanity has ever built. It uses huge amounts of resources and poses unprecedented risks to people and the environment. Let's get through some of the numbers.
5: AI depends on graphics processing units, specialized computer chips that do trillions of calculations per second. Only a few companies make them.
4: Estimates say there may be tens of millions online worldwide, and AI's computing capacity is tripling each year.
5: The largest data centers house hundreds of thousands of GPUs. Users access a little bit of this processing power, and more if they pay for it.
4: In 2027, the largest companies are expected to spend $1 trillion towards building new data centers.
5: And all of those GPUs use a lot of power. Each one could draw 700 watts, about the same as a small microwave. Newer chips can draw double that.
4: A UN University report estimates that by 2030, data centers could use 3% of the global electricity, a third of that by AI. And that's more than what Pakistan, Nigeria, and Bangladesh use annually combined.
5: In the US, a lot of AI is powered by natural gas. Some data centers even have their own power plants. China uses coal, but is moving towards renewables. Those centers need lots of water to cool their chips, but they need even more to generate the electricity they consume.
4: The UN University report estimates that producing electricity for AI could require 3.7 trillion liters of water each year by 2030. That's enough for 500 million people.
5: With high AI costs and risks to natural resources, many people are proposing smaller AI models and more efficient systems, as policymakers and communities ask whether the gains match the costs. Lina Abu Akhle, Al Jazeera.
0: Still ahead here on Al Jazeera.
6: I'm Lucia Newman in Bahia, Brazil, a country where now the police is competing with organized crime groups to see who is better equipped to spy on the other.
7: In-depth analysis of the day's headlines.
8: Both Denmark and Greenland feared a potential U.S. invasion. Now that's off the table.
7: Frank assessments.
9: Are we now at a state of full-scale civil war?
10: This is the beginning of a civil war that would encompass 7 to 8 regions of Ethiopia.
7: Critical debate.
11: Burnham has brought a sense of optimism, but people will tell you we can't pay our bills with optimism.
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7: Inside story on Al Jazeera.
13: We're looking at the war in Iran from multiple angles.
14: In the first hour, it was over.
13: What the White House is saying changes by the day. What are journalists to make of it?
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0: You're watching Al Jazeera, a reminder of our top stories this hour. The group of seven nations will be releasing up to 100 million barrels of diesel and oil reserves over the next 4 months. The announcement from the G7 comes after significant pressure from Washington over skyrocketing fuel prices. Spain's parliament has rejected housing reforms tabled by the government, which were designed to respond to a popular protest movement. Changes would have included a rent freeze and a ban on some evictions. Protests continue across Spain as students demand authorities address overcrowded classrooms, teacher shortages, and crumbling infrastructure. Riot police have been deployed in multiple cities across the country as officers and crowds face off. Nearly 2,000 protesters have been detained on Thursday. Well, the hopes of Palestinian Israelis to have a voice in Israel's elections this month have suffered another major blow. Balad party leader Sami Abu Shehadeh is withdrawn from the race for Israel's parliament, the Knesset. Israel's Central Elections Committee disqualified him over comments he made about the war on Gaza. He appealed to the Supreme Court. But before ruling on his appeal, the court advised him to withdraw. Now, Abu Shehadeh spoke to Al Jazeera and said the decision is another attack not only on his party, but on the country's democratic system as a whole. Listen.
1: A historical catastrophe for democracy, or what is left from the very narrow margins of democracy in the state of Israel. Anyhow, my disqualification continued, and I was disqualified from running into the next elections as a head of a political party by the racist Itamar Ben-Gvir because I think differently, because I have a different narrative, how to read the history, present, and the future of the place that we are living within. Imagine that at the end, the Supreme Court was terrorized by Ben-Gvir and accepted this racist leader's application against me, someone who was calling for a genocide, someone who was calling for starving people to death in Gaza, from preventing medicine, water, and food, and supports the occupation and the ethnic cleansing in the West Bank, and is a total racist, was able to disqualify me, a human rights activist for 3 decades in the state of Israel, someone who is promoting the agenda of making Israel a normal democracy, a state built on the values of freedom, justice, and equality for all, for both sides, Israelis and Palestinians. At the end, in politics, what counts out is the results, and the very narrow margins of Israeli democracy became narrower yesterday because of this historical decision.
0: U.S. President Donald Trump is on the campaign trail for the midterm elections. He's hoping to help his Republican Party hold on to its slim House and Senate majorities. But some Republicans are keeping their distance from the president, concerned that his poor poll numbers could hurt their chances at the ballot box. Our chief U.S. correspondent Alan Fisher has more from Washington.
2: The new helipad at the White House is going to be very busy this month. Donald Trump hitting the campaign trail with the House and Senate up for grabs.
3: Good afternoon, everyone.
2: But the headwinds are against the Republicans. Higher costs, unhappiness with the Iran war tariffs mean these trips are more about shoring up the base than challenging vulnerable Democrats. The president thinks it's a messaging issue.
4: We got to get out and vote. You got to spread the word how well we're doing. And just everybody has to. We have to turn this around.
2: But the polls suggest the Democrats should win the House and maybe even take the Senate. Even staunch Trump supporters worry the president's unpopularity outside the Republican movement could be bad news. This was an unguarded moment from Texas Senate candidate Ken Paxton.
5: The numbers, when we did that in convention, it dropped our numbers. Everybody's numbers dropped. Right now, not good.
2: Presidents traditionally do badly in midterm elections.
6: It was a thumping.
7: I'm not recommending for every future president that they take a shellacking like I did last night.
2: Trump is hitting states which have been solidly Republican. Texas, Oklahoma, Alabama, even Nebraska, places he's won repeatedly and convincingly. And he's making the election all about him.
8: So I'm asking you to pretend that I'm on the ballot. I'm on the ballot. I'm on the ballot. Just one more time.
2: But Democrats see the October sprint as an act of desperation by an unpopular president.
9: What we're seeing in state after state after state is that people are sick of Trump,
3: They're sick of the Republican Senate going along with them.
2: Trump has been behind in the polls before and won. He's banking his personal message will turn things around and create another piece of Trump lore and history. Alan Fisher, Al Jazeera, Washington.
0: Well, the midterm elections are just a month away, and one of the key voting blocks up for grabs is young people. With tens of millions of potential Gen Z votes, both parties are trying to figure out what actually moves them. Alex Baird looks at how younger Americans are viewing this vote.
6: So let's shoot straight. Most young people don't vote, especially not in the midterms. In fact, in 2022, just 23% of people aged 18 to 29 actually voted for the people who work for them up there, where the average age is 59. So why don't they vote? Well, the latest Harvard Youth Poll says 50% believe they have no power. Just one in four are hopeful about the country's future, and only 15% actually trust the government. Honestly, it's all pretty bleak. So considering the age up there is 59, let's actually go somewhere to find some young people. Are you going to vote in the midterms?
9: Probably not, to be honest with you.
6: Are you going to be voting?
10: Yes.
6: Are you going to be voting in the midterms?
10: Yes, I actually have already voted. I cast my ballot, I think, 2 or 3 days ago.
6: Yeah, going to be voting in the midterms?
10: No.
6: Nah?
10: No.
6: Clear?
11: I am not.
6: Why aren't you voting?
11: I don't pay enough attention to politics.
12: I'm freshly 18, and yes, I will be voting red.
6: Are you going to be voting in the midterms?
10: Oh, I don't think so. I don't even think I'm registered to vote, if I'm being honest. I know that sounds bad.
6: You're not inspired to go out and find out?
10: You know what? I might.
6: What are the things that matter to you this election?
10: Unfortunately, I would love to be voting for certain things, and I think that is the goal in any form of democracy. Right now, I will say personally, I'm more voting against things.
13: So I think we need people in power that look at things through a lens of what's best, not only for the short term, but for the future of all people in the planet. And I don't think that's what we're doing right now.
6: And what are you voting for?
14: Change to make the world a better place again.
9: I struggle to think that, like, actually voting is going to solve a lot of the things that are kind of going on.
12: There are some problems in the government right now with Trump, and although I like him, he hasn't been the best per se, but I do think everything gets worse before it gets better.
10: I'm voting against the current administration. I'm voting against voter fraud. I'm voting against the awful things that Donald Trump has done and said towards the American people, towards American women, towards people of the world. I'm voting against genocide. I'm voting against AIPAC.
6: What do you say to the ones who aren't voting?
15: Think about their future, their children, their family.
16: I've been very busy. Listen, I'm a college student, I'm a employee, I'm a mom. I got a million and one things in my life.
17: Make sure your voice is heard. We live in a democracy that relies on everybody getting their opinions in government.
6: And what would you tell the people out there who aren't voting?
18: Go vote.
6: Thank you.
0: Good message. Well, crime has become a major focus for Brazilians going to the polls on Sunday for the country's general election. Senator Flavio Bolsonaro, son of former President Jair, has promised to loosen organized crime's grip on Rio de Janeiro if he defeats incumbent Luiz Inácio Lula da Silva. Lula himself is arguing for the federal government to have a more prominent role in fighting it. But as Al Jazeera's Latin America editor Lucia Newman reports, many Brazilians say criminal gangs have too much presence in their communities.
19: Salvador de Bahia, famous for its Afro-Brazilian culture. A colonial city that's a magnet for tourists. But charm doesn't guarantee safety.
20: In a poll, nearly 30 million Brazilians, or roughly 20% of those who were surveyed, say that criminal gangs or militias have a presence in their neighborhoods. Many other people say that they feel they're being spied on, and they are right.
19: Military police spent hours on a treasure hunt, climbing ladders and combing through tangled webs of electricity cables, searching for electronic surveillance cameras.
21: So far today, we've found 49, but we expect to find many more before the day is out. This is how organized crime groups are monitoring the movements of police and of rival factions.
19: Bahia is full of illegal surveillance cameras, some even found in flower pots or in this bird's nest. That's why authorities launched Operation Olhos Fechados, or Eyes Closed.
22: The gangs are monitoring everyone's movements. They're holding the population hostage, and the ones who are helping us are the residents who tell us where the cameras are.
19: Gangs are also forcing residents to use and pay for their illegal internet services.
1: The Bonde Jumaluco has traditionally been the largest criminal organization here in Bahia. But in the last 2 years, Rio de Janeiro's Comando Vermelho, or the Red Command, has begun to expand throughout the country, including right here in Bahia. And that means bigger turf wars, more violence, and the need for more technology, and not just up here.
19: In Rio de Janeiro slums, they're using drones to spy on rivals and police. They're also using them to transport weapons or to drop explosives on enemies. Scenes that are horrifying citizens. And while homicides have actually dropped, violent robberies have soared, increasing the sense of insecurity.
4: Our only security is in heaven. There's none for us here. We have to rely on him for protection.
19: And that's why millions of Brazilians say that even more than the economy, safety will be their number one consideration when they go to vote on Sunday. Lucia Newman, Al Jazeera, Salvador de Bahia.
0: Manchester City has confirmed that they have filed an appeal after they were found guilty of breaching the Premier League's financial regulations. The club said the ruling contained clear material errors of law, principle, and fact. On Tuesday, the Premier League said that the club had used a sham commercial contract, or many sham commercial contracts, to inflate revenue and understate costs by around $1.2 billion. The charges relate to the period between 2009 and 2018. Italy head coach Roberto Mancini won the title with City in 2012.
18: It's not something that involves me. It's Manchester City's problem, unfortunately. They've lost the first round of judgment. I've read that they will appeal, but it's not a problem that involves me.
0: All right, there's more on our website. As always, aljazeera.com. The news continues right after Inside Story, which discusses the risk of the conflict in northern Ethiopia spreading. See ya.
23: No matter who wins at the ballot box, the corporations always win and the voters lose.
24: No more new wars. Is there any consequence to the fact that he's been in war since he's come in office?
25: There's frustration with him now. There's confusion.
26: I'm Josh Rushing. Join me as the United States heads toward the midterm elections. Every week, two guests and I focus on one question shaping American politics.
23: What we're experiencing right now in American politics is a tipping point.
26: Let's focus on Al Jazeera.
27: The fighting in northern Ethiopia draws in Egypt, Eritrea, and Sudan. Addis Ababa accuses them of supporting rebels. Diplomats are expelled, diplomatic ties severed. Is the conflict spreading? What does it mean for the region? This is Inside Story.

0: Hello and welcome to the show. I'm Sami Zeidan. Within days of renewed confrontations between the Ethiopian military and an alliance of armed groups, fears are growing the conflict is spreading across the region. You see, the government of Prime Minister Abiy Ahmed has accused Eritrea, Sudan and Egypt of backing the opposition coalition. Khartoum and Cairo have denied involvement. And after reciprocal diplomatic moves, Asmara and Addis Ababa have severed ties. On the one hand, it's a reflection of the decades of mutual distrust between Ethiopia and those three countries. But it also follows the collapse of an agreement that ended the war last year between Abiy's government and Tigrayan forces nearly 4 years ago. In a moment, we'll discuss the regional fallout from the renewed conflict in Ethiopia. But first, this report from Imogen Kimber.
1: Conflict is spreading across northern Ethiopia. Armed groups have seized control of towns in the Afar, Amhara and Tigray regions. And explosions have been reported in Addis Ababa. The army and allied forces say they have retaken Eribeti in Afar and Alamati in southern Tigray, and are reportedly pushing on to Mekele. The fighting has escalated rapidly. Just over a week ago, the Tigray People's Liberation Front, the TPLF, seized three airports in the region. Days after, it and another six armed groups announced a new coalition to overthrow the administration of Abiy Ahmed. Now there are fears the conflict will spread beyond the country's borders. Eritrea and Ethiopia have been at odds since the 1990s. Asmara says it fears an invasion from its neighbour, which wants access to the Red Sea, specifically the port of Assab.
2: I am a million times sure that Ethiopia will not remain a landlocked country.
1: For its part, Addis Ababa says Eritrea backs the TPLF, an accusation Asmara has denied. On Thursday, Ethiopia closed its embassy and declared 10 Eritrean diplomats persona non grata. Eritrea responded by severing diplomatic ties. Ethiopia also maintains Egypt supports the TPLF, which Egypt denies. Addis Ababa threw out an Egyptian diplomat. Cairo reciprocated. Ethiopia and Egypt have a deep-seated disagreement on sharing the waters of the River Nile. That's further complicated by Eritrea and Egypt cultivating relations. Then there's Sudan, where the army has been battling the rapid support forces for more than 3 years. Khartoum accuses Addis Ababa of backing the paramilitary group, which its neighbour rejects. The conflict in northern Ethiopia also threatens transport routes to Djibouti and its port, currently Ethiopia's main access to the sea. Prime Minister Abiy has pulled its troops out of Somalia to join the battle. The two countries cooperate on fighting armed groups, but Ethiopia

0: Ethiopia's demands for access to the Red Sea have caused tension. The African Union has called on Ethiopia, Eritrea and Egypt to exercise maximum restraint. The last war, which largely ended just 4 years ago, killed hundreds of thousands of people and displaced millions more. Imogen Kimber, Al Jazeera for Inside Story.
1: Well, let's bring our guests into the show. Joining us from Nairobi is Magnus Taylor, Deputy Director of the Horn of Africa Project at the International Crisis Group. Jervin Naidu is in Cape Town. He's a Senior Political Analyst at Oxford Economics Africa. And in London, we have Ahmed Suleiman, a Senior Research Fellow in the Africa Programme at Chatham House. A warm welcome to all of you. If I could start with Magnus. So, Magnus, is the war escalating regionally?
2: There's certainly an argument that it is escalating regionally. I think whilst things are moving relatively slowly on the ground with, you know, potentially the federal forces moving up towards the regional capital, Mekele, we've seen significant, at least diplomatic, disagreement and engagement between Ethiopia, Eritrea, Sudan, and perhaps even Egypt, particularly with the expulsion of the Eritrean diplomats from Addis Ababa and the expulsion of a single Egyptian diplomat. So, you know, whilst there is, you know, no actual conflict between the regional powers at present, the diplomatic temperature is definitely rising.
1: Jervin, in addition to the diplomatic escalation, but have we actually seen any evidence of neighbouring countries getting indirectly involved in the conflict?
3: So the evidence is, there has been some evidence, particularly on the Sudanese side, with the allegations that the Ethiopians federal government is assisting the RSF and allegations that the SAF are supporting the Tigrayans. So there's been some evidence earlier. So I've been obviously monitoring this conflict for a while. But in August, there were satellite photos from a project in the United States, which highlighted troop movements of RSF troops. Also, there were drones that were launched out of Addis, allegedly into Khartoum. So there's enough evidence to suggest on that side. As Magnus said, it's a little bit unclear on the Egyptian side how the Egyptians are supporting them, but I think there might be some kind of indirect support around technical movements for the TPLF. But for now, Egypt can't afford fiscally to fight a war. So diplomatic pressures are rising, but there's not enough to say that all the regional powers are directly influencing. I think it's more indirect, Sammy, right now, because financially all those countries in the Horn can't afford a real massive war, but they're posturing towards more indirect support of all the groups to do their proxies for them.
1: And we should also point out, I think pretty much all of the parties deny each other's allegations of being involved in each other's conflicts, yes, don't they? Ahmed,
3: definitely.
1: Given the economic situation that Jervin just pointed out, given the nature of just how difficult this conflict is, do you think any country would actually be interested in getting more directly involved in the battles going on?
4: That's a really good question. I mean, I think you have to look at which country, and we're talking about neighboring countries, of course, that is, and what the context is. And I think for if you look north of Tigray and north of Ethiopia to Eritrea, it is a country that has an autocratic regime in place and has done for many decades. That government's priority is to ensure that conflict doesn't come to Eritrea. And some of the indirect support that Jervin was talking about that is alleged for the Eritrean government to support some of the opposition movements, including now the TPLF in Tigray, but this Alliance for Survival group of forces that has come together over the last couple of weeks, that support and the reasons behind that support is ultimately to keep the conflict away from Eritrea on their, you know, in terms of their own thinking. The reality is, in fact, as the war deepens and as conflict escalates and as Magnus pointed to, some of those regional tensions and diplomatic incidents that have taken place in the last 24 hours, there is an increase.

0: increasing narrative towards and possibility of spillover across the border into Eritrea. What that looks like, we can't really envisage yet, but the narrative for it certainly has been built, and it's not just now as the war in Tigray has started, it's previously, and as it results to the breakdown in the relationship between Eritrea and the Ethiopian government since the last peace agreement, since the first war in Tigray stopped. And also, as Jervin mentioned, with respect to the wider regional conflagration that's taking place, the war in Sudan, which is almost 3.5 years old, is not a war that is contained within its own boundaries, and that includes Ethiopia.
1: Magnus, with the internal groups uniting into a coalition against Addis Ababa, and at the same time tensions building and increasing between Ethiopia and some of its neighbouring countries, are the odds stacking up against Ethiopian Prime Minister Abiy Ahmed?
2: I would say that actually, since this conflict has restarted about 10 days ago, apart from the kind of early engagements when some of these opposition groups, principally the Tigrayans, the TPLF, the Amhara Fano and the smaller Afari group, when they started their attacks in the first few days and appeared to be making, a degree of progress, perhaps because it was a kind of surprise attack. Since then, actually, the federal government has made some advances back into Tigray, taking a few of the significant towns on the north-south highway heading from southern Tigray that borders the Amhara region, eventually towards Mekelle, the regional capital. So you could make an argument that actually the federal government has had the best of most of the first sort of 10 days of the conflict and has largely chosen to engage with the Tigrayans, the TPLF, within Tigray. I mean, that's a sort of short-term assessment of this fighting. And longer term, the fact that there is an internal alliance formed across, several different, around half of the regions of Ethiopia against the federal government, against Abiy's government. It's not a good sign for Abiy and his political command of the country.
1: Can he survive, Magnus? And the fact how much of a threat is it to him?
2: I don't think it's really, at this stage, an existential threat to Abiy and his government in Addis Ababa. Addis Ababa is secure, and Abiy has, been re-elected recently in national elections. But it is a concern that his country is, kind of fraying at the margins. The Tigrayans have, even before this latest fighting, essentially kind of politically, de facto politically seceded from the country. They didn't take part in the elections. They've aligned with Abiy and his government's regional opponents. So, Abiy will certainly survive in the short to medium term. But I think this latest fighting and the creation of the Alliance for Survival does tell us some things about the discontent and the opposition to Abiy in many parts of the country.
1: That's within the country. Again, broadening it out regionally. And I'm wondering, Jervin, if we're seeing competing alliances being further strengthened in the Horn of Africa. When you look at things like, on the one hand, you have Egypt and Eritrea moving closer diplomatically in their relationship, Egypt supporting Khartoum in its battle that's going on in Sudan, but Sudan accusing Ethiopia of supporting the rapid support forces the other side. Egypt and Sudan support Mogadishu in the troubles there. On the other hand, you have Somalia saying Ethiopia is too close to Somaliland. Are we seeing right across the region sort of two sides emerging in multiple battle zones?
3: No, 100% this. I mean, so firstly, on your broad question, and I just want to add also something to Magnus's point, but the first thing is definitely, right? So if you try and, let's say we collect the interest, right? The Sudanese and the Egyptians have aligned interest on the Nile, right? The Egyptians believe they have full control over the Nile based on the 1959 treaty on the Nile. And obviously the GERD impacts us. Egypt is a water scarce country. Egypt's also building its new city 50 k's away from Cairo, new administrative capital. It needs to pump water there. So water security is a big thing. Also, we have El Nino coming this year, starting off now from around November into East Africa and the Horn. It's going to be an intense drought. So this pushes water security. Then obviously you have the port pressures. Ethiopia are pushing for port access, whether it be through their posturing, through going through posturing Aswab, which used to be part of Ethiopia before the secession of Eritrea, and ties again there to Somaliland, which has really annoyed the Somalis. This is why even the AUSUM mission, the AU mission, the Somalis initially wanted the Ethiopians to pull out of that. So you have all of these aligned interests on different things that are pulling the conflict in multiple different directions. So as you know, pointing out to your earlier question, Sammy, the capacity to fight war directly is not there. So they're using all kinds of proxies to push their own interests, which is not great. And also severing ties, Sam, I just want to comment on that, is that it's arguably severing diplomatic ties is the worst thing short of a direct war, because now you close off communications, which means you increase the risk in terms of miscalculations and armies making the wrong decisions. And just one more thing, just to add on, Sammy, as the question you asked about Abiy's survival to Magnus. One thing about the People Alliance, the seven groups, is that these groups are seven different ethnic groups. Ethnic politics is a big part of Ethiopia. They have different interests. They've even fought against each other. Remember, the Amharans fought the Tigrayans during the TPLF war. The Somalians and the Benshangul groups have said they resonate with some of the elements of the alliance, but don't want an armed conflict. So I have questions around the durability of that actual agreement. So again, as Magnus pointed out, maybe the stability of Abiy is there in the short to medium term, because we're not sure if the alliance will hold out. So you have all of those elements. So it's really a Molotov cocktail that's building up within the Horn of Africa, which is worrying.
1: And building on that, Ahmed, do neighboring countries have a common enough agenda when it comes to approaching Ethiopia? You know, Jovan was pointing out the internal divisions amongst the opposition grouping of armed groups. What about the countries which are right now in tense relations with Ethiopia?
0: No, I think that's a really crucial element of this, is that we have fragmentation throughout the Horn of Africa region. There's a lack of real leadership and you know, the ongoing contestation in Sudan, the war there, which is that has no resolution in sight, you know, either on the military battlefield or diplomatically, means that the likelihood of these interconnectivities between the conflicts has risen, and I think that, you know, in terms of thinking around South Sudan, for example, which also borders Ethiopia or Eritrea, that you have very different scenarios in all of these countries. And the broader alliances that are at stake, I think we also have to keep in mind the agency of both non-state actors, but also governments in pursuing their alliances. You know, and we're in within the broader Middle East, there is a real regional reordering that is taking place. Now, some of these alliances are fluid. It's multi-alignment and shifting alignment that we're seeing. So between non-state actors, economic interests and security interests, as well as states. And I think that's something really we have to, you know, keep in mind, is this fluidity. So I'm not, you know, disputing the fact that you have two very visible camps emerging, you know, one on the kind of Saudi alliance or the R4 group, and one around the United Arab Emirates and its influence within the broader Middle East, the Red Sea and the Horn of Africa, and perhaps some connectivity with Israel there as well. But thinking of these as hard and fixed, I think, doesn't really work when we're trying to understand the conflicts, certainly from an internal perspective, as well as how they connect together. And also thinking about policy, you know, policy prescriptions and trying to resolve these conflicts longer term.
1: Talking about policy prescriptions, maybe we need to take a step back, and I want to ask Jervin, I mean, you talked about the divisions within the alliance of opposition groups. What is their goal then in this fighting beyond simply removing Abiy Ahmed, the prime minister, from power?

0: power. Then what happens if they, you know, ever reach that?
1: Well, Sammy, when they announced the Alliance of Seven, it's got a very convoluted, it's a mouthful to pronounce that alliance. But long story short, they had three goals. First, you know, get rid of Abiy Ahmed, then ensure a put in place a transitional government. And then they want to start, their demand is to start a national dialogue and a reconstitute the constitution. Now, as I mentioned, and both Magnus and Ahmed will attest to this, Ethiopia is a highly ethnically federalized state. Ethnic politics dominates. So the TPLF was the dominant political party from 91 to 2018. When Abiy Ahmed dissolved the Ethiopian PRG party, the Prosperity Party's aim, which he is in charge of, was to sort of unify and move more to a unitary kind of system with federal characteristics. But the problem is these ethnic politics are really deep driven in Ethiopia. And even the recently concluded, there's a dialogue currently ongoing in Ethiopia. It's excluding groups. It's not including parts of the TPLF and Amara. So you have these long-standing divisions, and this is the problem that the Pretoria Agreement didn't solve. It didn't solve what the post-conflict identity of Ethiopia would be like. What does it entail? Is it an ethnic system with, you know, some unitary control from the federal government? How do you include, you know, the TPLF and the Amarans? Because having their own groups to protect them, it's highly historical. It goes well beyond modern day Ethiopia, down to the great Abyssinian Empire, when all of these countries in the Horn were one great empire. So again, if they do get to that stage, that's what they would hope to do. But I feel like as we move along, that, and also, Sammy, you know, within partnerships, we see within the international liberal order, the more powerful countries, or even groups in this case, dominate. So even if they do get a chance to overthrow Abiy Ahmed, the TPLF will dominate the arrangement, and the Amarans, because of their political and economic power versus the other groups, which will then cause a splintering. And just one more quickly thing, just to add on what Ahmed said about moving alliances. We must also note that just a week before the conflict kicked off, the United States lifted sanctions on Eritrea and Ethiopia for arms. Now, the United States need the Eritreans to assist them in protecting the Red Sea. So now you're going to have a flow of weapons, and the Ethiopians have more access to weapons, which, you know, contribute to human rights abuses. So that's also an element to keep an eye out. The flow of arms is going to be slightly easier now.
0: That's an important point. Coming back, Magnus, to, you know, Jovan is explaining there what the opposition alliance wants. How much of the neighbouring countries are sympathetic to that sort of outcome, the removal of the prime minister?
2: I don't think many of the neighbouring countries, well, principally Sudan, even though it has its antagonism with Ethiopia at the moment, necessarily want to see, you know, complete chaos in Ethiopia, the removal of the prime minister, and a change in government. You know, generally in this region, what neighbouring states do is they maintain leverage by, you know, having relationships with opposition groups in their neighbouring countries. To what extent they use them, you know, varies over the years. Like Ethiopia and Sudan, for example, have had a long history of engagement with each other's opposition groups, but they generally just push it to a level at which they gain some kind of leverage against the other for, you know, wider political issues or wider issues in their relationship, whether those are border issues or issues around resources, or whatever. So I don't think necessarily, perhaps apart from Eritrea, which doesn't realistically believe, I don't think, that the Alliance for Survival is capable of removing Abiy Ahmed, but might desire it. But, you know, ultimately, the support for Ethiopian opposition groups is a way of putting leverage about, you know, deterring Ethiopian you know, expansionism or military action or pressure on them, because Ethiopia, we shouldn't forget, is, you know, a behemoth in this region. It's far larger than its neighbours, and particularly for Eritrea, you know, maintaining relationships with these opposition groups is a way, in its mind, of deterring, you know, future Ethiopian aggression against it. So I'm not sure, you know, whether the idea that any of these alliances, these opposition groups, is going to remove Abiy Ahmed from power is necessarily realistic. The purpose of supporting the opposition is for different purposes entirely.
0: Right, and they do

have different issues from country to country, right? Well, in Egypt, it's the issue of a dam. When it comes to Eritrea and Ethiopia, they've got issues over a port and so on and so forth. And I'm wondering, Ahmed, we're talking about a conflict in the Horn of Africa, right? And if you look at the other side, the Arabian Peninsula,

0: US and Israeli war going on against Iran, right? This conflict could have implications beyond simply the Horn of Africa, right?
1: It's a really good point, and I think it really comes down to how we envisage the region. You know, I mean, do we use our geographic template of the Red Sea region as a divide, or do we see this as an interconnected region? And I think the latter is increasingly the case, if it hasn't been the case for a long time. You know, this is a very interconnected region. The conflicts in Yemen and the Horn of Africa do traverse each other. The conflicts in Yemen, the armed groups and the state actors are engaged together, and they do have a multiplicity of interests. And it comes back to the point that I was trying to make earlier. You know, there are lots of asymmetries in some of these relationships, in particular with the GCC states, the Gulf states, the Saudis and the Emiratis, who have been the most active of late in the Horn of Africa region, who have their own ongoing contestation. Although this week, in recent days, we've seen some efforts towards some rapprochement there. However that works out, with certainly Yemen as a priority in those talks. But what I'm, you know, coming back to it, really, it's thinking about how the region is going to emerge and whether or not, you know, this reordering that we see will continue to inflame right. and engulf and spread these networks of conflict, or whether or not the partners involved here can start to think really collectively about how do we build
0: back from
1: a new regional order.
0: Right.
1: Exactly. How do we step back from this? And that has wider questions for obviously the international community at large.
0: Right. All right. We've got maybe a minute and a half. Jervin, you talked at the beginning about how the government forces seem lately to have made some progress in Tigray. But what about other regions like the Amhara, Oromia? I mean, they've had battles going on there before the breakdown in the situation in Tigray, right?
2: Yeah, so it's been for several years, Sammy, covering Ethiopia and the Horn of Africa. Almost every week or every month, it doesn't make mainstream media, but if you follow Ethiopian and Horn media, there's always some kind of airstrikes, particularly airstrikes in Amhara. In Oromia, you always have isolated fighting. So it's been there for a while, but the government has sort of, you know, this is coming from, you know, from us looking on the economic side, it's been trying to repair its reputational risk. It's been showing some kind of restraint. So before things kicked off in TPL, there has been, in Tigray, there has been restraint because the government's been trying to reform, and Abiy Ahmed has a big economic liberalization agenda right. in Ethiopia. Yes, so yeah, it's ongoing in those regions. But the Ethiopian army is well trained, well armed, and I share Magnus's view that they will hold and make progress against the rebels, especially on the use of drones. They've got lots of advanced drones from Turkey.
0: All right, so clearly a lot of issues still to be resolved in that one. Let's thank our guests very much for joining us, Magnus Taylor, Jervin Naidoo and Ahmed Suleiman. And thank you too for watching. You can see the show again anytime by visiting our website, aljazeera.com. And for further discussion, head over to our Facebook page. That's facebook.com/AJInsideStory. You can also join the conversation on X. Our handle there is @AJInsideStory. For now, that's it from me, Sami Zeidan, and the entire team here. Al Jazeera's coverage continues in a moment, so stay tuned.

0: In India, marriage is a big business.
1: As that little girl, oh my God, I'm marrying him, I'm marrying him.
0: While some spend millions on weddings, others can be left with crippling debts.
2: If I had money, I would have my granddaughter married with great pomp.
0: 101 East investigates India, the price of love on Al Jazeera.

0: Hello, I'm Imran Khan. This is Al Jazeera live from Doha. The top stories this hour. G7 leaders agree to release 100 million barrels of energy reserves in a bid to bring down soaring diesel prices. Spain's parliament rejects the government's proposals designed to quell nationwide protests over housing affordability. And riot police are deployed in France as protests over more teachers and better conditions lead to 400 school closures.
1: Plus, America's farmers are among President Trump's most loyal voters, but they're feeling the pain of tariffs and the rising cost of the war with Iran. So, will their loyalty carry over to Republicans on the midterm ballot? That's later on This Is America.
0: Now, the group of seven nations are set to release up to 100 million barrels of oil and diesel stocks over the next few months. The announcement from the G7 comes after significant pressure from Washington over skyrocketing diesel prices as a result of the Iran war. French President Emmanuel Macron, as chairperson of the G7, says the release will be coordinated with the International Energy Agency over the next 4 months. A White House official told Al Jazeera President Trump secured the release of European diesel stockpiles following talks with Macron and other G7 leaders. Diesel prices have reached record highs in several European countries, including the UK. Al Jazeera's Manuel Rapallo has more from the White House.
2: There's a lot of pressure on President Trump and the White House to bring fuel prices down. President Trump was the first to announce that an agreement had been made that had been reached following these talks that took place earlier on Friday. I'll read you the statement that President Trump posted on his Truth Social account. He said, quote, Europe has just agreed to release a massive amount of their heavy stock diesel oil. The process will begin immediately. Ends that with that characteristic. Thank you for your attention to this matter. I'll also read you the statement that was provided to Al Jazeera by a White House official not long after that Truth Social post. It reads, quote, President Trump spoke with President Macron last night, that would have been on Thursday night, and with G7 leaders this morning on Friday to successfully negotiate the release of European diesel stock piles. So, in short, Europe and other G7 countries have agreed to release some of those emergency stockpiles of diesel. There's also the United States on their part will be walking back that prospect of limiting or restricting U.S. exports. Obviously, this taking place against the backdrop of the Iran war and, as you mentioned, the U.S. midterms with a lot of pressure on the Trump administration to do everything that they can to bring those prices down, even if that means pressuring European partners to accomplish that goal.
0: Now, joining us from Paris is Neil Atkinson. He's the former head of the International Energy Agency's oil division and currently a senior fellow at the National Center for Energy Analytics. Now, this is $100 million barrels that's going to be released over 4 months. But Europe alone uses 6 million barrels a day. So how much of a difference is this going to make?
3: Well, spread over 4 months, it's not going to make a major difference. What we need to understand here is that this release that's been agreed today by the G7 countries is split between crude oil and products. And the main focus, obviously, on crude has been the case so far in the crisis. And as far as the crude release is concerned, I don't think that will make a huge amount of difference because crude oil releases come with various factors. I mean, for example, what is the quality of the crude? Is it the kind of crude that refiners want?

0: But the main focus here is, of course, on diesel. And we're seeing great stress in diesel markets around the world. Prices very high in the United States, but they're also very high here in Europe. We shouldn't forget that. Prices at the pump for European consumers are typically far higher than in the United States, partly because of high levels of taxation. So the release of the 50 million barrels a day, or so, 50 million barrels, I should say, of diesel that's been agreed today will come as some relief to European consumers, but it's unlikely to make a significant amount of difference.
1: Now, when we are talking about energy, often we are talking about politics as well. Now, Donald Trump, you know, has got himself into this Iran war that's led to all of these prices. But instead of pushing for a political solution to that, he's got a fig leaf. Is this best described as a fig leaf?
0: Well, I mean, one has to assume that behind the scenes, there are diplomatic initiatives taking place. And by their nature, they're the kind of initiatives we won't know much about for some time to come. So, you know, leaving aside what may or may not be going on differently, we are in a situation where 7 months after this war started in the Middle East, we are still in a situation where the global supply of crude oil and products remains significantly below pre-war levels. It's correct for the American government to say that levels of oil coming out of the Gulf have increased recently. That is certainly true. And the tanker tracking data and the import data into consumer countries shows that to be the case. But we're still below normal levels. And we're now in a situation where the focus is on end-user products, mainly diesel, which is what we're talking about here. And diesel has been hit in more than one way. Number one, because there isn't diesel coming out of the Middle East to Europe. And Europe took quite a lot of diesel from Saudi Arabia and from Kuwait. We're also not seeing diesel coming out of Russia because of the attacks by Ukraine on Russian refineries. Russia has now ceased to export diesel at all. And China is no longer exporting diesel. So we're in a situation where demand remains relatively high and is likely to stay high because of the agricultural harvesting seasons, because of the oncoming requirement for heating oil grades of diesel for the winter season. So demand is going to stay high. Supply is pressured. So the action taken today by the G7 countries via the International Energy Agency will help, but it doesn't deal with the fundamental problem that the global supply remains lower than normal.
1: Talk to me about the strategic fuel reserves. These are reserves for an emergency, surely. Does this count as an emergency, do you think?
0: Well, the strategic stock mechanism that the International Energy Agency oversees was set up just over 50 years ago in the wake of the first great oil price spike in 1973-74. And the whole point of the strategic stocks is that member governments of the International Energy Agency are required or mandated to maintain stocks at a level equivalent to 90 days of net oil imports. That is a commitment that they have made. And broadly speaking, they adhere to that commitment. Now, whether stocks should be released or not is a judgment made by the member countries on the advice of the International Energy Agency and others, and they decide that there has been a significant interruption to normal supplies to the market to justify drawing down on emergency stocks. And if a war between Iran, the US, and Israel kicking off at the end of February, leading to massive disruption to shipping through the Strait of Hormuz, if that's not an emergency, then I don't know what is.
1: And Neil, it does sound like that if you were still the head of the International Energy Agency, you would be recommending that they release these barrels. Just for a very quick yes or no on that one, I'll ask you a follow-up.
0: Yes.
1: So how much higher can diesel prices go? How much more of a pinch will consumers feel once this all kind of plays out? Or is it going to level the prices?
0: Well, if the release does take place promptly and efficiently, you know, and those are two big ifs, but it does happen promptly and efficiently, it will bring some relief. But it's more a question of avoiding further significant price increases than markedly seeing prices go lower. So it's a question of

0: doing everything you can to douse the fire, but the root cause of the fire remains the disruption in the Middle East and in Ukraine. But, you know, we should commend the member governments. They've got together, they've looked at the problem, and they've come up with a solution which will do something to help. Because, of course, what lies all behind this was the threat by the United States to curb diesel exports, which are very, very important for Europe, and to try and keep those diesel flows back in the United States and help send prices down there. So the action the G7 has taken today has kept the response to the crisis international and global, as opposed to Europe doing its own thing, the United States doing its own thing, right, which would only have led to more chaos in the oil market than we've seen already.
1: Neil Atkinson, former head of the International Energy Agency's oil division, thank you so much for explaining all of that.
0: Thank you.
1: Now, protesters in Spain are promising to remain in the streets after sweeping housing reforms were rejected by Parliament. The minority government tabled the measures under mounting pressure to address a housing affordability crisis. Now, the reforms would have seen a ban on evictions of vulnerable tenants until 2030. They also proposed a two-year rent freeze for existing leases and tighter rules for short-term rentals. A Catalan pro-separatist party rejected the legislation, saying it would have the opposite effect and further drive rental prices up. Now, the protest movement began in late September after an 87-year-old woman was evicted from the home she'd lived in for more than 70 years. That triggered nationwide anger over the rise in housing costs and the boom in short-term tourist rental apartments. Spain's become one of the hardest places in Europe to afford a home. Rents have doubled in the past decade, rising much faster than wages. More than one in four tenants now spends more than 40% of their income on housing. Now, at the same time, around 61% of rental homes are in the hands of landlords who own multiple properties and other large owners. And for those who can't keep up with the costs, the consequences can be severe. In the first 3 months of this year, there were around 44 court-ordered evictions every day. André Quinto Pastrano is a fellow at the University of Santiago de Compostela and focuses on housing, property and urban planning law. He says legislation cannot fix Spain's housing crisis alone.
2: Spain's problem is not as much a problem of housing shortage as an affordable housing shortage, right, where people need it. Spain historically has promoted access to home ownership through subsidies, tax incentives, and the privatization of publicly funded housing. But after the 2008 financial crisis, the gap of this model has become very more visible. Today, there's too little social housing, too little affordable housing, particularly in areas where the demand is the strongest. While tourism, investment operation are rising rents and putting additional pressure on the housing market. Well, I think that regulation and policy are essential, but they need sustained effort and time to consolidate it. Emergency regulation can stop an eviction from happening, a rent increase, and that will be meaningful for people who are found in vulnerable situations. But Spain cannot regulate its way out of decades of underinvestment in the sector of public housing. Housing systems are built over decades, so meaningful change requires sustained public investment in social and affordable housing and strong policies and institutions that are capable of responding to changing markets. Legislative change will, of course, be helpful for many, but they alone will not reverse decades of inaction.
1: In France, more than 560 high schools have been shut or blockaded in a wave of protests. Students say they are fed up of studying in crumbling classrooms with not enough teachers. The education minister met with student leaders and some parent associations to find a solution to the crisis. Natasha Butler reports from Paris.
3: Shouting to be heard, students protest in Paris. They say they're fed up with the conditions in their high schools.
4: If nothing changes, I'll have to keep studying in deplorable conditions, doing long school hours in a building where the walls and ceilings are crumbling, where teachers only turn up when they want to, with classes missing each week.
3: Some parents turned out to support them.
5: I'm with them and to help protect them from any violence and make sure it's peaceful so they can express

0: express themselves, and so the government can hear us, the parents, teachers, and these young people.
1: There were similar scenes elsewhere in France as the student movement that started last week spread. Hundreds of high schools have been blockaded. Most were peaceful. But in some cities, young people and riot police faced off, and water cannon trucks were brought in. Some parents and student unions have criticized the police response as heavy-handed. The education minister said it was necessary force.
2: We have a situation that is now deteriorated because the movement has changed in nature. It has been taken hostage by violent small groups, and we must stop it.
1: Under pressure, ministers have held a series of crisis meetings.
3: The French government clearly wants to bring these protests across the country to an end, but these students say that they're determined to continue until their demands are met.
4: We are going to continue to protest because we don't have a choice, actually. Like everyone is saying, students are burning trusses. We have to, because otherwise they will never understand us.
1: Frustration is giving the demonstrations momentum. Student unions are now calling for a nationwide blockade next week. Natasha Butler, Al Jazeera, Paris.
5: The hopes of Palestinian Israelis to have a voice in Israel's election this month have suffered another major blow. Balad Party member Sami Abu Shahadeh has withdrawn from the race for Israel's parliament, the Knesset. Israel's Central Elections Committee disqualified him over comments he made about the war on Gaza. He appealed to the Supreme Court, but before the ruling on his appeal, the court advised him to withdraw. Sami Abu Shahadeh spoke to Al Jazeera and said the decision is another attack, not only on his party, but on the country's democratic system as a whole.
6: A historical catastrophe for democracy, or what is left from the very narrow margins of democracy in the state of Israel. Anyhow, my disqualification continued, and I was disqualified from running into the next elections as a head of a political party by the racist Itamar Ben-Gvir, because I think differently, because I have a different narrative, how to read the history, present, and the future of the place that we are living within. Imagine that at the end, the Supreme Court was terrorized by Ben-Gvir and accepted this racist leader's application against me, someone who was calling for a genocide, someone who was calling for starving people to death in Gaza, from preventing medicine, water, and food, and supports the occupation and the ethnic cleansing in the West Bank, and is a total racist, was able to disqualify me, a human rights activist for 3 decades in the state of Israel, someone who is promoting the agenda of making Israel a normal democracy, a state built on the values of freedom, justice, and equality for all, for both sides, Israelis and Palestinians. At the end, in politics, what counts out is the results, and the very narrow margins of Israeli democracy became narrower yesterday because of this historical decision.
5: Now, a Dutch company makes the machines needed to produce the world's most advanced computer chips. ASML's technology helps power everything from smartphones to artificial intelligence. Now, campaigners say it could also help slow the race to develop AI. Stef Varsen travelled to the company's headquarters in Veldhoven to explain why.
7: A Dutch version of Silicon Valley, home to a company that built a machine nobody else has managed to copy so far.
8: There's a good chance a chip inside my phone and in yours is printed by a machine built by this company in the southern Netherlands. So why is their technology so unique? The secret lies inside this microchip. It contains a microscopic labyrinth of transistors able to process vast amounts of information. Etched into this with light, but not just normal light, light made by obliterating metal. So how does this work?
7: Inside the machine, around 60,000 tiny drops of tin are fired every second. Powerful lasers hit each droplet, turning the tin into plasma. That plasma produces extreme ultraviolet light, EUV. Its wavelength is just 13.5 nanometers. This is used to print structures of 8 nanometers, which is roughly 10,000 times thinner than a single human hair.
9: Roughly 20 years it took and many billions of investments. Many companies could have said, let's quit. But some smart people here in this building decided to persist and to focus and to make it happen. And luckily it worked.
7: It not only worked, ASML is now Europe's most valuable company. Its machines so heavy that they're separated in parts and transported with several airplanes, accompanied by hundreds of ASML staff to assemble them in Taiwan, South Korea, Japan, the US. The company has become so strategic that the US has forced the Netherlands only sell less advanced models to China.
8: Amidst growing calls to slow the pace of the development of artificial intelligence, ASML is expanding. A new campus is built here to speed up innovation. But as a choke point in the global supply chain, observers say perhaps this Dutch company could play a role to regulate or even pause AI.
10: And no one is going to pause voluntarily on their own because the others will continue racing. The way you can make sure that the others are not racing is if you track the hardware. And tracking the hardware is something that basically only the Netherlands can do. So basically the same that we're doing for uranium enrichment centrifuges, we can do something similar with AI chips.
7: So is ASML a potential choke point for AI expansion? Critics say no. They fear strong repercussions by the US if the Netherlands or even the EU use the company to impose export restrictions. But for now, the idea is not even on the table. As long as the US controls most of the AI supply chain, they argue, Europe can only push the pause button together with other countries. Stapfassen, Al Jazeera, Veldhoven, the Netherlands.
5: Now watch Saturday for more from the world of AI, from agriculture to healthcare, the promises of the new tech, with stories from Mexico and Kenya on Al Jazeera, October 3rd. Now, an Indian fly-by pilot who survived an alleged stabbing by his co-pilot has told Prime Minister Narendra Modi he couldn't let anyone on board die. During a call from his hospital bed, Smit Machar recounted the moment he was attacked. He was one of two pilots flying the passenger plane from Dubai to Tel Aviv on Wednesday, which plummeted 17,000 feet in 2 minutes during an altercation.
11: When I was lying on the floor, I could feel that the aircraft was plunging, and I said to myself while I was being beaten, "This is the last push. Do it. The door is right there." Somehow, I opened the door and everyone came in, and everyone had an equal role in the rescue. I was trying to save myself, but I also knew I couldn't let anyone die.
5: Now, crime has become a major focus for Brazilians going to the polls on Sunday for the country's general election. Senator Flavio Bolsonaro, son of former President Jair, has promised to loosen organised crime's grip on Rio de Janeiro if he defeats incumbent Lula da Silva. Lula himself is arguing for the federal government to have a more prominent role in fighting it. But as Al Jazeera's Latin America editor Lucia Newman reports, many Brazilians say criminal gangs have too much presence in their communities.
12: Salvador de Bahia, famous for its Afro-Brazilian culture. A colonial city that's a magnet for tourists. But charm doesn't guarantee safety.
13: In a poll, nearly 30 million Brazilians, or roughly 20% of those who were surveyed, say that criminal gangs or militias have a presence in their neighborhoods. Many other people say that they feel they're being spied on, and they are right.
12: Military police spent hours on a treasure hunt, climbing ladders and combing through tangled webs of electricity cables, searching for electronic surveillance cameras.
14: So far today, we've found 49, but we expect to find many more before the day is out. This is how organized crime groups are monitoring the movements of police and of rival factions.
12: Bahia is full of illegal surveillance cameras, some even found in flower pots or in this bird's nest. That's why authorities launched Operation Olhos Fechados, or Eyes Closed.
15: The gangs are monitoring everyone's movements. They're holding the population hostage, and the ones who are helping us are the residents who tell us where the cameras are.
12: Gangs are also forcing residents to use and pay for their illegal internet services.
16: The Bonde Jumaluco has traditionally been the largest criminal organization here in Bahia. But in the last 2 years, Rio de Janeiro's Comando Vermelho, or the Red Command, has begun to expand throughout the country, including right here in Bahia. And that means bigger turf wars, more violence, and the need for more technology, and not just up here.
12: In Rio de Janeiro slums, they're using drones to spy on rivals and police. They're also using them to transport weapons or to drop explosives on enemies. Scenes that are horrifying citizens. And while homicides have actually dropped, violent robberies have soared, increasing the sense of insecurity.
0: Our only security is in heaven. There's none for us here. We have to rely on him for protection.
12: And that's why millions of Brazilians say that even more than the economy, safety will be their number one consideration when they go to vote on Sunday. Lucia Newman, Al Jazeera, Salvador de Bahia.
5: Now, the midterm elections are a month away, and one of the key voting blocks up for grabs is young people, with tens of millions of potential Gen Z votes. Both parties are trying to figure out what actually moves them. Alex Baird looks at how younger Americans are viewing this vote.
17: So, let's shoot straight. Most young people don't vote, especially not in the midterms. In fact, in 2022, just 23% of people aged 18 to 29 actually voted for the people who work for them up there, where the average age is 59. So why don't they vote? Well, the latest Harvard Youth Poll says 50% believe they have no power. Just 1 in 4 are hopeful about the country's future, and only 15% actually trust the government. Honestly, it's all pretty bleak. So considering the age up there is 59, let's actually go somewhere to find some young people. Are you gonna vote in the midterms?
18: Probably not, to be honest with you.
17: Are you going to be voting?
19: Yes.
17: Are you going to be voting in the midterms?
19: Yes, I actually have already voted. I cast my ballot, I think, 2 or 3 days ago.
17: Yeah, going to be voting in the midterms?
19: No.
17: Nah? No. Clear?
20: I am not.
17: Why aren't you voting?
20: I don't pay enough attention to politics.
21: I'm freshly 18, and yes, I will be voting red.
17: Are you going to be voting in the midterms?
22: Oh, I don't think so. I don't even think I'm registered to vote, if I'm being honest. I know that sounds bad.
17: You're not inspired to go out and find out?
22: You know what? I might.
17: What are the things that matter to you this election?
19: Unfortunately, I would love to be voting for certain things, and I think that is the goal in any form of democracy. Right now, I will say personally, I'm more voting against things.
23: So I think we need people in power that look at things through a lens of what's best, not only for the short term, but for the future of all people in the planet. And I don't think that's what we're doing right now.
17: And what are you voting for?
24: Change to make the world a better place again.
18: I struggle to think that, like, actually voting is going to solve a lot of the things that are kind of going on.
21: There are some problems in the government right now with Trump, and although I like him, he hasn't been the best per se, but I do think everything gets worse before it gets better.
19: I'm voting against the current administration. I'm voting against voter fraud. I'm voting against the awful things that Donald Trump has done and said towards the American people, towards American women, towards people of the world. I'm voting against genocide. I'm voting against AIPAC.
17: What do you say to the ones who aren't voting?
25: Think about their future, their children, their family.
26: I've been very busy. Listen, I'm a college student, I'm a employee, I'm a mom. I got a million and one things in my life.
27: Make sure your voice is heard. 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
17: And what would you tell the people out there who aren't voting?
28: Go vote.
17: Thank you.
5: Now, still ahead on Al Jazeera. For generations, the US farming community has thrown its support behind the Republican Party election time, but is that about to change? That's on This Is America, up next.
29: On counting the cost, under pressure from its ally the US and exposed to Chinese supply chains, Europe wants greater strategic autonomy. But how much leverage does it have? Can it catch up with Washington and Beijing? Or is it at risk of losing its economic power? Counting the costs on Al Jazeera.
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2: When the sun rises over the sea and the waves dance in the morning light, let the sun warmth guide your way. Through the trees, across the field, every step, each passing day, this nature is a true piece of art.

0: You're watching Al Jazeera. Mind of our top stories this hour. The group of seven nations will be releasing up to 100 million barrels of diesel and oil reserves over the next 4 months. The announcement came from the G7 after significant pressure from Washington over skyrocketing fuel prices. Spain's parliament has rejected housing reforms tabled by the government, which were designed to respond to a popular protest movement. The changes would have included a rent freeze and a ban on some evictions. And protests continue across France as students demand authorities address overcrowded classrooms, teacher shortages and crumbling infrastructure. Riot police have been deployed in multiple cities across the country as officers and crowds face off. Nearly 2,000 protesters have been detained on Thursday. Now, there's just a month to go until the midterm elections in the United States. For part of our extensive coverage, we can hand over to Anna Burns-Francis and Heidi Giocastro in Washington, D.C. for This is America.
1: This is America, and this is a country where, for generations, farmers have tended to vote Republican. But there are signs of that support eroding. Tariffs and the war with Iran have been squeezing farmers and ranchers, and patience is wearing thin in places that delivered Donald Trump some of his biggest margins in 2024. Today, we look at whether farm country still believes the GOP has its back, or if this is the year that rural America begins asking for something different. Here's Anna Burns-Francis in Washington to get us started.
2: With just over a month until Republicans face the ballot box, the US President Donald Trump is crisscrossing Middle America, holding rallies in rural states where his base has traditionally turned out in numbers. But that is no longer guaranteed. Take Iowa, which hasn't elected a Democratic senator since 2008. This year, it's been called a toss-up state. Now, farmers across the country say they're feeling the pinch from rising costs for diesel, fertilizer and animal feed. And higher costs at the farm gate means higher prices on the consumer plate. It's led to some farmers questioning their loyalty to the GOP these midterms, as Heidi Giocastro reports from Minnesota.
3: As farmers, we have to be natural optimists. Okay. We plant a seed in the spring, we hope to get a harvest in the fall. And if you start looking at all the trouble going around the world, it's pretty hard to stay optimistic.
1: Corn and soybean farmer Carson Duncanson isn't just worried about the rain and sun this year. He's also worried about the cost of diesel to run farm machinery and fertilizer to nourish the fields. Both have seen their prices surge since the war with Iran began in February.
3: I don't think the war is good for any of us. President Trump's policy right now in the war is he's scared to do anything, because if he does anything and the oil price goes up, it hurts him, it beats him up in the midterms. It makes him look bad.
4: Hasn't that already happened?
3: It has.
1: Nearly 70% of rural America voted for Trump 2 years ago. Now, his approval is negative in 9 out of 10 of the country's biggest farm states, including Minnesota, where Sam Ziegler's family has been farming since 1918.
5: I voted for Trump in 2024.
4: Do you feel less inclined to vote for his party now?
5: It makes me ask the questions, the hard questions of that party or him. He needs to not just talk, but I need to be seeing some things. And if he is truly going to support rural America.
1: Farmers we spoke to say they want an end to Iran's chokehold on fuel and open trade instead of Trump's tariff war that's decimated the sale of American agricultural products to China. All of that has led to more American farms going bankrupt, with the state of Minnesota leading the nation in the number of farm bankruptcies, tripling in number from 2024 to 2025, and 2026 on track to surpass even those numbers. Trump's agriculture secretary visited Minnesota in August to tout the administration's efforts to help farmers, including securing $12 billion in aid and passing tax cuts that benefit small businesses. She also criticized media coverage of the farm bankruptcies, calling it clickbait.
5: I think people need to step back and really look at the facts and not say flash-in-the-pan responses.
1: Ziegler says he's undecided how he'll vote in November, while a few fields over, his neighbor Duncanson says both political parties have disappointed him.
3: Are Republicans super small business friendly? Not really. They're all kind of crappy. But the Republicans are better than the Democrats.
1: Some Republicans fear the seeds of doubt will grow a Good Thunder, Minnesota.
2: All right, so what has happened between rural and Republican? Here to discuss is Chris Lapatina. He's a Democratic strategist and political consultant, and Mark Fifley, a Republican strategist and former White House communications official. Gentlemen, thank you to you both. Mark, I will start with you because that was a farmer who's voted red. Mm-hmm. Are you surprised to hear a traditional thick and thin Republican talking about his party like that?
6: It doesn't surprise me. A lot of this is just the results of the most important place on the planet right now when it comes to the U.S. election. And it's not anywhere in the U.S., it's the Strait of Hormuz. And it is causing diesel fuel prices and gas prices to go up. That directly impacts the farming community from the very second that they try and put their crop into the field or they have to get their cattle ready for market to when they take it to the market. And it's having a horrific effect on the economies. The Trump administration has tried a couple of things. They've talked about limiting the export of diesel fuel, which could have about a 15 or 20 cent per gallon of gas. But still, it's up $2.60 since the war. So this would do very little between now and when people go to the voting booth.
2: Yeah. Chris, if you're in Iowa, if you're in Minnesota, if you're perhaps in Alabama and you're listening to President Trump later on today, what is life like for you in a rural community when you are going to fill up the gas tank and it's like this? I mean, what is it like as a rural person who has been red up until now?
7: Well, first of all, let's talk about a little breaking news, I think, maybe your audience would be interested in. We heard today that the Republicans are giving up on North Carolina, essentially, taking their money and moving to Kansas, which is a big agriculture state. So maybe some of the things that Mark is talking about is having a real political effect in a state where Democrats haven't won a Senate race in a long, long time. So I think there's some evidence of all this theory about why things have been bad for President Trump and the Republicans. We're starting to see that's come true. So, farming is very difficult. Farmers are in a different kind of business because it's so perilous. They have to depend on the weather. They have to depend on a lot of factors that have nothing really to do with the economy. And so the situation that we face now is really hurting them more than a lot of people who are just kind of living a day-to-day life.
2: Yeah. Mark, you grew up in North Dakota. What was that like in a rural community? What was the relationship like that people saw themselves having between the government and their everyday lives?
6: We want the government out of our lives for the most part, unless it brings up something like subsidies for our agricultural products or that sort of thing. But I think that it's about 70-30. 70% of rural Americans support Republicans right now. But as Chris said, specifically in Kansas, for example, they're having troubles when it comes to the production of their livestock and getting the cattle moved to market and then processed. Because not just because of the cost of diesel fuel, but also because of immigration. It's getting people that can do these jobs. So while Republicans might say, we want a strong and sturdy border, we don't want the cartels coming in from Mexico, they do want those workers.
2: Yeah.
6: Right now in North Dakota, they're about 500 jobs short for what they need to do their harvest this year. Now, 500 jobs doesn't sound like a lot, but a population of 800,000 people that needs those 500 new workers to come in, work 6 weeks, work 3 months, get the product out of the ground into the marketplace. That's going to be a difficult thing. So some ways it's good what we see what's going on when it comes to immigration, and then there's the challenges of that. And in Kansas specifically, they are moving those resources because Roger Marshall, who's the incumbent, right now is behind

0: a Democratic opponent. Yeah. But we're also seeing that the Republican candidate for governor is still ahead. So people might split their ballot. They might go, I like my Republican governor, but in Washington, D.C., I'm not supportive of what they're doing.
1: Yeah. Yeah. They're still not convinced by a Democratic platform.
2: No, I think that's right. I mean, both parties are very unpopular. Right? But we live in Washington. We're both very unhappy with Washington. I mean, as Americans, right? So we understand that. The question is, you only have two choices. And Mark, you bring up a good point when you talk about governor. I think a lot of Republicans or people that might vote Republican are trying to send a message to President Trump and the Republicans in Washington, not necessarily turning on the Republican Party. But if I could, you know, Mark was talking about things that could make a difference. One of the things I'd like to give Mr. Trump credit for as a Democrat was he passed what we call the Farm Bill, which is a big bill, which is a $1 trillion bill, ultimately, when it's all spent. It's supposed to be passed every 5 years. Mr. Trump passed it in his first term. It hasn't been passed this year. It was passed in the House, but not in the Senate, and it's been laid off till after the elections. That's something Mr. Trump could have done. He could have made that a priority. Instead of talking about the things he talked about throughout this whole year, he could have helped pass the Farm Bill, and he did not.
1: And just to explain to our viewers who will not perhaps be familiar with the intricacies of the bill, for an everyday rural farmer, what did that do for them that they would have turned around and said, I've got it?
2: A lot of financial incentives, insurance, easy credit, a lot of financial things help them with getting through rough times. And very important. And the other side of the Farm Bill, which is also important, is it helps feed people who are needy in the United States. So the food that goes to the needy is attached to the Farm Bill. It's usually passed in a bipartisan way very easily.
1: Yeah.
2: And this time it's failed to pass. And that's one thing Mr. Trump could have done to help farmers.
1: Mark, do you know how many family-owned farms there are of a smaller level in America at the moment?
0: Unfortunately, less and less, because they tend to be purchased by the large agribusiness companies. And you're seeing that the politicians that are actually working to find solutions might be rewarded, and the people that are helping the farmers. For example, in North Dakota, my home state, the Republican governor has had an executive order where he's kind of ending the diesel tax on many of the farmers. So they get about 19 cents per gallon relief. It's up 260 since the war, so it's just a part. But in Washington, D.C., they're out of town. They're gone. They had an opportunity to do things when it came to gas tax relief or a holiday for the gas tax or the diesel tax. That would have brought it down a great deal, but it could have brought it down a couple of nickels, a couple of dimes, so it wouldn't be as bad. And every new cent that the gas and the diesel prices go up means it might switch another couple thousand rural voters in these areas. And that, in case, is all that the Democrats really need in these marginal House districts and these marginal Senate districts that are so difficult and so close right now.
1: Can we go back to talking about the numbers? Because at the last census in 2020, there were 1.6 million small farms or family-owned farms and falling. You heard those numbers in Heidi's package. Costs for farmers, meanwhile, have gone up across the board since the start of the war with Iran. Diesel prices have increased by more than 70% from this time last year, recently hitting all-time highs. Fertilizer prices spiked in April at almost a third higher than the pre-war cost. They've eased slightly since then, but are still up by more than 8%. And cattle feed, including items like hay, grain and corn, is up by 4.7%. After buying all of that, the farmer has to then try and turn a profit while competing against mega corporations.
3: I mean, you're trying to anticipate what costs are, and, you know, right now the price of corn has been going up some, so that concerns us, because with high cattle prices to begin with, since high-priced cattle are already bought, if our cost of feed starts creeping up too, then that just compounds the problem of the higher priced cattle.
1: It's not a new problem, Chris. They've experienced this through Republican presidencies,
2: right,
1: through Democratic presidencies. Why has it been so hard for administrations of the past to serve those people who are still farming the land in America?
2: Well, I mean, some of it is the globalization and the way our economy works. The smaller farms have been bought by bigger corporations. That's a trend that's continued both through Democrats and Republicans. And also, I think that farming itself has gotten so difficult for small farmers that they were willing to kind of give it up, sell to a big corporation, and move on. And that's really been to the detriment of our country. Although there is a little bit of a movement to get back to family.

0: family farms, farms where we know where our food is grown. But it's not like it used to be, certainly 30, 40, 50 years ago, when agriculture was such a big part of the American workforce.
1: But these are Republican voters to lose, right, Mark?
2: Part of it is generational as well, and you're right. It's the you want to turn your farm over to your children and your grandchildren, but that's the difficult thing. And then farming is very, very hard work. I grew up in Wishick, North Dakota, population of about 1,000 people, mm-hmm. and the people that farmed those lands, they didn't have days off. The cows still had to be milked, the crops still had to be hoed, and the combine still had to go out. So it's a very difficult job, and the challenge is that it's easier to buy the bulk fertilizer. It's easier to rent out or to have your combine used for a multiple amount of acres. And so in some ways, it's been more difficult to keep those family farms and those family livestock markets in place so that you could turn them over to your children and your grandchildren, which is what every farmer wants to do. And sometimes, because of our society and our economy, the desire for a young person to stay on the farm and continue that operation, sometimes they're pulled to another vocation.
1: Yeah. Can we talk about the changing use of land in
0: yes.
1: America?
0: Yeah.
1: Obviously, there is a lot of talk at the moment about the rise of AI, mm-hmm. data centers needed to power that AI. Is that a bad thing for people living in these areas, Chris?
0: Well, the question is it a bad thing for all of us? It could be, partly because once you give up a farm, it'll never come back. The other thing that if you're in a farming community, we're starting to learn that data centers take a lot of resources. So water, which is scarce in the West in a lot of farming areas, data centers could use a lot more water than people anticipate. And therefore, even if you wanted to keep your farm, if you have a data center there, it could be in peril because of that. So it's a consideration. I just want to make one quick political observation, which is very sad for me as an American. You know, farmers have gone through tough times. During Reagan, farmers went through a tough time. And even Democrats were very supportive of farmers because they know they voted for Reagan, but they still felt close to them. Now, when I went online to learn a little bit more about farming and was watching some YouTubes in anticipation of the show, and I see a lot of farmers saying, you know, I'm starting to hear on social media people are mad at me for voting for Trump, and that's never happened before. You know, we're so divided in this country that even people like Democrats who supported farms and small farmers over the years are starting to give up on them just because of politics. And that's a really, really sad development, and I don't think it helps farmers going forward either.
1: Yeah. Can we get back to the data centers, though? Do you think
0: yes.
1: it's a bad idea?
0: As a general rule,
1: yeah.
0: if they're just like AI itself, if there's guidelines, if we understand what they are, if they're done with zoning and people under there's some sort of controls that make sense, then it's doable. If they're left to the free market to put anywhere they want, I think we're going to have a big problem.
1: Okay. The rapid growth of AI means lots of land is needed for all of the data centers that are waiting to be built at the moment. Pre-existing facilities in more urban areas have been converted for data center use, but 67% of the planned future construction is in rural areas. Mark, there is a strong sentiment amongst Republicans. Obviously, there's a heavier weighting here for Democrats. 50% of Democrats say they're bad for the environment. A third of Republicans say they're bad for the environment. 24% are worried about the quality of life if they live in a rural area and a data centre is built next to them. Given we've been talking about farmers and those numbers are shrinking, but the number of people affected by a data centre will be growing, is this something the Republican Party, which has been criticised for its stance so far, should be looking more closely at if it wants to keep hold of that rural base?
2: I think so, and I think that they will have to. As we get into this next presidential race, this is obviously the new issue that has been cropping up. As long as we want a phone in our hands that tells us everything that we ever wanted to know and can control everything of our lives, we're going to have data centers as well. That's the challenge we have. So it's going to be the need that these data companies and these tech companies work collaboratively with these communities. Don't come in and say, okay, here's the way it's going to be. We're going to start building soon. But they have to work out a relationship with the local people. A lot of the rural areas, they need some of the resources. They need some of this land that can be used effectively and efficiently. It's not all great grazing land or great soil for some sort of agricultural product. So there are some areas. And then if you have, like, where I'm from in North Dakota, it's very cold a lot of the year. So the data center is perfect because it's a very hot installation and there's a lot of land there. So where it's appropriate, those communities should work collaboratively with these tech companies instead of them coming in with their big foot and saying, this is the way it's gonna be. We bought the land and it's gonna be built. They should work. How are we gonna keep the schools strong? How are we gonna keep the hospitals open? Mm-hmm. How are we gonna keep the roads paved? We, the data center, wanna be part of your long-term community. That's the only way this is gonna be successful between a relationship with a big corporation and a rural community that wants to survive.
1: And how do you keep your job, right? And how do you keep your job? This not an opportunity for Democrats? And if so, where are they in this argument?
0: Oh, absolutely. It's going to go from a sort of an environmental issue now to a huge labor issue and the future of society. And we're going to see which party will emerge as having the best answers. And I don't really know what that's going to be. It's interesting, though, today I saw that Mr. Trump understands that data centers are a problem now for Republicans. And he's changed the name. He doesn't call them data centers anymore. He's got a new name, just like he's got a new name for AI. So I think the president recognizes that data center is a losing argument right now for Republicans, and he wants the Americans to think about it in a different and better way.
2: This is not a marketing challenge. So Trump looks at it as a marketing challenge. I'll change the name. The name will be more pretty, and it'll flow off the tongue better. This has to be something that the next generation of politicians in this next Congress, the next people that are running for president, Republican and Democrat, have to get their arms around it, have to start listening to people, going out into the communities and saying, what is your concern and how can we help to make your life more fulfilling and more successful? The challenge of creating that wealth internally for your own family, that's what really Democrats and Republicans have not focused a great deal on. Donald Trump, he thought he was doing this with this big, beautiful bill that gave some tax relief for seniors, for overtime, for tipped employees. He thought he was going to sell that this election cycle. Then Iran happened. Now data centers are happening. The next politician is the one that figures out how to actually communicate and listen to the people, hear their concerns, and then find some solutions from Washington, D.C., because right now there aren't any.
1: But isn't that the problem? This is populist politics. It is about marketing at the moment. Isn't that where we are at and why we see the apathy from farmers who say, well, are the Republicans helping me? Not really, but the other side is worse. I mean, they're checked out of this.
0: Mark said, admitted that the president sees this as a marketing issue, and of course that's why I never voted for the guy, because everything in government is some kind of marketing idea or a way to kind of fool people into getting them to think the way he wants to think. So you're absolutely right. Listen, the one thing that's consistent, whether Democrats win races in November or the Republicans do better, is Washington is horribly unpopular. Horribly unpopular. That's not going to change for a long time until Americans start to see real results, like Mark is talking about. And whether one side is in power or the other side's in power, it doesn't change the fact that people are horribly disappointed with their elected officials in Washington as a general rule.
1: Yeah. Can we talk about bringing it back to where I know it's been a talking point for a lot of shows recently, the economy at the moment?
0: Yeah.
1: Given that these farmers are saying, I am really struggling to make, I can't, the inputs are high, the outputs are squeezed, I'm competing against big corporations. Yeah. At the end of the day, that has a flow-on effect, Mark. That is going from the farmer all the way through to the end consumer. How concerned are you? Because, like you said, we don't have much time now until the election, and yet every day people are looking at that bill and going, that's more than I paid for groceries 2 or 3 days ago.
2: It's 30 days and Congress is out of session.
1: Yeah.
2: So in my home state of North Dakota, the House Majority Leader, Steve Scalise, who is from Louisiana, he is campaigning in North Dakota for the House member, who's a Republican, Judy Fedorchuk. And here's the thing. That's a Republican seat. The leadership from the House should not be in North Dakota. They should be in these marginal House races. And it just means that the Republicans have a lot of work to do. Right now, over 50% of Republican voters say that Trump is negative, view him negatively when it comes to the affordability. He and his political party have to start talking about these issues and really providing real solutions for how they're going to help. I would say they should be in Washington, D.C. right now trying to find solutions and things to pass instead of being in the campaign trail, because they're not popular. any of these people, Republicans or Democrats, when they go out. They don't. They're almost seen as a negative when they're out actually talking to people. They should be doing their job and working. They should be passing some form of a tax holiday for diesel fuel and for gasoline. They should be stopping the export of diesel fuel. They should be actually negotiating with the Iranians to open up the blockade and open up the Strait of Hormuz. That

That's what the people voted for. That's why we pay such an enormous amount of tax money. And when we go to the voting booth in about 1 month, we look at it and we say, okay, do I want Donald Trump to control everything in all worlds of government, from the House, the Senate, and

0: Thune as the Senate leader. Mm-hmm. If not, we're going to have a whole new world that happens in January, and the Democrats are going to have the gavel. And that could bring about some changes in how we operate for the next 2 years. It's going to be far more difficult for Trump to get his agenda through.
1: Yeah, that's what will change, yeah. Right? It'll just be harder for the president to do anything, because at the moment, what can the Democrats do? I mean, I'm thinking about the fact that their fertilizer cost is already high. Yeah. There's a second planting season coming. If you are those farmers, all you are thinking about is that the only way here is up.
2: Yeah.
1: Where is the Democrat message about what actually can be proactively done, given that if they're forced into voting, maybe it's just sunk cost fallacy? You give it back to the guy who's already in the situation and perhaps has a better overview and says that they'll fight for you.
2: Well, so hopefully for the country, whether it's new Congress, Democrats or Republicans, things start to get done because the midterms are over and some of the pressure from politics is over. But so what can be done? Well, we could pass the Farm Bill. And there's a lot to help farmers, right? And so I think that there could be a bipartisan effort to get the president to sign the Farm Bill. Maybe if Trump suffers a loss, he may change his opinion and want to leave in a good way. We could do things
1: but
2: like that.
1: But as Mark pointed out, that's not going to open up the Strait of Hormuz, is it? An end of war.
2: Well, that's a whole different story.
0: It's that you're trying to do something is part of it. And then it's getting that message out. The challenge that all politicians are having on the campaign trail is most of the communication happens on social media, and I, as a politician, have 1.7 seconds to get your attention before I go like that. The soundbite is less than 8 seconds that you can actually communicate. You've given us far more time than that today. Thank you very much. But for these politicians to actually talk about what they care about, in that 1.7 seconds or that 8 seconds, that's enough time to accuse and to assign blame. But it's not enough time to talk about a solution to actually fix the problem that's affecting people's
2: lives.
0: Well,
2: the other thing about the Strait, which is interesting and a big problem for the president, is that Democrats and Republicans get blamed for a lot of things. I think that most Americans now blame President Trump for the war in Iran. And he takes direct responsibility for it and the repercussions of it. And that's something he can't escape.
1: Very good. Thank you very much, gentlemen. Chris Lapatina, Democratic strategist, and Mark Feifley, Republican strategist, joining us today. Well, that's all from the team here in Washington. Handing back now to Heidi Jo Castro and Al Jazeera's global headquarters in Doha.
3: And that's it for us from here on the farm at This Is America. Catch more of our in-depth exploration of the topics impacting America and the world Monday through Friday on Al Jazeera at 18:30 GMT or 2:30 p.m. Eastern. We'll see you again soon. Goodbye for now.

0: Two global movements, one science-based, the other grounded in ancient wisdom.
1: Love gives birth to care. When we have this insight, we start to see things very differently.
0: Both seeking harmony with the planet by realigning human values.
2: The question is not so much what needs to be done, but why aren't we doing it?
3: Now is the time. We cannot wait anymore. We have to do something about it.
0: Changing the system from within. Earthrise, we are nature. On Al Jazeera.
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0: Hey there, I'm Scott McLean. This is Al Jazeera live from Doha. Coming up, G7 leaders agree to release 100 million barrels of energy reserves in a bid to bring down soaring diesel prices. Student protests escalate across France. Hundreds of schools are shut. Dozens of people have been injured in the unrest. A British man is charged with preparing acts of terrorism against reform UK leader Nigel Farage. And
1: I'm Lucia Newman in Bahia, Brazil, a country where now the police is competing with organized crime groups to see who is better equipped to spy on the other.
0: Well, the group of seven nations are set to release up to 100 million barrels of oil and diesel stocks over the next few months. This announcement from the G7 comes after significant pressure from Washington over skyrocketing diesel prices as a result of the Iran war. French President Emmanuel Macron, as chairperson of the G7, says the release will be coordinated with the International Energy Agency over the next 4 months. A White House official told Al Jazeera that President Trump secured the release of European diesel stockpiles following talks with Macron and other G7 leaders. Diesel prices have reached record highs in several European countries, including the UK. Al Jazeera's Manuel Rapallo has more now from the White House.
2: There's a lot of pressure on President Trump and the White House to bring fuel prices down. President Trump was the first to announce that an agreement had been made that had been reached following these talks that took place earlier on Friday. I'll read you the statement that President Trump posted on his Truth Social account. He said, quote, Europe has just agreed to release a massive amount of their heavy stock diesel oil. The process will begin immediately. Ends that with that characteristic. Thank you for your attention to this matter. I'll also read you the statement that was provided to Al Jazeera by a White House official not long after that Truth Social post. It reads, quote, President Trump spoke with President Macron last night, that would have been on Thursday night, and with G7 leaders this morning on Friday to successfully negotiate the release of European diesel stock piles. So, in short, Europe and other G7 countries have agreed to release some of those emergency stockpiles of diesel. There's also the United States on their part will be walking back that prospect of limiting or restricting U.S. exports. Obviously, this taking place against the backdrop of the Iran war and, as you mentioned, the U.S. midterms, with a lot of pressure on the Trump administration to do everything that they can to bring those prices down, even if that means pressuring European partners to accomplish that goal.
0: Now, in Britain, the average price for diesel at the pump has hit a new record. It's now soared past $2.50 per liter. The last time it was this high was in 2022, just after Russia launched its war on Ukraine. Rory Challens has more from London.
3: Diesel has never been more expensive in the UK. The average price has just gone through £2 a litre. That's about $2.65. More expensive than it was just after Russia invaded Ukraine. And to put it in perspective, filling up the standard family car, it's now about $40 pricier than it was before the US-Iran war started. And because the UK imports 55% of its fuel and a third of that comes from the US, the UK is vulnerable to any US export ban. What could it do? Well, it's negotiating, talking with its G7, EU, and of course the United States partners. And if things get bad, well, it can release some of its reserve stockpiles. If things get really, really bad, there is a national emergency fuel plan. But the government line is, we're nowhere near that point yet.
4: The government is aware that prices are going up at the pump, and I understand that people are concerned, but what I want to reassure people of is that the flows of diesel into the United Kingdom come from a diverse range of sources, and that means that they have inherent resilience. We work very closely through the International Energy Agency with our allies and partners, both in the European Union and also in America.
3: So the message from the ministers is, we're sorry about the price, we're doing what we can, but in the meantime, don't panic, fill up and carry on. Rory Challens, Al Jazeera in London.
0: Well, protesters in Spain have promised to remain on the streets after sweeping housing reforms were rejected by Parliament.

0: The minority government of Pedro Sanchez failed in its bid to pass two housing bills designed to tackle the country's housing affordability crisis. Michael Apple has more.
1: A week of nationwide protests in Spain is gaining momentum. That's after two emergency bills aimed at easing housing affordability failed to pass in Parliament.
2: En consecuencia, queda derogado el Real Decreto Ley.
1: It's a blow to the minority government of Prime Minister Pedro Sanchez. His administration has put forward a package of emergency measures. They aimed to protect vulnerable tenants, lower rent, and incentivize construction of affordable homes, among other proposals. But the legislation was rejected by two right-wing parties. They argue the measures would infringe on the rights of landlords, who would pull properties off the market, further driving rental prices up. This was the spark that brought social and political tension to a boil in Spain. 87-year-old Maria del Carmen Abascal being evicted from her home. Tens of thousands took to the streets, galvanized by the image of the pensioner being forcibly removed from the home she'd lived in for seven decades. Rental costs in Spain have doubled in the past 10 years, pricing many out of the market.
3: The working class continues to fight. We continue to organize. Because while they, in Parliament, have been voting, families have continued to be evicted. Lives have continued to be shattered.
1: Critics say that despite the Spanish government's best efforts, it cannot regulate its way out of decades of underinvestment in affordable housing.
4: Personally, I wasn't expecting anything from the politicians. What I'm counting on is the people camped out here, the people who've mobilized. They wield the power.
1: Protesters are pledging to ramp up pressure on Sanchez and his government, with demonstrators committed to camping out in downtown Madrid until their demands are met. Mike Lappel, Al Jazeera.
0: Now, Andre Quintilla Pastrana is a fellow at the University of Santiago de Compostela and focuses on housing, poverty and urban planning law. He says legislation alone cannot fix Spain's housing crisis.
5: Spain's problem is not as much a problem of housing shortage as an affordable housing shortage, right, where people need it. Spain historically has promoted access to home ownership through subsidies, tax incentives, and the privatization of publicly funded housing. But after the 2008 financial crisis, the gap of this model has become more visible. Today, there's too little social housing, too little affordable housing, particularly in areas where the demand is the strongest. While tourism, investment operation are rising rents and putting additional pressure on the housing market. Well, I think that regulation and policy are essential, but they need sustained effort and time to consolidate. Emergency regulation can stop an eviction from happening, a rent increase, and that will be meaningful for people who are found in vulnerable situations. But Spain cannot regulate its way out of decades of underinvestment in the sector of public housing. Housing systems are built over decades, so meaningful change requires sustained public investment in social and affordable housing and strong policies and institutions that are capable of responding to changing markets. Legislative change will, of course, be helpful for many, but they alone will not reverse decades of inaction.
0: Well, in France, more than 730 high schools have been shut or blockaded in a wave of protests. Students say they're fed up studying in crumbling classrooms with not enough teachers. The education minister met student leaders and some parents' associations to try to find a solution to the crisis. Natasha Butler reports from Paris.
6: Shouting to be heard, students protest in Paris. They say they're fed up with the conditions in their high schools.
7: If nothing changes, I'll have to keep studying in deplorable conditions, doing long school hours in a building where the walls and ceilings are crumbling, where teachers only turn up when they want to, with classes missing each week.
6: Some parents turned out to support them.
8: I'm
1: with them and to help protect them from

0: any violence and make sure it's peaceful so they can express themselves and so the government can hear us, the parents, teachers and these young people.
1: There were similar scenes elsewhere in France as the student movement that started last week spread. Hundreds of high schools have been blockaded. Most were peaceful. But in some cities, young people and riot police faced off and water cannon trucks were brought in. Some parents and student unions have criticized the police response as heavy-handed. The education minister said it was necessary force.
2: We have a situation that has now deteriorated because the movement has changed in nature. It has been taken hostage by violent small groups and we must stop it.
1: Under pressure, ministers have held a series of crisis meetings.
3: The French government clearly wants to bring these protests across the country to an end, but these students say that they're determined to continue until their demands are met.
4: We are going to continue to protest because we don't have a choice, actually. Like everyone is saying, students are burning trusses. We have to, because otherwise they will never understand us.
1: Frustration is giving the demonstrations momentum. Student unions are now calling for a nationwide blockade next week. Natasha Butler, Al Jazeera, Paris.
5: Well, the man charged with the murder of Reform UK member Anne Widdecombe has also been charged with preparing acts of terror, including against the party's leader, Nigel Farage. Counter-terrorism police say the charge relates to activity that's alleged to have taken place between 2024 and July of this year. Joshua Carey will appear in court on Wednesday over that terror charge. All right, Al Jazeera's Camille Nedelec is live for us outside police headquarters in London. So, Camille, as I said, this is the same guy who's been charged with the murder of Anne Widdecombe. So what do police know about what was allegedly planned and how exactly did they come across this plot?
6: So we know that this man, he was 28 years old, and he was not just arrested, but charged with the preparation of an act of terror. And those dates that the British counter-terror police give are key, are quite telling. The activity taking place between the 31st of May 2024 up until the 8th of July 2026. Now, the 8th of July, that is the date that Anne Widdecombe was killed in her Devon home, Widdecombe's rest, found with a, she was hit by a hammer and the alarm was raised when she failed to show up for a planned TV appointment because she was a well-known figure on the media circuit after her political career. They went so far as to name him as Joshua Carey from Rotherham and also giving his address. And the police said, well, this was the result of a hugely intensive and complex investigation for some time.
5: So, Camille, Nigel Farage is a controversial figure, I think we can say, in the United Kingdom. But I wonder, I mean, what kind of security do opposition party leaders generally get? What are they entitled to? And now that this plot has been exposed, potentially there are others, is he going to be getting extra protection?
6: When Anne Widdecombe was killed, Nigel Farage did travel to Devon, to her village, and expressed concerns, saying that nowadays it is increasingly dangerous and difficult to be in the public eye in the UK. And that is something, actually, that police have agreed with, commenting in 2019 that they have detected an increase of threats against MPs. Now, they are entitled, all MPs are entitled and do have security measures in place. There is a dedicated security team in the Houses of Parliament. There's also a Met Police unit based there. And then every MP has a contact person within their local police force, so the area that they represent. And that was in part due to Operation Bridger. Perhaps you remember in 2016, the murder of the British MP Joe Cox that led to Operation Bridger being stepped up and then being stepped up a second time with the murder of another MP in 2021. But it will certainly be raising questions as to whether or not MPs, not just opposition MPs, or perhaps need more security. That will definitely be in the minds of MPs and the public in the weeks to come.
5: Yeah, that's absolutely right. All right, Al Jazeera's Camille Nedelec live for us from Scotland Yard. Camille, thank you. Well, a wave of Russian strikes on Ukraine's capital, Kyiv, has killed one person. The attack sparked a fire in the 25-story apartment, leaving two others injured. Russia says its forces also targeted one of Kyiv's main bridges, which connects eastern and western sections of the capital across the Dnipro River. Now, a separate Russian strike on the northeastern Kharkiv area killed at least two people after another residential building was hit. Local authorities say 17 people have been injured, including a child. And there's been an escalation of air attacks on Ukrainian cities as Russia deploys new tactics and new weaponry. Jonah Hull explains why Ukraine's cities have become more vulnerable.
7: This is the aftermath of yet another Russian airstrike on the Ukrainian capital that go on relentlessly, night and day now, and targeting an expanding list of civilian infrastructure. This is the National Academy of Sciences building in central Kyiv. On the same day, a hospital was struck. Before that, a school, a fresh produce market, residential buildings, warehouses, and internet data centers. It's an effort, apparently, to degrade the economy while disrupting not just sleep but everyday life. And Russia is able to carry out these attacks with relative ease now, in part because of a shortage of Ukrainian air defense equipment, in particular the US-made Patriot missiles that are able to shoot down Russia's ballistic missiles with their high trajectories that descend at multiple times the speed of sound. Another attack site, this time a shopping mall in the frequently hit Lukyanivka district. Kyiv and other Ukrainian cities now face a new threat, the jet-powered Shahid drone. It's an upgrade on the old Iranian-made propeller-driven Shahid that travels much higher, much faster. It's much harder to shoot down. The air defense success rate has fallen from an estimated 90% to 60% at best.
8: Ukraine's military technology sector is scrambling for answers. One is to expand its own long-range drone strike capabilities used to target Russian oil refineries like this one near Moscow. And improved drone interceptors are being tested. The government says with some success, although scaled up production will take time and money.
7: Both are in short supply.
8: Russia reportedly aims to produce 24,000 of its new jet drones this year, while the Ukrainian government, blaming the increasing costs of the war, has announced a defense funding shortfall of $27 billion.
7: Winter, meanwhile, is fast approaching and Russia's attacks are expected to increase, taking a severe toll on heating, on public services and on people's morale in this fifth year of the war. Jonah Hull, Al Jazeera, Kyiv.
5: All right, still ahead here on Al Jazeera. From Gaza to Mexico, how Palestinian street vendors are starting over in a new city, one plate at a time.
9: On counting the cost, under pressure from its ally the US and exposed to Chinese supply chains, Europe wants greater strategic autonomy. But how much leverage does it have? Can it catch up with Washington and Beijing? Or is it at risk of losing its economic power? Counting the cost on Al Jazeera.
3: It's not just personal property, but also infrastructure that now needs fixing, from power lines to water mains to roads and bridges. Police say the 98 people arrested will face misdemeanor charges ranging from criminal trespass to resisting arrest. There's an intense security presence outside of the federal courthouse where international media are packing the sidewalks. So are demonstrators, some of them celebrating Maduro's arrest, others calling for his release.
10: The Sheikh Hamad Award for Translation and International Understanding announces its 12th edition award ceremony on November 24th, 2026. For more information, please visit the website www.hta.qa.

0: You're watching Al Jazeera, a reminder of our top stories this hour. The group of seven nations will be releasing up to 100 million barrels of diesel and oil reserves over the next 4 months. The announcement from the G7 comes after significant pressure from Washington over skyrocketing fuel prices. Spain's parliament has rejected housing reforms tabled by the government, which were designed to respond to a popular protest movement. The changes would have included a rent freeze and a ban on some evictions. Protests continue across France as students demand authorities address overcrowded classrooms, teacher shortages, and crumbling infrastructure. Riot police have been deployed in multiple cities across the country as officers and crowds face off. Nearly 2,000 protesters have been detained on Thursday. Well, crime has become a major focus for Brazilians going to the polls on Sunday for the country's general election. Senator Flavio Bolsonaro, son of former President Jair, has promised to loosen organized crime's grip on Rio de Janeiro if he defeats incumbent Luiz Inácio Lula da Silva. Lula himself is arguing for the federal government to have a more prominent role in fighting it. But as Al Jazeera's Latin America editor Lucia Newman reports, many Brazilians say criminal gangs have too much presence in their communities.
1: Salvador de Bahia, famous for its Afro-Brazilian culture. A colonial city that's a magnet for tourists. But charm doesn't guarantee safety.
2: In a poll, nearly 30 million Brazilians, or roughly 20% of those who were surveyed, say that criminal gangs or militias have a presence in their neighborhoods. Many other people say that they feel they're being spied on, and they are right.
1: Military police spent hours on a treasure hunt, climbing ladders and combing through tangled webs of electricity cables, searching for electronic surveillance cameras.
3: So far today, we've found 49, but we expect to find many more before the day is out. This is how organized crime groups are monitoring the movements of police and of rival factions.
1: Bahia is full of illegal surveillance cameras, some even found in flower pots or in this bird's nest. That's why authorities launched Operation Olhos Fechados, or Eyes Closed.
4: The gangs are monitoring everyone's movements. They're holding the population hostage, and the ones who are helping us are the residents who tell us where the cameras are.
1: Gangs are also forcing residents to use and pay for their illegal internet services.
5: The Bom de Juma Luco has traditionally been the largest criminal organization here in Bahia. But in the last 2 years, Rio de Janeiro's Comando Vermelho, or the Red Command, has begun to expand throughout the country, including right here in Bahia. And that means bigger turf wars, more violence, and the need for more technology, and not just up here.
1: In Rio de Janeiro slums, they're using drones to spy on rivals and police. They're also using them to transport weapons or to drop explosives on enemies. Scenes that are horrifying citizens. And while homicides have actually dropped, violent robberies have soared, increasing the sense of insecurity.
6: Our only security is in heaven. There's none for us here. We have to rely on him for protection.
1: And that's why millions of Brazilians say that even more than the economy, safety will be their number one consideration when they go to vote on Sunday. Lucia Newman, Al Jazeera, Salvador de Bahia.
0: The former head of Israel's hostages headquarters says Israeli captives in Gaza could have been returned home up to a year earlier than what unfolded. So journalist Julie Cohen wrote this. Reserve Major General Nitzan Allen at a conference at the Washington Institute said, "We could have reached the release of all the hostages a year before it happened without it having any impact on the war's outcomes. It's possible that we could have thus saved hostages who were killed, and we missed this opportunity. The war was too long." All right, Alan Pincus is a former Israeli ambassador and served as general consul of Israel in New York. He joins us now live from Tel Aviv. Alan, thank you so much for being here. Obviously, the amount of time, the amount of lives wasted as a result of these hostages not coming home sooner is untold. Please help us understand, though, why would the Israelis not want their hostages back as soon as possible?
7: Well, Scott, the truth is that Mr. Netanyahu stalled and procrastinated and delayed because he thought and

0: agreement would end the war short of what he called total victory, which was unattainable to begin with. But as the war went on, it became even more evident that it was unattainable. At the same time, he essentially, and this is what Major General Reserve Nitzan Alon said today at the Washington Institute in Washington, D.C., it could have been reached a year earlier. And that would have saved not just the hostages, but thousands of Palestinians' lives. Now, I know, Scott, from indirect knowledge, but firsthand of sorts, that he's telling the absolute truth. Via Qatari mediation and American mediation, a deal was possible either at the end of 2024, maybe even the beginning of 2025, I'm sorry. It was only reached in September, October 25, at which point many of the hostages were dead. As Major General Nitzan Alon said, the war went on for way, way, way too long.
1: So, Alan, obviously the Egyptians, the Qataris, the mediators were trying hard to get a deal during that time. Do you have an understanding of whether or not the deal shifted at all from what was on the table initially, when this guy is saying there could have been a deal from what was ultimately agreed?
0: Well, he's right, and he was right in the middle, the thick of things, and he knows what he's talking about. What I'm sure torments him is the fact, Scott, that he failed to convince the prime minister. What is even more tragic is that he failed to convince other ministers in the government, including two opposition leaders who joined the government in October of 23, to exert even more pressure on Mr. Netanyahu. And the fact that the Americans knew about both the Qatari and the Egyptian efforts and potential breakthrough, and he failed to convince them. It is sad also that he's only coming out with this now rather than in real time, but I'm sure he has his reasons. Now, you have to remember, for the benefit of our viewers, a deal was possible very soon after the Hamas terror attack and the Israeli war in retaliation in October of 2023. By November and December of 2023, there was an idea on the table that Israel could get all the live hostages back in exchange for all the Palestinian prisoners. That was a deal that Israel could, and if I may say, should have taken. It failed to do so. Then we went into 2024, a year's worth of negotiations that resulted in nothing. And like I said before, Scott, it took almost 2 years before the hostages were returned in October of 2025. So it's not just a missed opportunity, it's tragic.
1: Alan, I wonder, obviously, we're going into just a couple of weeks now from an election taking place in Israel. How do you think that this is going to go over in that election campaign for the Prime Minister, Benjamin Netanyahu?
0: Well, look, electorally, and I can only judge by the polls, Scott, there's no other ways of looking at this. Netanyahu has already paid the price for his responsibility and recklessness on October 7th, meaning his position in the polls is such that it reflects public anger. I doubt very much that this will change things, but I have to say, it comes simultaneous or in addition to major revelations in the last 2 weeks about early warnings that Mr. Netanyahu received from the United Arab Emirates, from Egypt, and from within Israel, and he chose to ignore. So this will add to his a public misery come the election in 24 days.
1: Alan Pincus, I wish we had more time. It's a fascinating topic. We're going to keep on it. We appreciate your time today, sir.
0: Thank you, Scott.
1: That's it for this show. There is more on our website. As always, it is aljazeera.com. The news continues. Of course, we will continue to following this developing story. It all comes right after Counting the Cost. See ya.
2: No matter who wins at the ballot box, the corporations always win and the voters lose.
3: No more new wars. 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
4: There's frustration with him now. There's confusion.
5: I'm Josh Rushing. 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
1: What we're experiencing right now in American politics is a tipping point.
0: Let's focus on Al Jazeera.

0: Hello, I'm Per Nyberg. This is Counting the Cost on Al Jazeera, your look at the world of business and economics. Under pressure from its closest ally, the US, and increasingly exposed to Chinese supply chains, Europe is caught between Washington and Beijing. So is there a risk of losing its economic power? Europe wants greater strategic autonomy, but closing that gap could require hundreds of billions of dollars in new investment. So can the continent catch up with the US and China? For decades, Europe relied on America for security and on China for cheap goods. Now it's lagging behind both. Tensions are rising with its long-standing ally Washington over tariffs, defense spending and trade, putting the transatlantic relationship under growing strain. Now, Beijing dominates key supply chains and raw materials that Europe still depends on. When Presidents Donald Trump and Xi Jinping met at the White House, Europe wasn't in the room, but their decisions still land on the continent's doorstep. Europe has leverage of its own, including a single market of 450 million consumers. But closing the economic power gap requires deep reform and massive investment. So why has Europe fallen behind, and can it still catch up with the two superpowers? Fintan Marahan reports.
1: Chinese President Xi Jinping received the red carpet treatment as he met U.S. President Donald Trump in Washington. The pomp and circumstance represented the coming together of the world's two leading powers.
2: Together we can continue to build a relationship that promotes prosperity and security for future generations.
3: We must act as responsible major countries to meet the expectations of our peoples, to keep pace with the trend of our times, and explore a new approach for major countries to get along with each other.
1: But as China and the U.S. chart the economic future of the world, Europe is increasingly out of the conversation. 2 years ago, French President Emmanuel Macron warned that Europe was in danger of being left behind.
4: We think that we should delegate our geopolitics to the United States of America, that we must delegate our growth model to our Chinese customers. The world is made up of herbivores and carnivores. If we decide to remain herbivores, carnivores will win, and we will be a market for them.
1: In 1990, the combined EU economy was roughly on par with the United States. But in the decades since, it's increasingly lagged far behind. At the same time, China has been catching up and is now a very close number three. Europe is losing ground on technology. Artificial intelligence is dominated by US and Chinese firms. No European model is considered a serious contender. And in trade, Europe is increasingly under pressure. A treaty signed with the United States last year was widely seen as tipped in America's favor. It removed barriers for US goods while imposing a 15% tariff on European exports. The EU is also committed to buying $750 billion of US energy products and $40 billion of AI chips. At the same time, the EU is running a massive trade deficit with China. Chinese goods have been flooding the market, and European firms are struggling to compete. Analysts point to many reasons for Europe's current difficulties. The Ukraine war cut off access to cheap Russian oil, significantly raising costs and hurting competitiveness. Europe's population is getting older, with a median age of 44.9. The US and China have a younger workforce on average. As a bloc rather than a unified nation, the EU also lacks some advantages that its competitors enjoy, including unified capital markets. These struggles also come as the global environment may be becoming more competitive, with countries prioritizing their own interests. Traditionally, Europe has counted on the US as a reliable ally, but that has come into question. Trump has put the bloc under pressure to spend more on its own defense. And the two sides have had disputes on several issues, including support for Ukraine. In a more fractured world, Europe seeks to remain competitive and continue to influence global events. The question is, what can it do to rise to the challenge? Fintan Monaghan, Al Jazeera, for Counting the Cost.
0: Let's discuss this now further with our panel of guests. Joining us from Brussels is Frederik Eriksen. He is the founding director of the European Centre for International Political Economy. Joining us from Washington, D.C., Jeff Ferry, chief economist emeritus of the Coalition for Prosperous America. And we're also joined by John Gong, professor at the University of International Business and Economics. He's based in Beijing and is joining us from Moscow today. Welcome to you all. Frederik, let me start with you. There was this meeting between Donald Trump and Xi Jinping at the White House. Europe was not there. Trump and Xi discussed trade, AI, geopolitics. Has Europe become now sort of pushed to the margins, or do you think that Europe is still an agenda-setting continent?
5: I don't think Europe has been pushed to the margin. I think it's pulled itself to the margins of things because of its inability to basically spur economic growth, to prosper on the back of a new technological acceleration which goes around the world. So it's harmed itself by pursuing a lot of different policies which are just muting economic growth and economic dynamism. And it's not just China and the United States that are less interested in Europe. The rest of the world is taking much less of an interest in Europe as well. That doesn't mean Europe is insignificant. It does still have a lot to offer to the world. It still has a big market that many companies around the world want to access. But the fact of the matter is that Europe is shrinking its own part of the global economic pie. And as a result of that, it also becomes less of a partner to play together with for other parts of the world.
0: John, you heard here Frederik talking about Europe's inability to create, you know, prosperity, new technological advances. What does China and Beijing think about Europe? Is this still a major partner, a major market, or is this just now like a sidebar at this point?
6: Well, the European Union is still China's largest exports market, one of the largest exports markets. Certainly, it represents a huge market for Chinese exports. And also, I think many companies from China view Europe as a source of innovation as well. I mean, there are companies here in China that are interested in acquiring and investing in Europe for innovation purpose. But the problem is that Europe seems to have a very protectionist attitudes, viewing Chinese investments as a sort of a threat over the long run. I think Beijing's position is that it wants to keep an ongoing relationship with the European Union. We would like to address the issue of unbalanced trade. Granted that we have a very large trade surplus with the European Union, and we can get along with that with various options, including foreign direct investment in the European Union market. But at the end of the day, I think trying to curtail back Chinese exports to the European Union as a means of addressing this trade problem is something that's not going to be acceptable to Beijing. We can't accept that. It's protectionism, it's trade war. We were responding kind, I guess.
0: All right, some harsh words from you there, John. Jeff, I want to take a look now at the EU-US trade relationship, because this is an interesting one. Of course, for Donald Trump, the trade deficit is something that he's been talking about a lot. And if we look at the details, the trade deficit between the EU and the US looks like this. Goods exports. The EU exports more goods to the US than what the US does to the EU. But in terms of services exports, it's the other way around. Actually, the US exports more services to the EU than the other way around. Also, this now accounts for 30% of global trade, almost half of global GDP. Also, in terms of numbers of jobs, almost 5 million jobs are created on the EU side because of this trade. It's about 2 million jobs on the US side. So who actually has the leverage here, though? Well, the EU relies heavily on the US in terms of its defense spending. It also buys a lot of energy from the US. 26% of EU imports of gas comes from the US. But of course, the EU also has a lot of leverage, especially

0: This one, the single market, that is an access that the U.S. really wants to get to. And of course, it also comes to those consumers, those millions of consumers that are in the EU that the U.S. wants to sell to. Now, there are also a lot of European investors holding a lot of assets in the U.S. $2 trillion in U.S. treasuries are being held by European investors. So, Jeff, looking at these numbers, you know, Europe is a major market for America. Does that still mean that Washington holds all the cards in this relationship?
1: Well, look, the United States has a $200 billion trade deficit with the European Union. And that's something that should not exist. And Donald Trump is right when he says that's a problem for us. We are an advanced modern industrial economy. Yes, there are countries we should have a trade deficit with, like Saudi Arabia or Chile, but we should have rough trade balance with the European Union. And the problem here is deindustrialization in the United States, and we need to fix that problem. So we need to work. It's a problem of the U.S. economy that we need to fix. And that's what we need to work on. These other things you're talking about, like how many treasury bonds the European Union holds, that's really not very important, frankly.
0: All right. Frederick, given all these numbers and figures and the leverage that we've now indicated that Europe actually holds in terms of its trade relationship with the U.S., there was still this trade deal signed last year between the EU and the U.S., which some have criticized as being heavily in favor of Washington. Why isn't the EU and Europe as a whole using this economic power when it comes to its relationship with the US?
2: Well, I think in the first place, it's because most governments in Europe, most observers, most economists, they don't really believe in tit-for-tat type of protectionism. We don't think that Europe is going to benefit if we respond in kind to what Trump has demanded Europe to do. It's going to hurt ourselves, it's going to hurt our own economy if we do that. So, I mean, I think that's the starting point for it, which is that trade is mutually beneficial. It doesn't make sense at all to think about trade as an isolated part, divorced from all other aspects of the economy. It's an integrated part in how businesses and consumers, how governments and capital markets operate. And what type of accounting identity you have for it is pretty much insignificant. You need to look at the whole economy and how the whole economy performs.
0: And of course, the trade relationship is also perhaps a reflection of the political relationship, right, between Washington and Brussels, for example. And I want to play some clips for you now. At the Munich Security Conference, over the last 2 years, we've had some senior Trump officials speaking. First, the U.S. Vice President last year, and then the Secretary of State Marco Rubio this year. However, their tone towards Europe was quite different. Let's take a listen at this clip.
3: The threat that I worry the most about vis-a-vis Europe is not Russia, it's not China, it's not any other external actor. And what I worry about is the threat from within, the retreat of Europe from some of its most fundamental values, values shared with the United States of America.
4: So in a time of headlines heralding the end of the transatlantic era, let it be known and clear to all that this is neither our goal nor our wish. Because for us Americans, our home may be in the Western Hemisphere, but we will always be a child of Europe. And I'm here today to leave it clear that America is charting the path for a new century of prosperity, and that once again, we want to do it together with you, our cherished allies and our oldest friends.
0: Jeff, quite different messages there from the Vice President compared to Marco Rubio, the Secretary of State. But listening to what the Vice President said, do you think that is an endemic part of the Trump administration? Or is that something that is going to survive the Trump administration and remain for years and years after Donald Trump leaves office?
1: I think, as Frederick said, it's a mistake to focus on trade here. What J.D. Vance is concerned about and Marco Rubio is concerned about, and I'm

0: concerned about, and actually Frederick is also concerned about, is the loss of dynamism in Europe. Europe needs to more aggressively pursue its own economic growth, and it needs to more aggressively reach political unity and recognize, frankly, the world is evolving into blocks. Now, globalization, which was always an illusion, is gone. China has pursued a policy of running an unbelievable $1 trillion trade surplus with the world. In other words, attempting to deindustrialize the rest of the world. The United States has said we can no longer tolerate that. And we're moving rather fitfully to rebuild our own economy. We've got a great growth sector in technology. We've got to build some other sectors. Europe, meanwhile, is slowly sinking and becoming little more than a museum. And many of us Americans, not just J.D. Vance and the Republicans, and not just certain Democrats, but many of us Americans, even as we buy our tickets for our European tour, we're worried about this and worried about what the next 20 or 50 years holds for Europe.
1: John, you started talking about the trade deficit between the EU and China. I want to take a look at those figures more closely. The yellow line here are European Union imports from China. The red line are the exports to China. Of course, there's a major gap here, right? $410 billion US dollars. How does China view this relationship with the EU now compared to the sort of the changing dynamics between the EU and the US?
2: Well, first of all, I think the reason behind Europe's running a fairly large trade deficit with China is because of the European industrial manufacturing competitiveness is just lacking, is lagging behind for various reasons. I think certainly the war in Ukraine is a big factor. The energy costs is a big factor. And also, I think, you know, on industrial policies, Europe is, you know, lagging behind. I think a lot of that trade deficit explained by the auto sector. We export a lot of cars to European market. These are electric cars or hybrid cars very much embraced by European consumers. And the legacy car makers in Europe, you know, including the companies in France and Italy and Germany, they're just cranking out cars that increasingly the European consumers are not buying. And it's not our, this is not our fault, I would guess. I think they should take a page from China's history of automobile development. At one point, when I was growing up in Shanghai, it used to be the case that over 95% of cars have the mark of Volkswagen. And look at what's happened, you know, today, right? So I think, you know, I think the way to address these issues is to bilateral dialogue, through investment in Europe, through embracing competition as opposed to trying to roll back the competition. Just the strategy is not going to work. And I think that the Chinese companies would be you know, very happy to invest in Europe. You know, this is the way to go forward.
1: Frederick, let me ask you about that, because we just heard from Ursula von der Leyen, the president of the European Commission, saying some say the second China shock is looming, but it's already here. Are we looking at Chinese companies flooding the European market with cheap cars, for example, that John was talking about, state-subsidized cars? Or is it just a simple matter of European companies not being able to keep up in terms of innovation and production?
3: I mean, I don't think you can put it that in those simple terms. I mean, there are lots of things packed into these issues, actually. So, I mean, if we start with the obvious one, which is Europe runs a very significant trade surplus with the world. I think we are in somewhere between 2.5 to 3% of GDP in our trade surplus. And that's not the starting point for thinking about an economy which is just being bulldozed by cheap import from somewhere else. We have a very significant trade surplus in the way we interact with the rest of the world. When it comes to imports from China, I am much less worried about the import itself. There are a couple of things that I'd like to say about it, but what worries me more is the market access restrictions in China, that you basically see a flatlining export. It doesn't really matter if we disentangle it, go into services, if we look into sectors where Europe with the rest of the world is increasing its trade substantially because China is becoming much, much, much more protectionist and has become that over a pretty long time. And if that's the choice Beijing is going to make, it's inevitable that EU is going to end up in a similar type of trade confrontation with China as we see between the United States and China. So the worry from my side is not the import flows from China, is the export flows and the fact that there is not sort of a good open market system where companies can sort of compete fair and square in China. Now, on the import side, there is a similar spillover effect that affects our imports from China that also affects our exports to China. And of course, that is state subsidies and the extent to which state subsidies are being used in order to sell products more cheaply on the global market. So that issue is there. And there are different instruments you can use in order to make sure that you don't destroy competition because of state subsidies. But what I would say is, I don't think it's that type of important factor. This notion about a China shock 2.0, which is state driven by China, I don't believe that. And it doesn't sort of come out in the data that you see either. Most of the import accelerations we're seeing, it's heavily concentrated to some sectors. And it's heavily concentrated to sectors where it is mostly sales driven by highly competitive entrepreneurial Chinese companies that have benefited on the back of entrepreneurial shakeout in the Chinese market. They have become more competitive, more efficient. And of course, they work with technologies that are different from European right. producers. So right. that is the predominant explanation to why you see an acceleration in China's export to Europe.
1: Let's focus again on Europe, because 2 years ago, Mario Draghi, the former president of the European Central Bank, he came up with this report saying Europe needs an investment of $900 billion every year to keep up with all those other superpowers in the world. He identified some weaknesses, low productivity, innovation gap, slow decision making. Well, that is something, of course, that the EU is famous for. High energy costs and fragmented capital markets. All of these weaknesses identified by Draghi 2 years ago. Now, Jeff, U.S. President Donald Trump, he's taken a much more hawkish approach to this trade war, if you want to call it that, with China, slapping tariffs on China. Do you think that Europe has something to learn here in terms of how to deal with China and how to address these weaknesses?
0: I think Europe has something to learn from what Donald Trump's doing, and I think Europe has something to learn from what Mario Draghi has said as well in his excellent report. Industrial policy is essential for modern advanced economies, and that includes both the United States and Europe. Europe needs more than a large sum of investment. Europe needs to recapture the entrepreneurial spirit it had in the 19th century. It needs to be more aggressive about industry. You know, when I look at the lists of the largest companies in the United States and Europe, the difference is absolutely shocking. Every one of the top 10 companies in Europe today, apart from ASML, is an old company. They're companies like Siemens with over 100 years of history, and they're large and they're bureaucratic, and in certain ways they're good places to work, but they're not aggressive innovators. You look at the top 10 companies in the United States, they're companies like NVIDIA and Apple and SpaceX and Tesla. These are innovative, highly entrepreneurial companies. Basically, Europe needs to blow up its old industrial hierarchy and open the way to young new Europeans, because people are people everywhere. Young Europeans, when you meet them, they're intelligent, they're aggressive, they're imaginative, they're entrepreneurial. The problem is their way is blocked by these old fossils that rule European business and European politics as well.
1: John, you started out by saying that Beijing will never accept any kind of sort of protectionist measures coming from Brussels. So what should the EU do then at this point if the EU wants to, you know, revitalize the trade with Beijing and Washington?
2: Well, you asked this question, what Europeans can learn from the experiences between the United States and China. I think this is actually a very good suggestion. China is probably the only country that stood up against the high tariffs from Washington. At one point, we imposed 120% tariff on the United States. For briefly 3 to 4 weeks in April last year, there's practically no trade between the two countries. And eventually both sides, you know, backed off and reached an agreement. I think this is actually a very, very good lesson for the European policymakers in Brussels, that if they start a trade war, this is the path we're going to go down through. We're going to go through a high period of tariffs, and eventually European side will back off, in my view. And I think the way to address this,

0: factories in Spain, Italy, in France, by Renault and by Citroën and by Peugeot, make them into joint ventures between French companies or German companies with Chinese companies, and build the cars the European consumers want.
1: We have about 30 seconds left. Frederick, it seems that John is now suggesting using force to make sure that Europe stands up for its own rights. Is the trade bazooka, is that what needs to be sort of happening for Europe to actually step up to the plate and show the world that Europe is someone you can count on when it comes to trade and innovation?
2: Yeah, so, I mean, if protectionism is about shooting yourself in the foot, using the trade bazooka is basically shooting yourself in the head. It's going to hurt Europe a lot more than it's going to hurt others. And Europe is not a state-centered economy like the Chinese economy, which means we cannot sort of enter into a trade war and have the state orchestrating reallocation of resources in the economy. That's not how an open market economy works. So that's not an option for us. I think it's much more important for Europe to focus on its own reforms to spur entrepreneurship, economic dynamism, lift productivity, and that's the way we're going to prosper in the future. That's the way we prospered in the past, and the future is not going to be different from the past.
1: All right. With that, our time is up. Thank you so much to all three of you for joining us on Counting the Cost. That is Frederick Eriksson, founding director of the European Center for International Political Economy, Jeff Ferry, chief economist emeritus at the Coalition for a Prosperous America, and John Gong, professor at the University of International Business and Economics. So good to have you on the program today. Thank you so much. And that's it for this edition of Counting the Cost. You can, of course, get in touch with us on X using the hashtag AJCTC or drop us an email, countingthecost@aljazeera.net. There's more for you online at aljazeera.com/CTC. That'll take you straight to our website with individual reports, links, and entire episodes for you to watch again if you want. Now, for me, Pranay Berg, and the whole team here in Doha, thank you so much for watching. The news continues here on Al Jazeera. Stay with us.
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Hey there, I'm Scott McLean in Doha. These are the top stories here on Al Jazeera. The group of seven nations are set to release up to 100 million barrels of oil and diesel stocks over the next few months. The announcement from the G7 comes after significant pressure from Washington over skyrocketing diesel prices as a result of the Iran war. French President Emmanuel Macron, as chairperson of the G7, says the release will be coordinated with the International Energy Agency over the next 4 months. The White House

0: official told Al Jazeera that President Trump secured the release of European diesel stockpiles following talks with Macron and other G7 leaders. Diesel prices have reached record highs in several European countries, including the UK. Al Jazeera's Manuel Rapallo has more now from the White House.
1: There's a lot of pressure on President Trump and the White House to bring fuel prices down. President Trump was the first to announce that an agreement had been made that had been reached following these talks that took place earlier on Friday. I'll read you the statement that President Trump posted on his Truth Social account. He said, quote, Europe has just agreed to release a massive amount of their heavy stock diesel oil. The process will begin immediately. Ends that with that characteristic. Thank you for your attention to this matter. I'll also read you the statement that was provided to Al Jazeera by a White House official not long after that Truth Social post. It reads, quote, President Trump spoke with President Macron last night, that would have been on Thursday night, and with G7 leaders this morning on Friday to successfully negotiate the release of European diesel stock piles. So, in short, Europe and other G7 countries have agreed to release some of those emergency stockpiles of diesel. There's also the United States on their part will be walking back that prospect of limiting or restricting U.S. exports. Obviously, this taking place against the backdrop of the Iran war and, as you mentioned, the U.S. midterms, with a lot of pressure on the Trump administration to do everything that they can to bring those prices down, even if that means pressuring European partners to accomplish that goal.
0: Protesters in Spain are promising to remain in the streets after sweeping housing reforms were rejected by Parliament. The minority government tabled the measures under mounting pressure to address a housing affordability crisis. Now, the reforms would have seen a ban on evictions of vulnerable tenants up until 2030. They also proposed a 2-year rent freeze for existing leases and tighter rules for short-term rentals. A Catalan pro-separatist party rejected the legislation, though, saying it would have had the opposite effect and further driven up rental prices. Now, the protest movement began in late September after an 87-year-old woman was evicted from the home she lived in for more than 70 years. That triggered nationwide anger over the rise in housing costs and the boom in short-term tourist rental apartments. Schools across France have been blockaded as a nationwide student protest gains momentum. Around 400 schools are closed as students demand authorities address overcrowded classrooms, teacher shortages, and crumbling infrastructure. Riot police have been deployed in multiple cities as officers and crowds face off. On Thursday, police detained nearly 2,000 protesters. Most were let go without charge. The former head of Israel's hostages headquarters says Israeli captives in Gaza could have been returned home up to a year earlier than what actually unfolded. An Israeli journalist says Reserve Major General Nitzan Allen was speaking at a conference at the Washington Institute when he repeated his claim, quote, we could have reached the release of all hostages a year before it happened without it having any impact on the war's outcomes. It's possible that we could have thus saved hostages who were killed, and we missed this opportunity. The war was too long. The man charged with the murder of Reform UK member Anne Widdecombe has also been accused of preparing acts of terror, including against the party's leader, Nigel Farage. Counterterrorism police say the charge relates to activity that's alleged to have taken place between 2024 and July of this year. Joshua Carey will appear in court on Wednesday over the terror charge. A wave of Russian strikes on Ukraine's capital, Kyiv, has killed one person. The attack sparked a fire in the 25-story apartment, leaving two others injured. Russia says its forces also targeted one of Kyiv's main bridges, which connects eastern and western sections of the capital across the Dnipro River. And a separate Russian strike on northeastern Kharkiv killed at least two people after another residential building was hit. Local authorities say 33 people have been injured, including a child. All right, those are the headlines. The news continues here on Al Jazeera right after Let's Focus. See ya.

0: and what their media will normalize. Throughout the carnage, U.S.-made weapons have continued to flow to Israel. American taxpayer money has sustained the war to the tune of $21.7 billion. Vetoes by the United States blocked proposal after proposal for ceasefire at the UN.
1: What are we doing in the world? Why would we support something like this? People just very rightly don't understand how backing this obliteration of Gaza makes us safer. It clearly doesn't. And yet, day after day, week after month, year after year, the United States continue to support it.
0: The consequences of the U.S.'s complicity in the genocide of Palestinians haven't stayed overseas. Gaza has fractured the Democratic coalition, opened a debate inside the Republican Party over the real meaning of America First, transformed campuses, put some of the country's biggest news organizations under unprecedented pressure and scrutiny, and has reshaped public opinion.
2: You have a lot of people who are not affiliated with any religion, even on the right, who do see a problem. They're watching the news. They're watching our bombs dropping on another country. They're not really sure why it's happening. They feel like this is not what I signed up for. This is not what I voted for, and certainly not what I think America stands for.
0: Washington's policy towards Israel has remained remarkably consistent across two very different presidents, Biden and Trump. But the politics around that policy have changed, perhaps most dramatically among younger Americans who no longer see Israel or the power of the United States the way their parents did. As the midterms approach, that sea change is already visible in Congress, where the once solid consensus on support for Israel is breaking down in ways that would have been politically unthinkable just a decade ago. A war of this scale, backed by U.S. power and supported by leaders of both parties, was never going to leave American politics unchanged. This week, Matt Duss and Kelly Vlaus join me to examine how Gaza has upended the political assumptions of a generation. All right, let's focus. For decades, support on Israel has been one of the most durable positions in Washington. Across administrations, Democrat and Republican alike, the language on Israel's security and on the alliance itself barely changed. Let's rewind.
3: America's commitment to the security of Israel is ironclad, and I might add, so is mine.
4: America is proud to be Israel's closest ally and best friend in the world.
5: You don't have to be a Jew to be a Zionist, and I'm a Zionist.
6: The bonds of friendship and affection between the American and Israeli people have endured for generations, and they are absolutely unbreakable. They are unbreakable.
0: This consensus has survived real arguments over policy. It survived moments that might have forced Washington to rethink the relationship entirely. Eisenhower forced an Israeli withdrawal after Suez. Johnson accepted Israel's claim that the deadly 1967 attack on the USS Liberty was an accident. Reagan personally pressed Menachem Begin to halt the bombardment of Beirut. George H.W. Bush clashed with Israel over settlement construction and delayed $10 billion in loan guarantees. Bill Clinton reportedly emerged furious from his first meeting with Benjamin Netanyahu, asking aides, "Who's the superpower here?" The relationship was tested time and time again, and yet the bipartisan consensus held. Then came Gaza. After the Hamas attacks of October 7, 2023, Israel launched its assault on the Strip. The images coming out of the war zone were relentless, harrowing.
7: I just was going to.
0: In September 2025, a UN commission concluded that Israel had committed and was continuing to commit genocide against Palestinians in Gaza. Israel rejected the finding. For nearly 3 years now, Americans, along with the rest of the world, have witnessed what's been called the first live stream genocide. By March of 2026, more than 73,300 Palestinians have been reported killed in Gaza, including at least 21,500 children. In addition, 8,000 people are believed to remain unrecovered beneath the rubble. There's not a single fully functional hospital in Gaza. And journalists have been killed in extraordinary numbers, with estimates ranging from just

0: just over 200 to about 265. United Nations investigators have documented deprivation, torture, and rape in Israeli detention facilities. UNICEF says that at least 300 Palestinian children have been killed in Gaza since the so-called ceasefire in October 2025. By 2026, the images and death toll from Gaza were reshaping American attitudes toward Israel. For the first time in Gallup's polling dating back to 2001, they stated that they had greater sympathies with the Palestinians rather than the Israelis. In February 2024, more than 100,000 Michigan Democrats voted uncommitted in the presidential primary, a direct protest against President Joe Biden's Gaza policy. In the spring of that year, pro-Palestinian protests across 54 U.S. college campuses resulted in more than 2,800 arrests, and yet campus action continued. Zohra Mamdani won a groundbreaking victory to be elected the first Muslim mayor of the U.S. most Jewish city, despite his vocal criticisms of the actions of Israel in Gaza.
1: Benjamin Netanyahu is a war criminal, the architect of a horrific genocide against the Palestinian people.
0: Then in August, an insurgent candidate, Abdul El-Sayed, won Michigan's Democratic Senate primary, campaigning in part to end unconditional military aid to Israel.
2: I want your tax dollars spent in Michigan to provide schools in Michigan, to build healthcare in Michigan, to build roads in Michigan. And I think that money sent over there to kill kids and women is the worst use of our tax dollars.
0: Pro-Israeli lobby group AIPAC spent close to $30 million trying to stop him. It was their biggest single race investment yet, and it failed. The shift in public opinion and political rhetoric has moved faster than federal policy. In March 2026, 80% of Democrats held an unfavorable view of Israel. Among Republicans under 50, 57% held an unfavorable view. But when the House voted on eliminating the annual $3.3 billion in military assistance, 215 Republicans voted to continue it. Democrats were split. 103 voted to cut the aid, 98 voted to keep it, and 10 voted present. The funding was approved. So this is where we are. The old consensus is weaker, public opinion has moved, but Washington has not broken with Israel. The next test comes in November. Has Gaza created a lasting political realignment or exposed how difficult American policy is to change? And that's exactly what we're going to focus on today with our two guests. We're joined by Kelly Vlahos and Matt Duss. Kelly, you are the editor-in-chief of Responsible Statecraft and also the former editor of The American Conservative, right? Mm-hmm. And Matt, you're a former policy advisor to Bernie Sanders, but now you are a co-host of a podcast called Undiplomatic Podcast and also executive vice president on the Center for International Policy. Is that correct?
3: Correct.
0: Great. So I want to just kind of set this up that you're coming from the right. You're coming from the left. And we're going to talk about how is Gaza a game changer for U.S. midterms? I think Israel and support for Israel has long been the kind of issue that transcended partisan politics in America. Both parties fully supported, couldn't support it enough, honestly. But post-genocide, now the conversation is about Gaza. And it seems as if perhaps it also holds the same kind of position that exists above the binary left and right in America, where at least for the base, and we can get into the numbers to prove this, but at least the bases of both parties object to the full unconditional support of Israel going forward because of what happened in Gaza. But the parties may not quite be there yet. The bases have gotten there by different ways. There's different whys on why they think that. So, Kelly, I want to begin with you and ask, what does Gaza mean to conservative voters in America, and how might that impact the midterms?
4: Well, I think you're going to have to separate the conservative. So you still have a very strong evangelical Protestant support for Israel. That hasn't gone away, though some polls have seen some slippage in that. Mm-hmm. Then you have conservatives, well, I'll call for the sake of this conversation, MAGA conservatives, the conservatives who had come out strong for Trump on his foreign policy or his professed foreign policy of redirecting foreign policy back to U.S. interests, back to the hemisphere, no more foreign wars, the idea that we're just not going to go and stretch our military thin for, you know, foreign adventures. those conservatives, for the sake of this conversation, I'll stick with them. They have become so disenchanted with this president. It began very soon after the Latin America bombing of Venezuela, the abduction of Maduro, but then the first bombing of Iran in June 2025. That's when you really started seeing a split. Where does Israel come in? Well, I mean, people who are well-informed know that Israel had played a big role, particularly Prime Minister Benjamin Netanyahu, in convincing Trump not to stay at the diplomatic table, to bomb Iran. Things that he had promised not to do in his first administration and throughout both campaigns. And so you started really seeing a real recoiling against his policy. And you saw that through very key influencers like Tucker Carlson, mm-hmm. Candace Owens, Charlie Kirk, Steve Bannon, you know, in a space where Trump enjoyed full-on support. I am not here to say that the base is completely turned against Trump on foreign policy, but I have to say there is a schism that did not exist before 2024 or 2025, rather. And I think it's breaching. Mm. And what happened in that breach is that you had more and more Americans on the right questioning our unconditional relationship with Israel. I know we'll get into more about why and where people are coming from, but it's caused people to ask questions, particularly younger conservatives who, you know, don't really have that history of, you know, unbridled loyalty to the whole idea of Israel. They don't understand it. They weren't brought up in it. So they are a lot more open to alternative views about this special relationship. And so when you combine the active wars in Iran and the Middle East, the support with Israel to do those bombings, and then obviously we were talking about Gaza, you know, knowing that U.S. taxpayer dollars are not coming back home to take care of problems here, but going for weapons that are killing people, you have a whole other question about the moral issue. And I do feel that that plays a role. So we have like different threads that are playing into a real conservative rethinking of our relationship with Israel.
0: Give me a sense, if you could prioritize to conservative voters, what you think is resonating the most. Is it the sense that Israel looks like the tail wagging the dog by controlling the United States? And so when Netanyahu was in the press over there saying he convinced Trump to bomb Iran over the advisement of Trump's own team, or is it the money that is going to Israel kind of unaccounted for at a time of economic hardship in the U.S., or is it the morality of what they witnessed happening in Gaza?
4: I think you got the order right.
0: Yeah.
4: I mean, I really do. And I don't want to underestimate the power of the idea that the United States should be prioritizing its national interests. America first. A lot of conservatives take that very seriously. Mm-hmm. And one of the things that, you know, that they believe are that we shouldn't be spreading around a lot of foreign aid. We shouldn't be going in search of monsters to destroy. We're not to be going out and trying to promote democracy, fighting other countries' wars. Donald Trump made that a staple of his original campaign in 2016. Mm-hmm. A lot of people believed in it. Maybe he didn't believe in it, but they believed in it. And so the America First is, you know, that comes straight from his second campaign. Again, they're looking at what's happening overseas. They're looking at where our money is going, and they're saying, that's not America first. Mm. So I do think money plays a role, or resources plays a role. But I do feel like, first and foremost, it's about national interests, and they can't quite wrap their arms around how supporting Israel's wars is in our national interest. And then the morality thing, I do believe that that does play a role. And you've seen that in some of the things that, say, Tucker Carlson has been saying about, you know, nuclear war or bombing, you know, wholesale civilian populations. It's wrong. we could talk a little bit about the different strands, because obviously evangelical Christians have a different view. But, you know, you have a lot of Catholics here in the United States. You have a lot of mainline Christians. You have a lot of people who are not affiliated with any religion, even on the right, who do see a problem, or they feel like, this is not what I signed up for. This is not what I voted for, and certainly not what I think America stands for.
0: What about on the left? How has Gaza changed the political calculus for the midterms on the left?
3: Yeah. I mean, I think there's a few things about this. One is there's definitely a constituency on the left, Democrats, progressives who don't consider themselves Democrats, but a big growing faction within the Democratic Party, for whom Gaza, just in and of itself, the fact that the United States was backing this genocide, as you said, unconditionally. Every once in a while, Joe Biden would leak that, Joe Biden had a really tough phone call with Netanyahu, but it was clearly just this kind of, this pageantry that they were putting out, are really angry about that. And it didn't just start with Gaza, but I think Gaza really did open a rift that was already starting to open, I think, for over 10 years. I think if you look at the polling, it showed very consistently, and it was trending, Democrats more supportive of Palestinian rights, more questions from Democratic voters about, okay, what are we doing with this relationship? I can think back to even there was polling that came from the Center for American Progress, where I used to work, but it's a very kind of, mainstream Democratic Party organization. They put out polling in 2019 showing that a majority of Democratic voters even then supported conditioning aid to Israel. At that time, Bernie Sanders was really the only one talking about this, but he was, as he does on so many issues, he was speaking for a majority of Democrats, and we weren't hearing this from other Democratic leaders. But I think just the graphic, just the intensity of Gaza, what people could see on their phones day after day, and how it completely did not, it just was not reflected by the statements we were seeing from Democratic leaders up to and including the president, I think really intensified this rift. So yeah, in part, it's about Gaza itself. It's about our policy toward Israel and Palestine. It's also part of a broader debate about American foreign policy. Mm-hmm. What are we doing in the world? Why would we support something like this? People just very rightly don't understand how backing this obliteration of Gaza makes us safer. It clearly doesn't. And yet, day after day, week after month, year after year, the United States continued to support it. A president who claimed that he supports human rights, who claims to want to uphold an international rules-based order, continued to support it. And so the last point I'll make here, in addition to being a broader debate about foreign policy, it comes down to whether voters can believe their leaders. Again, part of our politics right now, and actually something that Donald Trump himself tapped into when he first ran. His kind of one of the defining mottos of his whole kind of political phenomenon is the system is rigged. This establishment, they're taking care of themselves. They don't understand what you're facing. And the reason that gets traction is because, yes, the system is rigged. Now, obviously, it's ironic that the system is rigged on behalf of very wealthy individuals like Donald J. Trump, but still, it resonated with people because they could feel it was true. He was not wrong. He does have a real level of political intelligence. I think we have to acknowledge that. And I think that's just, Gaza was a perfect example. It's like they're telling us this. They're saying this isn't happening. We can all clearly see it's happening every day right here on these little magic computer windows that we have in our pockets. Why do they keep lying to us?
0: Well, let me ask you about that, because where does their anger land?
3: Yeah.
0: Because 74% of Democrats say that they want to condition aid to Israel or even cut it off.
3: Yeah.
0: But this is the Democrats' genocide. This is Biden and Jake Sullivan and Anthony Blinken's genocide.
3: That's right.
0: So it's not – where does their anger land as voters in this upcoming primary?
3: Yeah, well, I think – The midterms. I mean, we can see – and let's go back to see where voters who have – or let's see, candidates who have articulated these criticisms, I think, have done well. Let's look at Mamdani, right, in New York. Mamdani is not someone who made Israel, Gaza, Palestine part of his campaign. It was critics who made it part of Mamdani's campaign. Why? Because they quite wrongly thought that, oh, this is a weakness. Mm-hmm. We're going to attack him for not being pro-Israel enough. This is New York. This is how we're going to go after him. But they just don't know what time it is, right? He understood. The voters have changed. There's strong support for these views. But also the way it worked for him is he was attacked on a very important issue

0: principle. And he stood firmly, he explained himself, and voters saw that, and that coded to them as, this is someone who says what he believes. I can trust this person, right? So even for people who don't agree with him on Gaza, people who don't really care about foreign policy at all, they at least saw someone who impressed them, and they were like, okay, well, he's standing firm. He's sticking with a principled position. He's explaining it well. Maybe I can trust him to deal with housing. Maybe I can trust him to deal with transportation. All these other promises he's making as part of his agenda, he's at least being real, right?
1: So how quickly this has changed, though, because I interviewed Jamal Bowman, who represented an area in the Bronx, I believe.
0: Yeah, north of New York, yeah.
1: And he was primaried with, at that time, a historic amount of AIPAC money.
0: Yep.
1: And he described to me what it was like. He said, look, every day I came home, my mailbox was full of 10 flyers saying I was anti-Semitic.
0: Yep.
1: And my daughter's iPad, every stream, every ad was her dad was anti-Semitic over and over. And he just talked about how dispiriting it was. And then he lost the primary in the same city that somehow Mamdani stands up on the same issue, only a few years apart.
0: Yeah.
1: Does that represent how quickly the electorate changed? Or is it more about Mamdani's charisma versus Jamal Bowman's charisma? Yeah.
0: I mean, I think there's a couple things. One is, Bowman got redistricted north into a much wealthier district.
1: Mm-hmm.
0: It's northern suburbs of New York, I believe Yonkers and some other towns like that, that made him a bit more vulnerable to that kind of spending. It's a community that was just generally more conservative. I think that's part of the story there. I think Mamdani, dealing with New York, it's much more diverse, both in terms of ideological background, ethnic, wealth, class, all of these things. So I think he was obviously able to put together a coalition that could push him over the finish line. So I think Bowman dealt politically, demographically with some different challenges there. But as we've seen, like with Abdullah Syed in Michigan now, and I think this is one of the most important tests, not just a very blue Democratic city, not just a very blue Democratic district. This is a swing state. This is a very working class state. This is a diverse state that has gone both directions, Republican, Democrat, over the past years. And we saw he was able, of course, to win the primary. And I think, I think he's in good shape to win the general election. But I also think the issue of Gaza is functioning similarly for him as it did for Mamdani. You know, he's taken all kinds of attacks over this position. He has not chosen to forefront it. It's his critics who have chosen to forefront it. It's AIPAC who have chosen to pour just unprecedented sums of money into this primary to try not just to beat him, but to frighten other candidates around the country. But he has turned that into an advantage by using it. Here's one of many issues that I'm going to stand firm on. I'm going to be clear about my principled position. I'm going to talk about why it's both a moral and strategic issue for me and for our country, and I think that's attracted a lot of voters.
2: As we made our journey here, we saw some of the helicopters picking up some of the dead bodies that had been found here.
3: Search and rescue operations are in full swing after a brief suspension due to the weather.
4: The whole area has been completely buried in mud.
3: So many people still waiting to hear from their loved ones. We're outside a hospital in downtown Kathmandu.
5: And supplies like this are so important. Here we have water purification systems.
6: Lying in and out of this tiny little strip of dirt is very complicated and amazingly dangerous.
7: Two global movements, one science-based, the other grounded in ancient wisdom.
8: Love gives birth to care. When we have this insight, we start to see things very differently.
7: Both seeking harmony with the planet by realigning human values.
9: The question is not so much what needs to be done, but why aren't we doing it?
10: Now is the time. We cannot wait anymore. We have to do something about it.
7: Changing the system from within. Earthrise, we are nature. On Al Jazeera.
11: This is the third time in less than 3 months in which a car has been driven into crowds of people. The number of casualties caused in these incidents runs to the hundreds.
12: The realities of such a long frontier is that there are large stretches of it like this. And at this border crossing point from Poland into Germany, there are no controls.
13: In Gaza and Sudan, crisis is a daily reality. And in many other places around the world, families continue to face conflict.

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1: It started in 1948.
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1: And it continues to this day.
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4: The entire educational sector was targeted.
5: Different methods. One of them is not to give them any humanitarian aid, so the countries of the world will have pity on them and take them.
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1: People in Power, The Unmaking of Palestine, Part 1 on Al Jazeera.
7: It's giving you the news, but it's leaving out the agent who killed them, and it's leaving out the fact that they were killed.
8: AI chatbots, the latest effort by Israel to shape what people read about the country online.
9: He wants to create an alternate sort of reality and inhabit that reality.
10: Somewhere something broke on this matter.
11: What we're really discussing now is the spectacle. The state and the mainstream media still in some ways control the narrative.
12: The Listening Post decodes the media on Al Jazeera.

0: It seems like a lot of the criticism toward Mabdani Israel al-Sayed is really wrapped in what I would call pretty blatant Islamophobia, as if they are terrorists because mm-hmm. they are Muslim or Arab mm-hmm. or Palestinian. Yep. And it seems like the populace, they're hip to that now.
1: Yeah.
0: And that argument isn't fully working. But the right is dealing with this, too. Talk to me about Thomas Massie. Wow. And what happened in his primary?
2: I mean, I would probably call him the canary in the coal mine mm-hmm. because the right is not as far along as the left on the issue of Israel. I mean, that's just a plain fact. Thomas Massie came out months and months and months ago questioning the Israeli operation in Gaza and U.S. support for it. As he will say, I don't support foreign aid for anyone, much less Israel and Israel's wars. He is a tried and true conservative, constitutionalist, libertarian. So, you know, this was principle for him. Like, I don't want to see U.S. taxpayer dollars going to any country. And in this specific instance, the sharing or selling of weapons, the sending of weapons to Israel is blatantly against U.S. interest. It's not making us safer, richer, happier, whatever.
1: And against U.S. law.
2: And against U.S. law. And he came out pretty stridently. And as Matt said, he's authentic and people appreciate that. I mean, so he has become a social media celebrity because of it, not beyond Kentucky, his district in Kentucky, of which he was a very popular member of Congress, had beaten back AIPAC money in his last primary. He had beaten back Trump's attempt to oust him in his last primary. I think what happened with Massie was not only that he attracted millions upon millions of pro-Israel money to his primary opponent, but he sparked the ire of Donald J. Trump. And not just on the Israel issue. He basically had voted against Trump's COVID spending bill during his first administration. And Trump basically called him up and said, I'm going to primary the hell out of you. And that's never changed. He's hated Massie from the start. And so fast forward to his second administration, here Massie voted against a big, beautiful bill, but also has been very vocal about Israel. And that finished him off because you have like those two forces coming together.
0: It's like Massie could hold off Trump. He could hold off AIPAC.
2: Right.
0: But could he hold off both?
2: Exactly. And so you're looking at a district and a primary where you have very normie, I call them, conservatives who are very hawkish on foreign policy, getting deluged with AI-generated ads and memes, you know, lots of blatant falsehoods against Thomas Massie. It was too much for him to make up. Now, Thomas Massie, big social media star, but when it came to, you know, those constituents, older Republican constituents in Kentucky who normally come out for primaries, he just couldn't beat it back. You couldn't get enough younger informed voters to come out for him, and he lost. He gave a speech last week at the Ron Paul Institute annual conference in D.C., and he said, you know what? I'm happier. I'm actually happier, and I will never go back into Congress because it's a cesspool. Mm-hmm. And I do think that he has a lot to offer on the outside. Unfortunately, as Matt knows, he's probably one of, like, maybe I can count them on my fingers of Republicans who will ever break from the party on Capitol Hill on issues of foreign policy and especially Israel. And mm-hmm. so we kind of needed him. We needed Marjorie Taylor Greene mm-hmm. in the House. Again, she left because of the pressures, because she had pitted herself against Trump. She didn't want to, but she did not agree with his policies on Iran and Israel. And so she left office. You have two Republicans who could be very effective inside. Unfortunately, on the outside, glad to have them. But I think there's just so much more work to be done on Capitol Hill in the Republican Party, because they are leagues away from what the conservative and Republican base are talking about and are interested in hearing regarding foreign policy. There's so many changes outside the Beltway. Got to get inside the Beltway to come along.
1: And I'll just add to that. I mean, I do think that there is the Democratic Party is having its argument in the yard right now, right? Because there's really no head of the party. Even when Joe Biden was president, he was relatively, people didn't really understand what he was saying. He was clearly aging. He wasn't able to exert much of a hold over the party, although he did some. That he was the president. Donald Trump has extraordinary control over the Republican Party. But I do think we are seeing the makings of a very, very serious fight in the yard for if and when Donald Trump moves off the scene. I have no idea what that looks like for Donald Trump to move off the scene. But
0: we have a whole episode coming up about MAGA beyond Trump and what's happening.
1: Right, and I do think foreign policy is definitely one of those areas where there's going to be a very, very serious argument. I think we can see the makings of the factions, the Vance wing, the Rubio wing, probably some others, but I think it's going to be a very, very interesting debate.
0: I look at the DNC and I wonder, what are they thinking? Because it seems as if their base is pretty angry about this. And the numbers are not close. And so this seems like an easy issue to lean into. Yeah. And yet they're going to put Jared Moskowitz at the head of
1: the Middle East Subcommittee.
0: The Middle East Subcommittee of Foreign Affairs. And this is a guy who is an explicit Zionist.
1: I mean, he's an anti-Iran hawk. He was one of a handful of Democrats to actually support Trump's Iran war. He was one of, I think, two Democrats to initially oppose the war powers resolution. But he's part of a small, very hawkish faction in the caucus. But again, as I was saying earlier, unfortunately, these hawks remain very overrepresented in the Democratic Party leadership, in the establishment, partly for reasons of ideology, but also because this is where a lot of big donors are. And wherever, whatever Democratic voters themselves may tell pollsters repeatedly, our system, our political system, remains, unfortunately, very beholden to very wealthy individuals, to super PACs who can help support other candidates who are supporting other issues, some of them very good. But I don't think this is really sustainable because we are, we've seen a whole new crop of members of Congress over the last few cycles. I mean, going back to 2018 with the election of AOC, the election of Rashida Tlaib, Ilhan Omar, run down the list. I mean, there's going to be a lot more of them now. We had a whole bunch of great left progressives, some of them associated with DSA, Democratic Socialists of America, coming out of New York. So I think at some point, both as the leadership kind of ages out, although I guess no one ever ages out of American politics anymore, this is going to change. It's going to have to.
0: I can't imagine a more, and I'm trying to think of a word I can see on TV here, we don't care what you think base.
2: Yeah.
0: We're in charge, and this is who we're going to put there.
1: Right. Yeah, and I think that's a perfect example. I mean, what you said, Moskowitz being given, being put in the leadership of this committee. It wasn't just Moskowitz; it's a few other pro-Israel Democrats that joined him as well. But he was made the ranking member and possibly the chair, and that was clearly, I think, in an effort to appease some pro-Israel donors to keep the spigot running. But again, you can only do that for so long, while at the same time saying to your voters, "We're in an emergency moment. We need to unite." Mm-hmm. I wish I knew when that memo was finally going to land.
0: Well, you make the point that there is a class in America that exists under a different set of rules, the elite class, and that's one of the things that leads to Trumpism in a way. Mm-hmm. And we want to bring this back to Gaza in the midterms. Does anyone in Washington ever face accountability for these things?
1: No, I mean, for the longest time. I mean, accountability is it's like a joke in Washington. No one ever, if you're wealthy, powerful, well-connected, you just pay no price. That is the lesson. Going back, I mean, you can look at examples. I mean, Watergate is notable just because a president had to resign. Right. We are faced with multiple Watergate scandals these days. Look at the Iran-Contra affair. Everyone was pardoned. No one paid a price. A few people had to kind of take maybe less prestigious jobs for a little while. That was the price they paid. And then they were able to kind of rotate back into government service. The Iraq War, torture, rendition, the global war on terror. Look at the guest list for Dick Cheney's funeral. Presidents, first ladies, members of Congress, former cabinet secretaries, coming to honor this world-class criminal as a statesman. again, it that's just a problem in our politics, and it is connected to this idea, going back to what Trump said, the system is rigged. We really have to understand that, I think, as kind of the core that is driving what Kelly said. Yes, there is right and left populism, but what it does share is just this sense that there is a class of people that operates under a different set of rules. And I just want to mention one, you know, thing. You know, I think one of the best articulations of this was given by J.D. Vance in his speech to the convention in the summer of 2024, mm-hmm. when he used his own personal story, what he had lived through going up in, you know, in rural Ohio, a community that had been devastated by deindustrialization, jobs shipped overseas, now facing drugs, joblessness. He went and he served in the military. He went to fight in a war based on lies. He watched our economy, our manufacturing implode through NAFTA, through, you know, China in the WTO, and he wove this all together in a I think really effectively as a story. It's like, this establishment is not looking out for you. All these people at the top got rich. Our communities were suffered and continue to struggle. And I think that's a shared understanding. That's not just a Republican thing. Obviously, Bernie and progressives in the Democratic Party have very similar stories. But I often return to that thing, that speech by Vance, because I do think that it was a pretty, and that was billed as a foreign policy speech. But I think what he did there was really connect foreign policy to this broader set of concerns and questions and grievances about how America has acted in the world and who has really benefited and who has really suffered.
0: I was on the floor of the Republican convention when Vance gave his speech, and he touched on some of the same themes, but I found it remarkable to be at a Republican convention and listen to the Republican vice presidential nominee talk about the lies that led us into the war in Iraq. And as I remember, that was a Republican administration that led us into that.
1: That's right. I mean, I remember the moment in the 2016 primary. It was like one of the first debates. Trump was up there with like 20 other candidates, you know, and he hadn't really pulled out ahead yet, but there was that moment in that debate. He's up there with Jeb Bush, and it was like, Iraq war, huge mistake, George Bush, horrible president. And the only people who were shocked by that were on that stage with him. Mm-hmm. Everyone else in the country is like, sounds right. Mm-hmm. You know, and it's one of those things, and again, I want to be very careful about kind of comparing Bernie and Trump too much. Obviously, there are big differences, but again, part of what was so powerful about that moment is that Trump was saying things that a huge number of Americans, a big majority of Americans, agreed with, but people inside the Beltway just wouldn't say.
2: But guess what?
0: What?
2: People still believe that. Unfortunately, we have a president and an administration that's doing the opposite than he professed.
1: An even stupider war. Yeah.
2: And I don't think you could put a finer point on it than when he goes up in front of a camera and says he doesn't care about inflation, that Americans should just deal with $4 a gallon gas. Yep. And his vice president, the one that you just gave a speech, I'd vote for him if I hear any candidate speak in those terms. I'd be like, right on. But now we have a vice president who is saying the opposite in front of the cameras when it comes to a war that he and, you know, his president had waged on Iran. And I think that is having such an enormous impact right now. I say right now, because we are still in inflationary conditions and people are going back to school. You know, they're looking at their gas prices going up, not down, prices at the groceries. And they know by looking at the news that it's not going to get any better anytime soon because the Hormuz Strait is still closed. Mm-hmm. But then they have their leaders up there saying, just deal with it. Mm-hmm. I mean, wow. Yeah. Just deal with it. So here's a president who promised that he was going to fix the economy, that he was going to bring gas prices down, that he was going to end the war in Ukraine in 24 hours.
0: Affordability. You know, he brought up affordability.
2: Affordability.
0: On the campaign trail. And now he says that's
2: America
0: like a
2: first.
0: Loaded term.
2: And so, but now he's mocking his own base. Mm-hmm. He has influencers like Ben Shapiro out there making fun because, like, conservatives who are like sharing, you know, anecdotal, you know, experiences saying, well, I don't want to, you know, spend, you know, $16 for a burrito. Well, why not? Why don't you just eat ramen then? Mm-hmm. You know, this is the kind of discourse.
1: Yeah, not a winning message, I don't think.
2: No, in order to protect Donald Trump, you still have influencers out there who are literally putting themselves on the edge of a political cliff to protect this guy.
0: Let me bring it back to Gaza and the midterms, because, Kelly, I understand you're saying we're going through a political shift in the way the U.S. views its support of Israel, like you would not have believed 10 years ago if somebody told you, right? But is Gaza actually going to be a determining factor in any midterm races that you can think of from a conservative perspective?
2: I don't think so. Mm-hmm. I think there's just different dynamics that are going on the left right now. I mean, you still, like we talked about, you still have a Republican Party that has a grip on electoral politics, mainly because of those donors. Like, the biggest donors in the Republican Party today are pretty normie, pretty, you know, Zionist, pro-Israel. They don't truck with a lot of the schism that is going on. And so, like the Democrats, you have a party that's beholden to its donors. And as you're going to see in coverage, throughout the month, including, the big midterm convention that Trump is emceeing out in Dallas, you're just going to see a lot of rallying around pretty standard traditional foreign policy, including Israel. And you can't really get around that. And so you've had some efforts in different districts, primarying, not a lot of success there, I have to say. I do think a lot of the movement that we're going to see on this issue is going to be outside of the political realm until 2028. And so I do think in 2028, I do think foreign policy and even Israel will play a greater role, because you're going to see that schism that we talked about within the conservative base really play out. If there is a contested primary, which I do think there will be, I do see you're going to have conservatives forming up behind different candidates. And the conservatives that I have are disgruntled and disenchanted. Those that are your MAGA, America First, which means, America First, are going to be looking for a candidate that speaks their language and not necessarily Washington's language.
0: Mm-hmm. Matt, do you think that Gaza is actually going to be a difference maker in any election in the midterms?
1: I mean, it's hard to say that Gaza alone will make the difference.
0: Not by itself, but could it tip the scale?
1: I think it could. Yeah. For the reasons that I think I talked about a little earlier, Gaza stands in. It is speaking clearly and with principle on Gaza signals credibility politically to a lot of Democratic voters. And the reverse is true. Failure to do that undermines you. I think this is what Kamala Harris faced in 2024, mm-hmm. is that she had, there were parts of her agenda that I think they were great. They were pretty inspiring. But when it came to Gaza, it was like this switch flipped. And she just started to repeat these same talking points, mm-hmm. Too many civilians have died. And, all this stuff that people are like, oh, okay, yeah, it's this again. I don't know if I can buy any of this other stuff. Mm-hmm. But I do think hearing, as I said, Mamdani, Abdullah Sayed, some of these other candidates who have staked out a pretty clear, admirable and principled position on Gaza, I think that gives strength and weight to a lot of

0: the other things that they're promising. But again, just to keep on Abdul for a minute, yeah, he does always bring this back to affordability. I mean, his motto, Medicare for all, money out of politics, money in your pocket. That is what he is laser focused on. And when he's asked and challenged or maybe criticized on Gaza, on foreign policy, on some of these other things, he'll stick to his position and defend it. But it's always coming back to that, some of these issues that are much more immediate. So I would say the discussion of Gaza, the broader discussion of foreign policy, is used as an asset and a kind of way of strengthening and giving credibility to that message.
1: When I was at the DNC convention, mm-hmm. I was shocked by the level that the party went to make sure that no one who wanted to talk about Gaza could be heard.
0: Yeah.
1: For the uncommitted who were in the crowds, if they held up a sign, they put a DNC staffer to stand directly in front of them.
0: I was
1: there
0: too.
1: They wouldn't let camera people in front of them. You must have heard the protests that were outside. They didn't allow a Palestinian doctor from Georgia who was going to endorse her to go on stage.
0: Right.
1: But, you know, we see families.
0: And the barest minimum that they asked of the Harris campaign, they just wanted a line about how she would uphold U.S. law when it came to arms sales. Mm. That is what the uncommitted movement was asking in order to endorse. She could not even give them that.
1: So Matt's brought it up, El Sayed, in Michigan quite a bit. Can you talk about the conservative candidate Rogers there and how Israel Gaza plays into that?
2: Well, I mean, he's your typical, I call him Cold War warriors. I mean, he's not that old. I believe he's a Gen Xer. But, you know, he carries on the tradition of Republican, I'd say pro-war, hawkish foreign policy. And so he's not speaking to the future of the conservative movement, you know, as far as I'm concerned. Hmm. But that said, you know, as Matt described, this is a swing state. And so he might have a lot of appeal with the working class, the more traditional Republican conservative base there. I just wanted to go back to what, you know, Matt was describing, you know, the problems facing the Harris campaign and you know, obviously the self-inflicted issues there. Don't forget that Trump took advantage mm-hmm. of all of this by appealing to the Arab community in Michigan and Minnesota and saying, I'm for peace. Mm-hmm. I'm speaking for Palestinians and Gaza, and if you elect me, I am going to get a ceasefire, and I'm going to end the war and bring, you know.
0: And Harris was out there promising the most lethal military in the entire world, and Trump and Vance were leaning into, we're going to make peace, we're going to stop these wars. Yeah.
2: Right, and did they bring a lot of Democrats over to them? We don't know, but maybe a lot didn't vote.
0: Yeah.
2: They stayed
0: and again,
2: at
0: it's
2: home
0: not
2: instead.
0: That. And again,
2: they were the
0: I'll just say even. Sorry to interrupt, but I'll just say even at the time. I mean, I noted. Some noted. I didn't believe Donald Trump. Okay, Donald. Let's be honest. Donald Trump lies a lot. He lies about pretty much everything. But going back to what we were saying earlier about, you know, his political acumen, he rightly understood that there is a huge constituency of voters in this country who are attracted to that message. That is what I want Democratic leaders to understand. This is a winning message. In every election since the end of the Cold War, with the one exception of 2004, the less militarist candidate has won. In every single one, with the exception of the post 9/11 election, John Kerry, George W. Bush, Barack Obama, of course, elected largely on his opposition to the Iraq War. He ran. I remember when he said this in 2008. I don't want to just end the war. I want to end the mindset that got us into the war mm-hmm. in the first place. Mm-hmm. I still love that, mm-hmm. but we just.
1: You know, it's interesting you mentioned that about the least military candidate, because I've looked at the military leaders that are often put up.
0: Yeah.
1: You have what, Bob Dole in 96 loses to Clinton, who didn't go to war but protested it. In 2000, you had Bush, who also didn't go to war.
0: And who promised a much more humble American foreign
1: against
0: policy.
1: Against Gore, who went to Vietnam War.
0: That's right.
1: 2004, you have Bush-Romney doesn't play as much. 2008, though, Obama beats McCain.
0: Right.
1: A legit war hero.
0: Exactly.
1: The war hero always loses in the American elections. And yet, somehow, Washington keeps taking America back to war every administration.
0: Yeah.
1: Why?
0: You know, run down the list of things the establishment gets wrong.
1: All right, I'll tell you what. Actually, maybe that's not for this discussion. Let's do a whole nother Let's Focus on Forever Wars, and that'll be coming up in actually just a few weeks. We're going to have a Let's Focus every week. It'll be out on YouTube on Tuesdays, on Outsider English on Mondays, and we do have an entire

discussion devoted to forever wars in America and what's going on there. Yeah. But I want to thank both of you for this discussion about Gaza, the role it's playing in these midterms, for taking time out of your schedules and coming and sharing that with the audience of Let's Focus. So for now, this is where we're going to leave it. I want to thank our audience and say we'll see you next time. Thank you.

0: I fell in love with the camera late. I do what I love, which is observing the human condition and making art that has purpose.
1: The life and work of renowned photographer and activist, Misan Harriman.
0: That's my job, really, to amplify important moments like this. This is the work. This is the bearing witness.
1: Shoot the People, a witness documentary on Al Jazeera.
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0: when the sun rises over the sea and the waves dance in the morning light. Let the sun warmth guide your way. Through the trees, across the field. 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This nature is a true piece of art.
1: This water aerobics class is more than exercise. It's a rare moment of relief for unpaid caregivers who spend their lives tending to others, often at the expense of their own well-being.
2: I feel like a little girl again. I love this. Being here, sharing with people like me, has been fundamental.
1: Lu's daddy spent years caring for her children in an abusive relationship before discovering Bogota's care blocks. The initiative offers free services under one roof, from legal and mental health support to education and exercise, while staff care for those who depend on them.
3: Among the services provided are laundromats, where women can drop off their clothes and bedding. It might seem simple, but it frees up hours of unpaid work, giving them time to participate in other activities.
1: In a city where caregiving was long invisible, recognition, opportunities, and time are helping women reclaim their lives.

0: Hello, I'm Imran Khan. This is Al Jazeera live from Doha. The top stories this hour. G7 leaders agree to release 100 million barrels of energy reserves in a bid to bring down soaring diesel prices. Student protests escalate across France. Hundreds of schools are shut and dozens of people have been injured in the unrest. A British man is charged with preparing acts of terrorism against Reform UK leader Nigel Farage.
1: Plus, America's farmers are among President Trump's most loyal voters, but they're feeling the pain of tariffs and the rising cost of the war with Iran. So, will their loyalty carry over to Republicans on the midterm ballot? That's later on This Is America.
0: Now, the group

0: of seven nations are set to release up to 100 million barrels of oil and diesel stocks over the next few months. The announcement comes from the G7 after significant pressure from Washington over skyrocketing diesel prices as a result of the Iran war. French President Emmanuel Macron, as chairperson of the G7, says the release will be coordinated with the International Energy Agency over the next 4 months. A White House official has told Al Jazeera President Trump secured the release of European diesel stockpiles following talks with Macron and other G7 leaders. Diesel prices have reached record highs in several European countries, including the UK. Al Jazeera's Manuel Rapallo has more from the White House.
1: There's a lot of pressure on President Trump and the White House to bring fuel prices down. President Trump was the first to announce that an agreement had been made that had been reached following these talks that took place earlier on Friday. I'll read you the statement that President Trump posted on his Truth Social account. He said, quote, Europe has just agreed to release a massive amount of their heavy stock diesel oil. The process will begin immediately. Ends that with that characteristic. Thank you for your attention to this matter. I'll also read you the statement that was provided to Al Jazeera by a White House official not long after that Truth Social post. It reads, quote, President Trump spoke with President Macron last night, that would have been on Thursday night, and with G7 leaders this morning on Friday to successfully negotiate the release of European diesel stock piles. So, in short, Europe and other G7 countries have agreed to release some of those emergency stockpiles of diesel. There's also the United States on their part will be walking back that prospect of limiting or restricting U.S. exports. Obviously, this taking place against the backdrop of the Iran war and, as you mentioned, the U.S. midterms with a lot of pressure on the Trump administration to do everything that they can to bring those prices down, even if that means pressuring European partners to accomplish that goal.
0: Now, the global diesel market is experiencing major volatility. In the United States, the average price of diesel has soared more than 70% since the start of the Iran war. That increase is also being felt in the United Kingdom, where the average price has risen to $2.65 per litre for the first time. Europe as a whole consumes roughly 6 million barrels of diesel a day. And while the Gulf's crude oil exports are slowly rebounding, its ability to refine its oil still remains dramatically compromised. Neil Atkinson is a former head of the International Energy Agency's oil division and currently a senior fellow at the National Center for Energy Analytics. He says the G7's announcement must be understood in the context of multiple conflicts constraining pre-war diesel supplies.
2: We are in a situation where 7 months after this war started in the Middle East, we are still in a situation where the global supply of crude oil and products remains significantly below pre-war levels. It's correct for the American government to say that levels of oil coming out of the Gulf have increased recently. That is certainly true. And the tanker tracking data and the import data into consumer countries shows that to be the case. But we're still below normal levels. And we're now in a situation where the focus is on end user products, mainly diesel, which is what we're talking about here. And diesel has been hit in more than one way. Number one, because there isn't diesel coming out of the Middle East to Europe. And Europe took quite a lot of diesel from Saudi Arabia and from Kuwait. We're also not seeing diesel coming out of Russia because of the attacks by Ukraine on Russian refineries. Russia has now ceased to export diesel at all, and China is no longer exporting diesel. So we're in a situation where demand remains relatively high and is likely to stay high because of the agricultural harvesting seasons, because of the oncoming requirement for heating oil grades of diesel for the winter season. So demand is going to stay high. Supply is pressured. So the action taken today by the G7 countries via the International Energy Agency will help, but it doesn't deal with the fundamental problem that the global supply remains lower than normal.
0: In France, more than 730 high schools have been shut or blockaded in a wave of protests. Students say they're fed up studying in crumbling classrooms with not enough teachers. The education minister met student leaders and some parent associations to try and find a solution to the crisis. Natasha Butler reports now from Paris.
3: shouting to be heard. Students protest in Paris. They say they're fed up with the conditions in their high schools.
4: If nothing changes, I'll have to keep studying in deplorable conditions, doing long school hours in a building where the walls and ceilings are crumbling, where teachers only turn up when they want to, with classes missing each week.
3: Some parents turned out to support them.
5: I'm with them and to help protect them from any violence and make sure it's peaceful so they can express themselves and so the government can hear us, the parents, teachers and these young people.
3: There were similar scenes elsewhere in France as the student movement that started last week spread. Hundreds of high schools have been blockaded. Most were peaceful. But in some cities, young people and riot police faced off and water cannon trucks were brought in. Some parents and student unions have criticised the police response as heavy-handed. The education minister said it was necessary force.
6: We have a situation that is now deteriorated because the movement has changed in nature. It has been taken hostage by violent small groups and we must stop it.
3: Under pressure, ministers have held a series of crisis meetings.
7: The French government clearly wants to bring these protests across the country to an end, but these students say that they're determined to continue until their demands are met.
8: We are going to continue to protest because we don't have a choice, actually. Like everyone is saying, students are burning trusses. We have to, because otherwise they will never understand us.
3: Frustration is giving the demonstrations momentum. Student unions are now calling for a nationwide blockade next week. Natasha Butler, Al Jazeera, Paris.
0: Protesters in Spain have promised to remain on the streets after sweeping housing reforms were rejected by Parliament. The minority government of Pedro Sanchez failed in its bid to pass two housing bills designed to tackle the country's housing affordability crisis. Now, these are live pictures from a protest encampment in downtown Madrid, where hundreds are vowing to stay put until their demands are met. Michael Apple has more.
5: A week of nationwide protests in Spain is gaining momentum. That's after two emergency bills aimed at easing housing affordability failed to pass in Parliament.
9: En consecuencia, queda derogado el Real Decreto Ley.
5: It's a blow to the minority government of Prime Minister Pedro Sanchez. His administration has put forward a package of emergency measures. They aimed to protect vulnerable tenants, lower rent, and incentivize construction of affordable homes, among other proposals. But the legislation was rejected by two right-wing parties. They argue the measures would infringe on the rights of landlords, who would pull properties off the market, further driving rental prices up. This was the spark that brought social and political tension to a boil in Spain. 87-year-old Maria del Carmen Abascal being evicted from her home. Tens of thousands took to the streets, galvanized by the image of the pensioner being forcibly removed from the home she'd lived in for seven decades. Rental costs in Spain have doubled in the past 10 years, pricing many out of the market.
10: The working class continues to fight. We continue to organize. Because while they, in Parliament, have been voting, families have continued to be evicted. Lives have continued to be shattered.
5: Critics say that despite the Spanish government's best efforts, it cannot regulate its way out of decades of underinvestment in affordable housing.
6: Personally, I wasn't expecting anything from the politicians. What I'm counting on is the people camped out here, the people who've mobilized. They wield the power.
5: Protesters are pledging to ramp up pressure on Sanchez and his government, with demonstrators committed to camping out in downtown Madrid until their demands are met. Mike Lappel, Al Jazeera.
0: The man charged with the murder of Reformer UK member Anne Widdecombe has also been charged with preparing acts of terror, including against the party's leader, Nigel Farage. Counter-terrorism police say the charge relates to activity that alleged to have taken place between 2024 and July this year. Joshua Kerry will appear.

0: appear in court on Wednesday over the terror charge. Camille Nedlick has the latest from London.
1: A 28-year-old man has been arrested and charged under suspicion of preparing an act of terror, and that's aimed at the leader of Reform UK, Nigel Farage. Now, the man, named by British counter-terror police as Joshua Kelly from Rotherham, is the same man who is facing charges over the murder of Anne Widdecombe, the former MP. She was found dead in her home after having been hit with a hammer back in July. And she was a well-known figure on the UK media circuit, having a second career after serving as an MP, as a reality TV star and media commentator. And the alarm was raised when she failed to show up for a planned TV appearance. Nigel Farage travelled to her village after her killing, and when he was there, expressed concern, saying that it's becoming increasingly dangerous to be a public figure in Britain. And that's certainly been a concern for police as well, who in 2019 did say that they detected an uptick of attacks aimed at MPs. Security for MPs was reassessed as part of Operation Bridger in 2016 in the wake of the murder of MP Joe Cox, and it was reassessed again after the murder of another MP in 2021. There is security both in Parliament and within the local areas that the MPs serve, but this fresh threat will be raising questions as to whether or not they are sufficient. Camille Nedlick, Al Jazeera, London.
0: Ethiopia is facing a security crisis nearly 4 years after an agreement ended a civil war that killed hundreds of thousands of people. Renewed fighting in the north is rooted in unresolved internal political conflicts and a struggle over territory. It's raising fears the conflict could spill across its borders, drawing in Eritrea, Egypt and Sudan. Hamza Mohammed explains.
2: Ethiopia's conflict is a mixture of political, ethnic and territorial disputes. The most devastating was the Tigray War, which began in November 2020. It started after a political confrontation between Prime Minister Abiy Ahmed's federal government and the Tigray People's Liberation Front, or the TPLF, which governs the Tigray region. The war reflected deeper tensions, balance of political power, an ethnic-based federal system, and competing visions for how the country should be governed. The 2 years of conflict killed hundreds of thousands of people and displaced millions more. An agreement signed in Pretoria, South Africa in November 2022 largely stopped the fighting, but it did not resolve the underlying disputes. Last month, violence broke out again in northern Ethiopia. Tigrayan forces fought with the army and captured several locations. Relations with its neighbors have also worsened. Ethiopia accuses Eritrea of supporting armed groups. Eritrea denies the accusation. The two countries have cut diplomatic ties, but their dispute is not only over alleged support for rebel groups. Another source of tension is the Red Sea. Ethiopia has been landlocked since Eritrea became independent in 1993. Prime Minister Abiy Ahmed has repeatedly argued that Ethiopia needs access to the sea for economic and security reasons.
3: I am a million times sure that Ethiopia will not remain a landlocked country.
2: Eritrea sees the demands as a threat to its sovereignty. And there is another regional dimension, Sudan. It's been at war since April 2023, when the army and the paramilitary rapid support forces, the RSF, began fighting for control. Sudan has accused Ethiopia of providing the RSF with training facilities. Addis Ababa has rejected the claim and accused Khartoum of backing rebels in Ethiopia. Ethiopia has made similar accusations against Egypt, which Cairo denies. Ethiopia is also fighting armed groups within its borders. The army has been battling Fano rebels in the Amhara region since 2023 and the Oromo Liberation Army in Oromia. The humanitarian consequences of these conflicts are significant. The UN estimates 4.5 million people are displaced in Ethiopia. And the latest escalation could force more people from their homes. Hamza Mohammed, Al Jazeera.
0: The hopes of Palestinian Israelis to have a voice in Israel's elections this month have suffered another major blow. Ba'ath Party leader Sami Abu Shehadeh has withdrawn from the race for Israel's parliament, the Knesset. Israel's Central Elections Committee disqualified him over comments he made about the war on Gaza. He appealed to the Supreme Court, but before the ruling on his appeal, the court advised him to withdraw. Sami Abu Shehadeh spoke to Al Jazeera and said the decision is another attack on the country's democratic system.
4: A historical catastrophe for democracy, or what is left from the very narrow margins of democracy in the state of Israel. Anyhow, my disqualification continued, and I was disqualified from running into the next elections as a head of a political party by the racist Itamar Ben-Gvir, because I think differently, because I have a different narrative, how to read the history, present, and the future of the place that we are living within. Imagine that at the end, the Supreme Court was terrorized by Ben-Gvir and accepted this racist leader's application against me, someone who was calling for a genocide, someone who was calling for starving people to death in Gaza, from preventing medicine, water, and food, and supports the occupation and the ethnic cleansing in the West Bank, and is a total racist, was able to disqualify me, a human rights activist for 3 decades in the state of Israel, someone who is promoting the agenda of making Israel a normal democracy, a state built on the values of freedom, justice, and equality for all, for both sides, Israelis and Palestinians. At the end, in politics, what counts out is the results, and the very narrow margins of Israeli democracy became narrower yesterday because of this historical decision.
0: The former head of Israel's hostages and missing persons headquarters says Israeli captives in Gaza could have been returned home up to a year earlier than what actually happened. Reserve Major General Nitzan Alon was speaking at a conference at the Washington Institute when he repeated his claim.
5: I'm pretty sure that we could and we should shorten the war, bring all the hostages back maybe a year earlier and go forward and maybe, save thousands of lives in both sides and probably some of the hostages that got killed in Gaza or murdered in Gaza might come back to their family alive.
0: Alan Pinkas is a former Israeli ambassador and served as Consul General of Israel in New York. He says the comments point to Israel's role in a number of failed mediation efforts.
6: The truth is that Mr. Netanyahu stalled and procrastinated and delayed because he thought an agreement would end the war short of what he called total victory, which was unattainable to begin with, but as the war went on, it became even more evident that it was unattainable. At the same time, he essentially, and this is what Major General Reserve Nitzan Alon said today at the Washington Institute in Washington, D.C., it could have been reached a year earlier. And that would have saved not just the hostages, but thousands of Palestinians' lives. He's telling the absolute truth. Via Qatari mediation and American mediation, a deal was possible either at the end of 2024, maybe even the beginning of 2025. It was only reached in September, October 25, at which point many of the hostages were dead. As Major General Nitzan Alon said, the war went on for way, way, way too long.
0: Now, Mexico City's markets are famous for their tacos, tamales, and an endless variety of street food. But now, two Palestinian street vendors from Gaza are adding their own flavor to the mix. Cara Legg reports.
7: In Mexico City, it's the usual sights, sounds, and smells of street food. but this store

0: adds a different flavor to the market mix.
1: We're making Palestinian food and Mexican people really like it.
0: Here, Fadi Abed serves up falafel in place of tacos and shawarma rather than burritos, symbols of a home he was forced to flee from as he tries to cook up a new life on Mexico City's streets.
1: I had a big warehouse back in Palestine, three houses, three cars, everything was lost. It's all gone. I came here with nothing, but thank God I'm getting by little.
0: 2 kilometers away, his brother Mohammed has his own store, offering similar fare. For the Abed brothers, food is more than a way to make a living, it's survival. They arrived in Mexico in 2025 with their families after their father, who'd become a Mexican citizen, helped secure their evacuation from Gaza. They had no phones or money and borrowed around $50 to set up shop.
2: I don't want politics. I want to live like everyone else, in peace and solidarity. We don't want wars. We don't want murders, really. It's too much. Do you know how many people are dying in Gaza? How many houses are being bombed over there? So many.
0: For the brothers, serving a part of their Palestinian culture is not just a connection to home, but to those around them, unfamiliar with the flavors.
3: It's a great opportunity because these are flavors we don't have and I never imagined. And finding Arabic food in Mexico is very difficult.
4: I don't know what it's called, but it's very delicious.
0: These street stalls are their kitchens, livelihoods, and a link to life left behind. The watermelon tip box collects money to send to their sisters, still in Gaza. Every wrap sold is a small step towards rebuilding what was lost and towards a dream of opening a restaurant of their own. But for now, they're taking it one plate at a time. Kara Legg, Al Jazeera.
5: Now, turning to the second part of our four-day special coverage on the world of AI, there's been a rise in demand for data centres as the use of artificial intelligence grows. In Virginia, an area now known as Data Centre Alley has dozens, but homeowners say they should not be the ones that are bearing the cost. Matthew Torres explains.
6: But I need a nuclear reaction to generate the 1.21 gigawatts of electricity.
7: 1.21 gigawatts!
8: In the 1980s classic Back to the Future, Doc Brown needed 1.21 gigawatts of power to travel through time. We can't do that yet, but by today's standards, even 1 gigawatt is a massive amount of energy. 1 gigawatt can power 100 million LED bulbs, nearly 2.5 million solar panels, about 800,000 homes, or one nuclear reactor. A Bloomberg analysis found U.S. data centers could require 194 gigawatts by 2035 as artificial intelligence drives demand. A single AI data center doesn't use a gigawatt, but large campuses can.
9: To understand the impact, we head to Northern Virginia, where much of the world's internet traffic flows through. At the concentration of more than 250 data centers, this region just outside of Washington, D.C., is now known as Data Center Alley. The region's largest utility provider is expecting to invest $8 billion in transmission projects, partly because of data centers. The question now is, who pays?
10: So why should we have to pay for an infrastructure that a whole nother industry is using, consuming, and taking up our grid?
8: Lindsay Shaw lives across from a data center. She's worried not only about noise, but rising energy costs. Many Virginia residents already pay a transmission charge on their electric bills to cover the cost of building and upgrading transmission lines and the power grid. A state study found the average customer's bill could rise by as much as $37 over the next decade if data center demand isn't curbed.
11: Yes, I have seen my electric bill go up. No, I do not like it, but I think that there's great ideas that they get lowered.
8: Virginia has now ruled that AI data centers must pay for new transmission lines needed to power their facilities. It's good news for Mittal Gandhi, whose neighborhood is surrounded by data centers.
11: There, and there.
8: But it hasn't stopped him from wanting to sell his home. Gandhi says instead of complaining, he'd rather capitalize on it.
11: Because we want to be a part of the upswing, right? I don't want to be a part of the downswing.
8: Matthew Torres, Al Jazeera, Ashburn, Virginia.
5: And that technology is already changing.

0: who we see on our screens. In Malaysia, a talent agency is creating digital doubles of real people that can appear in adverts and earn them money. But how do you stop someone misusing your digital self? Rob McBride reports from Kuala Lumpur.
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2: The technology is getting better and better every single day. I think in 6 months, you won't be able to tell.
3: So right, you'll be interviewing Brad Pitt.
4: Daniel Yap is a founder of a talent agency specializing in taking your real self and creating your digital twin.
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4: The idea is straightforward enough, basically putting the digital version of you to work on any number of AI productions. So your digital twin can be out there selling products, brands, fashions, styles, even ideas while you're doing something else with your time in the process, earning licensing fees. That the real you then comes in at the end to grab for real. Thank you very much. Malaysia's digital twinning has had some false starts. A government attempt to create an AI version of the Prime Minister had to be withdrawn after just a day to fix teething problems. But proponents of the technology believe far from replacing real talent, it promises to enhance your presence that personalities can't ignore.
6: His digital twin just scored at the World.
2: So if a personality does not participate in, then they're losing out. And there's something that we're trying to do. Make sure that real people are not unrepresented in this huge economy that AI is creating.
4: It's a future that poses all sorts of questions, such as how you protect your digital identity from being stolen or misused, and indeed about the continued value of your human self. But the fact of the technology's existence that creates it is something that is here and now, and that we seemingly all have to deal with. Rob McBride, Al Jazeera, Kuala Lumpur.
0: Still ahead in Al Jazeera. For generations, US farmers have thrown their support behind the Republican Party, but is that about to change? That's on This Is America, up next.
7: This is America. And this is a country where the president is never on the midterms ballot.
8: And political identity is deeply personal to many Americans.
9: Who is turning up to vote in America?
10: Well, that is the question.
11: I think both of them have some work to do.
12: It just seems like you vote people in and then all they do is just try to get elected again.
13: There's many weeks to go before we vote. A lot can change in that time.
14: This is America, U.S. midterm elections, 2026.
15: Sweet, seductive, and lucrative. How sugar traders survived the end of slavery by reinventing the exploitation of cheap labor.
16: Generations of poverty succeeding generations of enslavement.
15: Exposing the true cost of sugar.
17: It's a price that guarantees a profit every year.
15: And the community still fighting the industry's iron grip.
18: The closest I had ever seen in my life of something akin to slavery.
15: Blood, Sweat, and Sugar, Episode 2, Exploitation, on Al Jazeera.

0: You're watching Al Jazeera. A reminder of our top stories this hour. The group of seven nations will be releasing up to 100 million barrels of diesel and oil reserves over the next 4 months. The announcement from the G7 comes after significant pressure from Washington over skyrocketing fuel prices. Protests continue across France as students demand authorities address overcrowded classrooms, teacher shortages and crumbling infrastructure. Riot police have been deployed in multiple cities across the country. And there's just a month to go until the midterm elections in the United States. For more of our extensive coverage, over to Anna Burns-Francis and Heidi Jo Castro and the rest of the team in Washington, D.C. for This is America.
1: This is America, and this is a country where for generations, farmers have tended to vote Republican. But there are signs of that support eroding. Tariffs and the war with Iran have been squeezing farmers and ranchers, and patience is wearing thin in places that delivered Donald Trump some of his biggest margins in 2024. Today, we look at whether farm country still believes the GOP has its back, or if this is the year that rural America begins asking for something different. Here's Anna Burns-Francis in Washington to get us started.
2: With just over a month until Republicans face the ballot box, the US President, Donald Trump, is crisscrossing middle America, holding rallies in rural states where his base has traditionally turned out in numbers. But that is no longer guaranteed. Take Iowa, which hasn't elected a Democratic senator since 2008. This year, it's been called a toss-up state. Now, farmers across the country say they're feeling the pinch from rising costs for diesel, fertilizer and animal feed. And higher costs at the farm gate means higher prices on the consumer plate. It's led to some farmers questioning their loyalty to the GOP these midterms, as Heidi Jo Castro reports from Minnesota.
3: As farmers, we have to be natural optimists. We plant a seed in the spring, we hope to get a harvest in the fall. And if you start looking at all the trouble going around the world, it's pretty hard to stay optimistic.
1: Corn and soybean farmer Carson Duncanson isn't just worried about the rain and sun this year. He's also worried about the cost of diesel to run farm machinery and fertilizer to nourish the fields. Both have seen their prices surge since the war with Iran began in February.
3: I don't think the war is good for any of us. President Trump's policy right now in the war is he's scared to do anything, because if he does anything and the oil price goes up, it hurts him, it beats him up in the midterms. It makes him look bad.
4: Hasn't that already happened?
3: It has.
1: Nearly 70% of rural America voted for Trump 2 years ago. Now, his approval is negative in 9 out of 10 of the country's biggest farm states, including Minnesota, where Sam Ziegler's family has been farming since 1918.
5: I voted for Trump in 2024.
4: Do you feel less inclined to vote for his party now?
5: It makes me ask the questions, the hard questions of that party or him. He needs to not just talk, but I need to be seeing some things. And if he is truly going to support rural America.
1: Farmers we spoke to say they want an end to Iran's chokehold on fuel and open trade instead of Trump's tariff war that's decimated the sale of American agricultural products to China. All of that has led to more American farms going bankrupt, with the state of Minnesota leading the nation in the number of farm bankruptcies, tripling in number from 2024 to 2025, and 2026 on track to surpass even those numbers. Trump's agriculture secretary visited Minnesota in August to tout the administration's efforts to help farmers, including securing $12 billion in aid and passing tax cuts that benefit small businesses. She also criticized media coverage of the farm bankruptcies, calling it clickbait.
5: I think people need to step back and really look at the facts and not say flash-in-the-pan responses.
1: Ziegler says he's undecided how he'll vote in November, while a few fields over, his neighbor Duncanson says both political parties have disappointed him.
3: Are Republicans super small business friendly? Not really. They're all kind of crappy. But the Republicans are better than the Democrats.
1: Some Republicans fear the seeds of doubt will grow among rural supporters and that the lack of enthusiasm will keep them on the fields rather than voting on Election Day. Heidi Jo Castro, Al Jazeera, Good Thunder, Minnesota.
2: Right, so what has happened between rural and Republican? Here to discuss is Chris Lapatina. He's a Democratic strategist and political consultant, and Mark Fifley, a Republican strategist and former White House communications official. Gentlemen, thank you to you both. Mark, I will start with you because that was a farmer who's voted red. Mm-hmm. Are you surprised to hear a traditional thick and thin Republican talking about his party like that?
6: It doesn't surprise me. A lot of this is just the results of the most important place on the planet right now when it comes to the U.S. election. And it's not anywhere in the U.S., it's the Strait of Hormuz. And it is causing diesel fuel prices and gas prices to go up. That directly impacts the farming community from the very second that they try and put their crop into the field or they have to get their cattle ready for market to when they take it to the market. And it's having a horrific effect on the economies. The Trump administration has tried a couple of things. They've talked about limiting the export of diesel fuel, which could have about a 15 or 20 cent per gallon of gas. But still, it's up $2.60 yeah. since the war. So this would do very little between now and when people go to the voting booth.
2: Yeah. Chris, if you're in Iowa, if you're in Minnesota, mm-hmm. if you're perhaps in Alabama and you're listening to President Trump later yeah. on today, what is life like for you in a rural community when you are going to fill up the gas tank and it's yeah. like this? I mean, what is it like as a rural person who has been red up until now?
7: Well, first of all, let's talk about a little breaking news I think maybe your audience would be interested in. We heard today that the Republicans are giving up on North Carolina, essentially, taking their money and moving to Kansas, which is a big agriculture state. So maybe some of the things that Mark is talking about is having a real political effect in a state where Democrats haven't won a Senate race in a long, long time. So I think there's some evidence of all this theory about why things have been bad for President Trump and the Republicans. We're starting to see that's come true. Farming is very difficult. Farmers are in a different kind of business because it's so perilous. They have to depend on the weather. They have to depend on a lot of factors that have nothing really to do with the economy. And so the situation that we face now is really hurting them more than a lot of people who are just kind of living a day-to-day life.
2: Yeah. Mark, you grew up in North Dakota. What was that like in a rural community? What was the relationship like that people saw themselves having between the government and their everyday lives?
6: We want the government out of our lives for the most part, unless it brings up something like subsidies for our agricultural products or that sort of thing. But I think that it's about 70-30. 70% of rural Americans support Republicans right now. But as Chris said, specifically in Kansas, for example, they're having troubles when it comes to the production of their livestock and getting the cattle moved to market and then processed. Because not just because of the cost of diesel fuel, but also because of immigration. It's getting people that can do these jobs. So while Republicans might say we want a strong and sturdy border, we don't want the cartels coming in from Mexico, they do want those workers.
2: Yeah.
6: Right now in North Dakota, they're about 500 jobs short for what they need to do their harvest this year. Now, 500 jobs doesn't sound like a lot, but a population of 800,000 people that needs those 500 new workers to come in, work 6 weeks, work 3 months, get the product out of the ground into the marketplace, that's going to be a difficult thing. So some ways it's good what we see what's going on when it comes to immigration, and then there's the challenges of that. And in Kansas specifically, they are moving those resources because Roger Marshall, who's the incumbent, right now is behind a Democratic opponent. Yeah. But we're also seeing that the Republican candidate for governor is still ahead. So people might split their ballot. They might go, I like my Republican governor, but in Washington, D.C., I'm not supportive of what they're doing.
2: Yeah. They're still not convinced by a Democratic platform.
7: No, I think that's right. I mean, both parties are very unpopular, right? But we live in Washington. We're both very unhappy with Washington. I mean, as Americans, right? So we understand that. The question is, you really only have two choices. And Mark, you bring up a good point when you talk about governor. I think a lot of Republicans or people that might vote Republican are trying to send a message to President Trump and the Republicans in Washington, not necessarily turning on the Republican Party. But if I could, Mark was talking about things that could make a difference. One of the things I'd like to give Mr. Trump credit for as a Democrat was was he passed what we call the Farm Bill, which is a big bill, which is a $1 trillion bill, ultimately, when it's all spent. It's supposed to be passed every 5 years. Mr. Trump passed it in his first term. It hasn't been passed this year. It was passed in the House, but not in the Senate, and it's been laid off till after the elections. That's something Mr. Trump could have done. He could have made that a priority. Instead of talking about the things he talked about throughout this whole year, he could have helped pass the Farm Bill, and he did not.
2: And just to explain to our viewers who will not perhaps be familiar with the intricacies of the bill, for an everyday rural farmer, what did that do for them that they would have turned around and said, I've got it?
7: A lot of financial incentives, insurance, easy credit, a lot of financial things, help them with getting through rough times. And very important, and the other side of the Farm Bill, which is also important, is it helps feed people who are needy in the United States. So the food that goes to the needy is attached to the Farm Bill. It's usually passed in a bipartisan way very easily.
2: Yeah.
7: And this time it's failed to pass, and that's one thing Mr. Trump could have done to help farmers.
2: Mark, do you know how many family-owned farms there are of a smaller level in America at the moment?
6: Unfortunately, less and less, because they tend to be purchased by the large agribusiness companies. And you're seeing that the politicians that are actually working to find solutions might be rewarded, and the people that are helping the farmers. For example, in North Dakota, my home state, the Republican governor has had an executive order where he's kind of ending the diesel tax on many of the farmers. So they get about 19 cents per gallon relief. It's up 260 since the war, so it's just a part. But in Washington, D.C., they're out of town. They're gone. They had an opportunity to do things when it came to gas tax relief or a holiday for the gas tax or the diesel tax. That would have brought it down a great deal, but it could have brought it down a couple of nickels, a couple of dimes, so it wouldn't be as bad. And every new cent that the gas and the diesel prices go up means it might switch another couple thousand rural voters in these areas. And that, in case, is all that the Democrats really need in these marginal House districts and these marginal Senate districts that are so difficult and so close right now.
2: Can we go back to talking about the numbers? Because at the last census in 2020, there were 1.6 million small farms or family-owned farms and falling. You heard those numbers in Heidi's package. Costs for farmers, meanwhile, have gone up across the board since the start of the war with Iran. Diesel prices have increased by more than 70% from this time last year, recently hitting all-time highs. Fertilizer prices spiked in April at almost a third higher than the pre-war cost. They've eased slightly since then, but are still up by more than 8%. And cattle feed, including items like hay, grain and corn, is up by 4.7%. After buying all of that, the farmer has to then try and turn a profit while competing against mega corporations.
8: I mean, you're trying to anticipate what costs are, and, you know, right now the price of corn has been going up some, so that concerns us, because with high cattle prices to begin with, since high-priced cattle are already bought, if our cost of feed starts creeping up too, then that just compounds the problem of the higher-priced cattle.
2: It's not a new problem, Chris. They've experienced this through Republican presidencies,
7: That's right.
2: through Democratic presidencies. Why has it been so hard for administrations of the past to serve those people who are still farming the land in America?
7: Well, I mean, some of it is the globalization and the way our economy works. The smaller farms have been bought by bigger corporations. That's a trend that's continued both through Democrats and Republicans. And also, I think that farming itself has gotten so difficult for small farmers that they were willing to kind of give it up, sell to a big corporation and move on. And that's really been to the detriment of our country. Although there is a little bit of a movement to get back to family farms, farms where we know where our food is grown. But it's not like it used to be, certainly 30, 40, 50 years ago, when agriculture was such a big part of the American workforce.
2: But these are Republican voters to lose, right, Mark?
6: Part of it is generational as well, and you're right. It's the you want to turn your farm over to your children and your grandchildren, but that's the difficult thing. And then farming is very, very hard work. I grew up in Wishick, North Dakota, population of about 1,000 people, mm-hmm. and the people that farmed those lands, they didn't have days off. The cows still had to be milked, the crops still had to be hoed, and the combine still had to go out. So it's a very difficult job, and the challenge is that it's easier to buy the bulk fertilizer. It's easier to rent out or to have your combine used for a multiple amount of acres. And so in some ways, it's been more difficult to keep those family farms and those family livestock markets in place so that you could turn them over to your children and your grandchildren, which is what every farmer wants to do. And sometimes, because of our society and our economy, the desire for a young person to stay on the farm and continue that operation, sometimes they're pulled to another vocation.
2: Yeah. Can we talk about the changing use of land in America?
7: Yeah.
2: Obviously, there is a lot of talk at the moment about the rise of AI, data centers needed to power that AI. Is that a bad thing for people living in these areas, Chris?
7: Well, the question is it a bad thing for all of us? It could be, partly because once you give up a farm, it'll never come back. The other thing that if you're in a farming community, we're starting to learn that data centers take a lot of resources. So water, which is scarce in the West in a lot of farming areas, data centers could use a lot more water than people anticipate. And therefore, even if you wanted to keep your farm, if you have a data center there, it could be in peril because of that. So it's a consideration. I just want to make one quick political observation, which is very sad for me as an American. You know, farmers have gone through tough times. During Reagan, farmers went through a tough time. And even Democrats were very supportive of farmers because they know they voted for Reagan, but they still felt close to them. Now, when I went online to learn a little bit more about farming and was watching some YouTubes, in anticipation of the show, and I see a lot of farmers saying, I'm starting to hear on social media people are mad at me for voting for Trump, and that's never happened before. You know, we're so divided in this country that even people like Democrats who supported farms and small farmers over the years are starting to give up on them just because of politics. And that's a really, really sad development, and I don't think it helps farmers going forward either.
2: Yeah. Can we get back to the data centers, though? Do you think
7: Yes.
2: it's a bad idea?
7: As a general rule,
2: yeah.
7: if they're just like AI itself, if there's guidelines, if we understand what they are, if they're done with zoning and people under there's some sort of controls that make sense, then it's doable. If they're left to the free market to put anywhere they want, I think we're going to have a big problem.
2: Okay. The rapid growth of AI means lots of land is needed for all of the data centers that are waiting to be built at the moment. Pre-existing facilities in more urban areas have been converted for data center use, but 67% of the planned future construction is in rural areas. Mark, there is a strong sentiment amongst Republicans. Obviously, there's a heavier weighting here for Democrats. 50% of Democrats say they're bad for the environment. A third of Republicans say they're bad for the environment. 24% are worried about the quality of life if they live in a rural area and a data centre is built next to them. Given we've been talking about farmers and those numbers are shrinking, but the number of people affected by a data centre will be growing, is this something the Republican Party, which has been criticised for its stance so far, should be looking more closely at if it wants to keep hold of that rural base?
6: I think so, and I think that they will have to. As we get into this next presidential race, this is obviously the new issue that has been cropping up. As long as we want a phone in our hands that tells us everything that we ever wanted to know and can control everything of our lives, we're going to have data centers as well. That's the challenge we have. So it's going to be the need that these data companies and these tech companies work collaboratively with these communities. Don't come in and say, okay, here's the way it's going to be. We're going to start building soon. But they have to work out a relationship with the local people. A lot of the rural areas, they need some of the resources. They need some of this land that can be used effectively and efficiently. It's not all great grazing land or great soil for some sort of agricultural product. So there are some areas. And then if you have like where I'm from in North Dakota, it's very cold a lot of the year. So the data center is perfect because it's a very hot installation and there's a lot of land there. So where it's appropriate, those communities should work collaboratively with these tech companies instead of them coming in with their big foot and saying, this is the way it's going to be. We bought the land and it's going to be built. They should work. How are we going to keep the schools strong? How are we going to keep the hospitals open? Mm-hmm. How are we going to keep the roads paved? We, the data center, want to be part of your long-term community. That's the only way this is going to be successful between a relationship with a big corporation and a rural community that wants to survive.
2: And how do you keep your job, right?
7: And how do you keep your
2: is
7: job?
2: This not an opportunity for Democrats? And if so, where are they in this
7: absolutely.
2: Argument?
7: Absolutely. This is, it's going to go from a sort of an environmental issue now to a huge labor issue and the future of society. and we're going to see which party will emerge as having the best answers. And I don't really know what that's going to be. It's interesting, though, today I saw that Mr. Trump understands that data centers are a problem now for Republicans, and he's changed the name. He doesn't call them data centers anymore. He's got a new name, just like he's got a new name for AI. So I think the president recognizes that data center is a losing argument right now for Republicans, and he wants the Americans to think about it in a different and better way.
6: This is not a marketing challenge. So Trump looks at it as a marketing challenge. I'll change the name, and the name will be more pretty, and it'll flow off the tongue better. This has to be something that the next generation of politicians in this next Congress, the next people that are running for president, Republican and Democrat, have to get their arms around it, have to start listening to people, going out into the communities and saying, what is your concern and how can we help to make your life more fulfilling and more successful? The challenge of creating that wealth internally for your own family, that's what really Democrats

0: Democrats and Republicans have not focused a great deal on. Donald Trump, he thought he was doing this with this big, beautiful bill that gave some tax relief for seniors, for overtime, for tipped employees. He thought he was going to sell that this election cycle. Then Iran happened. Now data centers are happening. The next politician is the one that figures out how to actually communicate and listen to the people, hear their concerns, and then find some solutions from Washington, D.C., because right now there aren't any.
1: But isn't that the problem? This is populist politics. It is about marketing at the moment. Isn't that where we are at and why we see the apathy from farmers who say, well, are the Republicans helping me? Not really, but the other side is worse. I mean, they're checked out of this.
2: Mark admitted that the president sees this as a marketing issue. And, of course, that's why I never voted for the guy, because everything in government is some kind of marketing idea or a way to kind of fool people into getting them to think the way he wants to think. So you're absolutely right. Listen, the one thing that's consistent, whether Democrats win races in November or the Republicans do better, is Washington is horribly unpopular. Horribly unpopular. That's not going to change for a long time until Americans start to see real results, like Mark is talking about. And whether one side is in power or the other side's in power, it doesn't change the fact that people are horribly disappointed with their elected officials in Washington as a general rule.
1: Can we talk about bringing it back to where I know it's been a talking point for a lot of shows recently, the economy at the moment?
2: Yeah.
1: Given that these farmers are saying, I am really struggling to make, I can't, the inputs are high, the outputs are squeezed, I'm competing against big corporations. Yeah. At the end of the day, that has a flow-on effect, Mark. That is going from the farmer all the way through to the end consumer. How concerned are you? Because, like you said, we don't have much time now until the election, and yet every day people are looking at that bill and going, that's more than I paid for groceries 2 or 3 days ago.
0: It's 30 days and Congress is out of session.
1: Yeah.
0: So in my home state of North Dakota, the House Majority Leader, Steve Scalise, who is from Louisiana, he is campaigning in North Dakota for the House member, who's a Republican, Judy Fedorchuk. And here's the thing. That's a Republican seat. The leadership from the House should not be in North Dakota. They should be in these marginal House races. And it just means that the Republicans have a lot of work to do. Right now, over 50% of Republican voters say that Trump is negative, view him negatively when it comes to the affordability. He and his political party have to start talking about these issues and really providing real solutions for how they're going to help. I would say they should be in Washington, D.C. right now trying to find solutions and things to pass instead of being in the campaign trail, because they're not popular, any of these people, Republicans or Democrats, when they go out. They don't, they're almost seen as a negative when they're out actually talking to people. They should be doing their job and working. They should be passing some form of a tax holiday for diesel fuel and for gasoline. They should be stopping the export of diesel fuel. They should be actually negotiating with the Iranians to open up the blockade and open up the Strait of Hormuz. That's what the people voted for. That's why we pay such an enormous amount of tax money. And when we go to the voting booth in about 1 month, and we look at it and we say, okay, do I want Donald Trump to control everything in all worlds of government, from the House, the Senate, and the White House for the next 2 years? You want the Republicans to be in a place where they say, I'm okay with a Johnson as the Speaker and as a Thune as the Senate leader. Mm-hmm. If not, we're going to have a whole new world that happens in January, and the Democrats are going to have the gavel. And that could bring about some changes in how we operate for the next 2 years. It's going to be far more difficult for Trump to get his agenda through.
1: Yeah, that's what will change, right? It'll just be harder for the president to do anything, because at the moment, what can the Democrats do? I mean, I'm thinking about the fact that their fertilizer cost is already high.
2: Yeah.
1: There's a second planting season coming. If you are those farmers, all you are thinking about is that the only way here is up.
2: Yeah.
1: Where is the Democrat message about what actually can be proactively done, given that if they're forced into voting, maybe it's just sunk cost fallacy? You give it back to the guy who's already in the situation and perhaps has a better overview and says that they'll fight for you.
2: Well, so hopefully for the country, whether it's new Congress, Democrats or Republicans, things start to get done because the midterms are over and some of the pressure from politics is over. But so what can be done? Well, we could pass the Farm Bill. and there's a lot to help farmers, right? And so I think that there could be a bipartisan effort to get the president to sign the farm bill. Maybe if Trump suffers a loss, he may change his opinion and want to leave in a good way. We could do things
1: but
2: like that.
1: But as Mac pointed out, there's

0: not going to open up the Strait of Hormuz, is it? An end of war.
1: Well, that's a whole different story.
2: It's that you're trying to do something
1: is
2: part of it. And then it's getting that message out. The challenge that all politicians are having on the campaign trail is most of the communication happens on social media. And I, as a politician, have 1.7 seconds to get your attention.

0: out. In that 1.7 seconds or that 8 seconds, that's enough time to accuse and to assign blame, but it's not enough time to talk about a solution to actually fix the problem that's affecting people's lives.
1: Well, the other thing about the Strait, which is interesting and a big problem for the president, is that Democrats and Republicans get blamed for a lot of things. I think that most Americans now blame President Trump for the war in Iran. And he takes direct responsibility for it and the repercussions of it. And that's something he can't escape.
2: Very good. Thank you very much, gentlemen. Chris Lapatina, Democratic strategist, and Mark Feifley, Republican strategist, joining us today. Well, that's all from the team here in Washington. Handing back now to Heidi Jo Castro and Al Jazeera's global headquarters in Doha.
3: And that's it for us from here on the farm at This Is America. Catch more of our in-depth exploration of the topics impacting America and the world Monday through Friday on Al Jazeera at 18:30 GMT or 2:30 p.m. Eastern. We'll see you again soon. Goodbye for now.
4: Through centuries of expulsion and persecution, an ideology was formed that would appropriate Jewish identity, facilitate the creation of Israel, and frame it within the Western world order. In a three-part series, The Big Picture charts the rise of the ethno-religious state from an imperial proxy to an indispensable ally of the West, and examines how this alliance has granted the Zionist project global impunity. The Big Picture, How Israel Won the West, Part 3 on Al Jazeera.
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5: Al Jazeera sets the stage.
7: I believe that we have to be the generation that makes this shift.
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8: 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I'm here standing above my home in Gaza.
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0: I'm Imran Khan, and this is Al Jazeera live from Doha, coming up on the programme. Facing pressure from the Trump administration, G7 nations agreed to release 100 million barrels of oil and diesel stocks to fight surging prices. Hundreds of schools shut down across France as students protesting crumbling classrooms and teacher shortages. And protesters vow to stay on Spain's streets after Parliament rejects sweeping housing reforms. And the huge cost of the artificial intelligence boom. We analyse the price of data centres and who's footing the bill as part of our special coverage, The World of AI. The group of seven nations are set to release up to 100 million barrels of oil and diesel stocks over the next few months. The announcement comes after significant pressure from Washington over skyrocketing diesel prices as a result of the Iran war. A White House official has told Al Jazeera President Donald Trump secured the release of European diesel stockpiles following talks with G7 leaders. Rosie Burchard reports from Brussels.
1: Diesel prices have been soaring. Now, under pressure from the US, the G7 is tapping into its emergency reserves to help bring them down. The US President

0: didn't show his face at a G7 video call on Friday, but was quick to celebrate the outcome.
1: But basically, Europe was great because they're putting a lot of diesel oil out there. They have diesel. They use diesel disproportionately more than most, and they did a great thing.
0: The official G7 statement said 100 million barrels of oil and diesel would be released over the next 4 months across its members, which include European countries, the US, Canada and Japan. Leaders say they're implementing commitments made back in March. With midterm elections looming, the US had been threatening diesel export bans, sparking fears in Europe.
2: We fully reject any ban on diesel. A ban would not be beneficial to anyone. It would undermine our trust in the United States as a reliable partner.
0: Message received. Friday's G7 statement also ruled out export restrictions, a sigh of relief for the EU. But tapping into stocks is always risky for European states because of their reliance on fossil fuel imports. With little in the way of natural oil reserves, they're trying to cut fuel costs without compromising security of supply. The US and Europe also have very different takes on what's driving these diesel price spikes. Washington has heaped most of the blame on Ukraine for targeting Russian refineries, but the EU points first and foremost to major shipping disruptions in the Middle East caused by the US-Israeli war with Iran. Both conflicts are contributing to a complex picture, and governments hope Friday's move to free up stocks will soon help people pay less at the pump. Rosie Burchard, Al Jazeera, Brussels.
3: Now, the global diesel market is experiencing major volatility. In the United States, the average price of diesel has soared more than 70% since the start of the Iran war. That increase is also being felt in the United Kingdom, where the average price has risen to $2.65 per litre for the first time. Europe as a whole consumes roughly 6 million barrels of diesel a day. While the Gulf's crude oil exports are slowly rebounding, its ability to refine its oil still remains dramatically compromised. Now, Neil Atkinson is a former head of the International Energy Agency's oil division and is currently a senior fellow at the National Centre for Energy Analytics. He says while the G7's announcement is welcome, it doesn't address the global diesel supply, which remains low.
4: We are in a situation where 7 months after this war started in the Middle East, we are still in a situation where the global supply of crude oil and products remains significantly below pre-war levels. It's correct for the American government to say that levels of oil coming out of the Gulf have increased recently. That is certainly true. And the tanker tracking data and the import data into consumer countries shows that to be the case. But we're still below normal levels. And we're now in a situation where the focus is on end user products, mainly diesel, which is what we're talking about here. And diesel has been hit in more than one way. Number one, because there isn't diesel coming out of the Middle East to Europe. And Europe took quite a lot of diesel from Saudi Arabia and from Kuwait. We're also not seeing diesel coming out of Russia because of the attacks by Ukraine on Russian refineries. Russia has now ceased to export diesel at all. And China is no longer exporting diesel. So we're in a situation where demand remains relatively high and is likely to stay high because of the agricultural harvesting seasons, because of the oncoming requirement for heating oil grades of diesel for the winter season. So demand is going to stay high. Supply is pressured. So the action taken today by the G7 countries via the International Energy Agency will help, but it doesn't deal with the fundamental problem that the global supply remains lower than normal.
3: In France, more than 730 high schools have been shut or blockaded in a wave of protests. Students say they're fed up of studying in crumbling classrooms with not enough teachers. The education minister met student leaders and some parent associations to find a solution to the crisis. Natasha Butler reports from Paris.
5: Shouting to be heard, students protest in Paris. They say they're fed up with the conditions in their high schools.
6: If nothing changes, I'll have to keep studying in deplorable conditions, doing long school hours.

0: hours in a building where the walls and ceilings are crumbling, where teachers only turn up when they want to, with classes missing each week.
1: Some parents turned out to support them.
2: I'm with them and to help protect them from any violence and make sure it's peaceful so they can express themselves and so the government can hear us, the parents, teachers and these young people.
1: There were similar scenes elsewhere in France as the student movement that started last week spread. Hundreds of high schools have been blockaded. Most were peaceful. But in some cities, young people and riot police faced off and water cannon trucks were brought in. Some parents and student unions have criticised the police response as heavy-handed. The education minister said it was necessary force.
3: We have a situation that has now deteriorated because the movement has changed in nature. It has been taken hostage by violent small groups and we must stop it.
1: Under pressure, ministers have held a series of crisis meetings.
4: The French government clearly wants to bring these protests across the country to an end, but these students say that they're determined to continue until their demands are met.
5: We are going to continue to protest because we don't have a choice, actually. Like everyone is saying, students are burning classes. We have to, because otherwise they will never understand us.
1: Frustration is giving the demonstrations momentum. Student unions are now calling for a nationwide blockade next week. Natasha Butler, Al Jazeera, Paris.
6: The man charged with the murder of reform UK member Anne Widdecombe has also been charged with preparing acts of terror. That includes against the party's leader, Nigel Farage. Counter-terrorism police say the charge relates to activity that's alleged to have taken place between 2024 and July this year. Joshua Kerry will appear in court on Wednesday over the terror charge. Camille Nedlick has the latest on this from London.
7: A 28-year-old man has been arrested and charged under suspicion of preparing an act of terror, and that's aimed at the leader of Reform UK, Nigel Farage. Now, the man named by British counter-terror police as Joshua Kelly from Rotherham is the same man who is facing charges over the murder of Anne Widdecombe, the former MP. She was found dead in her home after having been hit with a hammer back in July. And she was a well-known figure on the UK media circuit, having a second career after serving as an MP, as a reality TV star and media commentator. And the alarm was raised when she failed to show up for a planned TV appearance. Nigel Farage travelled to her village after her killing and when he was there expressed concern, saying that it's becoming increasingly dangerous to be a public figure in Britain, and that's certainly been a concern for police as well, who in 2019 did say that they detected an uptick of attacks aimed at MPs. Security for MPs was reassessed as part of Operation Bridger in 2016 in the wake of the murder of MP Jo Cox, and it was reassessed again after the murder of another MP in 2021. There is security both in Parliament and within the local areas that the MPs serve, but this fresh threat will be raising questions as to whether or not they are sufficient. Kamil Nedlek, Al Jazeera, London.
6: Protesters in Spain have promised to remain on the streets after sweeping housing reforms were rejected by Parliament. The minority government of Pedro Sanchez failed in its bid to pass two housing bills designed to tackle the country's housing affordability crisis. Michael Apple's got more.
2: A week of nationwide protests in Spain is gaining momentum. That's after two emergency bills aimed at easing housing affordability failed to pass in Parliament.
8: En consecuencia, queda derogado el Real Decreto Ley.
2: It's a blow to the minority government of Prime Minister Pedro Sanchez. His administration has put forward a package of emergency measures. They aimed to protect vulnerable tenants, lower rent, and incentivize construction of affordable homes, among other proposals. But the legislation was rejected by two right-wing parties. They argue the measures would infringe on the rights of landlords, who would pull properties off the market further driving rental prices up. This was the spark that brought social and political tension to a boil in Spain. 87-year-old Maria del Carmen Abascal being evicted from her home. Tens of thousands took to the streets, galvanized by the image of the pensioner being forcibly removed from the home she'd lived in for 7 decades. Rental costs in Spain have doubled in the past 10 years, pricing many out of the market.
9: The working class continues to fight. We continue to organize, because while they in parliament have been voting, families have continued to be evicted. Lives have continued to be shattered.
2: Critics say that despite the Spanish government's best efforts, it cannot regulate its way out of decades.
3: As the people camped out here, the people who've mobilized, they wield the power.
2: Protesters are pledging to ramp up pressure on Sanchez and his government, with demonstrators committed to camping out in downtown Madrid until their demands are met. Mike Lappel, Al Jazeera.
6: A wave of Russian strikes on Ukraine's capital has killed one person. The attack on Kyiv sparked a fire in a 25-story apartment, leaving 2 others injured. Russia says its forces are also targeting one of Kyiv's main bridges. It connects eastern and western sections of the capital across the Dnipro River. And there's been an escalation of air attacks on Ukrainian cities as Russia deploys new tactics and weaponry. Jonah Hull explains why Ukraine's cities have become more vulnerable.
10: This is the aftermath of yet another Russian airstrike on the Ukrainian capital that go on relentlessly, night and day now, and targeting an expanding list of civilian infrastructure. This is the National Academy of Sciences building in central Kyiv. On the same day, a hospital was struck. Before that, a school, a fresh produce market, residential buildings, warehouses, and internet data centers. It's an effort, apparently, to degrade the economy while disrupting not just sleep but everyday life. And Russia is able to carry out these attacks with relative ease now, in part because of a shortage of Ukrainian air defense equipment, in particular the US-made Patriot missiles that are able to shoot down Russia's ballistic missiles with their high trajectories that descend at multiple times the speed of sound. Another attack site, this time a shopping mall in the frequently hit Lukyanivka district. Kyiv and other Ukrainian cities now face a new threat, the jet-powered Shahid drone. It's an upgrade on the old Iranian-made propeller-driven Shahid that travels much higher, much faster. It's much harder to shoot down. The air defense success rate has fallen from an estimated 90% to 60% at best.
11: Ukraine's military technology sector is scrambling for answers. One is to expand its own long-range drone strike capabilities used to target Russian oil refineries like this one near Moscow. And improved drone interceptors are being tested. The government says with some success, although scaled-up production will take time and money.
10: Both are in short supply.
11: Russia reportedly aims to produce 24,000 of its new jet drones this year, while the Ukrainian government, blaming the increasing costs of the war, has announced a defense funding shortfall of $27 billion.
10: Winter, meanwhile, is fast approaching and Russia's attacks are expected to increase, taking a severe toll on heating, on public services and on people's morale in this 5th year of the war. Jonah Hull, Al Jazeera, Kyiv.
6: Still ahead in Al Jazeera. A former Israeli hostage negotiator says all captives in Gaza could have been freed a year earlier.
12: Two global movements, one science-based, the other grounded in ancient wisdom.
13: Love gives birth to care. When we have this insight, we start to see things very differently.
12: Both seeking harmony with the planet by realigning human values.
14: The question is not so much what needs to be done, but why aren't we doing it?
15: Now is the time. We cannot wait anymore. We have to do something about it.
12: Changing the system from within. Earthrise, we are nature. On Al Jazeera.

The Sheikh Hamad Award for Translation and International Understanding announces its 12th edition award ceremony on November 24th, 2026. For more information, please visit the website www.hta.qa.

0: You're watching Al Jazeera, a mine of our top stories this hour. The group of seven nations will be releasing up to 100 million barrels of diesel and oil reserves over the next 4 months. It comes after significant pressure from Washington over skyrocketing fuel prices. Protests continue across France as students demand authorities address overcrowded classrooms, teacher shortages and crumbling infrastructure. Riot police have been deployed in multiple cities across the country. And the man charged with the murder of Reform UK member Anne Widdecombe has also been charged with preparing acts of terror, including against the party's leader, Nigel Farage. Joshua Kerry will appear in court on Wednesday. Now, the former head of Israel's hostage headquarters says Israeli captives in Gaza could have been returned home up to a year earlier than what actually happened. Reserve Major General Nitzan Alon was speaking at a conference at the Washington Institute when he repeated his claim.
1: I'm pretty sure that we could and we should shorten the war, bring all the hostages back maybe a year earlier and go forward and maybe, you know, save thousands of lives in both sides and many and probably some of the hostages that got killed in Gaza or murdered in Gaza might come back to their family alive.
0: Now, joining for us from Washington, D.C. is Jennifer Gavito. She is a former acting principal deputy assistant secretary of state for Near Eastern Affairs, and she's also a senior advisor at the Cohen Group. What do you make of those comments?
2: This, excuse me, reignites a really important debate about the Israeli government's, you know, relative prioritization, often competing prioritization of defeating Hamas after the horrific attacks of October 7th and prioritizing the return of the hostages. I think it's very easy to relitigate things in retrospect. And I think that's, you know, largely what's happening here. It's hard to know. Negotiations are infamously difficult, and often nothing is agreed until everything is agreed. And so, you know, certainly it is a thesis worth exploring, and I have no doubt that Israeli society will continue to do so for years to come, as will the U.S. government. But whether or not that's, you know, at the end of the day, I certainly am skeptical that that could be proven.
0: Now, Jennifer, you talked about the U.S. government there. You talked about relitigation. I mean, this was the Biden administration. That's the timeline that we're talking about. Were there missed opportunities for the Biden administration to put real pressure on Israel? Or do you think the Biden administration was backing Israel to the hilt?
2: Yes, I mean, I think it's, again, well documented that the Biden administration was extremely supportive of the Israeli government and gave it considerable operating room in the wake of October 7th. You know, we've since heard comments from, for example, former Secretary of State Antony Blinken suggesting that the United States had been concerned that the operational objectives had largely been met by the time the United States put a deal, a mediation deal on the table in May of 2024. So, you know, those difficult conversations tend to happen in back rooms. They don't tend to play out in the public domain. And by all accounts, there were difficult conversations happening, as well as concern being expressed, again, that perhaps the Netanyahu government was prioritizing what, you know, it referred to as the total defeat of Hamas against potentially an opportunity to bring the hostages home sooner.
0: There is an election happening in Israel

0: October 27th. Let's bring this up to date right now. Where is this administration when it comes to Netanyahu? Donald Trump seems to be not getting involved as much as he was earlier. And do you think, you know, the events of October 7th and the subsequent genocide are playing into this?
1: So, you know, it's interesting. The Trump administration has demonstrated a willingness that has been relatively unusual to really stand up against the Netanyahu government in ways that previous administrations have not. And we've seen that in the pressure that they've placed on Israel when it comes to, for example, Lebanon, or reaching a final ceasefire agreement in Gaza, and certainly in some regards with Iran, with pushing through a ceasefire that has since fallen apart. And so the Trump administration, it seems, is not unwilling to say the hard things when it comes to Prime Minister Netanyahu's government. But you're absolutely right. They seem to be staying out of Israel's domestic politics and just watching this election play out.
0: Jennifer Gavito, thank you so much for your thoughts. Now, with just over a month until Republicans face the ballot box, the US President Donald Trump is crisscrossing middle America, holding rallies in rural states where his base has traditionally turned out in numbers. But that is no longer guaranteed. Take Iowa, which hasn't elected a Democratic senator since 2008. This year, it's being called a toss-up state. Now, farmers across the country say they're feeling the pinch from rising costs for diesel, fertilizer, and animal feed. Heidi Jo Castro has more from Good Thunder in Minnesota.
2: As farmers, we have to be natural optimists. We plant a seed in the spring, we hope to get a harvest in the fall. And if you start looking at all the trouble going around the world, it's pretty hard to stay optimistic.
3: Corn and soybean farmer Carson Duncanson isn't just worried about the rain and sun this year. He's also worried about the cost of diesel to run farm machinery and fertilizer to nourish the fields. Both have seen their prices surge since the war with Iran began in February.
2: I don't think the war is good for any of us. President Trump's policy right now in the war is he's scared to do anything, because if he does anything and the oil price goes up, it hurts him, it beats him up in the midterms. It makes him look bad.
4: Hasn't that already happened?
2: It has.
3: Nearly 70% of rural America voted for Trump 2 years ago. Now, his approval is negative in 9 out of 10 of the country's biggest farm states, including Minnesota, where Sam Ziegler's family has been farming since 1918.
5: I voted for Trump in 2024.
4: Do you feel less inclined to vote for his party now?
5: It makes me ask the questions, the hard questions of that party or him. He needs to not just talk, but I need to be seen some things. And if he is truly going to support rural America.
3: Farmers we spoke to say they want an end to Iran's chokehold on fuel and open trade instead of Trump's tariff war that's decimated the sale of American agricultural products to China.
6: All of that has led to more American farms going bankrupt, with the state of Minnesota leading the nation in the number of farm bankruptcies, tripling in number from 2024 to 2025, and 2026 on track to surpass even those numbers.
3: Trump's agriculture secretary visited Minnesota in August to tout the administration's efforts to help farmers, including securing $12 billion in aid and passing tax cuts that benefit small businesses. She also criticized media coverage of the farm bankruptcies, calling it clickbait.
5: I think people need to step back and really look at the facts and not say flash-in-the-pan responses.
3: Ziegler says he's undecided how he'll vote in November, while a few fields over, his neighbor Duncanson says both political parties have disappointed him.
2: Are Republicans super small business friendly? Not really. They're all kind of crappy. But the Republicans are better than the Democrats.
3: Some Republicans fear the seeds of doubt will grow among rural supporters and that the lack of enthusiasm will keep them on the fields rather than voting on Election Day. Heidi Jo Castro, Al Jazeera, Good Thunder, Minnesota.
0: Turning now to the second part of our 4-day special coverage on the world of AI. There's a rise in

0: demand for data centres as the use of artificial intelligence grows. In Virginia, an area known as Data Centre Alley has dozens, but homeowners say they should not be the ones that are bearing the cost. Matthew Torres explains from Ashburn in the US state.
1: But I need a nuclear reaction to generate the 1.21 gigawatts of electricity. 1.21
2: gigawatts! In the 1980s classic Back to the Future, Doc Brown needed 1.21 gigawatts of power to travel through time. We can't do that yet, but by today's standards, even 1 gigawatt is a massive amount of energy. 1 gigawatt can power 100 million LED bulbs, nearly 2.5 million solar panels, about 800,000 homes, or one nuclear reactor. A Bloomberg analysis found U.S. data centers could require 194 gigawatts by 2035 as artificial intelligence drives demand. A single AI data center doesn't use a gigawatt, but large campuses can.
3: To understand the impact, we head to Northern Virginia, where much of the world's internet traffic flows through. At the concentration of more than 250 data centers, this region just outside of Washington, D.C., is now known as Data Center Alley. The region's largest utility provider is expecting to invest $8 billion in transmission projects, partly because of data centers. The question now is, who pays?
4: So why should we have to pay for an infrastructure that a whole nother industry is using, consuming, and taking up our grid?
2: Lindsay Shaw lives across from a data center. She's worried not only about noise, but rising energy costs. Many Virginia residents already pay a transmission charge on their electric bills to cover the cost of building and upgrading transmission lines and the power grid. A state study found the average customer's bill could rise by as much as $37 over the next decade if data center demand isn't curbed.
5: Yes, I have seen my electric bill go up. No, I do not like it, but I think that there's great ideas that they get lowered.
2: Virginia has now ruled that AI data centers must pay for new transmission lines needed to power their facilities. It's good news for Mittal Gandhi, whose neighborhood is surrounded by data centers.
5: They're there.
2: But it hasn't stopped him from wanting to sell his home. Gandhi says instead of complaining, he'd rather capitalize on it.
5: Because we want to be a part of the upswing, right? I don't want to be a part of the downswing.
2: Matthew Torres, Al Jazeera, Ashburn, Virginia.
0: And that technology is already changing who we see on our screens. In Malaysia, a talent agency is creating digital doubles of real people that can appear in adverts and earn them money. But how do you stop someone from stealing or misusing your digital self? Rob McBride reports from Kuala Lumpur.
6: Advancing by technological leaps and bounds, AI is now creating digital versions of personalities that are almost impossible to tell from the real thing, promising a complete transformation of the whole media and marketing industry.
7: The technology is just getting better and better every single day. I think in 6 months, you won't be able to tell.
8: So you'll be interviewing Brad Pitt.
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10: While real me is chilling.
9: The idea is straightforward enough, basically putting the digital version of you to work on any number of AI productions. So your digital twin can be out there selling products, brands, fashions, styles, even ideas while you're doing something else with your time in the process, earning licensing fees. That the real you then comes in at the end to grab for real. Thank you very much. Malaysia's digital twinning has had some false starts. A government attempt to create an AI version of the Prime Minister had to be withdrawn after just a day to fix teething problems. But proponents of the technology believe far from replacing real talent, it promises to enhance your presence that personalities can't ignore.
11: His digital twin just scored at the World.
7: So if a personality does not participate in, then they're losing out. And there's something that we're trying to do. Make sure that real people are not unrepresented in this huge economy that AI is creating.
6: It's a future that poses all sorts of questions, such as how you protect your digital identity from being stolen or misused, and indeed about the continued value of your human self. But the fact of the technology's existence that creates it is something that is here and now, and that we seemingly all have to deal with. Rob McBride, Al Jazeera, Kuala Lumpur.
0: Now watch on Saturday for more from the world of AI, from agriculture to healthcare, the promises of the new tech, with stories from Mexico and Kenya, exclusively on Al Jazeera, October the 3rd. Now that's it from me, Imran Khan. You can find more information and analysis on our website, aljazeera.com. And the news continues here on Al Jazeera after Earthrise. And don't forget our social media.

0: So far in this series of Earthrise, I've been exploring how Indigenous knowledge is inspiring people to mobilize in service of the planet.
1: We must care for everything we've been gifted with. The responsibility belongs to everyone.
0: I've been finding out how wisdom traditions are starting to enter the mainstream.
2: The idea that we've been dreaming is how we can create this conference within ceremony.
0: At a critical moment when there is no time to lose.
3: If we don't take care about this sacred relationship, we are lost.
0: In this episode, I'm learning about two other movements, one rooted in ancient wisdom, the other in science, which are offering pathways back to living in harmony with nature.

0: This is Plum Village, the largest Buddhist monastery in Europe. Some 200 monks and nuns live here, following the teachings of their Zen master, Thich Nhat Hanh. A cornerstone of his teachings is the importance of loving nature. Brother Phap Hu is the abbot of Upper Hamlet, one of four which comprise the monastery.
1: In Buddhism, we call Earth or Mother Earth. Our Zen tradition has root from Vietnam. And in the Vietnamese language, the direct translation is Earth Mother, Đất Mẹ. So even without Buddhism, there's this concept, there's this indigenous wisdom that the earth is the mother of all beings, that the earth has given rise to all the wonders that we get to see, we get to experience. She gives food, she gives the landscape. The deepest connection to us, it is Mother Earth.
2: That's very powerful.
1: We cannot be without this earth. And the language that we use is interbeing. Being here is to be alive, but we cannot be alive by ourselves. So to be, we have to interbe. And when we have this insight, we start to see things very differently and to rebuild that relationship of caring and love for the earth.
0: This reverence for the earth and our place in nature is rooted in a fundamental Buddhist principle, mindfulness, being fully present in the moment. I joined the nuns of New Hamlet and their guests for an unusual meditation.
3: With phone and internet, we're so easily distracted, which is a kind of collective illness of today's world.
0: Sister Trai Nghiêm teaches mindfulness.
3: We are cultivating the energy of concentration and not to be dispersed in 100 different directions. And that also helps us to have more clarity so that we can transform the war inside of ourselves. And if we want to be of service, yeah, that's what we need to do.
4: I found walking very slowly in this beautiful orchard incredibly calming. And I loved being able to enjoy feeling the solid ground beneath me. I really felt a connection that made me feel like I was in rhythm with the world around me.
0: Mindfulness isn't just about our inner state. It also affects how we engage with the world and nature around us. At Happy Farm, the monastery's small holding, volunteers help grow sustainable, organic food for the community.
5: This communion with the living soil, the earth, really has a capacity to make us more happy and to reconnect us with the web of life.
0: Mick McAvoy runs Happy Farm.
5: We have a chance to practice mindfulness when we're in the garden, to be concentrated and to be present with what you're doing.
6: Oh, this is a nice one.
7: Wow, how does nature do it?
0: Nature provides plenty to take here, but giving to the land is equally important.
5: So what we wanted to do with intention is to offer something back to this land. One of the simplest things is to rewild. And it's something that we do for the habitat, for this time of emergency in our global biodiversity, but also as an aid in the healing and the transformation of the humans who come to Plum Village by bearing witness to the healing, regeneration and transformation of this land. It's healed me for sure. I see the ancient wisdom that so many wisdom traditions and indigenous traditions knew, that we are the earth that carries us. The medicine is here, and the medicine is this living, breathing planet.
0: In Buddhist thought, mindfulness helps transform the suffering we all experience. In the world beyond Plum Village, transformation is urgently needed. The science suggests that natural disasters are becoming more frequent and more intense due to global warming. The suffering caused is immense. 2 weeks before I arrived at Plum Village, Vietnam and neighboring countries were hit by Typhoon Yagi. Hundreds of thousands of people were displaced and over 800 killed.
3: I was so shocked to see so many people dying, the bodies.
0: Sisters Thao Nhiem and Trang Mai Thon have been deeply affected.
3: I'm not there in Vietnam, but I can feel their suffering. I can feel their pain, their loss.
8: As a monastic, we learn how to face suffering, how to connect with suffering, but not being swept away by suffering.
4: There's the suffering of all these people, and there's also the suffering of the earth. And I wondered what you both thought about what Mother Earth is saying to humanity.
8: I think she has been trying to wake us up for a long time. I have the feeling that Mother Earth will continue calling us. Sometimes it will be quite a difficult calling.
3: It needs a lot of courage, strength, and compassion and love. Each one of us has a role. So we are monastics, we have a role, spiritual, we take care of people, and you take care of the earth, and we take care of you. So we inter-are. That's why we need the practice. We need to water the seeds of joy, of happiness, of peace every day in order to hold this suffering and to embrace, to transform.
0: Humanity's outer relationship with the earth has been slowly changing.
9: C'est un petit marteau, mais je pense qu'il peut faire de grandes choses.
0: But for some, continuing to care for the planet has only been possible with inner transformation. Christiana Figueres was instrumental in the creation of the Paris Agreement, the global pact adopted in 2015 to limit warming in order to avoid catastrophic climate change. She now considers Plum Village her spiritual home.
10: It is such a refuge. It's not a hideaway refuge. It's a fill up your tank type refuge, you know? Yeah.
0: Thich Nhat Hanh's teachings on ideas like interbeing and deep listening gave Christiana the inner tools that helped make the

0: historic UN treaty possible.
1: What we have in common is our common humanity. So to dissolve boundaries between you and me, between one nation and another nation, to dissolve boundaries between what I think is possible and what I think is impossible. The possibilities are basically infinite for what we can support each other and collaborate on.
0: But despite the goals of the Paris Agreement, progress seems painfully slow, and climate campaigners are feeling the pressure.
1: I have witnessed so much pain, so much desperation, so much grief, so much despair, burnout, anger in the climate community that I could just no longer have my Plum Village practice as my own personal little secret. I had to share this with those who would want to engage and who are open.
0: Christiana began working with Brother Fap Hu and the Plum Village team to offer help for climate leaders and activists experiencing challenges as a result of their work. Together, they've designed retreats intended to foster resilience and hope.
2: Then what is the journey that you are hoping to take retreatants on?
1: We start by going in, helping people to strengthen their introspection capacity, allowing them to see that, ironically, systems change is deeply personal, because we're all involved in systems change at the biggest planetary level. We have never faced anything like the environmental challenges that we have now.
2: What are you hoping they will emerge with at the end?
3: So at the end, we would hope that they can understand being in touch with emotions and feelings, and then having the ability to welcome the present moment, whatever is inside, such as doubt, even hopelessness, but then touch the potential that is also in us and in the ultimate. Throughout the journey of the retreat, almost in every talk, love is there, because we're so much in touch with suffering, and it's real, the suffering is real. But the joy can also be very real in the here and now.

0: Over the past 3 years, Christiana and the Plum Village team have led retreats for hundreds of climate campaigners around the world. Lasting alliances and friendships have been formed, and support networks have flourished.
1: Understanding that all is interrelated, interconnected, that understanding is what gives us the agency to have an impact at whatever level of the system we choose to have the impact.
2: You're building a very powerful and effective community here.
1: What we are together helping to grow is a web of people that are motivated to work from a place of love for self, for others, for nature. And these people will create much that we think now is impossible, but that we're going to make possible.
3: We all need to fall back in love with Mother Earth, because love gives birth to care. Love gives birth to reverence. And when we fall back in love with the Earth, we will then want to care and protect her.
0: The inner work of reconnecting to ourselves and to nature isn't just for Buddhists and climate campaigners.
2: This all may seem a bit spiritual and esoteric for some of you watching, but the link between inner and outer transformation is an idea that's been championed in more secular contexts as well. To find out more, I've come to Sweden's capital, Stockholm, to attend a conference put on by an organization called the Inner Development Goals.
4: Many of you have come here today because you share that belief in humanity's capacity to develop and through that create a more just, a more peaceful, a more sustainable future.
0: Katarina Mosa curates the summit.
5: We are aware of so many of the problems that we're facing globally, and we are also aware of so many of the solutions, but we're just not implementing that. So the question is not so much what needs to be done, but why aren't we doing it? And the vision of the IDGs, the Inner Development Goals, is that we want to bring the power of inner development to all global challenges.
0: The Inner Development Goals, or IDGs, were created in response to the UN's Sustainable Development Goals, adopted in 2015. Targets relating to climate action, conservation, education, to name but a few, have proved hard to implement, with frustratingly little progress made. Many feel it's the very systems we live by that are preventing change.
6: All these systems are the outcome of the way we human beings think and feel and act and relate with ourselves, with others, and with the world.
0: Harvin Torp is an expert on fostering social change through happiness and well-being, and a mindfulness teacher who trained under Thich Nhat Hanh.
6: The idea that we need to transform ourselves, our consciousness, for structural change to be sustainable has been around for a while. It's nothing new. But I think more and more people are aware that now is the time. We cannot wait anymore. We have to do something about it. And this something is really connecting inner transformation with social change.
0: The Inner Development Goals have five dimensions: being, thinking, relating, collaborating, and acting. The idea is that tools like mindfulness and connecting to nature help develop skills in these dimensions, qualities such as compassion, courage, presence, all things I've heard about at Plum Village. And if we work on these skills, we'll understand ourselves, each other, and the planet more fully.
7: What we need today is a movement saying, you know what, maybe inner development should be available to everyone, no matter financial means. Maybe it even should be a human right, because this is how we solve the biggest problems.
0: And neuroscientist Erik Fernholm is one of the IDG's creators. He and the team worked through the scientific data, synthesizing it into an easily understandable roadmap for change.
8: The IDGs, we have some tensions in the room.
9: The IDGs is basically five categories of 23 skills, saying these are the things that the top thinkers and researchers and experts in the world agree on are the skills needed to create a better future. And if we don't talk about these shifts that need to happen in the structure, culture, and individuals, we have no chance at reaching sustainability. The way that we're solving problems is the problem. And that means that we need to change if we want to see a better future, right?
0: And the desire for change is growing. 1,500 people are here in person, 10,000 online, with academics, educators, activists, and artists in attendance. Big businesses, including homeware giant IKEA, are also on board.
10: If I look at IKEA, I think we have so many co-workers who really want us to take a bigger positive steps in terms of how we work with our values and doing good.
0: And even the United Nations is involved.
11: Working with the UNFCCC, the UN Framework Convention on Climate Change, I think this is a quietly historic day.
12: It's nothing less than reinventing our industry, reinventing our economy, and reinventing ourselves.
13: I'm very optimistic. It's not a one-time event where people come, talk, go back home, and everybody forget about what was discussed here. It is the beginning of a process, integrating outer action for change and inner development for internal change.
14: Why are positive narratives more effective? Joy, did I hear that? Super important, yes. Love, oh, we came to the word, now I can stop. Thank you very much.
2: It's not often that you hear things like love, joy, peace referred to in a conference setting. And there were some establishment people here from big companies, government, the UN,

0: But there was such an energy in the room. And it's really fascinating to see how the being, the connection to the inner, is actually making a difference in the outer world. Because the people who are here to do. They really want to have an impact on our planet.
1: With the summit coming to an end, the IDG team are wasting no time. They head to Ekskäret, an island in the Baltic Sea, east of Stockholm. Along with a small group of advisors, they plan to discuss building on the success of the conference, and they've invited me to join them.
0: The IDG team have come here to this beautiful island for a few days of decompression and debriefing after the conference. And with them inside here is a First Lady and representatives from the UN and the White House. Now, for changing the system from within, well, these are pretty good people to be working with.
2: We need to understand the problems. Like, why do we have all this resistance? Why have we lost inner development if it has been part of our tradition for so many thousands of years? In the court,
1: Jan Artem Henriksen is the IDG's executive director.
3: The first thing is, how many people even care about sustainability or the planet? Because we are lost in the external world, trying to compete with each other to get a faster car, or a bigger house, or something more shiny. And I think all wisdom traditions have pointed to this, that we need to have these skills and abilities to take care of the world, of each other, in a wise way, especially for leaders. And this has to do with maybe compassion and empathy, and our ability to think long-term and not just when my next salary will show up or what happens next year, but actually to see where are we heading and ask the big questions.
1: And one of the biggest questions right now is how we relate to nature.
0: Talking about the disconnect from nature in a place of such natural beauty, why have you all come here?
4: I guess it's just the observation that when we are out in nature, it really shifts the perspective of who we are. Science is showing us that you are so interconnected with all the living systems, the insects, the microbiomes, the water. Reality is interconnection, but our narrative is separation. Us acting out the narrative of separation is what's causing unsustainability. So that's just a fact. I mean, that's not my opinion. This is factual, right? So therefore, it is actual insanity to act from a separated relationship to nature, to others. Because they are one and the same.
1: I'm struck by how similar this science of interconnection is to the Plum Village principle of interbeing, and to much of the indigenous wisdom I've encountered on my journey in this series. It's a thought echoed by two of the IDG's advisors.
5: The inner development goals is not a new thing to the world. It's actually something that's been in practice in different traditions, whether it's faith traditions or different cultures, indigenous cultures. And sustainability from an indigenous lens is not something to achieve. We are concerned with sustainability on a day-to-day basis. And so this is an opportunity, I think, for us as human beings to consider what are our collective values, no matter where we're coming from. What are those values that we can share as humanity that could actually present a brand new system that's different to what got us here in the first place?
6: We don't want to have to go backwards, to pull down everything that we've built and throw away all the great, you know, innovations, medicine, housing, all the things that we've built. So it's about that translation. How do we actually take what we can learn from these ways of seeing the world and integrate them into modern day Western culture? But I think what the IDGs does is give people that step off the way they've always done things and an opening into how things could be.
0: What is the future that you imagine, the future relationship between humanity and our planet that you envisage?
4: I mean, I can give you the scientific answer, but my honest answer to that is love. It's falling in love with the gift that we've been given, that we can be here. We're conscious and we can create. These are miracles. and aligning ourselves to only creating something that is more beautiful, more caring, more loving, and just more aligned with reality, the reality of interconnection, the reality that you are nature, we are connected. And the future of nature and the future of humanity is tethered

0: the concepts that I've been encountering all along my journey. Sustainability is about a deep internal transformation. It's about learning to live in harmony with Earth, a different way of relating to ourselves, to each other, and to our planet.
1: In the next program, I'm meeting the Islamic scholars who've written a new covenant for the Earth, a call to restore the balance between humanity and the planet, grounded in principles enshrined in the Quran.
2: We, the people, voting for unity, not division, for principles, not personalities, for our common good, for our children, and for generations yet to come. We, the people of the United States of America, vote for the people. This is America. U.S. midterm elections, 2026.
3: We want to create an alternative reality and inhabit that reality.
4: Somewhere something broke on this matter.
5: The state and the mainstream media still in some ways control the narrative.
6: The Listening Post decodes the media on Al Jazeera.
7: Looks maxing, money maxing, mommy maxing.
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7: The optimized life. Are we ever enough? Al Jazeera Reels.
13: Ethiopia has never experienced a landslide on this scale with this so many people killed. And to a small community in the remote south of the country, it's a catastrophe of untold proportions.
14: War after war, such is the rhythm of life of these people, some of whom tell us they have been crossing back and forth between Sudan and South Sudan for more than 10 years.
13: As in many other parts of Syria, the people of Membij say they are tired of war, just as they are tired of poverty, two evils which they realize are closely interconnected.

0: I'm Hannah Hawkes, so this is Al Jazeera live from Doha. Coming up on the programme. Facing pressure from the Trump administration, G7 nations agree to release 100 million barrels of oil and diesel stocks to fight surging prices. Hundreds of schools shut across France as students protest crumbling classrooms and teacher shortages. Protesters vow to stay on Spain's street after Parliament rejects sweeping housing reforms. And a British man is charged with preparing acts of terrorism against Reform UK leader Nigel Farage. A group of seven nations are set to release up to 100 million barrels of oil and diesel stocks over the next few months. The announcement comes after significant pressure from Washington over skyrocketing diesel prices as a result of the war in Iran. A White House official told Al Jazeera President Donald Trump secured the release of European diesel stockpiles following talks with G7 leaders. Rosie Burchard reports from Brussels.
1: Diesel prices have been soaring. Now, under pressure from the US, the G7 is tapping into its emergency reserves to help bring them down. The US president didn't show his face at a G7 video call on Friday, but was quick to celebrate the outcome.
2: Basically, Europe was great because they're putting a lot of diesel oil out there. They have diesel. They use diesel disproportionately more than most, and they did a great job.
1: The official G7 statement said 100 million barrels of oil and diesel would be released over the next 4 months across its members, which include European countries, the US, Canada and Japan. Leaders say they're implementing commitments made back in March. With midterm elections looming, the US had been threatening diesel export bans, sparking fears in Europe.
3: We fully

0: reject any ban on diesel. A ban would not be beneficial to anyone. It would undermine our trust in the United States as a reliable partner.
1: Message received. Friday's G7 statement also ruled out export restrictions, a sigh of relief for the EU. But tapping into stocks is always risky for European states because of their reliance on fossil fuel imports. With little in the way of natural oil reserves, they're trying to cut fuel costs without compromising security of supply. The US and Europe also have very different takes on what's driving these diesel price spikes. Washington has heaped most of the blame on Ukraine for targeting Russian refineries, but the EU points first and foremost to major shipping disruptions in the Middle East caused by the US-Israeli war with Iran. Both conflicts are contributing to a complex picture, and governments hope Friday's move to free up stocks will soon help people pay less at the pump. Rosie Burchard, Al Jazeera, Brussels.
2: Well, Neil Atkinson is the former head of the International Energy Agency's oil division and is currently a senior fellow at the National Centre for Energy Analytics. He says while the G7's announcement is welcome, it doesn't address the global diesel supply, which does remain low.
3: We are in a situation where 7 months after this war started in the Middle East, we are still in a situation where the global supply of crude oil and products remains significantly below pre-war levels. It's correct for the American government to say that levels of oil coming out of the Gulf have increased recently. That is certainly true. And the tanker tracking data and the import data into consumer countries shows that to be the case. But we're still below normal levels. And we're now in a situation where the focus is on end user products, mainly diesel, which is what we're talking about here. And diesel has been hit in more than one way. Number one, because there isn't diesel coming out of the Middle East to Europe. And Europe took quite a lot of diesel from Saudi Arabia and from Kuwait. We're also not seeing diesel coming out of Russia because of the attacks by Ukraine on Russian refineries. Russia has now ceased to export diesel at all. And China is no longer exporting diesel. So we're in a situation where demand remains relatively high and is likely to stay high because of the agricultural harvesting seasons, because of the oncoming requirement for heating oil grades of diesel for the winter season. So demand is going to stay high. Supply is pressured. So the action taken today by the G7 countries via the International Energy Agency will help, but it doesn't deal with the fundamental problem that the global supply remains lower than normal.
2: In France, more than 730 high schools have been shut or blockaded in a wave of protests. Students say they're fed up studying in crumbling classrooms with not enough teachers. The education minister met student leaders and some parent associations to find a solution to the crisis. Natasha Butler reports from Paris.
4: Shouting to be heard, students protest in Paris. They say they're fed up with the conditions in their high schools.
5: If nothing changes, I'll have to keep studying in deplorable conditions, doing long school hours in a building where the walls and ceilings are crumbling, where teachers only turn up when they want to, with classes missing each week.
4: Some parents turned out to support them.
6: I'm with them and to help protect them from any violence and make sure it's peaceful so they can express themselves and so the government can hear us, the parents, teachers and these young people.
4: There were similar scenes elsewhere in France as the student movement that started last week spread. Hundreds of high schools have been blockaded. Most were peaceful. But in some cities, young people and riot police faced off and water cannon trucks were brought in. Some parents and student unions have criticised the police response as heavy-handed. The education minister said it was necessary force.
7: We have a situation that is now deteriorated because the movement has changed in nature. It has been taken hostage by violent small groups and we must stop it.
4: Under pressure, ministers have held a series of crisis meetings.
8: The French government clearly wants to bring these protests across the country to an end, but these students say that they're determined to continue until their demands are met.
9: We are going to continue to protest

0: because we don't have a choice, actually. Like, everyone is saying students are burning choices. We have to, because otherwise they will never understand us.
1: Frustration is giving the demonstrations momentum. Student unions are now calling for a nationwide blockade next week. Natasha Butler, Al Jazeera, Paris.
2: The man charged with the murder of Reform UK, the anti-immigration party member Anne Widdecombe, has also been charged with preparing acts of terror. That includes against the party's leader, Nigel Farage. Counter-terrorism police say the charge relates to activity that's alleged to have taken place between 2024 and July this year. Joshua Carey will appear in court on Wednesday over the terror charge. Camille Nedlec has the latest from London.
3: A 28-year-old man has been arrested and charged under suspicion of preparing an act of terror, and that's aimed at the leader of Reform UK, Nigel Farage. Now, the man, named by British counter-terror police as Joshua Kelly from Rotherham, is the same man who is facing charges over the murder of Anne Widdecombe, the former MP. She was found dead in her home after having been hit with a hammer back in July. And she was a well-known figure on the UK media circuit, having a second career after serving as an MP, as a reality TV star and media commentator. And the alarm was raised when she failed to show up for a planned TV appearance. Nigel Farage travelled to her village after her killing, and when he was there, expressed concern, saying that it's becoming increasingly dangerous to be a public figure in Britain. And that's certainly been a concern for police as well, who in 2019 did say that they detected an uptick of attacks aimed at MPs. Security for MPs was reassessed as part of Operation Bridger in 2016 in the wake of the murder of MP Joe Cox, and it was reassessed again after the murder of another MP in 2021. There is security both in Parliament and within the local areas that the MPs serve, but this fresh threat will be raising questions as to whether or not they are sufficient. Kimal Nedelec, Al Jazeera, London.
2: Protesters in Spain have promised to remain on the streets after sweeping housing reforms were rejected by the parliament. The minority government of Pedro Sanchez failed in its bid to pass two housing bills designed to tackle the country's housing affordability crisis. Michael Apple has more.
4: A week of nationwide protests in Spain is gaining momentum. That's after two emergency bills aimed at easing housing affordability failed to pass in Parliament.
5: En consecuencia, queda derogado el Real Decreto Ley.
4: It's a blow to the minority government of Prime Minister Pedro Sanchez. His administration has put forward a package of emergency measures. They aimed to protect vulnerable tenants, lower rent, and incentivize construction of affordable homes, among other proposals. But the legislation was rejected by two right-wing parties. They argue the measures would infringe on the rights of landlords, who would pull properties off the market, further driving rental prices up. This was the spark that brought social and political tension to a boil in Spain. 87-year-old Maria del Carmen Abascal being evicted from her home. Tens of thousands took to the streets, galvanized by the image of the pensioner being forcibly removed from the home she'd lived in for seven decades. Rental costs in Spain have doubled in the past 10 years, pricing many out of the market.
6: The working class continues to fight. We continue to organize. Because while they, in Parliament, have been voting, families have continued to be evicted. Lives have continued to be shattered.
4: Critics say that despite the Spanish government's best efforts, it cannot regulate its way out of decades of underinvestment in affordable housing.
7: Personally, I wasn't expecting anything from the politicians. What I'm counting on is the people camped out here, the people who've mobilized. They wield the power.
4: Protesters are pledging to

0: to ramp up pressure on Sanchez and his government, with demonstrators committed to camping out in downtown Madrid until their demands are met. Mike Lappel, Al Jazeera.
1: Russian drone strikes have targeted bridges across the Dnipro River in Kyiv. Several bridges have stopped being used. One bridge is crucial for connecting two sides of the Ukrainian capital. The move disrupts hundreds of thousands of commuters. Before the latest bridge attack, Kyiv's mayor described the situation in the city as, quote, very dramatic. There has been an escalation of air attacks on Ukrainian cities as Russia deploys new tactics and weaponry. Jonah Hall explains why Ukraine cities have become much more vulnerable.
2: This is the aftermath of yet another Russian airstrike on the Ukrainian capital that go on relentlessly, night and day now, and targeting an expanding list of civilian infrastructure. This is the National Academy of Sciences building in central Kyiv. On the same day, a hospital was struck. Before that, a school, a fresh produce market, residential buildings, warehouses, and internet data centers. It's an effort, apparently, to degrade the economy while disrupting not just sleep but everyday life. And Russia is able to carry out these attacks with relative ease now, in part because of a shortage of Ukrainian air defense equipment, in particular the US-made Patriot missiles that are able to shoot down Russia's ballistic missiles with their high trajectories that descend at multiple times the speed of sound. Another attack site, this time a shopping mall in the frequently hit Lukyanivka district. Kyiv and other Ukrainian cities now face a new threat, the jet-powered Shahid drone. It's an upgrade on the old Iranian-made propeller-driven Shahid that travels much higher, much faster. It's much harder to shoot down. The air defense success rate has fallen from an estimated 90% to 60% at best.
3: Ukraine's military technology sector is scrambling for answers. One is to expand its own long-range drone strike capabilities used to target Russian oil refineries like this one near Moscow. And improved drone interceptors are being tested. The government says with some success, although scaled-up production will take time and money.
2: Both are in short supply.
3: Russia reportedly aims to produce 24,000 of its new jet drones this year, while the Ukrainian government, blaming the increasing costs of the war, has announced a defence funding shortfall of $27 billion.
2: Winter, meanwhile, is fast approaching and Russia's attacks are expected to increase, taking a severe toll on heating, on public services and on people's morale in this fifth year of the war. Jonah Hull, Al Jazeera, Kyiv.
1: Saudi Arabia says it has intercepted another ballistic missile fired by the Ansarullah Houthis in the southeastern part of the country. One person has been injured in the attack that targeted Ahad Rifida, governorate in the Azir region. Building, vehicles and prayer room have been damaged. Earlier, a projectile launched by the armed group hit a school in the city of Najran. No casualties have been reported there. Still ahead on Al Jazeera, growing a future. Gaza's seed bank, destroyed by Israeli attacks, is springing back to life.
4: AI doesn't want anything. It doesn't intend anything. So what does it mean to make it safe? Decades of research, years of warnings from inside the industry. Now the world wants answers. Join us on this journey as we see where AI meets real life on Al Jazeera.
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13: Some of these interceptor drones being used by Ukraine's Air Force have been sent to the Middle East to defend against Iranian Shahed-style drones, but they've yet to be tested in the Gulf. It's becoming an all-too-common sight, the second Russian mass attack in the past 10 days, with Kyiv once again hit the hardest.

0: Hello again. You're watching Al Jazeera. Reminder of our top stories this hour. The group of seven nations will be releasing up to 100 million barrels of diesel and oil reserves over the next 4 months. It comes after significant pressure from Washington over skyrocketing fuel prices. Protests continue across France as students demand authorities address overcrowded classrooms, teacher shortages and crumbling infrastructure. Riot police have been deployed in multiple cities across the country. The man has been charged with the murder of Reform UK member Anne Widdecombe, has also been charged with preparing acts of terror, including against the party's leader, Nigel Farage. Joshua Carey will appear in court on Wednesday. The former head of Israel's hostage headquarters says Israeli captives in Gaza could have been returned home up to a year earlier than what had transpired. Reserve Major Nitzan Alon was speaking at a conference in Washington Institute where he repeated his claim.
1: I'm pretty sure that we could and we should shorten the war, bring all the hostages back maybe a year earlier and go forward and maybe, you know, save thousands of lives in both sides and many and probably some of the hostages that got killed in Gaza or murdered in Gaza might come back to their family alive.
0: The hopes of Palestinian Israelis to have a voice in Israel's elections this month have suffered another major blow. Balad party leader Sami Abu Shehada has withdrawn from the race for Israel's parliament, the Knesset. This is after Israel's Central Elections Committee disqualified him over comments he made about the war on Gaza. He had appealed the Supreme Court, but before the ruling on his appeal, the court advised him to withdraw. In Gaza, where much of the farmland has been destroyed in the war, farmers are struggling to grow food. But one agricultural engineer is preserving something vital for the future, locally grown seeds. Mirth Al-Kalut reports from Deir al-Balah in central Gaza.
2: Inside a tent in Deir al-Balah lies a treasure for farmers. Hanadi Mhenna is an agricultural engineer, and she has turned the place she now calls home into a seed bank. It's very different from her laboratory, which the Israeli military destroyed. Before the war, the seed bank held 42 varieties of local seeds, amounting to an estimated 70 tons. Today, only a few varieties remain, recovered by Hanadi and her father.
3: After the seed bank was destroyed, we had nothing. We were back to square one. We asked farmers to give us even a small amount of seeds so we could preserve them.
2: The seeds are stored in jars, plastic buckets and bags. Not an ideal environment for germination.
3: The seeds have become part of our family to the point that whenever we are displaced, we take them with us. For example, during our last displacement, we took them from Deir al-Balah to Khan Yunus and then brought them back to Deir al-Balah.
2: Hanadi gives them to farmers on condition that after they harvest their crops, they give some back to her. Amin Fayyad says the seed bank enabled him to plant vegetables. He's a farmer, but his land falls within an Israeli military zone. Before the war, his fields produced tons of crops for markets across Gaza. Now, he focuses on feeding his family with whatever he grows on this small batch of land.
4: We got some seeds from the seed bank. We started growing different types of vegetables. Now we can meet our needs without going to the market while also sharing with our neighbors.
2: The UN estimates that Israel's war has destroyed 97% of Gaza's farmland. Agricultural production has collapsed, leaving farmers with few options. But with a project like these, Palestinians are ensuring that seeds find their way back into soil and give farmers a chance to start over. Mu'adh al-Kahlout, Al Jazeera, from Deir al-Balah, Palestine.
0: For decades, South Africa's government has struggled to reclaim abandoned buildings taken over by criminals. Officials call them hijacked buildings. They're properties in mainly inner cities controlled by people who are not the legal owners. Harry Mutasa reports from Johannesburg.
5: This apartment building in Johannesburg's inner city may look abandoned. It's not. Several families stay here, living without access to proper sanitation, safety or electricity. City officials call it a hijacked building, property that's been abandoned by the owner or the city.
6: There's a gap in the housing market for people who don't fit into formal housing. So they don't have identity documents, they don't have pay slips, they don't have bank accounts, which are all documents that you need to live in formal housing. So what happens is, out of desperation, a lot of them end up in hijacked buildings because you can move into a hijacked building without any paperwork. As long as you can pay cash, you can live in a hijacked building.
5: The government estimates there could be hundreds of hijacked buildings in Johannesburg and thousands more like this across South Africa. Hijacked buildings are controlled by syndicates and every floor is run by one. For example, the first floor could be run by Syndicate A, second floor Syndicate B. People who live in this building pay rent every month, sometimes less than $100. Tenants staying in nearby legally occupied buildings say criminal gangs have now taken over the area.
7: It's difficult because the environment is no longer safe for people to stay in. Also, you can't even send a child to go to the shop to go and buy something because they also mug children and they also stab people. People have lost their life.
5: Local elections are scheduled for November 4. Affordable housing is one of many priorities for voters, a problem city officials have struggled to address for decades. Haru Mutasa, Al Jazeera, Johannesburg.
0: In Haiti, United Nations says more than 5,000 people have been killed or wounded by gangs since the start of the year. UN High Commissioner for Human Rights Volker Turk said more than 230 others have been kidnapped. About 1,000 women and girls have also been raped. The UN estimates the figure could be much higher. Haiti has been struggling with gang violence for decades, but the recent flare-up was triggered by the assassination of President Jovenel Moïse back in 2021. Police have detained more than 500 protesters in New Delhi during street demonstrations. They were staged by opposition and student groups against India's election chief. Security has been stepped up across the capital, with 11 metro stations closed and armed forces deployed. The protesters are demanding the resignation and arrest of the chief election commissioner. That's over allegations of voter roll manipulation and irregular registration procedures. A standoff over a controversial road in Northern Ireland is continuing after talks between residents and the Orange Order broke down. A planned march down the nationalist Gavahi Road area has become a focus of fresh legal challenge. A court hearing has been postponed until Monday. The dispute has raised concerns over previous violence surrounding the Orange Order marches in the 1990s. Milena Veselinovic reports from Portadown, Northern Ireland.
8: Well, the standoff over this road in Portadown in Northern Ireland continues. After talks between the residents of the Gavahi Road and the Orange Order broke down on Thursday evening, with the Secretary of State for Northern Ireland, Chris Bryant, describing the situation as being between a rock and a hard place. You can see residents here in this nationalist area are still at the side of the road. They've also launched a fresh legal challenge to try to ban this march from going through their community. That was meant to be heard today on Friday, but it was postponed for Monday to try to give a few more days for any potential compromise to be achieved. But why is this road so controversial? During the Order marches in the 1990s, it was the scene of serious disorder. That largely ended with the Good Friday Agreement in 1998. But then last week, after nearly 30 years, the Orange Order, a group that is a loyalist group, people who believe that Northern Ireland should

0: main part of the UK. They were given permission to march through this nationalist area where people want Northern Ireland to be part of the Irish Republic. We're here at Drumcree Church, about a kilometre up the road. 35 members of the Orange Order are actually camped out inside. They've been here since Sunday, waiting to march. Both sides of this dispute realise how high the stakes are here. Milena Veselinovic, Al Jazeera, Portadown.
1: Earlier, Al Jazeera spoke to Sami Abu Shahade on Al Jazeera and said the decision is another attack on the country's democratic system.
2: A historical catastrophe for democracy, or what is left from the very narrow margins of democracy in the state of Israel. Anyhow, my disqualification continued, and I was disqualified from running into the next elections as a head of a political party by the racist Itamar Ben-Gvir, because I think differently, because I have a different narrative how to read the history, present, and the future of the place that we are living within. Imagine that at the end, the Supreme Court was terrorized by Ben-Gvir and accepted this racist leader's application against me, someone who was calling for a genocide, someone who was calling for starving people to death in Gaza, from preventing medicine, water, and food, and supports the occupation and the ethnic cleansing in the West Bank, and is a total racist, was able to disqualify me, a human rights activist for 3 decades in the state of Israel, someone who is promoting the agenda of making Israel a normal democracy, a state built on the values of freedom, justice, and equality for all, for both sides, Israelis and Palestinians. At the end, in politics, what counts out is the results, and the very narrow margins of Israeli democracy became narrower yesterday because of this historical decision.
1: I'm Hannah Hox. So the news continues on Al Jazeera after Inside Stories. Stay with us.
3: People gathered here in Dahir tonight to affirm that they see the US-Israel war in Iran and Israel's war on Hezbollah here in Lebanon as inextricably linked.
4: The Assad regime effectively turned Syria into a narco state. The amphetamine was manufactured here and exported across the Middle East and around the world.
3: The strikes hit a busy residential mixed commercial neighborhood in Beirut's southern suburbs in the middle of a Sunday afternoon. 2 Israeli warplanes with 4 missiles destroyed this residential apartment building.
5: The fighting in northern Ethiopia draws in Egypt, Eritrea and Sudan. Addis Ababa accuses them of supporting rebels. Diplomats are expelled, diplomatic ties severed. Is the conflict spreading? What does it mean for the region? This is Inside Stories.

0: Hello and welcome to the show. I'm Sami Zeidan. Within days of renewed confrontations between the Ethiopian military and an alliance of armed groups, fears are growing the conflict is spreading across the region. You see, the government of Prime Minister Abiy Ahmed has accused Eritrea, Sudan and Egypt of backing the opposition coalition. Khartoum and Cairo have denied involvement. And after reciprocal diplomatic moves, Asmara and Addis Ababa have severed ties. On the one hand, it's a reflection of the decades of mutual distrust between Ethiopia and those three countries. But it also follows the collapse of an agreement that ended the war last year between Abiy's government and Tigrayan forces nearly 4 years ago. In a moment, we'll discuss the regional fallout from the renewed conflict in Ethiopia. But first, this report from Imogen Kimber.
1: Conflict is spreading across northern Ethiopia. Armed groups have seized control of towns in the Afar, Amhara and Tigray regions. And explosions have been reported in Addis Ababa. The army and allied forces say they have retaken Eribeti in Afar and Alamati in southern Tigray, and are reportedly pushing on to Mekele. The fighting has escalated rapidly. Just over a week ago, the Tigray People's Liberation Front, the TPLF, seized three airports in the region. Days after, it and another six armed groups announced a new coalition to overthrow the administration of Abiy Ahmed. Now there are fears the conflict will spread beyond the country's borders. Eritrea and Ethiopia have been at odds since the 1990s. Asmara says it fears an invasion from its neighbour, which wants access to the Red Sea, specifically the port of Assab.
2: I am a million times sure that Ethiopia will not remain a landlocked country.
1: For its part, Addis Ababa says Eritrea backs the TPLF, an accusation Asmara has denied. On Thursday, Ethiopia closed its embassy and declared 10 Eritrean diplomats persona non grata. Eritrea responded by severing diplomatic ties. Ethiopia also maintains Egypt supports the TPLF, which Egypt denies. Addis Ababa threw out an Egyptian diplomat. Cairo reciprocated. Ethiopia and Egypt have a deep-seated disagreement on sharing the waters of the River Nile. That's further complicated by Eritrea and Egypt cultivating relations. Then there's Sudan, where the army has been battling the rapid support forces for more than 3 years. Khartoum accuses Addis Ababa of backing the paramilitary group, which its neighbour rejects. The conflict in northern Ethiopia also threatens transport routes to Djibouti and its port, currently Ethiopia's main access to the sea. Prime Minister Abiy has pulled its troops out of Somalia to join the battle. The two countries cooperate on fighting armed groups, but Ethiopia's demands for access to the Red Sea have caused tension. The African Union has called on Ethiopia, Eritrea and Egypt to exercise maximum restraint. The last war, which largely ended just 4 years ago, killed hundreds of thousands of people and displaced millions more. Imogen Kimber, Al Jazeera for Inside Story.
0: Well, let's bring our guests into the show. Joining us from Nairobi is Magnus Taylor, Deputy Director of the Horn of Africa Project at the International Crisis Group. Jervin Naidu is in Cape Town. He's a Senior Political Analyst at Oxford Economics Africa. And in London, we have Ahmed Suleiman, a Senior Research Fellow in the Africa Programme at Chatham House. A warm welcome to all of you. If I could start with Magnus. So, Magnus, is the war escalating regionally?
3: There's certainly an argument that it is escalating regionally. I think whilst things are moving relatively slowly on the ground with, you know, potentially the federal forces moving up towards the regional capital, Mekele, we've seen significant, at least diplomatic, disagreement and engagement between Ethiopia, Eritrea, Sudan, and perhaps even Egypt, particularly with the expulsion of the Eritrean diplomats from Addis Ababa and the expulsion of a single Egyptian diplomat. So, you know, whilst there is, you know, no actual conflict between the regional powers at present, the diplomatic temperature is definitely rising.
0: Jervin, in addition to the diplomatic escalation, but have we actually seen any evidence of neighbouring countries getting indirectly involved in the conflict?
4: So the evidence is, there has been some evidence, particularly on the Sudanese side, with the allegations that the Ethiopians, federal government is assisting the RSF, and allegations that the SAF are supporting the Tigrayans. So there's been some evidence earlier. So I've been obviously monitoring this conflict for a while. But in August, there were satellite photos from a project in the United States, which highlighted troop movements of RSF troops. Also, there were drones that were launched out of allegedly into Khartoum. So there's enough evidence to suggest on that side. As Magnus said, it's a little bit unclear on the Egyptian side how the Egyptians are supporting them. But I think there might be some kind of indirect support around technical movements for the TPLF. But for now, Egypt can't afford fiscally to fight a war. So diplomatic pressures are rising, but there's not enough to say that all the regional powers are directly influencing. I think it's more indirect, Sammy, right now, because financially, all those countries in the Horn can't afford a real massive war, but they're posturing towards more indirect support of all the groups to do their proxies for them.
0: And we should also point out, I think pretty much all of the parties deny each other's allegations of being involved in each other's conflicts, yes. Don't they? Ahmed,
4: definitely.
0: Given the economic situation that Jervin just pointed out, given the nature of

0: just how difficult this conflict is. Do you think any country would actually be interested in getting more directly involved in the battles going on?
1: That's a really good question. I mean, I think you have to look at which country, and we're talking about neighboring countries, of course, that is, and what the context is. And I think for if you look north of Tigray and north of Ethiopia to Eritrea, it is a country that has an autocratic regime in place and has done for many decades. That government's priority is to ensure that conflict doesn't come to Eritrea. And some of the indirect support that Jervin was talking about that is alleged for the Eritrean government to support some of the opposition movements, including now the TPLF in Tigray, but this Alliance for Survival group of forces that has come together over the last couple of weeks, that support and the reasons behind that support is ultimately to keep the conflict away from Eritrea on their, you know, in terms of their own thinking. The reality is, in fact, as the war deepens and as conflict escalates and as Magnus pointed to, some of those regional tensions and diplomatic incidents that have taken place in the last 24 hours, there is an increasing narrative towards and possibility of spillover across the border into Eritrea. What that looks like, we can't really envisage yet, but the narrative for it certainly has been built, and it's not just now as the war in Tigray has started, it's previously, and as it results to the breakdown in the relationship between Eritrea and the Ethiopian government since the last peace agreement, since the first war in Tigray stopped. And also, as Jervin mentioned, with respect to the wider regional conflagration that's taking place, the war in Sudan, which is almost 3.5 years old, is not a war that is contained within its own boundaries, and that includes Ethiopia.
0: Magnus, with internal groups uniting into a coalition against Addis Ababa, and at the same time tensions building and increasing between Ethiopia and some of its neighbouring countries, are the odds stacking up against Ethiopian Prime Minister Abiy Ahmed?
2: I would say that actually, since this conflict has restarted about 10 days ago, apart from the kind of early engagements when some of these opposition groups, principally the Tigrayans, the TPLF, the Amhara Fano and the smaller Afari group, when they started their attacks in the first few days and appeared to be making, a degree of progress, perhaps because it was a kind of surprise attack. Since then, actually, the federal government has made some advances back into Tigray, taking a few of the significant towns on the north-south highway heading from southern Tigray that borders the Amhara region, eventually towards Mekelle, the regional capital. So you could make an argument that actually the federal government has had the best of most of the first sort of 10 days of the conflict and has largely chosen to engage with the Tigrayans, the TPLF, within Tigray. I mean, that's a sort of short-term assessment of this fighting. And longer term, the fact that there is an internal alliance formed across, several different, around half of the regions of Ethiopia against the federal government, against Abiy's government. It's not a good sign for Abiy and his political command of the country.
0: Can he survive, Magnus? And the fact how much of a threat is it to him?
2: I don't think it's really, at this stage, an existential threat to Abiy and his government in Addis Ababa. Addis Ababa is secure, and Abiy has, been re-elected recently in national elections. But it is, a concern that his country is, kind of fraying at the margins. The Tigrayans have, even before this latest fighting, essentially kind of politically, de facto politically seceded from the country. They didn't take part in the elections. They've aligned with Abiy and his government's regional opponents. So, Abiy will certainly survive in the short to medium term. But I think this this latest fight

0: fighting and the creation of the Alliance for Survival does tell us some things about the discontent and the opposition to Abiy in many parts of the country.
1: That's within the country. Again, broadening it out regionally. And I'm wondering, Jervin, if we're seeing competing alliances being further strengthened in the Horn of Africa. When you look at things like, on the one hand, you have Egypt and Eritrea moving closer diplomatically in their relationship, Egypt supporting Khartoum in its battle that's going on in Sudan, but Sudan accusing Ethiopia of supporting the rapid support forces the other side. Egypt and Sudan support Mogadishu in the troubles there. On the other hand, you have Somalia saying Ethiopia is too close to Somaliland. You know, are we seeing right across the region sort of two sides emerging in multiple battle zones?
2: No, 100% there, Sammy. So firstly, on your broad question, and I just want to add also something to Magnus's point, but the first thing is definitely, right? So if you try and, let's say we collect the interest, right? The Sudanese and the Egyptians have aligned interest on the Nile, right? The Egyptians believe they have full control over the Nile based on the 1959 treaty on the Nile. And obviously the GERD impacts us. Egypt is a water scarce country. Egypt's also building its new city 50 km away from Cairo, new administrative capital. It needs to pump water there. So water security is a big thing. Also, we have El Nino coming this year, starting off now from around November into East Africa and the Horn. It's going to be an intense drought. So this pushes water security. Then obviously you have the port pressures. Ethiopia are pushing for port access, whether it be through their posturing, through going through posturing Aswab, which used to be part of Ethiopia before the secession of Eritrea, and ties again there to Somaliland, which has really annoyed the Somalis. This is why even the AUSUM mission, the AU mission, the Somalis initially wanted the Ethiopians to pull out of that. So you have all of these aligned interests on different things that are pulling the conflict in multiple different directions. So as you know, pointing out your earlier question, Sammy, the capacity to fight war directly is not there. So they're using all kinds of proxies to push their own interests, which is not great. And also severing ties, Sammy, I just want to comment on that, is that it's arguably severing diplomatic ties is the worst thing short of a direct war, because now you close off communications, which means you increase the risk in terms of miscalculations and armies making the wrong decisions. And just one more thing, just to add on, Sammy, as the question you asked about Abiy's survival to Magnus. One thing about the People Alliance, the seven groups, is that these groups are seven different ethnic groups. Ethnic politics is a big part of Ethiopia. They have different interests. They've even fought against each other. Remember, the Amharans fought the Tigrayans during the TPLF war. The Somalians and the Benshangul groups have said they resonate with some of the elements of the alliance, but don't want an armed conflict. So I have questions around the durability of that actual agreement. So again, as Magnus pointed out, maybe the stability of Abiy is there in the short to medium term, because we're not sure if the alliance will hold out. So you have all of those elements. So it's really a Molotov cocktail that's building up within the Horn of Africa, which is worrying.
1: And building on that, Ahmed, do neighboring countries have a common enough agenda when it comes to approaching Ethiopia? You know, Jervin was pointing out the internal divisions amongst the opposition grouping of armed groups. What about the countries which are right now in tense relations with Ethiopia?
3: No, I think that's a really crucial element of this, is that we have fragmentation throughout the Horn of Africa region. There's a lack of real leadership and you know, the ongoing contestation in Sudan, the war there, which is that has no resolution in sight, you know, either on the military battlefield or diplomatically. Means that the likelihood of these interconnectivities between the conflicts has risen, and I think that in terms of thinking around South Sudan, for example, which also borders Ethiopia or Eritrea, that you have very different scenarios in all of these countries, and the broader alliances that are at stake. I think we also have to keep in mind the agency of both non-state actors, but also governments in pursuing their alliance

0: you know, and we're in within the broader Middle East. There is a real regional reordering that is taking place. Now, some of these alliances are fluid. It's multi-alignment and shifting alignment that we're seeing. So between non-state actors, economic interests and security interests, as well as states. And I think that's something really we have to, you know, keep in mind, is this fluidity. So I'm not, you know, disputing the fact that you have you know, two very visible camps emerging, you know, one on the kind of Saudi alliance or the R4 group, and one around the United Arab Emirates and its influence within the broader Middle East, the Red Sea and the Horn of Africa, and perhaps some connectivity with Israel there as well. But thinking of these as hard and fixed, I think, doesn't really work when we're trying to understand the conflicts, certainly from an internal perspective, as well as how they connect together. And also thinking about policy, you know, policy prescriptions and trying to resolve these conflicts longer term.
1: Talking about policy prescriptions, maybe we need to take a step back, and I want to ask Jervin, I mean, you talked about the divisions within the alliance of opposition groups. What is their goal then in this fighting beyond simply removing Abiy Ahmed, the prime minister, from power? Then what happens if they, you know, ever reach that?
2: Sammy, when they announced the Alliance of Seven, it's got a very convoluted, it's a mouthful to pronounce that alliance. But long story short, they had three goals. First, you know, get rid of Abiy Ahmed, then ensure put in place a transitional government. And then they wanted to start, their demand is to start a national dialogue and reconstitute the constitution. Now, as I mentioned, and both Magnus and Ahmed will attest to this, Ethiopia is a highly ethnically federalized state. Ethnic politics dominates. So the TPLF was the dominant political party from 91 to 2018. When Abiy Ahmed dissolved the Ethiopian PRD party, the Prosperity Party's aim, which he is in charge of, was to sort of unify and move more to a unitary kind of system with federal characteristics. But the problem is these ethnic politics are really deep driven in Ethiopia. And even the recently concluded, there's a dialogue currently ongoing in Ethiopia. It's excluding groups. It's not including parts of the TPLF and Amara. So you have these long-standing divisions, and this is the problem that the Pretoria Agreement didn't solve. It didn't solve what the post-conflict identity of Ethiopia would be like. What does it entail? Is it an ethnic system with, you know, some unitary control from the federal government? How do you include, you know, the TPLF and the Amarans? Because having their own groups to protect them, it's highly historical. It goes well beyond modern day Ethiopia, down to the great Abyssinian Empire, when all of these countries in the Horn were one great empire. So again, if they do get to that stage, that's what they would hope to do. But I feel like as we move along, that, and also, Sammy, you know, within partnerships, we see within the international liberal order, the more powerful countries, or even groups in this case, dominate. So even if they do get a chance to overthrow Abiy Ahmed, the TPLF will dominate the arrangement, and the Amarans, because of their political and economic power versus the other groups, which will then cause a splintering. And just one more quickly thing, just to add on what Ahmed said about moving alliances. We must also note that just a week before the conflict kicked off, the United States lifted sanctions on Eritrea and Ethiopia for arms. Now, the United States need the Eritreans to assist them in protecting the Red Sea. So now you're going to have a flow of weapons, and the Ethiopians have more access to weapons, which, you know, contribute to human rights abuses. So that's also an element to keep an eye out. The flow of arms is going to be slightly easier now.
1: That's an important point. Coming back, Magnus, to, you know, Jervin is explaining there what the opposition alliance wants. How much of the neighbouring countries are sympathetic to that sort of outcome, the removal of the prime minister?
3: I don't think many of the neighbouring countries, well, principally Sudan, even though it has its antagonism with Ethiopia at the moment, necessarily want to see, you know, complete chaos in Ethiopia, the removal of the prime minister, and a change in government. You know, generally in this region, what neighbouring states do is they maintain leverage by having relationships with opposition groups in their neighboring countries. To what extent they use them, you know, varies over the years. Like Ethiopia and Sudan, for example, have had a long history of engagement with each other's opposition groups, but they generally just push it to a level at which they gain some kind of leverage against the other for, you know, wider political issues or wider issues in their relationship, whether those are border issues or issues around resources or whatever. So I don't think necessarily, perhaps apart from Eritrea, which doesn't realistically believe, I don't think, that the Alliance for Survival is capable of removing Abiy Ahmed, but might desire it. But, you know, ultimately, the support for Ethiopian opposition groups is a way of putting leverage about, you know, deterring Ethiopian, you know, expansionism or military action or pressure on them, because Ethiopia, we shouldn't forget, is, you know, a behemoth in this region. It's far larger than its neighbours. And particularly for Eritrea, you know, maintaining relationships with these opposition groups is a way, in its mind, of deterring, you know, future Ethiopian aggression against it. So I'm not sure, you know, whether the idea that any of these alliances, these opposition groups, is going to remove Abiy Ahmed from power is necessarily realistic. The purpose of supporting the opposition is for different purposes entirely.
1: Right, and they do have different issues from country to country, right? Well, in Egypt, it's the issue of a dam. In when it comes to Eritrea and Ethiopia, they've got issues over a port and so on and so forth. And I'm wondering, Ahmed, we're talking about a conflict in the Horn of Africa, right? And if you look at the other side, the Arabian Peninsula, there are issues going on there too, right? Tensions over the Bab el-Mandeb Strait, tensions and conflict in Yemen, tied or connected to the US and Israeli war going on against Iran, right? This conflict could have implications beyond simply the Horn of Africa, right?
0: It's a really good point, and I think it really comes down to how we envisage the region. You know, I mean, do we use our geographic template of the Red Sea region as a divide, or do we see this as an interconnected region? And I think the latter is increasingly the case, if it hasn't been the case for a long time. You know, this is a very interconnected region. The conflicts in Yemen and the Horn of Africa do traverse each other. The conflicts in Yemen, the armed groups and the state actors are engaged together, and they do have a multiplicity of interests. And it comes back to the point that I was trying to make earlier. You know, there are lots of asymmetries in some of these relationships, in particular with the GCC states, the Gulf states, the Saudis and the Emiratis, who have been the most active of late in the Horn of Africa region, who have their own ongoing contestation. Although this week, in recent days, we've seen some efforts towards some rapprochement there. However that works out, with certainly Yemen as a priority in those talks. But what I'm, you know, coming back to it, really, it's thinking about how the region is going to emerge and whether or not, you know, this reordering that we see will continue to inflame right. and engulf and spread these networks of conflict, or whether or not the partners involved here can start to think really collectively about how do we build a new regional order.
1: Right.
0: Exactly. How do we step back from this? And that has wider questions for obviously the international community at large.
1: Right. All right. We've got maybe a minute and a half. Jervin, you talked at the beginning about how the government forces seem lately to have made some progress in Tigray. But what about other regions like the Amhara, Oromia? I mean, they've had battles going on there before the breakdown in the situation in Tigray, right?
2: Yeah, so it's been for several years, Sammy, covering Ethiopia and the Horn of Africa. Almost every week or every month, it doesn't make mainstream media, but if you follow Ethiopian and Horn media, there's always some kind of airstrikes, particularly airstrikes in Amhara. In Oromia, you always have isolated fighting. So it's been there for a while, but the government has sort of, you know, this is coming from, you know, from us looking on the economic side, it's been trying to repair its reputational risk. It's been showing some kind of restraint. So before things kicked off in Tigray, there has been restraint because the government's been trying to reform, and Abiy Ahmed has a

0: big economic globalization agenda
1: Right.
0: in Ethiopia. Yes, so yeah, it's ongoing in those regions. But the Ethiopian army is well trained, well armed, and I share Magnus's view that they will hold and make progress against the rebels, especially on the use of drones. They've got lots of advanced drones from Turkey.

That's facebook.com/AJInsideStory. You can also join the conversation on X. Our handle there is @AJInsideStory. For now, that's it from me, Sami Zeidan, and the entire team here. Al Jazeera's coverage continues in a moment, so stay tuned.

0: President Trump used tariffs as a weapon. Supporters say it was worth it. It forced allies as well as rivals to take the United States more seriously. But critics argue President Trump's pay-to-play system puts a price tag on that promise.
1: To such a beautiful city, amazing.
2: This is perhaps the best way to take in Palmyra, regarded as one of the most important cultural centers of the ancient world. This group of German-Syrian tourists were children when they fled the war here. The return of stability has tempted them back on holiday. During the fighting, Palmyra changed hands multiple times.
3: This is a temple that ISIL fighters put a lot of effort into blowing up. It's one of the reasons Palmyra is on UNESCO's list of World Heritage in danger. There's a hope that if people start to come back here, that will inject money into the town's shattered economy.
4: On counting the costs, under pressure from its ally the US and exposed to Chinese supply chains, Europe wants greater strategic autonomy. But how much leverage does it have? Can it catch up with Washington and Beijing? Or is it at risk of losing its economic power? Counting the costs on Al Jazeera.

0: Hello, I'm Hannah Hoxes, Al Jazeera live from Doha. The top story is this hour. Facing pressure from the Trump administration, G7 nations agree to release 100 million barrels of oil and diesel stocks to fight surging prices. Hundreds of schools shut across France as students protest crumbling classrooms and teacher shortages. Protesters vow to stay on Spain's streets after Parliament rejects sweeping housing reforms. And the huge cost of artificial intelligence boom. We analyse the price of data centres and who's footing the bill as part of our special coverage, The World of AI. A group of seven nations are set to release up to 100 million barrels of oil and diesel stocks over the next few months. The announcement comes after significant pressure from Washington over skyrocketing diesel prices as a result of the Iran war. A White House official told Al Jazeera President Donald Trump secured the release of European diesel stockpiles following talks with G7 leaders. Rosa Burchard reports from Brussels.
1: Diesel prices have been soaring. Now, under pressure from the US, the G7 is tapping into its emergency reserves to help bring them down. The US president didn't show his face at a G7 video call on Friday, but was quick to celebrate the outcome.
2: Basically, Europe was great because they're putting a lot of diesel oil out there. They have diesel. They use diesel disproportionately more than most, and they did a great job.
1: The official G7 statement said 100 million barrels of oil and diesel would be released over the next 4 months across its members, which include European countries, the US, Canada and Japan. Leaders say they're implementing commitments made back in March. With midterm elections looming, the US had been threatening diesel export bans, sparking fears in Europe.
3: We fully reject any ban on diesel. A ban would not be beneficial to anyone. It would undermine our trust in the United States as a reliable partner.
1: Message received. Friday's G7 statement also ruled out export restrictions, a sigh of relief for the EU. But tapping into stocks is always risky for European states because of their reliance on fossil fuel imports. With little in the way of natural oil reserves, they're trying to cut fuel costs without compromising security of supply. The US and Europe also have very different takes